0: literally every middle class parent, no matter what their race was like, you have to put her in, you know, talented and gifted prep courses because they test at 4, and you have to decide if you're going to put her in private school, but you're definitely not going to put her in the neighborhood school. And I lived in the heavily Black, high poverty neighborhood.
1: These questions, what are you going to do about school, started right out of the gate.
0: I mean, my response was, she's one.
1: Mm-hmm.
0: And people would look at me like, oh, you're so naive. I remember people being like, you silly woman. And people actually felt that that was like not being a good parent, frankly.
1: This intense, often judgmental scramble is something parents in places all over America do. But in New York City, where Nicole and I live, it's arguably the most extreme version. Parents have spreadsheets of schools, endless advice. You're going to want to avoid this school, apply to this program, maybe move to a different neighborhood. Any contortion makes sense, not even to strive for an elite school, but to avoid a, quote, bad school. What were the bad schools? Well, New York City has one of the most racially and economically segregated school systems in the country. The, quote, bad schools that families with options tried to avoid were disproportionately Black, Latino, and poor. In her reporting, Nicole had seen that Black students all over the country are concentrated in schools like this, where they're less likely to have the best teachers or curricula or facilities. And one reason that happens is that wealthy and middle-class families like hers opt out of those schools. So Nicole, who had a young Black daughter and had been a young Black girl herself, when her daughter Nadja got to be school-aged, she did not make a spreadsheet. She did not game the system. She enrolled Nadja in a regular public school, the kind of school most New York City kids end up in. The students mostly came from the neighborhood, Black and Latino kids, poor and working class. Here's how Nicole saw it. She thought, if more parents with advantage like her are inside a school, they could add their weight. They'll be personally invested. They'll be paying attention and seeing when there are problems. They can advocate for a school, for funding, for more experienced teachers, for extra programming. So all the students in the school, including their own kids, have what they need to learn. Nicole wrote about all this in a cover story for the New York Times Magazine 10 years ago. And on the cover, there was little Nadja in her school uniform, Afro puffs, serious face, looking right at the camera. And the headline?
0: Choosing a school for my daughter in a segregated city.
2: I remember seeing it.
0: So that's the setup.
2: I remember seeing it and being like, oh, she did it.
0: Yeah. Yeah, because we, you know, you and I, we talked a lot about it.
1: It was an earthquake of a story. Nicole putting the matter bluntly to parents. All of us gaming the system is making the system worse. What if we just stop?
0: I was really, really shocked by the impact that this piece had. You know, people were both writing, but also just sharing their story with me at my public speeches or other events that I was giving, like face-to-face, which was extremely powerful for me as well.
2: I feel like you're underselling how much influence.
0: What am I supposed to say?
2: So like there's school districts across the country that were suddenly talking about something that they had not been talking about, not just parents, but actual people controlling school policy.
0: Yes. It, in some ways, like this was like my dream as a journalist. I became a writer because I wanted society to change. So I always write in a way where I'm trying to persuade people by making a moral argument.
1: That's what the story was, an argument. And it landed with so many people.
0: This story just, in some ways, like never lost its legs. I was in Boston a few weeks ago, and a woman who has a 6-year-old, her child wasn't even born when the story came out, said that this story guided her education decision-making for her child.
1: In a lot of your events, there was some people who would come up to you to sort of absolve them of the choice that they had made.
0: Time. Almost every public event I would do, either during the question and answer session after the event. They would like kind of corner you. And there would inevitably be a parent or parents who would explain why they really, really, really believed in what I was saying. And they believed in the power of equality, but, you know, they couldn't make that choice for whatever reason. And I'd always be like, you know, okay, I'm not your priest. I cannot absolve you, and I don't want to absolve you. I wanted you to be forced to be like, what about these kids? What do they deserve?
2: So, for 10 years, Nicole has talked publicly all over the country about every aspect of this article, except how it played out in her own life, for her and her kid. And she decided she wanted to write about what happened and talk through it. So many months ago, Nicole reached out to me to ask if I wanted to hear everything that happened after the article was published. Yes, I did. She thought all the people who read her original essay 10 years ago and thought about it and talked to her about it and passed it on to others deserved to know how it actually turned out. And she thought her daughter, Nadja, deserved a chance to share her perspective too. Nadja was eager to talk. She had a lot she wanted to say about this. And she has a very different take from her mom's. What you're going to hear is a series of conversations that took place before Nicole published her recent New York Times article, as she was trying to figure out in real time what she would write about all this. I talked to Nicole, and later I talked to Nadja, and she talks to her mom. These are conversations throughout which I was so alert and on edge sometimes. It is rare to hear a person who made a big influential argument come forward and say honestly, this is how it actually played out, and then publicly face their teenager. Who subjects themselves to that? That's today's show, An Argument in 5 Acts. Two people willing to talk about some of the country's most enduring problems and look at how they unfolded in their own lives as mother and daughter. From WBEZ Chicago, it's This American Life. Stay with us.
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2: It's This American Life, Act 1. Nicole's choice. Nicole had been the one to pick the school back when Nadja was little. Her husband, Faraji, had been reluctant to send Nadja there. He worried they'd be hurting her. Asked Nicole, is this us experimenting on our child based on idealism? They'd argued about it. But once they resolved to do it, Faraji was all in. He threw himself into the school. Both of them were committed to being involved, and Faraji ended up even more involved than Nicole. They reassured themselves, knowing that if there were ways the school fell short, they could get Nadja help. And they'd be there, watching. They were both constantly assessing how it was going, where the school faltered, where it succeeded, what Nadja was getting. They were tracking all of it, including benefits that don't get factored into lists of New York City's top schools.
0: She got to spend her first 6 years of education in a school where most of the kids looked like her, where she had incredible Black and she had a Chinese-American educator. She had incredible Black educators. She had Caribbean educators, amazing Black History Month celebrations. They used to have the students do these self-portraits. And she would always, when she was young, make herself a dark-skinned Black woman, which I was like, yes. Like, so you are, you know, as a Black girl seeing yourself in that lens and not in the lens of this like outside world that is saying that that's not beautiful or that's not something to aspire to. And so in her formative years, she didn't have that experience that I had of feeling less than other kids, of feeling like, is there something wrong with Black people? Feeling different. Like, she didn't have that.
2: Like all of us, Nicole's own experience raising a child is always running parallel to the memory of her own childhood. Parenting is an ongoing act of correction. Nicole grew up being bused from her Black neighborhood to a mostly white, wealthier school. She was part of a desegregation plan. She's talked about the social isolation of being one of the only Black kids in school on our show before, the psychological toll of that. And she didn't want that for Nadja. And Nadja was a different kid, growing up differently than Nicole did. Her parents had money and college degrees. Nicole wanted Nadja to be in the mix with other kids, to see what she had that others didn't, and to feel comfortable with everyone.
0: I don't want my child to feel separate from other kids. I don't want her to feel that she's better than other kids. And she started to recognize the advantages that she had. I remember she came home. There was a classmate whose older brother had been killed. And Nadja was like, he doesn't have a coat. Can we get a coat for him? She had like empathy and humanity. And so I felt like that's why we're here. I believe in like a common good. I believe that like we have to be in it together.
2: Nicole was prepared for some things in the school to be hard. And she and her husband, Faraji, were in the school often. Faraji volunteered regularly, organizing parents, talking to teachers, addressing issues. He became co-president of the school's PTA. And still, there was stuff they didn't know till they heard it from Nadja, starting around first grade.
0: She would come home a lot and say things like, it's hard to concentrate, it's hard to focus, that there was a lot of disruption in the classroom, like things that we know often happen in high poverty schools.
2: And they were having an experience parents in high poverty schools sometimes have. They were having trouble getting the school to respond, even though they were so involved. In fourth grade, at a parent-teacher conference, Nicole and Faraji learned Nadja was not on grade level, which was not something they'd heard before. So they immediately emailed her teachers and principals saying, we want to see her schoolwork. Please send home all her graded tests and assignments so we can look through them and see what's going on.
0: They wouldn't send the schoolwork home. I asked them and they wouldn't do it. I have to go to the principal. The principal instructs them to send the homework home. And they say, that's extra work for us. So I'm having to like take off from work. I'm coming up to the school all the time. I'm like, I need to see her work every week. This is crazy. And finally, the principal is able to get the teachers to send, they send all this work home that Nadja had been doing. And I start going through the math. And all the problems are wrong.
2: Oh, no.
0: Like, literally, almost all the problems are wrong.
2: Like, the answers are wrong.
0: Like, he's just putting a check mark. He's not checking her math. He's not correcting her. He's not teaching her. Every single one is wrong. Yeah. Devastating parent moment. I'm like, what am I doing? What am I doing? What am I doing to my child? I felt like I was failing my child. Like my decision was failing my child. God, I was so worried that I had done wrong by my child in a way that was irreparable. I remember sitting at the table that night and I'm not naive, but I was in shock. There was the one part of just like what she wasn't learning, but there was the other part of like this little girl has all this confidence. She thinks she is amazing at math. She is smart, but she thinks she's like academically doing well, and she's not.
2: Nicole sat at the table, waiting for Faraji to get home.
0: And Faraji and I remember like as soon as he got home, I think he was at a maybe at a school board meeting or something like that. And I'm like, look at this. And it's like, well, what do we do? Do we leave? Do we like take her out of this? And so we struggled with like what to do. I mean, we felt stuck because those other kids did not deserve not to be taught either. And the understanding that the consequences for them were going to be so much greater than for my child. These were already kids living in public housing, living in poverty, no power in our society. Faraji and I, we would have these discussions and we would be like, who are we if like the moment it gets really rough, we give up? Then what do we do it for in the first place? And in the end, we just felt we couldn't abandon the rest of those kids.
2: They made a new plan. They would stay in the school. They would get Nadja support and they were going to get the school support. Nicole asked a friend, a former math teacher, to tutor Nadja at home. And Nicole and Faraji threw themselves into getting help for the rest of her class. They demanded the principal provide remediation for the entire math class. They had numerous meetings with the district superintendent. He agreed to send an extra teacher into the classroom. Their teacher friend recruited other educators to come by the school and offer after-school tutoring. This was a sprawling, all-consuming project that took so much more time than simply addressing the problem for their own kid. But they'd say to each other, this is why we're here, in the school, not just for their own child's success. Success for them was both and. Nadja doing well and all the kids doing well.
0: It's like we recommitted, like we have to be here, but it tested us for sure.
2: You said it actually might have been from your article that it can feel unnatural. It can feel almost unnatural to put your child in a school that you think isn't the best, most perfect school. Did it feel unnatural to you?
0: Unnatural? Yes. Yeah.
2: Say more about that.
0: I mean, every other decision that I'm making about my child is to try to give my child the best life possible. Trying to put her in the best situation, to give her the best examples, to protect her, you know, make life easy for her. So no, it didn't feel natural. But a lot of things that are the right thing to do don't feel natural.
2: So that was the balance of things at the end of elementary school, a shaky seesaw. They'd fought for better, like they knew they'd have to. They got help for Nadja, like they thought they might have to, and they stayed committed. For middle school, Nicole and Faraji chose a school in the neighborhood. It was mostly Black and low income. Test scores were not great. A public school plenty of parents would dismiss, but Nicole visited and liked it. Her district superintendent had recommended it as a school with a deeply committed principal who was on the ball, responsive to parents and students. And important to Nicole, this school had never screened students like some of the more sought-after middle schools. It didn't select kids based on their grades or attendance records or anything like that. It was open to everyone. Nadja made friends, joined the Food and Justice Club, did a lot of art. Outside school, she ran track. And then, one day in seventh grade, Nicole and Nadja were in the car. Nadja was 12 years old. Nicole picked her up from school, and Nadja said she and her friends had been researching schools online and looked up their own school.
0: She was like, did you know my school had test scores like this when you decided to send me here? I paused, you know, like hand on the wheel, driving. I'm like looking straight ahead. And I'm sitting there like, okay, what am I going to say out of my mouth that's going to make sense to her? And, you know, it's like, I knew this day would come. I wouldn't say I, like, talked a script over in my head of what I would say, but I knew it would come. And yet it's like the words that I'm like formulating in my head to explain why I chose this really sounded really hollow.
2: Why? Like what? What were you?
0: Well, you know, I'm like, yeah, I knew that the school had these test scores, but test scores are not the most important thing about a school. And it was really important to me, you know, my own values. I felt it was really important that you be in a school with like most of the people in our neighborhood. And she's sitting there and like, I see out of the corner of my eye, this look like, that sounds crazy. Like, what? You mean like you had all these resources, like you could have sent me anywhere. You could have sent me to the best schools. And you're saying like you just chose not to?
2: So your child is asking you a question that you've spoken about this on hundreds of stages. You've written hundreds of pages about it. Like, you know what to say. Why do you not know what to say?
0: I do know what to say. And I say it. But what I'm saying is, as I'm saying it, I know it sounds hollow coming out of my mouth. But I really believe that. I mean, I come from a people where I know my life, literally, in a literal way, is only possible because people were willing to sacrifice for a larger good. I mean, sacrifice like put your child through a white mob, sacrifice. Sacrifice like get assassinated on your front lawn, sacrifice. Sacrifice like get thrown off of the land that you worked. If everyone says, well, I would love to do that. I believe in the concept of equality, but, you know, I can't make a personal sacrifice. We don't get there. I don't live my life. So I know what I'm saying to her is right. But I also know that she is a 12-year-old child who looks at you not to, like, give her moral clarity, but to give her a life of opportunity. So I'm just kind of repeating what I've said and hoping that she'll move on, but she is not. She's angry. It hasn't been, she's like, it's not a good school and I could have been at a good school. And so it's like just round and around. And now I'm like, oh my God, like she's really not gonna let this go.
2: Did you think she's gonna ask me about this sometime? I'm gonna explain to her. Did you think about just giving her your article?
0: No. My child's not reading 10,000 words that I write. She's not.
2: She's on the cover, though. It's
0: she's
2: her
0: on the cover.
2: Picture.
0: No. No.
2: Really? Has she never read it? Do you think she's never read it?
0: I don't think so.
2: No, I don't believe that. Really?
0: I promise. When you ask her, the answer is going to be no.
2: I am going to ask her. That's coming up. The answer to that question and so many others. I talk to Nadja, and then she and her mom talk. No one is a prophet in her own home. That's in a minute from Chicago Public Radio when our program continues.
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2: It's This American Life. I'm Chana Jaffe Welt, sitting in for Ira Glass. Today's show, An Argument, Act 2, Nadja. Okay, your mom told me she didn't know if you had read the article about choosing your elementary school. Have you read that article?
8: No.
2: You've never read that article?
8: Well, no, I have not. I have never read it. I've never found myself to read it. Maybe I should because of my mom.
2: Well, also because it's about you.
8: Well, yeah, but I never read it.
2: Nadja has been listening to her mom give talks her whole life. She says she knows what the article was about, her school. She went to her school. She lived it. She didn't have to read about it. What was the school her mom chose, wrote 10,000 words about choosing, actually like for Naja?
8: It was just regular, like it was fine.
2: It was just school.
8: Yeah, I don't really remember a lot from elementary. I was like really into art. I like to draw a lot. I was loud. I still am, mm-hmm. like chatty.
2: Did you ever wonder why you were in that elementary school?
8: No, it was just a school that she picks for me. I didn't really care about it. I wasn't ever thinking about stuff like that.
2: She was lonely sometimes when girls were mean, regular kid stuff. Naja remembers fourth grade, they didn't do much in class, and that her mom had issues with her teachers. She thought it was weird that her third grade teacher was absent a lot, but fifth grade was fun. It was all fine. What Naja wanted to talk about more was middle school, sixth grade. That's when things got hard for her. She says in middle school, other kids made it hard to learn. There were fights.
8: Problems all the time. Like, we wouldn't even be able to play in gym because the kids wouldn't stop acting out. It would be like all the time. They would be throwing like fart bombs and stuff. There was like no punishment. It wasn't like stopped. So because of that, it's just not fun. You can't do anything and they're ruining your chances to do things just because they can't act right. It was like really bad. I think I'd come home to complaining to my mom all the time, like, bro, these kids are always like fighting and they're always disrupting like class. I'm not trying to be in this type of environment and I wasn't enjoying it. I remember we got our like report cards back. I think there was like 7 kids in that class who were like on honor roll and the rest were like, they didn't. The school was so easy. I'm like, how did you not get, I don't know.
2: Wait, you're like, how did people not get honor roll? Is that what you mean?
8: Right. Because it was like, it was just a really easy school.
2: Did you have homework?
8: No.
2: No homework?
8: No. None. Zero. Like,
2: how did you feel about that?
8: I thought it was bad. I think I complained about my friends. Like, we don't get anything. We're not getting work. Like, we're not getting any.
2: You wanted homework?
8: We did. We did. We honestly did want to get more things because we knew that we weren't learning enough. We didn't know anything.
2: Naja was building her own assessment of her school, drawing on what she was seeing and what she wanted for herself. For her, a good school had homework. A good school was an organized school. Naja used that word a lot when we talked. Her school was not organized. And then, in 7th grade, Naja's teachers and friends started talking about the next step, high school. New York City has hundreds of high schools. The top schools, there are things you have to do. You have to apply, get good grades, you have to take a test or audition. It's a whole process. You need to do research, go on tours. You have to engage. If you're an ambitious 7th grader, or even just a kid who cares about status, as nearly every 7th grader does, this is when you start to become aware, if you are not already, that there are, quote, good schools and bad schools, and you fit somewhere in that system. And if you didn't know about it till now, you are probably already behind. Naja and her friends started researching the top high schools. It was in doing that research that they looked up their own school.
8: And we were just shocked. Test scores were really low. Everything about the school was really low.
2: What'd you think when you saw that?
8: I was like, wow. Like, that's why we're not getting anything. Like, we have nothing. You see all the reviews. You see the parent reviews. You see student reviews. You see everything.
2: And test scores.
8: Mm-hmm. I think we looked at those scores all the time.
2: You did?
8: Yeah, I think we looked at them all the time.
2: Like, you kept returning?
8: Mm-hmm. We kept looking at other sites, like how the school was. And it was not great.
2: She remembers bringing this information to her mom. And she remembers her mom trying to explain her thinking. But Naja doesn't remember exactly what her mom said because she says it made no sense.
8: I didn't ever agree with, like, her response. All I know is that I wasn't having it. I was just like, why? Why am I here?
2: Naja was mad, and she wanted an answer. Act 3, Naja's choice. Nicole tried to answer Naja's questions over and over. But Nicole understood things about Naja's school and the school system in general that Naja, as an 11 and 12-year-old, did not. Nicole knew that because her middle school didn't screen students, because it didn't select some students and turn others away, what that meant is the school had a high concentration of kids who showed up on day one to middle school already behind. Most kids had gone to elementary schools that were struggling. Many had diagnosed learning disabilities, and almost all of them experienced poverty outside of school. From Nicole's perspective, Nadja's middle school was doing a pretty good job of trying to serve all its students. Nicole had been inside lots of schools as a reporter, and to her, Nadja's school wasn't one that was neglecting students or lacking organization. It seemed organized and deeply caring, and unlike Nadja's elementary school, responsive. When Nicole brought Nadja's complaints to teachers and administrators, they got back to her right away. They tried in earnest to address things. But none of that was changing how Nadja felt. She kept returning to their argument about why she was at this school. Why? At sometimes random moments.
0: She would, like, we'd be in the kitchen preparing food, and she'd be like, I still don't understand why you did that. And I'm like, oh my God. I'm like, she's not letting it go. And you know what she said? Like, you weren't in the classroom.
2: Right. It's not your experience.
0: It's not, right. It's not your education. It's not your experience. And I deeply heard that. And she's not, you know, an 8-year-old child. She is a young woman who's done her research. And I'm like, I just don't want this to haunt me for the rest of our relationship. That's why what I ultimately decided, this is like, I don't know, fifth, sixth conversation/argument, where I said, you know, you are absolutely justified in feeling how you feel. You certainly, if I had made different choices, would have had very different educational experience. And because of that, I'm going to now let you make the choice for your educational experience going forward. For high school, I would let her choose.
2: Wow.
0: So she would decide what school she wanted to visit, and she would decide what school she wanted to apply for.
2: This is a 12? She's a 12 at the time? This is a 12-year-old? Mm-hmm. And what was her reaction?
0: If anybody has ever parented a 12-year-old girl, then you know her reaction was like, yeah, but you still shouldn't have did that. I still want to talk about what you did. You're trying to move on, but I'm not over that. So that was her response. But then she was like, really? Like, you're really going to let me? And I was like, absolutely. Okay, great.
8: I'm going to school that I want for myself. I'm going to school that's going to be like hard to get into, like that's really good, that has high scores. That's what I wanted to do. I wanted better education, just like learning more, or like homework, like having more curriculars, or like just more subjects. I didn't want to be in a majority Black school. You see all these schools, prestigious, like they're mainly Asian or mainly white. And it's like, if I've been in these schools where it's majority Black, it's like I'm not getting anything from it at all. If you look at like the top schools, they're majority white. And it's like, if you want to go into a good school, you're going to have to go to a majority white school.
0: She comes back with her list of schools. And I internally cringed.
2: Why?
0: Well, what my daughter did was looked up the top achieving schools in the city. She found out like the best in terms of test score schools in the city, and that was her list.
2: The exact opposite of your approach.
0: Yeah.
2: What'd you do with your face?
0: No, I don't think I actually, it's impossible for me to have a neutral face, but I try. I work very hard. I'm like, I cannot believe this. Like, my child came up with like the exact opposite of my life's work. And every school on there is a school that screens and has hardly no Black kids.
2: Nadja organized everything for high school. She researched the schools, found out when they had tours, how you get into them. The only time Nicole intervened was to insist that Nadja at least tour a selective, high-achieving, majority Black high school. Otherwise, Nicole kept her word and let Nadja take the reins. Nadja began imagining more and more what she wanted from school, where she was heading in high school and beyond high school. Nicole teaches at Howard University, an HBCU, the mecca of Black education and excellence.
0: Yeah, I mean, I've been ingraining Howard into her since she was like 3 years old. Mm-hmm. And then one day she comes back from middle school and she says she wants to go to Harvard. And I was like, we have never mentioned the word Harvard in our household. What the hell is happening? I'm like, what? Did you accidentally say Howard? No.
2: I love that your child's rebellion is to tell her mother that she wants to go to Harvard University.
0: Exactly, and I'm disappointed. I'm like, what is wrong with you? You have to admire that the child is like, whatever is the best, that's what I want.
2: Yeah.
0: I both admired it and was appalled at the same time. Like, where are you getting these ideas? Who is putting these crazy ideas in your head?
2: Nadja submitted her high school application, ranking a dozen high-achieving schools, and she got into her top choice, a majority white and Asian school in a wealthy neighborhood, almost an hour commute by subway from her home. She started freshman year.
0: Within 2 weeks, she was ready to transfer. She wanted to transfer out of the school.
2: Wow.
0: And I told her no. I was like, look, we went through a whole process. You're going to stay here and we're going to figure it out. Like, this is life. This is real life.
8: The girls were different. I noticed that there were kids that were comfortable saying the N-word. I also experienced that.
2: There were white kids that were saying the N-word.
8: Yeah. That's everywhere, but it was like I never really experienced that in person. It was like kids that also came from very good homes, like kids that also came from like very rich households.
2: And did that affect you? Or
8: I thought they were like too bougie and had high egos.
2: How were the academics? That was the thing you had really wanted.
8: When I got into that school and they were talking about all these things, I'm like, what are we talking about? I never learned this. So it was kind of bumpy. Like it was hard. It was really stressful.
2: Yeah, that sounds stressful.
8: I've never got a C before. I never really got those grades in middle school. And when I saw that now, it was just like, ugh. It sucked a lot.
0: She didn't feel like she fit in. She didn't feel like she had anything in common with most of the kids.
2: Were you surprised that that was her experience the
0: No.
2: first few weeks?
0: No, not at all. That experience I have had.
2: That was the experience you were trying to protect her from.
0: Exactly.
2: One of them.
0: One of them, yeah. Probably the most devastating thing is you spend like their whole lifetime trying to build up the sense of themselves. Just as a parent parenting a child, but also me trying to build my child's confidence as a Black girl and the inherent intellect and worth. And then it can be destroyed like in 2 weeks in this school. Freshman year, it was the first time a teacher ever called about like behavior for Nadja, that it never happened. She had never had behavior problems. She was angry. She was really angry that for much of that year.
2: Nicole and Faraji focused on getting Nadja tutoring and support. And Nadja settled in. She made new friends. She caught up academically. She stopped asking to transfer. She's doing well. This was the new status quo. And this is where they were when I started talking to Nicole and Nadja. Toward the end of Nadja's sophomore year, the second year at the high school that she'd chosen for herself. Nicole and Nadja had come into the studio to talk, not knowing exactly what the other thought about this whole experience now. Some time had passed, and they'd stopped fighting about it. Nicole had not written her new article about all of this yet, and she had questions. She thought, now that Nadja was doing so well, she'd been able to get into her top school and succeed there. Nicole wanted to know, if I asked Nadja what she thought of her mom's choice, would she still say it was terrible? Act 4, Nicole, and Nadja. When they showed up together, I could tell just by watching the way they interact that Nicole and Nadja enjoy spending time together. They're comfortable. Nadja's 16 years old now. She tells me her top pick for college is Howard. Not Harvard. Howard. She likes it, she says, because it's in D.C. It's got a nice campus. Plus, she says, I'd get to be with my mom. They both act like this is a completely regular thing for a 16-year-old to say and want. And that is how I know they're close. And that a lot has changed. I had talked to Nicole about all this twice on her own before she came in with Nadja. And I talked to Nadja alone for almost an hour and a half while her mom waited outside. I got Nadja's thoughts on the experiences she'd had in the different schools. And it wasn't until the very end when I said, is there anything else you want to say, that Nadja mentioned the argument with her mom. They hadn't had it for a long time, but Nadja said she had brought it up again when she was feeling behind at the beginning of high school.
8: Like, mom, if you didn't put me in these schools, I would have been okay.
2: What'd she say?
8: She said the same thing. She said, I don't know what she said. All I know
2: something.
8: Is I complained to her. So.
2: So you know that she said the same thing that she said the last time you had the conversation, but you don't actually know what that thing was.
8: I don't know what it was.
2: Do you want to know?
8: Yes.
2: I think we could probably get the answer from her because she's sitting right outside here. Nicole, you up for coming in? Hello, Nicole.
9: Hello.
2: Nicole sits next to Nadja and they talk.
9: No.
2: I'm going to bleep the name of Nadja's high school when it comes up in this conversation. They're sitting side by side and Nicole begins laying out her case. She's clear, vulnerable. Tells Nadja this was a hard choice, like the hardest choice. Nadja still seems to be listening carefully. As Nicole says, public education is just so deeply unequal and always has been. Black kids in particular, segregated and denied a fair and equal education.
9: What do we then do? Do we just say, well, it's nothing I can do? Or do you try in some way to make some intervention? It's like, why should my child be the one that's rescued? Like, you should escape what we consign so many other kids just like you to. I just would never feel right about that.
8: Why? It makes no sense. You're talking about, oh, I'm just going to give you the worst just because it's not fair that you, I didn't ask to be born. All you're supposed to do is just like put me in a good school. Like, oh, well, I didn't want to put you in a great school and have you have advantages over other kids. Isn't that what you want? Isn't that what you want me to have? Is that not a normal thing you want me to have? You don't want me to
9: you
8: have
9: do, though.
8: This. Okay, yeah.
9: But you but, do. You have advantages. You yeah, have so many advantages.
8: Right, okay, so not. But I'm saying in school-wise, I'm in school every day. Mm-hmm. I was in that building every single day. That doesn't make sense. I'm there more than home. Obviously, I get more in general, but school is the most important thing.
9: That's fair. It's
8: everyone's fine. not your kid.
9: That's
8: you can't
9: fair.
8: Save everyone who doesn't want to be saved.
9: That's what you think, though? You think, like, other kids don't want better?
8: I'm not saying that. I want it better. All the kids in my school wanted better. There's no benefit that came out of you putting me in those schools. There's no benefit at all. Could you tell me a benefit?
9: You want me to answer that?
8: Yeah,
9: benefit for the school?
8: What benefit did you provide the school?
9: I think that's a great question. I do think it was a benefit of us being in those schools. We brought resources. If you remember, when
2: Nicole runs through a bunch of examples. Your dad organizing parents at the school, intervening when there were issues with teachers, making sure kids who couldn't afford field trips would still get those opportunities. The principal creating a recognition breakfast for kids who made the honor roll wouldn't have happened if you weren't in the school. Nicole goes big and specific. The benefits of kids having friends from different backgrounds, our moral obligations to one another. Nadja is not waiting for her to be done. She's jumping in. Opportunities for all kids? Like what? You made friends with different kinds of people? Who? Dad being involved had a big impact? How?
9: We don't have to actually agree. It's okay for us to see this in a different way. But
8: no.
9: Ultimately, you got into your first choice, a high school.
8: But you could have had me wait higher in education.
9: Do you feel like your life is being held back?
8: I don't think that. but I don't want to be, I didn't want to feel like I didn't know anything because I was set back in other schools. I didn't want to feel like I was dumb. And in ninth grade, it did feel like I was dumb. It did feel like I didn't know anything. It was like, oh my gosh, like you're the, like a dumb black girl in a white school.
0: Mm-hmm.
8: That's what it made me feel. Why should I have to suffer with that? Why couldn't you just benefit kids in another way? Like, there is other options.
0: I don't think you can change. I think we have decades of people saying they were going to change a school from the outside. And I just don't think you do. I think New York City is full of people who write checks and people who say, you know, I believe in equality. I mean, what we were trying to do was not just about giving some additional funds to a school. We were trying to change the power dynamics.
8: But that doesn't connect to why did I have to be in the school? Like,
2: Nicole says, okay, remember what happened in fourth grade when kids weren't being taught? Do you remember that? That wasn't just happening to you.
0: The only way, though, that we know that's happening is because we're in the class and we're in the school. And had we not been in the school, we wouldn't have ever known that that was happening.
8: There are ways that you could know that kind of stuff.
0: But there aren't. And we've talked about, like, over and over, like, our lives are the products of people who didn't just say, we think segregation is wrong, we think injustice is wrong. Like, they were willing to put themselves, their families, their children on the line for that.
8: So you put me on the line to help a school, but it didn't work.
0: I put you on the line,
8: but even,
0: in hopes of
8: even when you knew,
0: making a change, yeah. It's not like I never had any doubts about my choice. I did. And the only reason I'm okay with my choice now is I'm like, you're fine. I felt this was important. I tried to do the right thing.
8: And I think I'm fine because I'm in the school I am now. I feel like if I picked a different choice that you wanted me to, I don't think I would be fine.
0: Okay.
8: And I think this choice was good for me. And I do appreciate you for saying that.
0: I think your choice is good for you as well.
8: Yes.
2: They'd done it. Nicole had committed to letting Nadja have her say. She felt she owed it to her. And Nicole was committed to putting all of this out into the world. And as a final step in this whole process, she fact-checked herself. And she was in for a shock. Let's give this an act, a mini act, a postscript. Act 5, the evidence. She was checking her memory on things as she wrote her story for the New York Times Magazine. And Nicole looked through old emails back and forth with Nadja's schools, messages to principals and teachers raising concerns.
0: And there's like pages of emails. I don't even remember sending that many emails. And I'm a writer and I'm a journalist, so my emails are very detailed. Like every time I'm emailing the principal, I'm quoting my daughter. I'm listing all these details, the issues we were having, not feeling like we were getting the proper response, my worries, my concerns, my, like, Nadja came home and said that her teacher was gone again. And this is like the fourth time the teacher was gone. And there was no sub. And Nadja said she had to go in the kindergarten class, but she's in second grade, right? And not just like a record of my making complaints, but a record of like non-caring, like the principal not responding, the teachers not responding over and over and over and over again. And I'm in Texas that day and I'm getting ready to go give a talk and I'm sitting in the hotel room and I'm just reading all of these emails. And it was crushing to read them. I was like, damn, like you really, to make this work for yourself mentally, I just forgot. I had just pushed a lot of that out of my memory, I think, to be able to live with the choices we were trying to make. And I understand my child feeling very betrayed. by our choices. This is why my baby is so angry.
2: Did you tell her any of that?
0: Well, she calls me. She calls me right as I'm sitting there. I'm like sitting at my desk, just going through all these emails. And I'm like, I'm not crying, but I'm teary-eyed. I'm sitting there. So she calls.

0: emails from everything that was happening with your schools, and I'm sorry. And I just told her, like, I don't feel like you got the education you deserved, and I don't feel that I listened to you enough. I just said, I'm sorry.
1: What did she say?
0: She was quiet for a second, and then she told me, I'm kind of glad you're seeing this now, because I don't feel like you listened to me. I don't feel like you tried to understand that. And I just apologized again, and I said, you're right. The stakes were so high for me personally. I feel like the stakes are so high when it comes to the issue of integration and equality that I couldn't admit to her that, yes, you did bear a cost. And I don't know that we made the right choice. I don't know what the right choice would be.
1: I was stunned by this turn. I have never heard Nicole talk like this. I've never heard most people, my closest friends, be this truthful with themselves about their choices, especially when it comes to our kids and schools. And talking about those choices in public? Never. Why? So all of us can judge or feel smug or angry or vindicated or however you have felt listening to this? It's not like Nicole is the only one out here making a choice. We all live in the same world she lives in. We all live with schools that are segregated and unequal. We all make choices, imperfect, complicated choices. Nicole's just the one who's reckoning with hers, deeply and in public. And I think the less you talk about a choice, the less you scrutinize it, the easier it is to live with. Nicole is in a strange, new, and disorienting place these days. She's a person who's used to making an argument. And now, she's not sure what to argue for. Not just because of her experience with Nadja, also because of what Nicole's seen in her reporting over the last decade. For years, Nicole's writing pushed for systemic change. In particular, she's argued that we need to integrate public schools racially and economically. And in her reporting, she's talked to so many people who put their lives into that fight, who sacrificed, made real life-changing sacrifices that they hoped would lead to a bigger transformation. And so little has changed. Public schools are unequal and segregated as they were 10 years ago, 30 years ago, 60 years ago. If you sacrifice to make a change, but change doesn't come, all you're left with is the sacrifice.
0: And so what am I arguing for? I don't know anymore.
1: Whoa, Nicole.
0: I know.
1: A lot's happened.
0: A lot has happened. The base of the argument is that what we are doing to Black children is immoral. And that I have not wavered on. I will not waver on. I want us to understand that we choose this. I don't want us to be absolved by it, not even me. I want us to come at the end of this story sharing my sense of devastation. I feel like the culmination of all my work is I'm going to force you to bear witness to what you choose and what I choose.

Our program was produced and edited today by Nancy Updike with help from Ira Glass. Nicole's article is called In Fighting for Every Black Child, Did I Betray My Own? And you can find it on the New York Times website. It was edited by Elena Silverman. 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

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I'm Chana Jaffe-Walt. Ira Glass will be back next week with more stories of This American Life.

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2: From the Center for Investigative Reporting and PRX, this is Reveal. I'm Al Ledson. 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
5: Live from NPR News in Washington, I'm Louise Schiavone. British authorities say they have foiled a suspected terror plot near an air base in western England. It's one of the bases the U.S. military has been using to launch attacks on Iran. That has fueled speculation about a possible connection to the conflict in the Middle East. NPR's Lauren Freyer reports.
6: Police say it began with a middle-of-the-night phone call reporting suspicious vehicles near Royal Air Force Base Fairford. They intercepted the vehicles and arrested five men under both the Explosives Act and the Terrorism Act. President Trump praised the arrest, saying, quote, "We had them under investigation. They were looking to do big damage." Police have not identified the suspects nor said whether they were known to authorities or under any surveillance. Aerial footage shows a bomb disposal robot maneuvering around three white vans on a tree-lined street. About 85 households were evacuated. Lauren Freyer, NPR News, London.
5: The Department of Justice continues to defend President Trump's decision to ban CNN, MS Now, and Politico from the White House over their coverage as court battles over media access at the White House continue. Speaking on ABC's This Week, Attorney General Todd Blanche said it's not over.
7: The unfortunate and sad thing here is that after years and years and years of one-sided media coverage of the president from certain outlets, the president finally said it's not fair to the American people that this is happening and did something about it. There's still obviously litigation going on.
5: This weekend, CNN was blocked from Air Force One for President Trump's visit to Tennessee. Blanche declared the president has every right to choose who flies with him. A nor'easter this weekend brought strong winds, high waves, and heavy rain to the island of Nantucket. And yesterday, residents discovered ship remains that may trace back to 1884. NPR's Isabella Gomez-Sarmiento reports.
8: The editor-in-chief of the Nantucket Current was covering the storm when he received a tip about wooden fragments from what appeared to be a ship washed up on a beach. Jason Graziade went out to see the remains. He told NPR they were in the same spot as ship parts found in 2022. At the time, researchers spent months investigating the found wooden parts, which resembled a ship's hull. They concluded that the remains likely belonged to the Warren Sawyer. It was a Boston-bound cargo ship that crashed in 1884. Although it's not certain yet whether the new remains were once part of the Warren Sawyer, Graziade wrote to NPR that it's fascinating to encounter a piece of Nantucket's maritime history. Isabella Gomez-Sarmiento, NPR News.
5: A hurricane watch has been lifted for Hawaii's Big Island. Local officials are now taking stock of the storm's aftermath. Several inches of rain fell across the Big Island yesterday, which led to flooding on many roads. This is NPR News in Washington. Artificial intelligence giant OpenAI says it has halted development of its latest models shortly after disclosing its agents scouring a federal government website acted in unexpected ways that suggested they might have gone rogue. This after AI evaluator Transluce said that agents apparently from OpenAI tried but failed to hack into the Department of Education website. OpenAI has not confirmed this. The competition is fierce during Alaska's annual Fat Bear Week. People around the world are casting their votes for their favorite bulky brown bear at Katmai National Park and Preserve. Alaska Public Media's Ava White reports.
9: As the brown bears continue fattening up on sockeye salmon, the original field of 16 chunky competitors is thinning. Katmai Park Ranger Sarah Bruce says, even if the plump participant you're rooting for doesn't take the top spot as fattest bear, they're all still winners.
10: The bears have no idea that this is happening. They have already won in the fact that they are set to survive another winter hibernation.
9: Voting in the bracket style competition is closed over the weekend but reopens Monday. Fat Bear Weekend's Tuesday, when a chubby champ will be crowned. You can vote online at fatbearweek.org. For NPR News, I'm Ava White in Anchorage.
5: In a visit to Lourdes, France today, Pope Leo XIV celebrated Mass and spoke out against legislative efforts in France and elsewhere to allow adults with incurable illnesses to receive lethal medications. He said those in extreme pain have an inherent dignity that no law can eliminate. I'm Louise Schiavone, NPR News.
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2: From the Center for Investigative Reporting and PRX, this is Reveal. I'm Al Ledson. South of downtown Nashville, Interstate 65 cuts through the city and over a piece of American history that's literally buried underground beneath the soil and concrete. Just above the highway here, there a guitar sign, construction cranes, new luxury apartments, and even a brand new soccer stadium, there's a hill that most people driving by don't even notice. And on it, a massive stone fortress called Fort Negley. The Union Army built it during the Civil War to defend Nashville from the Confederacy. But what makes this fort remarkable isn't the generals who commanded it. It's the people who built it. Thousands of black men, women, and children, many who had just escaped slavery, were enlisted as labor to quarry the stone and raise these walls. And after the war, some of them stayed.
11: The entire fort was surrounded by neighborhoods of people who had descended from the black veterans of the Civil War.
2: Angela Sutton runs the Fort Negley Descendants Project. She says that for decades, the heart of this community was Bass Street. Then, in the late 1950s, came the interstate.
11: When it was time to put the highways in, most cities in the nation sort of put them through the neighborhoods that they had blighted, because get rid of two problems that way, right? And so it was called the urban renewal, and that happened here too. So our Bass Street neighbors all got forcibly relocated into homes.
2: What are the remnants of Bass Street that have been lost and buried? What could they tell us about our shared history, who we are, and what we've been through? 2 years ago, Angela and a team of archaeologists received a federal humanities grant to collect oral histories from families whose ancestors lived here.
11: And then use those oral histories to go and determine where we should dig in order to find out more about the Civil War soldiers and veterans who gave their lives and built their families here in this space.
2: The excavations began turning up traces of the community that once lived here. Old building materials and scraps that people used from around the city to make their homes. Children's things, small chalkboards, pencils, and marbles. And bullets believed to be from a battle when residents defended themselves against the Klan. The project is led by historians and descendants of families who lived here. Their work has helped inform a broader effort by the city to preserve the site. But the research itself depended on federal funding. Then, in the spring of 2025,
11: just got an email out of the blue saying, please stop, you're done.
2: The National Endowment for the Humanities was rescinding Angela's grant. It wasn't just this project. Across the country, nearly 2,000 grants from the NEH and the National Endowment for the Arts were suddenly canceled or withdrawn. They added up to over $100 million. It was part of a sweeping shift in federal culture funding. And it came on the heels of a series of executive orders from President Trump aimed at reshaping the federal government. One targeted what it called gender ideology extremism. Another moved to end federal diversity, equity, and inclusion programs. Another promised to restore truth and sanity to American history. Today, we're bringing back an episode that looks at how this shift made artists, historians, and communities rethink the work they're doing. And to ask what happens when the government decides certain stories and certain points of view no longer deserve support. That question was on the mind of Reveal's Jonathan Jones. So this past January, he started driving the same highway that runs past the old fort, Interstate 65, traveling south from Tennessee into Alabama. He wanted to meet people directly affected by the cuts as they try to figure out what happens next, where the fight isn't just about what was cut, but about who gets to decide what counts as American.
12: Exit right to I-65 South, US 31 South, toward Huntsville.
13: Here's one thing I did not expect on my road trip through the South. Snow.
14: So it's Tuesday. It was a terrible snowstorm. Shut down I-65. But now the roads are clear, at least the highway is.
13: I first read about the cuts to arts organizations in this part of the country in the summer of 2025 in the Nashville Weekly. What interested me was the range of what the cuts touched. Film, theater, dance, festivals. Stuff that you might just take for granted in your community. I wanted to understand what this money actually does and what changes when artists are told their work is no longer in the national interest. What does it change in America?
12: In 0.2 miles, you'll arrive at Studio by the tracks. Your destination will be on your right, approaching a railroad crossing.
13: 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Tables out front, a yellow door, and a handmade sign in the window.
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13: That's Boo Gilder, the executive director. 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And just to be clear, this isn't art therapy. 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
13: Tables splattered with paint. 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
15: Could I just ask you your name?
17: Laura Brayman.
13: Laura's working on a watercolor of magnolias. She's 33 years old and lives in Trustville, another suburb of Birmingham, just down the road.
17: Watercolor is basically new to me. I've never really known this many techniques, but I'm really a big gardener, as you can see, and I love it here. The work, the staff, the clients here, everybody here, I feel really at home here, really comfortable. My art comes from my feelings and from my heart. So art is basically my life. It's my solace, it's my comfort, it's my safe place.
13: She tells me that sometimes she comes in here stressed, can't focus. And everyone here understands that some days are just like that.
17: I don't know what I would do without the place.
13: The studio was founded on the basic premise that once young people on the spectrum become adults, there are almost no services for them. So this is a place where they can come every day and keep creating. Willow Molina, a collage and multimedia artist, says the autistic community tends to be misunderstood.
18: not everyone who's on the spectrum is going to be as verbally articulate as I am. We have a number of nonverbal artists here, and through their work and even just their body language and their mood and the energy that they give off through the creation of each piece teaches us more about them than any theoretical conversation or therapy might.
13: Willow and Boo both tell me about one of their favorite artists. He's nonverbal. He walks in the door, sits down, and starts working immediately, mostly doing watercolor and pastels on wood panels. And he won't stop until class is over. His paintings are abstract fields of color in motion, bold strokes pressed up against each other. You can see the movement of his hand in every line, meeting color, building into these layered, almost explosive compositions.
18: Byron does these gorgeous, really saturated colorscapes. I reconfigured one of his pieces into what looked like an aquarium, and it was really cool.
19: I am not together.
13: The studio had been awarded a $95,000 grant spread over 3 years. They got the first year, then last year, the remaining funding was withdrawn. Boo tells me, keeping a place like this open is a constant balancing act. Public money, donations, membership, just enough to pay staff, buy supplies, and keep consistent hours. And there's an art to all that, too.
20: What I did not expect was that money that we had already been promised would be revoked. That was a really big surprise to me personally. Like, you assume when you make an agreement with the federal government that they are going to hold up their side of the agreement. In the nonprofit world, you're swimming in uncertainty. So it's just another level of promises not kept.
13: Boo doesn't talk about the quality of the art that's produced, although some of it is stunning. She talks about the studio as a kind of community, a place where people feel seen and supported. She says that when we as a country decide to fund places like this, we're saying people with developmental disabilities aren't on the margins of American culture. They're part of it. And when the government takes away that money, it feels like they're telling the people here, you don't belong.
20: And one of the most valuable things I learned was the value with what I call art with a lowercase a, like the value of everyday making that is got innate value that probably ends up as a finished piece, but maybe not. It's not just putting pen to paper. It's talking about your ideas. It's building something from the ground up. It's seeing something take form. It's seeing other people be invested in your creativity.
13: The next day, I meet Chuck Holmes in a quiet corner of the Birmingham Public Library. He runs the Alabama Humanities Alliance, the state council that distributes money across Alabama. We're now meeting at his office because he no longer has an office. After the NEH cuts, he couldn't afford one anymore.
21: When you add up the cost of an office, that's a full-time position. And I wanted to go virtual rather than have to lay off somebody on my staff.
13: For decades, money flowed from Washington to state councils like his, trusted local agencies that helped decide which projects got funded, and then out into communities. In 2024, Chuck's organization distributed about $400,000, reaching about 250,000 Alabamians. These are mostly small grants to libraries, schools, senior centers, and community events. And then, in April 2025, the cuts came down, and their entire operation almost came to a screeching halt.
21: It's created a sense in communities of, like, let's watch our spending, let's be careful, let's not maybe do programs. If they annually thought they were going to get grant funding from us and it's not there anymore, what do you do? Well, you don't do it.
13: I asked Chuck about something you hear a lot from critics these days, that federally funded art and culture have become a vehicle for some kind of liberal ideology. He says they have sent educators into the field to deepen how civil rights history gets taught in Alabama. And they funded something called Healing History, an initiative bringing people from different backgrounds together to talk about the state's past. But Chuck says the goal isn't pushing some sort of left-wing agenda.
21: We're not a bunch of bomb throwers here. We're trying to give people opportunities, trying to get people to see each other as fully human. There's no political agenda here.
3: I can imagine a critic or critic of the arts and humanities saying they're dividing us, they're pitting groups against each other, they're making us feel bad. What would you say to that?
21: Yeah, and I get it. And people do sometimes say they feel bad. And I think maybe feeling bad is the cost of living in a democracy when you're looking at your own history. I can't measure how somebody feels in their heart or what's in their head before or after that conversation. But I can say that we've created a conversation that would not otherwise have taken place about sometimes some pretty hard topics in our state history and our national history. And I just think it is part of our history. Is it Black history? Is it white history? We call it shared history.
13: I've been driving up and down this stretch of highway between Alabama and Tennessee for days now. Downtown Birmingham, West Side neighborhoods, little towns like Pulaski, places that, depending on who you ask, are either struggling or reinventing themselves. And what I started to see was this. You can't really separate the arts and humanities from the life of a town. These places are what bring people together, to see each other, have a conversation or a good time. And yeah, spend money that helps keep everything else going.
19: Hi, everybody.
22: Hey.
19: Hi. Thanks for being here at our first Book and Film Club of 2026.
13: Take Sidewalk Film Center in downtown Birmingham. It's an independent cinema tucked into the basement of a historic building, part movie theater, part community living room, and home to the city's biggest film festival. Tonight there's like a film and book club here. It's a small little local cultural space here in downtown Birmingham. It helps Alabama folks tell stories about Alabama. In the lobby, young filmmakers are hunched over laptops. One of them is Justice Anderson, a local filmmaker who found his footing here.
23: I came down here for the Black Focus Night in 2023, and I was kind of just blown away in a way that I've never seen a theater like this or a place like this. I'm from a really small town, so I have to drive 20 to 30 minutes to go to any theater. You walk out of here and you just want to talk about the film you just saw for hours. Some people just may not realize that, and they're taking it for granted.
13: And what's clear was that Sidewalk isn't some cultural war indoctrination. It's simply a community hub. So when they lost their NEA funding, the community responded. Chloe Cook, the executive director of Sidewalk, tells me that a local brewery reached out asking what they could do to help. And tattoo artists started selling film-themed designs to fundraise.
24: And I just thought, like, what in the, like, this is incredible, you know, to see this just like other people getting creative and saying, like, how can we step in and what can we do? The show's going to go on. And people rallied to help us figure out how to make that happen.
13: I love that story. But then I'm also like, people had to put tattoos on their body to save the Sidewalk Film Festival. Then you drive to Ensley, west of downtown Birmingham. You meet people like Eric Marable Jr. and Jamon Hill at an organization called Flourish, where they're building a Black arts and cultural district in a neighborhood that's been long overlooked.
25: We as Black people are not just the suffering that you hear about in the news. There's beauty being created here.
13: These aren't just arts organizations. They're small businesses, youth mentoring places, rooms where people talk and can be heard. And then if you head north, you'll come to Pulaski, Tennessee, a town of about 8,000 people with a long and difficult history.
26: If you know one thing about Pulaski, it's probably that Pulaski is where the original Klan was founded. And it's absolutely the truth. There's a lot more to our community than that.
13: Kelly Hamlin wants people to know Pulaski's story is about more than just the Klan. She runs Wolf Gap, With humanities grant funding, her organization helped excavate a one-room schoolhouse and church built by formerly enslaved residents in the 1880s. They hosted a homecoming for descendants, ran lights off a generator, and recorded oral histories before the elders were gone.
26: We could just never know anything about the stories and the people, and it would be pulling up an anchor that people didn't even know they had.
13: This is what holds communities together. A book and film club on a Wednesday night, an improv group in a basement, a poetry slam in a neighborhood people once wrote off, a one-room schoolhouse brought back to life with a generator and plastic chairs. And for decades, the country made the quiet decision that this small local work was worth a modest amount of federal support. Because it wasn't about taste. It was about whether communities get to tell the stories of who they are, of who we are.
4: Coming up, while some projects lose funding, others are being fast-tracked. We follow the money and the culture wars behind them.
6: It's about the quality of art. The more federal funding, the lower quality it will be.
4: That's next on Reveal.
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2: From the Center for Investigative Reporting and PRX, this is Reveal. I'm Al Letton. Today, we're bringing back an episode about the Trump administration's cuts to arts funding. In 1965, President Lyndon B. Johnson signed a law creating the National Endowment for the Arts and its sister agency, the National Endowment for the Humanities.
10: We will create a national theater to bring ancient and modern classics of the theater to audiences all over America.
2: The idea was simple. Arts and culture should belong to everyone. And for decades, the arts and humanities had bipartisan support. The money flowed to big cities and small towns, every congressional district in the country, including individual artists.
22: Would it fund the big dance and symphonies? Yes. But it would also fund a little place down the road where you could take your child after school and they would learn how to dance, ballet or jazz or tap.
2: That's Jane Alexander. She chaired the National Endowment for the Arts from 1993 to 1997. Another moment when the agency was under attack and fighting for its survival.
22: They ran into some problems with a very partisan part of Congress that wanted to end the NEA immediately.
2: In the late 1980s, a photograph of a crucifix against a yellow and reddish backdrop, provocatively called Piss Christ, ended up on the Senate floor. The artist, Andres Serrano, was under fire for having received NEA funding through a visual arts award. Then came Robert Mapplethorpe.
22: Robert Mapplethorpe was really a well-known fellow, but his photographs were pretty extraordinary. The ones that caused the trouble for the NEA were portraits of black gay men naked. They were beautiful. You could liken them to some of the great Roman statues.
2: Mapplethorpe's exhibit created controversy for a museum in Cincinnati.
1: Good evening. The eyes of the nation are focused on Cincinnati tonight. The Contemporary Arts Center and director Dennis Barry are charged with obscenity for pictures in the Robert Mapplethorpe art exhibit.
4: Museums were on trial. So was the NEA.
5: How can you engage in sadomasochism, homoeroticism, without its being obscene?
22: There were congressmen that really wanted the elimination of the NEA. So then I was in the trenches for the next few years, just fighting for the agency.
4: Congress responded with new restrictions on the agency. Lawmakers debated a proposed ban that explicitly targeted homoeroticism and eventually added a decency requirement to the NEA statute. The budget was cut, and Congress eliminated most direct grants to individual artists. The agency survived, but the culture wars had arrived. Back then, one of the loudest voices arguing that the NEA should disappear was a Heritage Foundation fellow named Lawrence Jarvik.
11: Yeah, well, you can call me Larry.
4: So Reveal's Jonathan Jones reached out.
13: In a 1997 paper, Larry laid out his case for eliminating the NEA. Part of it echoed the moral outrage of that era over art some critics called obscene or offensive. But his main pitch was more libertarian. The government shouldn't be in the business of subsidizing art in the first place. He argued the arts would thrive without federal money, that subsidies lowered quality by propping up art that wouldn't survive in the free market, and that NEA funding promoted art not based on merit, but on race, ethnicity, and identity. I asked him if it was important that the country ensure all Americans have the opportunity to make art and tell their story.
11: This is a straw man argument. There's no barrier to participation. Nobody, every city I know of has some kind of art center or museum or art classes in school or camps or whatever. I mean, there's no barrier. Nobody's putting up a barrier and saying you can't come in. I mean, it's not true. If you go on the internet, you go to your public library, you can get art lessons. I say, leave it to the local level.
13: I've been out in the field. I mean, there were like dozens and dozens of art projects that had their grants terminated in Tennessee and Alabama, which was where I'm focusing at.
11: That's why you shouldn't rely on government priorities. If you just sold tickets or books or radio commercials, had a sponsor, you wouldn't be dependent on the whims of whichever administration came in. That's another reason not to have it in the first place.
13: At the core of this critique is the market. Good art should survive on its own. If it can't, then maybe it shouldn't.
11: It's about the quality of art. The more federal funding, the lower quality it will be.
13: To me, it's about the quantity of art and humanities.
11: Let people go out on their own and do what they're going to do and not be dependent on this sort of fentanyl coming out of the federal government in the terms of subsidy.
13: This idea that government money creates dependency and makes art worse isn't new. Ronald Reagan initially proposed eliminating the NEA, but a task force of arts leaders and conservatives, including the actor Charlton Heston, urged him to keep it, arguing the agency was doing important work, so it survived. Since the late 80s, the conservative argument has mostly been about whether the government should be funding arts and culture at all. Under Trump, though, that's not really what the fight is about.
11: There are no cuts, okay? You saw it. They're getting the same amount this year as they got last year. They say they're cuts. They're no cuts. I mean, I wish they'd be cuts. I wish it was cut to zero. But there are no cuts.
13: Larry's right. The government didn't really cut the budgets of the NEA and the NEH. They're still getting roughly the same amount of money as before. So it's hard to argue this was about reducing wasteful spending. What's changed is what the money can be used for and who gets it. The Trump administration has reshaped the endowments around the president's priorities.
12: In my campaign for president, I pledged to give America the most spectacular birthday party the world has ever seen for America's 250th anniversary.
13: And he's using federal arts and humanities money to help pay for it.
12: Yesterday, I signed an executive order to create a brand new monument to our most beloved icons, the National Garden of American Heroes will be a vast outdoor park that will feature the statues of the greatest Americans who have ever lived.
13: Larry says if groups want federal money, there's a lane for it.
11: They can just, each one of them can just do a patriotic art thing for the 250th. It's not going to be hard. And they want to play that game. They can do, you know, George Washington or Rosa Parks is on there. And you've got Muhammad Ali on there. It's not hard to pick a name to do something to get a grant if you want to be in that system.
13: An artist can pick names for the Garden of Heroes statues from a pre-approved list that includes everyone from the Founding Fathers to Jeopardy host and Canadian Alex Trebek, former Lakers star Kobe Bryant, and Johnny Appleseed.
3: For giving me the things I need, the sun and rain and an apple seed. Yes, he's been good to me.
11: The people that we can look up to and that our children and grandchildren and great-grandchildren can look up to into the future, and they can say, isn't America just a tremendous place?
13: We requested interviews with both the NEA and the NEH about the grant cancellations, their new priorities, and how those decisions were made. The NEH did not respond, and the NEA declined to make anyone available for an interview. Congressman Shelley Pingree is the top Democrat on the House Appropriations Subcommittee, which oversees federal arts and humanities funding. I asked her whether she sees this as money being redirected away from small nonprofits and community groups towards projects favored by the president.
14: Absolutely. You can absolutely say that. So the president doesn't have all this power. He doesn't have it legally and he doesn't have it constitutionally.
13: She says America 250, a bipartisan celebration of the nation's founding approved by Congress, is one thing. But repurposing arts and humanities money to help build more than 200 figures for the president's Garden of Heroes is something else entirely.
14: I think it's about $34 million, half from the NEA and NEH, to create his sculpture Garden of Heroes. We don't have a lot of information on that. He also got some other outside money on that. But that is 200 sculptures of the president's choice, created by artists of the president's choice in materials of the president's choice. So, I mean, I think we're in extremely dangerous territory.
13: Pingree says the real danger is that artists and institutions will start censoring themselves to survive.
14: This whole idea that museums and libraries and artists and everyone who wants to have a future is going to start complying in advance is the most worrisome thing at all. I think it's horrific.
4: Coming up, as the political climate shifts under President Trump, artists and arts organizations try to figure out how to respond and fight back.
15: I don't know if people are afraid. We're angry. We're angry. We're determined to continue the work that we've been doing.
4: That's next on Reveal.
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4: From the Center for Investigative Reporting and PRX, this is Reveal. I'm Al Letson. When the Trump administration announced it was clawing back more than 1,000 arts and humanities grants, some organizations decided to fight back. Rhode Island Latino Arts sued the National Endowment for the Arts, arguing that federal restrictions on projects violate their right to free speech. The group's executive director is Marta Martinez.
6: They were very specific that we could not promote gender ideology, and it was very vague. I guess, what does that mean? Exactly, that was what was confusing.
4: Last summer, Marta was planning to apply for funding for theater work, and one of the projects in development was an adaptation of Dr. Faustus, the story about a scholar who makes a deal with the devil. It was staged by an openly queer playwright, and the production involved actors shifting between male and female roles.
6: I didn't want to go up to all the two of them and said, cut it out. You can't do that. You can't be who you are. And it was with that in mind that I became concerned about this particular executive order.
4: For Marta, it was about the First Amendment, artistic freedom, and what happens when the government starts deciding which stories deserve to be told.
6: It becomes a dictatorship. We're told that this is how we should say it. This is when we should say it. You know, eventually we might be told how to dress. Actually, we are being told how to dress in a way.
4: At the same time, another lawsuit was targeting a different federal agency. The Authors Guild sued the National Endowment for the Humanities, arguing that the government had no legal right to yank back grants that had already been awarded.
19: This is the first time politics has entered the decisions, not only what to grant, but also to terminate.
4: Mary Rassenberger runs the Authors Guild.
19: And they did it without any expertise, any understanding or knowledge of what these grants were for and what they were doing, based on these keyword searches.
21: What LLM did you use? OpenAI. So you use an LLM to screen the grant descriptions for certain terms?
23: Yes.
21: Okay.
4: That's Justin Fox, a staffer with the Department of Government Efficiency, who testified under oath that he and other DOGE staffers ran humanities grant descriptions through AI for certain keywords like diversity, equity, inclusion, and LGBTQ. The lawyers start walking through specific grants that were cut, including an indigenous language preservation project.
21: What's wrong with promoting a language center?
24: Objection.
23: It's wasteful, non-critical spend.
21: But you have a DEI rationale there.
24: Objection.
23: You're promoting a subset, Alaskan Native Language Center and the archives, to promote diverse perspectives.
21: A subset of what? You said you're promoting a subset. What does that mean?
23: A minority group.
4: Then they turn to a humanities project examining violence against women during the Holocaust, told through Jewish women's experiences and testimony.
21: Why is a documentary about Holocaust survivors DEI?
24: Objection.
23: It's the gender-based story that's inherently discriminatory to focus on this specific group.
21: It's inherently discriminatory to focus on what specific group?
23: The gender-based, so females during the Holocaust.
4: In his deposition, the DOGE staffer describes that they were instructed to prioritize funding to align with the president's executive orders.
23: Pro-America, meritocracy, mission critical grants, okay. Garden for American Heroes, elimination of wasteful spending.
4: Mary Rassenberger says some of the cancellations were comical.
19: I think there was a museum had a grant to redo its HVAC system so that it could provide more access. And so access was in the program description, but it wasn't DEI.
4: And she says that the fallout is already changing behavior across the arts and humanities world.
19: So many organizations and individuals have just said they want nothing to do with NEA or NEH grants, because to get them, you have to self-censor in many cases. I know organizations that did this, went through their website and took out these buzzwords.
4: As the NEA and the NEH lawsuits move through the courts, artists, scholars, and institutions across the country are trying to navigate the new cultural landscape and figure out how best to respond. Reveal's Jonathan Jones went back to Nashville to see how that's playing out on the ground.
2: Yeah, so I am here in Centennial Park in Nashville. I'm standing in front of one of the most visible high culture symbols here in Nashville. And it's here for the public in this park. Nashville has long been known as the Athens of the South. And right here in Centennial Park, there's a full-scale replica of the Parthenon, the temple from ancient Greece. I'm here to meet Daniel Jones. He manages Oz Arts Nashville, a contemporary performing arts center. He also co-founded Kindling Arts, an experimental theater festival that often spotlights queer work. Both organizations lost federal funding.
7: Hi.
9: Hello.
7: How are you?
9: I'm well, how are you?
7: Good, thanks for meeting me this cold January morning.
2: I ask him what he thinks about the Parthenon as a piece of public art.
9: The Parthenon is an interesting symbol of sorts for the Nashville art scene, meaning that it is representative of a very traditional style. It's something that borrows from, a very traditional Western European aesthetic and classic aesthetic. But while we're standing here in this park, not even that far away, literally steps away, you have the Centennial Performing Arts Studios, where all of the interesting dance work in town is incubated. And what fascinating thing about it, in the back is a sunken garden that used to be a public swimming pool that was shut down because when they tried to desegregate it, people were so mad that they said, we don't even want a pool if we have to share it.
2: Daniel says the shifts coming out of Washington didn't just shrink budgets. They sent a message.
9: It's a deliberate fear being put forward of artists, and it is a potentially lasting attempt to brand culture as something that should not be shared amongst people, that our society should be more afraid of culture than they should be, excited to lean in and engage with it. And I mean, during my lifetime, we've never had a government that is so hostile towards artists. It is one of those signs of authoritarianism that is particularly frightening.
2: But Daniel says artists aren't retreating. If anything, it's made them more resolute to push back.
9: I don't know if people are afraid. We're angry. We're angry. We're trying to figure out how we're going to pay for things. We're determined to continue the work that we've been doing.
2: Daniel tells me if I really want to understand what's happening in Nashville's art scene, I gotta get out into the community, visit rehearsal rooms, small studios, art galleries, and the performance centers across town. He introduces me to several artists, people with very different visions of what culture looks like in the modern South. First stop, Kindling Arts, the festival Daniel helped start with Jessica Malone. The idea was simple. Give independent artists space to experiment.
10: Kindling really began because we saw a need in our community for a space that supported artists that were working outside of institutions, artists that were doing experimental things, that were pushing boundaries.
2: Every year, they run a festival where artists debut new work. One of the artists who performed at the festival has a small studio downtown in a place called Arcade Arts.
24: So going up to the second floor of Arcade, which is what I hope, Arcade Arts. Yes, here we are.
2: Artists get small studios here, rent-free. Rooms filled with drafting tables, prints pinned to the walls, and works in progress. Places where they can develop projects, show work, and build community. Inside one of the rooms, I meet Arash Shusteri.
25: My artistic name, I go under the name Immigrant, the work that I make is really, everything that I do is really centered around the immigrant experience.
2: Arash is an Iranian-born artist, now based in Nashville.
1: His latest work, War and Beat, debuted at the Kindling Arts Festival last year. It blends printmaking, performance, and music.
25: My latest performance piece is a performance called War and Beat, which is a story of a alien invasion as told from the perspective of the alien, all as an allegory on the immigrant experience.
1: An immigrant story told like science fiction, set to dance music. Sure, why not? Arash shows me another piece. Rows of prints repeating the same phrase again and again.
25: Export bombs, import me.
1: We met weeks before the U.S. and Israel started bombing Iran. But for Arash, this type of warfare is nothing new.
3: I was born in Tehran, Iran, in 1987.
1: At the tail end of the Iran-Iraq war. He says that on the night he was born, Iraqi forces were bombing the neighborhood where he entered the world, with weapons bought from the United States and other countries. His father was a dancer. And in 1976, when the United States celebrated its bicentennial, his father was invited to travel from Iran to perform at the Kennedy Center. There was even a moment when he considered staying in the United States, but he returned home to Iran, and then everything changed.
5: Crowds take to the streets of Tehran. Hundreds of thousands of...
1: The revolution hit. Celebrate the ouster of the Shah. Growing up in an Islamic republic, Arash says he watched artists learn to police their own words, what they say and how they say it. So when he sees new attacks on artistic expression in the United States today, something feels familiar.
25: I feel like I've already seen this movie play out before, you know, and being an Iranian person growing up in the Islamic Republic and seeing some of the challenges that people face there kind of recreate themselves here now.
1: In the fall of 2025, artists reacted to the Trump administration's cultural policies by organizing a nationwide wave of creative resistance under the banner Fall of Freedom. There were more than 700 events in 47 states. There were salons and exhibits here in Nashville.
11: Fall of Freedom is a nationwide act of creative resistance.
1: At Arcade Arts, they installed a looping video where hands try to catch falling objects. A metaphor for a democracy slipping away. Another wave of events is planned the first weekend of October.
25: Art is incredibly important at this time. It is that resistance. The powers that be are, like, literally lying to you, telling you that blue is actually red. This isn't normal, you know? And what brings me hope is that politics is temporary, but art is permanent.
12: We know that we need to fight fascism.
22: We need to stop fascism, and we need to stand up to censorship that supports fascism.
1: The truth is that despite the administration's efforts to eliminate the NEA and NEH, the agencies have survived. Congress has kept their budgets largely intact, even though some programs were eliminated entirely. And state arts agencies will still receive federal block funding, which they distribute to local groups. Kelly Barsdate is with the National Assembly of States Arts Agencies.
26: One of the most important functions of public investment in the arts is making sure that arts opportunities are available and accessible to all communities, including those that are rural and under-resourced.
27: And do you worry about that?
26: I do worry about that. So one of the things that concerns me is we misunderstand the arts as a partisan political issue when in fact it is a smart public policy issue.
27: I'm wondering whether you worry that's state art councils may self-censor, reframe, pull back from certain kinds of programming in response to the federal rhetoric?
26: I'm not seeing it so far. I am not seeing state arts agencies shift their investments, right? Their criteria are about community impact, artistic excellence, management fitness. Those are the criteria that state arts agencies use to award their grants. They don't have panels adjudicating on the basis of anybody's political agenda.
1: But the fact remains, to receive federal dollars, state agencies must comply with the new executive orders, rules that limit what kind of

0: outside the Athens Limestone County Public Library. Inside, a Smithsonian Museum on Main Street exhibit just opened. It's the kind of traveling show that kind of brings national resources into a town that might not otherwise get them. Inside, I meet April Wise, the head librarian.
1: The Smithsonian Spark exhibit is all about that spark of innovation that developed out of rural communities, out of necessity. And people don't often associate rural places with the things that we create and change the world.
0: The displays are full of examples. Small towns turning abandoned buildings into studios, building arts districts, hosting festivals to bring people downtown, using local stories to keep communities alive. And the Smithsonian, along with the NEH and state humanities councils, created this traveling exhibit so you don't have to go to Washington to see yourself as part of the story.
1: But it is about the community.
0: And yet, in the same library, the one that's celebrating local stories and creativity, another story is playing out. The culture wars are being fought here, too. New state rules, not librarians, now define what's considered appropriate for minors. Sex ed books have been removed. And the week I was there, the library was required to relocate books about transgender people, what the state called gender ideology. Some staff worry that critical history books could be next, and anything else that might cast an unflattering light on some of the darker chapters of our nation's past. And in a way, it feels like the perfect place to end this story. In one part of the library, a federally supported exhibit celebrating local creativity and, quote, stories gathered from diverse communities. But then down the hall, the government is removing certain stories that don't fit into its vision of America. Do you worry that there's a narrowing of those voices, that we're losing the wide range of voices? Do you feel that pressure?
1: I think the anxiety part of this is like, what are we losing? Who are we not going to be able to serve? I think that's what keeps most of us up at night. I have people in my community that perhaps now they're not going to get, I'm not going to be able to provide the materials that they need. Everybody's story is important, and everybody deserves to have that story heard.
2: Since his story first aired, federal courts have ordered the NEH to reverse its sweeping grant cancellations, and they've struck down the NEA's restrictions on work the administration says promotes gender ideology. Some NEH money has since begun flowing again, but many organizations have not been made whole, and no retroactive NEA funding was restored. The Trump administration is appealing both rulings. And the broader battle over federal culture funding has only intensified. The White House is proposing sweeping new rules that would give political appointees greater power to block grants that they decide don't align with the president's priorities. Jonathan Jones reported and produced this week's show with Stephen Rascone. Our editor is Michael May. Artist Chariscus and Kim Frieda are our fact checkers. Victoria Baranetsky is our general counsel. Our production manager is the great Zulema Cobb. Score and sound design by the dynamic duo Jay Breezy, Mr. Jim Briggs, and Fernando, my man, Yo Aruda. Additional music by Chicken Bones Jones. Taki Telenidis is our deputy executive producer. Our executive producer is Brett Myers. Our theme music is by Camarado Lightning. Before we go, I want to remind you that there is a really easy way that you can keep up with all the work we're doing here at Reveal. You can sign up for our free newsletter. 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I'm Al Ledson, and remember, there is always...

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5: We speak with a Hall of Fame quarterback, professional scout, a Silicon Valley entrepreneur, and a pioneering sports psychologist who designed a special cognitive test, which I took myself.
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5: How to pick an NFL quarterback, that's coming up on Freakonomics Radio right after this hour's news.
10: Live from NPR News in Washington, I'm Louise Schiavone. Dozens of homes near a Royal Air Force base used by U.S. bombers remain evacuated after five men were arrested on suspicion of preparing a terrorist attack. Maggie Blythe, temporary chief constable for Gloucestershire Constabulary, says the Army's Explosive Ordnance Disposal Unit continues to examine three vehicles near Welford.
11: I would want to ensure and reassure our communities that any call into us is always acted on, and any information or intelligence passed to the police, again, is treated really seriously. We will continue to do that. We already do, and the same would apply to my colleagues from other agencies.
10: RAF Fairford hosts the U.S. Air Force's 501st Combat Support Wing and has been used by the U.S. for strikes on Iranian missile sites in the U.S.-Israeli war on Iran. The White House has told Congress that it plans to cancel $810 million in health care and educational-related programs. As NPR's Mara Liasson reports, one prominent Republican is not happy about that.
12: In a statement on X, Senate Appropriations Committee Chair Susan Collins said the move, known as a pocket rescission, is unlawful. Collins, an incumbent Republican from Maine running for re-election, also said that the rescissions were intended to, quote, undermine Congress's constitutional power of the purse. Regardless of how this separation of powers dispute is resolved, there are other cuts to social safety net programs that were in the One Big Beautiful Bill that are just now kicking in, and they're hurting people who depend on Medicaid and food assistance. That's another reason, along with higher prices at the pump or 7% mortgages, that voters say they are angry and economically stressed. A bad sign for the incumbent party just weeks away from the election. Mara Liasson, NPR News.
10: Pope Leo told a massive crowd gathered at the Shrine of Lourdes that the Catholic Church must confront deep wounds caused by clergy abuse. NPR's Eleanor Beardsley reports Leo is on a four-day visit to France.
13: Lourdes is a town in the foothills of the Pyrenees Mountains that attracts some 3 million pilgrims a year for its purported healing spring waters on the spot where a 19th century shepherd girl had apparitions of the Virgin Mary. The site is also connected to a recent scandal. The shrine's facade has a series of mosaics by a prominent religious artist accused of abusing 20 women. The story's tall mosaics have been covered for the Pope's visit. Leo has previously apologized for abuse scandals that have damaged the church's credibility. On a trip to Spain in June, he told bishops they must listen to survivors and offer reparations. Eleanor Beardsley, NPR News, Paris.
10: Drenching rains continued to saturate shorelines in the northeastern U.S. today. Another round of flooding hit low-lying areas of New York and New Jersey and led to power outages in multiple northeastern states. This is NPR News in Washington. The 2019 superhero epic Avengers Endgame is back atop box office charts this weekend. NPR's Bob Mondello calls this encore edition a lucrative marketing gimmick.
0: Marvel will be opening Avengers Doomsday in 3 months, and what better way to promote it than to bring back Endgame?
14: Avengers! Assemble.
0: With 4 minutes of unseen footage to stoke excitement for the new installment, fans showed up hoping to catch a glimpse of Robert Downey Jr.
15: Hell answers to me.
0: Returning not as Iron Man, but as a super villain.
15: For I am Doom.
0: This weekend's $86 million in ticket sales puts Endgame, the second biggest earner in Hollywood history, within striking distance of Avatar, currently the biggest, and it edged the total box office haul for the 38-film Marvel Cinematic Universe above $35 billion. Bob Mondello, NPR News.
10: In the race for baseball's National League wild card berth, the Philadelphia Phillies beat the Tampa Bay Rays 7-3. The Phillies now face a best-of-three wild card series against Atlanta. Chinese pandas Ping Ping and Fu Shuang are now at Zoo Atlanta, having left Chengdu in southwestern China early today aboard a specialized FedEx Panda Express. It's part of a new agreement between the U.S. and Chinese governments. The loan of pandas is part of China's global diplomacy. The name of the male, Ping Ping, means peaceful. The female's name, Fu Shuang, means double happiness. I'm Louise Schiavone, NPR News, Washington.
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5: If you have ever been responsible for hiring people, you may have developed a checklist of some kind, something to help you identify the perfect person for the job. So as you assess your candidates, you want to be sure that they are good at problem solving.
19: They can see what's happening. They can understand what's going right. They can understand what's going wrong.
5: You will want to know if they are good communicators.
20: X blue, Z9, sevens, blah, blah, blah, blah, et cetera, et cetera.
5: You may also want to know whether they can handle chaos.
21: How much can you take in? How much can you see? How much can you handle? Can you respond when it's getting tougher?
5: In some jobs, some very specialized jobs, may even require certain key physical attributes.
19: We look at height, we look at speed, we look at arm strength, we look at accuracy.
22: Wilson to throw, plenty of time, deep ball. Can he chase it down? He does!
19: You can't be a good quarterback and be bad at those things.
5: And in the National Football League, you can't win unless you have a good quarterback, or maybe a great one. It is the most important position in the NFL. And since the NFL is the world's biggest commercial sports operation, this means that hiring a new quarterback is a big dollar, high risk decision. So how does that decision get made? Every year, there is a fresh crop of college quarterbacks who enter the NFL draft. College football would seem to be the ultimate audition for the pros. It generates mountains of evidence, statistical and otherwise. And then the NFL holds a combine where all 32 teams get to poke and prod the new talent, part meat market, part beauty pageant, part job fair. These teams are simply trying to predict which of the best college quarterbacks will succeed in the pros. How hard can that be?
19: Quarterback evaluation is probably one of the most studied and still most uncertain problems in all of professional sport.
5: If you are a football fan, you already know this. You know that NFL draft history is littered with can't-miss quarterbacks who miss big time. You also know that some of the very best quarterbacks were overlooked in the draft. Tom Brady was the 199th player taken in his draft season, And in 2022, the San Francisco 49ers chose Brock Purdy with the very last pick of the draft, earning him the nickname Mr. Irrelevant. Purdy was the ninth quarterback taken that season, but he has turned out to be easily the best quarterback from that class. This quarterback prediction problem has been discussed for a while. A 2011 research paper found that college and combine statistics have little value in predicting whether a quarterback will be successful in the NFL. The rookie quarterback that everyone has their eyes on this year, Fernando Mendoza, did have college success. Last year, he led Indiana University to an undefeated season and its first ever national championship. And the Las Vegas Raiders took Mendoza with the first overall pick in this year's draft. Will Mendoza thrive in the NFL? No one knows for sure, but the expectations are huge. Mendoza got very high grades from most draft analysts. Although we should say, these analysts are often dead wrong. They make sins of commission and sins of omission. Consider this former quarterback who wasn't even invited to the NFL Combine.
21: I was told that I had a grade that was good enough to go to the Combine, but they passed me up to take a guy from a bigger school.
5: That is Kurt Warner. He grew up in Iowa and played his college football at Northern Iowa, which is not a football powerhouse. What's he do now?
21: NFL analyst on ESPN, NFL Network.
5: In 1994, after Warner's final season with Northern Iowa, he entered the NFL draft, but not a single team was interested enough to use a draft pick. The Green Bay Packers invited Warner to join their training camp, but he was released before the season started. He kept himself in shape in case he got a call, and he took a job stocking shelves at a Hy-Vee grocery store.
21: That was probably the most difficult time of my career. And not just because you go from inches to accomplishing your dream to working for 15 hours, stocking shelves in a grocery, not just because of the distance you can see between those two situations, but it was more because no one had ever gone from aisle 7 at Hy-Vee to the NFL.
5: That's the story we hear, because you didn't make it in the NFL in the normal route. Is that a story you're sick of, or do you take pride? I'm curious.
21: I do celebrate it a little bit more, because I think my story is way more like real life than most professional athletes. Most guys that get their scholarship and play great in college and get drafted and have great careers, that's not what normal life is for most people. Most people have their supermarket moment along their journey as they're trying to chase some dream and trying to get to the mountaintop.
5: Kurt Warner wasn't just disappointed that he had a hard time making the NFL. He was also surprised.
21: Every time I had played, all I knew was, I'm successful. You can't show me a time when I was between the lines, ball in my hands, and I needed to play well, and I didn't. And so that's where my mindset was when I was going through all this, is like, why can't somebody see that?
5: But Warner stuck with it. He joined the Iowa Barnstormers of the Arena Football League. And after three seasons there, he was offered a futures contract by the St. Louis Rams of the NFL. They sent him to play in Amsterdam for NFL Europe. After leading that league in passing yards and touchdowns, Warner was summoned back to St. Louis to play for the Rams. And he got his chance when, in a preseason game, the Rams' starting quarterback was badly injured.
21: I was put into the game, and I only played one drive. They were trying to figure out, okay, we don't want Kurt to get hurt as well, so, you know, we're going to give him one drive. And they called a pass play. It was a 20-yard in-breaking route. I threw it and completed it, didn't think anything of it. And as we were going back and watching the film of that game, Mike March was my offense coordinator at the time, and he stopped that play, and he goes, okay, Kurt, thinking about making you the starter, and it's going to be your team. And we watched the play, and it looked really tight. And I know he was kind of alluding at, like, hey, if you're going to be our starter, I'm not sure you can take chances like this. You just go back and throw it. And I remember thinking in the game, like, that was easy. Like, it wasn't tight. It wasn't a tough throw. I really didn't understand why he wanted to make a big deal of this particular play. And so he goes, okay, Kurt, I want you to walk me through why you threw this. I want you to take me through your thought process. When I came back to throw that, there was a big in route, as I was talking about, over the top. It was like a 20-yard route. And then we had something underneath it at like 5 or 6 yards. And so the whole goal for me, in simple terms, right, was I got a high and I got a low. and there's one defender in between those two guys, and my job was to read that defender, and if he stays low, then I throw it high. If he goes high, I throw it low. Like, simple, right? And so I remember telling him, well, the key was that linebacker. When he started to drop, I saw his hips turn to the inside, and his shoulders just shifted enough that I knew because of that shift, he could not stop the big in route. Once I saw that, I threw the in because I knew he had no chance to get there. And so we watched it on film, and I'm like, right there, there you see it. And he just looked at me and he goes, okay, I can live with that. So it would ultimately become the route that built my house is what I say, because we threw that more than anybody else.
5: And so it was that Kurt Warner, overlooked, undervalued, but undeterred, wound up becoming one of the best quarterbacks in the NFL. He appeared in three Super Bowls, two with the Rams and one with the Arizona Cardinals. The Rams won one of those Super Bowls, and Warner was voted the game's MVP as well as MVP of the league that year. Now he's in the Pro Football Hall of Fame.
21: I believe we can get better at just about anything if we immerse ourselves in whatever that is, and we take the time to learn and grow and subject ourselves to it.
5: Once you were established in the league and the opposing coaches could see what you were good at, how did they try to counteract that? And how did you then counteract what they were counteracting?
21: Yeah, I think the biggest thing, first and foremost, that teams would try to do is they would try to blitz me. It's like, okay, if we're going to sit back here and just play coverage, we don't have a chance. Kurt's really good at that. He sees it. So we got to speed this up, right? Okay, it's 4 to 5 seconds on a field. Well, let's see if I can make that 3 seconds. He's got to take all that information in and he's got to respond correctly in 3 seconds. Maybe we've got a chance if we speed him up and he'll make bad decisions. I thought that was the greatest thing ever. Like, the faster, the better. I played 3 years of arena football, smaller field. Everything was faster. Decisions had to be made faster. When I got to St. Louis, we played on what they called the old turf. It was, you know, a baseball turf. There was no padding underneath it. And it was just a faster game. There is no doubt in my mind, you try to speed it up, you're going to make more mistakes than I can.
5: I'm starting to understand why there's only a handful of guys on the planet who can do this on a high level every week. It's a really hard job, isn't it?
21: It is a hard job, and there's a lot that goes into it.
5: When I think about the cognitive and processing speed, it's really hard to comprehend, I think, for a layperson. So do you feel a bit like you're in a kind of separate layer of humanity when you have those abilities?
21: Yes, I do. Just in my realm, when it comes to my job, our job as an NFL quarterback, yes, I do think that I see and understand the game differently than most people.
5: Some people say that when you're watching professional athletes, you're basically seeing the guys who, unlike everybody that fell away, they are the guys who perform under pressure. You can be great, but if you don't perform under pressure, you don't become a pro. So I'm curious to know how that developed or how that came about for you.
21: I don't know the answer to that. I know a lot of people talk about, hey, the greatest to ever play are the ones that elevate their game in the biggest moments. I don't believe that. What I believe is that most people shrink under pressure. They don't embrace that. They don't play to that level. And so I always felt like when the game was on the line, I was the best version of myself. I can't put my finger on why that was. I know that I played hundreds of Super Bowls in my front yard. I played hundreds of NBA championships in my driveway. I pitched a number of World Series championships into a taped off wall. I do believe when you talk to the great, specifically in sports, that seems to be a thread with all of them, is I want the ball. I believe I'm going to be successful. And whether I'm successful or not, that doesn't affect me from believing I'm going to be successful the next time.
5: So if you're a talent evaluator, let's say you're a GM for an NFL team or a head coach or someone involved in the drafting, how well can you measure what you're talking about now, this intense level of self-belief?
21: I don't think you can. That's one of the reasons that this position is so difficult to evaluate, is that you can see guys, and I've seen a lot of them, that are great in college. play at the biggest schools, play in the biggest moments, and they're great. And they get to the NFL and they never get any better. And then there's other guys, they're able to elevate themselves. They're able to think faster. They're able to acclimate to the speed of this new game. I think we have to throw people into the deep water and go, show us, can you handle the complexity of this game? Can you handle the speed? Can you handle the pressure? It's going to be faster. It's going to be more intense. There's going to be more on the line. And we're not going to know how somebody handles that until they show us how they handle that.
5: There are a lot of morals to the Kurt Warner story. For our purposes today, I think the main one is this. When you draft your quarterback, what you're betting on is potential. Past results, as the mutual fund people like to say, do not guarantee future performance. So how are you supposed to figure out that bet? Historically, this job has been the domain of NFL scouts like this one.
1: My name is Dan Hatman, and I am the director of scouting development at the Scouting Academy.
5: Hatman worked in the scouting department of three NFL teams, and he left in 2014 to launch his own firm to teach others what he had learned.
1: It is very much harder than it looks.
5: For someone from the outside who might say, well, I don't understand. I mean, these people are doing essentially the same thing in two different environments that are fairly similar. What's your best explanation for that sort of philosophical problem?
1: I've been exposed to this concept from a physicist. It's called the n-body problem. And that is, the more worlds and objects that are interacting, the more complicated the interactions. In football, you're not isolated, right? He is one with 10 in front of and around him, facing 11, being coached by some, playing against those that are coached by others. We can reduce these players in a very detailed way, but that runs into a wall. You have to understand enough about why he did what he did in the last place and enough about what you're going to need him to do in the NFL, and then make that gap close.
5: Name 5 or 10 or however many things you need to have a chance to be really good as an NFL quarterback.
1: My favorite way to say it is the physical sets the floor. So if you're really big, really fast, really strong arm, really accurate, that's the floor. The ceiling is the mental. That is the processing, the decision-making, the toughness, the intelligence, the coachability. Those are the delta. And we get kind of sucked in by that floor, right? The big and the fast and the strong. And then we buy the hope. We buy the potential upside.
5: So there's one paper by Wolfson, Adana, Schmicker from 2011 called The Quarterback Prediction Problem. This was published in the Journal of Quantitative Analysis in Sports. These authors write, college and combine statistics have little value for predicting whether a quarterback will be successful in the NFL. Let's start with that. Agree or disagree with that statement?
1: Agree. I think the predictive nature is thin. The data can allow you to have a triage mechanism. If a player is not able to complete passes in college, there's a very little probability they're going to improve on that. But being able to complete in college doesn't predict completing in the NFL.
5: Furthermore, they write that NFL teams aggregate pre-draft information, including qualitative observations, quite effectively, and their inability to consistently identify college quarterbacks who will excel in the professional ranks is a consequence of random variability in future performance due to factors which are unlikely to be observable. So talk to me about those unobservable factors, what they are and how you try to think about them.
1: I could watch a college player go out and his receivers run the routes, he delivers, they catch, touchdown, right? That's an objectively good outcome. And that objectively good outcome may lead me to believe that, well, he did a good job. But I have to make an assumption on, well, what was he supposed to look at? And then did he process that well? If he did process that well, did he make the right decision? And if he made the right decision, how does that fit in the larger context? And there are times in there where you're going to see a player who has really good process have a bad result. And you're going to have those opposites of when that player is going to have a great result and it was really bad process.
5: Talk to me for a bit about how cognitive abilities are measured. Football fans have heard for years about the Wonderlic, which I assume is either not used much or at all anymore. So just talk to me about that style of testing and how valuable they are?
7: So it was the Wunderlich for a long period of time. I think the teams have known for a long time it wasn't predictive. It was more for if a player scored low, maybe that's a flag that we need to do some more research and figure out how do they learn as opposed to being a disqualifier. I think when we got to the HRT period of time, HRT's human resource tactics, these are things taken from a military context to look at the not a straight intelligence, but more of a performer under pressure. That started to elevate things. And then with things like AIQ, what Scott and those guys are doing, AIQ is really smart stuff.
20: My name is Scott Goldman. I am a sports psychologist. And then I'm also the owner of a company called the Athletic Intelligence Quotient, or the AIQ.
5: Coming up after the break, the sports psychologist who is trying to build a better prediction engine. I'm Stephen Dubner. This is Freakonomics Radio. We will be right back.
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20: To really do good science, it takes a tremendous amount of training. We talk about it being a 25-year overnight sensation. It's like we had to make sure the science was sound.
5: That is Scott Goldman, the founder of Athletic Intelligence Quotient, or AIQ. Before that, he was a practicing psychologist.
20: I have two PhDs, one's in clinical psychology, one's in school psychology.
5: At the University of Arizona, Goldman became one of the first sports psychologists embedded within a Division I program. His work there caught the attention of the NCAA, which in 2013 asked Goldman to join a new task force on mental health. By then, he had been thinking about the quarterback prediction dilemma for a while. One classic example came from the 1998 NFL draft.
20: The big debate was between Peyton Manning and Ryan Leaf. Ryan Leaf was known as being physically dominant, but he had kind of a relatively short exposure career. Peyton Manning, on the other side, had less of the physical attributes, but you know, his dad was a legend, Archie Manning. So as I was watching the debate between these two quarterbacks, who goes one, who goes two, I said, I think we could build a better mousetrap regarding at least understanding the intelligence part.
5: The Wunderlich test that was used for years by NFL teams was created in 1936 by a Northwestern University graduate student named Eldon Wunderlich. It was meant to help an employer assess the problem-solving and reasoning abilities of prospective employees. Peyton Manning and Ryan Leaf had gotten nearly identical scores on their Wunderlich. The Indianapolis Colts took Manning with the number one draft pick, and he wound up playing in four Super Bowls, winning one with the Colts and another with the Denver Broncos. When Manning retired, he was a Hall of Fame pick. Ryan Leaf, meanwhile, was drafted number two overall by the San Diego Chargers. But Leaf got hurt in his second season, and within a couple more years, he was out of the league. By then, he had earned a reputation as a bad teammate and a malcontent. How could two college quarterbacks who received nearly identical pre-draft grades have turned out so differently? And what if there was a better way to figure that out before the draft? Scott Goldman and his partner Jim Bowman set out to build a test that might help.
20: We spent 15 years studying unsolvable puzzles, not just in sports, but we also looked at military, first responders, so firefighters, police officers, et cetera. So anytime like a firefighter has to kick a door down and scan looking for threats and danger as well as victims to save, that's the same as the quarterback.
5: Goldman found that a comprehensive athletic profile consists of four domains.
20: First domain is physical. Are you big? Are you strong? Are you fast? Bucket two is knowledge or experience, what they already know from the systems they came from. Bucket three is personality or character. And then bucket four is intelligence.
5: And what is intelligence in a quarterback context?
20: It's things like decision-making and processing speed and visual spatial understanding. So the quarterback or the play caller calls the play in, which is some super complicated, like learning a whole nother language, like trying to understand French for me, which I can't speak French, right? X, blue, Z, nine, sevens, blah, blah, blah, blah, et cetera, et cetera. So the first part of intelligence, right, is can he translate that? Can he recall what that play is? Some quarterbacks can do that easier than others. The ones that struggle, they have the wristband, right? So the play caller goes, hey, it's 17 on your wristband. And then the guy looks up, oh, hey, 17, this is what we do. So after the play is called, he's got to scan and identify another intellectual property. So he's got to identify the defensive coverage. They're getting talked to in the headset. So even while they're multitasking, the headset's also kind of chirping in their ear. And so imagine like you're trying to figure out this puzzle. You've got your coach giving you advice and guidance. All of a sudden the defense shifts. And you're like, shoot, was the instruction that was just given meant for the defense that we were both looking at or the defense that we thought was coming?
5: The only thing I can sort of equate it to, and I have no experience at this either, but it feels a little bit like you're doing air traffic control and you're flying the plane at the same time.
20: Yeah.
5: Can you describe generally the attributes of a person that's really good at that?
20: You need someone who's strong enough to make the throw. You hope for somebody who's got a sophisticated knowledge of the game. You hope that their ability to handle the pressure, the stress, and also the leadership qualities to keep everybody else on track. And then you also hope that they have intelligence. And that's where the AIQ comes in.
5: Goldman and Bowman built out the original AIQ database using thousands of college athletes. Today, the AIQ is used by NFL teams as well as teams in all the other major pro sports leagues in the US and in many other countries. So, how good is the AIQ at predicting whether an athlete will thrive?
20: I mean, not to get too nerdy, but the place that I start with is we're the only instrument that has five published papers. And when I say published papers, I mean professors from universities took our data and they found statistically significant correlation with on-field performance.
5: I'm looking at one, it's called Head in the Game, the Impact of Cognitive Abilities on Performance of NFL Quarterbacks. This looked at data from 42 quarterbacks who had taken your test at the NFL Scouting Combine. The authors tested whether AIQ subscales, visual spatial processing, reaction time, decision-making, and learning efficiency, whether they added predictive value beyond draft position alone. And the answer was basically a big fat yes. The numbers are kind of remarkable to me, so you must feel good about them, yes?
20: Well, it just means that we're on the right track, right? And it was QBR, quarterback rating. It was higher AIQ scores tended to make less turnovers. It was passing yards, passing TDs, time efficiency, career approximate value, career longevity. So we found pretty meaningful stuff.
5: Can you just describe the test for me, including how it's administered?
20: It's all done on an iPad. So what it looks like to the player is it looks like you're kind of playing a lot of games, kind of like Candy Crush or Tetris, depending on how old you are.
5: How long does it take to take the test?
20: 35 minutes.
5: What is the range of scores?
20: 100 is the mean score, and then you have a 15-point standard deviation in each direction. Anything between 90 and 104 is considered an elite athlete's normal profile. If you get 105 to 114, that's a strong score. And 115 or higher is an elite score, meaning like this is something that's really a gift and makes life easier for you. And then on the flip side, 85 to 89 is like an area to start to pay attention to. And 85 and lower is, hey, let's come up with a strategy that can help offset this.
5: The one thing I don't understand, Scott, is how a non-athlete is expected to do on the AIQ. In other words, how geared is it toward intelligence within the construct of the sport? I, for instance, not a professional athlete,
6: unfortunately.
20: Well, I think that's just the beauty of it, right? Is there's all kinds of aspects and forms of intelligence, right? So how would you do on the AIQ? I don't know, but I'm willing to let you take it and we can find out.
6: Can't wait. Is there anything I can do to prepare?
20: Get some good rest. This is what I tell the players. I just say, give your best effort, work as quickly as you can without making any errors, and enjoy the process. It's a challenging test, but most people do better than they think they do because science has often shown that we tend to remember the questions we got wrong more than the questions we got right.
6: You don't have like an age-adjusted grading curve though, do you?
20: We do not. How old are you?
6: Damn it, 62.
20: You're going to be a little bit outside of our optimal curve.
6: Oh, I would think I'm a lot outside your optimal curve.
20: Well, I was trying to be polite, but yes. And I'm sorry to say this to anyone over a certain age, but our cognitive abilities do start to decline at around age 35. What we'll do is we'll take your scores and we'll just put a little asterisk by it and note.
6: No. I don't want an asterisk. But you're saying there's probably not a lot of chance that my AIQ score is going to be so good that the Pittsburgh Steelers, for instance, are going to want me to come and replace Aaron Rodgers.
20: Well, let's see what the results are before we come to that kind of decision. And look, if it's as promising as we hope it to be, I know that there's more than just the Steelers that are looking for a good quarterback.
6: Scott Goldman set me up to take the AIQ. So I sat down in my office with an iPad and our production assistant, Ilaria.
8: Okay, there are 10 subtests. Each is 2 to 3 minutes long. Have fun and do your best.
6: No problem. Here we go.
9: In a moment, you'll be asked to do a number of things, like rotating shapes in your mind and making quick comparisons between numbers.
6: I can feel my heart racing. Is that what it's supposed to do?
9: To begin, good luck.
6: Thank you. Okay, start. Shape rotations.
9: Paired associative learning. The first pair is already there.
6: Oh, man. No way.
9: Object scanning. In this activity, you'll be asked to search the screen looking for certain objects. Route finding. Now you'll be asked to find the shortest simple reaction time. Memory for shapes.
6: Whoa. Come on. Seriously?
9: Number matching. Choice reaction time. Design matching. Continue to touch each box until it matches the design above.
6: Oh.
9: Now you're going to see more design.
6: That's brutal.
9: Boxes to make the designs you see.
6: That's
9: and
6: brutal.
9: Each time you have finished a design,
6: that's
9: press begin.
6: Really hard. I'm going to do very poorly at this one. All right, Scott, I took your fiendishly difficult test the other day. I think I know the sections that I did really badly on and then some sections I did better on, but I don't know. You're the one that wrote the test and you scored it. So how did I do overall? I'm about 5'11", so I need to add at least a couple inches, a bunch of pounds, and have a much stronger arm, and I need to be 40 years younger. But other than that,
20: you're ready. Other than that, you're ready. So the first question that most players will ask is, so how did I do? Did I do good or did I do bad? What I always try to remind them is two things. There really is no good or bad. It really is just describing how you do things. My guess is as I go over this with you, you're going to go, I did know that, or I knew that about me, or, oh, hey, that kind of explains a little bit about what I do. And then the other thing is, remember that there's no one element or piece of data that perfectly defines your capabilities. So the most important element that we have found to be of value is something we call learning efficiency, which is the ability to kind of like download and absorb a playbook. It's the ability to recall it. That was an area that you scored in the strong range on. The other thing that I sent you all was our AI bot. We call it the AIQ Plus. We fed it over 297 documents of just sports-specific intelligence theory. Then we added to it everything we've ever done, like every development book we ever made for a professional team, every player profile. I asked it, what style of offense is Steven best suited for? What's the best way to coach him? And one of the things it picked up on was your strong learning efficiency. So it talked about things like you're being able to run more complex playbooks, that you could absorb the playbook faster than your peers. The second area that you scored really well on was called spatial awareness, which is really about pocket presence. It's knowing where you are in relation to teammates, opponents. When you think about the pocket and stepping up in the pocket to avoid a last second hit, that was another area. And then the next one that was one of your highest scores was something called multiple target search. And that's the ability to scan. So it's kind of like you go high, low, you do full field scans, you look at coverage-based answers. What this says is you're less likely to make errors and you're more likely to be a great game manager. So, you know, fundamentally, you scored in the strong range on 1, 2, 3, 4, 5, 6, 7, 8. 8 of the 16 abilities, which I think is pretty impressive.
6: So first of all, plainly, I made a bad career choice. I should not be podcasting. I should have been a quarterback, obviously.
20: Yeah. I mean, who knew?
6: Let's say you got this report on this quarterback named Dubner, and you don't have a scheme that fits. What do you make of this prospect then? Do you say, okay, this guy's got talent. He's got cognitive ability in a certain direction, but he's not right for us?
20: Here's the luxury of the role that I sit in. I'm an information provider, but I'm not a decision maker. So what I do is I try to tell the head coach and the GM, I think you've got a choice. Do you love his physical talents, or do you want to go let him be good for someone else if you know he can't be great for us? And sometimes they say, we still like him. We like his arm strength. We like his mobility. We like his throwing angles. We like the coach that he came from. We still like him, even though he might not be a great system fit. How can we bridge that? And that's where I'll ask the AIQ Plus. I'll say, hey, what's the best way to coach this guy? And that's one of the things that I asked the AIQ Plus about you. You want to know what the first thing that really popped to me that the AIQ Plus said that I loved?
6: Yes, please.
20: It said that you should have predefined panic answers.
6: That doesn't sound good.
20: No, it makes perfect sense to me based off the profile. What it's saying is if the situation goes to,
6: No, you can say it. It's okay.
20: If the situation goes awry, let's be sophisticated, right? If the situation goes awry, some people are really great at improvising. And your ability to download such a high volume of information, we're better off teaching you that the situation could go awry. And if and when it does, here are some predetermined solutions or scripts that you can activate. I think you could be kind of like a Brock Purdy. I did ask the AIQ Plus out of curiosity how to compare you to Patrick Mahomes and Josh Allen.
6: And?
20: It said that they were better able to handle the chaos and the unpredictable. And you had some real strengths in the ability to manage a game. Just generally speaking, intelligence is one of the greater predictors of success. People with high levels of intelligence, they have the ability to discard a calcified way of doing something. When things go awry, your ability to improvise is very much based off of intelligence. So sports, firefighters, police department, and currently AIQ is being used by many of these types of professions. Military, special forces, airline pilots. There are other aspects of intelligence that we do not measure that might have to do more with, say, analytics or math or language. But for us, what we've talked about was high-pressure, chaotic, constantly mutating puzzles.
6: Let's say my AIQ score came in and I'm a current prospect in the draft. Which teams would benefit from a quarterback like me?
20: Ooh, I think there's a lot. I would go more with the play caller than the team, because that's the thing you really want to align is the play caller and the quarterback. So play callers that I think are amazing that you would fit wonderfully with, and again, assuming everything below the neck is of an elite superior level, I think you'd be great in Minnesota with Kevin O'Connell. Unbelievable, brilliant mind, brilliant play caller.
6: You know, I look pretty good in purple.
20: I didn't know we were adding that as one of the variables of consideration. How do you feel about colder states versus warmer states?
6: Minnesota, first of all, they're in a dome, so I'm not going to worry. And also, like the downtown in Minneapolis, they have those skyways that are heated, and I'm okay with that.
20: All right, so we'll put in a word with the Vikings for you to potentially be an undrafted free agent.
6: We will be right back with the final act in our story about how to pick an NFL quarterback. I'm Stephen Dubner. This is Freakonomics Radio. As always, thanks for listening.
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6: When a seemingly intractable problem meets a potentially disruptive technology, Silicon Valley usually isn't very far behind. In this case, Silicon Valley by way of Ireland.
26: I'm Stephen Smith. I'm the CEO and founder at Kitman Labs.
6: Smith was a strength and conditioning coach for an Irish pro rugby team before he moved into data science. His firm now works with all kinds of sports organizations, including teams, leagues, and governing bodies across more than 24 countries. So what is Kitman exactly?
26: Kitman Labs is an athlete intelligence platform. We help sports organizations capture, manage, and derive insight from data across the full athlete lifecycle. Everything from recruitment and development through to performance optimization, welfare, and even the operations of major leagues themselves.
6: And why the name Kitman?
26: It doesn't really translate to the US very well, but in Ireland, the kitman or equipment manager almost is always the lifeblood of the organization. They do the hundreds and thousands of tiny things that nobody sees, but without them, the entire organization falls apart. We had a kitman called Johnny O'Hagan, this grouchy old guy who'd just been there for about 30, 40 years. If a cleat popped off, of course he had the exact one ready for them. The jerseys were set up, the water was set up, the fruit was set up, the whistles were there. He got sick at one point in time, ended up in hospital, and the entire organization nearly fell apart. He just did the thousands of unseen jobs that nobody really appreciated. And I loved that concept, and for the company and what I wanted us to do, I wanted us to be the lifeblood and power behind great decisions in an organization, but not the person that's picking up the trophy, taking the accolades, doing the interviews. I wanted us to be behind the scenes, you know, the hidden gel within the organizations.
6: The reason we are talking to Smith is because we heard about a model that Kitman has built, a model that uses, here, I'll read you a little bit, a model using AI trained on more than 15 years of NCAA performance and NFL combine data to identify the statistical profiles most associated with NFL success. So does this mean that Kitman can predict which college quarterbacks will become great pro quarterbacks?
26: So the role of the model is not necessarily to be predictive, right? We don't have a crystal ball. The problems that we're solving are really complex. The role is to reduce uncertainty. So the model draws on a very broad set of inputs, physical and physiological data, training history, match performance metrics, biographical factors, and increasingly psychological behavioral indicators. And then we're looking at, of all of those characteristics, which are most indicative of long-term success? And then we're going back and sweeping the data, looking for the next factor in line, and the next, and the next, and the next. And we're building that breadcrumb trail behind it. And then what we're doing is trying to see, okay, who fits that profile?
6: The Kitman model found that the top quarterback in this year's draft class with an AI success prediction of 51% was, not surprisingly, the number one overall pick.
26: The strongest quarterback signal was Fernando Mendoza. Undefeated season, produced exactly the kind of statistical fingerprint that the model rewards most highly.
6: In the old days, statistical fingerprint was mostly about physical skills, size, speed, arm strength, etc. And now?
26: What the data increasingly points to is the importance of processing speed. How quickly a quarterback reads the defense, how they go through the progressions and makes decisions under pressure. There's also growing interest in resilience metrics, how a player responds to adversity, but within a game across a season. And frankly, coachability, right? The rate at which a player absorbs and applies new information, how quickly they're developing, they are some of the most predictive long-term variables that we see today.
5: Do you have a relationship at all with the NFL or with NFL clubs?
26: The relationships that we have with some of our larger leagues and sporting bodies are highly confidential. I can't actually speak directly about them.
5: I'm going to take that as a probably.
26: Yes, we operate in professional football.
5: You also operate in the other professional football, what we call soccer, in the English Premier League, MLS in the US. Tell me about that.
26: The core and backbone of what they're trying to do is to produce better players. So in the Premier League, they have a thing called the ECPP, which is the Elite Player Performance Plan. And essentially, that is a set of rules and regulations for how you develop talent. So from the age of U9 all the way through the first teams, they have a set of standards and regulations for everything from tactical development, technical development, physical development, and even like medical care, resilience, robustness, and even some aspects of education. Our platform is designed to help them to collect all of the relevant data in each of those different strands and or operationalize the workflows for specific users. So for example, if I'm a coach within an academy setting in somewhere like Chelsea Football Club, I'm the U9 coach. I come in and I build out my session plan. What athletes are involved in each one of those drills? How long are we going to spend on that? And then what's the physical load or toll that that's going to take on our players? What we're trying to do is basically build a 360-degree view of what are we doing to the athletes? What are the load and stimulus we're placing on them? And then how are they responding?
5: So U9, we should say, is this is a concept that Americans will largely be unfamiliar with. That's under 9 years old, correct?
26: Absolutely.
5: So these are kids. What you're describing now is capturing data of the athletes that are already in your building, essentially. Talk about data that you use to analyze for recruitment and predicting. Let's say you're an NFL team that's looking at potential draftees from college.
26: Typical models for scouting or recruitment, if we use the NFL as an example, they're looking at your college stats from that year, who is the best quarterback, who are the best running backs, who are the best receivers, etc. They look at key attributes that are important for each of those positions. What we're trying to do is slightly different in that the time horizon we're looking at is much longer. So with regards to like the ECPP, what we're trying to do is look at what do players that make it and play once in the Premier League look like? What do players that play 100 times? What do players that play 10 seasons? And when you invest in these types of league-wide initiatives that span this type of time horizon, you can really start to basically reverse engineer. Well, what did that person look like? In today's landscape, the Premier League are the highest producing league from a professional talent basis than any other league in the world. And they have the benefit of now being able to look back on players like Bukayo Saka or Cole Palmer, and they can basically follow them back to when they're U9. And when we look at the NFL today, we don't have that luxury.
5: That's because you don't have these future NFL players from the time they were 8 or 9 and all the data on them. Is that why?
26: Yeah, number one, I think we need a connected pathway. Since I've moved to America, I've realized, well, there is somewhat of a disconnect between the professional game, the collegiate game, and the youth game. Chelsea's academy are recruiting at the age of 8. Major League Soccer have now made a huge investment in both Next Pro, their semi-professional league, and then Next, which is their elite development league. And they're getting all the way down to U13 right now.
5: That's a tradition in soccer that we don't have in American football. Let's assume that that tradition doesn't start in American football. In other words, let's assume that the Pittsburgh Steelers and Green Bay Packers and Dallas Cowboys aren't starting youth academies where children are starting from the age of 7, 8, 9. What can you do to establish a firmer pathway like the one you're describing for the NFL?
26: Well, you look at a partnership model. I know that that's more complicated in the world of the NFL because high school football has its own situation. Collegiate football is a powerhouse. But I think there's an opportunity to create some level of partnerships. And ultimately, this will benefit players and it will benefit the game and it will benefit fans. I mean, listen, when you look at predictive modeling or you're thinking about scouting recruitment, you're thinking about performance optimization, we've seen these superstar athletes that come through, but then going from being a superstar in college to being a superstar in the NFL, it can crush people if they don't have the mental resilience and the tools to be able to deal with that. We've often seen players that have come through who weren't a first round, weren't a second round, sometimes weren't even a third round draft pick become like the player. Like look at Brock Purdy. people would laugh at you when it was a draft year if they had suggested that you would put Brock Purdy as a first-round draft pick, but like form has shown.
6: So in your view, if you could gather as much data as is possible on Brock Purdy's life and career, physical, strategic, behavioral, cognitive, et cetera, and go back as far as you could, what do you suspect that you'd find in the data that was essentially overlooked by 31 teams?
26: I think you'd see a lot more consistency than you sometimes see in other players. If we have the data and the inputs about what makes success, what drives success, how we create success, we can replicate that. We can scale that.
6: I see that Kitman Labs also does some work with the U.S. military, more than $4 million in defense contracts over the past several years.

0: So whether you're playing football, whether you're playing rugby, whether you're playing tennis, whether you're, you know, running around in a training environment to be an airman, we care about measuring the load. We care about understanding what you're doing. We care about understanding how you're responding to that. And that's about people, not about sport.
1: I learned a lot today from Stephen Smith, Scott Goldman, Dan Hatman, and Kurt Warner, and I'm guessing you did too. But still, there are some big questions. Like, will NFL teams finally learn to identify which college quarterbacks will become good pro quarterbacks? It's one thing to overinvest in a college superstar who turns out to be a bust in the NFL. But what about the other scenario? The Kurt Warner scenario, where a quarterback who turns out to be world class was passed over by every team in the league. As it turns out, history may be repeating itself within the Warner family. Kurt's son, EJ, is also a quarterback. He just finished his college career, and he, too, went undrafted. Here's Kurt.
2: EJ, he played at a little smaller school. He didn't play at an SEC school or a Big Ten school. Fresno State was where he finished up. He has done it really well for a long time, but there are some things that he doesn't stack up with what's prototypical.
1: You said as a player, you could understand that and process it. What about as the father of a player, though? It's got to be hard.
2: It is hard. And I think the thing that's hard for me with EJ is because I know what he does really well and I've watched it. And he was in some situations in college, very much like me. I've watched him play in so many different scenarios. And I understand that he's not the most physically gifted player to play. But these mental things that I'm talking about, I think he's very rare at those things.
1: Do you think he's going to get a chance?
2: He's only 22 years old. I do believe that he's better than some of the guys that are out there. And I do believe he's going to get a chance. EJ is better than me coming out of college, and it's not even close. But I do believe he is an NFL quarterback and could have a long career in the NFL if given a shot.
1: EJ Warner did have tryouts with two NFL teams, the Kansas City Chiefs and the Denver Broncos, but he didn't make either roster. We will keep an eye on him and let you know if there's any news. In the meantime, my big thanks to Kurt Warner, as well as Smith, Goldman, and Hatman. Let us know what you think about this episode. Our email is radio@freakonomics.com. Coming up next time on the show, prediction markets have been around for a long time, but they've suddenly become famous because they will let you place a bet on just about anything. So is that all they're good for?
3: Kalshi is the most accurate way to predict the future.
1: We'll hear from the CEO of Kalshi, as well as the economist who pioneered the prediction market idea 40 years ago.
4: When we do head-to-head pairwise comparisons of betting markets and some other institution at the same time, same topic, similar resources, the markets just do about as well or substantially better in terms of accuracy and similar cost. That's just a remarkable fact.
1: And we'll hear from a regulator about prediction market risks.
5: What I think is the cost, and a very real serious cost, is trust in the markets.
1: That's coming up next time in the first of a two-part series on prediction markets. Until then, take care of yourself. And if you can, someone else too.
6: John Huston has voted 13 times for the war in Iran.
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8: 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I'm Lucy May. On Cincinnati Edition, we break down the claims in the Ohio governor and U.S. Senate races. 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
9: Hi, I'm Ellen Mathewson, and I live in Stanwood, Washington. When I was in high school in the mid-60s, girls were not encouraged to do science. When I took the standardized tests, I did really well in mechanical reasoning, spatial ability, and my teacher said, oh, more like a boy than a girl. Like somehow it wasn't feminine to be good at those things. NPR has just opened up a world of learning about science for me. I love listening to shortwave. 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

0: You're listening to Imaginary Worlds, a show about how we create them and why we suspend our disbelief. I'm Eric Molinsky. If you haven't heard of Widow's Bay, you'll be hearing more about it soon. It's a show on Apple TV that was nominated for 19 Emmy Awards, including Best Comedy, although it's really a blend of comedy and horror. In the show, Widow's Bay is the name of a fictional island off the coast of Massachusetts. It's not as famous as Martha's Vineyard or Nantucket, for good reason. The island is cursed by a demonic entity. Matthew Rhys plays the mayor, Tom Loftus. He is determined to modernize the island and bring in tourists. He often clashes with Wick, a fisherman played by Stephen Root, who understands the true nature of the island.
1: Close the port, shutter the businesses, sound the siren.
2: Oh, do you mean the siren from the 1940s? You're out of your mind, Wick.
1: You refuse to accept our history, to accept the truth. And I've lived with that for years, but now it's going to get people killed.
2: I have actually accepted the truth. But do you know what the truth looks like? It looks like this. It looks like an outdated power grid. It looks like roads that need repairing. It looks like no Wi-Fi in the 21st century. And certainly no money to pay for it all.
0: If you're thinking, this kind of reminds me of Jaws, that is not a coincidence. The showrunner, Katie Dippold, is a big fan of Jaws. Although the mayor in Widow's Bay is a much more sympathetic character than the mayor in Jaws. And that's not the only horror movie or genre that gets referenced in the show. I know many horror fans who love Widow's Bay because of all the references and homages. And I've seen people who are interested in New England folklore get excited about the show. But Widow's Bay resonates with me on a different level. When I was a kid, I spent every summer in a town called Falmouth on Cape Cod. The town was founded in the 1600s, and it has an old maritime feel. When I was growing up, I would actually look forward to the days when the fog would come in, because the atmosphere would become spooky and evocative. But over the last 20 years or so, the town has gotten a makeover. I just went back a few weeks ago, and the main street was crowded with tourists. And some of the new stores looked like what a production designer on a Hallmark movie would think Cape Cod is supposed to look like. I went to every place I could find that still had that sense of character and local flavor. I actually wished I could take a boat to Widow's Bay because it feels like the old Cape that I used to know. Of course, I can't go to Widow's Bay, but I did talk with the show's production designer, Steve Arnold. He is nominated for an Emmy. And our conversation has a few minor spoilers, but just as a way to describe the episodes. One of the reasons why Widow's Bay feels so authentic is that they film in Massachusetts. But Steve said when they started scouting locations, they found the same thing that I found when I went back to the Cape this summer.
3: Some of the places have been, dare I use the word, Disney-fied. You know, something along those lines where it's been glamorized to the point of doesn't seem real anymore. So one of the things that we were really pushing for was something that looked real. It had to be a real place and had some modern conveniences, but limited, very limited.
0: In fact, when you see the exterior shots of the town in Widow's Bay, in real life, those locations are not in the same town. They mixed and matched locations around Massachusetts that still had that old, weathered look. And for everything else, they built sets. Steve says that's why they hired him. He used to work on a show called Castle Rock, which took place in a Stephen King universe. He also worked on a show called Midnight Mass, which had a similar supernatural vibe. When he first met with the producer of Widow's Bay, Joanne Toll.
3: Joanne Toll asked me flat out, did you really build everything for Midnight Mass? And I said, every single structure, building, light fixture, church pew. We built a road. We put in all the telephone poles, all that stuff. So she said, well, I think we're going to need to build some stuff. And I said, I love building stuff. And that's what I do.
0: The creator of the show, Katie Dippold, used to be a writer on Parks and Recreation. And when she came up with the idea for Widow's Bay, it was initially more of a comedy. But as she developed the concept, she realized that the horror elements would have to be taken more seriously. And coming up with the right balance between horror and comedy is not just in the writing, it's in the set design as well. For instance, one of the main locations is the town hall. That's where Tom's office is, and it's where he meets with a lot of the other characters.
4: The entire island is out.
2: This is exactly why I wanted to use the Rule 28 credits. Anyone talk to Mitch?
4: Rosemary says he's not in yet, but she's trying him at home.
2: Does anyone on this island work?
0: One of the clever things about the show is that the technology on the island is about 20 to 30 years out of date. And all of that retro tech gives the town an uncanny feeling.
3: Katie had been very specific about the fact that we're not doing cell phones at all in this show because we just wanted to say that the technology was not there. So we mixed things. There's old school typewriters. There was a lot of discussion about what kind of computers, how old would they be?
0: Steve actually came up with a full backstory for the town hall in terms of when it was built, when it got remodeled, and when their technology was purchased. It's also important for him to know the history of the building because it is full of secrets and hidden layers the characters discover over time. But the first challenge for Steve was to find a real building that they could use for the exterior scenes.
3: I looked and looked and looked, and there's this town hall is in a little town called Berlin, a little west of Boston. And that town hall in particular was built in the 1800s. So what I did was I designed something that matched the exterior in terms of the windows and the fact that there would be double doors, you know, all that kind of stuff. I looked at it as if this building had been remodeled in the 40s or the 50s, and they had come in and put in wood paneling and that is of the 50s style. We did the Armstrong tile floor, the checkerboard floor, which was very popular in those days. We managed to find some really wonderful 50s and 40s, 50s fluorescent light fixtures that we put in. I knew that I didn't want to do, you know, the very bright, colorful, saturated world that comedies inhabit. I wanted to do something that was desaturated in some ways to push it into a historical context in a way. That faded kind of patina that you get with something old.
0: You know, another thing I think is really fascinating is the way that you evoke specific movies in the show. I mean, obviously one of the most famous movies, if not the most famous horror movie set on the Cape or the Cape and the Islands is Jaws.
3: Yeah.
0: So could you talk about how you looked at that movie for specific visual inspiration or even have specific like visual nods towards it?
3: So one of what we found out very early was one of Katie's favorite movies was Jaws. That's supposed to be on an island. You know, it's a seaside village kind of thing. There's the town hall scene where they're walking down the corridor and they go into the conference room. So we copied things from all those frames, like the little things on the wall in the conference room. In Jaws, it looks like they're little framed memos or some kind of letters or something like that. So we did that. The walls are very barren except for these little framed letters or some kind of document. In the corridor in Jaws, they walk through the corridor and these little signs that stick out that indicate the various offices, he hits his head on one of those signs and it kind of swings. So we copied that exactly. I mean, we got frames from the movie and copied the lettering style and the type of little sticking out sign holder thing. All of that we copied as a fun element.
0: Another important element in Jaws is the boat owned by a fisherman and shark hunter named Quint. In Widow's Bay, the character of Wick and his boat play a similar role.
1: We'll stop 2 minutes before we get to this line. That's the dead zone. Crossing it will trigger this light. Beyond this buoy, people like me don't tend to come back.
3: We copied the inside of the boat from Jaws, and the wood paneling, the banquette, the little hanging light above the table in Tom's kitchen at his house. The light that hangs over the table is a copy of the one from Jaws. The drapery fabric, we tried to copy that as much as possible. Kitchen has a lot of elements that were reminiscent of some of the sets in Jaws.
0: Whenever I see an article about all the hidden references in a movie or a show, they're usually not that hidden. Like, I could imagine if a character in Widow's Bay had mentioned the name of the island in Jaws, or if one of the characters had referenced the famous line from Jaws, "You're going to need a bigger boat." But that doesn't happen. Instead, we get framed memos in a hallway, curtains in a kitchen, a light fixture on a boat. Who's going to notice that? I think you still feel it on a deeper level. In fact, once I got past the surface level similarities to Jaws, and I was deep into the storyline of Widow's Bay, which is actually very different, I could still feel the presence of Jaws, even if I couldn't explain why. And that's not the only horror movie that Steve references in the production design. The premise of a demonic curse on the island gives the show a lot of flexibility because the curse can embody different horror movies and genres. Some of the episodes pay homage to Halloween, Carrie, The Wicker Man, John Carpenter's The Fog, and one of my favorite episodes is reminiscent of The Shining. The hotel in Widow's Bay is supposedly haunted. Tom, the mayor, doesn't believe it, so the locals at the pub dare him to spend the night there.
2: Okay, I'll do it. If that's what it takes, I will stay there tonight.
5: You have to stay in the captain's suite.
2: The what?
5: Lost his mind, got his family with an axe.
2: Of course, we then named a suite after him. Anything else?
6: The ungrateful Hortense Fitzgerald.
2: Was she the lady who fell out of a window?
7: Ugly woman who fled her wedding back through a window and fell to her death. If you say ugly Hortense three times, you'll see her ungrateful reflection.
0: Steve had a lot of fun designing the hotel. The exterior shot is a real building, although they added a tower in post-production to make it look more like the house in Psycho. For the interior, Steve used practical effects at one point to create a sense of warped perspective when Tom is feeling scared. He also looked at the wallpaper in The Shining for inspiration.
3: We printed all that wallpaper in the lobby and in the parlor and the corridor and the captain's suite because I wanted to not only give it a particular Victorian feel, but I wanted to be able to control the color very carefully, the palette. So the parlor is a little warmer and more, you know, inviting, and the check-in desk and the corridors and things like that are a little cooler. We managed to find a whole bunch of really interesting artwork for the parlor and the entryway there. There's some sort of sad children pictures, you know, and things like that. They're just kind of weird.
0: Well, it's funny. I think that if there's ever such a thing as a prop that's a breakout hit, it's those creepy board games that Tom finds. And I know you've been asked about them a lot. You work with a graphic designer named Ellen Lample.
3: Yeah.
0: What were some of the back and forth conversations where maybe she showed you some concept art and you said, this is great, or more like this? Like, what were those conversations like?
3: Ellen and I have worked together. We've known each other for more than 20 years, and she is just so brilliant and has such a stock of imagery in her head. And she would just start sending things because she was working remotely for us, and she would just start sending things, and I would, you know, maybe make a few choices, give some comments.
0: One of the board games that Tom finds is called Daddy's Home. The box cover has a typical 1950s family, but Daddy looks like he is about to go into a murderous rage.
3: the cover or the box has a picture of Daddy and the kids just sitting around the table and Mom and all of that. So to get his expression on his face being really angry and frustrated and at the end of his rope kind of thing, that took a lot of tweaking with, okay, the eyebrows need to be a little bit more slanted and darker and bigger, and you know, the eyes got to be wider and maybe they're a little more bloodshot, and all the, you know, kind of detail things going on.
0: And then there's a game called Teeth. That's the title on the box. Teeth.
3: Ellen sent all of these different old imagery of teeth, like sets of dentures, you know, that were from a catalog in the turn of the century in the 1900s or whatever, and just all kinds of teeth are missing, and you know, various versions. But then she came up with that single tooth. It was a happy, fun little guy as a tooth, but then you open the box and it's pliers, and it's just such a dissonance there that it really sells a joke and a scare at the same time.
0: But the treasure trove of funny props is in the Historical Society. In the first episode, a New York Times reporter shows up to write a story about the island for the travel section. Tom is thrilled, but he panics when he realizes that the reporter has gone into the Historical Society and is meeting with the curator.
8: You know what, I was just about to show Arthur the witch trial. Great source of pride. We caught him. We burned him.
2: You know what, Jerry? I'm going to take it from here.
0: Steve says many of the props were described in the script, although he had a lot of leeway, like he put in a mannequin wearing a straitjacket, which is never explained. And he said there was also a lot of experimentation, because if a joke is too subtle, the audience wouldn't get it. But if it was too obvious and silly, the tension might be broken.
3: We tried a whole bunch of different things. Some of them were a little bit corny, I would have to say. So I wanted to have, and you don't actually see it because I think we decided it really didn't work, but we had an old carriage in there. Then I found out that we had access to a fake horse. And so we put the fake horse in front of the carriage, and it turned out to not really work the way I had thought it might work. So get rid of the horse. We're not really going to use the carriage very much. But then bringing other elements in, and okay, these are costumes from the witches. Let's have more blood. No, even more blood, you know. A lot of the graphic work on the walls was very specifically described in the script, but some of the other elements were not. So we were just kind of playing with things as much as we could.
0: Yeah, I think the closest thing to a joke is when the reporter asks about cannibalism and Tom says, no, what are you talking about? And then he points to this thing in the wall from the 1700s that says cannibalism in God's house.
9: Forced inside the church, they immediately turn to cannibalism.
2: I don't think that's right.
9: I mean, it's sort of framed article inside the Historical Society.
2: Yeah. You know, these stories get so exaggerated over time.
0: Well, tell me about the historical paintings, too, in the background, because they are so bizarre and hilarious. And there's a lot of comedy and horror mixed in those. Who came up with those and what were the conversations like around them?
3: So that was all scripted by Katie. And we had a wonderful portrait artist. And so I would go over and I would discuss, okay, we've got to have them paddling away in this rowboat, but this little girl has fallen out of the boat, and what's keeping her afloat? Is it a piece of luggage that they took with them? And then Katie was just adamant, well, we have to have someone reaching out with this oar to save her. We kept scratching our heads. How is that going to work? That you know, a painting, a classical old style painting would not have basically you're breaking the fourth wall with somebody reaching in. But it worked. And the one that probably took the most back and forthing was the painting that Tom rips off the wall. Here's this young bride and this old guy, and he's kind of got his arm or hand around her neck, and she's looking scared, but not too scared and not too freaked out. And that took many back and forths to get, you know, to get to that point of what we finally ended up with.
0: So there's also clearly a Stephen King influence on the show. And you worked on Castle Rock, which was a show that was like took place in a Stephen King-ish universe.
3: Yes.
0: So in terms of visual production design, what conveys Stephen King?
3: I think the New England setting has a lot to do with it. And Stephen King's books are extremely rich with layers and layers of detail, and being in Massachusetts was extremely helpful. You get that underlying, the Salem witch thing, you know, the seagoing fisherman, old world quality. And there's something about that in Stephen King's world that I think is very subconscious, but it's there.
0: Yeah, one thing I also love about the show is that the characters don't reference movies or TV shows. But there actually is at one point we see a book with a Stephen King book. And whose choice was it to actually reference? I think that's the only horror pop culture that gets specifically referenced. So I was curious about that.
3: That was Jennifer, our decorator. She wanted to get that in. And I think you might not have caught it, but I think that there were some very specific things in the bookmobile also. And sometimes we put things into sets. They may get seen, they may not. I was extremely happy that we focused as much attention on the games in the parlor, because a lot of times we would go to a lot of trouble to make something very specific, and it might not really make it in the cut or something for whatever reason.
0: Steve told me that one of his favorite episodes to work on was a flashback episode that took place in the early 1700s. It's basically Puritan horror, which made me very happy. I've talked before on the show about my fascination with Salem, and they filmed those scenes close to the real location of the Salem witch trials.
3: We looked at existing towns, you know, period towns that are historic museum locations, and some of the ones that were closer to the coast, they wouldn't let us shoot there for whatever reason. And so we had built a bunch of structures for the location where the ferry landing is and the statue of Richard Warren and all of that. And so we ended up revamping all those structures and moving them to this place called Rebecca Nurse Farm, which had a great meeting hall and a couple of other buildings, and they were the right time period. So we just made our own little village, our own little graveyard, bring in livestock, animals, things like that, and really have complete control of it. That made shooting there much easier.
0: Yeah, you also nailed, literally in terms of hammering and nailing, but that colonial... Actually, it's almost left over from medieval England style architecture. But also it's interesting because it felt new because they had obviously just built the town, but it didn't feel fake new.
3: Yeah. No, we were very fortunate to find that location. It wasn't too far away, and there was just a lot of empty space there that we could work with.
0: We are now going to leave Widow's Bay. Congratulations, you survived. And I want to shift to talk about another surprise breakout hit this summer, the movie Backrooms. Backrooms is a horror film which shares a lot of the same themes as Widow's Bay. They both create a strong sense of place using practical effects, and they have overlapping themes around community, isolation, technology, and what gets lost in the pursuit of progress. In 2022, we did an episode called Monsters in the Static, Why Analog Horror Scares Gen Z. Analog horror has the aesthetic of older forms of technology. A common trope is found footage of old VHS tapes that reveal something scary. And in our 2022 episode, we talked about a series of short films on YouTube called The Backrooms. They were made by Kane Parsons, who called himself Kane Pixels at the time. He was also in high school when he made these films. They're supposed to be found footage from the 1990s, where a character has found himself in a maze of spooky, empty offices.
10: Hello?
0: And something sinister is chasing him. I assumed that Backrooms would stay in the world of internet subcultures. But after we did our episode, Kane Parsons signed on to direct a feature-length movie of Backrooms. It came out at the end of May, hit number one at the box office, and so far, it's earned almost $400 million worldwide. The movie takes place in the early 90s. Chiwetel Ejiofor plays Clark, the owner of a pirate-themed furniture store. Clark discovers the back rooms by accident and then brings in his employees.
11: All right, you filming?
12: Yeah.
11: Follow my lead.
13: Clark, what is this?
11: It's what I'm trying to figure out. I've been here every night since I found the place, and I still barely scratched the surface. All right, just take it slow.
0: Our episode from 2022 featured Diane Rogers. She's an expert on digital folklore and teaches at Sheffield Hallam University in the UK. I was curious what she thought of the new Backrooms movie, so I talked with her for our Patreon show, Between Imaginary Worlds. But I want to play a section of it for you now. Diane told me that she was happy that the director, Kane Parsons, was so committed to using practical effects in the movie. And by the way, Kane Parsons just turned 21, so he grew up in the era of digital effects.
14: You can almost feel the wallpaper and the carpet in there. I mean, everybody, I'm guessing, is familiar with those kinds of spaces. I was thinking about this, actually. You know, like places like department stores, are they dying out now? I mean, certainly the ones in my city, are there are fewer and fewer of those spaces. So I guess I know there's a lot of nostalgia from millennials and Gen Z. But are department stores becoming this alien space now, and these unexplored, these empty buildings because of online shopping, and the whole capitalism's changed how we shop, and those physical spaces are becoming somewhat alien to younger people, maybe. So they kind of want to explore these. What are these empty buildings in our cities? What are they like inside? What's living inside there or under there? Or lots of imagined questions, I think, about those kind of spaces.
0: You know, any movie about the past is going to be really about the present.
14: Absolutely, yeah.
0: So this movie that is set in 1990, how is it actually, what is it saying, therefore, about 2026, do you think?
14: There are a couple of different things, I think. Partly, like you say, there's a big fascination with just pre-smartphone culture and a time where the internet existed, maybe, and certainly people don't seem to be obsessed with VHS and physical media. So people were still kind of becoming connected, but nowhere near, weren't glued to screens and phones, and it was very much still about physical, tangible objects. These spaces in back rooms, particularly, or those kind of ideas, is very isolationist. It's still very cut off from things. So, and today we have this, I guess young people particularly have this paradox of you're constantly connected with your friends and everything and everyone, but you're also probably more alone than people have been because you're at home on your own. You're not necessarily socializing in person. So I guess these kind of what people often speak of about, describe as liminal spaces, are between spaces. Then they're not necessarily a destination in themselves. It's somewhere between one place and another.
0: In our episode from 2022, we talked about liminal spaces. The term is often used to describe spaces in transition, like a commercial space that's empty, whether it's closed for the night or scheduled for demolition. During the pandemic, a lot of buildings became liminal spaces. But until Diane mentioned virtual interactions, I didn't realize that they are also liminal spaces because you're alone and not alone at the same time. And it reminded me of another surprise hit this year. The Amazing Digital Circus is a computer animated series that began on YouTube. It's about people that get trapped in a virtual world and can't figure out how to leave.
10: Where am I?
12: Let's just try to calm down. Everything's going to be okay, new stuff. We've all been through this. You just need to get your head...
10: What is going on?
0: On the surface, this world looks cartoony and fun, but the storylines quickly turn to existential horror, and there are scenes of liminal spaces that look just like the back rooms. The final two episodes of The Amazing Digital Circus were screened in movie theaters, and that night, it hit number one at the box office. It even beat Backrooms and a horror movie called Obsession, which was directed by another filmmaker who got their start on YouTube. Diane says this is not a fluke.
14: Yeah, because young people or the media that's available to people now is short form video, whether it's animation or shooting it, is so common. It's more common and probably gets a lot more interest and a lot more watchers than long movies. And you can just make your own stuff and rebel against the big industries and AI as well to an extent. And you can just make your own stuff, get it on YouTube, get it on Instagram or whatever platforms people are using. You can use those platforms. It's equitable. Anybody can access it. Anybody can make their stuff. And it's all, I think the industry is probably worried because who really needs the industry? I see it as another moment where it's a real kind of shift in culture. Yeah, I think they're running scared a little bit, the big studios.
0: Yeah. I mean, I think that's been their collective panic to some degree. Because also, too, there's a sense of, for all of history until recently, they relied on young people who are bored and have nothing to do on weekends to go to movies. And the only question was, which movie would they see? The idea that, sure, I'll go to a movie if I want to, but, you know, I'm perfectly happy watching YouTube, social media, video games, whatever. That completely freaks them out. So when the young people do come in big numbers to movies, they're like, oh my God, maybe we can tap into this.
14: Yeah, and the fact that they didn't see that coming, that we didn't expect all these people to come to this. How did they know? It's not anything we've done. Like they've told it's been word of mouth. It's been like almost like a folk culture community around something that's happened word of mouth, that's happened completely without the industry doing anything, and they don't know what do we do with this because we didn't make that happen. So how do we make it happen again? You can't.
0: And if they try, it has a stink to it, you know, because you're right. It comes from, there's a sense of a digital folk culture.
14: Yeah, it's inauthentic if it's forced. Yeah, absolutely. And that's what folk culture and folk communities are. It's about authenticity and something that's yours. They've got those kind of audiences, those communities, they've got ownership over it. This Backrooms thing that we've been following is ours, and we're going to go and explore that. And my son is kind of 17, almost 18, and he rarely wants to go out to the cinema, but he watches all sorts of stuff across all sorts of platforms, and he would much rather do that. So it's going to take something special to get people of his generation out to the movies. And yeah, it's kind of capturing lightning in a bottle, I think.
0: So what else are you excited about right now? You know, like 3 years ago, Backrooms was something that, you know, I only had heard of because I did research into this. It was up and coming. What are you excited about now that in the world of digital culture and online folklore that has been happening?
14: I've just been talking to some people this morning about the fact that there's a real, it's never gone away, but there's a really particular revival of interest in folk culture in the UK particularly. So things like Morris dancing, the Padstow Obby Os.
0: I don't know what any of this is. Wait, Morris dancing and what? Could you explain what that is?
14: These are very tiny localized events that happen around the UK. So there's in Gloucestershire, they have cheese rolling. People throw themselves down a hill once a year and whoever catches the cheese gets to keep it. These are traditions that have been going on for literally hundreds and hundreds of years. I could name lots of different ones and they're all a bit weird. There's one near me in a town, very small village called Castleton Garland Day. Basically, if you're unfamiliar with these kind of things, but you have heard of the Wicker Man, they would all remind you of strange traditions that look a bit like they could be taking part in the Wicker Man. But there aren't sinister connotations behind these customs and traditions. But there's a revival of interest in these kind of things and a revival of interest online, particularly. There are lots of online communities, particularly with young people, building up around all these things. So there's kind of TikTok communities around hashtags like pagan talk and witch talk and things like that. People sharing practices of how to do spells, or there's a group called Weird Walk, and there's a group called Stone Club, and there's another group called the Folk Union. And these are all online communities built around quite traditional folklore, but kind of reinventing it for younger generations. And so it's something, I mean, you know, because we're surrounded by literally thousands of years of history and stone circles and that are 3,000-4,000 years old and in this country. And there's a really interesting engagement with that kind of culture.
0: It was reminding me a little bit, I mean, when I read the early 20th century, there was this renewed interest in paganism and fairies and that kind of ancient folk culture. And it's probably not a coincidence. It was a time of huge technological progress. So I wonder whether that's something that kind of sometimes happens. And some people want to escape the modern world, and there's something that feels kind of mysterious and cleansing about these sort of, you know, the beliefs of our ancestors, or, you know, the traditions.
14: Yeah, I mean, we've been talking about, I think particularly what's been going on here in the last 5 years or so is post-Brexit, people are suddenly rethinking their identity. And okay, if we're not officially European anymore, what does it mean? What is being English? What is British? What is that? And people often look to their history and roots, and folk culture kind of comes to the fore again. And there's a rise of the right wing going on here. And there's been lots of fights and debates about flying the English flag, for example, has become kind of a symbol of right-wing nationalism. And there are a lot of digital communities building around that. And folklore against fascism is one that's kind of people are joining. And it's all folklore, Eric.
0: That is it for this week. Thank you for listening. Special thanks to Steve Arnold and Diane Rogers. Diane has a new book coming out next year called WIRD-TV, Folklore, Folk Horror, and British Television. My assistant producer is Stephanie Billman. As I mentioned earlier, the full version of my interview with Diane is on our Patreon show, Between Imaginary Worlds. 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
22: It's hard to do politically, but compared to, you know, giving women the vote or ending slavery, like, it's not, we've solved harder problems.
23: This is your host, Suki Wessling, and this is a mini Babbel. 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Cindy has spent a career at the EFF fighting for everyone's right to privacy and freedom of speech on the internet, and she's won. Her legal memoir, Privacy's Defender, details her role in arguing three seminal cases that set the stage for the internet we have today.
1: It's River to River from IPR News. I'm Ben Kiefer. There are a handful of lawyers in American history whose cases you and I benefit from every day without knowing their names. Cindy Cohen may be one of them. She grew up in central Iowa, moved to San Francisco, fell in with a crowd of early internet hackers, and ended up arguing, successfully, that computer code is protected speech under the First Amendment. That 1990.
23: That's impressive, but it's not radical to say that as much as most of us value our privacy and freedom of speech, the open nature of the internet has come with its problems. Cindy is the first to admit that there is real harm being done, often anonymously, in the name of free speech. And this harm falls disproportionately on women and other vulnerable populations. Cindy argues that it's important to focus first on the necessity of internet privacy.
22: The reason I think privacy is important is because privacy is a way that people with less power can have a zone of protection from people who have more power. It's also the way that people organize to make change. Every public fight for social justice in the United States has needed to have a private space for it to grow. And, you know, in my lifetime, we've watched gay rights, for instance, go from something that really people had to talk about in private because it was not popular and people could, you know, literally be attacked for standing up for these things to the place where, you know, hopefully we can keep it. But the United States Supreme Court has recognized gay marriage and gay people have rights that are much closer to what they deserve than they had when this started out.
23: Cindy Cohen points out that it's been the lack of privacy that has allowed states to curtail women's right to reproductive decision making.
22: The stories are horrific, right? There's a woman in Nebraska who is serving 2 years in prison for having a conversation over Facebook messages with her daughter to help her daughter get an abortion. If that communication had happened on a more private channel rather than Facebook Messenger without encryption, she might not be in jail today. I mean, these are literally, you know, this isn't like an abstract, I wish I had a little more privacy moments. This is actually about people's security and people's ability to live their lives.
23: She also argues that depending on the government to write workable privacy protections is not always the best approach.
22: Well, I mean, I actually think that they're willing to wade in some really unfortunate ways. There are people whispering in their ears on the other side about, you know, why us not having privacy is great. And we have to explain why us having privacy and control is better than a world in which the corporations have all this control. So, you know, I don't like that sometimes that takes Congress to a standstill. And it's definitely the case for comprehensive privacy legislation that by the time it gets in front of Congress, it's been watered down so much it's not even good. You know, the last thing that was proposed federally for a comprehensive privacy protection was worse than what we have in California right now. Just because they call it privacy doesn't mean that it's privacy. But we have to keep pushing because otherwise we're just surrendering to this surveillance state.
23: As a firm defender of the First Amendment right to free speech, Cindy says that when we allow government to curtail some speech, they often go after the speech that many of us feel should be protected.
22: People who are seeking reproductive assistance need access to information, and we're seeing increasing censorship of that information by the sources that people normally go to, whether that's social media or even private websites. EFF just did a big report about censorship of reproductive information, and we found that even though the terms of a lot of these companies would, on their surface, mean that this information is available, and of course it's First Amendment protected, people were having access problems.
23: She also argues that because different communities don't share the same values, one person's free speech is another person's idea of grooming.
22: What they're trying to do is to say age appropriate for anything that might be harmful to kids. And that's a much broader term. And it includes things where I don't think everybody agrees. You know, if you talk to conservative people, they don't think having access to LGBTQ content or trans content, they think that harms kids. So I think that the thing that we're fighting now with a lot of the age gating is this idea that some stuff is harmful to kids. And that's a much broader category. And it's why EFF is so concerned and think it's a really bad idea. Because if we don't have a shared agreement about what's harmful to kids, then you're just handing a censorship tool to people.
23: Cindy Cohen also points out that not only do corporations often follow the government's lead to censor what many might see as the wrong free speech, but we can't depend on everyone to have the same definition of inappropriate images.
22: We've spent years trying to help women who have breastfeeding forums continue to have their forums when they get flagged for nudity because somebody's taking a picture and saying, like, she's not latching, how does this work? Or I've got this, you know, rash or something. What does this look like? And they get flagged as pornography.
23: Cindy Cohen also argues that online abuse isn't a new thing. It's an extension of the problems that vulnerable people in our society face already.
22: We took an offline problem where women's protection and women's protection from abuse was not handled seriously by law enforcement and people in power. And we moved it over into the online world. And we're experiencing the same kind of situation in which people whose job it is to help protect us and keep us safe from abuse are rotten at it in the offline world, and they're rotten at it in the online world. Like, women have had to publish under pseudonyms for years, right? Because of things like that. So I think that you know, one of the problems is there's just not very much recourse offline or online to people being harassed. Your ability to come after an abuser and get them to stop is, the tools are not great, right? And they need to be better. Like, you need to be able to get a restraining order against someone for online behavior and have it stick. And again, the problem of restraining orders not working very well is not an online problem. It's a problem in general of the way our society is slanted against these kinds of, you know, in ways that protect this kind of abuse.
23: Cindy Cohen and the Electronic Frontier Foundation see the worst abuses happening on platforms owned by corporations and run for profit. These corporations have developed what she calls a surveillance business model, sacrificing the needs and desires of the platform's users in the pursuit of profit.
22: The other thing that we believe strongly in is having a multitude of places where you can speak and participate. So if one isn't serving you, you can go somewhere else without losing your whole community. Part of the reason why EFF is very supportive of some of the communities like Mastodon or Blue Sky or other kinds of communities that are not corporate controlled and have a surveillance business model is to let people be able to build communities that serve them rather than being, you know, stuck in these huge communities where there's a lot of abusers.
23: And to those who say we could fix the problem like they have in Australia by forcing people to register in order to take part in social media, not so fast, Cindy says. Anonymity is not the fundamental issue.
22: They have done scientific research about anonymity. And we have a gigantic example in front of us, which is Facebook, right? Which requires real names. People aren't nicer to each other. This idea that anonymous speech allows people to be meaner to each other or to harass people more isn't actually borne out by the research.
23: Cindy Cohen and EFF are hopeful that they can convince governments to take online harassment seriously. Rather than curtailing people's right to free speech and privacy, get more serious about going after offenders in the real world.
22: Right now, we have people who harass with impunity. It's not actually all that hard to find most of them. I mean, the number of people who can legitimately handle being untraceable online if they're engaging in a campaign in harassment, it's very small. It's that they're not being caught. It's that nobody's trying to catch them. It's that the cops say, oh, there's a VPN, there's nothing I can do. Of course there is. When they're trying to go after drug dealers, they can go past a VPN, right? Like, so I just think it's a problem of will and enforcement and not a problem of the technology.
23: Cindy says we need to never lose sight of what we've gained from a free internet.
22: EFF does human rights work all around the world. The ability to sneak information out of a repressive government and using anonymity, VPNs, tools like Tor, it saves lives. We wouldn't know the things we know about the Taiwanese fight for freedom. Tibet, we work with a lot of Chinese democracy people. Now we've got people in Ukraine. We've got people in Gaza. We've got people, all over the world, Sudan, people all over the world who need to get information out of very scary places where there is official censorship. They need these tools and they rely on these tools. And if we decide that, because cops aren't willing to investigate harassment, we're going to get rid of these tools, it's not the right move to remove anonymity from everybody because some people misuse it.
23: Cindy Cohen of the Electronic Frontier Foundation says that there is hard work ahead, but freedom is always worth fighting for.
22: John Perry Barlow once told me, no one gives you your rights, you have to take them. And I think that's a lot of my framing about it. We have a lot of work to do. But I do think that in some ways we've kind of metastasized a lot of the benefits that the internet gave us. And we're sometimes only focused on the problems. And it's not like the problems aren't there, but it's also not like the benefits aren't there. And what we need is all of these tools to work for us. And they can. If we can get rid of this surveillance business model, I think we can shrink a lot of things down to a better problem. That's not hard to do. It's hard to do politically, but compared to, giving women the vote or ending slavery, we've solved harder problems.
23: Thanks to Cindy Cohen, retiring executive director of the Electronic Frontier Foundation, for sharing her perspective. Find show notes and listen to the full interview at BABBLERY.com. 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
3: This is Bird Note. As a flock of ducks lift off from a marsh, their wings reveal large patches of powder blue and emerald. These dabbling ducks are called blue-winged teal. They're petite birds, noticeably smaller than mallards. The male's blue-gray head has a bright white crescent at the base of the bill, and his cinnamon sides and underparts are peppered with dark dots. Females are mottled grayish-brown. Blue-winged teal are long-distance migrants, traveling from nesting areas in Canada and the U.S. to South America for the winter. They feed in shallow water, with a preference during the breeding season for snails and fly larvae. In fall and winter, they seek out plant matter, especially seeds. Blue-winged teal pair up during the winter and migrate together in spring to a nesting area, often to where the female was born. There, the female will lay about 10 eggs, which hatch after 3 weeks. Once the eggs hatch, mother and ducklings walk away from the nest area within 24 hours, never to return to their nest again. Within just weeks, the young will be flying and ready to join their parents in their great migration south. For Bird Note, I'm Michael Stein.

0: bulk of the responsibility to fund conservation on hunters, because hunters in general are the consumptive users of those habitats, and they're just more willing to give money to that cause.
1: That money not only comes from hunting license sales, but also taxes on gear.
0: So guns, ammo, binoculars, all those sporting goods that you would use for hunting, a portion of that tax goes to the states, and they can then allocate that into conservation funding.
1: Financial support is just one way that hunters contribute to habitat management.
0: Waterfowl biologists and scientists have been leveraging hunters for data for almost 100 years now. The big thing now is avian influenza. Hunters are some of the first to see the impacts of that in the field, especially since the main vector for it is waterfowl. And so hunters really play a big role in disease monitoring.
1: 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I'm Jazzy Johnson.
2: Due process. What is it? Who gets it? I'm Robert Reich, and this is a short take from Inequality Media and KALW. There's been some misinformation about this fundamental right that's guaranteed by the U.S. Constitution.
3: Your Secretary of State says everyone who's here, citizens and non-citizens, deserve due process. Do you agree, Mr. President?
4: I don't know. I'm not a lawyer.
2: Well, I am a lawyer, and I've argued before the Supreme Court. The Fifth Amendment to the Constitution explicitly says no person shall be deprived of life, liberty, or property without due process of law. If you're an immigrant who has been detained by ICE, you are entitled to a notice of the charges against you. The government must also provide you with a charging document, often called a notice to appear, outlining the reasons for potential deportation. You have the right to present evidence before an immigration judge to show why you should not be deported. You might be seeking asylum, for example, or have a student visa or green card. And you have the right to appeal the decision to a higher court. You cannot simply be ripped off the streets and deported without a chance to defend yourself. That would be a clear violation of due process. Our country was founded on the idea that government cannot arbitrarily take away your rights and that everyone has a right to defend themselves. And that really means everyone. The word person in the Fifth Amendment makes no distinction between citizens and non-citizens. And the Supreme Court has reaffirmed this multiple times. Conservative and liberal justices have agreed. Due process is a fundamental constitutional protection to ensure that all of us can maintain our life, liberty, and our property, regardless of who we are or where we come from.

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1: Today we hear from the front line in Yemen, where Houthi fighters have advanced along the Red Sea coast, threatening shipping routes, and are now closing in on the city of Taiz.
0: In the UK, counter-terrorism police have arrested five men near an Air Force base used by the US Air Force to launch attacks against Iran. The police are investigating possible explosives.
1: And an offer to the US from Iran of a ceasefire has been rejected by President Trump over the weekend. Reports say talks might resume, but sticking points remain.
2: The Iranians are not just saying that they will reopen the straits provided the blockade is lifted, but that several billion, as many as $12 billion, need to be released from frozen Iranian assets.
1: That's all coming up after the latest BBC World Service news.
3: BBC News with David Harper. In Britain, five men remain in custody on suspicion of explosive and terrorism offences after a major incident near a Royal Air Force base used by the US military since March to launch attacks against Iran. President Trump said the men had planned to cause significant damage. Counter-terrorism police are understood to be investigating whether Iran is linked to the incident. Duncan Kennedy reports.
4: Residents from more than 80 houses in Welford had to leave their homes after a major incident was declared. At a press conference, Gloucestershire Police said its officers had arrested five men. No further details were given. The case is now being handled by counter-terrorism officers. Footage filmed from a helicopter showed bomb disposal teams sending robots towards three white vans parked in the village.
3: In Yemen, fighting is intensifying around the city of Taiz, where government forces, supported by a Saudi-led coalition, are trying to halt a new advance by Iranian-backed Houthi fighters. Nawal Al-Maghafi reports from Yemen.
5: Taiz sits at a vital intersection between Houthi-controlled territory in northern Yemen and government-held areas in the south. But it's here, on the western approaches, where some of the fiercest fighting is now taking place. Control of this high ground matters because it overlooks the routes between Taiz and the territory the Houthis have captured towards Mocha. And there are signs the battle could intensify further. Contacts on the Houthi side have told the BBC they're consolidating troops for a major offensive. Government forces say they're aware of the preparations and are reinforcing their own positions.
3: The head of the Kherson region in southern Ukraine says the military has used drones to deliver 4 tons of food and medicines to a town occupied by Russia that's enduring a humanitarian crisis. Alexander Prokudin called the operation in Oleski one of the largest of its kind. Here's Danny Eberhard.
6: Ukrainian officials have warned that residents in the Russian-occupied town have no electricity or water supplies and face starvation. Alexander Prokudin didn't say when the latest aid was dropped. Mr. Prokudin also accused Russian soldiers of beating residents who picked up humanitarian packages. That has not been independently confirmed. The Kremlin has acknowledged the situation in Oleshki is critical. It accuses Ukraine of blocking supplies.
3: The US ambassador to China says that President Donald Trump has offered to sell weapons to his Chinese counterpart by way of justifying a pending US arms sale to Taiwan. Speaking to Fox News Sunday following President Xi Jinping's visit to Washington last week, David Perdue said that Mr. Trump downplayed the sale to Taiwan as one of many that the US makes around the world. The White House later said that the US has no plans for any arms deal with China. You're listening to the latest world news from the BBC. South Korea is demanding that Ukraine apologise in a row about two North Korean soldiers that Ukraine captured in Russia and later sent to South Korea. Seoul had been angered when President Zelensky announced the transfer in a speech last week. South Korea's President Lee Jae-myung called it a highly sensitive matter that Kiev had agreed to keep confidential. Ukraine has disputed that. In men's football, Ireland have beaten Israel 3-0 in a European Nations League tie that took place despite calls from some in Ireland to boycott it due to Israel's war in Gaza. Tensions preceded the match, which was played in Hungary. The Irish players bowed their heads during the Israeli national anthem and did not shake hands with their Israeli counterparts. More than 2,000 police officers have been deployed to quell violent protests at a university campus in Punjab in northwestern India. Demonstrations began on Saturday after unproven claims circulated on social media that a female student had been raped at the private Lovely Professional University in Phagwara. Local media are reporting that on Sunday explosions were heard inside the campus and several police were injured. Police say they've regained control of the situation. Classes have been suspended for 10 days from Monday. Protesters have been holding marches in Caracas and other parts of Venezuela to demand the return of the opposition leader Maria Corina Machado. Demonstrators chanted slogans after the Nobel laureate was blocked from returning to the country. Will Grant says the demonstrators are also unhappy about the interim president's relationship with the United States.
7: It was no coincidence that Delcy Rodriguez was meeting with Donald Trump as Maria Corina Machado was unable to return. One thinks, given the key control that Washington continues to exert over Delcy Rodriguez, her administration, and Venezuela as a whole, there's clearly resistance coming from Washington as well as Caracas. And I think that that is partly what these protesters were saying.
3: BBC News.
0: Thank you very much indeed for that bulletin. Hello, you're with Newsday from the BBC World Service today with Krupa Paddy and Rob Young. Thanks very much for being with us today.
1: Coming up, we've got stories for you from Yemen, the UK and Iran.
0: In business, Maura Fogarty on the US finalising sharply lower vehicle fuel economy standards, an attempt to reverse a push by the Biden administration to force car makers to build more electric vehicles.
1: And in sport, Isaac Vanin on the fallout from that contentious football match we were just hearing about in the bulletin between the Republic of Ireland and Israel.
0: Your thoughts on that and all our other stories, welcome, of course, by text or WhatsApp. The number you need is +44 77 86 20 50 85.
1: Fighting is intensifying around the Yemeni city of Taiz, where government forces are trying to halt a new advance by Houthi fighters closing in on the city. The BBC is the first international news organization to reach Yemen since the Houthis seized the strategic Red Sea port of Mocha earlier this month. And their advance matters far beyond Yemen. Mocha lies close to the Bab al-Mandab Strait, one of the world's most important shipping routes. And disruption there can impact global trade and energy supplies. Our senior international correspondent Nawal al-Maghafi and producer Jasmine Dyer, alongside camera journalist Liam Ware, have spent the past week in Taiz, travelling with government forces to al-Qadaha, that is the front line closest to Mocha.
8: We're driving through the valleys of Taiz with the Yemeni forces, heading towards the front line. The sound of artillery echoes from afar, but the threat is very close.
9: The Houthis are based just behind this mountain, and the drone, whose drone is it though? Is this a Houthi drone or a government drone? Should we come down? Spread out, spread
10: go,
9: out.
10: Go, go, go.
9: Mshi, mshi, mshi. We can hear a drone above, and we've been told that it's a Houthi drone, so we're just taking cover.
11: Go up the pathway there and come straight down to the road to the cars.
9: Wait. Okay, come off.
10: Go, go, go.
9: Go, go, go, go, go.
8: As we were leaving, we came across Ali. In this deserted village, he's chosen to stay. He sits outside the small concrete house he shares with his family. They're the only people left in their village. They refuse to leave their animals, their livelihood. I started by asking him, what's it like living here?
12: Terrifying, but we can't afford to leave our home.
8: Have they ever bombed close to your home?
12: Yes, the shells fell here down the valley behind the school.
8: Aren't you afraid that the Houthis might take this area whilst you're still here?
12: It's in God's hands.
9: Ooh.
8: What can you hear?
12: This sounds like a machine gun. It's coming from down there.
8: Do you know the difference between them now?
12: Yeah.
8: The Houthis' recent capture of Mocha and the strategic Bab al-Mandab Strait has transformed the battle here. Now the fighting is pushing inland towards Taiz. If they manage to take this city, their recent gains on the western coast will be virtually irreversible. Hundreds of families have fled to the El Munir camp, which is just a few kilometers from the front line. Dozens of children are playing on a red and blue slide and swing set. They're just a few of the 130,000 people displaced in Yemen since the beginning of September, according to the UN. In one of the stark white tents, I find Maryam. She fled from Mocha a week ago with her husband and six children. She sits weaving straw together by hand to make hats to sell, hoping to make enough to feed her family for the day.
10: We left our cattle, our cows, the sheep. We didn't look back. We didn't lock our houses. We just left.
8: Did you see the Houthis when they entered?
10: Yes, I saw them when they came in. There were so many on the mountain. We didn't know where they came from. If you try and talk, they say shut up, or we will shoot you.
9: There's story after story of horror. These people have witnessed the unimaginable as they made their way here, and many of them have been displaced multiple times over. They're now waiting here anxiously because the Houthis are not far away from here, and they're terrified that they'll make it here next.
13: That report from Nawal al-Magafi and her team, that rare coverage from the City of Tyres in Yemen. And we do hope to connect to Nawal a little later in the programme.
0: Now, here in the UK, five men have been arrested on suspicion of explosives and terrorism offences after a major incident was declared near a Royal Air Force base used by the American military. President Trump said the men had planned to cause significant damage. Since March, the US has been launching attacks against Iran from the base's runway in southern England. The police in the UK say they'd received a call during the night about three suspicious vehicles driving towards the area. Counter-terrorism police say their investigation is in its early stages. Simon Jones reports.
14: A major incident prompting a huge response from the emergency services. The British Army using robots to examine vans, which police were alerted to.
15: Police received a call relating to three suspicious vehicles travelling towards RAF Fairford. Armed officers responded and subsequently arrested five men in the Welford area on suspicion of committing offences under the Explosives Act. The men were taken into custody, where they remain.
14: The five men have also been detained on suspicion of preparation of a terrorist act. Residents living nearby were woken by officers and asked to leave their homes for their own safety. 85 properties have been evacuated.
16: There were obviously lots of police cars. The first couple of officers knocked on the door were normal officers. Then we had another knock on the door from some armed officers as well. So obviously asking us to evacuate, not ordering us, but asking us to. But it sounded like it was important to leave the area.
14: RAF Fairford has recently been used to deploy American bombers as part of the US's conflict with Iran. The British and US authorities say they are working together to ensure the safety of the US personnel on the base and their families, as well as the local community. It's unclear when the cordons around the base will be lifted.
0: Simon Jones reporting there from near the base. Well, I've been speaking to Javed Ali, who served as a senior national intelligence officer for counterterrorism at America's Federal Bureau of Investigation, the FBI. So why does he think this facility may have been targeted?
17: Well, there's been an interesting dichotomy in the perspectives that have come out, because on the one hand, we've heard President Trump say that based on his statements that that these individuals had been under some kind of surveillance, were on the British and or American government's radar screens for a while, and that sort of suggesting that the disruption that happened now about 24 hours ago was controlled or sort of in line with the way the operation was going against them on British soil. But we've seen other reporting suggesting that it was only until a concerned citizen called in noticing one, if not, you know, several of the vans driving around near the airbase, that was the initial tip. So I'm not sure which story or which perspective is the accurate one, but if it was the former, where President, and this is the one that President Trump suggested, that would be stringing this plot out fairly late into the game, so to speak. And by doing that, the British authorities would be accepting a lot of risk by letting these individuals get into their vans with explosives, apparently, getting relatively close to the base. But we're just going to have to wait and see kind of which narrative holds more water at this point.
0: When it comes to RAF Fairford, where these arrests took place or took place very close to RAF Fairford, how significant is this for the Americans?
17: If that was the potential target, and again, that's an assumption, then it would be because it is obviously a large military base that has British military assets and capabilities, but also American ones as well. And because of the Iran war, there has been media reporting that I'm not sure if necessarily the U.S. capabilities on Fairford now have been used, or at least the sort of tenant organizations on Fairford, but there has been reporting that there have been heavy warplanes or bombers that have flown from the U.S., landed there, refueled, and then made their way into the Middle East or over Iran to strike targets, and then have returned or perhaps have gone back to other facilities before heading back to the United States or other parts of the region. So I think that is potentially why Fairford was being scoped out. But again, we don't know that for a fact. We also don't really know who is responsible or who these five individuals are. Are they pure British homegrown extremists with no ties to any group or any country overseas? And we have seen examples like that in Britain before. Or are they linked to a foreign government, whether it's Russia, whether it's Iran, whether it's another country? And again, is there a reason because of those foreign countries' interest that's why Fairford was being targeted? So these are all the questions that I have to imagine are being investigated and explored right now.
0: And what would you expect to be happening at other military bases, particularly American military bases, in terms of security in the light of these arrests?
17: Well, I would have to imagine that the security posture is being heightened, and there are different sort of stages of security at most military bases. But even because of the Iran war, I would have to imagine that the security posture at most military bases, certainly in the region, but in Europe, were already pretty high. And now they may be at their highest level. And going back to this potential plot, if it was actually real, then even if these five individuals were in what has been reported in three vans and potentially had explosive components or precursor materials or perhaps even functioning devices themselves, it would have still been very difficult for them to get on the bases unless they were trying to sort of shoot them over some perimeter. But that probably wouldn't have been able to do that much damage. So it's still unclear what the actual plot was, what the attack plan was, and these are all the details that are going to have to, we're going to have to wait and see to sort of put the bigger story together.
0: If a foreign government is involved in any way, and there have been examples of, for example, Russian intelligence getting people to do things, but those individuals not necessarily knowing on whose behalf they're acting, what kind of action would the British and American authorities then potentially look at taking?
17: Well, we've seen, as you mentioned, Rob, the long pattern of Russian operations on European soil with this same modus operandi, basically having what appears to be young men from sort of the criminal underground, basically taking these contract jobs to go out and conduct relatively low-level attacks or sabotage operations. They may not even know that the money is coming directly or was coming from the Russian government. There's also been, since the beginning of the Iran war, Iran has also used that playbook.
0: That was Javed Ali there, former senior national intelligence officer for America's FBI.
13: You're listening to Newsday live here on the BBC World Service. It's Rob and Krupa with you. A couple of headlines to bring you from our newsroom. The head of Ukraine's southern region of Kherson says that the military has used drones to deliver 4 tons of food and medicines to a town occupied by Russia that's enduring a humanitarian crisis. We're going to bring you more on that a little later in this program. And the US ambassador to China has said that President Trump offered to sell arms to Beijing.
0: Right now, we're going to get all your sport headlines. Here's Isaac.
18: Yeah, we're going to start with football in the UEFA Nations League. The Republic of Ireland won by 3-0 against Israel. The Ireland players before the match bowing their heads during the Israeli national anthem. There was no shaking of the hands before their match in Hungary in protest at the situation in Gaza. Elsewhere, Erling Haaland scored, but Norway lost 2-1 to Portugal. Jurgen Klopp is still waiting for his first win as Germany boss. His side losing 1-0 to Greece. In the Women's Super League, Chelsea beat Arsenal 1-0 thanks to a goal from USA forward Alyssa Thompson. It leaves the Gunners trailing the league leaders Manchester City by 7 points just 4 weeks into the new season. And in athletics, only an injury before the finish line stopped Tigs Assefa from breaking the women's marathon world record in Berlin. The Ethiopian had been cruising to a 35-kilometre, at the 35-kilometre point, she was way ahead of the mark set by the Kenyan athlete Ruth Chepngetich, but she pulled up in the late stages of the race that she still won comfortably, breaking the Berlin course record.
0: Isaac, thank you very much. More sport with Isaac in about 20 minutes' time.
13: And from sport to business, the US is expected to finalise plans to roll back measures that the Biden administration had put in place to push car makers to produce more electric vehicles. A change on that now. Let's get more on that from Maura Fogarty joining us from Singapore. Tell us more about these new rules and why they're coming about now.
19: Sure. So when President Biden was in office, he proposed these new rules, actually put them in place. These are called fuel economy standards or fuel efficiency standards. And they're essentially the distance that a car or a vehicle should travel on 1 gallon of gasoline in the United States. So President Biden at the time raised these standards to do three things. One was to kind of reduce oil consumption. Two was to kind of improve efficiencies in cars. But it was also to push the U.S. automotive industry towards making more hybrid and more electric vehicles, you know, all that in reducing carbon emissions as well. And so what he did was, on average, he raised the fuel efficiency standard to 50.4 miles a gallon. That means on 1 gallon of petrol, you can travel 50 miles. So I'll just translate that into liters and kilometers. 21 kilometers per liter. What the Trump administration is now doing is rolling all that back and saying, you know what, we're not going to continue with these lower standards. We're going to stop them where they are, which is currently at 34.5 miles per gallon. And that's according to a draft that has been circulated. And so they're expected to make this announcement later on today in the U.S. And what this is going to do is basically, in their minds, you know, supposedly lower the price of new vehicles.
13: Which would be of huge benefit to the consumer, what with rising prices when it comes to gas, etc., and lots of other concerns on that front when it comes to the cost of living.
19: That is definitely the main reason why. So President Trump has said, of course, it would lower the price of new vehicles. The estimates from the Transportation Department is that the average cost of a new vehicle will go down by $930. So that's on the cost of the vehicle. But don't forget, we are also seeing very high oil prices right now, which has translated to higher prices at the pump. So the trade-off here is that you're going to see higher fuel consumption, higher spending on gasoline, and higher carbon dioxide emissions as well. And these, by the way, are all estimates from the Transportation Department.
13: Maura, thank you as ever. Let's turn to the Middle East now, as reports say American negotiators and their Iranian counterparts will have more talks later this week. This comes after President Donald Trump rejected the agreement proposed by Iran aimed at reopening the Strait of Hormuz. Now, according to the Iranian Foreign Minister Abbas Araghchi, the plan included seizing all hostilities in the Middle East and called for the release of frozen Iranian assets, the lifting of sanctions on Iranian oil, and an end to the U.S. naval blockade. The U.S. rejected the plan. President Trump called it unacceptable. So earlier, I spoke to the U.S. diplomat, Ambassador Dennis Ross, who, among many other senior roles, served as a special assistant to President Obama between 2009 and 2011. And I asked him what President Trump's strategy might be and what it might take for the U.S. to reach an agreement with Iran.
2: I think the main points are that the Iranians are not just saying that they will reopen the straits provided the blockade is lifted, but that several billion, as many as $12 billion, need to be released from frozen Iranian assets, that other conflicts in the region have to be ended. That implies, in a way that is satisfactory, to the Iranians, and that sanctions, at least some sanctions, also have to be lifted without any particular commitment to doing anything on the nuclear issue. So I think it's what we're really seeing is most of the Iranian conditions that existed before and that found expression in the MOU are still there. And I think that's what is a bridge too far for President Trump.
19: Are both countries showing a genuine commitment to finding a lasting solution?
2: I don't think so. I mean, I think that the truth is they each want to win. And what they each define as a win is basically seen by the other as a loss for them. So there's a paradox here because I think both sides are actually trapped. I think each side would like to see this end for different reasons, given the costs on each side. But they're not willing to take the steps that would make it possible for it to end. The Iranians are still creating a set of conditions, whereas I think President Trump, you know, he might go for a simple deal of lifting the blockade in return for opening the straits. I think the Iranians want more than that, including one additional thing I didn't mention, which is recognition that they will now have a management role of the straits. I think so long as that remains one of the conditions, I think that is something that President Trump won't accept.
19: We're hearing that talks are going to resume in coming days, but reflecting on what you've just said there, does President Trump believe, therefore, that there is value in waiting in the hope of weakening Iran's position?
2: I think he feels that the pressures are working on Iran. I think it's also fair to say that he has consistently felt that the Iranians would concede when they haven't. So the question is he strategizing now that by making it clear he's prepared to hold out until after the midterms, that on top of all the pressure that's being put on Iran, does he think that will signal the Iranians that he's not about to give in and now is the time for them to make an adjustment?
19: With the Houthis and the Red Sea and the situation there, how much is that having an impact on these U.S.-Iran negotiations?
2: I think initially, I think it probably created more pressure on President Trump because it did seem to drive the price of oil up higher. And that is a fact that is A, something the Iranians want to do, and B, they want to do it because they believe that that is an effective pressure point on the United States. But I think at this point, again, Trump is sort of baking that into the cake and saying, I'm prepared to go along with diplomacy for now, but I'm not prepared to do a deal that doesn't meet my terms.
19: Realistically, can you see a resolution in the near future at all? We've got the midterms and we've got civilians suffering ultimately. Can you see a resolution anytime in the near future?
2: Well, I could, but I think what we're going to need to see, an indicator for me would be if there was a high level intensive effort being made, say by the Qataris, who are the principal mediator, not the only one, but the principal one, that would tell me that they thought they had something to work with, or at least enough to work with, that maybe a breakthrough was possible. We're seeing an effort for sure, and it did sort of increase during the period of the UN General Assembly. Right now, we seem to be settling back into, okay, there'll be an exchange of messages, but it doesn't quite meet the standard in my mind of Qatar sort of moving back and forth, not just with messages, but with specific language for trying to settle this.
19: The views of the US diplomat Ambassador Dennis Ross there. Stay with us. Plenty more coming up.
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1: The Africa Centre for Disease Control and Prevention has warned there's a significant gap in DR Congo between the number of potential Ebola contacts they want to trace and the actual number they found.
0: And in Uganda, the chief of the Defence Forces, a son of the president, has ordered government ministers to obtain his permission before travelling abroad.
2: BBC News with David Harper. Five men remain in custody in Britain on suspicion of explosive and terrorism offences after a major incident at an airbase used by the US military since March to launch attacks against Iran. Counter-terrorism police are understood to be investigating whether Iran is linked to the incident. Fighting is intensifying around the Yemeni city of Taiz, where pro-Saudi government forces are trying to halt a new advance by Iran-backed Houthi fighters. Taiz sits at a vital intersection between Houthi-controlled territory in the north and government-held areas in the south. The US ambassador to China says President Donald Trump has offered to sell weapons to his Chinese counterpart by way of justifying a pending US arms sale to Taiwan. Speaking to Fox News Sunday following President Xi Jinping's visit to Washington last week, David Perdue said Mr. Trump had downplayed the sale to Taiwan as one of many that the US makes around the world. The head of Ukraine's southern region of Kherson says that the military has used drones to deliver 4 tons of food and medicines to a town occupied by Russia that's enduring a humanitarian crisis. Alexander Prokudin called the operation in Oleshki one of the largest of its kind. South Korea is demanding that Ukraine apologize in a row about 2 North Korean soldiers that Ukraine captured in Russia and later sent to South Korea. Seoul had been angered when President Zelensky announced the transfer in a speech at the United Nations last week. More than 2,000 police officers have been deployed to quell violent protests at a university campus in the Punjab in northwestern India. Demonstrations began on Saturday after unproven claims circulated on social media that a female student had been raped at the private Lovely Professional University in Phagwara. Local media are reporting that on Sunday explosions were heard inside the campus. Several police were injured. BBC News.
1: Thank you, David, for that summary of the news. Hello, you're with Newsday from the BBC World Service with Krupa Bhatti and Rob Young. Thanks for being with us today.
0: And coming up, we've got stories for you from Uganda, including a look ahead at the coronation.
1: Isaac Fannin's going to be here with all your sport news. He's looking at the fallout from that contentious football game between the Republic of Ireland and Israel.
0: And as ever, we'd love to hear from you on any of the stories that you hear on Newsday this morning. Our text number is country code 44778620. 2050 85. Do get in touch. We start in Uganda, where the chief of the Defence Forces, General Muhoozi Kainerugaba, has said all government ministers need to get his permission before travelling abroad. He made the remark after questioning a trip to Turkey by the country's Minister of State for Foreign Affairs, Harunu Kosolo. The general is the son of Uganda's longtime president, Yoweri Museveni. Joining us now from Kampala is Angelo Izama, a political and security analyst. Thank you for being with us, Angelo.
3: Thanks for having me and good morning.
0: What has been the reaction to this announcement there in Uganda?
3: Well, I mean, I would say there's a muted reaction, mainly because the Chief of Defense Forces, General Muhoozi, these kinds of interventions he's making are on brand. He has in the past, intervened in ways that many people consider unorthodox. The latest intervention is one in a long list of certainly out-of-the-box interventions in the political character of Uganda.
0: And when you say muted, is that because his statement isn't being taken seriously and that it will have no impact, that government ministers will not seek his permission before travelling abroad?
3: Not at all. It will certainly have impact. And the reasons for that status as Chief of Defense Forces. But outside of the administration of government, he is now considered, perhaps unofficially, as one of the main political forces in the country. His Patriotic League of Uganda, which is a loose political movement, is consolidating, at least in the minds of the public. They certainly seem to have the upper hand in terms of initiating kind of widespread popular political activities, such as a public war on corruption, which is very popular right now. One of his main supporters is the local government minister, who has been in the countryside running a very popular anti-corruption campaign. I think the political moment is in his favor.
0: And so in many ways, it sounds like he's already acting like a de facto president there.
3: Yes, and to be fair to this issue of ministerial travel, it has been lingering around for a long time. I think there was an order by his father, the President Yoweri Museveni, asking ministers to reduce their travel around COVID. Travel by government ministers and department heads has been generally frowned upon because it's a sense that it's not very, a good way to spend very scarce resources. So I think the muted reaction could be, the cabinet is very big. Cost of public administration is equally large. General Muhoozi has been online arguing against wasteful spending and corruption. And so many people might just shrug their shoulders and say, well, why should ministers ban scarce resources in the air?
0: Interestingly, earlier in the year, he also tried to take on the media as well there in Uganda.
3: Quite true. The media body that I worked for very many years, Nation Media Group, was shut down for several weeks. But my understanding that that this is something that had been brewing prior to the election because of frosty relations in the nature of the reporting, and that it was actually the complaints by his dad, the president, that eventually, breached this breached that point.
0: He's clearly a man who wields a great deal of power, what with him being the son of the existing president. What does that say about wider conversations about democracy inside the country?
3: Well, Ugandan democracy was of a very inflationary type. We have one of the very largest parliaments, and subsequently, as I mentioned, a very large public administration architecture, including cabinet. And I think that at the very, very bottom, there is a sense that there has to be some kind of change. Of course, change is inevitable. Everyone agrees that we are in a sort of transitional moment. That's what the public is saying. But in terms of the quality of that change, whether or not it will have direct impact on the ground or kind of continue the rolling forward of this very large body politic. For context, let me just say, I don't know how many elected politicians are there in Uganda, or rather in Britain. But in Uganda, the electoral roll has about 2.7 million electable positions. That is several times the size of the civil service and the army and the prisons combined. So I think there's a sense that change has to happen, and the quality of that change will be sort of decided by some of the currents that we are witnessing presently.
0: And equally, Uganda has one of the youngest populations in the world. And I wonder how they feel about this ongoing this dynasty of a family of a politicians remaining in one family.
3: And I haven't read any recent polls on this. It used to be that it was better to read what the mind of the public is, especially, that the public is so young, as you mentioned. But my sense from young people, because I sort of circulate in some of the younger think tanks and associations, is that they really want the quality of life to improve. And they... you know, many of them are re-educated because of the investment education. They would like an outlet for their energies. And to that extent, I think they'll do it. My sense anyway, is that they are much more disposed as a younger generation during the 70s to disruption, and that they would welcome change, even though they may not be in a position to question in a pure ideological terms what that change is.
0: Angela Izama, thank you for joining us from Kampala there.
1: We're going to be returning to another Ugandan dynastic family in a few minutes' time. Reminder of your main headlines is our here on Newsday. Five men remain in custody in Britain after being arrested in connection with a suspected terrorist plot against an airbase used by the American military. Fighting is intensifying in Yemen as the Iranian-backed Houthis continue to advance on the key city of Taiz. And the US ambassador to China said that President Trump offered to sell arms to Beijing.
0: Isaac is back with the sport.
4: We start with the UEFA Nations League football. The build-up to the match between Israel and Ireland has been fraught with tension. Many in Ireland had called for their men's football team to boycott their matches against Israel in protest at the ongoing Israel-Gaza war. The Irish team met on Friday and decided to play. However, Gavin Bazunu decided against that. And after the game, head coach Jaime Halgrimsson was asked about his goalkeeper.
5: I've been speaking to Gavin multiple times a day, regularly gone to his room and just... And all of us have been watching out for his well-being. You know, nobody was questioning his decision. It was only the timing that was difficult for us to kind of react to it, but none of us was asking him not to take his stand.
4: Here, Halgrimsson said he's going to be back for the game against Kosovo before missing the second tie against Israel later on in the international break. The game was played on neutral territory in Hungary on Sunday, and before the match, the Irish players bowed their heads during the Israeli national anthem, and there was no shaking of hands. Halgrimsson said his players had raised awareness worldwide, but admitted it had been a difficult day.
5: Probably been the toughest days of my coaching career, but it's not about me. I think the game, the desire the players showed to make a statement on the pitch.
4: Yeah, and make a statement they did. It finished 3-0 to Ireland on the night.
5: They are football players. They wanted to show on the pitch, make that do the talking in their feet. What they did was impressive for me. In tough times is where you find your leaders. And there were so many players that stepped up in these tough times. The energy level they showed today was impressive.
4: And for Ireland and their coach Ben Shimon, he was asked whether the negative pre-match discourse has affected his players.
6: I know exactly who I am, who is my people, who is my players. What are we going through? I know the truth. So I don't feel uncomfortable. I think that sometimes in sport you want too much and you block. And I think things are affect us. We have to check why, but affect us negatively instead of positively. And we didn't fight in the football matters. We failed in all the football parameters. Nothing else, nothing around.
4: Elsewhere, Erling Haaland scored for Norway, but they lost 2-1 to Portugal, and Jurgen Klopp is still waiting for his first win as Germany manager. They lost 1-0 to Greece. So let's talk women's football, where there was a huge game on Sunday in the Women's Super League.
7: Played off by Mala, the shot driven in by Walsh, was a good one on the follow-up, Alyssa Thompson, and the flag stays down, and Chelsea have the lead at Stamford Bridge against Arsenal. Huge goal in the WSL. This game for all of their dominance in attacking positions. Chelsea have worked their way back into the match. They found a foothold in terms of the positions they're taking up on the pitch. And Alyssa Thompson, first to react to Bournemouth's parry, smashes the ball into the roof of the net. It's Chelsea 1, Arsenal 0.
4: Yeah, and that is how the game finished. That goal coming 39 minutes in for the US international Alyssa Thompson. The difference between the two sides, and a huge win for Sonia Bonpastor's team.
8: For sure, that's a statement win. I think this season is different. It's difficult to compare from last season. I think we came into this game with confidence, but also we knew we had to suffer in some moments of the game. We were facing a really good team, but also a lot of great individuals.
4: Yeah, a pretty difficult start for Arsenal, who had huge hopes of winning the English League title for the first time in 7 years. 5 points from their first four matches. More on that story at the BBC Sport website. Let me give you some other news. In athletics, only an injury before the finish line stopped Tigist Assefa from breaking the women's marathon world record in Berlin. The Ethiopian had been cruising at 35 kilometres. She was way ahead of the mark set by the Kenyan athlete Ruth Chepngetich. But she pulled up in the late stages of the race. She still won comfortably, breaking the Berlin course record. In tennis, Team Europe have won the Labour Cup 13-5. Alexander Zverev beating Lerner Tien in London to ensure they regain the cup, a second victory for them in the last five editions. And Brandon McNulty won the men's road race at the Cycling World Road Championships, becoming the first American to do so since 1993. Australia's Michael Matthews taking the silver medal, just ahead of Matthew van der Poel of the Netherlands in bronze.
0: Thanks very much, Isaac.
1: We are going to return to Uganda now, where following the death of the Turo Kingdom's monarch, Uganda is preparing to crown Prince Edward as king on Tuesday. The coronation comes amid a bitter succession dispute within the royal family. Adding to the significance of the occasion, the president, Yoweri Museveni, has confirmed that he'll attend the ceremony as chief guest. Well, Focus on Africa's Nkechi Igbono has been speaking to the former Turo Kingdom Information Minister, Charles Wanguya. First off, what should people expect from the coronation?
9: When we crown a new king, you expect the ceremony, particularly in Toro Kingdom and in other cultural institutions in Uganda or in Africa, that you're going to have a function that has a lot of tradition, a lot of cultural ceremonies, and you're also going to have a celebration in the modern form of celebration. In particular for King Edward, we will start the ceremony the previous day. There is a ceremony we call Mpango Kutoma, which will be actually celebrated the previous day. At midnight, the king is expected to walk from a palace that is about 4 kilometers away and be led to the main palace at Karuzika, where he will be involved in the performance of a mock fight to demonstrate that kingship, leadership, does not come easy, but it will be a mock fight. And then he will be led to the main Karuzika, where he will be blessed by the Babito clan. He will perform other ceremonies that signifies his assumption of the throne. He will be sat on the throne, an actual throne. A crown will be placed on his head to signify his new authority, his new position as the king of Toro Kingdom. And then the next day, on the 29th of September, which is the coronation day, that one is largely a day for celebration and announcing to the general public that we have a new king and presenting the new king to his kingdom and to the world.
10: Right. And you know, Charles, the late king's death caused a succession dispute. Now, some members of the royal family claimed that he left a son to succeed him, but this son was not revealed to the public or the committee that selected the new king. Do you foresee the possibility of a succession dispute emerging in the future?
9: I do not see that emerging. Toro Kingdom is a kingdom rooted in its cultural values and norms. They established. If there is a direct line of succession, there is a way that is handled. And just like the same way our late king, and we pray that his soul rests in peace, King Oyo, who was beloved by the people of Toro and beloved by the people of the world, succeeded his father, David Matthew Olimi Kavoyo III, in 1995 upon his demise. Oyo was the son of King Kavoyo, and he was in direct line of succession. So the process was clear on who would take over after the death of the former king. In the case of King Oyo, since his death, there is information that he left behind a son, but that son has not been presented to anybody, has not been seen anywhere. We do not even know a name for him. And you wouldn't allow a vacuum to emerge in the kingdom unless there was some reasonably credible ground to believe or to know that there was a king. You can't have a king or a crown prince and hide them away, and then especially in a period of death, father. Mm. So up to now, a son for King Oyo is being talked about, but he hasn't been presented anywhere, which means there is a growing acceptance that, sad as it may be, King Oyo didn't leave a son behind, and therefore the crown has moved to a different line within the ruling clan of Toro, the Babito. So I don't anticipate that there will be a dispute, especially with just a few days to the coronation.
10: Could you just tell us what exactly the role of Omukama today is, and what does the kingdom actually do for its people?
9: The role of Omukama has shifted significantly. Previous kings, including in Toro and elsewhere in Uganda, were sovereigns. They held actual power. They collected taxes. They were responsible for distribution of services. Which role preceded colonialism, but was extended during the colonial period under the indirect rule of the British colonialists? But the kingdoms that returned in 1993 across Uganda are constitutional monarchies. Thus, the position of a king is largely one, ceremonial, but two, leads primarily cultural responsibilities. But we have seen from the example of King Oyo that a king can extend beyond their cultural limitations to be able to undertake development projects and initiatives that go beyond their limits as cultural leaders. The king is a center for mobilization of his people. The kingdom is an institution that has helped or can help to mobilize people, especially in areas like the fight against poverty, the fight against disease, the fight against illiteracy. And for King Oyo, for example, he spent a lot of his time and a lot of his effort using his power as a beloved cultural leader to highlight threats that affect not just his own community, but the global community.
1: That was Charles Wanguya there, the former information minister for the Turu Kingdom, speaking to Nkechi Ugbonna. And you can hear a longer version of that conversation by looking for the Focus on Africa podcast. And did you know, Krupa, that Prince Edward is a journalist?
0: I didn't.
1: TV anchor on UBC in Uganda, but about to go to a better job? Can we say that as journalists?
0: That's open to debate. America's most famous road, Route 66, turns 100 this year. But a century after it first captured America's imagination, does the highway known as the Mother Road still have the same pull? Victoria Craig heads west across the United States to discover whether nostalgia is still drawing tourists and their dollars to towns along the route.
11: Route 66 is a 2,500-mile stretch of concrete and pavement that runs from the bustling metropolis of Chicago, Illinois, all the way to the sandy West Coast shores of Santa Monica, California. Our first stop is in Cuba, Missouri, and the Wagon Wheel Hotel.
12: Hi, welcome to the Wagon Wheel.
11: It's been operating here for more than 90 years. It's where we meet Roman Rich Dinkala, a lifelong Route 66 enthusiast. He bought this historic Mother Road property, which is his second, in April this year.
13: This place represents so much. You've got the Ozark stone cottages, and people can come here. They can get a glimpse of what it was like in the 30s and 40s.
11: Do you worry if there isn't more awareness raised, particularly for younger generations who will eventually be the ones staying in this motel and others?
13: I've been extremely worried about the centennial, that we're going to see a lot of bad decisions, and we have.
11: Several hours west in Clinton, Oklahoma, there's been a boom in visitors to the city's Route 66 Museum.
14: The centennial gives us an opportunity to put our story back into a national conversation.
11: That's museum director Corey Cart.
14: It allows us to have a platform to talk about, just like we're doing now, the economic impact on communities. For instance, sales in our gift shop are up over 300%. We're also celebrating America's 250th. That's actually playing more into a lot of our visitors, and that is giving us a chance to tell the story to audiences that before have never considered Route 66.
11: Indeed, Oklahoma's relationship to the Mother Road runs deep.
15: Our part of Oklahoma, Texas, Kansas, and other states look like moonscape after huge dark clouds of dust swept across fields and towns.
11: During the depths of the Great Depression in the 1930s, an environmental disaster known as the Dust Bowl swept through America's southern plains. Tenant farmers, pushed deep into poverty by severe drought and rapid agricultural modernization, were forced off their land. Many of them went west along Route 66, searching for a better life in California, but they faced bitter class prejudice and hostility every step of the way.
14: The early days of Route 66 are not a fun story. Where people really want to talk about it is that post-war, that open road represented freedom, and Route 66, it just kept reinventing itself.
11: So how important now is Route 66 to Clinton's economy, would you say?
14: If you look at the amount of restaurants and gift shops and things here in town that are either named after Route 66 or sell Route 66 souvenirs,

0: movie is set is a fictional city, but it's based on many Route 66 towns like Seligman, Arizona. The reason there's even a town for her to visit is all thanks to one man, 99-year-old Angel Delgadillo, who is widely credited with saving the town from being quite literally wiped off the map after the interstate's introduction in the 80s.
1: At about 2:30 in the afternoon, the town died for 10 long years. You don't know what it is to be forgotten. It got difficult to put beans on the table. I had an idea of how to get the economy back, and that was to ask the state leaders just simply to make Route 66 historic from the 17 miles east of Seligman, exit 139, to the Arizona-California border. I discussed it with all my customers that would come in. I talk about it. It won't work.
2: Nobody believed in it.
1: No one believed me. It won't work.
2: Why?
1: We had to fight the government, and you're not going to win.
0: Research from the National Travel Center Organization shows the power of heritage tourism. It found that secondary roads like Route 66, if promoted, can drive up to $450,000 in visitor spending per mile each year. That's around $280,000 per kilometer. Though for remote stretches of road, capturing even a fraction of that is still a constant battle.
3: Victoria Craig with that report. And Route 66 has a hugely influential place in American culture. It's influenced music and other aspects of life in the States. Here's Nat King Cole singing about the famous road.

0: whilst we wait for that to kick in. I'm going to do a quick fire round. Fun facts about Route 66. How many time zones does it go through?
1: All of them in America.
0: Which is a total of?
1: Four.
0: Three. Central, Mountain, Pacific. How many states does it span?
1: Oh, it's got to be at least...
0: You're swatting up there,
1: don't
0: you?
1: I'm going to read for search engine. It's got to be at least a dozen.
0: No. Less.
1: Fewer than that.
0: Spans eight. Illinois, Missouri, Kansas, Oklahoma, Texas, New Mexico, Arizona, and California.
1: How long would it take to drive, Krupa?
0: Oh, no. God. So it's about 2,400 miles.
1: Yeah.
0: I mean, we're talking days upon end. Days upon end.
1: Well, apparently, if you did it without stopping, even without stopping for petrol, 40 hours, which is one heck of a drive.
0: I thought it'd be a lot more. Well, I'm not doing it, so there you go. Car sick me, it's not going to happen.
1: Have a bit of Nat King Cole, shall we?

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1: India has launched the world's biggest census. And for the first time in nearly 100 years, caste is back on the agenda.
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6: Renewed fighting in Yemen between the Iran-backed Houthis and the Saudi-backed internationally recognised government is threatening shipping and security across the region. We'll bring you a special BBC report from Yemen.
7: Now the fighting is pushing inland towards Taiz. If they manage to take this city, their recent gains on the western coast will be virtually irreversible.
5: In Ukraine, the city of Oleshki has been occupied by Russian forces since 2022.

0: The few remaining civilians are now facing starvation. We learn more about the situation on the ground.
1: And following the controversial eviction of an 87-year-old in Spain last week, protests in the Spanish capital Madrid continue about the rising cost of housing. But first, a bulletin of the latest news.
2: BBC News with David Harper. In Britain, five men remain in custody on suspicion of explosive and terrorism offences after a major incident near a Royal Air Force base used by the US military since March to launch attacks against Iran. President Trump said the men had planned to cause significant damage. Counter-terrorism police are understood to be investigating whether Iran is linked to the incident. Police had received a call during the night about three suspicious vehicles driving towards the area. Here's our correspondent, Nick Johnson.
3: Locals in the area have described over the past few days an uptick in security activity around RAFF. They talk of extra police patrols around the perimeter, and they also talk of heavy machinery and what looks like tractors blocking the gates into RAFF. But we're yet to find out how much of an intelligence-led operation these arrests were.
2: President Trump has told the US news website Axios that American negotiators and their Iranian counterparts will hold more talks later this week. Officials from both countries met last week on the sidelines of the United Nations General Assembly. However, President Trump later rejected an Iranian proposal to reopen the Strait of Hormuz. Meanwhile, Iran's Foreign Minister Abbas Araghchi has been speaking to NBC News about the current state of US-Iran relations.
4: We are fully prepared for the war to be resumed. And I repeat, we stand firm in the face of any new aggression, even if it comes to a doomsday war. But at the same time, we stand ready for diplomacy. It is up to President Trump to choose.
2: In Yemen, fighting is intensifying around the city of Taiz, where the government forces, supported by a Saudi-led coalition, are trying to halt a new advance by Iranian-backed Houthi fighters. Taiz sits at a vital intersection between Houthi-controlled territory in the north and government-held areas in the south. On Sunday, the Houthis said seven people had been killed in a strike on a market in the province. Yemen's internationally recognized government said it had targeted a Houthi military camp. The US ambassador to China says that President Trump has offered to sell weapons to his Chinese counterpart. He was speaking to Fox News days after President Xi Jinping's state visit to Washington. Yusuf Taha has more detail.
5: China staunchly opposes any US arms sales to Taiwan, which it sees as a renegade province. Last December, President Trump approved an $11 billion weapons sale to the self-governing island. The sensitive subject came up during last week's state visit. The U.S. Ambassador David Perdue said President Trump had sought to downplay another pending $20 billion arms deal with Taiwan as just one of the many that the U.S. makes around the world. Mr. Perdue said at one point Mr. Trump even asked Mr. Xi if he wanted to buy American weapons. But hours later, the White House denied the U.S. had any plans to sell arms to China.
2: World News from the BBC. Ukrainian officials in the northeastern city of Kharkiv say 22 people have been injured in a Russian-guided bomb strike on an apartment block. Eight of those injured are said to be children. There have been a number of attacks, too, on Ukraine's capital, Kyiv. Meanwhile, in Russia, there are reports that Ukrainian drones have hit more oil facilities in the southern region of Krasnodar. More than 2,000 police officers have been deployed to quell violent protests at a university campus in Punjab in northwestern India. Demonstrations began on Saturday after unproven claims circulated on social media that a female student had been raped at the private Lovely Professional University in Phagwara. Police in Northern Ireland have blocked a group of men attempting to carry out a contentious parade by hardline Protestants through a Catholic neighbourhood in the town of Portadown. The overnight attempt came nearly a day after the march by the pro-British Orange Order was due to go ahead for the first time in nearly 30 years. On Sunday, hundreds of protesters blocked the road to prevent it happening. Taylor Swift has broken new ground at the MTV Video Music Awards in Los Angeles by becoming the most awarded artist in the event's history. She won the Video of the Year Award for her song The Fate of Ophelia, as well as the inaugural Artist Director honors for her work behind the camera. Swift dedicated the night's top award to the late country and western singer Dolly Parton.
6: 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And everything that happened in her life or her career, she channeled back into love and gratitude and appreciation for her fans. I am lucky I got to be one of them, and I will always be one of them.
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0: Thank you for that update, David. Welcome to Newsday. It's Krupa Bhatti and Rob Young with you.
1: This half hour, we're going to take you to the ground in two places caught up in war. From Yemen, rare access to the frontline city of Taiz with our senior investigations correspondent, Nawal Al-Maghafi. And in Ukraine, we hear about the humanitarian situation in one Russian-occupied city near Kherson. Plus, the people of Madrid in Spain rally around Mari Carmen Abascal, who was evicted from her home at the age of 87.
0: We welcome your messages on any of the stories that you are hearing, so do get in touch. Our text number, country code 4477 86 20 50 85.
1: Well, we take you to Ukraine first off, where military drones have been used to deliver 4 tons of humanitarian aid to a Russian-occupied city. The governor of the Kherson region described the operation in Oleshki as one of the largest of its kind. Reports say that residents in Oleshki are starving and in some instances have been forced to eat weeds to survive. Well, we can speak now to Yuri Sak, who's a former advisor to the Ministry of Defense of Ukraine. Welcome back to the programme. Just tell us why the Ukrainians decided to do this, given it is attempting to get this city back from Russian control.
7: Good morning. I would like to begin by saying that Oleshki is a small city where, you know, 2,000 people, over 2,000 people, among whom are more than 50 children, are still trapped in the temporarily occupied part of Kherson Oblast, which is only like 9 kilometers from this city, Kherson. And the last time the food was delivered to Oleshki was around May time. And since that period, you know, Russians have been blocking all attempts to deliver humanitarian aid and food to and medicine to this small village. And of course, this left us with no other choice but to, first of all, on all diplomatic fronts, to raise alarm. And, you know, Ukraine has been asking the UN to secure the humanitarian corridors. We have been asking all our international partners. Our Ministry of Affairs is talking about this every day. But at the same time, you know, a number of military regiments, Ukraine's Marines, Armed Forces, National Guard, they've joined forces and they've used our technological advances in drone technologies to deliver this food to these people. And mind you, even these attempts to use drones, even they are, you know, Russians try to thwart them as well. They're shooting at drones, you know, people, when they actually try to make their way to the spots where food is delivered, they get blown up on mines. So it's a tragedy. It's part of the Russian policy of genocide against Ukrainian people, and the international community should respond.
1: Right. How, though, can the Ukrainians be sure that the food will go to the civilians of Oleshki rather than to Russian forces?
7: Well, we cannot be sure, but that's why the food was delivered, in one orchestrated attempt to 100 different kind of spots and locations. So some of that food will definitely be end up in the hands of our citizens, because we always repeat that even in the temporarily occupied territories, these are still Ukrainian people, and we're still responsible for them, and we still want and will be trying to help them.
1: Now, there was an attempt to send food aid in to this city at the beginning of September, and the convoy was attacked. And Moscow said it was the Ukrainian armed forces that were behind the attack. If that is the case, why send the food in now if you prevented it from going in earlier on?
7: Well, of course, that's a complete lie. We never ever attack humanitarian convoys, because we're a civilized country, unlike the terrorist state Russia. And these are not just empty words. You know, there are evidences by reputable international organizations, you know, so Russian propaganda, of course, will try to position this as if they are not to blame. But the truth is very simple to understand. Russia is the occupying power who is blocking this city and preventing ordinary people and children from getting basic supplies of food and medicine. That's a crime of genocide, which doesn't even have longevity in the international law. And this is what actually the local authorities of Kherson Oblast, this is what they, yesterday when they've recorded a video address, they've addressed also the occupying soldiers. They said, look, don't play with fire, because when the international tribunal will be set up and will be trying these crimes, you will stand in that trial and you will get justice.
1: How long do you think the battle for control of Oleshky is likely to continue for?
7: It's very unpredictable. As we can see, the front line is very fluid, and areas which are controlled today by the Russians can be controlled by Ukrainians today, and then it's touch and go. So, but Oleshky has been under Russian occupation for, you know, for a long time, since the occupation of Kherson, part of the Kherson Oblast. So the prospects of actually freeing Oleshky anytime soon are very grim. So this is why, you know, it is crucial that the international community contributes towards the establishment of safe humanitarian corridors, so that those people are not starved to death, literally. Because the reports are, you just said in your, you know, a few lines before I joined, you said that people are eating grass. I mean, we've had reports that people are beginning to eat domestic animals, like, you know, pets. That's bad, and but that's destitute. That's a tragedy that has to be stopped.
1: Thank you very much indeed. Yuri Sack, their former advisor to Ukraine's Ministry of Defense.
0: And what a horrific situation we were hearing about there. No food since May delivered in that town. And from one town village impacted by conflict to another, fighting is intensifying around the Yemeni city of Taiz, where government forces are trying to halt a new advance by Houthi fighters closing in on the city. The BBC is the first international news organization to reach Yemen since the Houthis seized the strategic Red Sea port of Mocha earlier this month. A BBC team, including our senior international correspondent, Nawal Al-Magafi, have spent the past week in Taiz traveling with government forces to Al-Kadaha, the front line closest to Mocha.
8: As we were leaving, we came across Ali. In this deserted village, he's chosen to stay. He sits outside the small concrete house he shares with his family. They're the only people left in their village. They refuse to leave their animals, their livelihood. I started by asking him, what's it like living here?
9: Terrifying, but we can't afford to leave our home.
8: Have they ever bombed close to your home?
9: Yes, the shells fell here down the valley behind the school.
8: Aren't you afraid that the Houthis might take this area whilst you're still here?
9: It's in God's hands.
0: Ooh. Nawal is in Aden, the de facto capital of Yemen's internationally recognized government, and she joins us live now. Thanks for being with us, Nawal. Just describe a bit more about what you've been seeing.
10: I mean, we traveled from Aden to the city of Taiz last week. Just so you know, there's three roads that lead to Taiz. It's in the southwestern part of Yemen. Two of those roads have already been taken over by the Houthis, and only one remains. And it's about 9 hours down mountainous terrain to get to Taiz. And once we were there, the Houthis already control about 70% of Taiz governorate. The government only control the inner city. And whilst we were there, we could hear the shelling, the gunfire, the mortars constantly throughout our stay. It's a constant reminder that they are circling in on this city and that it's only a matter of time before they take it over. We also spoke to contacts from the Houthis who told us that they are in fact consolidating troops on those fronts that are circling around Taiz, and that they do intend to launch a major offensive to take it over. And the reason why this city is so important is because it is at this crossroads between the north, which which is held by the Houthis, and the south, which is held by the government. And it's also the closest front line to Mocha, which sits on the Bab el-Mandeb Strait, which they took control of 2 weeks ago. And so if they take over the city of Taiz, it makes those gains that they made 2 weeks ago on Bab el-Mandeb just incredibly difficult to reverse. And so both the government and the Houthis are fighting very hard to take control of this city. And for the people who are living there, you know, they're having to deal with the consequences of this fighting.
0: You were traveling with the internationally backed Yemeni government forces, and in light of the gains that you've just highlighted there by the Houthis, how confident are they able to be about pushing back the Houthi forces who have made those key gains in recent weeks?
10: I mean, it's clear that they have lost a lot of confidence. When we spent time with them, they were still trying to act very resilient. They are pushing really hard. They have had their troops consolidated with more men. We've also seen the ramping up of airstrikes by the Saudi-led coalition on those Houthi-controlled areas. Just yesterday, I think there were about 40 strikes on Taiz alone. So they do feel like they are getting more support by the Saudi-led coalition. And I think it's really important to note that city of Mocha is a coastal city. It is flat terrain. And so it's really easy for the Yemeni government to actually retake the area if they were to get enough support and to push for it. And I think that is the plan. But if the Houthis take over Taiz, which is very mountainous terrain, and it's also where the Houthis are at an advantage, it's very hard to kind of fight the Houthis from the air on mountainous terrain. And so if they were to take over that city of Taiz, it will make the gains that the Houthis made 2 weeks ago really hard to reverse.
0: Nawal, we heard that clip there, I believe, from Ali, the last person in his village to leave, or he remains there at present. We know people are on the move here. We know Yemen has faced a dire humanitarian crisis over the years, often called the world's forgotten war. What do we know about the extent of the crisis when it comes to the humanitarian situation at the moment on the ground?
10: You know, I've been reporting closely on Yemen and the humanitarian situation for over a decade now, ever since the war began and even before that. And it is always, you know, always kind of stuns me how much more it deteriorates every time I go. At the moment now, just because of this latest bout of fighting that escalated 2 weeks ago, we've seen over 150,000 people internally displaced in Yemen. When you're in Taiz, you see them in plain sight. I mean, they're all over the streets. There is camp after camp that has been opened over the last 2 weeks. In the camp that we visited, there were about 200 new arrivals. There were already 500 families living there. And so you can see how congested it is. They haven't received their tents yet. They haven't received any support. And this is in the government-held territory where NGOs are still able to operate. But if you go to Houthi-held territory, there has been an extreme crackdown on international humanitarian workers. And so most of the NGOs no longer operate there. And from what I'm hearing, the situation there is catastrophic.
0: Nawal, thank you for joining us. And if you would like more on Nawal's work, if you'd like to learn more about her trip there, then do go to BBC News Online. And there is an extensive piece from Nawal and her team there.
1: We've got a message in here from a Willow listening in Sierra Leone saying, "War, war, war in the Middle East has become the order of the day with no benefit but destruction. Stop now and accept peace." And another message related to the story we were talking about earlier on, William in Liberia saying, "It's so sad to hear every day about the suffering of the people of Russia and Ukraine. My question to European countries and America is that what is the benefit that Ukrainians get with all of the support from the weapons and the money? The best thing to do is to make peace." Thank you very much indeed for your messages. You're with Newsday from the BBC with Krupa and Rob. Reminder of one of our main headlines. Five men remain in custody in Britain after being arrested in connection with a suspected terrorism plot against an airbase used by the US military.
0: Do you keep your messages coming in? It is time for some sports now with Isaac Fennin.
11: Yeah, we're going to start with football. In the UEFA Nations League, the Republic of Ireland won by 3-0 against Israel. The Irish players bowing their heads during the Israeli national anthem, and there were no shaking of the hands before the match in Hungary due to Israel's war in Gaza. Erling Haaland scored, but Norway lost 2-1 to Portugal, and Jurgen Klopp is still waiting his first win, as the Germany boss after a 1-0 defeat to Greece. In the Women's Super League, Chelsea beat Arsenal 1-0 thanks to a goal from USA forward Alyssa Thompson. And in athletics, only an injury before the finish line stopped a guest, Assefa, from breaking the women's marathon world record in Berlin. The Ethiopian had been cruising at 35 kilometres. She was way ahead of the mark set by the Kenyan athlete Ruth Chepngetich, but she pulled up in the late stages of the race that she still won comfortably, breaking the Berlin course record.
0: Thanks very much, Isaac.
1: Let's get some business news now. Maura Fogarty joins us from the business desk in Singapore. Now, we had that big meeting between China's leader Xi Jinping and US President Donald Trump last week. Trade was one of the big issues they discussed because they have been embroiled in a trade war for years now. Well, China's Commerce Ministry has confirmed that there is an extension to their trade truce. It's going to cut some tariffs on some US agricultural products. So, Maura, what do we know?
12: Yes, so just to be clear, no concrete details of actually, came out of the meeting, but they agreed on a few broad principles. And one of them was to reduce tariffs. Both sides would have reciprocal tariff cuts on about $30 billion worth of goods. Now, on the Chinese side this morning, the Chinese Commerce Ministry confirmed that there would be a list of goods that they said that they were going to reduce the tariffs on. And most of these were in the agriculture category. So things like corn, wheat, also dairy and meat products. Interestingly, soybeans was not on that list. On the U.S. side, they have proposed some items as well that they think that they are suggesting to do reciprocal tariff cuts on. And those range from anything including such as like fireworks, sporting equipment, toys, and household products as well. So what ends up happening now is both sides look at the list that have been proposed by the other side and then, basically agree on the list that has been proposed to them. So it's not exactly that the tariffs have been cut, but they proposed to reduce these tariffs. A few other things of note. China also agreed to buy coal from the United States. They're going to import coal starting in 2027 and 2028. And they say they're going to buy about 10 million metric tons from the United States. That's quite interesting. The other one is that China has said that they will start to look at approving potentially foreign financial services institutions. So essentially they're saying here is they're going to start looking at potentially approving foreign banks and foreign financial institutions and allowing them to open up branches in China, including those with U.S. capital, which is code for U.S. banks and financial institutions, basically. And that's been quite interesting, too, because that has been a sector that has been quite protected in China and quite closed off to a lot of foreign companies or foreign institutions from participating in. So that's quite interesting. And then, of course, we're looking to see if any other details come out on other kind of broader things that they have agreed upon.
1: Yeah, it wasn't a deal done on the regulation of AI, artificial intelligence, or super intelligence, as Donald Trump is attempting to rebrand it. All right, Maura Fogarty in Singapore. Thank you.
0: We head to Spain next, where demonstrators who are angry about the high-profile eviction of an elderly woman in Madrid have set up a protest camp in the centre of the capital. You may have seen this footage. It featured across international media over the past week. It is of an 87-year-old being evicted from an apartment that she had lived in for over 70 years in the capital. Mari Carmen Abascal could not afford the five-fold increase in her rent and was forcibly removed last Wednesday. And those pictures, they were seen all around the world. A shortage of available housing has been blamed for soaring rental costs in recent years, leaving millions of Spaniards struggling to find affordable homes. More on this now with our Madrid correspondent, Guy Hedgeco, joining us from the protest camp. Tell us what's going on where you are, Guy.
13: Yes, hello. I am in Puerto del Sol in central Madrid, right next to the protest camp. There are I suppose, around 200 or 300 tents right in front of me, where people have been spending the last few nights as part of this protest. They got banners hanging up demanding measures from politicians to try and deal with this crisis. And they are here, they say, because they want to pressure the government, the central government, the local government, and the political class in general to take drastic measures to try and deal with this crisis, this housing crisis, which has seen rentals soar over the last few years. Most of these people, the vast majority, are young people, and it's young people above all who are affected by this crisis.
12: You spoke about rental prices there. I imagine that's one of many concerns when it comes to the housing challenge there in Spain.
13: Yes, I mean, the main one is rentals and the fact that it's so difficult to find an affordable home to rent. Certainly in the big cities, whether it's Madrid or Barcelona or Valencia, but really across the country, rentals have increased so much. It's very difficult to find an affordable place to live. That affects young people, but it affects people across the board as well. The big concern is that not enough homes are being built. That's what many people see as the cause. But a lot of these protesters as well believe that that there is housing that should be available, but it's being used for other things, whether it's sort of Airbnb accommodation for tourists, or it's property which has been bought by investment companies, and it's being used as an investment rather than being made available to rent out to ordinary people.
12: You mentioned that this is particularly impacting young people, but of course it was the case of Mari Carmen Abascal that brought us to this point where people decided to take to the streets. So I imagine the elderly are equally as impacted or somewhat, but you know, what does that say more broadly about the extent of the crisis?
13: Well, it's something which has been brewing for some years now. People have been, you know, been complaining about the housing crisis. Last year, we saw some big demonstrations, you know, out in the streets of cities like Madrid and other cities across the country. But it seems to be coming to a head now. Mm. There does seem to be the Mari Carmen Abascal eviction seems to have become a sort of symbol. There are photos of Mari Carmen sort of pinned up here at the camp, at the protest camp, because these people here see her as a symbol which they hope is going to sort of bring about this sort of broader change and is going to pressure politicians. So yeah, it does. It affects everyone, but particularly the younger people. But everyone is affected by this, and there is a feeling that this could be a crucial moment when it comes to bringing about some kind of change when it comes to the housing market in Spain.
12: How is Mari Carmen doing? Do we have any insights?
13: Well, the last we heard was that she had been taken to hospital after she was evicted last week. She does have a disability, so she was left hospital, she was in a wheelchair and then taken on a stretcher straight to hospital here in Madrid. And then we're told that from hospital, we believe that she is okay, her health is okay. Once she leaves hospital, she will go and stay with relatives. There has been some talk of the investment company that evicted her, now sort of rather backtracking and trying to see if it can allow her to go back into the property. That looks like it's unlikely. So what we know at the moment is she's probably going to go and stay with relatives, at least in the short term.
12: A story that is clearly far from over. We will be watching and seeing how that unfolds. Our Madrid correspondent, Guy Hedgeke, for us from that protest camp in Madrid with the very latest. There are pictures, like I said, of Mari Carmen being evicted from her home, being brought out on a stretcher, going into an ambulance across social media. And you'll see her talking extensively about her situation as well online. You're with Newsday, live here on the BBC World Service.
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1: Coming up with several mass murders and a series of lethal attacks on women, South Africa's crime levels are becoming increasingly shocking. What needs to be done to make the country safe?
0: We'll also get the latest from Ethiopia amid fears the country could be sliding back into war.
1: And what to expect from the coronation of a new king in one community in Uganda.
2: BBC News with David Harper. Five men remain in custody in Britain on suspicion of explosive and terrorism offences after a major incident near an airbase used by the US military since March to launch attacks against Iran. President Trump said the men had planned to cause significant damage. Fighting is intensifying around the Yemeni city of Taiz, where pro-Saudi government forces are trying to halt a new advance by Iran-backed Houthi fighters. The latest escalation follows the Houthis' capture of the Red Sea port of Mocha earlier this month. The US ambassador to China says President Trump has offered to sell weapons to his Chinese counterpart. Speaking to Fox News Sunday following President Xi Jinping's visit to Washington last week, David Perdue said Mr. Trump had downplayed arms sales to Taiwan as one of many that the US makes around the world. South Korea is demanding that Ukraine apologize in a row about two North Korean soldiers that Ukraine captured in Russia and later sent to South Korea. Seoul has been angered when President Zelensky announced the transfer in a speech at the United Nations last week. Pope Leo will visit the eastern city of Metz on his final day of his visit to France. He's expected to talk about immigration, European unity and interreligious dialogue. Over the weekend, the Pope led open-air masses in Paris and the pilgrimage town of Lourdes. Police in Northern Ireland have blocked a group of men attempting to carry out a contentious parade by hardline Protestants through a Catholic neighbourhood in the town of Portadown. While most of the demonstrators have dispersed, some members of the Orange Order remain. Taylor Swift has broken new ground at the MTV Video Music Awards in Los Angeles by becoming the most awarded artist in the event's history. She won the Video of the Year award and dedicated it to the late country and western singer Dolly Parton. The pop superstar had been tied with Beyoncé, with both artists winning 30 VMAs each. And that's the latest BBC News.
1: Welcome back to Newsday. Krupa Paddy and Rob Young with you. Coming up, fears of a new civil war as fighting spreads across Ethiopia. South Africa's war on crime after twin mass shootings in recent days in the country as well.
0: We welcome your thoughts on all of our stories. Of course, do get in touch by text or WhatsApp. The number you need is +44 77 86 20 50 85. Now, Ethiopia's army commander has accused neighbouring Eritrea and Sudan of backing armed groups that are fighting government forces in the north of the country. Since Wednesday, there have been heavy clashes between the Tigray People's Liberation Front and the army. A civil war from 2020 until 2022 killed an estimated 600,000 people. We can speak to our correspondent Thomas Okana now, who joins us from the Kenyan capital, Nairobi. Hi, Thomas. Just tell us what the army commander is saying and whether there is any evidence to support his claim that Eritrea and Sudan are backing the TPLF.
3: Well, the army commander for the first time has spoken about the conflict that has just restarted in that side of Ethiopia. And he says that the army strategy is to strategic wisdom as opposed to all-out war, which is different from what the TPLF say, because when the TPLF, that's the Tigrayan People Liberation Force, when they said that they're going to war with the Ethiopian government, they called it a fully-fledged war. And what the army chief is here saying is that he's trying to contain the violence before it gets out of hand, and that Eritrea and Sudan are directly supporting the rebel alliance. Well, that's a claim that has existed for a while, and things get complicated when you go back to 2020 and 2022, when the Eritrean Defense Forces was on the side of the Ethiopian government against the Tigrayan People Liberation Force that is now accused of supporting. And at that time, there was an alliance between the Ethiopian government and Eritrea. And that has fallen apart because over the last few months, the Ethiopian leader, Prime Minister Abiy Ahmed, has laid claim to the Eritrean coastal line, saying that Ethiopia needs direct access. So this regional conflict that is playing out in this conflict that is playing out in the northern side of Ethiopia can draw in regional partners, and Sudan, it's because the Sudanese armed forces are accused of supporting the alliances that against the Ethiopian government. That's also because the Ethiopian government has been accused by the Sudanese government of supporting the rapid support forces that are fighting the armed forces in Sudan. So if this goes into fully fledged warfare in Ethiopia, it could drag in regional partners.
0: And it's worth remembering that the Ethiopian Prime Minister Abiy Ahmed won the Nobel Peace Prize back in 2019 for ending that military conflict with Eritrea. There's this report that a TV station in Tigray was taken off the air after there was an attack on it on Sunday. What do we know about that?
3: So yes, this follows a wider accusations of telecommunications signal going down in the Tigray region. And this is because it said that the Tigrayan, the Ethiopian forces forced this blackout. The communications ministry in Ethiopia forced this blackout. This draws memories from the last time this erupted in 2020 and 2022, when Tigray had essentially a communications blackout. And that did damage because you couldn't get out information for people to respond on time, and videos, pictures couldn't come out to shed light on what was happening. But this came last night. It happened actually midday yesterday or early in the morning yesterday, when a drone strike hit the buildings of the Tigrayan TV. And this is said to be the television station that puts out the Tigrayan authorities' information to the rest of the country. And this would mean that the Ethiopian government will basically put what it calls propaganda to a blackout. And this also means that it's the usual playbook for war. When war breaks out, the communications channels are shut down because the forces claim that this is to stop people from tracking their locations. But it also means that people can't speak with their loved ones. And this, to compound on this, is that financial transactions are also said to have been cut off from Tigray. And all this could lead to a humanitarian crisis in the region if this escalates to the highest level of war.
0: And obviously these communications blackout make it difficult for you and other journalists to know exactly what is happening in Ethiopia. But there is this report that the Tigrayan forces may have entered a neighbouring region, the region of Afar. Do we know whether they have, and if they have, why they might have done that?
3: Yes, so the Afar region is a region that is strategic because it's near Djibouti and also Eritrea. Again, it's important because, again, the Ethiopian government says that these rebel forces, these seven groups that came together to form this alliance that they call the Alliance of Survival, cannot survive without external support. And this, in every war, everywhere, particularly in places where it's desert warfare, and territory is important. Real estate is winning the war. So if you win territory and strategic towns, it means that you can cut off weapon and military supplies to the places where they should go. And it said that the part of the Afar region is road to Addis Ababa. So this is important for all these forces to have control of these strategic areas.
0: All right, thank you very much for the latest there on the escalating conflict in Ethiopia. That's the BBC's Thomas Mukwana there joining us from Nairobi.
1: On to South Africa, where, as we've been reporting, there have been a series of deadly attacks in recent days. At least 27 people were killed in two mass shootings near Johannesburg and Cape Town over the weekend, just days after 11 people were killed in a shooting near Durban. And this comes off the back of a series of murders around Johannesburg on Sunday in Ekurhuleni, east of Johannesburg. A woman's body was found, bringing the number of women murdered there since July to 11. Police are investigating whether some of the cases are connected. The violence is raising wider questions about organised crime, illegal firearms, and effectiveness of policing in South Africa. Well, Willem Els is a senior training coordinator at the Institute for Security Studies and a former South African police officer. Welcome, Willem. We have had these three mass shootings in South Africa within just a week. What do you believe this tells us about the wider problem of violence and criminality in South Africa?
4: Good morning to you. Yes, indeed. If you look at South Africa against the backdrop of transnational organized crime, we have the organized crime index for Africa, where South Africa is actually rated number 2 in Africa in terms of criminality behind the DRC. So that is a challenge that we are facing with in South Africa, where also the challenge that we have with the police, we've got a lot of internal challenges as is coming out in the different commission and ad hoc committees that is actually reflecting what the state of the police and the policing capabilities in South Africa is at the moment. So they are severely challenged. They're challenged with of course, budgets and lack of manpower. But also we sit with South Africa that became the land of opportunity for your criminal syndicates because of the conditions that have been created in South Africa.
1: We've also seen specifically a series of women being found dead east of Johannesburg. Very specifically, what does this tell us about the wider problem of violence against women?
4: Yeah, you know, they actually declared it in South Africa as a priority. That means that more focus is on it. There's more coordination between the different departments because of the challenges that we have. That is extremely violent, and where your women and children are the target in these crimes. So it has become a priority. But the challenge that we have is that we don't see a big impact ever since they did so.
1: I mean, you talk about more focus, more coordination, it being a priority, but the reality is more and more South African women are choosing to rely on a degree of private security to protect themselves.
4: Exactly. You know, if we look at the murder rate in South Africa, it's above 30. It used to be almost 70. It came down a little bit, but that is still extremely high. That you lose so many people per day through violence. And yeah, the challenge is a lot of them are actually women, and they are being preyed on by these perpetrators. But we also see that we have this mass shootings. And it seems that you mentioned the three different ones that happened in recent days. And if you look at the modus operandi, if you look at the possible motives, you know, all three of them have got different motives as we could gather.
1: Willem, you are a former South African police officer, and you mentioned the internal challenges that the police there are facing. But you will know very well the dynamics behind closed doors. What are those specific concerns, and how are they playing out for the actual force of people on the front line trying to fight this crime?
4: Yeah, in the first place, you know, if you're working in a squad and that squad has been compromised by corruption. So we saw that down in Cape Town, where some of the anti-gang unit members have been arrested and they've been tried with the gang leaders at the moment. So they infiltrate these units, these police units, and then they render them actually powerless because criminals have got a head start whenever it comes to investigation on operations, so on. So it renders actually the effectiveness of the police to zero when it comes to that. So that is your challenge, the trust between your members, but also your trust towards your leaders. Yes. If you've got senior members that are being arrested now, you know, there's a tremendous trust deficit within
1: lots
4: the policing
1: of factors,
4: ranks.
1: Clearly a very complex web of concerns there. Willem Els from the Institute for Security Studies, thank you for joining us here on Newsday.
0: Now, here in the United Kingdom, 5 men have been arrested on suspicion of explosives and terrorism offences after a major incident was declared at RAF Fairford, an airbase in the west of England. Bomb disposal teams have been examining a number of vehicles near the airbase, and dozens of homes in the surrounding area have been evacuated. RAF Fairford shares a long history with the American military and has recently been used by US warplanes as a staging post for strikes on Iran. Well, I've been speaking to Javed Ali, who served as a senior national intelligence officer for counterterrorism at America's FBI. So why might this facility have been targeted?
5: Well, there's been an interesting dichotomy in the perspectives that have come out, because on the one hand, we've heard President Trump say that based on his statements that that these individuals had been under some kind of surveillance, were on the British and or American government's radar screens for a while, and that sort of suggesting that the disruption that happened now about 24 hours ago was controlled or sort of in line with the way the operation was going against them on British soil. But we've seen other reporting suggesting that it was only until a concerned citizen called in noticing one, if not, you know, several of the vans driving around near the airbase, that was the initial tip. So I'm not sure which story or which perspective is the accurate one, but if it was the former, where President, then this is the one that President Trump suggested, that would be stringing this plot out fairly late into the game, so to speak. And by doing that, the British authorities would be accepting a lot of risk by letting these individuals get into their vans with explosives, apparently, and getting relatively close to the base. But we're just gonna have to wait and see kind of which narrative holds more water at this point.
0: When it comes to RAF Fairford, where these arrests took place or took place very close to RAF Fairford, how significant is this for the Americans?
5: If that was the potential target, and again, that's an assumption, then it would be because it is obviously a large military base that has British military assets and capabilities, but also American ones as well. And because of the Iran war, there has been media reporting that I'm not sure if necessarily the U.S. capabilities on Fairford now have been used, or at least the sort of tenant organizations on Fairford, but there has been reporting that there have been heavy warplanes or bombers that have flown from the U.S., landed there, refueled, and then made their way into the Middle East or over Iran to strike targets, and then have returned or perhaps have gone back to other facilities before heading back to the United States or other parts of the region. So I think that is potentially why Fairford was being scoped out. But again, we don't know that for a fact. We also don't really know who is responsible or who these five individuals are. Are they pure British homegrown extremists with no ties to any group or any country overseas? And we have seen examples like that in Britain before. Or are they linked to a foreign government, whether it's Russia, whether it's Iran, whether it's another country? And again, is there a reason because of those foreign countries' interest that's why Fairford was being targeted? So these are all the questions that I have to imagine are being investigated and explored right now.
0: And what would you expect to be happening at other military bases, particularly American military bases, in terms of security in the light of these arrests?
5: Well, I would have to imagine that the security posture is being heightened, and there are different sort of stages of security at most military bases. But even because of the Iran war, I would have to imagine that the security posture at most military bases, certainly in the region, but in Europe, were already pretty high. And now they may be at their highest level. And going back to this potential plot, if it was actually real, then even if these five individuals were in what has been reported in three vans and potentially had explosive components or precursor materials or perhaps even functioning devices themselves, it would have still been very difficult for them to get on the bases unless they were trying to sort of shoot them over some perimeter. But that probably wouldn't have been able to do that much damage. So it's still unclear what the actual plot was, what the attack plan was, and these are all the details that are going to have to, we're going to have to wait and see to sort of put the bigger story together.
0: That was Javed Ali there, who was the Senior National Intelligence Officer for Counterterrorism at America's Federal Bureau of Investigation.
1: Now, following the death of the Turu Kingdom's monarch, Uganda is preparing to crown Prince Edward Rukidi Kanjana Ngoma as king on Tuesday. The coronation comes amid a bitter succession dispute within the royal family. With exclusive access to the prince's hometown and family, Bella Twine explores his upbringing, community roots, and the tensions surrounding one of Uganda's most closely watched royal transitions.
6: Welcome to News Tonight here on UBC. I am Rukidi Edward Kijana Ngoma.
7: A former news anchor and editor of Uganda's state media, Uganda Broadcasting Corporation, Edward Kijana Ngoma, had been telling stories in the capital, Kampala, for years. But now he's at the center of trending headlines following his succession as king to a royal kingdom.
8: Prince Edward Rukidi Kijana Ngoma be enthroned as the Omukama of Toro to succeed the late Omukama Oyonyimba Kabamba Iguru Rukidi IV.
7: The kingdom he is set to rule is Toro in western Uganda, and he has been chosen by a committee of 21 members from the kingdom's royal clan of the Babito. Edward's coronation comes weeks after the world's youngest monarch and Toro's former king, Oyonyimba Kabamba Iguru Rukidi IV, died of cancer. His death caused a succession dispute, with some members of the royal family claiming that he left a son to succeed him. But the alleged son has not been revealed to the public or the committee of the 21 Babito that selected Kijana Ngoma. Uganda's Attorney General, Sam Mayanja, says there can be no succession battle if a case has not been brought forward.
9: These people who have given the information that there's a will, there's a son who should take over, they have not come out. So maybe the conflict doesn't exist. In that case, they proceed.
7: The coronation of the new king is already set. But who is Edward Rukidi Kijana Ngoma Nyabongo II? Raised in Fort Poto town, about 300 kilometers away from the capital, Kampala, Edward spent his early childhood in a small village called Kidukuru before he left to proceed with his father's studies. In 1999, he graduated with a degree in mass communication from Makerere University, and later he joined Uganda Broadcasting Corporation as a news anchor and editor. In an exclusive interview with the BBC, Edward's mother, Asimwe Yusta Kijana Ngoma, the next queen mother, shared with us how his upbringing was deeply rooted in tradition.
10: I really raised him with the teachings of the old kingdom with strict instruction. When the time comes, I laugh with him. In other times, I scold him. Eddie is well-mannered. He does not fight or shout. Even when wronged, he says a few words and does not go so much into it.
7: Kijana Ngoma's uncle, Christopher Olimi, had similar praises to sing of the incoming king.
11: The news has made me happy. I've come with my children here. I had to make the journey to come see the day when he's been coronated because there's no other father and he's an only child.
7: Edward's mother, Asimwe Yusta Kijana Ngoma, also tells us how she is now flooded with compliments from friends and family. However, she is also worried for her son and his new role.
10: I feel good, but I'm also in pain. For Edward, I'm happy. But for Oyo, he was my husband's nephew. May he rest in peace. He had grown up to become a great man.
7: For now, Kijana Ngoma has a duty to perform as the new crown of Toro. And as the kingdom looks towards the future, the responsibility of preserving its heritage and guiding its people into a new era is said to be defined by the new king.
1: And that was Bella Twine. It is time to check in with all the sports latest with Isaac Bannon.
12: Yeah, on Friday, news broke that a verdict had been reached in Manchester City's case where they faced 115 charges in relation to breaking Premier League financial regulations. We understand that they've been found guilty of the majority of them. And joining us on the line is football financial expert Kieran Maguire. Kieran, this is a case that's taken so long to deal with, more than 2 years. What do you think Man City would have been doing over the weekend since they received news of this verdict?
13: Well, we have seen a pronouncement from the club on its website. reiterating its position. That's been very carefully worded. There's been nothing from the Premier League. They will have been taking legal counsel, and assuming that the reports are correct, there will next be another commission where the tariff for the guilty offences will be determined, and then the Premier League will say what it considers to be an appropriate punishment, and Manchester City will counter. I think it's highly likely that Manchester City will try to appeal the tariff if they don't like it. And we saw similar when they were initially given a two-year ban by UEFA, the European governing body, from European football, and that was successfully overturned.
12: What do you think this tariff could look like then in terms of the punishment they could receive?
13: Well, I think the consensus is that a financial penalty would not be adequate because the owners have a sufficient wealth that it wouldn't make any difference to their financial position. We do have some precedent in the sense that when Nottingham Forest and Everton were both in breach of the financial loss limit rules, they ended up with a points deduction, and that was a single offence for a single season. Manchester City's allegations cover a 9-year period,

0: forces them maybe to get relegated. This summer, they spent around about $500 million on new players. Would those players have put in a clause in their contract where they could be released from their contracts in this event?
1: Well, I don't necessarily think released from the contracts unless there is a bad faith clause which would be triggered by demotion to the lower leagues. Having said that, given the wages on which the players will be receiving, it would be in Manchester City's interest to move those players on because they would struggle to pay. I mean, Erling Haaland, for example, is estimated to be on around about $600,000 a week. There are other players that they have signed this window, such as Fernandes and Anderson, who again are international players who will be very well rewarded. And if you're not in the Premier League, and if you're not in the Champions League, then the money which goes to clubs is a fraction of the rewards of the Premier League, and simply the club wouldn't be able to afford to pay them. So I think it will be a necessity to sell, as well as potentially a contractual obligation as well.
0: Do you think that with the appeals and the length of time it's taken for this this verdict to be reached, that we could be looking at another long kind of appeal process?
1: I don't necessarily think so, because I think Manchester City would struggle to appeal against the verdict itself, because you can't go to the court for arbitration for sport under the Premier League rules. You can't really appeal against the judgment. I think Manchester City, in their statements, appeared to hint that they were concerned about the level of independence of the panel. So that could be one route. So I think the only appeal would really be against the sanctions which were given, and that should be a short hearing to begin with, because it'll be a presentation from both the Premier League and City, and therefore one would expect the appeal to be short. They could go through the High Court, though.
0: They could go through the High Court. It's one of those stories that will twist and turn, no doubt, but I'm sure Kieran will be keeping us up to date on the BBC. That's Kieran Maguire, football financial expert. We're going to have plenty more sport for you later on in the programme.
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2: Hello and welcome to Newsday on the BBC World Service with Rob Young and Krupa Party. Today we hear from the front line in Yemen, where Houthi fighters have advanced along the Red Sea coast, threatening shipping routes and are now closing in on the city of Taiz. We have a special BBC report from there.
8: The drone? Whose drone is it, though? Is this a Houthi drone or a government drone? Should we come down? Spread out.
2: Go. In the UK, counter-terrorism police have arrested five men near an Air Force base used by the US military since March to launch attacks against Iran. The police are investigating possible explosives.
0: And the Republic of Ireland head coach says his players raised awareness worldwide after they chose not to engage in pre-match formalities with Israel. We'll have more on that and all the latest after the world news.
9: BBC News with Emily Thomas. More than 2,000 police officers have been deployed to quell violent protests at a university campus in Punjab in northwestern India. Demonstrations began on Saturday after unproven claims circulated on social

0: social media that a female student had been raped at a hostel near the private Lovely Professional University in Fakhwara. Classes have been suspended for 10 days. Azadeh Mashiri reports.
1: Reports of the alleged rape in Fakhwara began circulating on social media last week, and students claim no action was taken by the university. In response, they stormed university property over the weekend, lit fires, clashed with police, and blocked a major highway. Classes have now been suspended for 10 days. Lovely Professional University, one of Punjab's largest private universities, has claimed the allegations are a false narrative designed to tarnish its reputation.
0: In Britain, five men remain in custody on suspicion of explosive and terrorism offences after a major incident near a Royal Air Force base used by the US military since March to launch attacks against Iran. President Trump said the men had planned to cause significant damage. Nick Johnson has more details.
2: Residents from more than 80 houses in the nearby village of Welford had to leave their homes in the early hours of yesterday morning after a major incident was declared. At a press conference last night, Gloucestershire Police said its officers had arrested five men. The case is now being handled by counter-terrorism officers. The investigation is said to be in its early stages. Gloucestershire's temporary chief constable, Maggie Blythe, said the matter was now contained, but that a cordon around the village would be in place for some time.
0: The US ambassador to Beijing says President Trump offered to sell weapons to China during discussions with President Xi Jinping about US arms sales to Taiwan. David Perdue said Mr. Trump had downplayed weapon sales to Taiwan as one of many deals that the US makes around the world. China opposes weapon sales to Taiwan. In Yemen, fighting is intensifying around the city of Taiz, where government forces, supported by a Saudi-led coalition, are trying to halt a new advance by Iranian-backed Houthi fighters. On Sunday, the Houthis said seven people had been killed in a strike on a market. Nawal Al-Makhafi reports from Yemen.
3: Taiz sits at a vital intersection between Houthi-controlled territory in northern Yemen and government-held areas in the south. Contacts on the Houthi side have told the BBC they're consolidating troops for a major offensive. Government forces say they're aware of the preparations and are reinforcing their own positions. There is a heavy human cost. More than 100,000 people have been displaced by the fighting.
0: You're listening to the latest world news from the BBC. Police in Northern Ireland have blocked a group of men attempting to carry out a contentious parade by hardline Protestants through a Roman Catholic neighbourhood in the town of Portadown. On Sunday, hundreds of protesters blocked the road to prevent it happening. While most of the demonstrators had dispersed, some members of the Orange Order remained. In the past, the road was a major flashpoint in the sectarian conflict between largely Catholic Republicans and Protestant Unionists. Chris Page reports.
4: It's almost 24 hours since the Orange Order parade was due to begin. They have legal permission to parade along the Garvaghy Road for the first time in almost 30 years. But yesterday, hundreds of protesters blocked the road in the Irish nationalist area. The 35 Orange men who were planning to march remained at Drumcree Church. At 4 o'clock this morning, they set off but were stopped by police before getting close to the contentious part of the route.
0: Ethiopia's army chief has accused Eritrea and Sudan of backing armed rebel groups in northern regions of his country. Field Marshal Berhanu Jula's remarks are his first since a sharp escalation of fighting last week in Ethiopia's Tigray region, which borders both Eritrea and Sudan. He said Eritrea was supporting the rebellion to weaken Ethiopia, something Eritrea has repeatedly denied. Pope Leo will visit the eastern city of Metz on the final day of his visit to France. He's expected to talk about immigration, European unity and interreligious dialogue. The Pope will honour the French statesman Robert Schuman, one of the architects of what would become the European Union. Taylor Swift has broken new ground at the MTV Video Music Awards in Los Angeles by becoming the most awarded artist in the event's history. The pop superstar has been tied with Beyoncé, with both artists winning 30 VMAs each. She won the Video of the Year award for her song, The Fate of Ophelia. BBC News.
5: Thank you for that update. Welcome to Newsday with Krupa and Rob. This half hour, we're going to bring you a special report from inside the Yemeni city of Taiz. Now, Taiz is Yemen's third biggest city and its cultural capital, and it's also home to close to a million people.
6: Also this hour, we'll get the latest on that major incident near a Royal Air Force base in the UK. The site shares a long history with the American military and has recently been used by US warplanes as a staging post for defensive strikes on Iran. We welcome your messages, of course, on all of our stories. Do get in touch by text or WhatsApp, +44 77 86 20 50 85. Now, fighting is intensifying around the Yemeni city of Taiz, where government forces are trying to halt a new advance by Houthi fighters closing in on the city. The BBC is the first international news organization to reach Yemen since the Houthis seized the strategic red port of Mocha earlier this month. Their advance matters far beyond Yemen. Mocha lies close to the Bab el-Mandeb Strait, one of the world's most important shipping routes, and disruption there can affect global trade and energy supplies. Our senior international correspondent, Nawal Al-Maghafi, producer Jasmine Dyer, and camera journalist Liam Weir have spent the past week in Taiz, travelling with government forces to Al-Qadaba, the front line closest to Mocha.
3: We're driving through the valleys of Taiz with the Yemeni forces, heading towards the front line. The sound of artillery echoes from afar, but the threat is very close.
7: The Houthis are based just behind this mountain, and the drone? Whose drone is it, though? Is this a Houthi drone or a government drone? Should we come down? Spread out.
8: Go.
7: Mshi. We can hear a drone above, and we've been told that it's a Houthi drone, so we're just taking cover.
9: Go up the pathway there and come straight down to the road to the cars.
7: Okay, come off.
8: Go.
3: As we were leaving, we came across Ali. In this deserted village, he's chosen to stay. He sits outside the small concrete house he shares with his family. They're the only people left in their village. They refuse to leave their animals, their livelihood. I started by asking him, what's it like living here?
10: Terrifying, but we can't afford to leave our home.
3: Have they ever bombed close to your home?
10: Yes, the shells fell here down the valley behind the school.
3: Aren't you afraid that the Houthis might take this area whilst you're still here?
10: It's in God's hands.
3: Ooh. What can you hear?
10: This sounds like a machine gun. It's coming from down there.
3: Do you know the difference between them now?
10: Yeah.
3: The Houthis' recent capture of Mocha and the strategic Bab el-Mandeb Strait has transformed the battle here. Now the fighting is pushing inland towards Taiz. If they manage to take this city, their recent gains on the western coast will be virtually irreversible. Hundreds of families have fled to the El Munir camp, which is just a few kilometers from the front line. Dozens of children are playing on a red and blue slide and swing set. They're just a few of the 130,000 people displaced in Yemen since the beginning of September, according to the UN. In one of the stark white tents, I find Maryam. She fled from Mocha a week ago with her husband and six children. She sits weaving straw together by hand to make hats to sell, hoping to make enough to feed her family for the day.
11: We left our cattle, our cows, the sheep. We didn't look back. We didn't lock our houses. We just left.
3: Did you see the Houthis when they entered?
11: Yes, I saw them when they came in. There were so many on the mountain. We didn't know where they came from. If you try and talk, they say shut up, or we will shoot you.
7: There's story after story of horror. These people have witnessed the unimaginable as they made their way here, and many of them have been displaced multiple times over. They're now waiting here anxiously because the Houthis are not far away from here, and they're terrified that they'll make it here next.
5: And that was our senior international correspondent, Nawal Al-Magafi. I got a chance to catch up with Nawal as well, and she told me more about how this was made possible.
8: I mean, we traveled from Aden to the city of Taiz last week. Just so you know, there's three roads that lead to Taiz. It's in the southwestern part of Yemen. Two of those roads have already been taken over by the Houthis, and only one remains. And it's about 9 hours down mountainous terrain to get to Taiz. And once we were there, the Houthis already control about 70% of Taiz governorate. The government only control the inner city. And whilst we were there, we could hear the shelling, the gunfire, the mortars constantly throughout our stay. It's a constant reminder that they are circling in on this city and that it's only a matter of time before they take it over. We also spoke to contacts from the Houthis who told us that they are in fact consolidating troops on those fronts that are circling around Taiz and that they do intend to launch a major offensive to take it over. And the reason why this city is so important is because it is at this crossroads between the north, which is held by the Houthis, and the south, which is held by the government. And it's also the closest front line to Mocha, which sits on the Bab el-Mandeb Strait, which they took control of 2 weeks ago. And so if they take over the city of Taiz, it makes those gains that they made 2 weeks ago on Bab el-Mandeb just incredibly difficult to reverse. And so both the government and the Houthis are fighting very hard to take control of this city. And for the people who are living there, you know, they're having to deal with the consequences of this fighting.
5: You were traveling with the internationally backed Yemeni government forces. And in light of the gains that you've just highlighted there by the Houthis, how confident are they able to be about pushing back the Houthi forces who have made those key gains in recent weeks?
8: I mean, it's clear that they have lost a lot of confidence. When we spent time with them, they were still trying to act very resilient. They are pushing really hard. They have had their troops consolidated with more men. We've also seen the ramping up of airstrikes by the Saudi-led coalition on those Houthi-controlled areas. Just yesterday, I think there were about 40 strikes on Taiz alone. So they do feel like they are getting more support by the Saudi-led coalition. And I think it's really important to note that that city of Mocha is a coastal city. It is flat terrain. And so it's really easy for the Yemeni government to actually retake the area if they were to get enough support and to push for it. And I think that is the plan. But if the Houthis take over Taiz, which is very mountainous terrain, and it's also where the Houthis are at an advantage, it's very hard to kind of fight the Houthis from the air on mountainous terrain. And so if they were to take over that city of Taiz, it will make the gains that the Houthis made 2 weeks ago really hard to reverse.
5: Nawal, we heard that clip there, I believe, from Ali, the last person in his village to leave, or he remains there at present. We know people are on the move here. We know Yemen has faced a dire humanitarian crisis over the years, often called the world's forgotten war. What do we know about the extent of the crisis when it comes to the humanitarian situation at the moment on the ground?
8: You know, I've been reporting closely on Yemen and the humanitarian situation for over a decade now, ever since the war began and even before that. And it is always, you know, always kind of stuns me how much more it deteriorates every time I go. At the moment now, just because of this latest bout of fighting that escalated 2 weeks ago, we've seen over 150,000 people internally displaced in Yemen. When you're in Taiz, you see them in plain sight. I mean, they're all over the streets. There is camp after camp that has been opened over the last 2 weeks. In the camp that we visited, there were about 200 new arrivals. There were already 500 families living there. And so you can see how congested it is. They haven't received their tents yet. They haven't received any support. And this is in the government-held territory where NGOs are still able to operate. But if you go to Houthi-held territory, there has been an extreme crackdown on international humanitarian workers. And so most of the NGOs no longer operate there. And from what I'm hearing, the situation there is catastrophic.
5: Conversation with Nawal Al-Magafi, and there's more from her and her team at BBC News Online. You're listening to News. ahead of myself there. You're listening to Newsday here live on the BBC World Service. It's Krupa and Rob with you here in our London studios. A couple of headlines to bring you from our studio, newsroom. There have been violent protests on a university campus in the Indian state of Punjab after an alleged rape at a student hostel. The US ambassador to Beijing has said that President Trump offered to sell arms to China. And the pop star Taylor Swift has become the artist to have won the most accolades in the MTV Awards history.
6: Now, here in the UK, police have been investigating what they describe as a major incident near an airbase used by United States Air Force. Five men have been arrested on suspicion of preparing a terrorist act, while US planes use RAF Fairford to launch attacks on Iran. The American president, Donald Trump, praised British police for the arrests.
12: Working with Britain, it was an amazing job. We had them under investigation. They were looking to do big damage to our fort. And working with the British worked out great.
13: Were they migrants?
12: It may have been Scotland Yard. I don't know. We worked with a lot of them. We had them under view for a long time, and we got them.
6: Well, the BBC's spoken to a farmer about what she saw at that base, and she wanted to remain anonymous, so we've revoiced her words.
14: I was coming home late from a party. On reaching our farm, I found both the driveway and the road blocked by three white vans. We were aware that RAF Fairford was operating at a high security level and that civilian staff had been evacuated. We had noticed some activity from what I assumed were plainclothes police officers for the previous few days. So initially I thought perhaps this was more of the same. I had no choice but to turn my vehicle around and return back the way I came. On driving a short distance from the vans, I saw a large group of hooded and masked men. When they saw me, they ran ahead of me, some into the field and some towards the neighbouring village of Kempsford. I then realised that something highly unusual was taking place. In light of my awareness of a security threat to the base, I immediately called the MOD police. The phone rang out and they didn't answer. At 1:36 a.m, I called 999 to report what I'd seen. Within 10 minutes, the village was full of armed police. I think it was pure luck that I arrived in the village at a similar time to the vans. I am absolutely staggered that it was left to me, as a member of the public, to see and report this. The airbase were operating a roadblock close to the entrance to the base, but not on any of the other roads. But we assumed someone would be monitoring the roads around the base perimeter and taking regular patrols in the village. Clearly, this was not happening. And I believe that my 999 call foiled whatever plans they had. Even more surprising that following my call at 1:36 a.m, the police were aware of the presence of the three vans but didn't evacuate the village until 6 a.m. No one from the police has been in touch to ask me anything about it. I think they were hyper-focused and vigilant about the base itself and had absolutely no regard for our village. The vans were within metres of houses, and those people were left unaware, apart from the fact that I sent a message to our village WhatsApp group, hoping that some people would be awake and could make sure their doors were locked. It all happened fairly quickly. My impression was that they were fit and young. They were all wearing similar dark clothes. I'm just really keen to highlight that it appears someone really dropped the ball on this. Also, I am finding it strange that at the press conference, the police are saying they responded to a call at 12:45 about three suspicious vans travelling towards the base. If this is the case, why did they not know they were in Welford when I called almost an hour later?
6: The words voiced up there of a farmer from near that Royal Air Force base. We can now speak to our security correspondent, Frank Gardner. Hi, Frank. That line there, that the security services, the police may have dropped the ball and it was pure luck that this person happened to be driving past at the time, doesn't quite square with what the American president is saying, who appears to be saying that this was an intelligence-led operation. What do we know?
15: I've been told very clearly by Whitehall officials this was not an intelligence-led operation. So there's a clear inconsistency here. And I would put more credence in what you've just heard from the farmer there, the eyewitness, in anything, frankly, that's coming out of Donald Trump. I mean, he's so much of what he said during the course of the Iran war has turned out to be plainly untrue. I don't know where he's got this idea that the US and Britain have been working for some time with these people under review. I don't think they have. I think this was pure luck. I mean, that doesn't let the security forces sort of, or the security establishment per se, doesn't let them off the hook, because the fact that these masked and hooded men were able to get this close in three vans to the base without being stopped is pretty worrying. So clearly there needs to be some sort of review of all British bases, probably at home and overseas, in the light of the threat. I mean, the big question, of course, is who are they? And at least they've caught them alive. They are almost certainly proxies for somebody else. They're probably not that sophisticated. They're probably being used by somebody else. Now, you know, the two main suspects in would be Russia and Iran. Iran, because as I think you mentioned there, it's a base from which B-1 and B-2 bombers take off for Iran. But the kinetic part of the Iran war is largely over. You know, that was really during the March-April phase of the Iran war. The war is an economic one now, with the US Navy blockading Iran's ports. They're not doing bombing runs in the way that they were back in March-April. And Iran is pushing for a deal. It wants to end this, just as Donald Trump does, but they both want to end it on their terms. Now, it's possible that this is Iran, you know, using proxies to try and put pressure, in which case I think it'll backfire. If it was Russia, then this is a serious escalation in hybrid warfare.
6: Well, some of the British newspapers anyway, on their front pages appear to have decided that there is an Iran link to this. If a foreign link is proven, you say that there could be something that is done in relation to that. Would America or the United Kingdom have to respond in some way?
15: Oh, yeah, absolutely. I mean, I think there would be expulsions from the Iranian embassy. I mean, you know, there's already incredibly bad relations between Britain and Iran. Britain has declared the IRGC, the Islamic Revolutionary Guards Corps, to be a proscribed terrorist organization. It could hardly get any lower, but I think there would be expulsions. I don't think it would sort of draw Britain into the war per se, but it might mean Britain offers more help to the United States. I mean, if this was Iran and this was sort of in some way planned to nudge the US towards agreeing to a deal, it's going to backfire.
6: All right. Thank you very much indeed. That's our security correspondent, Frank Gardner. And I'm just reading some comments from the British Defence Secretary, Wes Streeting, who's just been speaking as we were talking to Frank to another BBC radio station. Same, you wanted to pay tribute to the vigilance of members of the public and say an enormous thank you to the authorities, but saying it was the investigation into what was happening was well underway. Not so much detail on the actual investigation itself, as you would expect, as it is an active investigation. But of course, we'll bring you updates on that when we can. There is currently a live page running it on this story on the BBC website. Get updates there at bbc.com.
5: Let's pause from that story and turn to business, because the US is expected to finalise plans to roll back measures that the Biden administration had put into place to push car makers to produce more electric vehicles. That announcement is due today. Maura Fogarty is here to tell us more. Tell us more about these new rules.
13: Hi, good morning to you. So these were rules that former President Joe Biden had put in place to do a few things. One, he was trying to cut oil consumption in the U.S. He was trying to get cars to become more efficient and use less fuel. And then thirdly, to really boost the production of hybrid and electric vehicles in the U.S. And so a set of rules were put in. Essentially, they're called fuel economy standards or fuel efficiency standards. And what they do is they regulate how much or how efficient cars have to be at using the gasoline or petrol that goes in them. So under the Biden administration, over a period of a number of years, they raised these standards. And what President Trump is doing under his administration is saying, yeah, we're not going to go any further. Yeah, we're going to leave them where they are right now. So the average fuel efficiency standard under President Biden, they were working towards 50.4 miles per gallon. That works out to be about 21 kilometers a liter, just kind of translating that for those who don't use miles and gallons. But President Trump's transportation secretary now says that they're looking at 34.5 miles a gallon. So substantially less efficient than the original plans, you know?
16: What does this all mean for the consumer at the end of the day?
13: Well, the reason why President Trump has touted this and said this is a good thing is that under the proposal or under the plan that they're going to be finally enforcing today, the average cost of a new vehicle is supposed to go down by $930. So it's meant to be more affordable, right? To help make it much more affordable for Americans to buy cars. But the Transportation Department's own forecasts indicate that you're going to see increased fuel consumption because if the cars travel a shorter distance on the same gallon, then you have to purchase more gallons over time, right? So number one, fuel consumption is going to go up. Number two, spending, how much you spend on paying for petrol at the pump is going up because we're seeing higher prices at the pump because of the war in Iran. And then the third thing that the Transportation Department has said is that in their estimates is that you're also going to see carbon emissions go up as well.
16: Maura from Singapore, thank you for joining us. And it is time to get some sport now with Isaac.
17: Yeah, we're going to talk football to start. In the Nations League, the Republic of Ireland won by 3-0 against Israel. The Irish players bowed their heads during the Israeli national anthem and there was no shaking of hands before the match. Of course, lots of talk in the build-up to the game about a boycott that was called for by lots of people in Irish society. We're going to be speaking to our BBC reporter Kevin Sharkey, who was at the game on Sunday. He described the eerie atmosphere in the stadium there. Elsewhere, Erling Haaland scored, but Norway lost 2-1 to Portugal. And Jurgen Klopp is still waiting for his first win as manager for Germany, a 1-0 defeat to Greece in that one. We've got some really exciting games to look forward to on Monday, including Belgium against France in the Nations League. And the Women's Super League on Sunday, Chelsea beat Arsenal 1-0 thanks to a goal from USA forward Alyssa Thompson, which leaves the Gunners trailing the league leaders Manchester City by 7 points just 4 weeks into the new season. And some delight for Americans because Brandon McNulty won the men's road race title at the Cycling World Road Championships, becoming the first American to do so since 1993. So congratulations to Mr. McNulty.
16: Well, thank you for ending on a positive note. We have had a lot of crises, a lot of war, a lot of gloom this half hour. And it's always good to have you on, Isaac, with the latest sports news as well.

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1: Two mass shootings in South Africa have left 27 dead, the latest gun violence to hit the country. So what needs to be done to make South Africa safe?
0: In Spain, demonstrators are setting up camp to protest the eviction of an elderly woman in Madrid. We hear from one of those protesters.
2: BBC News with Emily Thomas. More than 2,000 police officers have been deployed to quell violent protests at a university campus in the state of Punjab in northwestern India. Demonstrations began on Saturday after rumours circulated on social media that a female student had been raped at a hostel near the private Lovely Professional University in Phagwara. Classes have been suspended for 10 days. Five men remain in custody in Britain on suspicion of explosive and terrorism offences after a major incident near an airbase used by the US military since March to launch attacks against Iran. Counter-terrorism police are understood to be investigating whether Iran is linked to the incident. The US ambassador to Beijing says President Trump offered to sell weapons to China during discussions with President Xi Jinping about US arms sales to Taiwan. David Perdue was speaking to the program Fox News Sunday, days after Mr. Xi made a state visit to Washington. Ethiopia's army chief has accused Eritrea, Egypt and Sudan of backing armed rebel groups in northern regions of his country. Field Marshal Berhanu Jula's remarks are his first since a sharp escalation in fighting last week in the Tigray region. Egypt has denied any involvement. Pope Leo will visit the eastern city of Metz on the final day of his visit to France. He's expected to talk about immigration, European unity and interreligious dialogue. Over the weekend, the Pope led open-air masses in Paris and the pilgrimage town of Lourdes. Taylor Swift has made history at the MTV Video Music Awards in Los Angeles by becoming the most awarded artist in the event's history. She won the Video of the Year award and dedicated it to the late Dolly Parton. The pop superstar had been tied with Beyoncé. And that's the latest world news from the BBC.
0: Thank you, Emily. Hello, welcome back to Newsday with Krupa and Rob. This half hour, we are going to focus on the latest developments in South Africa. The country has one of the highest murder rates in the world, and it has struggled to contain gang-related gun violence in recent years.
1: We're also going to go to Madrid in Spain, where anger has been growing after the eviction of an elderly woman who'd been living in her home for 70 years, since 1955. We'll also go to India and the protests there after an alleged rape at a student hostel. Your thoughts on all of our stories welcome, of course, by text or WhatsApp, +44 77 86 20 50 85. We start this half hour in South Africa, which has seen a series of deadly attacks in recent days. At least 27 people were killed in two mass shootings near Johannesburg and Cape Town over the weekend, just days after 11 people were killed in a shooting near Durban. Well, this comes after a series of murders of women around Johannesburg. Police are investigating whether some of those cases are connected. But the violence is raising wider questions about organised crime, illegal firearms and the effectiveness of policing in South Africa. Lisa Marie Schekeling is from the Democratic Alliance, a long-time opposition political party that is now part of the coalition government. She also sits on the Parliamentary Police Committee. So what is her assessment of what is happening in the country?
3: It's devastating when people are murdered, but when it's such a mass killing, obviously it wakes you up and you wonder what's going on. So, I mean, as we know, 27 people have lost their lives and another 26 have been injured. And we really do sympathize with the families, but it raises a serious policing question. How do we make sure that heavily armed criminals are identified and stopped before these attacks carry on? I mean, these are attacks of magnitude. It's big, and we are very concerned about that.
1: And so your main concern then is about the prevalence of illegal firearms in the country.
3: Yes, definitely. Legal firearms are not used to commit such crimes. These are illegal firearms. These are gangs that are heavily armed. These firearms are stolen. They come in from other countries. And obviously, that is a massive concern for us. And we would like to get these firearms off the ground and into police custody so that we can get rid of them and get them off the street and stop these horrific killings.
1: And why is that not happening in the way that you think it should?
3: Well, we really think that organized criminals are a problem. And, you know, they obviously don't operate randomly. And there are most certainly criminal networks within our country that are using illegal firearms. Gangs are using illegal firearms. They're used for extortion and organized violence. And we need proper crime intelligence. So crime intelligence in our country should be identifying the people, the networks, and the threats behind these activities so that the detectives and specialized units that are supposed to act against them do so before more people are killed.
1: And so it's the lack of intelligence that is the problem here, not a lack of desire to act or an inability to act.
3: So I think there is a certain sense of inability. The South African police services have a massive shortage of resources. We have a shortage of detectives. We have a shortage of specialized detectives. We have a shortage of vehicles. And I think a lot of it stems from there because they can't react quick enough. And we do know that crime intelligence is under a cloud with what's happening in our country. If you follow the Madlanga Commission, you will see that most of the detectives and police officers that are implicated at the Madlanga Commission are from the Crime Intelligence Department. So they've most certainly been infiltrated, and that is definitely where part of the problem lies.
1: But when it comes to the shortage of resources, the good news for you is that your party in government, and so are you and the Democratic Alliance lobbying for there to be more money going to the police?
3: Yes, we have been lobbying for it for the last 2 years. We do feel that there's a lot of resources that can be realigned to ensure that we have boots on the ground. A lot of money is spent on VIP protection for ministers and deputy ministers, and that is money that can be reallocated to make sure that we keep our community safer and we resource our police officers properly.
1: Your party, though, does have a dozen ministerial and deputy ministerial posts. One of them is also Home Affairs. So your party does have significant power.
3: So we've been working quite closely with Home Affairs to ensure that the borders are more secure. But the Border Management Association only recently was realigned to the Department of Home Affairs. You will see that there was a big push to get rid of illegal foreigners in our country to make sure that, although we're very happy to have foreigners in our country, but they should be in our country legally and fill in the proper paperwork. So the illegal foreigners will have to go back to their countries and reapply. But since we've done that, there has been a bit of a decrease in crime in our country, but it's not significant enough to say that that was actually the problem.
1: As well as policing, there's been an awful lot of talk about how the level of violence in South Africa, particularly the spate of violence against women that has been brought to light recently, is cultural. What are you doing to try to change the culture surrounding violence and its acceptability in South Africa?
3: Well, you know, it's a societal problem. It doesn't only start with the police, although the police obviously have to police South Africa and make sure that the country is safer. It needs to start at home. GBV cannot be solved by the SAPS alone. It involves policing, prosecution, courts, Department of Social Development, healthcare, and we cannot just give excuses anymore. When a woman reports violence, there must be an effective police response. When evidence is collected, it must be processed. And when a suspect is arrested, the prosecution must be able to proceed, and victims need appropriate support. So it's a whole value chain that needs to come into play.
1: That was Lisa Marie Shekeling there from the Democratic Alliance in South Africa, who sits on the Parliamentary Police Committee. Mystic Listing and George Brook in Sierra Leone says, my sympathy to the affected families who lost their loved ones in the shootings in South Africa. Thank you very much indeed for your message.
0: In Spain, demonstrators angry about the eviction of an elderly woman in Madrid have set up a protest camp in the capital. You may have seen the footage of 87-year-old Maria Carmen Abascal being evicted from the apartment in Madrid that she'd lived in for over 70 years. Now, a bit more context, she could not afford the fivefold increase in her rent and was then forcibly removed last Wednesday. Those pictures have been seen by so many of you around the world. A shortage of available housing has been blamed for soaring rental costs in recent years, leaving millions of Spaniards struggling to find affordable homes. Let's now speak to one of the organisers of the protest in central Madrid, Miriam Boy, who is with the Madrid's Tenants Union. Thank you for being with us, Miriam. You're at the protest camp. What does it look like? Just describe where you are in the scenes.
4: Right now, I just passed at home to have a good connection to talk to you. But yeah, it's huge. I mean, like, since we started the camp, more and more people, like, it has doubled or tripled the amount of people that is camping, which is quite important and quite, like, surprising also for us to have all this force in the streets. I mean, after the brutal eviction that we lived through, I was also there, and the police was brutal. Like, the whole case is quite outrageous and generates a lot of frustration and rage. After all that happened, it was surprising and also not surprising to see all this amount of people concentrating together.
0: Mm. You've been there for how many days now?
4: Like, for 2 days now.
0: For 2 days now, and the numbers are clearly growing. What are those key issues that people are concerned about there that are making them so angry?
4: Well, I guess, like, the fact that particularly the case of Mari Carmen was very important, because, like, even if it was legal, which we fight till the last day, it was still a woman who paid for her rent for 71 years, so without stopping, and still paying her rent, she was brutally evicted. So I guess the population in Spain, and at least from Madrid Tenants Union, we believe that something's legal doesn't make it legit. So I guess that's the point. And, like, housing has been the main problem of Spaniards for the last couple of years, and this is just the spark that led it to the flame.
0: Mm. How long do you think you can continue to protest for, and do you believe your voice is being heard?
4: My voice is heard, yeah. But because we have been, like, doing direct action for the whole week, there was also in Madrid the real estate fair called the District, that is one of the biggest ones in Europe, and we were also there to boycott it because the regional, like, the president of Comunidad de Madrid, she was also there to welcome vulture funds to continue to make our lives miserable. So, yeah.
0: And what is your key central demand, Miriam? And do you believe that demand is realistic to achieve through these protests?
4: To be honest, the demands we are doing are not that crazy. Like, we are asking for unlimited contracts for the situation of Mari Carmen not to ever happen again, and anti-fraud laws, which means we don't leave back doors to speculators to escape into rental, like short-term rental or into room rental that are not regulated at all. We need contracts that actually protect tenants and let us develop life, which is the main point of humanity, right?
0: Mm. I mean, obviously, Mari Carmen, she's elderly. She has worked hard and paid her rent for a number of years until she could no longer afford it. But this is also impacting a lot of young people as well, isn't it?
4: Yeah, at the same time, I will correct that. Mari Carmen could pay her rent. Mm. It was just like
0: the
4: changing of laws,
0: yes,
4: was quite different. And this company that acts like a vulture wanted to put up the rent for 2,600 euros mm. in the center of Madrid. But she had an indefinite contract. So this is also important to remark. But of course, this is a problem for young people. Like, I could not get, even if I have a job, I cannot get a house to live, because I, like, most likely will need a warrant, like someone to say that I will be able to pay my rent, because salaries are so low in comparison to the prices of rent mm. that you can almost only afford a room, literally.
0: Yeah. to a struggle for young people and old across the board. Miriam, thank you for giving us an insight into the reality and the challenges that you are facing there in helping people get accommodation and rental properties. That's Miriam Bu joining us from Madrid.
1: Big issue, not just in Madrid, many other big cities around the world. The issue of rent led to the rise of the leftist government in Berlin, in Germany recently, also led to the rise of Zoran Mamdani in New York. So the cost of living pressures, rent in particular, affecting an awful lot of you listening around the world. You're with Newsday on the World Service with Krupa and Rob. Reminder of our main headlines. There have been violent protests on a university campus in the Indian state of Punjab after an alleged rape at a student hostel. We'll be heading to Delhi shortly for the latest on that. And five men are being questioned by counter-terrorism detectives in Britain in connection with an alleged plot against an airbase used by the US military.
0: Let's check in with the sport now with Isaac.
5: Yes, we are going to talk about much of the build-up to Ireland's UEFA Nations League match against Israel, centred around the politics of Israel's war in Gaza, with some in Ireland calling for the match to be boycotted. Ireland played and won 3-0. The game was played on neutral territory in Hungary, and the BBC's Kevin Sharkey was there and told me about the atmosphere.
6: Well, the atmosphere of the match was like none other in terms of an international match. And even in the centre of the city all day on Sunday, there was no sense of a match being played, much less a match that had garnered news headlines around the world before kickoff. And upon entering the stadium last night, well, the only word that might adequately describe the atmosphere was eerie. The stadium was practically empty, notwithstanding about 150 Israeli fans who were gathered together in one small section. And not that far away was a very small collection, perhaps up to 30 or so Republic of Ireland fans who somehow found their way to get tickets and to get to the match. And they were very vocal in support of their team, as were the Israeli fans who chanted and cheered their team on throughout, waving Israeli flags and jeering the Irish players when they were anywhere close to them on the pitch. And there was no handshake between the captains immediately before. That's out of line in terms of being in keeping with the traditional practice and protocol. There were no pennants exchanged. The Irish team wore black armbands in memory of all those who lost their lives in the Gaza conflict. The Irish camp bowed their heads when the Israeli national anthem was being played. And these actions by the Irish camp followed an extraordinary day of high drama on Saturday, during which the Irish players were in meetings, in conclave, if you like, in their team hotel for several hours, deciding if they should go ahead with the match or if they should boycott it, as they had been urged to do by very many of their supporters, not only over the weekend before the match, but in the weeks and months before this match. There was a loud and very vocal campaign, very many protests by a section of the Irish fan base who basically didn't want their team to play in Israel under any circumstances.
5: The coach, Heimir Hallgrímsson, afterwards said that his team had raised awareness with their actions against Israel. You talk about their being a desire for the team to boycott the game. Do you think that the detractors of the Irish football team will agree that they have raised awareness on the issues?
6: In simple terms, for some of the detractors, the answer is decisively no. They, even last night, they were still campaigning, utterances across social media, and it was still quite toxic from a section of the Irish fan base. And this goes beyond the fans, by the way. This campaign has involved politicians back home in Ireland. Even over the weekend, after the Irish players decided to proceed with the match, there were opposition parties in the Irish Parliament calling on the Irish government to intervene within 24 hours of the match. And after the players decided to go ahead, there were opposition parties in the Irish Parliament, Dáil Éireann, calling on the government of Ireland to intervene to get the team to pull out at that late moment. But obviously the Irish government didn't get involved. And again, just to give you a wider context again, the Irish government has already and previously recognised the state of Palestine. And even at a different level of Irish society, the Irish public service broadcaster RTE did not participate in the Eurovision Song Contest last year because because of Israel's participation. And again, the Irish broadcaster RT will not participate in this year's Eurovision Song Contest for the very same reason. So that gives you a sense of the feelings on this matter well beyond the football base. There are very strong feelings on this issue right throughout Irish society.
5: This story, in terms of the sporting context, isn't going to go away because the two teams will meet again, and again it will be on neutral territory.
6: Absolutely. And during the week now, the Irish team return to return to Dublin, where they will play Austria in a match at the Aviva Stadium in Dublin, their home venue, during this week. Then they must prepare again to meet Israel. Again, the match next weekend against Israel will be at a neutral venue in Serbia this time. A match that should have been Ireland's home match will now be played in Serbia. And all the issues that arose before this weekend's match will emerge again from today onwards. It will be interesting to see what the mood will be at the match against Austria back in Dublin during the week. There was a sense at one point over the weekend that some fans will be vocal in their protests and indeed in demonstrating their objections to Sunday night's game going ahead.
5: Yeah, that's the BBC's Kevin Sharkey there on Ireland's match against Israel in Hungary.
0: Asik Bannon, thank you very much. Now, as we were hearing in the headlines there, brought to you by Rob, reports of an alleged rape at a university in the Punjab state in India have sparked violent protests over the weekend. More than 2,000 police have been deployed to establish some degree of security at Lovely Professional University. Let's get more on this now with the BBC South Asia correspondent Azadeh Mashiri joining us now from Delhi. Azadeh, what more do we know about what is taking place there?
7: Well, one thing that's really important to make clear, and I spoke to police officers in the state earlier, is that all of this originated from social media, and students are claiming that no action was taken by the university as those reports in Fagwara were surfacing. And in response to that, they stormed university property over the weekend on Saturday and Sunday. They lit fires, they clashed with police, and they also blocked a major highway. In response, classes have now been suspended for 10 days. So police are no longer deployed. And the situation, I'm told, is under control because of the fact that a lot of students have gone home. Now, the main demand that students have had is that they want police to investigate, which they're now doing. A special investigation team has been formed. The challenge here is that police still are unclear as to the identity of the alleged victim, of who the suspect is. They've reviewed CCTV footage. They still haven't been able to identify anyone entering the hostel in question. And the university is claiming that these are completely false rumours and that this is a false narrative designed to tarnish its reputation. So the situation right now is very unclear. The police are investigating, but what we're seeing is clearly that this is an issue that is frustrating and angering a lot of students, not only in Punjab, but across the country. Here in Delhi, there are protests planned later in the day because of another gang rape, a separate incident, a rape of a 17-year-old in the capital, and that's after a string of other incidents. So this is clearly an issue that is angering students who feel that right now it isn't safe for them on these campuses.
0: So there's anger at the crime, anger at not feeling safe, but as I understand it, also anger about the way these cases are handled. Just a small percentage of these cases, as a day, reach the courts, as I understand it.
7: Yes, and across the years, they have had multiple judicial reforms to try and bring these cases to court. Of course, there's the initial challenge that in a country like India, it is the case broadly across South Asia, there's a lot of stigma attached to this, especially for minors. And so to report it to police already takes a lot of struggle amongst these women. And then afterwards, for police to bring these cases to court is another problem. The country's conviction rate is also at less than 30%, so it's already quite low. It is an issue that's gained a lot of attention in the last 15 years because there have been several high-profile cases and gang rapes of young women. But in this case, the anger is clearly there. The demand for reforms and to make university campuses safe is clearly there, but we still don't know the details of the case.
0: Okay, Azadeh, we'll leave it there. Thank you for joining us here on Newsday.
1: Now we're going to talk about America's most famous road, Route 66, which turns 100 this year. But a century after it first captured America's imagination, does the highway known as the Mother Road still have the same pull? Victoria Craig heads west across the United States to discover whether nostalgia is still drawing tourists and their dollars to towns along the route.
8: Route 66 is a 2,500-mile stretch of concrete and pavement that runs from the bustling metropolis of Chicago, Illinois, all the way to the sandy West Coast shores of Santa Monica, California. Our first stop is in Cuba, Missouri, and the Wagon Wheel Hotel.
9: Hi, welcome to the Wagon Wheel.
8: It's been operating here for more than 90 years. It's where we meet Roman Rich Dinkola, a lifelong Route 66 enthusiast. He bought this historic Mother Road property, which is his second, in April this year.
10: This place represents so much. You've got the Ozark stone cottages, and people can come here. They can get a glimpse of what it was like in the 30s and 40s.
11: Do you worry if there isn't more awareness raised, particularly for younger generations who will eventually be the ones staying in this motel and others?
10: I've been extremely worried about the centennial, that we're going to see a lot of bad decisions, and we have.
8: Several hours west in Clinton, Oklahoma, there's been a boom in visitors to the city's Route 66 Museum.
12: The centennial gives us an opportunity to put our story back into a national conversation.
8: That's museum director Corey Cart.
12: It allows us to have a platform to talk about, just like we're doing now, the economic impact on communities. For instance, sales in our gift shop are up over 300%. We're also celebrating America's 250th. That's actually playing more into a lot of our visitors, and that is giving us a chance to tell the story to audiences that before have never considered Route 66.
8: Indeed, Oklahoma's relationship to the Mother Road runs deep.
13: Parts of Oklahoma, Texas, Kansas, and other states look like moonscape after huge dark clouds of dust swept across fields and towns.
8: During the depths of the Great Depression in the 1930s, an environmental disaster

0: every step of the way.
1: The early days of Route 66 are not a fun story. Where people really want to talk about it is that post-war, that open road represented freedom, and Route 66, it just kept reinventing itself.
0: So how important now is Route 66 to Clinton's economy, would you say?
1: If you look at the amount of restaurants and gift shops and things here in town that are either named after Route 66 or sell Route 66 souvenirs, it is a huge part of it.
0: Research from the National Travel Center Organization shows the power of heritage tourism. It found that secondary roads like Route 66, if promoted, can drive up to $450,000 in visitor spending per mile each year. That's around $280,000 per kilometer. Though for remote stretches of road, capturing even a fraction of that is still a constant battle.
2: 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And Route 66 has now got a hugely influential place in American culture, as we were hearing from Victoria there, influencing music and other aspects of life in the States.
3: And here's a fun fact as well.
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2: 2,400 miles or 3,860 kilometres. And when I read that about Lendenbach, I was thinking, imagine doing that with your kids.
3: In an electric bus.
2: Yeah, stopping constantly. Are we nearly there yet? Are we nearly there yet?
3: Not one to be dumb.
2: Anyway, this is a bit of Nat King Cole. Get your kicks on Route 66.

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5: And welcome to the History Hour with me, Max Pearson, the past brought to life by those who were there. This week, Manchester in the UK takes centre stage as we relive key events from the city's social, political, and cultural past, including the Reno, Manchester's first racially inclusive nightclub.
6: Reno, yeah, you're definitely going to be safe because there was no segregation of you shouldn't be or you should be here. Everyone was welcome there.
5: The University of Manchester's contribution to modern computing.
7: We went on with this process of adding units until we got to the stage when we'd made a computer.
5: Plus, how Manchester played a role in the decolonization of Africa and how workers fought for the right to enjoy the countryside in the 1930s.
8: There were always these keepers sending you back. They had sticks, and I know in a number of occasions I'd seen a shotgun leaning around.
5: That's after we get a bulletin of the latest world news.
9: BBC News with Emily Thomas. More than 2,000 police officers have been deployed to quell violent protests at a university campus in the state of Punjab in northwestern India. Demonstrations began after unproven claims circulated on social media that a female student had been raped at a hostel run by the private Lovely Professional University in Phagwara. Here's Azadeh Mashiri.
10: Reports of the alleged rape in Phagwara began circulating on social media last week, and students claim no action was taken by the university. In response, they stormed university property over the weekend, lit fires, clashed with police, and blocked a major highway. Classes have now been suspended for 10 days. Lovely Professional University, one of Punjab's largest private universities, has claimed the allegations are a false narrative designed to tarnish its reputation.
9: In Britain,

0: Five men remain in custody on suspicion of explosive and terrorism offences after a major incident near a Royal Air Force base used by the US military since March to launch attacks against Iran. President Trump said the men had planned to cause significant damage. Counterterrorism police are understood to be investigating whether Iran is linked to the incident. A cordon remains in place and more than 80 households are unable to return home. The US ambassador to Beijing says President Trump offered to sell weapons to China during discussions with President Xi Jinping about US arms sales to Taiwan. David Perdue was speaking to the program Fox News Sunday, days after Mr. Xi made a state visit to Washington.
1: President Trump's already approved $11 billion. There are continuing conversations about other sales. He and President Xi talk about that every time they get together. But President Trump continues to say, hey, we sell arms to other people around the world. He actually asked President Xi, would he like to buy some at one point? But our support for that has not changed. We don't support independence and we don't support coercion.
0: The White House later said that the U.S. had no plans for any arms deal with China. Ethiopia's army chief has accused Eritrea, Egypt, Sudan, and other powers of backing armed rebel groups in northern regions of his country. Field Marshal Berhanu Jula's remarks are the first since a sharp escalation of fighting last week in the Tigray region. He said Eritrea was supporting the rebellion to weaken Ethiopia. Eritrea and Egypt have both denied the accusation. Thomas Makwana reports.
2: Field Marshal Berhanu Jula's comments follow reports of a telecommunications and financial blockade of Ethiopia's northern Tigray region as a battle for strategic towns continues following an escalation of hostilities last week. Communications blackouts make it difficult to know what is happening in Ethiopia, but drone and ground fighting is believed to be continuing on the fifth day of this renewed conflict, raising concerns about the safety of civilians.
0: BBC News. Residents of the Yangon region in southern Myanmar say the military has ordered a significant rise in conscription quotas. They say military committees have ordered each ward there to provide 8 recruits for the next conscription round, up from 2 recruits in previous batches. Myanmar's military has been trying to defeat pro-democracy resistance groups since it seized power in a coup 5 years ago, triggering a civil war. Ukrainian officials in the northeastern city of Kharkiv say 22 people have been injured in a Russian-guided bomb strike on an apartment block. 8 of those injured are said to be children. There have also been a number of attacks on Ukraine's capital, Kyiv. Pope Leo will visit the eastern city of Metz on the final day of his visit to France. He's expected to talk about immigration, European unity and interreligious dialogue. The Pope will also honour the French statesman Robert Schuman, one of the architects of what would become the European Union. He's being considered for sainthood. Taylor Swift has broken new ground at the MTV Video Music Awards in Los Angeles by becoming the most awarded artist in the event's history. She won the Video of the Year award for her song The Fate of Ophelia, as well as the inaugural Artist Director honors for her work behind the camera. Swift dedicated the night's top award to the late country and western singer Dolly Parton.
3: Listening to her songs, it's like watching the best music video you have ever seen in your life every single time. You hear what she has written. And she handled this thing with such grace and joy and love and gratitude for the fact that she got to do this. And everything that happened in her life or her career, she channeled back into love and gratitude and appreciation for her fans. I am lucky I got to be one of them and I will always be one of them.
0: Taylor Swift there on Dolly Parton. And that's the latest world news from the BBC.
4: Hello, this is the History Hour with Max Pearson. Personal memories from the past as featured on Witness History on the BBC World Service. Now, the talented and dedicated people who produce these programmes happen to be based in the Manchester area. And since Britain's new Prime Minister, Andy Burnham, has placed his number 10 in the north in Manchester, each of the items this week relates to that city's history. Coming up, the artist that painted Nelson Mandela's portrait, the gathering that helped shape the decolonization of Africa, a revolutionary computer, and the fight for the right to enjoy the countryside. But we're going to start in a nightclub, which plays a very important role in Manchester's cultural and social history. The Reno was opened in 1962, an era when it wasn't unusual for black people in Britain to face discrimination. But the club became famous for being racially inclusive. Matt Pintus has the story, and you won't be surprised to learn that this item contains descriptions of racial discrimination.
5: Manchester, England, 1960. Phil Mugbotiwan is exploring the inner-city neighbourhood of Moss Side.
6: He was looking at the premises of the Reno. He said, and opposite, there was a big pub on the corner with glittering lights.
5: That's Lisa, Phil's daughter.
6: He went into the pub and asked for a Guinness, and the barman said, we don't serve monkeys in here. So my dad said, I'm not a monkey, what's that supposed to mean? And he pointed to a large wooden barrel at the side of the bar that people were throwing dead ends of the pints in. And he said to my dad, monkeys drink out of there. My dad said, one day I will have a bar. I will remind you of this. So he said, whatever, he left. Many years later, he managed to get a liquor license, opened the Reno, and the barman came over, probably wanted to see what was going on. He was like, yeah, can I get a red stripe? So my dad said, you don't remember me? So he said, no, I've never met you. So he said, yeah, I came in your place, asked for a drink. This is what you told me. He said, and the man was really embarrassed and said, I'm so sorry. Don't know why I said that to you. It's wrong. Can you forgive me? And my dad said, yes, everybody's entitled to make a mistake.
5: Phil Mugbotiwan was born in Lagos, Nigeria in 1916. The country was still under British rule, and from a young age, Phil dreamed about moving to England. And he didn't waste any time.
6: He'd obviously watched his mum working very hard. She just did her normal duties, what most Nigerian women did, which was doing their own crops and not really being able to make anything extra. So when he was 13, he decided he was going to leave and try and come to England. He used to hang around at the ships, and he thought the opportunities to go on a ship and try and make his way here. So he did that.
5: Phil realised his dream and opened the Reno in 1962, initially as a place for sailors to get a bed for the night. Named after the gambling metropolis in Nevada, USA, the Reno soon morphed into a thriving funk and soul club, regularly packed out with excited teenagers looking to dance. At that time, it was notoriously difficult for black people to get into many of the city centre nightclubs, and the Reno offered a safe environment where people could forget all their troubles.
6: I think the Reno was a great destination for everyone because it was a safe place, no matter what colour you were. Back in them days, if you was black, I think if you went in town, if there wasn't so many black people in the place you was in, there was the opportunity for you to be beaten up because there is only one or two of you. Whereas the Reno, yeah, you're definitely going to be safe because there was no segregation of you shouldn't be or you should be here. Everyone was welcome there.
5: The Reno was a particularly important place for people from mixed heritage backgrounds. Phil himself married a white woman and had 8 children, including his youngest, Lisa.
6: Mainly it was black, but there was a really nice mix of a lot of white women. There was quite a few Asians, and then obviously a lot of mixed culture coming from the marriages of black men with white women. Other places you would go, I think they would be ridiculed, especially the mixed couples would be made to feel uncomfortable, whereas anybody who went down there would have a good time and would feel welcome. Nobody would feel like the minority because it was very, very mixed.
5: Going to the Reno was the hottest ticket in town. So much so that in 1976, the great Muhammad Ali decided to pay it a visit.
6: My dad had previously gone to Montreal to see Muhammad Ali fight. A year, maybe 18 months later, Muhammad Ali came to the club. My dad had gave him his address and his number, and he came there to visit him and brought him a gift, which was a gold boxing glove that Muhammad Ali had received for one of his fights.
5: And Ali wasn't alone in his fondness for the Reno. Lisa remembers reggae superstar Bob Marley also turning up to the club that year.
6: One day my brother came and said, we're going to go and see Bob Marley. So I was like, see Bob Marley where? So he was like, it's a surprise. And he was doing an impromptu concert. So when we got there, he was on the grass playing football with quite a few people. And it was like a big old church. And we was at the doorway. So as he ran past, he stood on my foot. No woman, no actually thought it was funny because I thought, well, at least Bob Marley stood on my foot. But then he come running back and hugged me really tight and was like, I'm so sorry, I stood on your foot, I didn't mean to do that. But while he was hugging me, I remember thinking that his hair smelt like the washing when my mum would put the washing out and it hadn't dried yet. And I got told that he came to the Reno. I got told he'd come in that night, which he obviously would have done. He was in Manchester.
7: The Reno wasn't without its troubles. It stayed open into the early hours of the morning, and this attracted attention from the police.
6: Them days, the police was very harassing to people and very discriminative, well, with black people. When I was at home, the police would come. They would never be in uniform. It was always just suits. So they would ask for my dad. And it was always by the way he would greet them that I would know it was police, because he would always call them, sir, oh, how have you been? Come in straight away. And then he would ask me to go make him drinks. He'd come in the kitchen. He'd say, I can't stand these stinking people, but I have to play this game.
7: By 1981, the relationship between the police and the black population of Moss Side was at an all-time low.
8: The rioting in Moss Side was brief, but such was the legacy of tension and bitterness left after just two nights of disorder, the Greater Manchester Council decided a speedy inquiry was essential if peace was to be restored to the community.
7: Yet from after the riots, it was never the same for the Reno. The authorities seemingly wanted to close it down.
6: It wasn't long after that they forced my dad to close the Reno. They made an excuse. They was extending Princess Road, which granted they can say they've extended it. I don't know how many metres. It wasn't necessary, and it did get extended a long, long time after that.
7: The Reno shut its doors forever in 1986 and the building was demolished. Phil's dream was over.
6: Music is a stress reliever for everybody. So yeah, to take away venues where music's being played and black people was able to relax and let go of all the worries what the race wars was causing is going to then cause a lot more tension.
7: Phil ran a few more bars, but nothing quite ever replicated the success of the Reno, as Moss Side became plagued by gang violence. He died in 2011. In 2017, a group of volunteers organised an archaeological excavation of the Reno, and artefacts from the club were made available to the public at one of Manchester's biggest museums. Speaking from the site of the Reno in Moss Side, Lisa says she's still immensely proud of what her dad achieved.
9: So this is a spot where the Reno used to be. It's hard to believe because it's just wasteland now, with a billboard. I think my dad was quite upset to see it demolished. It was his legacy. He did build a really good vision that was everything he wanted it to be. And I think everybody else enjoyed what he created. I certainly did, and I'm really proud of him.
4: That was Lisa Iagun, the daughter of Phil Magbotiwan, who founded the Reno nightclub in 1962. She was speaking to Matt Pintus in 2022. Manchester today is known around the world for its music scene, largely thanks to live music venues, pubs and clubs like the Reno. Kath McDermott is a producer at the BBC's dedicated contemporary music channel, Six Music, and has for many years been a Manchester DJ in a variety of different clubs. And Kath is with us now. So how important was the Reno in the sort of broad scale of the evolution of Manchester's music scene?
10: It's hard to underestimate the legacy of the Reno. I think it was crucially important, not only for that community, which was, you know, very much on the back foot at that point, dealing with racism, especially from Greater Manchester Police, but also just in terms of bringing together different communities, especially the mixed race community, who were quite underserved at that time. I think the music that was playing there was incredible. I was too young to go to the original Reno, but I did go to the reunion about 10 years ago. Persian was a really influential DJ and was going to a record shop called Spin In to get US soul imports that were coming over. So it was very fresh music. And the reunion was just incredible experience to be there with, not only hearing the music and the DJs, but seeing the people that had gone there just really dancing and there with their kids as well. It was great.
4: It's important to sort of stress that Manchester is a, and always has been, a culturally and racially diverse place, which would have fed into the sorts of characters and indeed the music that you've just referenced.
10: Absolutely. Manchester, over the years, has embraced so many different communities coming into the city, from obviously the Windrush generation and subsequent generations from South Asia. And that has also fed into the cultural ecology of the city. So there are various DJs and promoters like Bauraj Samre of South Asian heritage, Rina Lady Beige, who puts on not-for-profit parties in the city. We also have a huge student population in Manchester. A lot of those people come and stay and live and contribute to the city, large Chinese community, etc. And also we've become a bit of a hub for queer people from across the UK and across the world who feel like this is a safe city. Every layer of that influx has led to the cultural developments of the city.
4: Yeah, you're talking about a cultural melting pot almost. And was that reflected in the music that came out of Manchester in the 1960s and onwards? Not just the DJing, but the actual music being created.
10: Yeah, I think there's definitely layers of it. And you can hear a sort of symbiosis of different elements, not just from around the world, but also joining together guitars and dance music, creating that sort of very famous Manchester sound that was pervaded by Happy Mondays and the Stone Roses. And, you know, we're the city that embraced Northern Soul first. So we were playing black underground dance music from the States in our city's clubs from the 60s onwards. And we have a lot of similarities with different communities abroad, and we bring together their music and enjoy it and create something new from it.
4: Manchester embraced global influences, took in global influences. Has it gone the other way? Has Manchester's music spread around the world, influenced other musicians?
10: Yeah, Manchester's cited regularly, and working in new music, I can hear its influence. It comes back to us, I think, especially with dance music. We had artists like New Order who were creating some of the earliest electronic music that was then exported to cities like Detroit and Chicago, consumed by black community there, who then developed house and techno music, which we then understood because we had that experience of electronic music. And so it's continually in a cycle. And there's so many young indie bands now that would cite bands like the Stone Roses as being crucially important, let alone bands such as Oasis.
4: That's Kath McDermott from BBC Six Music. From Manchester music to the region's art history next. Harold Riley was an acclaimed painter who captured the essence of Greater Manchester from daily scenes to sporting events. But he's also known for his portraits. One of the most celebrated is the one he painted of Nelson Mandela. In 2025, Rena Stanton Sharma dived into archive recordings to tell the story of how that came about.
11: The thing about Nelson Mandela that really was, if you like, the essence of him, was humility. I painted a lot of people, painted a few popes, a few presidents. I'll tell you something, humility is a wonderful, wonderful essence in person. It's the soul of a person. I mean, President Kennedy, for instance, he wasn't big on humility. I mean, he had many other things. He was a wonderful man, handsome man. But Nelson Mandela, when I went to see him on one occasion, Zelda, his secretary, said, "Oh, Mr. Riley," said, "You remember Mr. Riley?" He said, "Oh, yes. Does he remember me, do you think?" I mean, it was that kind of thing that he wanted to put you at ease.
12: That's the English artist Harold Riley speaking to a BBC programme that paid tribute to Nelson Mandela shortly after he died in 2013. He described the capturing on canvas of the first black president of South Africa as one of the greatest experiences of his life.
11: You have to, if you're doing something, somebody like one of the greatest men that has ever lived, you must in fact make it not just iconic, but you must in fact make it real. I don't know about politics. I don't know about a lot of things to do with the ins and outs of his political life. But what I do know is what I tried to find out about him as a man. And what I tried to find out and what I did find was that he instinctively had love. He had kindness and love in him. And he loved life. He loved people. He liked to joke. He liked to laugh. But somehow or another, there was always in him the feeling that he was believable. You know, that's important. You're always at ease with someone you believe.
12: The painting In Earthy Yellows and Greens shows Mandela with grey hair reclined on an armchair, looking relaxed and reading his newspaper in front of a hilly landscape and mountain. The African National Congress leader sat for Harold six times in Cape Town and Johannesburg over 18 months, and the final sitting was held in 2002. He told the BBC's Nikki Campbell about how they got on.
11: If you paint the kind of traditional portrait I do, that is a relationship between a person and yourself when you're looking at them, talking to them. So he sat easily and he said, "What do you want me to do?" Because I haven't done it before. So I said, "Well, just sit there and talk to me. Let's talk about whatever you want. And I'll make drawings." I made a whole series of drawings. And from those drawings, I then put together the picture. But in the course of doing the drawings, various things occurred and various realizations about him. I mean, the first thing is he was charismatic, unbelievably charismatic. And you can't paint charisma. So the point is you've got to find symbols which you can put into a picture, which would actually say something in a way that would, if you like, suggest humility. He, for instance, wanted to talk about people that I'd painted, asked me if I'd ever painted Joe Louis, for instance. Joe Louis, the heavyweight boxer, was somebody he actually idolized.
13: He loved the Brown Bomber, didn't he?
11: Oh, he did, yeah. And he said, did you ever see him, Mr. Wright? I said, yeah, I did. I saw him in Las Vegas sitting outside a casino, as a host, inviting people in. And he said, "What was he like?" I said, "He had great dignity."
12: Harold Reilly was born in 1934 in Salford, in the northwest of England, and sold his first painting at just 11 years old. He was friends with fellow painter Ellis Lowry, who grew up in the city and was best known for his white and brown scenes of industrial landscapes and mills and stick-like figures. Harold recalled his first sale when he spoke to the BBC's Sam Walker in 2013.
11: Larry came to Salford Grammar School, where I was, and we had an exhibition, a school exhibition of drawings and paintings. And he saw a picture of mine of the railway bridge at Stott Lane in Salford. And he thought it was very good and suggested I came with him. We went to the City Art Gallery. And the director at the time was a man called Frape. And he was the man who collected all the Lowrys for the city. And he said to Mr. Frabe, "Oh, I think this is very good. And I think this young man is very good." He said, "I think you should buy it." And Mr. Frabe said, "Well, how much does he want for it?" So Lowry's,
14: what did you ask for?
11: I didn't ask for anything. Lowry governed the whole thing. He said, 30 shillings, sir. So he said, 30 shillings? All right, 30 shillings. So I got 30 shillings there and then. And I went straight to the Co-op at Pendleton Church and bought a plaid shirt.
12: That's roughly $20 today. Not bad for an 11-year-old. Harold's father was a pianist, and both his grandfather and great-grandfather were painters. He studied at the Slade School of Fine Art in London before travelling to Italy and Spain for postgraduate courses. But he'd always returned to Salford, a largely working-class area, where he documented what he perceived to be a disappearing way of life through sketches, photographs and paintings. Although his passion for art was clear from a young age, he was also a budding footballer as a teenager and attracted the attention of a Manchester United scout. He incorporated his love of the game into his life as an artist, capturing players and fans, as he told another BBC programme.
15: Sport was the one place where everybody came together. You know, where you would have a man from the pit standing next to a clergyman, standing next to a businessman, standing next to a bus driver. And it didn't matter about the religion, it didn't matter about what they earned, they stood together. There was no other system where that happened. And I've always felt that if I go and sit on the touchline at Old Trafford, which I've done for nearly 50 years now, and made drawings, I've experienced something, a kind of theatre of movement and expression, which has stimulated me and excited me. I mean, as Degas went to the ballet, I went to the football match.
12: Harold was given a special award in 2017, and that came with some unusual privileges.
14: There are few entitled to do this. The artist Harold Riley is now one of them. A freeman of Salford has the right to run sheep wherever he wants. It's a privilege dating back to medieval times, but laced with modern meaning.
12: In this television clip from ITV News, you can see an elderly Harold being pushed in his wheelchair down the street in a parade with musicians and a sword in his hand. And in front of him, there's a flock of sheep.
14: Riley is Salford born and bred and has for 70 years been documenting the changing face of his city. His reputation is worldwide.
12: As well as painting popes and presidents, he was also commissioned to paint members of the British royal family. But it's his portrait of Mandela which remains one of his most significant commissions. It was unveiled in 2005 and raised over $1 million for South African children's charities at an auction held at the Rockefeller Center in New York. It was reportedly bought by a group of Hollywood celebrities.
11: Most people think a portrait is an attempt to make something look like somebody else. That's what an artisan can do, an illustrator. What a portrait really is about is how the artist feels about the person he's painting. I felt with Nelson Mandela an element of one of the most important things, which art is really all about, and that's love. He had love in him. He had love for life. He had love for people.
4: Harold Riley, who died in 2023 at the age of 88, speaking in an archive recording brought to us by Rena Stanton Sharma. And you can see a photo of Harold Riley alongside his famous portrait of Nelson Mandela on our website. Go to bbc.com/witnesshistory. But don't do that right now, because if you stay with us, we'll have more stories from Manchester's past when the History Hour returns in just a moment.
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0: Coming up in part two of the History Hour, Manchester's central role in the early development of computers, the Manchester workers who fought for the right to roam in the countryside in the 1930s, and how a meeting in Manchester in 1945 paved the way for the decolonization of Africa.
1: I was seeing the possibility of a free continent, and remember, all of Africa still belonged to the white people.
0: That's after a summary of today's news.
2: BBC News with Emily Thomas. More than 2,000 police officers have been deployed to quell violent protests at a university campus in the state of Punjab in northwestern India. Demonstrations began on Saturday after rumours circulated that a female student had been raped at a hostel run by the private Lovely Professional University in Fakwara. Five men remain in custody in Britain on suspicion of explosive and terrorism offences after a major incident near an airbase used by the US military since March to launch attacks against Iran. Counter-terrorism police are understood to be investigating whether Iran is linked to the incident. The US ambassador to Beijing says President Trump offered to sell weapons to China during discussions with President Xi Jinping about US arms sales to Taiwan. David Perdue was speaking to the program Fox News Sunday, days after Mr. Xi made a state visit to Washington. Ethiopia's army chief has accused Eritrea, Egypt, and Sudan of backing armed rebel groups in northern regions of his country. Field Marshal Buhanu Jula's remarks are his first since a sharp escalation in fighting last week in the Tigray region. Egypt has denied any involvement. Ukrainian officials in the northeastern city of Kharkiv say 22 people, including several children, have been injured in a Russian-guided bomb strike on an apartment block. Residents of the Yangon region in southern Myanmar say the military has ordered a significant rise in conscription quotas. The military has been trying to defeat pro-democracy resistance groups since it seized power in a coup 5 years ago. And Taylor Swift has made history at the MTV Video Music Awards in Los Angeles by becoming the most awarded artist in the event's history. She won the Video of the Year Award and dedicated it to the late Dolly Parton. And that's the latest world news from the BBC.
0: Welcome back to part two of the History Hour with Max Pearson. This week, reliving events from the history of Manchester in the northwest of England. Still to come, a revolutionary computer developed in Manchester and the fight for the right to enjoy the countryside. But before that, we have the story of how Manchester played a significant role in the eventual decolonization of Africa. It was in 1945 that prominent black activists, intellectuals and trade union leaders from around the world travelled to the city to attend a pivotal meeting. In 2020, Alex Last went through archive recordings, including an interview with the late African National Congress activist and writer Peter Abrams, to tell the story.
1: I was in a dream. I was seeing something I had not thought of before. I was seeing the possibility of a free continent. And remember, all of Africa still belonged to the white people. It wasn't until then, that Pan-African Congress, that I saw the way ahead clearly and knew one day all of Africa would be free.
3: Abrahams was one of around 200 people, many from Africa and the Caribbean, who'd gathered to attend the 5th Pan-African Congress, being held in a town hall in Chorlton, Manchester, just months after the end of the Second World War. They were there to discuss common problems, racism, discrimination, economic inequality, and how to win independence for the colonies.
4: The world had just gone through a major war. A war against fascism in which people from Africa, the Caribbean and elsewhere had contributed their lives for self-determination against racism and the ideologies of racism. And so there was great anticipation about this new world dawning.
3: Professor Hakim Adi from Chichester University is a historian and the author of a book about the 5th Pan-African Congress.
4: And Africans, people of African heritage, wanted to have their own say, present their demands, as it were, their aspirations for the future. So that was extremely important.
3: The list of delegates included a veritable who's who of prominent black activists, writers and thinkers, including some young men who would become future leaders of independent Africa.
4: The most famous people who were there were Kwame Nkrumah, who obviously went on to lead Gold Coast, now Ghana, to independence in 1957. He had recently arrived to study in Britain. Jomo Kenyatta, who became the first prime minister and president of Kenya. He was part of the Congress. Then you have somebody like Isaac Wallace Johnson, Sierra Leonean, very, very active as a labor trade union organizer throughout West Africa. Amy Ashwood Garvey, the first wife of Marcus Garvey, who'd been based in Britain since the 1920s, chaired some of the sessions, and the famous African-American activist, academic, writer, W.E.B. Du Bois.
3: The first four congresses had all been organized by W.E.B. Du Bois, who was seen by many as the father of the modern Pan-African movement.
1: He was one of the great scholars of the United States. He was a great sociologist. He was a very dapper man. He had Van Dyke beard, a delicate intellectual air. Remember, this is the man who, at the beginning of the 20th century, said, the problem of the 20th century is the problem of the color line, the problem of the relations between the lighter and darker races of mankind.
3: But in 1945, the fifth Pan-African Congress was organized not by Du Bois. It was organized by a younger group, the Manchester-based Pan-African Federation. One of the key players was George Padmore, the Trinidadian intellectual, activist, and former communist.
1: Padmore was the most disciplined person I ever knew. Remrod Strait. He had no sympathy for human weakness, for human foibles.
3: Padmore had a different vision for this meeting. He wanted more grassroots involvement. And crucially, earlier in 1945, Britain had hosted the first meeting of the World Federation of Trade Unions, which had brought to the country workers' representatives from across the world, including the British colonies. Padmore and his friends invited them along.
4: The organizers said, we are having a different kind of Congress. The workers and farmers are the great majority of people in the colonies, so we want to have a Congress based around their representatives. We no longer need doctors and lawyers and professors and so on to tell us what to do. The workers themselves can articulate their own views.
3: So in October, delegates gathered in Manchester and walked into the town hall in Chorlton. On the walls were the flags of Haiti, Liberia and Ethiopia, and there were slogans too.
4: Such things as oppressed people of the world unite, down with anti-Semitism, Arabs and Jews unite against British imperialism, down with Jim Crow, down with the colour bar. Labour in the white skin cannot emancipate itself while labour in the black skin is enslaved. What that shows to us is the internationalist politics of this Congress.
3: During the week-long meeting, delegates heard reports of the situation on the ground around the world, detailing the social and economic injustice of the colonial system and the scale of racial discrimination, not just in the colonies, but also in Britain and America. And crucially, at the meeting, there was a radical call to action, a plan to organize to end colonialism and change the post-war world.
4: The difference in 1945 was that they said that they'd been patient, but they would be patient no longer. We're not just appealing to the colonial powers to end colonial rule. We will use force to end it if necessary.
1: The background to all this is black identity had been so distorted by slavery, colonial occupation. We had no sense of self, one of the key problems. And it came out in the Fifth Pan-African Congress that we had to rediscover ourselves, find out who we are, what we are, and not who we are told we are. You know, it's much easier to take chains of bodies than it is to take invisible shackles of minds.
4: Lastly, and most importantly, perhaps, they said that the great force which will bring colonial rule to an end are the masses of the people, the workers and farmers, and that force needs to be organized. Organized strikes, organized boycotts. That is what is going to be victorious and bring colonial rule to an end. Writing letters and petitions wasn't going to achieve it.
3: And sure enough, grassroots organizations were key to the independence struggle, and Nkrumah was one of the first to put it into action. As local strikes and boycotts became central to the campaign which won independence for the Gold Coast, which became Ghana in 1957. But, says Peter Abrahams, many of the issues raised at the meeting were not resolved quite so quickly.
1: The thing we underestimated, I think, was the importance of economic independence and how cleverly the ex-colonial powers would hold on to the economic control that empire had given them. Political emancipation, they've let go. Economic emancipation is a much harder thing. And now finally, in the 21st century, we're beginning to see that real freedom has these three facets to it. It's political, it's economic, it's psychic.
0: The words of the late ANC activist Peter Abrahams, and Alex Last brought us the story of the highly influential 5th Pan-African Congress held in Manchester in 1945. It was just 3 years later, in 1948, that Manchester played a central role in the evolution of the digital age. That was when a machine called Baby was born at the University of Manchester. It was a very early precursor to the modern computer. Here's Jill Kersley.
5: Manchester University, where anyone who urgently wishes to know whether 2 to the power of 127 minus 1 is a prime number or not, can be given the answer by an electronic brain in 25 minutes instead of by a human brain in 6 months.
6: And while you try and work out that calculation, here's more about that electronic brain, which is a very early computer. I've been looking through the archives to find out about this small-scale experimental machine, better known as Baby. In June 1948, the Baby became the first stored program computer, meaning it was the first machine to work like the computers we have today. The team building it was led by Sir Freddie Williams.
7: That although these machines can in fact do these complicated calculations at lightning speed, they can only do them because we explain to them how they should do them. We make them do them. Left to themselves, they wouldn't even have enough sense to come in out of the rain.
8: The world's first programmable computer shuddered into life at Manchester University in June 1948. It created a technological revolution.
9: And it was a man in Manchester who wrote the world's first computer program. It has been said of him that his mark is on every modern computer in the world today, and he's Professor Tom Kilburn.
6: Tom Kilburn, along with Jeff Tootle, relocated to work with Sir Freddie's team at the university, following their top secret work developing radar during the Second World War. Here's Tom talking to the BBC's Brian Redhead in 1981.
10: Well, Freddie Williams invited me to come to continue to develop a memory system for a computer. About the middle of 46, he had an idea for storing digits on cathode ray tube. The cathode ray tube is essentially like a television tube, but signals put in by an input are stored there. By December 46, he stored one digit, one single binary digit.
6: It didn't seem that storing just that one digit on the cathode ray tube was much of an achievement at the time. But this was to be the start of something big. By the end of 1947, the team was clear about what sort of computer they were going to build. Funding was limited, but Tom used to work for the Telecommunications Research Establishment, known as TRE. This was very useful.
10: So I was able to draw on the stores of TRE, and by this mechanism we got cathode ray tubes and valves.
9: So you're really just begging bits and pieces to build it?
10: That's right, yes. With the permission of TRE, of course.
9: Oh, of course, yeah. No, you weren't pinching this stuff.
6: The computer they built was quite ugly, and it was huge. It filled a room that was just under 6 metres by 6 metres.
11: As babies go, it doesn't really look that attractive. 3 cathode ray tubes for eyes, it weighs over 1.5 tonnes and stands 7 foot high. But there could be no prouder parents than the Manchester scientists.
6: That's the BBC's Maggie Philbin. Proud parent Tom remembers it wasn't particularly comfortable working in the room.
10: It was fairly full of valve circuitry, so much so that, of course, we didn't have a luxury of air conditioning or anything. The temperature often got above 100, and it was quite unpleasant working in there when the room actually got full of equipment.
9: Nor was it a thing of beauty, was it?
10: No, it wasn't. It was completely exposed to the elements. In fact, in order to cool the room, we opened some windows, and there was a sudden summer storm, and the back of two or three racks were sprayed with water, and that cost us about 2 or 3 weeks of rebuilding.
6: Another scientist who worked with Tom on this hugely unattractive baby machine in the hot room was Jeff Tootle. The baby team built up the machine one unit at a time, making sure each unit worked before adding the next one.
12: We would screw it into a post office rack and connect it up to all the other units and then start to find out why it wasn't working properly. We went on with this process of adding the units until we got to the stage when we'd made a computer.
6: So they finally got the last unit in place, but would it work?
12: We fed in a few binary numbers, switched it on.
10: I can remember very, very clearly the day when the first computer worked. We'd been building up to this time. For several days, we'd loaded the program in, but there was always something wrong. And then, as we approached one lunchtime, suddenly the thing worked.
12: We saw the thing had done a computation.
10: Jeff Tootle and I rushed out to find Professor Williams and dragged him into the lab, and we sat there and saw it run again. There were great cheers, and it was very great excitement, actually.
9: It's always...
6: They'd done it. Baby was born. So let's go back to that complicated calculation that Baby was asked to do. Is 2 to the power of 127 minus 1 a prime number or not?
5: Setting the machine for this kind of problem takes a week. Then the brain is switched on, and impulses passing to the computer make the actual calculation. The computer itself contains 1,500 valves. The brain at present is only in the experimental stage, the answer being read from a cathode ray tube. Later, an automatic keyboard will type the answer.
6: As soon as the baby had demonstrated what was possible, the university developed it into a full-scale operational machine, the Manchester Mark One.
13: Looking down on the control desk of our Mark One computing machine. I've been looking down on it because although these machines can do the quite fantastic things, they are really essentially simple-minded devices.
14: The team who created the Mark One beat competitors in Harvard and Cambridge to build the first computer that could be programmed. This is the program, written by Tom Kilburn, the world's first computer programmer.
6: And a very important question.
9: Now, what did the world think of this? I mean, people must have come, government people, other scientists, industrialists. Could they see the future?
10: There were a very small number of people, relatively, who were interested in computers at that time. It was widely thought that two computers would serve the whole country. There must be tens of thousands of computers in the country now, of course.
6: In 1998, Baby hit the headlines once more.
8: Now, it was nicknamed Baby by its creators at Manchester University as the very first electronic brain to store a program. It was the forerunner of all modern computers. And as our technology correspondent Christine McGerty discovered, Baby's been reborn.
15: Putting the final touches to a machine that bears little resemblance to the computers we use today. Just a jumble of wires and switches to the untrained eye. But engineer Chris Burton has spent 3 years rebuilding this once groundbreaking computer using the same techniques as the inventors. It was Tom Kilburn who wrote the first computer program and keyed it in himself. 50 years on, he's been helping build the replica.
6: The replica of Baby was built and is still on display at the Museum of Science and Industry in Manchester. Computers have changed the way we work, the way we play, the way we shop, and the way we socialise. And it all started with Baby.
10: We knew that something exciting was going to happen, but we thought of it in terms of scientific computation rather than the general explosion that's occurred in computers.
0: Jill Kirsty with the story of Baby, the forerunner of all computers, first broadcast in 2024. So Manchester has played a significant role in the history of so many aspects of our world, from music and art to the ending of racist colonization and the beginning of the modern world. Finally, we have an example of the city's influence on how we think about the natural world and our rights to enjoy it. In 1932, hundreds of walkers organised a mass trespass on Kinder Scout, the highest point in England's Peak District. It was the result of a campaign by workers from Manchester for access to the surrounding countryside, much of which was privately owned. In 2012, Simon Watts used interviews from the BBC archives to tell the story through the memories of those who took part in the trespass.
8: It's the early 1930s, and a protest movement is forming in the northern industrial city of Manchester. Workers like George Haig want the right to escape to the country and walk up any mountain they choose.
16: I was 16, coming on to 17, don't forget that. And I had a job indoors in a bleaching and dyeing firm. And to get out in the countryside at weekend was an absolute must. I was very keen on the right to ramble. And we couldn't at that particular time because there were always these keepers sending you back. They had sticks, and I know in a number of occasions I'd seen a shotgun leaning around, you know, within easy reach.

0: Sunday.
1: At the time, the Peak District, a region of wild country on the edge of Greater Manchester, was used largely as private shooting estates. Gamekeepers even controlled the desolate but beautiful plateau on top of Kinder Scout, the area's highest mountain. On April 24, 1932, the tension spilled over when George Haig and many others joined a mass trespass organised by an offshoot of the Communist Party.
2: It was floated by a very small club, of which I was a secretary, the British Workers' Sports Federation.
1: Benny Rothman, an unemployed 20-year-old motor mechanic, organised the protest. He told the story to the BBC years later.
2: We were working-class youngsters, largely coming from semi-slum-type towns in the Manchester area, obviously with a great thirst to get into the countryside from the rotten conditions. We were just ordinary working boys and girls.
1: Benny Rothman's group organised regular walking expeditions. It was a humiliating incident on one such trip that triggered the mass trespass, as Benny's son, Harry Rothman, recalls.
3: My dad told me years ago when I was a kid, they'd gone camping at a little place in the Peak District, and some kids had come up from London, because it was a national thing, and my dad and his mate said, oh, these lads are from London, they'd never seen any wilderness, and they said, well, I'll show you this fantastic place called Bleaklow. And before they weren't allowed on, there was about half a dozen of them, maybe a few more, and these gamekeepers tell them to get lost, get off. And when they got back, they had a chat about it, and they said, well, if there'd been more of us, they wouldn't have been able to stop us. And out of that week, rose the idea of having a mass trespass. What would go with a lot more of us, and a group of keepers won't be able to stop us, there'd be too many of us.
1: The Ramblers put up flyers and wrote messages in chalk on the roads to advertise the protest. The next Sunday, walkers gathered in a quarry at the foot of Kinder Scout. Benny Rothman was amazed by the turnout.
2: There were far more people than we expected. We had a membership in the whole of Lancashire of about 150 to 200 members. And there were between 400 and 600 Ramblers had gathered. There was a real demand for something like that. When we had the meeting here in the quarry, there was quite a big group of policemen at the back of the crowd who'd followed us there, detectives who were listening and possibly taking notes.
1: With their police escort, the Ramblers began to climb Kinder Scout, singing as they went.
4: The day was just ending and I was descending down Grinsbrook just by Upper Tor, when a voice cried, hey you, in the way keepers do, heed the worst face that ever I saw.
2: We went up the bank from William Clough in a long wide line. And as we went up the bank, the person in charge of the keepers issued instructions to the keepers to come down the bank and meet us halfway. There must have been a dozen, or slightly more than a dozen keepers, came down and met this long line of Ramblers, brandishing the sticks and shouting, get back, and that kind of thing.
4: I may be a wage slave on Monday, but I am a free man on Sunday.
2: There were two scuffles that I know of. One keeper, in the course of doing his piece, which he said was gently persuading the Ramblers to go back, he slipped and twisted his ankle. Another keeper actually hit Wolfie Winnick over the head with his stick, and Wolfie, who was a very tough lad, although he was a very quiet lad, was sufficiently provoked by this to punch him, and that keeper went down. And we just carried on.
5: The Manchester Guardian, April the 25th, 1932. Mass trespass on Kinder Scout. Battle with keepers. From our special correspondent. It was not an even struggle. There were only 8 keepers, while from first to last, more than 40 Ramblers took part in the scuffle. There will be plenty of bruises in Gorton and other parts of Manchester tonight, but no one was at all seriously hurt. After the fight, the police chiefs, who had accompanied the mass trespassers, left them alone, to their great, though premature, relief. We continued along the hillside to Ashup Head. The trespassers were urged not to leave any litter about, and to their credit, it must be said they were particularly neat in this matter. On Ashup Head itself, a victory meeting was held, and the leader now congratulated us on having trespassed so successfully.
1: As the ramblers went back down the mountain, the police finally made their move.
5: At the first beginnings of the village, the ramblers were met by a police inspector in a baby car. At his suggestion, the ramblers formed into column and marched into Hayfield, still over 200 strong, singing triumphantly. It was their last happy moment. When they got properly into the village, they were halted by the police. Five men were taken to the police station and detained.
1: One of those arrested was Benny Rothman. When he was sent for trial in a nearby country town, one look at the faces in the courtroom told him the game was up.
2: When I looked at the stony faces of the jury, there was a bevy of army officers, majors, captains. There were no admirals there, but they threw a few landowners in to make it up. It was obvious that we were going to get no sympathetic

0: for right to roam legislation to be introduced.
1: Without that, I don't think we'd be able to wander the way that we can today, because Derbyshire really is a wonderful county. To be without that opportunity to ramble in Derbyshire would be terrible. I'm very, very proud of what I did. But none of my friends now are still alive, and it's very, very sad. It would be lovely to have them there today to be able to see what has really happened.

0: Simon Watts with the story of the 1932 Kinder Scout mass trespass, an act of defiance by people from Manchester, which helped to shape the rights of British people to roam in open areas as enshrined in the National Parks and Access to the Countryside Act of 1949. So it seems we have Manchester to thank for many things. That's it from this edition of the History Hour. There'll be more next week, of course, so join us again then if you can. For now, though, this is Max Pearson from all of us here. Thanks for listening. Goodbye.
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7: Welcome to the newsroom. I'm Janat Jalil. After violent protests on a university campus in the Indian state of Punjab over an alleged rape, police say they've regained control and launched an investigation.
8: A very conscious decision was taken not to use force on the students, and efforts were made to sort out the grievances through discussions.
7: Five men are being questioned in Britain about an alleged plot against an airbase used by the US military. As Houthi fighters in Yemen continue to advance, we hear from civilians caught up in the fighting.
9: I lost my sons. I don't know where they are. And now I'm alone, out here in the cold.
10: It's terrifying, but we can't afford to leave our home.
7: And
11: I got to start making music videos and being a part of music videos 20 years ago. And
7: another award, another record broken by Taylor Swift, this time at the MTV Video Music Awards. That's after this bulletin.
12: BBC News with Emily Thomas. More than 2,000 police officers have been deployed to quell violent protests at a university campus in the state of Punjab in northwestern India. Demonstrations began on Saturday after claims that a female student had been raped at a hostel run by the private Lovely Professional University in Phagwara. The university says the rumours are completely false. Here's Azadeh Mashiri.
13: Reports of the alleged rape in Phagwara began circulating on social media last week, and students claim no action was taken by the university. In response, they stormed university property over the weekend, lit fires, and blocked a major highway. Classes have now been suspended for 10 days. The protests come after a string of sexual assaults have made headlines here in India. Police say they are continuing to investigate the claims in this case.
12: In Britain, five men remain in custody on suspicion of explosive and terrorism offences after a major incident near a Royal Air Force base used by the US military since March to launch attacks against Iran. President Trump said the men had planned to cause significant damage. Our correspondent Nick Johnson is outside RAF Fairford.
14: Residents from more than 80 houses here in Welford had to leave their homes in the early hours of yesterday morning after a major incident was declared. Footage filmed from a helicopter later showed bomb disposal teams sending robots towards three

0: white vans parked in the village. At a press conference last night, Gloucestershire Police said its officers had arrested five men. Suspects arrested under the Terrorism Act can be detained for up to 14 days without charge. The case is now being handled by counter-terrorism officers. The investigation is said to be in its early stages.
1: In Yemen, fighting is intensifying around the city of Taiz, where government forces supported by a Saudi-led coalition are trying to halt a new advance by Iranian-backed Houthi fighters. Taiz sits at a vital intersection between Houthi-controlled territory in the north and government-held areas in the south. Pope Leo has arrived in the eastern city of Metz on the final day of his visit to France. He's expected to talk about European unity and interreligious dialogue. Here's our religion editor, Aleem McBull.
2: After a stirring weekend of open-air masses and large crowds in Paris and in Lourdes, Pope Leo ends his trip in Metz. He's there to honour the French statesman Robert Schuman, one of the architects of what eventually became the European Union, a man the Catholic Church is considering for sainthood. Unity across countries and faiths in Europe is likely to be the theme of the day, as well as some focus on immigration, something the Pope has already talked of through the lens of a Christian imperative to welcome the stranger and care for the vulnerable.
1: World News from the BBC. Residents of the Yangon region in southern Myanmar say the military has ordered a significant rise in conscription quotas. The increase follows reports that the last round had failed to meet recruitment targets on schedule. Myanmar's military has been trying to defeat pro-democracy resistance groups since it seized power in a coup 5 years ago, triggering a civil war. Ukrainian officials in the northeastern city of Kharkiv say 22 people have been injured in a Russian-guided bomb strike on an apartment block. Eight of those injured are said to be children. There have been a number of attacks, too, on Ukraine's capital, Kyiv. A thick ring of new roots has grown around the stump of a legendary sycamore tree 3 years after it was illegally felled in the north of England. There was widespread outrage when the much-loved landmark on Hadrian's Wall in Northumberland was targeted by two men who were later jailed for criminal damage. Taylor Swift has broken new ground at the MTV Video Music Awards in Los Angeles by becoming the most awarded artist in the event's history. She has now 30 awards after winning Video of the Year for The Fate of Ophelia, as well as the inaugural Artist Director Honours for her work behind the camera. The ceremony was opened by Madonna 42 years after she opened the very first MTV Awards. She received the Artist of the Year prize, which she dedicated to her own self-belief.
3: I really want you to know that I spent the last year and a half finding myself, believing in myself, and really making the music that I wanted to make.
1: Madonna won a total of 7 awards on Sunday. And that's the latest world news from the BBC.
4: You're listening to The Newsroom from the BBC World Service with me, Janat Jalil. We start in the Indian state of Punjab. Where violent protests at a university campus broke out over the weekend. This was over unproven claims that a female student had been raped at a hostel near the private Lovely Professional University in Bagbara. More than 2,000 police officers had to be deployed to quell the violence. The Director General of Police of the Punjab, Gaurav Yadav, said officers had exercised restraint and that an investigation has been launched.
5: A very conscious decision was taken not to use force on the students. Yeah. And since there were grievances against the university administration, efforts were made to sort out the grievances through discussions.
4: Well, let's get the latest on this with our South Asia correspondent, Azadeh Mashiri. And Azadeh, first of all, just tell us what we know about these claims.
6: Most of the information that's been circulating has been on social media, and I spoke to police earlier, and there's still a lot that has been unproven. Right now, they are still waiting to identify who the alleged victim would be. Students are the ones who have come to the police urging for a criminal complaint, a police report to be filed, but they weren't able to provide a name for the alleged victim. Police have also reviewed CCTV footage throughout the week, and so far haven't been able to identify any non-students entering the hostel. And so there's a lot that is very unclear. What is obvious, though, is that this is an issue that has ignited so much anger in Punjab, in Fagwara. And not just there, there have been a string of sexual assaults in Delhi, here in the capital, as well as across India, that have made headlines. And it is why this has tapped into a sentiment here where women and students broadly feel that it isn't always safe on their campuses and they want the authorities to do more. It is also worth saying that the university itself is insisting that these are misleading rumors, false allegations, and they believe, they're alleging, that it's part of a campaign to tarnish their reputation. The police have told us that they have formed this special investigation team to look into these matters, given students are demanding some action here.
4: And the police had to deploy a huge number of officers, some 2,000 officers, to try to calm the situation down. Just tell us about what happened over the weekend, because it did get very violent.
6: It was days after the allegations had surfaced that these protests erupted. Students and student representatives at LPU were saying that this is because the university wasn't taking any action. What happened, though, is that university property was damaged, vandalized. They lit fires. They even blocked a major highway in Punjab, in Fagwara. And so, yes, police at that point had held several meetings with student representatives to try and calm the situation down. The university has now suspended classes for 10 days. Many students have gone home, according to police, and that's why the situation is very much under control and police haven't been deployed because they're not expecting any further protests today. But separately, you have seen multiple protests here in the capital of Delhi. There is another one planned for this afternoon because, again, there has been a string of cases like this, and it's not new to India, but the fact that they're making headlines and the fact that students are now saying enough is enough means that people are coming out on the streets to demand more action here.
4: Azadeh, thank you. Azadeh Mashiri there in South Asia. Police here in Britain are still questioning five men who were arrested in the early hours of Sunday morning close to a Royal Air Force base, RAF Fairford, in Gloucestershire in central England, which has in recent months been used by the US Air Force to launch attacks on Iran. President Trump claimed US and UK authorities had been working together to monitor a potential plot to attack the base. But despite that, it appears the arrests were made after a tip-off from a member of the public, a farmer who called the police after stumbling across suspicious activity purely by chance. She wants to remain anonymous, so her words here are revoiced by a producer.
7: I was coming home late from a party. On reaching our farm, I found both the driveway and the road blocked by three white vans. We were aware that RAF Fairford was operating at a high security level and that civilian staff had been evacuated. We had noticed some activity from what I assumed were plainclothes police officers for the previous few days. So initially I thought perhaps this was more of the same. I had no choice but to turn my vehicle around and return back the way I came. On driving a short distance from the vans, I saw a large group of hooded and masked men. When they saw me, they ran ahead of me, some into the field and some towards the neighbouring village of Kempsford. I then realised that something highly unusual was taking place. I called 999 to report what I'd seen. Within 10 minutes, the village was full of armed police. I think it was pure luck that I arrived in the village at a similar time to the vans. I am absolutely staggered that it was left to me, as a member of the public, to see and report this.
4: With more on this, here's the BBC security correspondent, Frank Gardner.
8: From people I've spoken to yesterday in Whitehall, I've been told this was not an intelligence-led operation. So the counterterrorism police are leading the investigation, Gloucestershire police are leading the response, but there's no indication that this was something, a plot where the US and UK were working hand in hand, tracking these people. I mean, if they were, this wouldn't have happened. So I don't understand why Donald Trump is saying we had these people under view for a long time. I don't know where he got that from, because if they did, well, how on earth were they allowed to wander around Gloucestershire putting on masks and driving vans allegedly with explosives in them? So big inconsistency there. I think there are three possible suspects here. One is Iran. Politically, it doesn't make a lot of sense for Iran to be doing this right now, in that they put an offer on the table to Donald Trump to end the war between the US and Iran. And they said, we'd like to get this ended before the midterms. Admittedly, it's terms that they probably know he can't accept, but they are really hurting economically. Now, it could be that if it was Iran, that they thought that this might in some way prompt Trump to give in. The other, of course, is Russia, who has been carrying out a number of alleged hybrid attacks around Europe. And then there's the jihadists. If so, it would be the first sign of anything like this since 2017.
9: Frank Gardner. You're listening to The Newsroom from the BBC World Service. Fighting is intensifying around the Yemeni city of Taiz, where Saudi-backed government forces are trying to halt a new advance by Iranian-backed Houthi fighters who are closing in on the city. The BBC is the first international news organization to reach Yemen since the Houthis seized key Red Sea locations, including the port of Mocha earlier this month, giving them control of the crucial waterway, the Bab al-Mandab Strait. Our senior international investigations correspondent, Nawal al-Maghafi, has spent the past week in Taiz, traveling with government forces to the part of the front line that is closest to Mocha.
10: Locked and loaded, Yemeni troops are heading for battle, unsure of whether they'll return. They're taking us with them through the valleys of Taiz. It's not long before we're confronted with the reality of this war. The sound of artillery echoes from afar, but the threat is very close.
11: Head the deck. Go.
12: Sheep. We can hear a drone above, and we've been told that it's a Houthi drone, so we're just taking cover.
11: Go up the pathway there and come straight down to the road to the cars.
12: Right? Okay, come up.
10: Go. As we're leaving, we came across Ali, who's chosen to stay. He fears what would happen if the Houthis take over, and they're getting close.
13: It's terrifying, but we can't afford to leave our home.
14: Have they ever bombed close to your home?
13: Yes, the shells fell here down the valley, behind the school.
14: Aren't you afraid that any day they might take this area while you're here?
13: It's in God's hands.
10: Nestled in these mountains, the Houthis lie in wait. Their recent capture of Mocha and the Bab al-Mandab Strait has transformed this battle. Now they're pushing inland towards Taiz. If this city falls, their grip on the western coast will be much harder to reverse, and this war will be felt far beyond Yemen. The latest fighting has displaced more than 100,000 people to places like the El Munir camp, around 20 kilometers from the front line. In just 10 days, 200 families arrived. Most of them have been displaced before. It took Fatima 2 days to get here from Mocha. As the fighting closed in, her sons were forced to make an impossible decision, leaving her behind to save their children.
15: I lost my sons. I don't know where they are. And now I'm alone, out here in the cold.
10: The human cost doesn't end there. Racing towards the city, one ambulance after another, 24 casualties within 24 hours to this hospital alone.
16: We've just been told that a 12-year-old girl was brought here 2 hours ago because she was hit by shrapnel. This war is costing lives, and it's not just militants, it's civilians too.
10: Rana lies here alone. She was at home when the mortar hit. But Yemen's battlefield doesn't have boundaries, and this war has a way of finding those who never chose to be a part of it.
9: And that report from Yemen was by Nawal al-Maghafi. The whole of Bangkok has been declared a flood disaster zone after 2 days of torrential rain inundated much of the Thai capital, blocking roads and submerging vehicles. People have been urged to stay at home, and those living close to the city's network of canals have been advised to move their belongings to upper floors. Jonathan Head gave us this update from Bangkok.
17: The good news is that the rain has stopped. I mean, we've had more or less 3 days of almost uninterrupted rain. That's exceptional. It's in the monsoon season. You expect heavy thunderstorms at this time of year, but they normally last an hour or two. Having persistent rain over such a long period of time has simply put too much water onto the roads for the city's canals and its pumps to deal with. Now, Bangkok's a very low-lying city. It's only mostly on average about a metre and a half above sea level. It's quite close to the sea. And when you get that much water, it just can't get pushed out to sea fast enough. And because there hasn't been rain over the last 12 hours or so, water levels have gone down in the city centre. It's actually most of the water that covered the roads has gone. But in outlying areas of Bangkok, there are still areas with at least half a metre of water. That means vehicles can't get in. There are still thousands of residents, particularly in certain housing estates, completely cut off. Their power is out as well. And the priority today for the Bangkok authorities is to find ways to get more assistance, food and water, basically, into them, to bring out anybody with acute medical needs and just keep pumping that water. Because this low-pressure system, which produced such huge volumes of rain, has now moved on, they're hopeful, the meteorological department saying they're not expecting this kind of heavy rain for the rest of this week, and that should give enough time for the water that's been covering these low-lying areas to be moved out. But it is a warning for Bangkok and people living here about how vulnerable they are to heavy rain. And of course, I mean, we don't know what caused this particular bout of rain, but weather has become a lot more unpredictable. And so it's something the authorities are going to have to factor in the future.
9: Jonathan Head. In southern Ukraine, the head of the Kherson region says the military have used drones to deliver 4 tons of food and medicines to people in a Russian-occupied town who are suffering extreme hardship. Oleksandr Prokudin called the operation in Oleshki one of the largest of its kind. Danny Eberhard reports.
18: Oleshki, just across the Dnipro River from the city of Kherson, is experiencing a humanitarian crisis. Ukrainian officials have warned that residents in the Russian-occupied town have no electricity or water supplies and face starvation, having been cut off from food deliveries since May. Reports indicate they're having to forage for edible weeds. Ukraine's head of the Kherson region, Oleksandr Prokudin, didn't say when the latest aid was dropped. He's published video footage of drones lowering packages on cables. Mr. Prokudin said some 2,000 people remain in the badly damaged town, including nearly 50 children. He's also accused Russian soldiers of shooting down aid drones, seizing food drops for resale, and beating residents who picked up humanitarian packages. That has not been independently confirmed. The Kremlin has acknowledged the situation in Oleshki is critical. It accuses Ukraine of blocking supplies.
9: Danny Eberhard. Protests have been held in Caracas and other parts of Venezuela to demand the return of the exiled opposition leader, Maria Corina Machado. That's the sound of dozens of motorbikes and cars full of demonstrators waving giant flags and banners in support of the opposition leader who left Venezuela secretly 9 months ago to accept her Nobel Peace Prize award. Her supporters say that she has tried 7 times to return to the country but has not been allowed back into Venezuela. Elections have been promised by the interim president, Delcy Rodriguez, now an ally of President Trump's, but our Latin America correspondent, Will Grant, says the protests show there is still widespread support for Maria Corina Machado.
19: Well, I think in a sense, protests like this one tell us about two elements, key elements, of the complaints of the demonstrators. The first is the support that still exists for Maria Corina Machado. The hopes of the opposition supporters in Venezuela are really pretty much solely pinned on her as an individual, that she seems like the person who would be president, and they want to see that happen. The other thing that it does is show the rejection of Delcy Rodriguez, the interim president, and her burgeoning relationship with Donald Trump. You know, it was no coincidence that Delcy Rodriguez was meeting with Donald Trump as Maria Corina Machado was unable to return to Venezuela for what we understand were the fifth, sixth, and seventh attempts this year. One thinks, given the key control that Washington continues to exert over Delcy Rodriguez, her administration, and Venezuela as a whole, there's clearly resistance coming from Washington as well as Caracas. And I think that that is partly what these protesters were saying. You know, not only do we want Maria Corina Machado to come home to Venezuela, we want an end to this relationship, which they see as simply the remnants of the Maduro regime in bed now with the Trump administration. You know, the Trump administration has sent in troops to remove Nicolas Maduro from power and seems so comfortable working with his vice president. That only gets them so far, I think. And Marco Rubio, the Secretary of State, has been quite clear about that. They've basically said, look, they don't consider Venezuela to be ready yet, as Donald Trump put it. But I think ultimately, Delcy Rodriguez, the Trump administration, have to get it to a point eventually that those elections will take place. We don't yet know whether Delcy Rodriguez would be a candidate in those. We don't know if Maria Corina Machado will be able to get back for them and be a candidate. There's still so many questions. But I think, you know, we've seen all of the context around this is the huge energy deal between Washington and Venezuela to the tune of 65 billion barrels of oil, a massive, massive deal. So, of course, the Trump administration continues to be quite comfortable working with Delcy Rodriguez under those terms. But Venezuelans are beginning to really clamor for now the opportunity to choose their own leaders, to choose their own country's leadership.
9: Will Grant. Uganda's Chief of Defense Forces, General Muhoozi Kainerugaba, who is also the son of President Yoweri Museveni, has said all government ministers must obtain his permission before traveling abroad. He made the announcement after questioning the country's Minister of State for Foreign Affairs, Haruna Kasolo, over an official diplomatic visit to Turkey. Political and security analyst Angelo Izama says the order is just the latest example of the general's growing political influence.
20: It will certainly have impact. And the reasons for that is his status as Chief of Defense Forces. But outside of the administration of government, he is now considered, perhaps unofficially, as one of the main political forces in the country. His Patriotic League of Uganda, which is a loose political movement, is consolidating, at least in the minds of the public. They certainly seem to have the upper hand in terms of initiating kind of widespread popular political activities, such as a public war on corruption, which is very popular right now. One of his main supporters is the local government minister who has been in the countryside running a very popular anti-corruption campaign. I think the political moment is in his favor. And to be fair to this issue of ministerial travel, it has been lingering around for a long time. I think there was an order by his father, the President Yoweri Museveni, asking ministers to reduce their travel around COVID. Travel by government ministers and department heads has been generally frowned upon because it's a sense that it's not a good way to spend very scarce resources. So I think the muted reaction could be, well, you know, the cabinet is very big. Cost of public administration is equally large. The General Muhoozi has been online arguing against wasteful spending and corruption. And so many people might just shrug their shoulders and say, well, why should ministers burn scarce resources in the air?
9: And that was Ugandan political and security analyst Angelo Izama. Now, breaking records in the music industry has become something of a habit for Taylor Swift, and the pop star has done it yet again, this time at the MTV Video Music Awards. The world's biggest artist turned out for the event in Los Angeles, which was held a few hours ago. Elena Burke told us about the cultural significance of these awards.
21: The MTV VMAs are an annual award ceremony celebrating the best music videos in the industry. Awards are given out not only to the musicians themselves, but also the people who work behind the scenes on music videos, like dance choreographers, directors, and cinematographers. The VMAs are seen as one of the major music awards alongside the Grammys, the Billboards, and the AMAs. But music videos have definitely been losing some of their cultural capital over recent years. MTV shut down its 24-hour music channels last year as people are increasingly turning away from live TV and more towards the internet. While music videos are still popular on sites like YouTube, they're definitely not as big as they once were. It used to be that a music video was a core part of the rollout of a major hit song, but now some of the world's biggest artists like Beyoncé and Drake are just skipping them all together. And the decline in the cultural relevance of music videos has definitely reduced the status of the VMAs, and winning an award there is not as prestigious as winning something like a Grammy. Despite this, the VMAs are still a major awards ceremony, and that was certainly reflected in the guests we saw there, including people like Madonna, Snoop Dogg, Charlie XCX, and of course, Taylor Swift.
9: And Taylor Swift has just broken this record for the most awarded artist in the history of these awards, hasn't she?
21: She has. Taylor's won 3 awards, which takes her to 31 VMA awards in total over her career. That's more than any other artist. Beyoncé used to be on top with 30 total wins before Taylor took that over. Taylor's won a brand new award that MTV has just introduced. It's called the Artist Director Honours. This award celebrates artists whose work behind the camera expands the possibilities of music videos. Let's have a listen to some of Taylor's acceptance speech.
0: I got to start making music videos and being a part of music videos 20 years ago. And since then, I've gotten to be a part of making 60 music videos, roughly 60. 18 of those I wrote and directed, and I really love writing and directing music videos. I gotta tell you though, the main reason why I love writing and directing music videos so much is because you, the fans, make it so much fun.
21: Taylor also won what is seen as the most prestigious award at the VMAs, which is the Video of the Year. And she received that for her hit song, The Fate of Ophelia.
9: The words of Taylor Swift, ending that two-way by Helena Burke. And that's it from this edition of The Newsroom with me, Jenna Jalil. Thank you very much for listening. Stay tuned to BBC World Service for a summary of world news.
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0: listening to the BBC World Service with me, Victoria Craig. Today, we're heading west along America's famed Route 66. The road is celebrating its 100th birthday this year, so we're finding out whether the pull of neon-drenched nostalgia is still luring holidaymakers today, and whether new investments have staying power. That's after the latest world news.
1: BBC News with Jane Steele. Violent protests at a university campus in the state of Punjab in northwestern India have been quelled after more than 2,000 police officers were deployed. Demonstrations began on Saturday after rumours circulated that a female student had been raped in a hostel run by the private Lovely Professional University in Fugwara. Five men remain in custody in Britain on suspicion of explosive and terrorism offences after a major incident near an airbase used by the US military to launch attacks against Iran. President Trump said the men had planned to cause significant damage. The US ambassador to Beijing says President Trump offered to sell weapons to China during discussions with President Xi Jinping about US arms sales to Taiwan. The comments by David Perdue come days after Mr. Xi visited Washington. The leader of Sweden's Social Democratic Party, Magdalena Andersson, has failed to form a government despite her centre-left bloc's narrow victory in elections earlier this month. Sweden's outgoing Prime Minister, Ulf Kristersson, may now be asked to form a new government despite his election defeat. Residents of the Yangon region in southern Myanmar say the military has ordered a significant rise in conscription quotas. The military has been trying to defeat pro-democracy resistance groups since it seized power in a coup 5 years ago. Pope Leo has arrived in the eastern city of Metz on the final day of his visit to France. He's expected to talk about immigration, European unity and interreligious dialogue. A thick ring of new roots has grown around the stump of a legendary sycamore tree 3 years after it was illegally felled in the north of England. The sycamore gap tree on Hadrian's Wall found global fame after featuring in a film, Robin Hood, Prince of Thieves. There was widespread outrage when the much-loved landmark was targeted by two men who were later jailed for criminal damage. BBC News.
0: Hello and welcome to Business Daily from the BBC World Service. Today, we're cruising down Route 66. I'll be your host and driver, Victoria Craig. The Mother Road, as the great American novelist John Steinbeck famously called it, turns 100 this year. And in that century, it has served as a gateway to the West for poverty-stricken farmers of the 1930s, to 1950s holidaymakers chasing a neon getaway, and nostalgia seekers of today hunting down memories of yesteryear.
2: Sales in our gift shop are up over 300%, and that's directly because of increased international traffic due to the Route 66 centennial.
0: The road and the towns that relied on it was left in the dust by the introduction of America's vast interstate network in the 1980s. And though many enthusiasts are trying to save its history and memory, some fear its time may be limited.
3: People are waking up slowly, perhaps not fast enough, but people are beginning to understand our country a little bit better. And with Route 66, it's a wake-up call.
0: Business owners who are passionate about Route 66 are doing what they can to keep it alive. But how big is the return on that investment? We'll find out as we head west, right here on Business Daily. Route 66 is a 2,500-mile stretch of concrete and pavement that runs from the bustling metropolis of Chicago, Illinois, all the way to the sandy West Coast shores of Santa Monica, California. The highway was officially decommissioned in the 1980s and replaced by the vast high-speed interstate network that still exists across America today. But individual states still maintain their original stretches of road. And as we'll see, Route 66 continues to provide a source of freedom, adventure, and economic hope for those who live, work, and travel on it. Our first stop is in Cuba, Missouri, and the Wagon Wheel Hotel.
4: Hi, welcome to the Wagon Wheel.
0: It's been operating here for more than 90 years and still lures road-weary travelers with its iconic red and green neon sign. It's where we meet Roman Rich Dinkola, a lifelong Route 66 enthusiast. He bought this historic Mother Road property, which is his second, in April this year.
5: So this is the longest continually running Route 66 motel. This place represents so much. You've got the Ozark stone cottages. It's kind of like, you know, you own a little time capsule, and people can come here and they can see, they can get a glimpse of what it was like in the 30s and 40s to stay on the road.
0: Speaking of the people, tell me who is staying at this hotel.
5: The Wagon Wheel, I think, gets probably the largest variety of people because you have the Ozarks around us. So a lot of people come here who are doing float trips. We float down the river. We use a kayak, a canoe, or pure Ozark style is we use an inner tube from a truck tire. And that's a thing. So we get a lot of that. We get a lot of Route 66ers, of course. A ton of international travelers. If we cracked open the guest book from years past, I would probably say over 50% of the people logging in that guest book are going to be from abroad. And, you know, it being the centennial year, we've got a ton of people here interested that are local and domestic.
0: So that must be good news for a Route 66 enthusiast like yourself and business owner.
5: It's good news for the businesses, and that's what people forget. If you don't stop and spend money at these places, they'll go away, and they have gone away.
0: How important is Route 66 to some of these towns, particularly here in Cuba?
5: I would say Route 66 is probably 30%. There's a lot of Route 66 spirit here, and you know, the thing about the businesses is when you slow people down and they get out of their cars, they may decide they need to buy a pair of shoes, need to get a haircut, they're hungry, or they need to get a drink of water or whatever. And spending any amount of money is good for the local economy, and that's what keeps Route 66 alive.
0: Do you worry if there isn't more awareness raised, particularly for younger generations who will eventually be the ones staying in this motel and others?
5: I've been extremely worried about the centennial, that we're going to see a lot of bad decisions, and we have. The Ribbon Road in Miami, Oklahoma has been completely erased. This was a road that dated back to 1923. It still had original asphalt on it. The Ottawa County commissioners came in there and tore the whole thing up and replaced it. It's gone. There's nothing I can do about it other than encourage people to get out there and do what you can do. And we get a lot of people from abroad, from other countries, who move here and buy a motel. And I'm so excited to see that. And so I hope more and more people will just take the plunge, try something new, because you only got one life to live. And that's kind of the attitude I've had with these two properties. You know, for like the Wagon Wheel, you know, people read about it in books and they see it on documentaries, and then they come here for the first time and they get out of their car and they just stand here with their mouth hanging on the floor. Their jaw has dropped, and they're looking around in awe, and they're like, they can't believe they're here. And they just walk around slowly, taking it all in. I love seeing that.
0: Indeed, the Wagon Wheel's neon sign is still a draw for Route 66 travelers like Jennifer Paris, who I met under that red and green glow.
4: I had actually no idea that it was the 100-year anniversary until we started planning a few weeks ago to come on this trip. It's been really neat, and especially here in Cuba, they've got all these birthday cakes celebrating not only Route 66's 100-year anniversary, but the 250th anniversary of the United States as well. So it's pretty cute that those two celebrations have kind of coincided.
0: Those two anniversaries, it turns out, are helping more people than usual hear the call of the open road. You're listening to Business Daily on the BBC World Service with me, Victoria Craig. Today, we're traveling America's historic Route 66 to meet business owners trying to keep the Mother Road alive for the next generation. Several hours west in Clinton, Oklahoma, there's been a boom in visitors to the city's Route 66 Museum.
2: The centennial gives us an opportunity to put our story back into a national conversation.
0: That's museum director Corey Cart.
2: It allows us to have a platform to talk about, just like we're doing now, the economic impact on communities. For instance, sales in our gift shop are up over 300%. In the last 90 days. And that's directly because of increased international traffic due to the Route 66 centennial. We're also celebrating America's 250th that's actually playing more into a lot of our visitors. Many of our visitors walking in, they don't even realize it's centennial until we tell them. So I think it's a blessing that the two fell kind of on top of each other. And that is giving us a chance to tell the story to audiences that before have never considered Route 66.
0: Indeed, Oklahoma's relationship to the Mother Road runs deep. During the depths of the Great Depression in the 1930s, an environmental disaster known as the Dust Bowl swept through America's southern plains. Tenant farmers, pushed deep into poverty by severe drought and rapid agricultural modernization, were forced off their land. Many of them went west along Route 66, searching for a better life in California, but they faced bitter class prejudice and hostility every step of the way.
2: The early days of Route 66 are not a fun story. It was built because of a need. It was the very first road really to go east to west, not only across the U.S., but specifically Oklahoma. Route 66 didn't just bring traffic, it built small business owners. It made them. Then it served a purpose during a depression and a dust bowl, and it represented everything that Oklahomans hated about their life at that time. Where people really want to talk about it is that post-war, that open road represented freedom, and Route 66, it just kept reinventing itself, and it's still doing that today.
6: So how important now is Route 66 to Clinton's economy, would you say?
2: It definitely drives a huge part of it, not only because we draw so many Route 66 enthusiasts into Clinton because of the museum, but if you look at the amount of restaurants and gift shops and things here in town that are either named after Route 66 or sell Route 66 souvenirs, it is a huge part of it because it gives us a cultural asset that we can talk about.
6: And there's a lot that the city is doing now to help with that draw, right? There's a lot of new investment, particularly around the centennial. Talk to me about some of that.
2: There's a lot of neon signs being restored, relit. In November, we're going to be relighting the infamous Glancy Motel sign, which was a fixture on Route 66 here in Clinton for the better part of 50 years. The town also is planning a celebration later this year. So the development here, some of it's just not starting. Where a lot of people developed and were ready for the centennial, we're still not done. I'm hoping this allows us to bridge the gap between that generation that grew up and has that connection to Route 66, Gen Zers and those coming behind them. They don't understand what Route 66 is, and it will be gone if we don't utilize the opportunity we have right now.
0: To Corey's point, it's not just fond memories keeping the Mother Road alive.
7: I'm Lightning McQueen, the famous race car.
8: I love you, Lightning!
0: Pixar's 2006 animated hit Cars captured the nostalgia of the 1950s-era road trip culture for a new generation. It also brought to life feelings of despair for towns left behind when the interstate lured drivers away.
9: Where am I?
10: You're in Radiator Springs, the cutest little town in Carburetor County.
11: How about some organic...
0: Radiator Springs, where most of the Cars movie is set, is a fictional city, but it's based on many Route 66 towns like Seligman, Arizona. The town of about 450 people now relies on tourism and leans heavily into the Cars fandom. It's been a big success, luring teenagers like Autumn.
12: I've been a Cars lover like since I was really little. I have the tow-meter Crocs and I have the pink t-shirt. And so we decided to go here and kind of discover the origin of Cars, and then we're going to drive up, see the Grand Canyon.
0: The reason there's even a town for her to visit is all thanks to one man, 99-year-old Angel Delgadillo, who is widely credited with saving the town from being quite literally wiped off the map after the interstate's introduction in the 80s.
3: The world changed for us here in Seligman when our government finished building 100 miles of freeway from Kingman, Arizona to Ash Fork. At about 2:30 in the afternoon, the town died. History says that there was 9,000 automobiles using Seligman up and down. They took off to Interstate 40, and the town died for 10 long years. You don't know what it is to be forgotten. It got difficult to put beans on the table.
6: How did you decide to start to try to do something? Because you were a barber here. What were people telling you?
3: I had an idea of how to get the economy back, and that was to ask the state leaders just simply to make Route 66 historic from the 17 miles east of Seligman, exit 139, to the Arizona-California border. I discussed it with all my customers that would come in. I talk about it. It won't work.
6: Really? Nobody believed in it?
3: No one believed me. It won't work.
6: Why?
3: We had to fight the government, and you're not going to win.
0: And as if to prove the work was indeed worth it, one of Angel's longtime customers appeared at the old barbershop's door.
8: It's Angel, you! You gave me a haircut in 1992 when you were 65.
3: 1992!
8: And all the power to you, you're going to see the C-note.
3: So good to see you.
8: I remember.
3: Thank you for being here.
8: Keep on kicking on Route 66.
3: Incredible. I live such a beautiful, beautiful life. The people have gave me more than a lot.
6: People call you the angel of Route 66. What does that mean to you?
3: I accept it very humbly. If I hadn't made Route 66 a story or helped, this town maybe would not exist. And at this point, I want to tell you, I'm so happy that all the business people are in business. They are all newcomers. And I'm glad they're here. We need each other more than a lot of us realize, believe me.
6: Well, driving to Seligman on Route 66, you go through so many towns that did end up like Seligman could have. How important now is Route 66 economically to Seligman?
3: Oh my gosh. Seligman is booming. I have learned it will be the people that will not let it go away. I'm going to put it this way. The first interviews, I said in my interviews, we have caught the imagination of the world. My wife was the first manager of their gift shop, and we only had a few little items selling, and she had a book where people could sign up. The people of America were not using it. 7 out of 10 people were international people that were using Route 66. The average person in America takes our country for granted. We are such a young country. We haven't lost our homes through a war like people in other countries have. I think they appreciate more of what we've done here than the average American. People are waking up slowly, slowly, perhaps not fast enough, but people are beginning to understand our country a little bit better. And with Route 66, it's a wake-up call.
0: Working out the exact economic benefit that Route 66 brings to towns like Seligman is difficult. No single U.S. government agency manages or promotes the route, so there's no centralized database that's tracking its overall impact. However, research from the National Travel Center Organization shows the power of heritage tourism. It found that secondary roads like Route 66, if promoted, can drive up to $450,000 in visitor spending per mile each year. That's around $280,000 per kilometer. Though for remote stretches of road, capturing even a fraction of that is still a constant battle. With that in mind, wagon wheel owner Rich Dinkala, who we met back in Missouri, has a call to action.
5: 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The stuff you read about today may not be here tomorrow. If you have any sort of inclination as to coming here and traveling Route 66, start planning it now. And don't plan for a week or two. Plan for longer than that.
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11: BBC World Service, and now history told by the people who were there. It's Witness History with me, Jane Wilkinson. I'm taking you back to the north of England in 1957 as final touches are being made to what was then the largest radio telescope in the world.
13: Radio waves pouring into it will tell of cosmic events 1,000 million light years away, and astronomers will be able to see further into the past than ever before.
11: But designing and building the Jodrell Bank Observatory hasn't been easy.
14: Of course, no one had the slightest idea of what I was doing or what I was talking about. I think if they had done, the Jodrell Bank would never have continued.
11: Meet Professor Sir Bernard Lovell, the scientific mastermind behind the 76-metre-wide telescope, speaking to the BBC in 1982.
14: The other thing is that when I approached some of the major engineering firms to see if they could build such a device, they said that the project was impossible, an engineering impossibility.
11: But years earlier, Bernard's dream had begun on a much smaller scale. After working with radar systems during World War II, he'd returned to Manchester University to lecture, bringing with him 2 trailer loads of army radar equipment.
14: I set this up in the quadrangle of the university, but there was far too much electrical interference. The electric trams were then running along Oxford Road. And I asked the bursar if the University of Manchester possessed any property remote from the city. And then he referred me to a place called Jodrell Bank. And I had permission to bring my trailers here for 2 or 3 weeks.
11: On a freezing December day in 1945, Bernard arrived at the Cheshire Field.
14: There was no power, and therefore I had a diesel generator. It was very, very hard frost, and we couldn't start the diesel because the pipes were frozen. It was as cold as then. So we took it to pieces and rebuilt it. That was our first job. And I think the people in the university very quickly forgot that I'd been given permission to come here for only 2 or 3 weeks. In the first few years, I accumulated more and more ex-military radar equipment. But it was estimated at one time that I had £7 million worth of apparatus here, for which I think I had paid a nominal charge of £10.
11: Bernard's goal was to see if the radar kit could be used to study cosmic rays, high-energy particles in the Earth's atmosphere.
14: But in fact, we immediately ran into other exciting astronomical things like the radio echoes from meteors.
11: It turned out scientists could listen to the universe, not just look at it. So while most other observatories were using visible light to detect objects, Bernard and his team began to pioneer this new science, radio astronomy, the study of invisible radio waves to learn more about space. They even cobbled together a 218-foot fixed telescope. That's 66 metres tall.
14: We built the whole thing ourselves from 16 miles of thin wire and a series of scaffolding poles and concrete. That was so successful that by 1949 it became clear that if I could have a similar one, which we could steer to any direction of the sky, this would be a most tremendous advantage. So that's how the idea of what became this great telescope originated.
11: Designed like a dish, the structure would need to be able to tilt and turn to detect radio signals emitted from celestial objects, too faint or too distant to be seen with ordinary telescopes. But Bernard struggled to find an engineer to take on the challenge.
14: And then somebody introduced me to H.C. Husband of Husband & Company, the consulting engineer of Sheffield. He said, what did I want? And we were standing by the side of this 218-foot transit telescope, and I told him I wanted one at least as big as that, which I could steer accurately to any part of the sky, but everybody says it's impossible. He was a great bridge builder, and he said, oh, I don't know, no more difficult than throwing a swing bridge over the Thames at Westminster. And so that's how it all began.
11: Construction on the dish, along with a steel frame and 2 supporting towers, started in 1952. But 5 years later, the project was in trouble. Several redesigns had caused delays and costs were climbing, Bernard hoped the government would help.
14: When I applied for £250,000, which soon escalated, they simply did not have the money.
11: But a charitable trust set up by the philanthropist Lord Nuffield came to the rescue.
14: And Nuffield Foundation gave half the money. That's how it began. I mean, subsequently, we ran into the most appalling financial problems. I had a writ served on me for £250,000 and was told that unless a solution could be found, I would have to serve a term of imprisonment. It was like that at one stage.
11: Finally, in 1957, the telescope was completed. As tall as a 30-storey tower block and at a cost of £680,000.
14: It was a bargain. You couldn't build it now for 15 or 20 million.
11: But Bernard was left with a big bill.
14: I was in most appalling financial difficulties at that time because of the overexpenditure on the telescope, which had been entirely my responsibility. But I was so determined to get the instrument working that that seemed to me to be a minor matter. And we began the first tests on the telescope in August of 1957.
15: Other mysteries of outer space were being probed by Britain's new radio telescope at Jodrell Bank, the largest in the world.
14: And then on October the 4th, the Russians launched their first Sputnik.
13: The Earth satellite that anticipated the American plan.
14: After a few days, I realized that if we used this telescope as a radar instrument, we would have the most powerful radar installation in the world. And we succeeded in getting this marvelous echo from Russia, locating it and providing a marvelous echo for display to the press.
13: All round the world, we listen. All round the world, it makes headline news. Its bleep bleep is a warning to the West that freedom is in danger.
14: The press and the news media, which had been very much against me, suddenly turned right round and became a great supporter and on my side. That was not the end of our troubles, but it was the beginning of the end.
11: During the next decade, as the space race took off, Jodrell Bank tracked American and Soviet missions.
14: And then we achieved front-page news by releasing the carrier rocket of the first deep space probe, the American probe, to the planets.
13: At Cape Canaveral, a four-able three-stage rocket. It's about to launch Pioneer 5, a highly instrumented 90-pound satellite on a fantastic journey. Now to Jodrell Bank. It was Britain's giant radio telescope that triggered off the separation of the satellite. And it alone could keep in touch. The rocket blasts off.
14: This was in the summer of 1960, and it was Lord Nuffield who phoned me the day after and said, how much money is owing on that telescope of yours, Lovell? And I said, oh, about £60,000. He said, is that all? I'll send you a check. So I said, oh, my Lord, it's marvellous of you. He said, it's all right, my boy, you haven't done too badly.
11: The bills were settled. The telescope had proved its worth. 6 years later, the first images taken from the surface of the moon were received at Jodrell Bank. And in 1969, the observatory tracked the Apollo 11 mission, listening in as humans first walked on the moon.
14: I think the height of our involvement

0: such as supermassive black holes. Other, smaller radio telescopes joined the first, which was christened the Lovell.
1: When I first put forward the idea of the telescope, I argued that it would be a front-rank scientific instrument for 15 years. In fact, the discovery of quasars and then discovery of pulsars and many other minor discoveries during this period has led to the telescope remaining a front-rank instrument in world astronomy.
0: Bernard Lovell was knighted for his work in 1961 and died in 2012 at the age of 98. Today, the Lovell Telescope is the world's third largest steerable radio dish, and Jodrell Bank is a UNESCO World Heritage Site. Witness History was produced and presented by me, Jane Wilkinson.
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9: Good morning. President Trump rejected Iran's proposal to stop the war with the U.S. The idea was to resume a truce. Trump says Iran is losing badly, though oil prices remain elevated. It's Morning Edition from NPR News. Flood warnings are still in place along the New Jersey coast. Some towns had waist-deep water during a weekend nor'easter. I'm Leila Faltin.
10: And I'm Steve Inskeep. The storm is weakening now, but thousands of homes are without power. Also, Durham, North Carolina sends mental health workers, not police, to some 911 calls. How successful is that? And Kentucky's Andy Beshear applies biblical lessons to governing. It's Monday, September 28th. This day in 1941, Ted Williams became the last major league player to bat 400 for a season. The news is next.
11: Live from NPR News in Washington, I'm Dave Mattingly. Five men are under arrest in Britain on suspicion of plotting an attack on a British Air Force base used by U.S. forces in the war with Iran. NPR's Christian Wright reports.
12: British police arrested the five men after reports of three suspicious vehicles heading toward the base. The men are suspected of plotting to carry out a terrorist attack involving explosives at RAF Fairford in western England, about 100 miles from London. The U.S. Air Force uses the Royal Air Force Base for defensive operations against Iran and deploys large bombers to launch limited strikes in the war. President Trump told reporters the suspects were looking to do big damage and had been watched for a long time. American troops have used the base for decades under an agreement dating back to the 1950s. Kristen Wright, NPR News.
11: At least one death is reported from a nor'easter that caused flooding along coastal areas of the East Coast from the Mid-Atlantic to New England. Officials in New York City say an employee of the city's housing authority was killed over the weekend by a falling tree. The storm dumped heavy rains over a wide area and disrupted airline flights along the East Coast to include New York and Boston. A growing number of universities are rolling out courses to help people cope with concerns about artificial intelligence and to adapt to the technology. As NPR's Windsor Johnston reports, a new course on AI gets underway this week at Harvard University.
13: Some people are rushing to try every new AI tool. Others say they want nothing to do with it. Experts say both reactions can be driven by anxiety. Harvard Medical School psychologist Luana Marquez helped develop a new course to address those fears.
14: I think there's a level of fear of the unknown that makes sense, but we need to be able to train people to adjust. And so that is why we created the course, because we have a pressure cooker that's getting louder and louder.
13: Ohio State is also adding AI skills across its undergraduate

0: graduate curriculum. Miami University in Ohio offers a self-paced AI fundamentals course for students, faculty, and staff. Windsor Johnston, NPR News.
1: The prices of gasoline and diesel fuel in the U.S. remain high. AAA says regular gas is averaging nearly $4.48 a gallon nationwide. That's the highest on record this late in the year. In California, regular costs more than $6. In Michigan, drivers were taken back by one gas station off Interstate 75, charging more than $6 a gallon for regular. One of those drivers was Morgan Esters.
2: I'm only going to get $10, $20 just to get home because that's outrageous.
1: AAA says diesel continues to hover near record highs. It's averaging $6.45 a gallon. This is NPR News from Washington. Later today, the Trump administration is expected to release new fuel economy standards for cars and light trucks fueled by gasoline. Writing on Truth Social over the weekend, President Trump said the new standards for automakers would be less stringent and save drivers across the U.S. thousands of dollars on the purchase of a new vehicle. Highway safety regulators expect the administration to require new vehicles to average roughly 34.5 miles per gallon in the 2031 model year. That's sharply lower than the rules set by the Biden administration, calling for that mileage standard to be more than 50 miles per gallon by the same model year. Two giant pandas from China have arrived at the Atlanta Zoo. The animals were promised by China's President Xi Jinping during last week's state visit to the U.S. Alex Helmick with member station WABE has more from Atlanta.
3: Ping Ping and Fu Shuang are on loan to Zoo Atlanta for 10 years. The deal was one of the few firmed outcomes from the three-day visit, with Xi saying it was a sign of friendship between the two countries. China has long used pandas as part of its diplomacy. The last pandas at the zoo were sent back to China in 2024 when a previous deal expired. The bears will be quarantined for about a month in the zoo's new giant panda complex. An opening date for that has not yet been announced. For NPR News, I'm Alex Helmick in Atlanta.
1: Wall Street closed higher as it ended the trading week on Friday. The Dow added 478 points. I'm Dave Mattingly, NPR News in Washington.
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11: From NPR News. I'm Steve Inskeep in Washington, D.C.
12: And I'm Leila Fadel in New York City. Good morning. President Trump says he rejected an Iranian offer to suspend hostilities for 7 days and immediately reopen the Strait of Hormuz.
11: The president said the Iranian offer, quote, would not be acceptable, and that Iran is, in his words, losing so badly.
12: Joining us to discuss this and more is NPR international correspondent in the Gulf, Aya Batraoui. Good morning, Aya.
13: Good morning, Leila.
12: Okay, so today marks 7 months since the U.S. and Israel launched war on Iran and killed its supreme leader. Where do things stand right now?
13: Yeah, so Iran's latest offer, which you just mentioned there, is basically the similar to what the two sides agreed to during that memorandum of understanding period back in June. And that was a deal that barely lasted a few weeks. Iran basically wants the U.S. to lift its naval blockade on its oil exports and to unfreeze billions of foreign dollars that it has in foreign banks in exchange for reopening the Strait of Hormuz. But we know that Trump said he rejects those terms. Now, Iran's foreign minister, Abbas Araghchi, was on NBC's Meet the Press on Sunday. And I'd like you to listen to how he describes his country's position 7 months into this war.
14: We are fully prepared for the war to be resumed. And I repeat, we stand firm in the face of any new aggression, even if it comes to a doomsday war. But at the same time, we are ready, we stand ready for diplomacy. It is up to President Trump to choose.
13: So as you heard there, he talked about being ready for a doomsday war or for diplomacy. Now, Trump says Iran is desperate to make a deal because U.S. sanctions are strangling its economy. And he says that massive amounts of oil are already flowing through the Strait of Hormuz now.
12: Is that true? Are massive amounts of oil coming through the Strait?
13: So, Leila, flows coming out of the Strait are really not consistent. They do swing from 1 week to another. But the most recent data by Kepler shows a 7-day average last week of around 13 million barrels a day of oil coming out of the Strait. Now, that's compared to around 17 million barrels a day of crude exports before the war. But there's two things to keep in mind. One is that Iran can and still does attack ships transiting through that narrow waterway. So these ships are running dark with their transponders off to hide their location. And that leads to the second point, which is that it's very expensive for ships to export oil through the Strait of Hormuz because of those risks without a deal in place. Brent crude is trading at around $107 a barrel today. That's more than 50% higher than before the war. And we heard last week Qatar's energy minister saying that the Strait of Hormuz is indispensable, that pipelines are not a solution, and they're vulnerable to attacks. Saudi Arabia's key pipeline to bypass the Strait of Hormuz was attacked this month, and it needs the Strait of Hormuz open because its secondary route to export oil through the Red Sea remains blocked by Yemen's Houthis.
12: That's right. Tell us about that war between the Houthis and the Saudis. Is Saudi Arabia getting support from allies?
13: So, Leila, the UK has stepped in with a refueling aircraft to support the Saudi Air Force in its bombing of the Houthis, who are supported by Iran. The UK says these wars in the Gulf are having an impact on prices at home. And as France looks to another winter and its needs for gas and oil, it is sending soldiers, radar, and defense systems to help the Saudis defend against Houthi attacks. Now, the Houthis say their attacks will continue until Saudi Arabia ends its attacks. And this past weekend, Saudi Arabia says the Houthis again fired at its capital, Riyadh. But, you know, ultimately, as we said, Leila, it's 7 months into this conflict, which remains unresolved. There is an absence of peace in the Gulf, and it's Washington's Gulf allies that are the ones paying the heavy price of this continued uncertainty and instability.
12: That's NPR's Aya Vitrawi in Dubai. Thank you.
13: Thanks, Leila.
12: British authorities say they've foiled a suspected terror plot.
11: Now, they arrested men near an airbase, and today, counterterrorism officials are asking if Iran could have been behind those attacks as retaliation for U.S. and Israeli strikes.
12: For more on this investigation, let's go to NPR's Lauren Freyer at our bureau in London. Good morning, Lauren.
15: Good morning.
12: So what exactly happened there yesterday?
15: So this was near RAF Royal Air Force Base Fairford in the Cotswolds. It's where some American bombers and reconnaissance aircraft take off for Iran from an otherwise, you know, bucolic green hilly area a couple hours west of London. A farmer who lives nearby called police in the middle of the night to say she noticed three suspicious vans with masked men. Police intercepted the vehicles, arrested five men on suspicion, they say, of explosives and terrorism offenses. Now, the British Army spent all day Sunday using bomb disposal robots to probe the vehicles. Police say an Iran link is just one of the possibilities they're investigating. The government here has also accused Russia of plotting attacks on British soil. But this past summer, Iran did threaten British bases.
12: Okay, so not clear if this is connected to Iran, but you said Iran did make a threat. What was that?
15: So back in July, Iran's IRGC, the Islamic Revolutionary Guard Corps, issued a statement saying any base used against Iran is a legitimate target and that, quote, London is responsible if it assists U.S. attacks on Iran. You know, the U.S. military has had a presence at RAF Fairford and other bases for decades, and during the 1991 Gulf War, during the 2003 Iraq invasion. The British Defense Secretary, Wes Streeting, was on the BBC this morning, and he was asked whether Britain is now being targeted for that long relationship working with the U.S. military.
16: The defense and intelligence cooperation we have with the United States of America is the closest alliance of any two sovereign countries anywhere in the world. That makes us more safe, not less safe.
15: Streeting was also asked directly about Iran. He refused to speculate about whether these suspects were Iranian or Iranian-linked, but he did say that the Iranian regime does want to do harm to British interests and allies. And the U.S. Embassy in London has put out a security alert last night asking U.S. citizens in this country to exercise caution.
12: Interesting. What do we know about the suspects?
15: They have not been identified publicly. President Trump is actually our main source of information about these suspects so far. He told reporters, quote, we had them under investigation. They were looking to do big damage. And he later said, we know all about them. Now, authorities here have not said whether the suspects were known to authorities or whether they were under any kind of surveillance. It's worth noting that RAF Fairford has also been the target of lots of protests. Polls show most Brits oppose the Iran war, increasingly so amid higher gas prices that it's caused here. British bases have been vandalized, and the British government has also charged anti-war protesters with terrorism offenses. Now, under terrorism laws, these suspects can be detained for up to 14 days without charge. So who exactly they are may become clear during that time frame.
12: That's NPR's Lauren Frayer in London. Thank you for your reporting, Lauren.
15: You're welcome. Thank you.
12: President Trump lost in court in his latest attack on the media, but continued his retaliation against CNN anyway.
11: Just to review here, a federal judge said last week that the president likely violated the Constitution when he banned three news outlets from the White House. Trump explicitly said he was banning them over coverage he did not like. This limited coverage last week of a speech at the United Nations and the visit of Chinese President Xi Jinping. The news organizations returned to the White House after the court ruling, but Trump then blocked close-up camera coverage over the weekend as he traveled to a football game in Tennessee and a golf tournament in Illinois.
12: NPR senior national political correspondent Mara Liasson is here to talk it through. Good morning, Mara.
17: Good morning.
12: So President Trump chose to attack news outlets at a time when it would seem he would want all eyes on him. Was this a political miscalculation by the president?
17: Well, it might be. He certainly missed out on coverage that he normally would love to have. As far as those press passes, it looks like the White House exploited a loophole in the judge's order, because while White House press passes were restored at that judge's order, CNN was prevented from boarding Air Force One to cover the president's trip, as you said, to see a college football game in Tennessee. But so far, at least, the other networks are standing in solidarity with CNN, at least for now, although they're going to make decisions about covering the president on a case-by-case basis.
12: Politically speaking, does a fight with the major broadcast networks benefit Trump in some way?
17: Well, that's a big question. Picking fights with the media might be popular with his base, but it's similar to another big question that hangs over Trump, which is why is he taking stands that are opposed to majority public opinion on issue after issue? The public wants AI regulated. Donald Trump says he doesn't want regulations. The public is skeptical about data centers. He said the only people who oppose them are people who want to be, quote, poor and backwards. He's, of course, for tariffs and the war in Iran, two very, very unpopular policies. And all of this does not seem to be adding up to a coherent strategy to help his party win the midterms.
12: Now, the fight is also distracting from other things Trump is doing, things that could directly impact people's lives far more than a fight with the media. Over the weekend, the administration canceled $810 billion in spending Congress already approved. What happened there?
17: On Friday, the White House announced what's known as a pocket rescission. And according to the White House, the canceled funds include over $550 million from programs that provided services to refugees and other non-citizens. Later this week, the cuts to Medicaid and food stamp SNAP benefits that were in Trump's One Big Beautiful Bill are going to kick in. And this pocket rescission has been called illegal by the General Accounting Office. Senate Appropriations Committee Chair Susan Collins, who's in a tight reelection race in Maine, posted on X that the cuts were intended to, quote, undermine Congress's constitutional power of the purse. So together, all of these cuts add up to more economic pressure on voters, added to higher prices at the pump and on grocery stores. It's making voters feel angry and economically stressed. And that's just not good for the incumbent party just a few weeks from the election.
12: NPR's Mara Liasson. Thank you, Mara.
17: You're welcome.

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6: On the next Fresh Air, actor Kyle MacLachlan. He launched his career with the starring role in David Lynch's Dune and a multi-picture deal. Dune flopped, the deal was canceled, but MacLachlan became a star with his leading roles in Lynch's Blue Velvet and Twin Peaks, and they became lifelong friends. He has a new memoir. Join us.
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9: I'm Leila Faldin.
10: And I'm A. Martinez. Kentucky Governor Andy Beshear is the author of a new book titled Go and Do Likewise, How We Heal a Broken Country.
11: Go and do likewise are the last words of the parable of the Good Samaritan. What it means is it's not just a story, it's an instruction. And it's an instruction to be good to one another.
10: The Democratic politician stands out in an otherwise majority Republican voting state. Governor Beshear leads in these pages and in his policies with his Christian beliefs. And I started our conversation by asking why religion remains an important way for him to connect with Americans, some who might not share in his faith.
11: Well, I think it shows respect. Respect to people who vote for me or never vote for me, that I explain not just my what, the decision I'm making on something, but the why I might believe something different than they do. I remember in 2023, I'm running for re-election, and my Republican supermajority passes the most anti-LGBTQ plus piece of legislation in our history. And they said out loud that this would be what would defeat me if I vetoed it. Well, I still vetoed it because it was the right thing to do. But I explained myself to the people of Kentucky. I said, my faith teaches me that all children are children of God, and I didn't want people picking on those kids. And I'll never forget the next day having somebody come up to me saying, Governor, I'm not sure if I agree with what you did yesterday, but I know you're doing what you think is right. Explaining your why, as long as you're doing it authentically, can create grace and space to where we can disagree, but know we're coming from good places.
10: Do you think we don't do enough of that, explaining the why in what we do?
11: Absolutely not. We try to put people in buckets, and people are so much more complicated than that. The American people are good people. We just need to be reminded of that sometime.
10: What do you say to people who are cynical when they hear a politician, a leader, talk about their faith as openly as you do?
11: I'd say first, I get it. You know, faith without action, you know, that is something the Bible tells you isn't right. You hear President Trump and J.D. Vance invoke faith, but then do things like cut SNAP benefits and leverage starving Americans during government shutdowns. I would say, you know, listen to what people are saying, but also judge them by their actions. You can talk the talk, but are you willing to walk the walk?
10: Governor, one of the things I've heard that you are very proud of is being a Democratic governor in a Republican voting state with high approval rates. So I'm wondering, what have been some of the lessons that you have learned in working across party lines and in times of crisis, say a pandemic or tornadoes that have recently hit your state?
11: Those difficult moments, the tornadoes, the floods, the mass shootings, the plane crashes are the moments that strip away all the division, that are pushed down on the people of America, and they can just be themselves. We just need to be reminded of who we are outside of those moments. And I believe that we can be so much better.
10: But how have you been able to manage this? Because one of the things I've always seen in that, say someone thinks that something is a good idea, but once they find out where that idea comes from, if it's not my party's idea, then it's not a good idea anymore. How do you get over that?
11: Well, first, it's a challenge. And it's a challenge that sometimes I've been able to get over. And admittedly, sometimes I haven't. Right now, I'm pushing to get pre-K for every four-year-old in the Commonwealth. This was something that my GOP supermajority was for under the last Republican governor. I think they're so worried about a win for me, they're willing to hand a loss to these kids. But the way I go about my job is it can't be about me. Now, somebody can disagree with me today. They can call me names. They can attack me politically. But if there's a chance to work together tomorrow to benefit our people, my job is about our people. And you can never let ego get in the way.
10: Now, you're the chair of the Democratic Governors Association. It's been a complicated time for Democratic governors under the Trump administrations who have at times been singled out. What would you say are the priorities of the association today?
11: The priorities of our Democratic governors and our candidates is to make sure the American dream is still alive. Trump's unlawful tariffs are a tax on the American people. His war of choice in Iran has added $800 plus in gas costs for our families. We are a party that is going to stop those actions and make life more affordable. We believe in restoring that dream where you can hope, you can work, you can create a better life, and you can leave your kids better off.
10: The last state governor to be U.S. president was Republican George W. Bush. And he took that handoff from the last Democratic governor to be president, Bill Clinton. And actually, in the late 70s into the, I'd say, almost 2000s, into the 2000s, it seemed like governors were handing it off to other governors. Does America need a governor as commander-in-chief again?
11: I think the next president needs to be one of our Democratic governors. So I believe our next candidate needs to be somebody who has the receipts, who has built housing, who's created better jobs, who's created jobs with better wages, who's expanded healthcare, even in this difficult time. That's what people are going to be able to see, touch, and feel, and believe that life can get better.
10: What makes a governor uniquely qualified to be U.S. president?
11: Well, I think you don't get to be as ideological as Congress. You don't vote on the rule to the amendment. You instead have to get out there and create results. I remember early on, somebody asked me something in my role as governor, and I said, oh, that's federal. But they looked at me and said, but you're the governor. Your job is to deliver for your people every day.
10: I understand, Governor, you're still weighing a potential presidential run. So I'm wondering, what do you think you'd learn from the midterm elections that would otherwise help you make this call?
11: Well, as head of the Democratic Governors Association, I know that the map in 26 for governors creates the map in 28 for the presidential. And so as we look at the elections in 26, it's critical that we flip the House and the Senate to have a real check on this president and a balance that our founding fathers thought we would always have regardless of party. But we also need to win a bunch of governor's races to make sure that we're set in 28 to change this country for the better.
10: And that would help you decide what you might think about doing in 28?
11: I think it'd help any candidate decide. You know, a better map is good for any Democrat, but it's also good for America.
10: That's Kentucky Governor Andy Beshear. He is the author of Go and Do Likewise, How We Heal a Broken Country. Governor, thank you.
11: Thank you very much.
10: This is NPR News.
0: American farms rely heavily on immigrant labor, yet they have mostly been spared from President Trump's aggressive immigration crackdown. But as ICE raids continue, farmers are anxious as they struggle to find enough workers.
9: For all those individuals that say the Latinos are taking your jobs, go to a farm, and I'm sure that you will be hired immediately.
0: We'll take you to Idaho, one of the nation's top producing dairy states, to hear how farmers are dealing. 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
12: Live from NPR News in Washington, I'm Dave Mattingly. British police are investigating the motives of five men who were under arrest on suspicion of plotting to attack an Air Force base with explosives. The men were arrested near RAF Fairford, a base used by U.S. forces in the war with Iran. NPR's Lauren Freyer has more from London.
13: British police say they are investigating whether these suspects have links to Iran. They say that's only one of the possibilities they're looking at. The British government has in the past accused both Iran and Russia of plotting attacks on British soil. We've seen Iran retaliate against U.S. allies in the Gulf. You know, if this is confirmed as an Iranian attack on America's British allies, and we should caution, that's a big if. Police are not saying that yet. It would mark a big widening of the Middle East conflict.
12: That's NPR's Lauren Freyer in London. Flooding, some damage, and at least one death are reported from a weekend nor'easter that moved up the East Coast. Jim Boudreau is the town administrator in Scituate, Massachusetts, a locality near the coast southeast of Boston.
14: We have our building team here. We have our fire chief, police chief. They're assessing it to see whether it's structural damage, what might happen with the next couple tides. So right now we're kind of in the assessment stage, but we're going to have to keep an eye on it.
12: An employee of the New York City Housing Authority was killed by a falling tree. This is NPR News. The Senate is expected to vote today on a bill to reform college sports. As NPR's Becky Sullivan reports, the bill would allow the NCAA to reinstate rules on eligibility and transfers, and it's likely to pass.
15: Supporters of the Protect College Sports Act say it's needed to rein in what they call a Wild West era for college athletics. Athlete pay has taken off since courts legalized name, image, and likeness payments. Players can transfer freely between schools. And there are constant lawsuits from players challenging eligibility rules. The bill would grant the NCAA a limited antitrust exemption to restore those rules. It also aims to prevent so-called super conferences by capping the membership of big revenue conferences at 19 schools and disincentivizing schools from jumping from one power conference to another. Sports law experts tell NPR that if it becomes law, the bill would likely not end the flood of litigation. Instead, the bill itself is what would be challenged. Becky Sullivan, NPR News, Washington.
12: The Trump administration is expected to roll out new fuel economy standards today for cars and light trucks fueled by gasoline, beginning with the 2031 model year. Writing on Truth Social over the weekend, President Trump said the new standards for automakers would be less stringent and save drivers across the U.S. thousands of dollars on the purchase of a new vehicle. Gasoline and diesel prices nationwide remain high. I'm Dave Mattingly, NPR News in Washington.
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16: It's Morning Edition from NPR News. I'm Leila Fadel in New York City.
8: And I'm Steve Inskeep in Washington, D.C. If you're like me, you were following messages from people up and down the East Coast over the weekend. Some people had power, some people did not. Because of a slow-moving storm called a nor'easter, the name comes from winds that blow out of the northeast. David Wright of Rhode Island's Ocean State Media has been covering the storm from Long Island. David, good morning.
17: Good morning, Steve.
8: How'd things go in Greenport, New York?
17: It was pretty intense. I had to take a ferry across Long Island Sound to get here Friday afternoon. It turned out to be the last one. The storm just starting to gather out on the open water. It was rough going, rough enough to set off all the car alarms.
8: Wow.
17: Yeah, the view out the window kind of lurched all the way across. One minute you're seeing white cap waves, the next minute you're seeing the horizon all the way across. And they ended up canceling all the ferries after that, late Friday and all day Saturday. Mine was the last one. And here in Greenport, the water at high tide spilled up over the docks. It flooded the streets closest to the harbor. But down in the South Fork, I think, out by the Hamptons is where you saw a bigger impact. In Montauk, some of the waves were 18 feet high.
8: Wow.
17: Yeah. Now the winds have died down, still pouring with rain. But here, as in most places along the coast, I think the storm's bark was worse than its bite.
8: Okay, that's good. But are there other areas up and down the coast that were more deeply affected?
17: For sure. Some coastal towns in New Jersey had water that was waist deep. New York City, they clocked winds as high as 70 miles an hour. And one Brooklyn man turned out to be a city worker walking near a playground was struck and killed by a falling tree. In Boston, the storm led to the cancellation of 20% of the flights out of Logan. And the Red Sox had to move their season finale down to Florida. They were playing against the Cubs, supposed to be out of Fenway. Instead, they played at the Rays Stadium in Tampa, St. Pete's. And out on Nantucket, and this may be the most interesting thing, the storm deposited a huge chunk of an old shipwreck onto the beach on the South Shore. It's believed to be part of a schooner that sank in 1884 on its way from New Orleans to Boston.
8: Amazing. Now, inland, people were losing power, including some relatives of mine. Where does that stand now?
17: A lot of people lost power out in New Jersey. At the storm's peak, more than 180,000 customers. Those numbers tended to drop as the storm moved up the coast and inland. Still plenty of power outages. Work crews still busy trying to restore them. But to put it in context, in New Jersey, as of this morning, 3,000 outages, just a few fewer than that, actually, and fewer than Hawaii, where they're dealing with Hurricane Nolo. A lot of those outages caused by falling trees. This was definitely a kind of weekend where you double check your insurance policy and take seriously the phrase, don't park under a tree.
8: Wow. David, I'm still thinking about your trip across in the ferry and just being able to see the whitecaps in the horizon. So I'm going to make a reading recommendation here live on the radio.
17: Not the perfect storm, I hope.
8: No, not the perfect storm. It's a shorter one. Stephen Crane, The Open Boat, a short story about four guys who are trapped on a boat on the water and they can't see anything beyond the next wave.
17: Awesome. I'll check it out.
8: Okay, David Wright with Rhode Island's Ocean State Media, currently in Greenport, New York. Thanks.
17: Thanks, Steve.
16: There's been a quiet surge in the years after the police killing of George Floyd in 2020 of a different kind of emergency response, sending unarmed mental health clinicians to answer 911 calls instead of police. These programs are now in nearly 100 cities across the U.S. NPR criminal justice correspondent Meg Anderson visited one of those programs in Durham, North Carolina, that is doing this right, and she joins us now to talk about that. Good morning, Meg.
18: Good morning.
16: So tell us about this program that you visited. How does it work?
18: Yeah, so it's called Durham Heart, and researchers who study these programs often point to this one as a success. It's a community response team, and they usually go out in pairs. There's a mental health clinician and then another worker who has like lived experience, something, you know, they've struggled with drug use or something like that. And I saw some interesting calls. There was one 911 call about a man trespassing on private property. When we got there, he was pretty agitated. He was yelling. He had garbage bags full of stuff and actually an entire sofa with him, and he didn't want to leave. But the HART workers stayed with him. They calmed him down. They got him to take some supplies, a fresh pair of socks and bottled water. And they did get him to move his belongings off of that private property.
16: Okay, that seems like a success. How are officials measuring success?
18: Yeah, so I spoke with Anise Vance about that. He's an assistant director in the Durham Community Safety Department. That's the department that runs the HART program. And he put it pretty simply.
19: Somebody receives us on a 911 call and is able to be de-escalated and is able to view that in a way that is, oh, thank you for helping me get through this moment, as opposed to that call potentially ending up in handcuffs, that is a huge win.
18: And, you know, theoretically, HART showing up instead of police like also frees up police, right, to go do other things, to go solve violent crime. And a study this year also found that the Durham program leads to fewer arrests, that most officers find it helpful, and that police are rarely called for backup.
16: Okay, so those are the upsides. Are there limitations?
18: Yeah. So there are two big ones that are facing a lot of these programs across the U.S. Remember, there are like almost 100 of these. One of them is funding. You know, they just can't operate at scale in the city. The other is what types of calls they're answering. So Amos Irwin is with the Law Enforcement Action Partnership. That's a criminal justice reform nonprofit. And he says some teams are only authorized to respond to clear-cut mental health crises, things like suicidal ideation. But Irwin says, you know, it's not always that obvious.
20: There are all kinds of calls that responders can handle that do not have mental health on the surface. They call and say, there's somebody panhandling really aggressively here. There is somebody loitering around my store refusing to leave.
18: And Irwin says that all of the leading programs are handling calls like that, including Durham. But I should note that kind of opens the door for some tension.
16: What kind of tension?
18: Well, some of those calls, right, about panhandling or trespassing, they often have really complex root causes, things like homelessness or drug addiction. It's hard to fully address those things with a 911 response, right? You need more. But addressing those things was not the original point of these programs, right? The original goal was to reduce the number of police interactions in communities. And so Durham and plenty of other cities across the country are actively trying to figure out how to balance that immediate response with those deeper long-term challenges.
16: Well, that's NPR's Meg Anderson. Thank you, Meg.
18: You're welcome.

0: 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I'm Marianne Zalesnik. Thanks for being here this morning. 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
0: Good morning. It's Monday. This is 91.7 WVXU. Sunny and pleasant today, the high 75, clear and dry tonight, it'll be cool. The low 51 and sunny, just a little warmer tomorrow, up to 77. It's 52.
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7: 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I'm Leila Fadel in New York City.
8: And I'm Steve Inskeep in Washington, D.C. When parents monitor what their kids do online, the kids are less likely to experience the downsides of social media and too much screen time. That's according to research showing benefits to parents setting boundaries. NPR's Ritu Chatterjee reports.
9: Elizabeth Hoover is the mother of two teenage daughters aged 15 and 17. She recently retired from her job as the chief technology officer at Alexandria City Public Schools in Virginia. She says she's always set boundaries around screen time.
10: Even before they got their personal devices, we used tools to monitor screen time.
9: That was when the girls shared a family iPad. Then in middle school, they got their own smartphones.
10: My oldest daughter got it in seventh grade, and then the younger one, much to my older daughter's dismay, got it in sixth grade.
9: But they had clear rules about how they use their phones.
10: They could not download an app without my permission. There were specific time restraints around different apps. They did not have Instagram and they did not have Snapchat.
9: Hoover says her family also has rules around when to have screen time.
10: No devices at the dinner table, bedtime, you know, turning in the phones.
9: And research shows that those rules protect kids in a number of ways, says pediatrician Dr. Jason Nagata.
11: Limiting phone and social media use at nighttime, sort of as a household rule, has been linked with lower social media addiction scores in the children, lower overall social media time.
9: Nagata is at the University of California, San Francisco, and is a leading researcher of kids' online behaviors.
11: If you're not on your phone late at night, then you have less use, there's less kind of addictive or problematic use, and then you may be less likely to be cyberbullied or engage in cyberbullying.
9: Reducing nighttime use also protects sleep, which is critical for mental health and brain development. But, Nagata says, monitoring kids' online habits isn't just about setting boundaries. It also involves
11: asking about their children's online experiences, being curious about content.
12: I always have to remind myself, I have a 17-year-old and 12-year-old. Be curious, don't be furious.
9: Sunny Shun Liu is the research director at the Stanford Social Media Lab. She suggests parents ask their kids open-minded questions about what they're doing online.
12: What's this? Why this app is so interesting? Why show me about that? I think it's really keep the communication open.
9: And the communication should go both ways. If you see something funny online, she says, share it with your kids. If they're playing an online game, maybe join them.
12: I think that's the best way to really build parent and kids cohesion and relationships and trust that way.
9: That's the approach Elizabeth Hoover used with her daughters.
10: Early on in third, fourth grade, I started to establish a dialogue about their digital life.
9: About issues like cyberbullying, online scams, Instagram filters.
10: I tell parents to start early, talk often, listen intently.
9: It's something she practices even today. Ritu Chatterjee, NPR News.
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0: 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I'm Steve Inskeep.
7: And I'm Leila Fadel. Public health officials across California are trying to find Amtrak train and bus passengers who might have been exposed to measles. They're following up after someone who traveled extensively throughout the state via Amtrak was hospitalized with measles. KQED's April Domboski reports from the train station in Emeryville, California.
8: Jake Crawford has family in Anaheim and Oakland, and he's been riding the train back and forth a lot lately.
9: Especially with the gas prices. So.
8: When he heard on the news that a person traveling the same route as his was sick with measles, he was frustrated.
9: Like, oh, man, now I gotta be aware of something we were done with. It's back on the radar.
8: The U.S. considered measles eradicated in 2000, but as vaccination rates have fallen in recent years, measles outbreaks have returned, most recently in Utah and Pennsylvania. With so many other diseases in need of attention, from cancer to HIV, Crawford says it doesn't make sense to spend public health resources chasing measles infections.
9: To now battle something that we already got rid of is just asinine, just dumb.
8: Crawford is vaccinated, but he knows there's still a slim chance he can get infected. The measles virus can hang in the air of a train car for up to 2 hours after a sick person has coughed, sneezed, or breathed in it. Among those who are not vaccinated, it infects 9 out of 10 people who are exposed.
10: And then all of a sudden, boom, you have these very large outbreaks that we've seen in other parts of the country, so far not yet in California.
8: Dr. Nicholas Moss is the health officer in Alameda County. When his department learns of a measles case, staff act quickly and quietly to contain the spread.
10: But in this case, we just have no way to know who's on those trains.
8: Local vaccination rates are high, but Moss wonders if the U.S. is returning to a 1957 pre-vaccine era with measles sweeping through communities, infecting everyone who's not immune.
10: I didn't see measles when I was in training.
8: He's never been at the bedside of a child horribly sick with lung or brain complications from measles.
10: But people working in hospitals today are going to see it, and families may unfortunately get to see it. And at some point, people are going to realize that there's a real benefit to not getting measles.
8: Moss says until immunity levels get higher, alerts of new measles exposures may be the new reality. For NPR News, I'm April Domboski in Emeryville.
0: Over the summer, many Americans smelled and saw smoke from Canadian wildfires. Scientists behind a new field of study are asking how smoke like that affects wildlife. NPR's Ari Daniel has the story.
11: Olivia Sanderfoot is waiting for me on a flower-freckled hillside in Amherst in western Massachusetts. She listens for a moment, and a volley of birdsong flutters forth.
12: So you can hear an eastern wood peewee in the background. Ooh, that's a goldfinch. That's a downy woodpecker. It's just magical.
11: Sanderfoot spends her time investigating what happens to these and other birds when a plume of wildfire smoke rolls in. An increasingly common occurrence, even in places untouched by flames.
12: Smoke can blow hundreds to thousands of miles away from that burn site. That means that the footprint of a smoke event greatly exceeds that of any fire.
11: Sanderfoot's curiosity about smoke emerged in 2018 when she was living in Seattle and wildfires blazed in eastern Washington.
12: The air smelled acrid.
11: She was told it was a one-time event, yet the same thing happened 2 years later.
12: I remember walking outside and my eyes were just burning and I thought, what on earth are animals doing? How do birds deal with that?
11: Very little was known apart from anecdotes, like the absence of birdsong or the arrival of droves of birds to a backyard, famished and parched.
12: It's not just about what they're inhaling, which is inevitably bad for them. It's also about how the cues that they use to navigate their world are upended when it gets smoky outside.
11: To puzzle out what was going on, Sanderfoot began collaborating with conservation biologists, physiologists, and atmospheric chemists to work on creating a new field called smoke ecology, the study of how smoke disturbs wildlife and their habitats. Morgan Tingley is in the cohort. He's studied wildfires as an ecologist at UCLA, events with a clear start and stop and defined borders. Smoke, he says, is different.
13: Smoke is extremely hard to predict, which means it's hard to actually disentangle what its impacts are because you can't really control it.
11: Making it difficult to anticipate where smoke will appear or when. So to study wildfire smoke and birds, the trick is to gather data everywhere. To do so, the researchers rely on legions of amateur and professional birders across the country, like Pam So Israel, the bird project coordinator at Drumlin Farm in Lincoln, Mass.
14: Always give a little knock first. Let them know you're coming.
11: So Israel gingerly opens a bluebird nest box. Wow.
14: Got two chicks in there, right?
11: Two feathery puffballs huddle on a bed of pine needles. Nearly every year for the last two decades, multiple times a week in spring and summer, so Israel and her volunteers check the bird boxes here, count the nests and the eggs and how many chicks fledge.
14: Including those periods of time when the smoke was here. So that didn't stop us from doing our usual monitoring of our boxes.
11: That's key. Nationally, counts like this one provide a portrait of bird activity before, during, and after smoke events, no matter where and when they occur. Back in Amherst on that hillside, Olivia Sanderfoot says she's using these kinds of observations to understand how birds cope with wildfire smoke in a variety of places. She's documented changes in their behavior and health. One of her top priorities is to determine what birds need to weather these smoke events.
12: I want to know where birds are going when it's smoky, what resources they're seeking out, and what we could provide to help them during a risky time.
11: Like shelter or food, perhaps, and water. Sanderfoot, who's now at Cornell University, says her personal experiences with wildfires have continued. Last year in LA, and this summer in Ithaca, when smoke from the Canadian infernos blew in.
15: I almost feel like this

0: It's Morning Edition from NPR News. I'm Steve Inskeep.
1: And I'm Leila Fadel.
2: Good morning. It's a minute before 6 o'clock. It's Monday, and this is 91.7 WVXU. Sunny, pleasant today. The high 75, clear and dry tonight, down to 51. 52 degrees now in Cincinnati.
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0: Good morning. British officials are investigating whether a suspected terrorist plan was connected to the Iran war. They arrested men near an airbase the U.S. has used for decades. It's Morning Edition from NPR News. President Trump's continued effort to prevent CNN from covering him led to more events without widespread TV coverage. I'm Steve Inskeep.
1: And I'm Leila Fadel. NPR's Mara Liasson lays out what seems to be an incoherent strategy to win the midterms. Also, the Trump administration is spending taxpayers' money to promote President Trump on TV. We hear from a former White House ethics chief, and what would evaluators of artificial intelligence evaluate? It's Monday, September 28th. On this day in 1928, Alexander Fleming discovered a mold that could fight disease, leading to penicillin. The news is next.
4: Live from NPR News in Washington, I'm Korva Coleman. The president of Iran says his country is still ready to follow through with a proposed seven-day plan it presented to the U.S. It's aimed at reopening the Strait of Hormuz. NPR's Hadil Alshelchi reports President Trump rejected the proposal on Saturday.
5: In an interview with CBS's Face the Nation that aired on Sunday, Masoud Pezeshkian said that after the seven-day milestone and once mutual blockades are lifted, Iran was willing to sit down for broader talks to formally end military conflict and address its nuclear program. In the interview, Pezeshkian said that Iran does not seek to develop nuclear weapons and defended its civilian nuclear program. Pezeshkian also addressed the lack of public appearances by the new supreme leader following U.S.-Israeli strikes that killed his father. The Iranian president said he had met the new leader twice and that he was healthy. President Trump said on Saturday that he rejected Iran's seven-day proposal, but that he was still open to negotiating. Hadil Alshalchi, NPR News, Istanbul.
4: UK officials say they foiled a suspected terror plot near an air base in western England. The U.S. uses the base to launch attacks on Iran. Police responded to a phone call in the middle of the night and intercepted several vehicles close to the base. Five men have been arrested. Maggie Blythe is acting chief constable for the Gloucestershire Constabulary.
6: Again, can't go into details, but I can give reassurance that we believe the matter to be contained. And as a set of agencies working together across Gloucestershire, we're gathering and responding to local intelligence all the time.
4: President Trump claimed the suspects were under investigation and were looking to do damage. UK authorities have not confirmed this. China and the U.S. have released a list of imports they will reduce tariffs on that are worth $30 billion in each direction. NPR's Jennifer Pack reports from Beijing. This follows last week's U.S. visit between President Trump and Chinese President Xi.
7: President Trump has been imposing rounds of tariffs on Chinese exports in his first and now second term. China retaliated in kind, often targeting Trump's voting base, American farmers. Now they get some reprieve. China's Commerce Ministry says it will lower tariffs on U.S. agricultural products like beef, chicken, almonds, and also on American medical equipment and coal. In exchange, the White House says it will reduce tariffs on Chinese baby products, toys, and decorations, which, if implemented in time, American consumers could see some holiday savings. Jennifer Pack, NPR News, Beijing.
4: Over the weekend, President Trump said he is relaxing new fuel economy standards for cars that'll take effect today. Relaxing the rules could

0: mean that cars won't go as far on a single gallon of gas. This comes as AAA reports it costs $4.48 on average now for a gallon of regular gas. 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
2: Good morning. It's 6:04, 51 degrees in Cincinnati, 48 in Dayton. This is 91.7 WVXU. I'm Marianne Zalesnik. The price of a gallon of diesel has surged past $6 a gallon, putting a financial strain on school districts that use diesel for their buses. One local district says its transportation expenses have remained steady because many of its buses are now powered by propane. Forest Hills Transportation Coordinator Richard Porter says more than a decade ago, the district began moving away from diesel-powered buses, which now only make up about 10% of its nearly 70-bus fleet.
3: We only run them when necessary, use them mostly for extracurricular-type trips, the athletic trips in the afternoon. So we're not putting as many miles on the diesel buses as we are the rest.
2: Porter says it costs about $600 to fill up the tank on one of its diesel buses. For Forest Hills propane-powered buses, it costs about a sixth of that. Governor Mike DeWine says he doesn't like the idea of using Ohio Department of Transportation funds to cover more than $600 million in revenue lost in a proposed 90-day gas tax holiday. That's a key part of a bill Ohio lawmakers and Republican candidate for governor Vivek Ramaswamy are working on. Statehouse correspondent Joe Ingles reports.
4: DeWine says the gas tax suspension is a good idea, but taking money away from the Ohio Department of Transportation to replace some of the revenue that would be lost is, quote, a very, very bad idea.
5: All the money that is there is already identified to do things that people have asked to be done, intersections being fixed, roads being kept up, all the things that we depend on this to do. So we want to help people. That's not a good source of money.
4: Democrats have suggested reallocating $600 million from unclaimed funds for a new Cleveland Browns stadium to pay for the gas tax holiday lawmakers expect to vote on Wednesday. Joe Ingles at the Ohio Public Radio Statehouse News Bureau.
2: A bird that had been extinct in the wild may be making a comeback with the Cincinnati Zoo's help. WVXU's Tana Weingartner has details.
6: Three Guam kingfishers from Cincinnati were released with six others on a small Pacific atoll in 2024. A second wave of chicks will be released this fall, possibly including another one from the zoo.
7: We're really good at kingfishers.
6: Head bird team keeper Cody Sauer says the first round of birds are doing well.
7: You know, that's really what you want to see. You know, they're thriving. They're living their best lives.
6: The Guam kingfisher chick from Cincinnati is in quarantine in Florida with nine others. Up to eight could be introduced into the wild. The birds can't go back to their native Guam because the invasive brown tree snake that wiped out the population in the 1980s remains a persistent threat. Tana Weingartner, 91.7 WVXU.
2: Bengals lost to the Steelers 30-27 yesterday. Next week, they're home to take on the Jacksonville Jaguars. The Reds season ended with a 5-1 loss to the Blue Jays yesterday. Sunny and pleasant today, the high 75, clear, dry, cool tonight, down to 51. It's 51 now.
8: It's Morning Edition from NPR News. I'm Steve Inskeep in Washington, D.C.
9: And I'm Leila Fadel in New York City. Good morning. British authorities say they've foiled a suspected terror plot.
8: They arrested men near an airbase. And today, counterterrorism officials are asking if Iran could have been behind this as retaliation for U.S. and Israeli strikes.
9: For more on this investigation, let's go to NPR's Lauren Frayer at our bureau in London. Good morning, Lauren.
10: Good morning.
9: So what exactly happened there yesterday?
10: So this was near RAF Royal Air Force Base Fairford in the Cotswolds. It's where some American bombers and reconnaissance aircraft take off for Iran from an otherwise, you know, bucolic green hilly area a couple hours west of London. A farmer who lives nearby called police in the middle of the night to say she noticed three suspicious vans with masked men. Police intercepted the vehicles, arrested five men on suspicion, they say, of explosives and terrorism offenses. Now, the British British Army spent all day Sunday using bomb disposal robots to probe the vehicles. Police say an Iran link is just one of the possibilities they're investigating. The government here has also accused Russia of plotting attacks on British soil. But this past summer, Iran did threaten British bases.
9: Okay, so not clear if this is connected to Iran, but you said Iran did make a threat. What was that?
10: So back in July, Iran's IRGC, the Islamic Revolutionary Guard Corps, issued a statement saying any base used against Iran is a legitimate target and that, quote, London is responsible if it assists U.S. attacks on Iran. You know, the U.S. military has had a presence at RAF Fairford and other bases for decades, and during the 1991 Gulf War, during the 2003 Iraq invasion. The British Defense Secretary, Wes Streeting, was on the BBC this morning, and he was asked whether Britain is now being targeted for that long relationship working with the U.S. military.
11: The defense and intelligence cooperation we have with the United States of America is the closest alliance of any two sovereign countries anywhere in the world. That makes us more safe, not less safe.
10: Streeting was also asked directly about Iran. He refused to speculate about whether these suspects were Iranian or Iranian-linked, but he did say that the Iranian regime does want to do harm to British interests and allies. And the U.S. Embassy in London has put out a security alert last night asking U.S. citizens in this country to exercise caution.
9: Interesting. What do we know about the suspects?
10: They have not been identified publicly. President Trump is actually our main source of information about these suspects so far. He told reporters, quote, we had them under investigation. They were looking to do big damage. And he later said, we know all about them. Now, authorities here have not said whether the suspects were known to authorities or whether they were under any kind of surveillance. It's worth noting that RAF Fairford has also been the target of lots of protests. Polls show most Brits oppose the Iran war, increasingly so amid higher gas prices that it's caused here. British bases have been vandalized, and the British government has also charged anti-war protesters with terrorism offenses. Now, under terrorism laws, these suspects can be detained for up to 14 days without charge. So who exactly they are may become clear during that time frame.
9: That's NPR's Lauren Freyer in London. Thank you for your reporting, Lauren.
10: You're welcome. Thank you.
8: Juliette Kayyem has been listening with us. She is a national security expert and former Homeland Security official. Welcome back.
12: Thanks for having me.
8: The president says we know all about them regarding these people arrested in the UK. What do you make of that statement?
12: Well, it just is in somewhat conflict, or at least is ahead in terms of what the British wanted to disclose, as your reporter said, under the very rigorous counterterrorism laws in England coming out of their history. They have 14 days before they disclose both the charges and who the people are. So we still don't know that from official sources in Britain. So the president says, you know, this group of people had been being followed for some period of time. That is somewhat inconsistent with how they were caught. This was a call-in from a farmer, a woman who saw these trucks or these vans very close to the Air Force field in the middle of the night. And so if they were being followed, how did they get so close? They weren't so far outside the perimeter. So we'll wait in terms of the official sources. Interestingly enough, the local sources in local police forces and spokespeople in outside of the area have not said anything, even though about 85 homes were evacuated in the immediate aftermath for fear that there were explosives in the van.
8: Okay, given the scarcity of information, I think we have to talk in terms of questions rather than answers.
12: Yes.
8: But what questions occur to you based on the facts that we have heard from Lauren Freyer there? Not a lone attacker, not one person, but five masked men, vans. We don't, I think, literally know there was a bomb, but we know about a bomb disposal robot. So what questions occur to you?
12: I think that's important to state that there's been no sort of detonation of a bomb. We don't know if they actually found bombs in the van. So there's three ways this investigation will go in four. The first is that this was not a nefarious act and a sort of miscommunication, and we're going to find out relatively soon if the men are released. The other theories about what this could be begin with, is this a sort of Iranian-sponsored attack on an Air Force base, a British Air Force base, that is essentially holding United States Air Force assets, including, you know, the B-52, the B-1, the large the large weaponry that is being used in the war in Iran. If that is true, that is just a change in the Iranian tactics since the war started. A lot of us who are in counterterrorism have thought that the Iranians are unlikely to attack Western sites, military sites, despite what they have said, only because the narrative would turn against them, right? That they would, that people would then be, that the Iranians sort of have a narrative that they are winning or at least being able to draw out this war in a way that's harming the United States. The second is that it would be a radicalized group, a group of people tied to the Iranian government or the Islamic cause that are not directed by the Iranians. So this would be your sort of, you know, group of people radicalized, homegrown possibly in Britain. So they'll be looking at that. The third is that it's unrelated directly to the war, but has something to do with the politics in Britain, possibly, as the British are saying, even Russia. So they're going to be looking at all of these different lanes of potential. I will say, I've been in this field a long time. The fact that we have gotten no clarity, even if there were explosives in 24 hours, suggests that there is more to this story than the Iranians were trying to attack U.S. bases in Great Britain.
8: Okay, we'll keep listening for that. I want to ask about something else that we heard in Lauren's reporting. Yeah. A British official was quoted there saying once again that the U.S.-UK relationship is the closest in the world between two sovereign nations. Is it your sense that that collaboration has continued on intelligence and counterterrorism and so forth, even as the Trump administration has criticized the U.K. and essentially all allies?
12: Yes. I mean, I think everyone that I talk to, Five Eyes, which is the a sort of intelligence unit of five allied countries, and certainly on NATO, that on the intelligence side, especially very operational tactical intelligence, so there are a group of people that could be a harm to one of the allies, that information is still being shared at that sort of operational level. But obviously, like, Britain is a democracy. Its population hates this war almost as much as the American public. And so the Prime Minister, Burnham, you know, has said, you know, we're hand in hand with the United States, but has even said that they are assessing the use of the Air Force base as only for defensive measures. No one exactly knows what that means, but he's not getting out in front either in terms of the war in Iran.
8: Okay, Juliet Kayyem leads the Homeland Security Project at Harvard University and writes the Substack, Early Warning. Thanks so much.
12: Thank you.
9: Aura plans to become a publicly traded company this week. It makes rings that track users' health data. And the company is expected to be one of this year's biggest IPOs, raising more than $2 billion. NPR's Elena Selyuk reports.
13: In recent years, smart watches have been losing ground to smart rings, as people who want to track their sleep, steps, or stress are looking for devices that are lighter, more discreet, and screen-free. And Aura, founded in Finland 13 years ago, has run circles around its rivals. Its minimalist rings show up on the hands of celebrities like Lady Gaga, Beyoncé, and the hottest American tennis star.
14: Will Coco Gauff please report to the U.S. Open?
13: This is from Aura's most recent ad campaign. Aura says its users have doubled for 2 years straight. And the median for how much people wear its tracking ring is 23 hours a day. Forrester research analyst Ariel Terzinski says the brand has cracked the code on how to get its sensors on people's fingers every waking hour and in bed.
15: The fact that folks not only start wearing it and become paying members, but also that they wear it roughly 5 days a week, which is significant.
13: The paying member part is also notable. Buying an Aura ring costs at least $350. But then if you actually want to use all your health data, there's a subscription fee of $6 a month. This helps make Aura reliably profitable.
15: So it's as much about this hardware aspect as it is about the subscription model.
13: Aura's pitch is that its rings can track more than 50 health metrics, including body temperature and heart rate. In its first financial disclosure earlier this month, the company said it had, quote, amassed one of the largest biometric data sets in consumer health, with nearly 42 billion hours of physiological data on its users. This has critics raising concerns about data security and privacy. Also, a class action lawsuit has questioned the quality of Aura's sleep tracking, which the company disputes. And then there's a big picture question.
16: I think we run the risk of confusing data as a proxy for health.
13: Lucy McBride is a primary care doctor in Washington, D.C., and author of a book called Beyond the Prescription. She says she's seen benefits, like when a tracker alerted a patient to a heart condition, but
16: I've also had patients who feel like they're at the mercy of these trackers. They feel like it's a bad boyfriend, like judging them and shaming them and wanting them to do more.
13: And she says it's not about the data itself, but about how we use it. Alina Selyukh, NPR News.
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2: Good morning. It's 6:19. This is WVXU. Coming up, as President Trump continues his feud with the press corps, many of his major public appearances recently have gone uncovered by the media. What does it mean for Trump politically? That story in 15 minutes on WVXU. 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
2: 9 First Warning weather, sunshine today, the high 75. It's 51 degrees.
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8: It's Morning Edition from NPR News. I'm Steve Inskeep.
9: And I'm Leila Faldin. Good morning. What are the rules for how the federal government can spend taxpayer dollars on TV commercials? The Trump administration rolled out this ad last week.
8: The commercial shows flashing images of President Trump in rapid succession. A headline says, America will never be a communist country, and a song titled Love Me plays underneath.
23: Together we will defeat communism, socialism, and Marxism in America.
24: America will never be a communist country.
9: Other phrases that fill the screen, largest tax cuts in history, reigniting American manufacturing, and then, towards the end, a message says, paid for by the U.S. government.
8: As of Sunday, Ad Impact said the government paid more than $918,000 to air this commercial across the country. Two additional ads have also come out in the last week, including this.
25: We will cast out the communist, Marxist, and fascist. We will throw off the sick political class that hates our country.
8: That's essentially a 2024 Trump campaign ad with an added disclosure that the new version was paid for by taxpayers.
9: Democratic appropriators in the House and Senate sent a letter to the White House calling for the first ad to be pulled. They argue it violates a federal ethics law and an appropriations law, which prevents taxpayer funds from being used to produce government publicity or propaganda.
8: Now, on Friday, the White House told NPR, quote, the announcements are very clearly not campaign ads. We followed up and asked about the repurposing of that 2024 campaign ad. In a new statement, they said the ads are not political. Quote, President Trump is not on the ballot and there is no call to action, which is a legal term. The White House added, quote, these public service announcements are about reminding Americans to love their country.
9: For more on this, we're joined by Norm Eisen. He served as the White House ethics czar in the Obama administration. He is also a co-founder of the Democracy Defenders Fund. The group has filed numerous lawsuits against the Trump administration, including challenging the Trump administration's efforts to rename and close the Kennedy Center. Good morning and welcome back to the show.
0: Good morning, Layla.
9: So there are obviously ethical questions here with this ad. Walk me through the legal concerns.
0: Congress does not want your and my and other taxpayers' money being used for political advertisements or other forms of personal or propaganda ads. And for that reason, it has put into law not one, but multiple laws. You cannot run political ads. You cannot run propaganda ads. So these two advertisements are so obviously political coming in campaign season. One of them is actually a recycle of a political ad. There's no question here. The law is violated.
9: What do you make of the Trump administration's defense that this is allowed because it's not a presidential election, he's not on the ballot, and they're not explicitly asking viewers to do anything?
0: Well, it's so ridiculous. Obviously, he's out stumping for candidates. Obviously, his failures to control costs in the United States because of the, in part, corruption scandals where he's taking money out of the pockets of Americans, not to mention abroad the disastrous Iran war driving gas and diesel prices to the roof. His conduct is central. He's out stumping in the midterms. The timing, the content, the fact that it's an old political ad that's being played again for one of these two is so obviously against the law.
9: Are you considering a lawsuit? Is your group considering a lawsuit?
0: Well, Democracy Defenders Fund and Democracy Defenders Action, we are not shy with over 300 legal matters, including some of the landmark wins, stopping Donald Trump's illegality. All options are on the table. We worked actively on this through the weekend. Stay tuned.
9: Now, the Trump administration says that other administrations have promoted their own priorities in public service announcements, including in the Obama administration in which you served. How are these ads different?
0: Well, they're different because those were public service announcements. Sometimes they went a little too far. The Bush administration did an ad touting advantages for the elderly of some of its healthcare policies, but nothing like this. No one has ever dreamed because of these laws of doing overt political ads. So that's apples and oranges. I grew up on the Smokey the Bear ads, but Smokey the Bear was never running for office.
9: Now, there are other commercials that have raised concerns. There was an ad from the Federal National Mortgage Association, or Fannie Mae, that came out in January. I just want to listen to it.
1: President Donald J. Trump has built a strong economy and is revitalizing the American dream. He will go down as the greatest housing president in history.
9: Do you see legal or ethical issues with this ad?
0: Well, I never would have approved it when I was the ethics czar in the Obama White House. The same is true with my colleagues from other administrations, Richard Painter. I talked to him about it in the Bush White House. But the content and the timing of it are different than these ads that are coming now in September as we round to the midterm elections. Not a good one, but doesn't raise the same concerns as these overt political ads targeting the midterms.
9: If these ads do violate federal law, what can be done to enforce it?
0: Well, as is so often the case, when Donald Trump oversteps, there's a role for the courts to play, and also the American people. They hate this. He's taking money from them to run these ads. So court of law, court of public opinion.
9: Norm Eisen served as White House ethics czar in the Obama administration. He is also a co-founder of the Democracy Defenders Fund. Thank you for your time.
0: Thank you, Layla.
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3: American farms rely heavily on immigrant labor, yet they have mostly been spared from President Trump's aggressive immigration crackdown. 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
2: 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Sunshine today, the high 75, clear, dry, cool tonight, down to 51. It's 51 now.
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6: Live from NPR News in Washington, I'm Dave Mattingly. Truckers and farmers across the U.S. continue to feel the financial pinch from diesel prices still hovering near record highs. AAA says diesel is averaging $6.45 a gallon nationwide. In California, diesel costs more than $8. NPR's Windsor Johnston says the higher fuel prices are also showing up on store shelves.
7: Farmers in many parts of the country are still paying much more to run combines, tractors, and trucks during the fall harvest. Higher fuel costs can move through the food supply chain, and the pressure may last. Diesel and home heating oil draw on the same tight fuel supply as winter approaches. Some shipping costs are set by contractors, so shoppers may not see the full effect right away. U.S. fuel inventories are low, leaving little cushion if supplies are disrupted again. That's why a modest drop in diesel prices offers only limited relief. The Trump administration has discussed expanding U.S. refining capacity, but has not announced an immediate measure to lower prices. Windsor Johnston, NPR News.
6: Five men are under arrest in Britain on suspicion of plotting to use explosives to attack a Royal Air Force base used by U.S. forces in the war with Iran. Investigators are looking at potential links to Iran. The men were arrested about a mile from the base in southwest England. This is NPR News.
2: Good morning. It's 6:32, 51 degrees in Cincinnati. This is 91.7 WVXU. I'm Marianne Zalesnik. Immigration advocates and attorneys report a number of citizenship ceremonies in southern Ohio have been canceled. That comes as the number of people approved for citizenship in the first half of 2026 by the Cincinnati field office dropped significantly from previous years. Longtime immigration attorney Chuck Hollis says federal authorities are applying more scrutiny to citizenship applications.
11: I think one reason why ceremonies are getting canceled is because the vetting process is taking so much longer now.
2: The U.S. District Court for the Southern District of Ohio oversees the region's naturalization ceremonies. Its calendar doesn't track canceled ceremonies. It currently lists just one active ceremony in Cincinnati. In Ohio's Northern District, the court calendar shows 17 canceled ceremonies in Cleveland and Toledo this year. The Cincinnati Public Schools Board will discuss the district's fiscal precaution plan as it's at its meeting tonight. The school's administration says it received a low funding balance notice from the State Department of Education earlier this month, and second notice informing them CPS will be in deficit spending by 2028 unless it reduces costs or adds new revenue. CPS has new money levy on the ballot in the upcoming election. Tonight's meeting starts at 5:30 in the district's central office. Annual maintenance on the I-71 Lytle Tunnel under downtown Cincinnati begins tonight. The Ohio Department of Transportation says northbound 71 will be closed at the 71-75 split today and tomorrow nights, rather tonight and tomorrow night, from 10 p.m. to 5 a.m. The 2nd Street ramp to I-71 North will also be closed. On Wednesday and Thursday, southbound 71 will be closed at exit 2 from 10 p.m. each night to 5 a.m. with no access into the I-71 and 3rd Street tunnels. The Eden Park Drive and Dorchester Road entrance ramps will be closed along with the 3rd Street exit ramp tunnel. The Bengals lost to the Steelers 30-27 yesterday. Next week, they're home to take on the Jacksonville Jaguars. The Reds' season ended with a 5-1 loss to the Blue Jays. Sunny and pleasant today. The high temperature is 75. Tonight, clear, dry, cool. The low 51. Tomorrow, sunny and a little warmer. The high 77. 51 now.
22: 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By DuckDuckGo, who believes AI should be optional. Duck.ai. 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
8: It's Morning Edition from NPR News. I'm Steve Inskeep in Washington, D.C.
9: And I'm Leila Fadel in New York City. Good morning. President Trump lost in court in his latest attack on the media, but continued his retaliation against CNN anyway.
8: Just to review here, a federal judge said last week that the president likely violated the Constitution when he banned three news outlets from the White House. Trump explicitly said he was banning them over coverage he did not like. This limited coverage last week of a speech at the United Nations and the visit of Chinese President Xi Jinping. The news organizations returned to the White House after the court ruling, but Trump then blocked close-up camera coverage over the weekend as he traveled to a football game in Tennessee and a golf tournament in Illinois.
9: NPR senior national political correspondent Mara Liasson is here to talk it through. Good morning, Mara.
10: Good morning.
9: So President Trump chose to attack news outlets at a time when it would seem he would want all eyes on him. Was this a political miscalculation by the president?
10: Well, it could be a miscalculation because he missed out on some coverage he would have liked to have had. On the White House press passes, it looks like the White House exploited a loophole in the judge's order because while White House press passes were restored at the judge's order, CNN was prevented from boarding Air Force One to cover the president's trip to see a college football game in Tennessee. So far, the other networks, including NPR, are standing in solidarity with CNN, but they're going to be making decisions about the press pool on a case-by-case basis.
9: Politically speaking, does a fight with the major broadcast networks benefit Trump in some way?
10: Well, that's a big question. Picking fights with the media might be popular with his base, but it's similar to another big question that hangs over Trump, which is why is he taking stands that are opposed to majority public opinion on issue after issue? The public wants AI regulated. Donald Trump says he doesn't want regulations. The public is skeptical about data centers. He said the only people who oppose them are people who want to be, quote, poor and backwards. He's, of course, for tariffs and the war in Iran, two very, very unpopular policies. And all of this does not seem to be adding up to a coherent strategy to help his party win the midterms.
9: So this fight is also distracting from other things Trump is doing, things that could directly impact people's lives far more than a fight with the media. Over the weekend, the administration canceled $810 million in spending Congress already approved. What happened there?
10: On Friday, the White House announced what's known as a pocket rescission. That is a spending cut that the president makes without Congress's approval. The canceled funds, according to the White House, include over $550 million from programs that, quote, provide services to refugees and other non-citizens. Later this week, the cuts to Medicaid and SNAP benefits, that's food assistance, that were in Trump's One Big Beautiful Bill will kick in. The pocket rescission has been called illegal by the GAO, the Government Accountability Office, and also by Senate Appropriations Committee Chair Susan Collins. She's in a tight reelection race in Maine. In a post on X, she said the cuts were intended to, quote, undermine Congress's constitutional power of the purse. Now, regardless of how that separation of powers dispute is resolved, these cuts added to higher prices at the pump and the grocery stores give voters more reason to feel economically stressed and angry. And that's not good for the incumbent party just before an election.
9: NPR's Mara Liasson. Thank you, Mara.
10: You're welcome.
8: Over the weekend, Saturday Night Live parodied the head of Anthropic. The actor playing Dario Amodei urged people to pressure Congress to stop him from what he is doing. In the past few days, we've learned about more instances of AI agents acting in unexpected ways, and these are agents of another company, OpenAI. And President Trump is expected to meet with the heads of the major AI companies tomorrow. NPR's Fo Jing Nan is covering all of this and is in our studios. Good morning.
12: Good morning.
8: Welcome to Studio 31. What did you learn about OpenAI in the past week?
12: So first we learned that the company's AI agents hacked the government website in Australia over the summer.
8: Okay.
12: And then we learned from OpenAI that its agents did things with U.S. government websites.
8: Mm.
12: In one case, the AI agents took public data from the Securities Exchange Commission and posted it on another website that was not part of the assignment. And in another case, AI agents accessed data from the Census Bureau's website after they found credentials that have been posted online, aka that's not theirs.
8: Yeah.
12: So it's important to know that, you know, in the case of the U.S. government websites, it's not hacking per se in both cases, and because AI access publicly available information, but still it's not what you want from an agent. And separately, the research organization Transluce said it has found that agents appearing to belong to OpenAI, quote, attempted a rudimentary hack on a Department of Education website, which did not succeed, unquote. And OpenAI said it's looking into this finding.
8: Okay, so we have incidents that range from being really creative in finding information to getting right up to hacking. Mm-hmm. What do companies say they're doing to prevent more of this?
12: So one of the measures that Anthropic and OpenAI now say they will undertake involve expanding their work with third-party assessors or evaluators to make sure their products are safe. But I've been talking to some evaluators, and what they say suggests that the work is not going to be a quick fix. Current evaluation methods can't yet make sure the models always behave safely.
8: Oh yeah, co-founder of Anthropic was on this company, on this program not so long ago, talking about third-party evaluators. What do they do to test safety?
12: So evaluation is kind of a broad term, right? But for the purpose of today, we are really talking about evaluations of AI systems instead of, say, like the AI company's safety protocols. So what people do is to give the AI systems a series of questions or scenarios and see how they respond. And if the AI systems turn out to be very capable at certain tasks, such as like hacking or biology, then AI developers might think about putting more guardrails. So, you know, the systems don't help bad actors make bioweapons or carry out cyber attacks. And if the AI systems exhibit undesirable behavior, like doing things that they weren't assigned to do, then they may want to go back and train the model some more. So this is where the third-party evaluators can be very helpful. They have a different perspective than the AI developer themselves, in many cases specialized knowledge. So they're able to think of different kinds of scenarios or ways to probe the AI systems.
8: How effective are those AI evaluations in reality?
12: They're far from perfect. All the researchers I talked to say that evaluation results don't do a very good job of predicting model behavior. They can predict all the ways people will interact with AI models, and they can predict how AI models will behave in situations that evaluations didn't test for. So in effect, evaluation results just don't generalize very well.
8: Mm.
12: And researchers who work on ensuring that humans don't lose control of AI are worried about a different kind of problem. The researchers are worried about that the models are on their best behavior when they believe they're being watched.
8: Oh.
12: But we don't know how the models would behave if they don't believe they're being watched anymore.
8: Does this mean companies really don't have any way to prevent AI models from getting out of control?
12: Well, evaluations are not meant to solve all AI safety problems, nor is it meant to be the only measure, right? For example, many outside researchers told me, you know, OpenAI could have stopped agents involved in the Hugging Face hack that got so much public attention this summer, but that would have required better monitoring by OpenAI. And evaluators say that getting better access to AI companies is a good start, but the science of evaluation still has a long way to go.
8: NPR's Fo Jing Nan, thanks for coming by our studios this morning.
12: Thank you.

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1: Good morning. It's 6:43. This is WVXU. The U.S. and China have agreed to a trade deal. You'll get a closer look at what this means for tariffs between the two countries. Also, a new study looks at American sentiment towards the federal government. How are Americans feeling about federal employees? It's all coming up in 10 minutes on the Marketplace Morning Report on 91.7 WVXU. 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The only thing on our list, other than some fog, is in the Dayton area, Kettering Boulevard at End Crete Lane. There's a wreck this morning.
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1: Nine First Warning weather, sunny and pleasant today. The high temperature is 75. It'll be clear, dry tonight, cool, the low 51. Sunny and a little bit warmer tomorrow, the high 77. 51 now in Cincinnati.
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1: Good morning. 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This is 91.7 WVXU. I'm Marianne Zalesnik. WVXU had the honor of hosting Next Gen Journalism in Cincinnati in July. The five-day project pairs participants with mentors and other professionals to produce first-person stories based on a theme. This year's theme, Moments of Truth. We're sharing these stories on Mondays. This one was produced by Julia Quigley.
5: My greatest moment of truth through Vivian's life, and most particularly in her death, is that sometimes the most loving choice is the hardest choice, and that death does not mean that life didn't happen, that death sometimes can be the unlocking of our greatest becoming.
6: My name is Maria Lise Dunlap. I work for Grace Hospice. I'm also an end-of-life doula and a certified grief specialist. Right now, we are at St. John the Baptist Cemetery. Vivian is buried here. Vivian was my first child. She was prenatally diagnosed with a heart defect. And when she was born 3 days later, we found out she actually had a chromosomal defect, which impacted basically her entire anatomy on the inside. And I had to make the decision that we were stopping all the meds. We were going to withdraw everything that was keeping her alive at that point to allow her to die as peacefully as she could. That whole concept of walking the line, of doing things for someone and doing things to someone, was the greatest truth that I took away, because it's often the hardest line that we walk. We will go to the ends of the earth to do anything for the person we love. But sometimes the greater act of heroic love is saying, no, I can't keep putting you through that. I realized that the grief that I experienced and the journey that I had been along to really
5: heal from that grief was not at its core unique to me, but it also opened my mind and horizons to so many ways where I can use this skill set to be present for other people. And so I started working for Grace Hospice, and in my role as a community liaison, I'm able to meet families when they're grappling with this really hard conversation of, should we bring in hospice? Hospice is a hard conversation for a lot of people because of the misconceptions around it. And so with the training that I have as an end-of-life doula and my journey with VIV, there's a compassion and an empathy that I'm able to bring into those conversations. Prior to being in the end-of-life space, I was actually a hairstylist. I actually was completely petrified of death. Like, I would have anxiety, panic attacks, thinking about it. I think one of the ways that, as a society, we can change our attitude toward death and grief is by talking about it. We can't fully live our lives unless we recognize and make peace with the fact that we are finite, that it's going to end. Having the courage to talk about the end of our life actually gives us the ability to live with more purpose so that we actually are living this one big, bold, beautiful life to its highest potential.
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10: You've heard the attacks. Have you heard the facts? I'm Lucy May. 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
1: This is WVXU, and coming up on Morning Edition, we'll hear how President Trump has rejected the latest Iranian proposal to end the conflict. Meanwhile, France is sending military support to Saudi Arabia in its war against Iranian-based militias. That's coming up in about 15 minutes on WVXU. 9 First Morning weather, sunny and pleasant today. The high 75, clear and dry tonight, down to 51, and sunny and warmer tomorrow. The high 77. 51 now in Cincinnati.
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13: From Marketplace, I'm Nancy Marshall-Genzer, in for Kimberly Adams. The U.S. and China are each lowering tariffs on about $30 billion worth of imported products. The moves follow President Trump and Chinese President Xi's summit in Washington last week. Marketplace's Henry Epp has more on which goods are on the list.
14: The U.S. list is mostly made up of consumer products. Toys, high chairs, sports equipment, table linens, and microwaves from China, to name a few, will all see lower import taxes. China's list, meanwhile, is heavy on agricultural products from the U.S., including corn, wheat, barley, tobacco, and rice. Not on the list, though, are soybeans. American soybeans have historically been a major export to China, but dropped significantly last year. China has separately committed to buying 25 million tons of soybeans annually from the U.S. and has begun ramping up those purchases. These moves come as the U.S. and China also agreed to extend what the countries are calling a trade truce, which was set to expire in November. They've now extended that truce to early January. I'm Henry Epp for Marketplace.
13: Tomorrow, the Labor Department will report on how many job openings were posted in August. Those vacancies can give us a sense of where labor demand is strongest right now. So Marketplace's Justin Ho looked into the types of jobs employers are trying to fill.
15: Early in the year, employers were not posting that many open positions.
16: But over these past few months, you're actually starting to see job openings growth pick up.
15: That's Nicole Servi, an economist at Wells Fargo. She says that new growth is being fueled by the goods-producing side of the economy.
16: Retail trade, wholesale trade, construction, manufacturing.
15: Servi says those sectors were not doing much hiring last year because tariffs caused demand for goods to slow down. But this year, trade policy is a little more certain.
16: I think a lot of those firms have some pent-up demand for labor, and they're trying to right-size here in 2026.
15: Survey says demand for AI infrastructure is also fueling job openings, especially in construction and manufacturing. Kathy Bosjancic, chief economist at Nationwide, says that demand is pushing up wages too.
17: Particularly if I'm looking at construction workers, you've actually seen an increase or an acceleration in their average hourly earnings.
15: But Bosjancic says demand for labor on the services side of the economy has not been so strong. So wage growth has been weaker there too.
17: If I looked at the end of 2025, average hourly earnings in the service sector were 3.7%, and now it's slowed to 2.9%.
15: Still, Bosjancic says the strength we're seeing on the goods side is supporting consumer spending overall, and she expects that economic growth will pick up in the third quarter. I'm Justin Ho for Marketplace.
13: Let's do the numbers. The Dow, S&P, and NASDAQ futures are all down in the 0.5% to 1% range. The Dow future down 260 points.
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13: Only 27% of the public trusts the federal government. That's according to a new survey from the Partnership for Public Service. But is this level of public distrust new or part of a broader trend over the past several years? And does this distrust extend to federal employees? Joining us to discuss the study's findings is Max Steyer. He's president and CEO of the Partnership for Public Service. Max, welcome.
18: Thank you so much. Great to be here.
13: So what's going on here, Max? Why is there so little trust in government?
18: You asked the question, is this new? And the answer is it's not new. And I think you highlighted the important point that you've seen a decline in trust of all institutions. It is particularly troubling, though, when you talk about our government, because it is a fundamental part of our democracy.
13: And your report also says that this crisis of confidence has been exacerbated by what the report calls haphazard actions by the Trump administration. Can you give me some examples of this? Are you talking about cutbacks by DOGE?
18: So unlike trust in the federal government, the public actually has an increased positive view about the federal workforce itself. So we saw a 10-point jump in the positive views of civil servants, a 10-point jump in the perspective that civil servants, federal workers are working for people like me, and 3/4 of Americans saying they actually want a nonpartisan professional civil service. So I think we're seeing an example of loss aversion. Americans are experiencing the loss of capability from our government that they assumed would always be there and that isn't, and that shows itself across the country, from whether it's fires that are occurring and not being responded to in the same way, or the measles outbreaks, or food-borne illnesses. And I think this is going to accelerate as Americans lose things that they want and need from our government. I'm hopeful that this will be a historic civic lesson about why they need to care about what happens to our government and to ensure that future leaders are actually investing in the capability of government rather than tearing it down.
13: That's so interesting. So people are beginning to value federal workers a little more if they're not there to help. But also, when people were asked about particular interactions they had with federal workers, like applying for a passport or benefits, they're more positive. So their interactions make them feel more positive about the federal government, even though their overall view of government is negative?
18: Yes, I think when you put a face on the federal workforce, when you actually share specific examples of people doing the public's work, then attitudes get a lot better. I think part of what we're seeing in terms of the overall view of the federal government is that when you talk about the federal government, people aren't thinking about those civil servants who may be a neighbor solving a real problem for them. They're thinking about bickering politicians in Washington. And that cohort is not something that is popular with pretty much anyone.
13: Max Steyer, President and CEO of the Partnership for Public Service, thank you so much for joining us.
18: Tremendous to talk to you.
13: And this is APM.
1: Good morning. It's

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3: Good morning. President Trump rejected Iran's proposal to stop the war with the U.S. The idea was to resume a truce. Trump says Iran is losing badly, though oil prices remain elevated. It's Morning Edition from NPR News. Flood warnings are still in place along the New Jersey coast. Some towns had waist-deep water during a weekend nor'easter. I'm Leila Faltin.
4: And I'm Steve Inskeep. The storm is weakening now, but thousands of homes are without power. Also, Durham, North Carolina sends mental health workers, not police, to some 911 calls. How successful is that? And Kentucky's Andy Beshear applies biblical lessons to governing. It's Monday, September 28th. This day in 1941, Ted Williams became the last major league player to bat 400 for a season. The news is next.
5: Live from NPR News in Washington, I'm Corva Coleman. Authorities in the UK say they have foiled a suspected terror plot. A group of men were arrested near an airbase the U.S. has used for attacks on Iran. NPR's Lauren Freyer explains what happened.
6: A farmer who lives nearby called police in the middle of the night to say she noticed three suspicious vans with masked men. Police intercepted the vehicles, arrested five men on suspicion, they say, of explosives and terrorism offenses. Police say an Iran link is just one of the possibilities they're investigating. The government here has also accused Russia of plotting attacks on British soil. But this past summer, Iran did threaten British bases.
5: NPR's Lauren Freyer reporting. Israeli Prime Minister Benjamin Netanyahu secretly traveled to Abu Dhabi this weekend to meet with a leader of the United Arab Emirates. That's according to a person briefed on the matter. NPR's Daniel Estrin reports from Tel Aviv.
7: The person was not authorized to speak publicly and did not say what came out of Netanyahu's meeting with UAE leader Mohammed bin Zayed. The United Arab Emirates has not commented on the matter. This comes after first Haaretz newspaper in Israel and then the New York Times reported that shortly before the October 7th attacks in 2023, the Emirati leader had warned Netanyahu that Hamas was planning an attack. NPR has not independently confirmed the reporting, and Netanyahu's office denies it. The October 7th attacks and the question of accountability for the Israeli security failure are a leading topic as Netanyahu seeks re-election next month. Daniel Estrin, NPR News, Tel Aviv.
5: President Trump is refusing to send hundreds of millions of dollars to the places Congress says it has to go. The move is called a pocket rescission. The federal government's nonpartisan watchdog, the Government Accountability Office, says the president's maneuver is illegal. NPR's Eric McDaniel reports.
8: Each year, Congress passes laws which allocate money to the federal government's various programs and agencies. That is their constitutional responsibility, the power of the purse. Now, the executive branch is unilaterally withholding money owed to programs the president opposes. That's $560 million to programs that provide services to refugees and other immigrants, according to a memo from the White House. Also, $15 million to a Justice Department team tasked with preventing and resolving racial tensions. That's $70 million to programs providing grants and fellowships to support institutions bringing foreign students and faculty to the U.S., and tens of millions more to initiatives that touch on climate change or racial and gender minority work. Eric McDaniel, NPR News in Washington.
5: The White House started airing a new ad this weekend featuring President Trump. In it, he asks people to join him in his fight to expel warmongers from the government. The ad says it was paid for by the U.S. government. Critics say this appears to violate federal law. This is NPR.
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10: 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It's 7:04, 50 degrees in Cincinnati, 49.

0: Line in Dayton. This is 91.7 WVXU. I'm Marianne Zalesnik. The price of diesel fuel is putting a financial strain on school districts that use it to keep school buses running. But WVXU's Zach Carrion reports one local district has kept its costs steady.
1: Over a decade ago, most of the buses used by the Forest Hills School District were powered by diesel. Today, they make up just 10% of the fleet. Forest Hills is now mostly driving propane-powered buses, a fuel that currently costs significantly less per gallon. Transportation coordinator Richard Porter says it's paid off.
2: Our last load of diesel fuel was $6.14 a gallon for the base price of the fuel. That did not include any of the taxes and those types of things. Our base price on the last load of propane was 94 cents a gallon.
1: At 94 cents a gallon, the district can fill up one of its school buses for around $100. These days, a full tank of diesel runs them more than $600. Zach Carrion, 91.7 WVXU.
0: Boone County is the latest jurisdiction in northern Kentucky attempting to regulate electric micro-mobility devices like e-bikes and scooters. WVXU's Danny Villarreal Martinez reports on the process.
3: Talks of how to regulate these vehicles in Boone County are in their early stage. Officials are still gathering public input, but are looking at how other counties and cities in the state have regulated the electric devices. Deputy County Administrator Matt Dowling says whatever the county officials decide, he hopes the other cities in the county, Florence, Union, and Walton, follow suit.
4: It would be very challenging from both a law enforcement standpoint, but anyone involved to really manage this program if the three cities and the county have differing rules and regulation.
3: Right now, commissioners want to regulate speed limits as a top priority, but legally defining every individual type of electric device, like scooters, bikes, mopeds, and more, is one of the biggest obstacles to doing so. The county is taking resident input on the issue until September 30th. Danny Villarreal Martinez, 91.7 WVXU.
0: A rare bird born at the Cincinnati Zoo could soon find a new home in the wild. The Guam kingfisher is in quarantine in Florida ahead of a possible release this fall in a small atoll in the Pacific Ocean. Cody Sowers is the lead keeper on the zoo's bird team.
5: We do a lot of conservation work around the world, but having a species that is extinct in its natural habitat and being able to bring those numbers back and actually contributing quite a bit to that process as well, I think is fantastic.
0: The Guam kingfisher had been considered extinct in the wild until a multi-zoo recovery effort released the 9 captive raised birds in 2024. Scientists selected Palmyra Atoll for the new colony because there are too many predators in their native Guam.
6: It's Morning Edition from NPR News. I'm Steve Inskeep in Washington, D.C.
7: And I'm Leila Fadel in New York City. Good morning. President Trump says he rejected an Iranian offer to suspend hostilities for 7 days and immediately reopen the Strait of Hormuz.
6: The president said the Iranian offer, quote, would not be acceptable, and that Iran is, in his words, losing so badly.
7: Joining us to discuss this and more is NPR international correspondent in the Gulf, Aya Batraoui. Good morning, Aya.
8: Good morning, Leila.
7: Okay, so today marks 7 months since the U.S. and Israel launched war on Iran and killed its supreme leader. Where do things stand right now?
8: So Iran's latest offer, which you mentioned, is basically that the two sides agree to something similar to the memorandum of understanding that they had agreed to back in June, and that deal barely lasted a few weeks. So what Iran wants is the U.S. to lift its naval blockade on its oil exports and to unfreeze billions of its dollars in foreign banks in exchange for reopening the Strait of Hormuz. But Trump already says he rejects those terms. Now, Iran's Foreign Minister Abbas Araghchi, he was on NBC's Meet the Press on Sunday, and I'd like you to listen to how he describes his country's position 7 months into this war.
9: We are fully prepared for the war to be resumed. And I repeat, we stand firm in the face of any new aggression, even if it comes to a doomsday war. But at the same time, we are ready, we stand ready for diplomacy. It is up to President Trump to choose.
8: As you heard there, he talked about being ready for a doomsday war or for diplomacy. Now, Trump says Iran is desperate to make a deal because U.S. sanctions are strangling its economy. And he says that massive amounts of oil are already flowing through the Strait of Hormuz now.
7: Is that true? Are massive amounts of oil coming through the strait?
8: So Leila, flows coming out of the Strait are really not consistent. They do swing from one week to another, but the most recent data by Kepler shows a seven-day average last week of around 13 million barrels a day of oil coming out of the Strait. Now that's compared to around 15 to 17 million barrels a day of crude exports before the war. But there's two things to keep in mind. One is that Iran can and still does attack ships transiting through that narrow waterway. So these ships are running dark with their transponders off to hide their location. And that leads to the second point, which is that it's very expensive for ships to export oil through the Strait of Hormuz because of those risks without a deal in place. Brent crude is trading at around $107 a barrel today. That's more than 50% higher than before the war. And we heard last week Qatar's energy minister saying that the Strait of Hormuz is indispensable, that pipelines are not a solution, and they're vulnerable to attacks. Saudi Arabia's key pipeline to bypass the Strait of Hormuz was attacked this month, and it needs the Strait of Hormuz open because its secondary route to export oil through the Red Sea remains blocked by Yemen's Houthis.
7: That's right. Tell us about that war between the Houthis and the Saudis. Is Saudi Arabia getting support from allies?
8: So Leila, the UK has stepped in with a refueling aircraft to support the Saudi Air Force in its bombing of the Houthis, who are supported by Iran. The UK says these wars in the Gulf are having an impact on prices at home. And as France looks to another winter and its needs for gas and oil, it is sending soldiers, radar, and defense systems to help the Saudis defend against Houthi attacks. Now, the Houthis say their attacks will continue until Saudi Arabia ends its attacks. And this past weekend, Saudi Arabia says the Houthis again fired at its capital, Riyadh. But, you know, ultimately, 7 months into this conflict, which remains unresolved, there is an absence of peace in the Gulf. And it's Washington's Gulf allies that are the ones paying the heavy price of this continued uncertainty and instability.
7: That's NPR's Aya Batraoui in Dubai. Thank you.
8: Thanks, Leila.
6: Let's pick up on that point and go further on this with Dana Stroll, who's with the Washington Institute for Near East Policy and served as Deputy Assistant Secretary of Defense for the Middle East during the Biden administration. Welcome to the program.
10: Good morning, Steve.
6: We just heard at the end of that report a reference to U.S. allies in the region. Do they suffer? And if so, how, as this conflict goes on?
10: Absolutely. So U.S. allies in the region, particularly Jordan and our Gulf countries who host U.S. military bases, have been attacked by Iran from the beginning of this war. So not only at those military bases, but then Iran expanded its retaliation by targeting civilian energy infrastructure, civilian hotels, desalination plants. And then, as Aya mentioned, we also had some of Iran's proxies, like the ones based in Iraq, targeting Saudi Arabia's oil infrastructure, that east-west pipeline.
6: So U.S. allies, instead of being more secure because they have a U.S. base, are less secure?
10: They are certainly suffering the consequences of Iran seeking to punish the region for the war that was started by Israel and the United States. However, there is alignment that Iran is really the problem in the region. Its nuclear program, its missile and drone program, we've seen the consequences of such a vast arsenal, and its support for terrorists all across the region have made and continue to make the region less safe.
6: Oh, there was reporting early in the war that Saudi Arabia was supportive of the United States, even though Saudi Arabia was suffering. It sounds like you buy that line of reasoning by the Saudis.
10: I think for the leadership of Saudi Arabia, what they need is stability in the Middle East in order to deliver economic growth and social reform for their country. And the best way to do that is de-escalation and the absence of war. But through all of these cycles of negotiations with Iran, what's very clear is that the Iranian regime is not prepared to make meaningful concessions that would make the region more stable. And because of that, Saudi Arabia and the other governments across the Middle East still need the military support that the U.S. security umbrella provides.
6: Okay, you mentioned the possibility of Iranian concessions or their reluctance to make concessions. We've been following these meetings. Is this a serious negotiation between Iran and the United States?
10: This continues to be testing of the water. I don't see it as serious at all. What the Iranians proposed were terms that were even before the actual MOU that stopped the big part of the war in June. It's just recycled offers, nothing that's real flexibility or meaningful concessions. And frankly, we heard the same thing from the Trump administration. Both sides are willing to continue these talks, but neither side is willing to show flexibility at this point.
6: We discussed this on the program. We heard Iranian President Pezeshkian last week when in New York saying we have no trust in the United States and saying Iran is only negotiating to prevent the U.S. from claiming that they refused to negotiate. And meanwhile, President Trump said he doesn't expect a deal now, maybe after the midterms.
10: I think that's basically par for the course in a very typical Iranian playbook, which is continue to give the perception of being open to talking, but not being willing to show flexibility on the core areas of concern. Its nuclear program, its missile program, its support for terrorism, and now its attempts to close the Strait of Hormuz. And what this means is that we're going to be stuck in this muddled middle, not peace, not war, which probably does set both sides up for escalation again at some point in the near future.
6: Let me test something else that the president said. He said Iran is, quote, losing so badly. How would you assess who's winning or losing right now?
10: Well, if the Iranians were losing so badly, you'd probably see them more desperate to get some sort of agreement. What President Trump is likely referring to is the current strategy of this naval blockade against Iran, which means nothing is getting in and out of its ports, and then this new economic pressure campaign, which clearly is putting enormous pressure on the Iranian economy and straining Iran's leaders. But it has not yet generated sufficient pressure for the leadership to truly be willing to enter a meaningful negotiation.
6: Yeah, I was thinking about that because I'm thinking about the analogy with Russia, the United States, and in that case, much of the world trying to isolate Russia's economy. And there certainly was economic suffering. And a couple of years passed, and they never gave up the war, and the Russian economy has recovered to some extent. Could you envision the same thing happening with Iran?
10: We're seeing, again, with the cancellation of flights coming from and going to Iran, they can't get things into the country through air or via sea. But this is a regime who it's victory if they survive. And what they've done is survive against the most capable professional military the world has ever seen, which is the United States. And so for them, just minimal reconstitution of their programs and limping along economically is enough to say they stood up to the United States.
6: And just briefly, are we, meaning the United States, also limping along here? Because Zaya pointed out, the United States is getting oil through the strait, but not keeping down the price of oil. It's well over $100 a barrel.
10: This is really serious. The U.S. military has done incredible work in facilitating up to 15 to 22 million barrels a day out of the Strait of Hormuz. But that doesn't answer the question about refined capacity, diesel, the things that Americans need to keep our economy going and our cars going. It doesn't feel like winning here at the United States. And I think that's why we're seeing increasing criticism of this war here at home.
6: Dana Stroll of the Washington Institute for Near East Policy, thanks for your insights.
10: Thanks for having me.
7: In South Africa, police are investigating who was behind two separate mass shootings that killed at least 27 people. NPR's Kate Bartlett reports mass shootings are an increasingly common occurrence, usually related to gangs.
11: It's been a bloody weekend in South Africa. South African police spokeswoman Brigadier Brenda Muradili said 17 people were killed in the one shooting, which took place at a bar in a township near Johannesburg.
12: The suspects, who were reportedly armed with AK-47 rifles and pistols, fled the scene in two vehicles.
11: A separate shooting at a Shishanyama, a local restaurant selling barbecued meat, near Cape Town, killed 10. The two shootings come just days after an attack on a house party in the coastal city of Durban killed 12 people, including a pregnant woman. South Africa has some of the highest violent crime rates in the world, recording about 60 murders a day. Often mass shooting incidents like these are linked to gangs and organized crime, sometimes surrounding activities involving illegal gold miners known as Zamazamas. President Cyril Ramaphosa addressed the shootings.
13: We cannot be a country where people just pick up guns and start shooting at people at random.
11: Earlier this year, he deployed the army in some of the worst affected areas. Separately, there has been a spate of femicides in Johannesburg. On Saturday, a 10th woman's body was discovered, despite police promises to crack down on gender-based violence. Kate Bartlett, NPR News, Johannesburg.
0: Good morning. It's 7:19. This is WVXU. Coming up, a powerful nor'easter walloped several states over the weekend, including New Jersey. You'll hear an update on the storm's impact. That's in 15 minutes on 91.7 WVXU. 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Southbound 75's off-ramp to 275 in Ohio. There's a broken-down vehicle. It's the ramp from 75 south to 275 east. And westbound 275 at Taylor Mill Road, a broken-down vehicle on the right shoulder.
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0: Nine First Warning weather calling for a sunny day today. The high temperature 75. Clear and dry tonight, the low 51. And then tomorrow, sunny. A little bit warmer, the high 77. Right now it's 50 degrees in Cincinnati. 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Yeah, it's Monday. We're going to get through it. 7:21 is the time right now.
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7: I'm Leila Faldin.
19: And I'm A. Martinez. Kentucky Governor Andy Beshear is the author of a new book titled Go and Do Likewise, How We Heal a Broken Country.
20: Go and do likewise are the last words of the parable of the Good Samaritan. What it means is it's not just a story, it's an instruction. And it's an instruction to be good to one another.
19: The Democratic politician stands out in an otherwise majority Republican voting state. Governor Beshear leads in these pages and in his policies with his Christian beliefs. And I started our conversation by asking why religion remains an important way for him to connect with Americans, some who might not share in his faith.
20: Well, I think it shows respect. Respect to people who vote for me or never vote for me, that I explain not just my what, the decision I'm making on something, but the why I might believe something different than they do. I remember in 2023, I'm running for re-election, and my Republican supermajority passes the most anti-LGBTQ plus piece of legislation in our history. And they said out loud that this would be what would defeat me if I vetoed it. Well, I still vetoed it because it was the right thing to do. But I explained myself to the people of Kentucky. I said, my faith teaches me that all children are children of God, and I didn't want people picking on those kids. And I'll never forget the next day having somebody come up to me saying, Governor, I'm not sure if I agree with what you did yesterday, but I know you're doing what you think is right. Explaining your why, as long as you're doing it authentically, can create grace and space to where we can disagree, but know we're coming from good places.
19: Do you think we don't do enough of that, explaining the why in what we do?
20: Absolutely not. We try to put people in buckets, and people are so much more complicated than that. The American people are good people. We just need to be reminded of that sometime.
19: What do you say to people who are cynical when they hear a politician, a leader, talk about their faith as openly as you do?
20: I'd say first, I get it. You know, faith without action, you know, that is something the Bible tells you isn't right. You hear President Trump and J.D. Vance invoke faith, but then do things like cut SNAP benefits and leverage starving Americans during government shutdowns. I would say, you know, listen to what people are saying, but also judge them by their actions. You can talk the talk, but are you willing to walk the walk?
19: Governor, one of the things I've heard that you are very proud of is being a Democratic governor in a Republican voting state with high approval rates. So I'm wondering, what have been some of the lessons that you have learned in working across party lines and in times of crisis, say a pandemic or tornadoes that have recently hit your state?
20: Those difficult moments, the tornadoes, the floods, the mass shootings, the plane crashes are the moments that strip away all the division that are pushed down on the people of America, and they can just be themselves. We just need to be reminded of who we are outside of those moments. And I believe that we can be so much better.
19: But how have you been able to manage this? Because one of the things I've always seen in that, say someone thinks that something is a good idea, but once they find out where that idea comes from, if it's not my party's idea, then it's not a good idea anymore. How do you get over that?
20: Well, first, it's a challenge. And it's a challenge that sometimes I've been able to get over. And admittedly, sometimes I haven't. Right now, I'm pushing to get pre-K for every four-year-old in the Commonwealth. This was something that my GOP supermajority was for under the last Republican governor. I think they're so worried about a win for me, they're willing to hand a loss to these kids. But the way I go about my job is it can't be about me. You know, somebody can disagree with me today. They can call me names. They can attack me politically. But if there's a chance to work together tomorrow to benefit our people, my job is about our people. And you can never let ego get in the way.
19: Now, you're the chair of the Democratic Governors Association. It's been a complicated time for Democratic governors under the Trump administrations who have at times been singled out. What would you say are the priorities of the association today?
20: The priorities of our Democratic governors and our candidates is to make sure the American dream is still alive. Trump's unlawful tariffs are a tax on the American people. His war of choice in Iran has added $800 plus in gas costs for our families. We are a party that is going to stop those actions and make life more affordable. We believe in restoring that dream where you can hope, you can work, you can create a better life, and you can leave your kids better off.
19: The last state governor to be U.S. president was Republican George W. Bush. And he took that handoff from the last Democratic governor to be president, Bill Clinton. And actually, in the late 70s into the, I'd say almost the 2000s, into the 2000s, it seemed like governors were handing it off to other governors. Does America need a governor as commander-in-chief again?
20: I think the next president needs to be one of our Democratic governors. So I believe our next candidate needs to be somebody who has the receipts, who has built housing, who's created better jobs, who's created jobs with better wages, who's expanded healthcare, even in this difficult time. That's what people are going to be able to see, touch, and feel, and believe that life can get better.
19: What makes a governor uniquely qualified to be U.S. president?
20: Well, I think you don't get to be as ideological as Congress. You don't vote on the rule to the amendment. You instead have to get out there and create results. I remember early on, somebody asked me something in my role as governor, and I said, oh, that's federal. But they looked at me and said, but you're the governor. Your job is to deliver for your people every day.
19: I understand, Governor, you're still weighing a potential presidential run. So I'm wondering, what do you think you'd learn from the midterm elections that would otherwise help you make this call?
20: Well, as head of the Democratic Governors Association, I know that the map in 26 for governors creates the map in 28 for the presidential. And so as we look at the elections in 26, it's critical that we flip the House and the Senate to have a real check on this president and a balance that our founding fathers thought we would always have regardless of party. But we also need to win a bunch of governor's races to make sure that we're set in 28 to change this country for the better.
19: And that would help you decide what you might think about doing in 28?
20: I think it'd help any candidate decide. You know, a better map is good for any Democrat, but it's also good for America.
19: That's Kentucky Governor Andy Beshear. He is the author of Go and Do Likewise, How We Heal a Broken Country. Governor, thank you.
20: Thank you very much.
19: This is NPR News.
2: American farms rely heavily on immigrant labor, yet they have mostly been spared from President Trump's aggressive immigration crackdown. 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
0: 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Sunny and pleasant today, the high 75, 50 now in Cincinnati.
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23: Live from NPR News in Washington, I'm Dave Mattingly. Police in Britain say they foiled a suspected terror plot with the arrests of five men about a mile from a Royal Air Force base in southwest England. The base is used by U.S. forces in the war with Iran, though investigators are still looking for possible links to Iran or other countries, including Russia. Attorney General Todd Blanch says he believes President Trump is within his rights to decide which media organizations can be allowed into the White House and aboard Air Force One. Blanch spoke to ABC's This Week, a day after CNN was not allowed aboard Air Force One for the president's trip to Tennessee.
24: What the president has said is that he is sick and tired of certain media outlets just refusing to report accurate news.
23: Blanch maintains it's a privilege, not a right, for members of the press to be in the White House or aboard Air Force One. Days earlier, a federal judge ordered the White House to temporarily restore White House access to CNN, MS Now, and Politico. Flood watches and warnings remain in effect this morning in coastal areas from North Carolina to New England. A weekend nor'easter left widespread flooding, some damage, and at least one death. The National Weather Service says the heavy rains and gusty winds should be moving away from the northeast by later today or tonight. This is NPR News from Washington.
0: Good morning. It's 7:32, 50 degrees in Cincinnati. This is 91.7 WVXU. I'm Marianne Zalesnik. The Ohio Department of Education and Workforce has informed Cincinnati Public Schools it has a low funding balance and could be in deficit spending by 2028 unless it begins making changes now. The district says it received the notices earlier this month and must submit a written financial plan by the end of November. The Board of Education will discuss the matter tonight during its regular business meeting. It starts at 5:30. The number of local immigrants gaining citizenship dropped significantly in the first half of 2026, WVXU's Nick Swartzell explains.
25: Data from U.S. Citizenship and Immigration Services shows the federal agency approved about 750 naturalization applications through its Cincinnati field office in the first half of this year. That's less than half of what it approved during the same periods in 2024 and 2025. Longtime Cincinnati immigration attorney Chuck Hollis says authorities are applying greater scrutiny to applications.
26: Part of the reason the number of approvals is going down is because so many more cases are still pending and they're in this sort of limbo where they haven't been adjudicated. But I do also think denials have increased some as well. Cases that would have been approved a couple of years ago are now getting denied.
25: Hollis says those whose applications are denied can challenge the decision.
26: Now, for many people, unfortunately, that federal litigation is going to be cost prohibitive. But I think one way to remedy this uptick of denials that might not be justified is to go to court and have a judge look at it.
25: Fewer successful applications mean fewer naturalization ceremonies locally. Immigration attorneys report ceremonies are being canceled, and some say clients have been turned away from events that did occur. The calendar for the U.S. District Court for the Southern District of Ohio, which oversees regional naturalization ceremonies, currently only has one on the schedule for Cincinnati. Nick Swartzell, 91.7 WVXU.
0: The Bengals lost to the Steelers 30-27 yesterday. Next week, they're home to take on the Jacksonville Jaguars. The Reds' season ended with a 5-1 loss to the Blue Jays yesterday. Sunny and pleasant, the high 75, clear, dry, cool tonight, the low 51. Then tomorrow, another sunny day, just a little bit warmer, the high 77. 50 now in Cincinnati at 7:34.
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7: It's Morning Edition from NPR News. I'm Leila Fadel in New York City.
6: And I'm Steve Inskeep in Washington, D.C. If you're like me, you were following messages from people up and down the East Coast over the weekend. Some people had power, some people did not. Because of a slow-moving storm called a nor'easter, the name comes from winds that blow out of the northeast. David Wright of Rhode Island's Ocean State Media has been covering the storm from Long Island. David, good morning.
1: Good morning, Steve.
6: How'd things go in Greenport, New York?
1: It was pretty intense. I had to take a ferry across Long Island Sound to get here Friday afternoon. It turned out to be the last one. The storm just starting to gather out on the open water. It was rough going, rough enough to set off all the car alarms.
6: Wow.
1: Yeah, the view out the window kind of lurched all the way across. One minute you're seeing white cap waves, the next minute you're seeing the horizon all the way across. And they ended up canceling all the ferries after that, late Friday and all day Saturday. Mine was the last one. And here in Greenport, the water at high tide spilled up over the docks. It flooded the streets closest to the harbor. But down in the South Fork, I think, out by the Hamptons is where you saw a bigger impact. In Montauk, some of the waves were 18 feet high.
6: Wow.
1: Yeah. Now the winds have died down, still pouring with rain. But here, as in most places along the coast, I think, the storm's bark was worse than its bite.
6: Okay, that's good. But are there other areas up and down the coast that were more deeply affected?
1: For sure. Some coastal towns in New Jersey had water that was waist deep. New York City, they clocked winds as high as 70 miles an hour. And one Brooklyn man turned out to be a city worker walking near a playground was struck and killed by a falling tree. In Boston, the storm led to the cancellation of 20% of the flights out of Logan. And the Red Sox had to move their season finale down to Florida. They were playing against the Cubs, supposed to be out of Fenway. Instead, they played at the Rays Stadium in Tampa, St. Pete's. And out on Nantucket, this may be the most interesting thing, the storm deposited a huge chunk of an old shipwreck onto the beach on the South Shore. It's believed to be part of a schooner that sank in 1884 on its way from New Orleans to Boston.
6: Amazing. Now, inland, people were losing power, including some relatives of mine. Where does that stand now?
1: A lot of people lost power out in New Jersey. At the storm's peak, more than 180,000 customers. Those numbers tended to drop as the storm moved up the coast and inland. Still plenty of power outages. Work crews still busy trying to restore them. But to put it in context, in New Jersey, as of this morning, 3,000 outages, just a few fewer than that, actually, and fewer than Hawaii, where they're dealing with Hurricane Nolo. A lot of those outages caused by falling trees. This was definitely a kind of weekend where you double check your insurance policy and take seriously the phrase, don't park under a tree.
6: Wow. David, I'm still thinking about your trip across on the ferry and just being able to see the whitecaps in the horizon. So I'm going to make a reading recommendation here.
1: Not the perfect storm, I hope.
6: No, not the perfect storm. It's a shorter one. Stephen Crane, The Open Boat, a short story about four guys who are trapped on a boat on the water and they can't see anything beyond the next wave.
1: Awesome. I'll check it out.
6: Okay. David Wright with Rhode Island's Ocean State Media, currently in Greenport, New York. Thanks.
1: Thanks, Steve.
7: There's been a quiet surge in the years after the police killing of George Floyd in 2020 of a different kind of emergency response, sending unarmed mental health clinicians to answer 911 calls instead of police. These programs are now in nearly 100 cities across the U.S. NPR criminal justice correspondent Meg Anderson visited one of those programs in Durham, North Carolina, that is doing this right, and she joins us now to talk about that. Good morning, Meg.
3: Good morning.
7: So tell us about this program that you visited. How does it work?
3: Yeah, so it's called Durham Heart, and researchers who study these programs often point to this one as a success. It's a community response team, and they usually go out in pairs. There's a mental health clinician and then another worker who has like lived experience, something, you know, they've struggled with drug use or something like that. And I saw some interesting calls. There was one 911 call about a man trespassing on private property. When we got there, he was pretty agitated. He was yelling. He had garbage bags full of stuff and actually an entire sofa with him, and he didn't want to leave. But the HART workers stayed with him. They calmed him down. They got him to take some supplies, a fresh pair of socks and bottled water. And they did get him to move his belongings off of that private property.
7: Okay, that seems like a success. How are officials measuring success?
3: Yeah, so I spoke with Anise Vance about that. He's an assistant director in the Durham Community Safety Department. That's the department that runs the HART program. And he put it pretty simply.
4: Somebody receives us on a 911 call and is able to be de-escalated and is able to view that in a way that is, oh, thank you for helping me get through this moment, as opposed to that call potentially ending up in handcuffs, that is a huge win.
3: And, you know, theoretically, HART showing up instead of police like also frees up police, right, to go do other things, to go solve violent crime. And a study this year also found that the Durham program leads to fewer arrests, that most officers find it helpful, and that police are rarely called for backup.
7: Okay, so those are the upsides. Are there limitations?
3: Yeah. So there are two big ones that are facing a lot of these programs across the U.S. Remember, there are like almost 100 of these. One of them is funding. You know, they just can't operate at scale in the city. The other is what types of calls they're answering. So Amos Irwin is with the Law Enforcement Action Partnership. That's a criminal justice reform nonprofit. And he says some teams are only authorized to respond to clear-cut mental health crises, things like suicidal ideation. But Irwin says, you know, it's not always that obvious.
5: There are all kinds of calls that responders can handle that do not have mental health on the surface. They call and say, there's somebody panhandling really aggressively here. There is somebody loitering around my store refusing to leave.
3: And Irwin says that all of the leading programs are handling calls like that, including Durham. But I should note that kind of opens the door for some tension.
7: What kind of tension?
3: Well, some of those calls, right, about panhandling or trespassing, they often have really complex root causes, things like homelessness or drug addiction. It's hard to fully address those things with a 911 response, right? You need more. But addressing those things was not the original point of these programs, right? The original goal was to reduce the number of police interactions in communities. And so Durham and plenty of other cities across the country are actively trying to figure out how to balance that immediate response with those deeper long-term challenges.
7: That's NPR's Meg Anderson. Thank you, Meg.
3: You're welcome.

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1: Good morning. It's 7:43. This is WVXU. Coming up, how are markets reacting this morning to the trade deal between the U.S. and China? Also, a new study looks at American sentiment towards the federal government. How are Americans feeling about federal employees? Those stories in 10 minutes on the Marketplace Morning Report on WVXU. Northbound 7175's on-ramp from Mount Zion Road. Look out for a broken-down vehicle on the entrance ramp.
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1: Nine First Warning weather, sunny and pleasant today, the high 75, clear and dry tonight, the low 51. Sunny and a little warmer tomorrow, the high 77. Right now it's 50 degrees in Cincinnati.
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5: Today from the Ohio Newsroom, the long road to citizenship.
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5: I'm Kendall Crawford. Ohio has seen a sharp drop in the number of people approved for U.S. citizenship, from about 1,000 per month last year to less than 600 a month in 2026. Across Northeast Ohio, naturalization ceremonies are being canceled, while citizenship applications face delays and increased scrutiny. Sean McDonald of member station IdeaStream Public Media attended a recent ceremony to learn why the road to becoming an American is getting longer for many immigrants.
7: Faith Zenobias Asaya, Tanzania.
8: At a high school auditorium in Broadview Heights, Faith Asaya took the final step in her immigration journey, the Oath of Allegiance. It's a moment years in the making. Working as a translator for churches in her native Tanzania, Asaya met the missionary who would become her husband and moved with him to the United States. She navigated the tedious legal immigration process that was full of paperwork and tests, and it all led to a joyful and overwhelming day at a ceremony that had been canceled once before.
9: I was supposed to do this 4 months ago. I was ready and all that, and then I was told, you know what, it's canceled, you cannot come anymore.
8: Asaya is not alone. Immigration officials have canceled 13 naturalization ceremonies in Northeast Ohio this year. These ceremonies are vanishing because there's fewer people becoming citizens under President Donald Trump's policies. The numbers are stark. In 2024 and 2025, the United States recorded roughly 70,000 naturalizations a month. But this year, that monthly average dropped to about 23,000 and a dip below 17,000 in July. The application backlog is growing and processing times have nearly doubled from 6 to 11 months.
7: At this time, Your Honor, it is my privilege to present the court 22 applicants for naturalization from 16 countries.
8: When we reached out to U.S. Citizenship and Immigration Services, they told IdeaStream the Biden administration, quote, rubber-stamped applications. He said the Trump administration requires more rigorous screening. The agency has started additional background checks and closer reviews of refugee claims. Attorney Maya Lugosi with Brown Immigration Law says rules change quickly and without warning.
10: And it's very effective in terms of gumming up the system. They've done a great job of that.
8: One example came in late 2025. Trump issued a travel ban, and paperwork for immigrants from 39 countries was held for review. A federal court overturned the policy 8 months later. Immigration officials have even said they'll resume neighborhood investigations, where officers visit an immigrant's home or workplace to determine whether they have, quote, good moral character. Immigration attorney Richard Herman says these delays take a psychological toll.
11: I mean, I've been practicing immigration law for over 30 years. I've never seen this chaos and aggression and hostility ever.
8: Cleveland City Council member Tanmay Shaw experienced the immigration process firsthand, helping his parents prepare for naturalization interviews as a child. He says citizenship is about more than pride. It comes with rights and protections.
12: This is something that they've been waiting on for decades, and to snatch it away the way this administration has it, I think just reaffirms the cruelty that is, you know, kind of the point of the process, not just a side effect.
8: Despite any delays, the day Faith Asaya became an American was filled with joy. She smiled and celebrated with her husband and daughter, taking photos to remember the ceremony.
9: It's actually so exciting. I'm so happy. I've not told my mom about this because she was expecting it and it was canceled. I'm supposed to tell her after this and surprise her. So it's so exciting and a relief, you know, knowing that, okay, now I'm going to be settled.
8: For the Ohio Newsroom, I'm Sean McDonald in Cleveland.
5: That's all today from the Ohio Newsroom. We'll talk with you tomorrow.
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1: 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Coming up, British police arrested five men yesterday on suspicion of plotting a bomb attack near one of its military bases. The U.S. has used this base to launch strikes on Iran, and Iran is threatened to attack the base. You'll hear about that and how diesel prices are not having as big a problem in one school district for their buses as others. You'll hear why. It's all coming up in about 15 minutes on 91.7 WVXU. Northbound 7175's on-ramp from Mount Zion Road. Look out for a broken down vehicle on the entrance ramp. 9 First Warning weather, sunny, pleasant today. The high 75, clear and dry tonight, down to 51. 50 degrees now in Cincinnati.
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16: You've heard the attacks. Have you heard the facts? I'm Lucy May. On Cincinnati Edition, we break down the claims in the Ohio governor and U.S. Senate races. 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
0: From Marketplace, I'm Nancy Marshall Genzer, in for Kimberly Adams. It's a busy economic week, ending with the latest federal monthly jobs report, but there's plenty to talk about before Friday, including a trade deal with China. Let's start the week with Julia Coronado, president and founder of Macro Policy Perspectives. Good morning, Julia.
2: Good morning.
0: So we have to start with the U.S.-China trade deal. The U.S. and China are each lowering tariffs on about $30 billion worth of imported goods. So did the U.S. get what it needed to get out of this deal?
2: $30 billion is actually a relatively small number when it comes to the trade between the U.S. and China. So it's not a really earth-shattering deal in and of itself. It is good news that the U.S. and China are now actually seriously negotiating on trade and specific goods rather than escalating and throwing, you know, threats at each other. So that's the good news in the deal.
0: So just a sliver of overall trade, but good news nonetheless. But are consumers going to benefit from this deal?
2: Well, consumers are absorbing a lot of blows. So they had absorbed the tariffs earlier. Not all of them are going away. We've got new tariffs on trade with Canada. And at the same time, they're having to absorb higher energy prices and the pass-through of those energy prices into things like airfares and shipping costs. So consumers are still facing a pretty difficult inflationary environment.
0: So we're going to hear from some more Federal Reserve officials this week. Of course, they have a meeting on interest rates at the end of next month. We heard some pretty hawkish comments in favor of another rate hike last week. What are we going to hear this week, Julia?
2: Well, we may hear more of the same. The backdrop of higher energy prices, higher inflation, and a labor market that's doing okay may mean that's a recipe for higher interest rates. So they hiked last month for the first time in a while, and probably a few more rate hikes lie ahead, and I expect that's what we'll hear from these officials.
0: Uphill battle, for sure. Turning to Friday's jobs report, Julia, what will you be looking for specifically?
2: Well, you know, we had a better than expected jobs report last month, and economists are expecting a pretty decent number again, and other indicators like filings for unemployment have been declining, measures of private payrolls have been strengthening. So it actually looks like the labor market is in decent shape, maybe even getting a little bit better. So I think that's what we're expecting.
0: We will see. Julia Coronado, president and founder of Macro Policy Perspectives. Thank you.
2: My pleasure.
0: Let's do the numbers. The FTSE in London is up about 0.2%. The Dow, S&P, and NASDAQ futures are down in the 0.5% to 0.8% range, with the Dow future down more than 250 points. Oil prices jumped 4% this morning, but they are now trending back down. Brent crude is currently trading at $107 a barrel. West Texas Intermediate is at about $95 a barrel. All this comes after President Trump announced he rejected an Iranian ceasefire proposal, which would have helped bring the conflict to an end and reopen the Strait of Hormuz, that vital shipping route neighboring Iran. The president also told aides he anticipates that U.S. strikes on Iran will pick back up after the midterm elections in November. That's according to the Wall Street Journal. According to AAA, the average price for a gallon of gas in the U.S. is currently at $4.47 a gallon. The team that works on the half-hour Marketplace program, airing later today, is getting ready for their morning meeting now. Listen later to what my colleague Kai Rizdahl has for you on many public radio stations or at marketplace.org.
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0: Only 27% of the public trust the federal government. That's according to a new survey. Here's Max Steyer, president and CEO of the Partnership for Public Service, which did the survey.
3: There are two things that are going on. I think that the first is that we will see, I think, a diminution, further diminution in trust. If our government can't deliver, I mean, ultimately, we want both a trustworthy and a trusted government. And I think the cutbacks are putting this on the agenda, front and center, in a way that Americans have not experienced in their lifetimes. But I think over the longer term, if our government cannot be responsive effectively to the critical issues that are facing Americans, then it won't have the trust that we need. So I think this is a moment both of opportunity, of engaging the public in speaking up and caring about what's happening to our government, and it's a moment of challenge as we've seen core government institutions, you know, bluntly burnt down. And I think we're going to see a lot of negative consequences from that. Hopefully an opportunity to rebuild better because we have a public that is activated and wants to see real change occur.
0: So we're kind of at a crossroads.
3: I think we are at a crossroads. And I think it's vital that the public speak up. The last time we had an activated public caring about the nature of our government was on the heels of the last spoil system. And I think we're seeing the front edge of the same thing right now.
0: You can hear more of my conversation with Max Steyer on our website, marketplace.org, or in the Marketplace Morning Report podcast feed. 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
4: It's a minute before 8 o'clock. This is WVXU. Northbound 7175's on-ramp from Mount Zion Road, a broken-down vehicle. Sunny and pleasant today. The high 75. It's 50.
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0: Good morning. British officials are investigating whether a suspected terrorist plan was connected to the Iran war. They arrested men near an airbase the U.S. has used for decades. It's Morning Edition from NPR News. President Trump's continued effort to prevent CNN from covering him led to more events without widespread TV coverage. I'm Steve Inskeep.
1: And I'm Leila Fadel. NPR's Mara Liasson lays out what seems to be an incoherent strategy to win the midterms. Also, the Trump administration is spending taxpayers' money to promote President Trump on TV. We hear from a former White House ethics chief, and what would evaluators of artificial intelligence evaluate? It's Monday, September 28th. On this day in 1928, Alexander Fleming discovered a mold that could fight disease, leading to penicillin. The news is next.
2: Live from NPR News in Washington, I'm Corva Coleman. President Trump says he rejected Iran's offer to suspend conflict for 7 days and reopen the Strait of Hormuz. He says the deal's not acceptable. Iran wants the U.S. to lift its blockade and unfreeze billions of its money in foreign banks in exchange for opening the strait. But President Trump says massive amounts of oil are flowing through the strait now. The oil flow is not consistent. NPR's Aya Betraoui says there are two things to keep in mind.
3: One is that Iran can and still does attack ships transiting through that narrow waterway. So these ships are running dark with their transponders off to hide their location. And that leads to the second point, which is that it's very expensive for ships to export oil through the Strait of Hormuz because of those risks without a deal in place.
2: NPR's Aya Betraoui reporting. Officials in the UK say they've arrested 5 men and foiled an apparent terror plot. They're going over 3 vans discovered near an airbase. The U.S. uses that base to launch attacks on Iran. The Senate is expected to vote today on a bill to reform college sports. NPR's Becky Sullivan reports the bill would allow the NCAA to reinstate rules on eligibility and transfers.
4: Supporters of the Protect College Sports Act say it's needed to rein in what they call a Wild West era for college athletics. Athlete pay has taken off since courts legalized name, image, and likeness payments. Players can transfer freely between schools. And there are constant lawsuits from players challenging eligibility rules. The bill would grant the NCAA a limited antitrust exemption to restore those rules. It also aims to prevent so-called super conferences by capping the membership of big revenue conferences at 19 schools and disincentivizing schools from jumping from one power conference to another. Sports law experts tell NPR that if it becomes law, the bill would likely not end the flood of litigation. Instead, the bill itself is what would be challenged. Becky Sullivan, NPR News, Washington.
2: Forecasters are warning residents of Mexico's Baja Peninsula about Hurricane Polo. The powerful hurricane could make landfall by late tonight. From member station KJZZ, Nina Krivinsky has more from Hermosillo, Mexico.
5: Hurricane Polo has been making its way north off Mexico's west coast after rapidly intensifying into a major hurricane. The storm is expected to make landfall on the Baja Peninsula before making its way inland to the Mexican state of Sonora across the Gulf of California. The U.S. Embassy in Mexico warns travelers to be aware of flooding, mudslides, and road closures early in the week. The National Hurricane Center says moisture from the hurricane could also lead to heavy rainfall and flooding in the southwest U.S. Another storm, Tropical Storm Rachel, off of Mexico's southwest coast, has been moving north in Polo's wake and strengthened into a tropical storm Sunday. For NPR News, I'm Nina Krivinsky in Hermosillo, Mexico.
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6: 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John Ludwig Taylor solves murder cases like a game of chess in this BritBox original mystery. 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
7: Good morning. It's 8:04, 52 degrees in Cincinnati, 49 in Dayton. This is 91.7 WVXU. I'm Marianne Zalesnik. The price of a gallon of diesel has surged past $6 a gallon, putting a financial strain on school districts that use diesel for their buses. One local district says its transportation expenses have remained steady because many of its buses are now powered by propane. Forest Hills Transportation Coordinator Richard Porter says more than a decade ago, the district began moving away from diesel-powered buses, which now only make up about 10% of its nearly 70 bus fleet.
8: We only run them when necessary, use them mostly for

0: extracurricular type trips, the athletic trips in the afternoon. So we're not putting as many miles on the diesel buses as we are the rest.
1: Porter says it costs about $600 to fill up the tank on one of its diesel buses. For Forest Hills propane-powered buses, it costs about a sixth of that. Governor Mike DeWine says he doesn't like the idea of using the Ohio Department of Transportation funds to cover more than $600 million in revenue lost in a proposed 90-day gas tax holiday. That's a key part of a bill Ohio lawmakers and Republican candidate for governor Vivek Ramaswamy are working on. Statehouse correspondent Joe Ingles reports.
2: DeWine says the gas tax suspension is a good idea, but taking money away from the Ohio Department of Transportation to replace some of the revenue that would be lost is, quote, a very, very bad idea.
3: All the money that is there is already identified to do things that people have asked to be done, intersections being fixed, roads being kept up, all the things that we depend on this to do. So we want to help people. That's not a good source of money.
2: Democrats have suggested reallocating $600 million from unclaimed funds for a new Cleveland Browns stadium to pay for the gas tax holiday lawmakers expect to vote on Wednesday. Joe Ingles at the Ohio Public Radio Statehouse News Bureau.
1: A bird that had been extinct in the wild may be making a comeback with the Cincinnati Zoo's help. WVXU's Tana Weingartner has details.
4: Three Guam kingfishers from Cincinnati were released with six others on a small Pacific atoll in 2024. A second wave of chicks will be released this fall, possibly including another one from the zoo.
5: We're really good at kingfishers.
4: Head bird team keeper Cody Sauer says the first round of birds are doing well.
5: You know, that's really what you want to see. You know, they're thriving. They're living their best lives.
4: The Guam kingfisher chick from Cincinnati is in quarantine in Florida with nine others. Up to eight could be introduced into the wild. The birds can't go back to their native Guam because the invasive brown tree snake that wiped out the population in the 1980s remains a persistent threat. Tana Weingartner, 91.7 WVXU.
1: The Bengals lost to the Steelers 30-27 yesterday. Next week, they're home to take on the Jacksonville Jaguars. And the Reds' season ended with a 5-1 loss to the Blue Jays yesterday. Pleasant, the high today, 75, clear and dry tonight, down to 51. It's 52 in Cincinnati.
6: It's Morning Edition from NPR News. I'm Steve Inskeep.
7: And I'm Leila Faldin. British authorities say they have foiled a suspected terror plot. They arrested men near an airbase. And today, counterterrorism officials are asking if Iran could have been behind this as retaliation for U.S. and Israeli strikes. For more on this investigation, we're joined by NPR's Lauren Freyer at our bureau in London. Hi, Lauren.
8: Hi, Leila.
7: So what exactly happened there yesterday?
8: So this was near RAF Royal Air Force Base Fairford in the Cotswolds, where some American bombers and reconnaissance aircraft take off for Iran. And this is an otherwise bucolic green area a couple hours west of London. A farmer who lives nearby called police in the middle of the night to say she noticed three suspicious vans and masked men. Mm. Now, police went and intercepted those vehicles, arrested five men on suspicion, they say, of explosives and terrorism offenses. Now, police have just come out and told us in the past few minutes that the men are British nationals who live in London and are all in their mid-20s. The British Army spent all day Sunday using a bomb disposal robot to probe these vehicles. Now, police say an Iran link is only one of the possibilities they're investigating. The government here has also accused Russia of plotting attacks on British soil in the past. But, you know, this past summer, Iran threatened British bases.
7: Oh, what was that threat?
8: So back in July, Iran's IRGC, the Islamic Revolutionary Guard Corps, issued a statement saying any base used against Iran is a legitimate target and that, quote, London is responsible if it assists U.S. attacks on Iran. Now, the U.S. military has long had a presence at RAF Fairford and other bases for decades here, you know, during the 1991 Gulf War, during the 2003 Iraq invasion. The British Defense Secretary Wes Streeting was on the BBC this morning, and he was asked whether Britain is now being targeted for that long relationship, working in coordination with the U.S. military. Here's what he said.
9: The defense and intelligence cooperation we have with the United States of America is the closest alliance of any two sovereign countries anywhere in the world. That makes us more safe, not less safe.
8: Streeting was also asked about Iran specifically. He refused to speculate about whether these suspects are linked to Iran, but he said the Iranian regime does want to do harm to British interests and allies. The U.S. Embassy in London also separately put out a security alert last night asking U.S. citizens across this country to exercise caution.
7: Now, I know you said the suspects are British nationals in their mid-20s, live in London. What else do we know about them?
8: They have not been identified publicly. And until that police update a few minutes ago, President Trump was actually our main source of information about these suspects. He told reporters yesterday, quote, "We had them under investigation. They were looking to do big damage." And later he said, "We know all about them." Now, authorities here have not said whether the suspects were known to authorities or under any kind of surveillance. It's worth noting that this base and others have been target of protesters. You know, polls show Brits oppose the Iran war, British bases have been vandalized, and the British government has charged anti-war protesters with terrorism offenses. Under these terrorism laws, suspects can be detained for up to 14 days. So we're hoping to find out more about them during that time frame.
7: That's NPR's Lauren Frayer in London. Thank you, Lauren.
8: You're welcome.
6: Juliette Kayyem has been listening with us. She's a national security expert and former Homeland Security official. Good morning.
10: Good morning.
6: Okay, so the news since you last talked with us earlier this morning is the British authorities say these five who were arrested are British nationals in their mid-20s. What can you make of that?
10: I think that information basically excludes one theory that the British government would be investigating, which was Iranian sleeper cells that was sort of pushed into or sent to Britain to do damage. That's the only thing this information seems to exclude at this stage. These are British nationals, 20-something, which tends to be, you know, the age of sort of radicalization or terror activity. They drove over 2 hours to get close to the base. And, you know, I would say common sense tells you that, you know, three white vans in the middle of the night parking by an Air Force base is not generally a peaceful thing. And so they are very, very concerned about what these men were able to do, but still have not confirmed, you know, what was animating this kind of activity.
6: You said there's a theory that can be eliminated, the idea of an Iranian sleeper cell. What are some of the theories, hypotheses that would be live for investigators at this moment based on what little we know?
10: So given that they're British nationals, one would be sort of, what is their background? What is their political, national, religious affinity? And were these men radicalized sort of generally because of the war in Iran, which is deeply unpopular also in, not just in the United States, but in Britain. So they're looking at a radicalization process brought by a war without any specific direction by Iran itself. And this is what we experience here in the United States often.
6: Self-radicalization,
10: or just, you know, they have a common hatred. They look at this Air Force base. It's as close as they can get to sort of going after the United States. This is a major base for us. This is where our B-52s and B-1s launch from to attack Iran. There is yet, though, and this is why we're careful, because the British government is confirming nothing yet, that this could be, I don't want to say unrelated to the war, but it may not be directly tied to you know, anyone with affinity to Iran. There are protests around the areas. Your reporter was showing the British have been nervous about Russian-related terrorism. So we simply don't know right now in terms of the motivation, even though, because of what is going on in the world, because of what Iran has said about this base, that would be the primary theory going into any investigation, is that this is tied to the war in Iran.
6: I feel the need to underline what we don't know here. We don't even know for sure that there was a bomb, right? We know there was a bomb disposal robot, but we don't know what they found.
10: That's exactly right. So right now, all we know, we know sort of a variety of things that are in conflict right now. And that's why we're awfully careful about saying that this is, you know, automatically a terrorism incident. The British are keeping the terror sort of identification or terrorism investigation identification aligned with this case right now. But we have not heard that there were explosive materials in the vans. We don't know if the men were armed. We don't know, you know, whether there might have been sort of follow-on or other threats that may have come behind it. So we simply don't know how serious or acute of a threat they were that night. We also, there is some conflicting information between what President Trump said, that these men were being followed for a long period of time, and the oddity that if that's true, that these men were able to get so close to the Air Force base and were only disclosed by a farmer who was looking outside saying, this is awfully weird that you have these men in vans near the base. If it's true that these men were being surveyed, the British police or, you know, British counterterrorism officials are going to have to account for how did they get so close if they did to an attack.
6: Just got about 20 seconds here, but is it your sense that the UK and the US still collaborate closely on intelligence and counterterrorism, even as President Trump criticizes all allies?
10: Absolutely. I mean, this is at the tactical level. That information sharing is going on because we have a common interest, which is obviously to protect our population and their population. At the strategic level, you know, the speeches, there's still a lot of disagreements going on.
6: Juliette Kayyem of Harvard, she writes the Substack Early Warning. Thanks so much.
10: Thank you.
7: Aura plans to become a publicly traded company this week. It makes rings that track users' health data. And the company is expected to be one of this year's biggest IPOs, raising more than $2 billion. NPR's Elena Selyukh reports.
11: In recent years, smart watches have been losing ground to smart rings, as people who want to track their sleep, steps, or stress are looking for devices that are lighter, more discreet, and screen-free. And Aura, founded in Finland 13 years ago, has run circles around its rivals. Its minimalist rings show up on the hands of celebrities like Lady Gaga, Beyoncé, and the hottest American tennis star.
12: Will Coco Gauff please report to the U.S. Open?
11: This is from Aura's most recent ad campaign. Aura says its users have doubled for 2 years straight. And the median for how much people wear its tracking ring is 23 hours a day. Forrester research analyst Ariel Terzinski says the brand has cracked the code on how to get its sensors on people's fingers every waking hour and in bed.
13: The fact that folks not only start wearing it and become paying members, but also that they wear it roughly 5 days a week, which is significant.
11: The paying member part is also notable. Buying an Aura ring costs at least $350. But then if you actually want to use all your health data, there's a subscription fee of $6 a month. This helps make Aura reliably profitable.
13: So it's as much about this hardware aspect as it is about the subscription model.
11: Aura's pitch is that its rings can track more than 50 health metrics, including body temperature and heart rate. In its first financial disclosure earlier this month, the company said it had, quote, amassed one of the largest biometric data sets in consumer health, with nearly 42 billion hours of physiological data on its users. This has critics raising concerns about data security and privacy. Also, a class action lawsuit has questioned the quality of Aura's sleep tracking, which the company disputes. And then there's a big picture question.
14: I think we run the risk of confusing data as a proxy for health.
11: Lucy McBride is a primary care doctor in Washington, D.C. and author of a book called Beyond the Prescription. She says she's seen benefits, like when a tracker alerted a patient to a heart condition, but
14: I've also had patients who feel like they're at the mercy of these trackers. They feel like it's a bad boyfriend, like judging them and shaming them and wanting them to do more.
11: And she says it's not about the data itself, but about how we use it. Alina Selyukh, NPR News.
1: 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Good morning. This is 91.7 WVXU. Coming up, as President Trump continues his feud with the press corps, many of his major public appearances recently have gone uncovered by the media. What does it mean for Trump politically? That story in 15 minutes on WVXU. 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The Norwood Lateral eastbound at 75, the right lane blocked by a wreck. Northbound 75 at the lateral, the left lane blocked by a broken down vehicle. Miamisburg, Centerville Road at Yankee Pike. Look out for a wreck. And southbound 75 at Dryden Road. This is in the Dayton area as well. There's a wreck this morning.
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1: 9 First Warning weather, sunny and pleasant today, getting up to 75. Awfully nice weather like we had this weekend. Then tonight, cool, down to 51. A little warmer tomorrow. It'll get up to 77. 52 degrees now.
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6: It's Morning Edition from NPR News. I'm Steve Inskeep.
18: And I'm Leila Faldin. Good morning. What are the rules for how the federal government can spend taxpayer dollars on TV commercials? The Trump administration rolled out this ad last week.
6: The commercial shows flashing images of President Trump in rapid succession. A headline says, America will never be a communist country, and a song titled Love Me plays underneath.
19: Together we will defeat communism, socialism, and Marxism in America.
20: America will never be a communist country.
18: Other phrases that fill the screen, largest tax cuts in history, reigniting American manufacturing, and then, towards the end, a message says, paid for by the U.S. government.
6: As of Sunday, Ad Impact said the government paid more than $918,000 to air this commercial across the country. Two additional ads have also come out in the last week, including this.
21: We will cast out the communists, Marxists, and fascists. We will throw off the sick political class that hates our country.
6: That's essentially a 2024 Trump campaign ad with an added disclosure that the new version was paid for by taxpayers.
18: Democratic appropriators in the House and Senate sent a letter to the White House calling for the first ad to be pulled. They argue it violates a federal ethics law and an appropriations law, which prevents taxpayer funds from being used to produce government publicity or propaganda.
6: Now, on Friday, the White House told NPR, quote, the announcements are very clearly not campaign ads. We followed up and asked about the repurposing of that 2024 campaign ad. In a new statement, they said the ads are not political. Quote, President Trump is not on the ballot and there is no call to action, which is a legal term. The White House added, quote, these public service announcements are about reminding Americans to love their country.
18: For more on this, we're joined by Norm Eisen. He served as the White House ethics czar in the Obama administration. He is also a co-founder of the Democracy Defenders Fund. The group has filed numerous lawsuits against the Trump administration, including challenging the Trump administration's efforts to rename and close the Kennedy Center. Good morning and welcome back to the show.
22: Hey, good morning, Leila.
18: So there are obviously ethical questions here with this ad. Walk me through the legal concerns.
22: Congress does not want your and my and other taxpayers' money being used for political advertisements or other forms of personal or propaganda ads. And for that reason, it has put into law not one, but multiple laws. You cannot run political ads. You cannot run propaganda ads. So these two advertisements are so obviously political coming in campaign season. One of them is actually a recycle of a political ad. There's no question here. The law is violated.
18: What do you make of the Trump administration's defense that this is allowed because it's not a presidential election, he's not on the ballot, and they're not explicitly asking viewers to do anything?
22: Well, it's so ridiculous. Obviously, he's out stumping for candidates. Obviously, his failures to control costs in the United States because of the, in part, corruption scandals where he's taking money out of the pockets of Americans, not to mention abroad the disastrous Iran war driving gas and diesel prices to the roof. His conduct is central. He's out stumping in the midterms. The timing, the content, the fact that it's an old political ad that's being played again for one of these two is so obviously against the law.
18: Are you considering a lawsuit? Is your group considering a lawsuit?
22: Well, Democracy Defenders Fund and Democracy Defenders Action, we are not shy with over 300 legal matters, including some of the landmark wins, stopping Donald Trump's illegality. All options are on the table. We worked actively on this through the weekend. Stay tuned.
18: Now, the Trump administration says that other administrations have promoted their own priorities in public service announcements, including in the Obama administration in which you served. How are these ads different?
22: Well, they're different because those were public service announcements. Sometimes they went a little too far. The Bush administration did an ad touting advantages for the elderly of some of its healthcare policies, but nothing like this. No one has ever dreamed because of these laws of doing overt political ads. So that's apples and oranges. I grew up on the Smokey the Bear ads, but Smokey the Bear was never running for office.
18: Now, there are other commercials that have raised concerns. There was an ad from the Federal National Mortgage Association, or Fannie Mae, that came out in January. I just want to listen to it.
0: President Donald J. Trump has built a strong economy and is revitalizing the American dream. He will go down as the greatest housing president in history.
18: America was. Do you see legal or ethical issues with this ad?
22: Well, I never would have approved it when I was the ethics czar in the Obama White House. The same is true with my colleagues from other administrations. Richard Painter, I talked to him about it in the Bush White House. But the content and the timing of it are different than these ads that are coming now in September as we round to the midterm elections. So it's not a good one, but doesn't raise the same concerns as these overt political ads targeting the midterms.
18: If these ads do violate federal law, what can be done to enforce it?
22: Well, as is so often the case, when Donald Trump oversteps, there's a role for the courts to play, and also the American people. They hate this. He's taking money from them to run these ads. So, court of law, court of public opinion.
18: Norm Eisen served as White House ethics czar in the Obama administration. He is also a co-founder of the Democracy Defenders Fund. Thank you for your time.
22: Thank you, Layla.
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2: American farms rely heavily on immigrant labor, yet they have mostly been spared from President Trump's aggressive immigration crackdown. 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
1: 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Norwood Lateral eastbound at 75, a wreck blocking the right lane.
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5: Live from NPR News in Washington, I'm Dave Mattingly. Police in Britain say they've broken up a suspected terror plot with the arrests of five men near a Royal Air Force base used by U.S. forces in the war with Iran. They're still looking at possible links to Iran or other countries, including Russia. Flooding, some damage, and at least one death are reported from a weekend nor'easter. It left high water in coastal areas from North Carolina to New England. In Massachusetts, the storm once again revealed the remains of what is believed to be a shipwreck from the 1880s on the island of Nantucket. NPR's Isabella Gomez Sarmiento reports.
23: The editor-in-chief of the Nantucket Current was covering the storm when he received a tip about wooden fragments from what appeared to be a ship washed up on a beach. Jason Graziadei went out to see the remains. He told NPR they were in the same spot as ship parts found in 2022. At the time, researchers spent months investigating the found wooden parts, which resembled a ship's hull. They concluded that the remains likely belonged to the Warren Sawyer. It was a Boston-bound cargo ship that crashed in 1884. Although it's not certain yet whether the new remains were once part of the Warren Sawyer, Graziadei wrote to NPR that it's fascinating to encounter a piece of Nantucket's maritime history. Isabella Gomez Sarmiento, NPR News.
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1: Good morning. It's 8:32, 52 degrees in Cincinnati. This is 91.7 WVXU. I'm Marianne Zalesnik. Immigration advocates and attorneys report a number of citizenship ceremonies in southern Ohio have been canceled. That comes as the number of people approved for citizenship in the first half of 2026 by the Cincinnati field office dropped significantly from previous years. Longtime immigration attorney Chuck Hollis says federal authorities are applying more scrutiny to citizenship applications.
24: I think one reason why ceremonies are getting canceled is because the vetting process is taking so much longer now.
1: The U.S. District Court for the Southern District of Ohio oversees the region's naturalization ceremonies. Its calendar doesn't track canceled ceremonies. It currently lists just one active ceremony in Cincinnati. In Ohio's Northern District, the court calendar shows 17 canceled ceremonies in Cleveland and Toledo this year. The Cincinnati Public Schools Board will discuss the district's fiscal precaution plan at its meeting tonight. The school administration says it received a low funding balance notice from the State Department of Education earlier this month, and second notice informing them CPS will be in deficit spending by 2028 unless it reduces costs or adds new revenue. CPS has a new money level on the ballot in the upcoming election. Tonight's meeting starts at 5:30 at the district's central office. Annual maintenance on the I-71 Lytle Tunnel under downtown Cincinnati begins tonight. The Ohio Department of Transportation says northbound 71 will be closed at the 71-75 split today, tonight and tomorrow night from 10 p.m. to 5 a.m. The 2nd Street ramp to 71 North will also be closed. On Wednesday and Thursday, southbound 71 will be closed at exit 2 from 10 p.m. each night to 5 a.m. with no access into the 71 and 3rd Street tunnels. The Eden Park Drive and Dorchester Road entrance ramps will be closed along with the 3rd Street exit ramp tunnel. The Bengals lost to the Steelers 32-27 yesterday. Next week, they're home to take on the Jacksonville Jaguars. The red season ended with a 5-1 loss to the Blue Jays yesterday. Norwood Lateral eastbound at 75, the right lane blocked by a wreck. Northbound 75 at the lateral, the left lane blocked by a broken down vehicle. Traffic is stop and go from Mitchell. And northbound 7175's on-ramp from Mount Zion Road, a broken-down vehicle on the entrance ramp.
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6: It's Morning Edition from NPR News. I'm Steve Inskeep in Washington, D.C.
18: And I'm Leila Fadel in New York City. Good morning. President Trump lost in court in his latest attack on the media, but continued his retaliation against CNN anyway.
6: Just to review here, a federal judge said last week that the president likely violated the Constitution when he banned three news outlets from the White House. Trump explicitly said he was banning them over coverage he did not like. This limited coverage last week of a speech at the United Nations and the visit of Chinese President Xi Jinping. The news organizations returned to the White House after the court ruling, but Trump then blocked close-up camera coverage over the weekend as he traveled to a football game in Tennessee and a golf tournament in Illinois.
18: NPR senior national political correspondent Mara Liasson is here to talk it through. Good morning, Mara.
7: Good morning.
18: So President Trump chose to attack news outlets at a time when it would seem he would want all eyes on him. Was this a political miscalculation by the president?
7: Well, it could be a miscalculation because he missed out on some coverage he would have liked to have had. On the White House press passes, it looks like the White House exploited a loophole in the judge's order because while White House press passes were restored at the judge's order, CNN was prevented from boarding Air Force One to cover the president's trip to see a college football game in Tennessee. So far, the other networks, including NPR, are standing in solidarity with CNN, but they're going to be making decisions about the press pool on a case-by-case basis.
18: Politically speaking, does a fight with the major broadcast networks benefit Trump in some way?
7: Well, that's a big question. Picking fights with the media might be popular with his base, but it's similar to another big question that hangs over Trump, which is why is he taking stands that are opposed to majority public opinion on issue after issue? The public wants AI regulated. Donald Trump says he doesn't want regulations. The public is skeptical about data centers. He said the only people who oppose them are people who want to be, quote, poor and backwards. He's, of course, for tariffs and the war in Iran, two very, very unpopular policies. And all of this does not seem to be adding up to a coherent strategy to help his party win the midterms.
18: So this fight is also distracting from other things Trump is doing, things that could directly impact people's lives far more than a fight with the media. Over the weekend, the administration canceled $810 million in spending Congress already approved. What happened there?
7: On Friday, the White House announced what's known as a pocket rescission. That is a spending cut that the president makes without Congress's approval. The canceled funds, according to the White House, include over $550 million from programs that, quote, provide services to refugees and other non-citizens. Later this week, the cuts to Medicaid and SNAP benefits, that's food assistance, that were in Trump's One Big Beautiful Bill will kick in. The pocket rescission has been called illegal by the GAO, the Government Accountability Office, and also by Senate Appropriations Committee Chair Susan Collins. She's in a tight reelection race in Maine. In a post on X, she said the cuts were intended to, quote, undermine Congress's constitutional power of the purse. Now, regardless of how that separation of powers dispute is resolved, these cuts added to higher prices at the pump and the grocery stores give voters more reason to feel economically stressed and angry. And that's not good for the incumbent party just before an election.
18: NPR's Mara Liasson. Thank you, Mara.
7: You're welcome.
6: Over the weekend, Saturday Night Live parodied the head of Anthropic. The actor playing Dario Amodei urged people to pressure Congress to stop him from what he is doing. In the past few days, we've learned about more instances of AI agents acting in unexpected ways, and these are agents of another company, OpenAI. And President Trump is expected to meet with the heads of the major AI companies tomorrow. NPR's Fo Jing Nan is covering all of this and is in our studios. Good morning.
8: Good morning.
6: Welcome to Studio 31. What did you learn about OpenAI in the past week?
8: So first we learned that the company's AI agents hacked the government website in Australia over the summer.
6: Okay.
8: And then we learned from OpenAI that its agents did things with U.S. government websites. Mm. In one case, the AI agents took public data from the Securities Exchange Commission and posted it on another website that was not part of the assignment. And in another case, AI agents accessed data from the Census Bureau's website after they found credentials that have been posted online, aka that's not theirs.
9: Yeah.
8: So it's important to know that, you know, in the case of the US government websites, it's not hacking per se in both cases, and because AI access publicly available information, but still it's not what you want from an agent. And separately, the research organization Transluce said it has found that agents appearing to belong to OpenAI, quote, attempted a rudimentary hack on a Department of Education website, which did not succeed, unquote. And OpenAI said it's looking into this finding.
9: Okay, so we have incidents that range from being really creative in finding information to getting right up to hacking. Mm-hmm. What do companies say they're doing to prevent more of this?
8: So one of the measures that Anthropic and OpenAI now say they will undertake involve expanding their work with third-party assessors or evaluators to make sure their products are safe. But I've been talking to some evaluators, and what they say suggests that the work is not going to be a quick fix. Current evaluation methods can't yet make sure the models always behave safely.
9: Oh yeah, co-founder of Anthropic was on this program not so long ago talking mm-hmm. about third-party evaluators. What do they do to test safety?
8: So evaluation is kind of a broad term, right? But for the purpose of today, we are really talking about evaluations of AI systems instead of, say, like the AI company's safety protocols. So what people do is to give the AI systems a series of questions or scenarios and see how they respond. And if the AI systems turn out to be very capable at certain tasks, such as like hacking or biology, then AI developers might think about putting more guardrails. So, you know, the systems don't help bad actors make bioweapons or carry out cyber attacks. And if the AI systems exhibit undesirable behavior, like doing things that they weren't assigned to do, then they may want to go back and train the model some more. So this is where the third-party evaluators can be very helpful. They have a different perspective than the AI developer themselves, in many cases specialized knowledge. So they're able to think of different kinds of scenarios or ways to probe the AI systems.
9: How effective are those AI evaluations in reality?
8: They're far from perfect. All the researchers I talked to say that evaluation results don't do a very good job of predicting model behavior. They can predict all the ways people will interact with AI models, and they can predict how AI models will behave in situations that evaluations didn't test for. So in effect, evaluation results just don't generalize very well. And researchers who work on ensuring that humans don't lose control of AI are worried about a different kind of problem. The researchers are worried about that the models are on their best behavior when they believe they're being watched.
9: Oh.
8: But we don't know how the models would behave if they don't believe they're being watched anymore.
9: Does this mean companies really don't have any way to prevent AI models from getting out of control?
8: Well, evaluations are not meant to solve all AI safety problems, nor is it meant to be the only measure, right? For example, many outside researchers told me, you know, OpenAI could have stopped agents involved in the Hugging Face hack that got so much public attention this summer, but that would have required better monitoring by OpenAI. And evaluators say that getting better access to AI companies is a good start, but the science of evaluation still has a long way to go.
9: And Pierce Hojing Nan, thanks for coming by our studios this morning.
8: Thank you.

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1: Good morning. It's 8:43. This is 91.7 WVXU. Coming up, the U.S. and China have agreed to a trade deal. Get a closer look at what this means for tariffs between the two countries. Also, a new study looks at American sentiment towards the federal government. How are Americans feeling about federal employees? Those stories coming up in about 10 minutes on the Marketplace Morning Report. The Norwood Lateral eastbound at 75, the right lane blocked by a wreck. Southbound 75 at Paddock, the right lane blocked by a wreck. Traffic is stop and go from the Laughlin split. And westbound 275 at Taylor Mill Road, there's a broken down vehicle. That one's on the right shoulder.
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1: Nine first warning weather calling for sunny and pleasant conditions today. The high 75, clear and dry tonight, down to 51. And tomorrow, sunny, a little bit warmer, the high 77. 52 now in Cincinnati.
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1: Good morning. It's 8:45, 52 degrees in Cincinnati. 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I'm Marianne Zalesnik. WVXU had the honor of hosting Next Gen Journalism in Cincinnati in July. The five-day project pairs participants with mentors and other professionals to produce first-person stories based on a theme. This year's theme is Moments of Truth. We're sharing these stories on Mondays. This one was produced by Julia Quigley.
10: My greatest moment of truth through Vivian's life, and most particularly in her death, is that sometimes the most loving choice is the hardest choice, and that death does not mean that life didn't happen. That death sometimes can be the unlocking of our greatest becoming.
11: My name is Maria Lise Dunlap. I work for Grace Hospice. I'm also an end-of-life doula and a certified grief specialist. Right now, we are at St. John the Baptist Cemetery. Vivian is buried here. Vivian was my first child. She was prenatally diagnosed with a heart defect. And when she was born 3 days later, we found out she actually had a chromosomal defect, which impacted basically her entire anatomy on the inside. And I had to make the decision that we were stopping all the meds. We were going to withdraw everything that was keeping her alive at that point to allow her to die as peacefully as she could. That whole concept of walking the line, of doing things for someone and doing things to someone, was the greatest truth that I took away, because it's often the hardest line that we walk. We will go to the ends of the earth to do anything for the person we love. But sometimes
10: the greater act of heroic love is saying, no, I can't keep putting you through that. I realized that the grief that I experienced and the journey that I had been along to really heal from that grief was not at its core unique to me, but it also opened my mind and horizons to so many ways where I can use the skill set to be present for other people. And so I started working for Grace Hospice, and in my role as a community liaison, I'm able to meet families when they're grappling with this really hard conversation of, should we bring in hospice? Hospice is a hard conversation for a lot of people because of the misconceptions around it. And so with the training that I have as an end-of-life doula and my journey with Viv, there's a compassion and an empathy that I'm able to bring into those conversations. Prior to being in the end-of-life space, I was actually a hairstylist. I actually was completely petrified of death. Like, I would have anxiety, panic attacks, thinking about it. I think one of the ways that as a society we can change our attitude toward death and grief is by talking about it. We can't fully live our lives unless we recognize and make peace with the fact that we are finite, that it's going to end. Having the courage to talk about the end of our life actually gives us the ability to live with more purpose so that we actually are living this one big, bold, beautiful life to its highest potential.
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1: In 10 minutes, it's time for the BBC NewsHour this morning. A report from the front lines in Yemen as fighting between Saudi-backed pro-government forces and Iran-backed Houthis intensifies. Also, the latest on terror arrests in the UK close to a base used by the U.S. military. Those stories on the BBC NewsHour starting at 9 on WVXU. On the Norwood Lateral eastbound at 75, the right lane blocked by a wreck. Southbound 75 at Paddock, the right lane blocked by a wreck. Traffic is stop and go from the Lachlan split. And a broken down vehicle on westbound 275 at Taylor Mill Road. 9 First Warning weather, a whole lot like this weekend, maybe just a smidge warmer. Sunshine today, the high temperature 75, clear and dry tonight. It'll be still cool, the low 51, and then sunny and a little warmer tomorrow, the high temperature 77. Right now it's 52 degrees. 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I'm Marianne Zalesnik. It's Monday.
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13: From Marketplace, I'm Nancy Marshall-Genzer in for Kimberly Adams. The U.S. and China are each lowering tariffs on about $30 billion worth of imported products. Marketplace's Henry Epp has more on which goods are on the list.
14: The U.S. list is mostly made up of consumer products, toys, high chairs, sports equipment, table linens, and microwaves from China, to name a few, will all see lower import taxes. China's list, meanwhile, is heavy on agricultural products from the U.S., including corn, wheat, barley, tobacco, and rice. Not on the list, though, are soybeans. American soybeans have historically been a major export to China, but dropped significantly last year. China has separately committed to buying 25 million tons of soybeans annually from the U.S. and has begun ramping up those purchases. These moves come as the U.S. and China also agreed to extend what the countries are calling a trade truce, which was set to expire in November. They've now extended that truce to early January. I'm Henry Epp for Marketplace.
13: Tomorrow, the Labor Department will report on how many job openings were posted in August. Those vacancies can give us a sense of where labor demand is strongest right now. Marketplace's Justin Ho looked into the types of jobs employers are trying to fill.
15: Early in the year, employers were not posting that many open positions.
16: But over these past few months, you're actually starting to see job openings growth pick up.
15: That's Nicole Servi, an economist at Wells Fargo. She says that new growth is being fueled by the goods-producing side of the economy.
16: Retail trade, wholesale trade, construction, manufacturing.
15: Servi says those sectors were not doing much hiring last year because tariffs caused demand for goods to slow down. But this year, trade policy is a little more certain.
16: I think a lot of those firms have some pent-up demand for labor, and they're trying to right-size here in 2026.
15: Servi says demand for AI infrastructure is also fueling job openings, especially in construction and manufacturing. Kathy Bosjancic, chief economist at Nationwide, says that demand is pushing up wages too.
17: Particularly if I'm looking at construction workers, you've actually seen an increase or an acceleration in their average hourly earnings.
15: But Bosjancic says demand for labor on the services side of the economy has not been so strong, so wage growth has been weaker there too.
17: If I looked at the end of 2025, average hourly earnings in the service sector were 3.7%, and now it's slowed to 2.9%.
15: Still, Bosjancic says the strength we're seeing on the goods side is supporting consumer spending overall, and she expects that economic growth will pick up in the third quarter. I'm Justin Ho for Marketplace.
13: Let's do the numbers. The Dow, S&P, and NASDAQ futures are all down in the 3 to 5-tenths percent range, with the Dow future down 267 points.
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13: Only 27% of the public trusts the federal government. That's according to a new survey from the Partnership for Public Service. But is this level of public distrust new or part of a broader trend over the past several years? And does this distrust extend to federal employees? Joining us to discuss the study's findings is Max Steyer. He's president and CEO of the Partnership for Public Service. Max, welcome.
18: Thank you so much. Great to be here.
13: So what's going on here, Max? Why is there so little trust in government?
18: You asked the question, is this new? And the answer is it's not new. And I think you highlighted the important point that you've seen a decline in trust of all institutions. It is particularly troubling, though, when you talk about our government, because it is a fundamental part of our democracy.
13: And your report also says that this crisis of confidence has been exacerbated by what the report calls haphazard actions by the Trump administration. Can you give me some examples of this? Are you talking about cutbacks by DOGE?
18: So unlike trust in the federal government, the public's actually has an increased positive view about the federal workforce itself. So we saw a 10-point jump in the positive views of civil servants, a 10-point jump in the perspective that civil servants, federal workers are working for people like me, and 3/4 of Americans saying they actually want a nonpartisan professional civil service. So I think we're seeing an example of loss aversion. Americans are experiencing the loss of capability from our government that they assumed would always be there and that isn't, and that shows itself across the country, from whether it's fires that are occurring and not being responded to in the same way, or the measles outbreaks, or food-borne illnesses. And I think this is going to accelerate as Americans lose things that they want and need from our government. I'm hopeful that this will be a historic civic lesson about why they need to care about what happens to our government and to ensure that future leaders are actually investing in the capability of government rather than tearing it down.
19: That's so interesting. So people are beginning to value federal workers a little more if they're not there to help. But also, when people were asked about particular interactions they had with federal workers, like applying for a passport or benefits, they're more positive. So their interactions make them feel more positive about the federal government, even though their overall view of government is negative?
18: Yes, I think you put a face on the federal workforce, when you actually share specific examples of people doing the public's work, then attitudes get a lot better. I think part of what we're seeing in terms of the overall view of the federal government is that when you talk about the federal government, people aren't thinking about those civil servants who may be a neighbor solving a real problem for them. They're thinking about bickering politicians in Washington. And that cohort is not something that is popular with pretty much anyone.
19: Max Steyer, President and CEO of the Partnership for Public Service, thank you so much for joining us.
18: Tremendous to talk to you.
19: And in Washington, I'm Nancy Marshall-Genzer with the Marketplace Morning Report from APM, American Public Media.
1: It's a minute before 9 o'clock. This is WVXU on the Norwood Lateral eastbound at 75, the right lane blocked by a wreck. Southbound 75 at Paddock, the right lane blocked by a wreck. Traffic slow from the Lachlan split.
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21: Welcome to NewsHour from the BBC World Service. I'm Regina Vaidyanathan. A special report from Yemen as fighting between Saudi-backed pro-government forces and Iran-backed Houthis intensifies. Our correspondent was on the front lines.
22: In my previous

0: group of hooded and masked men. When they saw me, they ran ahead of me, some into the field and some towards the neighbouring village. I then realised that something highly unusual was taking place.
1: And a potential breakthrough in the way mRNA vaccines are stored, it could revolutionise rural healthcare. All of that coming up after the BBC News.
2: BBC News with Emily Thomas. A fire has broken out at Ukraine's famous National Academy of Science after it was hit by a drone. Pictures show flames and thick smoke engulfing the three-story building in the centre of Kyiv. Paul Adams reports.
3: In recent weeks, Kyiv has been constantly under attack. The latest strike came in the early afternoon, hitting Ukraine's famous National Academy of Science in the middle of the city. One eyewitness captured the moment of impact as a jet-powered drone plummeted to the ground. As thick black smoke rose into the sky, members of staff were seen at windows trying to escape the fires raging inside. President Zelensky said Ukraine would respond, and he urged the country's allies to act too. Terror, he said, must never be normalized.
2: Iran has denied any involvement in a suspected bomb plot at an airbase in southern England that's been used by the US Air Force to attack Tehran. British police say five men arrested on Sunday near the base are all UK nationals. More from our correspondent, Daniel Stanford.
4: Detectives said the cordon will remain in place around the village where the men were arrested, and they said that what they described as military assets had been deployed to the area. They also said they were working to establish the full circumstances of the activity of those arrested, their knowledge, and any motivation behind the incident. What the update from terrorism detectives doesn't say is whether any viable explosives were found in the three vans that were searched by an army robot.
2: Israeli media say that the Prime Minister, Benjamin Netanyahu, travelled secretly to the United Arab Emirates to meet its President Mohammed bin Zayed on Sunday. There's been uproar over an Israeli report that the UAE leader warned Mr. Netanyahu that Hamas was planning a major operation shortly before the 7th of October attack. Here's Yolande Nell.
5: Intriguingly now, there is also a report from the Associated Press news agency, which is quoting two sources briefed on the trip, and it's saying that Mr. Netanyahu went to the United Arab Emirates specifically to ask the Emirati president to deny the reports that have been circulating, saying that the president gave Mr. Netanyahu a warning about Hamas planning a major operation back in September 2023. So ahead of the deadly Hamas-led 7th of October attacks. Mr. Netanyahu has strongly denied that he was given such a warning.
2: Reports from Nigeria say more than 80 people have been seized in separate mass kidnappings in two states in the north. The first attack took place on Saturday in Niger State, where gunmen abducted almost 50 farmers, mostly women, on their way for a harvest. Another 40 women are said to have been taken in neighbouring Zamfara State on Sunday. World News from the BBC.
6: Good morning. It's 9:04, 52 degrees in Cincinnati, 48 in Dayton. This is 91.7 WVXU. I'm Marianne Zalesnik. The price of diesel fuel is putting a financial strain on school districts that use it to keep school buses running. But WVXU's Zach Carrion reports one local district has kept its costs steady.
7: Over a decade ago, most of the buses used by the Forest Hills School District were powered by diesel. Today, they make up just 10% of the fleet. Forest Hills is now mostly driving propane-powered buses, a fuel that currently costs significantly less per gallon. Transportation coordinator Richard Porter says it's paid off.
8: Our last load of diesel fuel was $6.14 a gallon for the base price of the fuel. That did not include any of the taxes and those types of things. Our base price on the last load of propane was 94 cents a gallon.
7: At 94 cents a gallon, the district can fill up one of its school buses for around $100. These days, a full tank of diesel runs them more than $600. Zach Carrion, 91.7 WVXU.
6: A rare bird born at the Cincinnati Zoo could soon find a new home in the wild. The Guam kingfisher is in quarantine in Florida ahead of a possible release this fall on a small atoll in the Pacific Ocean. Cody Sowers is the lead keeper on the zoo's bird team.
9: We do a lot of conservation work around the world, but having a species that is extinct.

0: natural habitat, and being able to bring those numbers back and actually contributing quite a bit to that process as well, I think is fantastic.
1: The Guam kingfisher had been considered extinct in the wild until a multi-zoo recovery effort released 9 captive-raised birds in 2024. Scientists selected Palmyra Atoll for the new colony because there are too many predators in their native Guam.
2: Hello and welcome to NewsHour from the BBC World Service. Coming to you live from London, I'm Rajini Vaidyanathan. Coming up, we'll hear about the continuing calls for justice in Malta, nearly a decade after the assassination of the investigative journalist Daphne Caruana Galizia.
3: When Daphne died, like, that was the biggest shock, and since then it's just been shock after shock after shock. And I'm here because if it's the only option at this point, if we don't stand up and fight and shout and scream, then nothing's going to change.
2: We'll have more on that story in about 40 minutes. But first, we begin this program with a special report from the front lines in Yemen. The country shares a land border with Oman to the east and Saudi Arabia to the north. And for years, it was gripped by civil war until a ceasefire in 2022. But in recent weeks, all of that's unraveled as fighting between Saudi-backed government forces and the Iran-backed Houthis has resumed. It's after the Houthis seized the strategic Red Sea port of Mocha, which is close to the Bab al-Mandab Strait, a key shipping route. Well, the Houthis are making advances, getting closer to the key city of Taiz. Our senior international correspondent, Noelle Al-Maghafi, and her team, Jasmine Dyer and Liam Weir, have spent the past week travelling with government forces to Al-Qadaha, the front line closest to Mocha.
4: We're driving through the valleys of Taiz with the Yemeni forces, heading towards the front line. The sound of artillery echoes from afar, but the threat is very close.
5: The Houthis are based just behind this mountain, and the drone? Whose drone is it, though? Is this a Houthi drone or a government drone? Should we come down? Spread out, spread out.
6: Go, go, go.
5: Mshi, mshi, mshi. We can hear a drone above, and we've been told that it's a Houthi drone, so we're just taking cover.
7: Go up halfway there and come straight down to the road to the cars.
5: Go. Okay, come up.
2: Go, go, go.
5: Go, go, go, go, go.
4: As we were leaving, we came across Ali. In this deserted village, he's chosen to stay. He sits outside the small concrete house he shares with his family. They're the only people left in their village. They refuse to leave their animals, their livelihood. I started by asking him, what's it like living here?
8: Terrifying, but we can't afford to leave our home.
4: Have they ever bombed close to your home?
8: Yes, the shells fell here down the valley behind the school.
4: Aren't you afraid that the Houthis might take this area whilst you're still here?
8: It's in God's hands.
4: Ooh. What can you hear?
8: This sounds like a machine gun. It's coming from down there.
4: Do you know the difference between them now?
8: Yeah.
4: The Houthis' recent capture of Mocha and the strategic Bab al-Mandab Strait has transformed the battle here. Now the fighting is pushing inland towards Taiz. If they manage to take this city, their recent gains on the western coast will be virtually irreversible. Hundreds of families have fled to the El Munir camp, which is just a few kilometers from the front line. Dozens of children are playing on a red and blue slide and swing set. They're just a few of the 130,000 people displaced in Yemen since the beginning of September, according to the UN. In one of the stark white tents, I find Maryam. She fled from Mocha a week ago with her husband and 6 children. She sits weaving straw together by hand to make hats to sell, hoping to make enough to feed her family for the day.
9: We left our cattle, our cows, the sheep. We didn't look back. We didn't lock our houses. We just left.
4: Did you see the Houthis when they entered?
9: Yes, I saw them when they came in. There were so many on the mountain. We didn't know where they came from. If you try and talk, They say, shut up, or we will shoot you.
5: There's story after story of horror. These people have witnessed the unimaginable as they made their way here, and many of them have been displaced multiple times over. They're now waiting here anxiously because the Houthis are not far away from here, and they're terrified that they'll make it here next.
2: Nawal Al-Magafi reporting there. Well, Nawal is still in Yemen. She's in the de facto capital of the internationally recognised government, Aden. She spoke to me from there earlier. I asked her more about how she got access to spend time with the military there.
5: We entered Taiz from Aden, which is in the far south, and Taiz sits in that southwestern part of Yemen. And it was about a 9-hour drive to Taiz. And just so to give you some context, there are three roads that lead to Taiz. Two of them have already been taken over by the Houthis. There's only one that remains. And that one that remains, there were clashes that took place on it whilst we were in Taiz. And the Houthis are circling in on that entire city because once they took Mocha 2 weeks ago, which is the city that sits on the Bab el-Mandeb Strait, it means they now have full control of almost all the sides around Taiz except that of Aden. And so once we were there, you could hear the shelling, the artillery, the fighting constantly throughout the day. And every day they were edging closer and closer into the city. Now we embedded with the Yemeni army and they took us to the Al-Kadaha front, which is the closest front to Mocha. And at the moment, those gains that the Houthis made, they can be reversed because that is coastal land, it is flat, and with the support of the Saudi-led coalition, they can use air power and they can retake it. But if the Houthis take control of Taiz, which is very mountainous terrain, and that kind of terrain is the terrain that they do best in, then it will be very hard to reverse the gains that they made in the last 2 weeks. And that's why this fight for Taiz is very, very critical. And it also means that it takes the war in Yemen far beyond its borders.
2: Mm-hmm. And Nawal, you talk about spending time with the Saudi-backed Yemeni army. What's the morale and mood like?
5: A lot of the soldiers we spoke to have lost a lot of confidence because of the gains that the Houthis made in Mocha. It took them by surprise. They weren't expecting it. It also means that now the Houthis have a lot of territory in Yemen. They control the most populated parts of the country. They now are in control of the coastline. And so morale is low, and they're also losing a lot of men. One of the soldiers I spoke to told me about how the night before they lost 18 men on the front line, and they couldn't even get close enough to pull the bodies out. But with that said, in the last couple of days, they have been sent reinforcements. They have received backing by the Saudi-led coalition. We heard of about 40 airstrikes in Taiz just yesterday and of a lot of losses within the Houthi side. We've also heard about 4 fighter jets from Pakistan landing in Aden today to support the Saudi forces. And so all of this build-up is giving them a bit more momentum and it's encouraging for them. But only time will tell what will happen in Taiz, but I think we'll see significant shifts in the next couple of days.
2: Is there a feeling that there should be international support then stepping in?
5: Last week, we heard of the Yemeni government and also the Saudi government putting pressure on the Americans to get involved. You know, it's a huge risk now that they have control, now that the Houthis have control of Mocha and that Bab el-Mandeb Strait, and the Iranians have control of the Strait of Hormuz. You know, the impact that that will have on the global economy and on the price of oil will be felt everywhere. But the Houthis did something quite interesting. I think they announced that they won't, even though they have control of Bab el-Mandeb, they won't be attacking or any ships other than Saudi ships. And therefore, the Americans said, we're not going to get involved right now. We don't want to embroil ourselves in another war. But that has left the Saudis and the Yemeni government quite disheartened. They felt that the Americans would come in and support them. But clearly they're now finding support from elsewhere. And that's why they have, you know, they're in discussions with Pakistan and Turkey.
2: Over the years on NewsHour, Nawal, we have played many of your reports covering civil war in Yemen. And you've always told the story about the human cost and displaced people. I know you've spoken to some people who are displaced by this recent flare-up as well. I just wondered if you could talk more about fears of a growing humanitarian crisis.
5: It's devastating. Like you said, I've been reporting on it for 12 years now. It seems like the humanitarian situation only gets worse every time I visit. When we went to this IDP camp that's about 20 kilometers from the front line, the IDPs, the internally displaced people that are in it, have been displaced multiple times over. This isn't the first time. This isn't the first time that they've been faced by conflict. And to them, they kept telling me it feels like nowhere is safe. No matter where they go, they don't seem to be escaping the fighting. And I think what also struck me this time is meeting children that have only ever known war. In my previous trips, I met people who, you know, the war was kind of new to them. But now I'm meeting 12-year-olds, 13-year-olds who have only ever known war in their lifetime. And it's devastating. We've also been hearing about how the Houthis in the northern part of the country have been cracking down on NGOs. And so there are very few operating in that region. The humanitarian situation there is catastrophic. And in the south, the fighting is escalating, and that's having a huge impact on the humanitarian situation too.
2: Nawal Al-Maghafi there. Well, as we were hearing from Nawal, this conflict brings in many other countries from the region. Most crucially, as we've been discussing, Saudi Arabia, which backs the Yemeni government in their fight against the Houthis. Well, over the weekend, the Saudi foreign minister, Prince Faisal bin Farhan, addressed the United Nations General Assembly, condemning the Houthis' actions.
6: The kingdom emphasizes the importance of ensuring the protection of freedom of navigation in all international waterways, primarily the Strait of Hormuz, Bab el-Mandeb, the Red Sea, and the Gulf of Aden. It calls for the return of conditions in the Strait of Hormuz to what they were before February the 18th, without imposing any fees or restrictions. The kingdom rejects the use of these vital passages by any party as a tool for pressure, threat, or harm to the interests of countries in accordance with international law and relevant UN resolutions.
2: Well, Prince Faisal there is in Washington. He's going to be meeting his US counterpart, the Secretary of State Marco Rubio, today. The Saudi State News Agency says they'll be discussing bilateral ties as well as key regional and international developments. And of course, the Saudi leader, Mohammed bin Salman, has been requesting support from the US military, something that so far President Trump has ruled out. But it's likely that will, of course, come up in those talks. We will bring you more throughout our coverage on the BBC World Service as those talks develop. 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
1: Good morning. It's 9:19. This is WVXU. The Norwood Lateral eastbound at 75, the right lane blocked by a wreck. Southbound 75 at Paddock, the right lane blocked by a wreck. Traffic is stop and go from Galbraith. 9 First Morning weather, sunny and pleasant. The high today, 75. Clear, dry, cool tonight. Down to 51 tomorrow's high 77. It's 56 in Cincinnati.
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2: This is Regini Vaidyanathan with NewsHour, coming to you live from London. Deniz Göktaş is a 32-year-old Turkish stand-up comedian. He's popular, and earlier this year, he performed at an open-air theatre in Istanbul.
12: Deniz Göktaş!
2: Well, thousands watched him in person, and within a week, that clip, which was posted on YouTube, gained around 10 million views, and it's at the 15 million mark the last time I checked. Well, not long after, he was arrested by police over that video and put in high security pre-trial detention. Today, he appeared in court on charges of insulting Turkey's President Erdogan, incitement to public hatred, and praising crime and criminals as part of that stand-up routine. Well, dozens of protesters gathered under umbrellas in the rain outside the courthouse in Istanbul to support him.
12: Deniz, gök, taş, serbest bırakılsın.
2: Chance there of free Deniz Göktaş. And that is what the judge did, despite somewhat counterintuitively convicting him and sentencing him to 18 months in prison. Now, although the comedian is released on bail, the fact that he was charged and held in detention in the first place has prompted campaigners to say that his case tells a wider story of crackdowns on any criticism of Turkey's conservative government, whether that's politicians, artists, journalists, or LGBTQ activists. Well, that's something I put to Nevşin Mengü. She's a Turkish journalist who was previously a primetime anchor for CNN Turk, based in Istanbul.
13: So how it goes in Turkey these days, because it's a vast country, big country, and there's a lively middle class. We have this big metropolitan city, Istanbul, and Turkey has been urbanizing really fast. Why am I saying this? Because we have a really vibrant social life. We have comedy clubs. We have gazillion YouTube channels where people talk about politics. Some of them joke about politics. Some of them talk seriously about politics. People are on Twitter commenting because Turkey has been coming from a somewhat democratic political tradition. But now, since Turkey has been changed, the landscape, the political landscape in Turkey has been changing dramatically after 2023, how the government is reacting to Turkish political culture is basically dazzling people. I think our problem is people haven't been able to adapt to this new landscape. So yes, there are people trying to criticize the government, trying to joke about maybe sometimes Mr. Erdogan. So the thing in Turkey is, if your joke goes viral, so you tweet something, if it doesn't go viral, you're fine. But if it accidentally goes viral, then there's a high possibility that you might end up in jail at least for like a few months.
2: And so that's interesting, isn't it? Because in this case, it yes. was the YouTube recording of that performance earlier this year, yep. which just blew up, yes. didn't it, on social media, and it got millions of views within weeks.
13: Yes, yes, yes, true.
2: And I wonder if you're able to share some of what happened in your case then.
13: So for journalists in Turkey, it's very common for us to go to court, you know, quite a few times during the year. But a lot of my colleagues are arrested. So there's this new law called disinformation. And now the government is using this, or rather the judiciary is using this misinformation law quite generously, I'd say. So it's very, very, very tricky and risky. Basically, you cannot make one misstep, let me put it this way.
2: So you're talking about journalism, we've discussed comedy and the arts. Are people essentially now self-censoring so that they don't get arrested or come under fire from the government?
13: Yes.
2: And where does, bluntly, and where does that leave the state of discussion and debate in your country now?
13: Well, I guess people find different ways of expressing themselves, you know. Maybe you don't put it bluntly. I know in British culture, you guys are very blunt. Here, I think people have learned to be less blunt in times, but still be able to express themselves. So yeah, people find ways, you know, that's how it is.
2: Now, I'm going to take you back to the COVID pandemic when I was a reporter based in India. Back then, I followed a group of healthcare workers as they trekked for the best part of a day through the jungle in rural India to deliver vaccines to people in the most remote of areas. And one of the most striking things was that they carried those vaccines in cool boxes slung over their shoulders as we walked for miles. Well, those vaccines weren't the mRNA kind. And one reason India didn't buy them at the time was because says those can only be stored long-term in ultra-cold conditions. But all that could change as a team of researchers at MIT in the US have found a way to make mRNA vaccines a lot more heat-stable. Professor James Thavanthiran is a clinical immunologist at Cambridge University. He wasn't involved in the research, but he told me more.
14: mRNA technology is incredible because it allows the production of diverse drugs to treat many, many different diseases, because mRNA isn't actually the biologically active molecule. It's not the drug. It's a code that harnesses the body's own machinery to actually make a biologically active molecule the drug. One of the big holdups for this, and the big holdups in its use in vaccines, is that it currently needs to be stored cold, up to minus 80, so needing specialized freezers for long-term storage. And then even when we start delivering it to patients, we can only hold it in the fridge for a month, perhaps. And this new technology is part of a growing research program around the world by many groups, but this is quite a breakthrough.
2: So what did these researchers at MIT do?
14: mRNA vaccines are fragile. They're wrapped in tiny droplets of fat. The MIT team found a recipe of common approved additives that lets the vaccine be dried into a solid and stay active without freezing. So what they've done is they've been able to harness machine learning methods to actually develop a formulation that allows it effectively to be stored at room temperature.
2: You say machine learning, so artificial intelligence has played a part.
14: Yes, so it's not the type of AI that most people are aware of. It's not ChatGPT. It's actually a refinement of a statistical method that learns from a small number of experiments. Now, they use that machine learning approach to find that recipe in weeks rather than months.
2: What sort of diseases are mRNA vaccines used for?
14: So at the moment, they've got really good safety and efficacy data for their use in vaccines, particularly the COVID-19 vaccines and most recently flu vaccines. But we've got encouraging data about their uses in the personalized cancer vaccine program spearheaded by Moderna. On the more basic science side, we are working, and a number of groups are working, targeting diverse diseases ranging from dementia, rare inherited diseases, almost every disease you can think of, there could be an mRNA use.
2: I'm guessing that this could also help getting to really remote parts of the world.
14: I don't think this research alone is what's going to take us there, but that's what this is aimed at, addressing the fact that at the moment in resource-poor settings, mRNA hasn't found much use because of the need for the freezers and the delay in transportation and the fact that the product needs to actually still be the same quality when you've had that transport time.
2: So this could really help developing emerging economies in particular.
14: Yeah, and you know, we're all struck by the news in terms of the Ebola epidemic, and we can all remember the speed at which the mRNA vaccines were developed against COVID. And this is part of the research that is necessary for us to be able to deal with these outbreaks in the future.
2: That's Professor James Thavanthiran from Cambridge University.

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1: Good morning. This is 91.7 WVXU. Sunshine, pleasant today. The high is 75. It's 56. Southbound 75 at Paddock. The right lane blocked by a wreck.
2: Support comes from the Cincinnati Pops, presenting Ferdinand the Bull as part of the Wally Pops family series on October 10th in Music Hall. Through lively narration and playful orchestral music, the Cincinnati Pops brings Ferdinand's story to life using the instruments of the orchestra to paint characters, moods, and settings. Tickets at cincinnatipops.org.
3: Coming up on NewsHour in the next 30 minutes, more details are emerging on terror arrests here in the UK, close to a base used by the US military. We hear from the farmer who says she raised the alarm. Why South Korea's President Lee demanding an apology from his Ukrainian counterpart Vladimir Zelensky. And a trip down one of the world's most iconic highways, America's Route 66, approaches its centenary. All of those stories coming up after the BBC News.
4: BBC News with Emily Thomas. A fire has broken out at Ukraine's famous National Academy of Science after it was hit by a drone. Pictures show flames and thick smoke engulfing the three-story building in the centre of Kyiv. Iran has denied any involvement in a suspected bomb plot at an airbase in southern England. Early on Sunday, five men were arrested after vans were seen driving towards the base, which has been used by the US to attack Iran. Police in Nigeria are investigating the identities of at least 20 people whose bones have been recovered from the camps of suspected criminals in the southeastern state of Abia. Investigators think the remains may belong to victims of kidnapping. Israeli media say that the Prime Minister, Benjamin Netanyahu, travelled secretly to the United Arab Emirates to meet its president on Sunday. It comes amid an uproar over an Israeli report that the UAE leader warned Mr. Netanyahu that Hamas was planning a major operation shortly before the 7th of October attacks. A court in Istanbul has convicted a popular Turkish comedian for insulting President Recep Tayyip Erdogan and insulting religious values. Deniz Göktaş was sentenced to just over 19 months in prison and will be released until the sentence has been reviewed. Hungary's parliament has voted to lift the immunity of the Prime Minister Péter Mocsó so he can be investigated for an alleged theft. Prosecutors accuse him of snatching a mobile phone off a man who was filming him in a nightclub 2 years ago. SpaceX's Starship rocket is entering Earth's orbit, the next step in the development of the launch vehicle designed for future missions to Mars and the Moon. The test involves the upper stage of the rocket going into orbit and deploying 26 Starlink satellites. World News from the BBC.
1: Good morning. It's 9:33, 56 degrees in Cincinnati. This is 91.7 WVXU. I'm Marianne Zalesnik. The Ohio Department of Education and Workforce has informed Cincinnati Public Schools it has a low funding balance and could be in deficit spending by 2028 unless it begins making changes now. The district says it received the notices earlier this month and must submit a written financial plan by the end of November. The Board of Education will discuss the matter tonight during its regular business meeting. It starts at 5:30. The number of local immigrants gaining citizenship dropped significantly in the first half of 2026. WVXU's Nick Swartzell explains.
5: Data from U.S. Citizenship and Immigration Services shows the federal agency approved about 750 naturalization applications through its Cincinnati field office in the first half of this year. That's less than half of what it approved during the same periods in 2024 and 2025. Longtime Cincinnati immigration attorney Chuck Hollis says authorities are applying greater scrutiny to applications.
6: Part of the reason the number of approvals is going down is because so many more cases are still pending and they're in this sort of limbo where they haven't been adjudicated. But I do also think denials have increased some as well. Cases that would have been approved a couple of years ago are now getting denied.
5: Hollis says those whose applications are denied can challenge the decision.
6: Now, for many people, unfortunately, that federal litigation is going to be cost prohibitive. But I think one way to remedy this uptick of denials that might not be justified is to go to court and have a judge look at it.
5: Fewer successful applications mean fewer naturalization ceremonies locally. Immigration attorneys report ceremonies are being canceled, and some say clients have been turned away from events that did occur. The calendar for the U.S. District Court for the Southern District of Ohio, which oversees regional naturalization ceremonies, currently only has one on the schedule for Cincinnati. Nick Swartzell, 91.7 WVXU.
1: Boone County's the latest jurisdiction in Northern Kentucky attempting to regulate electric micro-mobility devices like e-bikes and scooters. WVXU's Danny Villarreal Martinez reports on the process.
7: Talks of how to regulate these vehicles in Boone County are in their early stage. Officials are still gathering public input, but are looking at how other counties and cities in the state have regulated the electric devices. Deputy County Administrator Matt Dowling says whatever the county officials decide, he hopes the other cities in the county, Florence, Union, and Walton, follow suit.
8: It would be very challenging from both a law enforcement standpoint, but anyone involved to really manage this program if the three cities and the county have differing rules and regulation.
7: Right now, commissioners want to regulate speed limits as a top priority, but legally defining every individual type of electric device, like scooters, bikes, mopeds, and more, is one of the biggest obstacles to doing so. The county is taking resident input on the issue until September 30th. Danny Villarreal Martinez, 91.7 WVXU.
1: The Bengals lost to the Steelers 30-27 yesterday. Next week, they're home to take on the Jacksonville Jaguars. And the red season ended with a 5-1 loss to the Blue Jays. Southbound 75 at Paddock, the wreck's now cleared, but traffic is still stop and go from Galbraith. It's 56 degrees.
3: You're listening to NewsHour from the BBC World Service. I'm Regini Vaidyanathan. Here in the UK, police are continuing to question five men arrested on terror charges close to a military base in the west of England. RAF Fairford in Gloucestershire is also used by the US Air Force to launch attacks on Iran. Well, Tehran has categorically rejected any involvement over what it's described as malicious speculation. We'll get into that in a moment, but first let's go over what we know. Well, on Sunday morning, a major police operation was launched close to the site. It appears the arrests were made after a tip-off from a member of the public, a farmer, who called police after she saw suspicious activity. Well, the BBC's spoken to her about what she witnessed. She wanted to remain anonymous, so her words have been revoiced by a producer.
9: I was coming home late from a party. On reaching our farm, I found both the driveway and the road blocked by three white vans. We were aware that RAF Fairford was operating at a high security level and that civilian staff had been evacuated. We had noticed some activity from what I assumed were plainclothes police officers for the previous few days. So initially I thought perhaps this was more of the same. I had no choice but to turn my vehicle around and return back the way I came. On driving a short distance from the vans, I saw a large group of hooded and masked men. When they saw me, they ran ahead of me, some into the field and some towards the neighbouring village of Kempsford. I then realised that something highly unusual was taking place. At 1:36 a.m, I called 999 to report what I'd seen. Within 10 minutes, the village was full of armed police. And I believe that my 999 call foiled whatever plans they had. My impression was that they were fit and young. They were all wearing similar dark clothes. I'm just really keen to highlight that it appears someone really dropped the ball on this.
3: Well, after that call to the police and, of course, those arrests later on Sunday, President Trump claimed that the US and UK authorities had, in fact, been working together to monitor a potential plot on the base.
10: Working with Britain, it was an amazing job. We had them under investigation. They were looking to do big damage to our fort. And working with the British worked out great.
11: Were they migrants?
10: It may have been Scotland Yard, I don't know. We worked with a lot of them. We had them under view for a long time and we got them.
3: Let's hear from the British that he mentions there, because this morning the UK Home Secretary Wes Streeting spoke to the BBC.
12: I can this morning confidently say two things. Firstly, to that member of the public, thank you, because she did, in an extraordinary situation, what we ask members of the public to do, which is if you see something suspicious, to act quickly. And she did, and we thank her for that. But secondly, and respectfully to her, I would say that she had a partial picture. And I also want to say this morning, in that spirit, an enormous thank you to our police, to our counterterrorism police, to our security services for the work they did in this situation to contain this. As we heard from the President of the United States, extraordinary people with extraordinary capability. And that's all I want to say this morning on that.
3: That's the UK Home Secretary, Wes Streeting there. Well, I'm joined now in the studio by our security correspondent, Frank Gardner. Frank, we'll come to what we heard from the witness and the president in a moment. But first of all, we have had a bit more of an update on these five suspects. What more do we know?
11: Yeah, so in the last couple of hours, there's been a statement put out by what's called Counterterrorism Policing, CTP, which is obviously an arm of British law enforcement. And they have said that all five of those arrested are from London. They are all UK nationals, and they are all aged between 23 and 25. They're from different parts of London, from North London and Northwest London. They're not giving out any more than that. Now, inevitably, the speculation in this country is turning to who could have been behind this, who sent them, what plot was this, a Russian plot, was it an Iranian one, was it jihadists? The Iranian embassy has responded to all of this speculation, even though the UK government has not formally accused them, or at least if they have, they haven't done it publicly. They have responded by taking to X, the platform formerly known as Twitter, to say, we are nothing to do with these people, and we want to remind you that we will take any legal action against anybody who accuses us of having anything to do with them.
3: And Frank, there seems to be a bit of a contradiction in what we played earlier, because you have this farmer saying that she raised the alarm and that she saw all of this. Then you have the US president saying, no, we knew about this. We've been working together. What do you make of all of that?
11: Well, I know who I believe. It's the farmer. I mean, her account is utterly credible, and that woman deserves a medal. And I should say that the MOD police should, that's the Ministry of Defence police, should hang their heads in shame for not answering that phone call. It's only, I mean, plenty of other people at 1 o'clock in the morning would have thought, oh, well, I'll leave it to the morning. But she persevered and she did the right thing and called the emergency number 999, equivalent to 911 in the States. The only way I can see that sort of you could square this circle is that there was clearly some kind of raised security alert for that base, RAF Fairford in Gloucestershire, where US personnel are based, that had been in place for some days, for 3 or 4 days. So there was a heightened alert there. Clearly, maybe it was an exercise, maybe some bit of intelligence, some bit of snippet had been picked up by US intelligence. But the idea that these five men who were arrested had been under surveillance for a long time is not true. This was not an intelligence-led operation. What is an intelligence-led operation? That is where MI5, Britain's equivalent to the FBI, would be aware of a number of individuals. It would tap their phones, their cars. It would have them under surveillance. It'd have rotating teams of trackers, of watchers. Nothing like that applies in this case. This appears to be pure luck that this woman was able to spot them and did the very good citizenship thing she did. All praise to the police response, who pounced really quickly. And that was good. They caught them, they arrested them, and they are being investigated now. They can be held for another 12 or 13 days.
3: Just very briefly, Frank, we know that there are five people being questioned. Is there a sense that there could be a wider network?
11: Well, one of the other inconsistencies in all of this, Regina, is that the same farmer that we just heard from said she is convinced that she saw 8 to 10 men, not five. Now, the government is saying, no, no, we've got this lockdown. We've got everybody. It's contained. So unless there are 3 to 5 more people somewhere being held that we don't know about, that, which I think is unlikely, that we don't really do that kind of thing in this country, then there is a discrepancy here, for sure. And, you know, I'm not sure that the sort of, I think I trust sort of local eyewitnesses almost more than I do the authorities at the moment on this one.
3: Okay, lots of contradictions, aren't there,
11: yeah.
3: Frank? And of course, more will hopefully be revealed. That's our security correspondent, Frank Gardner, joining me in the studio. Now, nearly a decade after the assassination of investigative journalist Daphne Caruana Galizia, Malta is still grappling with the questions her murders raised. In the wake of a landmark verdict in the high-profile case in which a wealthy businessman, Jorgen Fenech, was acquitted of conspiracy and complicity in her killing, charges which he denied, our correspondent Anna Holligan visited the island to examine the reaction it's triggered and the question that still divides the EU's smallest nation.
13: Outside the court where the trial was held, hundreds of protesters have gathered.
14: When Daphne died, like, that was the biggest shock, and since then it's just been shock after shock after shock. If we don't stand up and fight and shout and scream, then nothing's going to change.
15: Daphne lived at home with her husband and three sons here behind me in the rural hamlet of Bidnia. It was just before 3 p.m. on the 16th of October, 2017. She was driving down this road, and less than a minute into the journey, a powerful car bomb was detonated.
13: Although five people were convicted for their roles in her murder, no one has been found guilty of commissioning her assassination. Her family are still in the pursuit of justice.
15: My mom would have just loved a garden like this. It must be your pride and joy now.
16: It really is.
13: One of her three sons, Matthew, still lives in the family home.
16: Part of our fight is to get the Maltese government to develop more tools so that it is not as helpless as it has always been in the face of organized crime.
15: Do you fear for your safety?
16: Yes, I do. I live with that fear.
13: Not far from the heart of the capital, Valletta, down at the marina, a reminder that this Mediterranean island enjoys a wealth of visitors. Superyachts jostle with small wooden taxi boats for space in the dock. Over the past decade, Malta has experienced extraordinary economic growth. International companies have been drawn here by access to the EU market, a favourable tax regime, and a business-friendly environment. In her reporting, Daphne Caruana Galizia argued this same system created vulnerabilities that enabled corruption. When Daphne Caruana Galizia was killed, she was pursuing four major corruption investigations linked to money, power, and influence in Malta.
17: Daphne was a very divisive figure.
13: Herman Gretsch is the editor of the Malta Times.
17: You either loved Daphne or you hated Daphne. And I've rarely seen a writer cause so much entrenchment in society. There was no filter.
15: What's at stake for Malta if the mastermind is never brought to justice?
17: I fear this country will never rest.
13: A new European fact-finding mission is preparing to meet the Maltese government. Shami Chakrabarty is the Council of Europe's special rapporteur overseeing the Daphne Caruana Galizia case.
18: There are concerns really about the strength and health of the rule of law itself in Malta.
13: Malta's Attorney General has appealed against the acquittal of Jorgen Fenech, claiming the verdict represents a miscarriage of justice. Jason Azzopardi is one of the Caruana Galizia family lawyers.
19: A journalist was assassinated because of her work. And when the state finally put somebody on trial for alleged complicity in that assassination, the integrity of the trial must be beyond question. Nothing less will do.
13: Jorgen Fenech has denied the charges. We reached out to the Maltese government, but they declined to comment. The Prime Minister has said that Malta has made continued and improving progress in meeting the Council of Europe's recommendations. Daphne famously warned that the country was trapped in an inescapable culture clash between those who tolerated the status quo and those who fought to dismantle it. Nearly a decade after her assassination, the division she documented remains as palpable as ever.
3: Perhaps the BBC's Anna Holligan reporting there from Malta. 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
4: It's crunch time ahead of Election Day, and not just for the candidates vying for your vote. 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And that's a tall order when election integrity is under attack. 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
1: 1A starts in 10 minutes at 10 o'clock on 91.7 WVXU. Southbound 75 at Paddock, the wreck's been cleared. Traffic is slow from Galbraith. Sunny, pleasant today. 9 first warning weather calling for a high of 75. Clear and dry tonight, the low 51. Sunny and warmer tomorrow, the high 77. 56 now in Cincinnati at 9:51.
5: This is Regina Vidyanathan with NewsHour, coming to you live from the BBC in London. It's estimated that around 8,500 North Korean soldiers are fighting in Ukraine in support of Russia's military. Early last year, two of them were captured by Ukrainian forces and recently sent to South Korea. But the transfer was kept secret until Ukraine's President Volodymyr Zelensky went public at the UN last week.
6: These guys are not easy to capture alive. One of them went here, realized he was going to be taken prisoner, tried to kill himself. And he was shocked that fate didn't let him die.
5: Well, now South Korea is calling on President Zelensky to apologize for going public, accusing Ukraine of violating a non-disclosure agreement. South Korea has been a supporter of Ukraine, pledging $100 million worth of assistance. So what are the consequences of this diplomatic spat? Rafael Rashid's a Seoul-based freelance journalist. He began by telling me more about the reaction from South Korea.
7: From South Korea's point of view, they might have wanted to keep this quiet because these men must have families back in North Korea who could be punished if the regime knows that they were sent to South Korea. And also, Pyongyang has turned its soldiers in Russia into heroes, and they kind of expect the North Korean prisoners to kill themselves if they're captured. But if two of them are sent to Seoul, then that kind of undercuts the narrative. And at the moment, the president of South Korea is trying to restart talks with North Korea. So maybe Seoul didn't want to make a show of this and keep it quiet for the time being.
5: And this has now created tensions between Ukraine and South Korea at the very highest level. You've got the president calling for Mr. Zelensky to apologize. How would you characterize the relationship between the two countries, and how much damage could this latest episode do?
7: I think the language that the two sides have been using is, I mean, at least from the South Korean side, is highly unusual. And South Korea and Ukraine maintain friendly relations. And I think, you know, they're meant to be on the same side in all of this. Seoul has condemned Russia's illegal invasion of Ukraine, has joined sanctions, and has also recently pledged a $100 million support package to Kyiv. In less than a week, we see President Lee saying that he was very disappointed, accusing Ukraine of falsehoods, because Ukraine said it, you know, there was no arrangement, and demanding an official apology. And now, just in the last few hours, we've had the foreign ministry here in Seoul. They've gone further and they've summoned Ukraine's top diplomat in Seoul. So I think it's very rare for South Korea to publicly accuse a friendly government of lying. And I think part of the reason for all of this is politics at home. This comes at a time when his approval ratings are already extremely very low.
5: Where does this go next?
7: I think because South Korea is determined to retrieve an apology from Ukraine, I think Ukraine will have no choice but to give them what they want. Because at the end of the day, Kyiv is keen on getting certain kind of weapons and interceptors and whatnot from South Korea, which is known for being a top exporter of weapons around the world. It has not provided any lethal weapons to Ukraine because it is trying to balance its relations with all sides. But I'm pretty sure that Kyiv will want to maintain a good relation. So I'm guessing we will have some form of apology. And hopefully this episode will disappear soon enough.
5: That's Rafael Rashid there, a Seoul-based freelance journalist. Now, it's one of the world's most iconic highways, a bucket list journey for many. And in a few months from now, America's Route 66 celebrates its 100th birthday. But a century after it first captured America's imagination, does the highway known as the Mother Road still have the same draw? Victoria Craig has been heading west across the United States to discover whether nostalgia is still drawing tourists and their dollars to towns along the route.
8: Route 66 is a 2,500-mile stretch of concrete and pavement that runs from the bustling metropolis of Chicago, Illinois, all the way to the sandy West Coast shores of Santa Monica, California. Our first stop is in Cuba, Missouri, and the Wagon Wheel Hotel.
9: Hi, welcome to the Wagon Wheel.
8: It's been operating here for more than 90 years. It's where we meet Roman Rich Dinkola, a lifelong Route 66 enthusiast. He bought this historic Mother Road property, which is his second, in April this year.
10: This place represents so much. You've got the Ozark stone cottages, and people can come here. They can get a glimpse of what it was like in the 30s and 40s.
11: Do you worry if there isn't more awareness raised, particularly for younger generations who will eventually be the ones staying in this motel and others?
10: I've been extremely worried about the centennial, that we're going to see a lot of bad decisions, and we have.
8: Several hours west in Clinton, Oklahoma, there's been a boom in visitors to the city's Route 66 Museum.
12: The centennial gives us an opportunity to put our story back into a national conversation.
8: That's museum director Corey Cart.
12: Sales in our gift shop are up over 300%. We're also celebrating America's 250th. And that is giving us a chance to tell the story to audiences that before have never considered Route 66.
8: Indeed, Oklahoma's relationship to the Mother Road runs deep.
13: Parts of Oklahoma, Texas, Kansas, and other states look like moonscape after huge dark clouds of dust swept across fields and towns.
8: During the depths of the Great Depression in the 1930s, an environmental disaster known as the Dust Bowl swept through America's southern plains. Tenant farmers, pushed deep into poverty by severe drought and rapid agricultural modernization, were forced off their land. Many of them went west along Route 66, searching for a better life in California, but they faced bitter class prejudice and hostility every step of the way.
12: The early days of Route 66 are not a fun story. Where people really want to talk about it is that post-war, that open road represented freedom, and Route 66, it just kept reinventing itself.
11: So how important now is Route 66 to Clinton's economy, would you say?
12: If you look at the amount of restaurants and gift shops and things here in town that are either named after Route 66 or sell Route 66 souvenirs, it is a huge part of it.
14: Lightning McQueen, the famous race car.
15: I love you, Lightning!
14: I'm a person.
8: Pixar's 2006 animated hit Cars captured the nostalgia of the 1950s era road trip culture for a new generation. Research from the National Travel Center Organization shows the power of heritage tourism. It found that secondary roads like Route 66, if promoted, can drive up to $450,000 in visitor spending per mile each year. That's around $280,000 per kilometer.
5: That's Victoria Craig there on her route along Route 66. That ends this edition of NewsHour. Thanks to all of you for listening.
1: It's a minute before 10 o'clock. Good morning. This is 91.7 WVXU. Sunny today, the high 75, clear and dry tonight, the low 51. It's 56.
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17: A majority of Americans say they trust state and local officials to run fair elections. But how do those officials actually do it? From WAMU and NPR in Washington, this is 1A. I'm Jen White.
18: And I'm Todd Zwilling.
17: Ballots are already being cast by mail, and early in-person voting is underway in states across the country.
18: Meanwhile, the Trump administration is sowing doubt in the election's fairness and accuracy, spreading false claims of widespread fraud.
17: In this fraught political environment, what's at stake?
18: Only democracy itself. It's the latest in our series, If You Can Keep It.
17: And as always, we want to hear from you. What confidence do you have in the fairness and accuracy of our elections? 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

0: Fauci reports, President Trump rejected the proposal on Saturday.
1: In an interview with CBS's Face the Nation that aired on Sunday, Masoud Pezeshkian said that after the seven-day milestone and once mutual blockades are lifted, Iran was willing to sit down for broader talks to formally end military conflict and address its nuclear program. In the interview, Pezeshkian said that Iran does not seek to develop nuclear weapons and defended its civilian nuclear program. Pezeshkian also addressed the lack of public appearances by the new supreme leader following U.S.-Israeli strikes that killed his father. The Iranian president said he had met the new leader twice and that he was healthy. President Trump said on Saturday that he rejected Iran's seven-day proposal, but that he was still open to negotiating. Hadil Al-Shalchi, NPR News, Istanbul.
0: The U.S. ambassador to China says President Trump remains a strong supporter of Taiwan. David Perdue spoke after Trump met China's president last week. Perdue told Fox News Sunday Trump is approving weapons sales to Taiwan, but Perdue also had another startling comment.
2: President Trump's already approved $11 billion. There are continuing conversations about other sales. He and President Xi talk about that every time they get together. But President Trump continues to say, hey, we sell arms to other people around the world. He actually asked President Xi, would he like to buy some at one point?
0: But other news organizations, including the New York Times, report the White House denies there are any plans for the Trump administration to sell weapons to China. They report it's illegal for the U.S. to sell arms to China. Stocks opened lower this morning as chip maker NVIDIA announces a massive stock buyback plan. NPR's Scott Horsley reports the Dow Jones Industrial Average slid about 240 points in early trading.
3: NVIDIA's stock has jumped more than five-fold over the last year as the company profits from the artificial intelligence boom. But CEO Jensen Huang still thinks the shares are undervalued. The company's increased its share buyback authorization by a whopping $150 billion. Oil prices rose after President Trump rejected a proposal from Iran to reopen the Strait of Hormuz. AAA says retail gasoline prices in the U.S. are hovering around $4.47 a gallon. Diesel prices have dipped just slightly to an average of $6.45. The Trump administration wants to allow cars to burn more gasoline. The administration's releasing new fuel economy standards today that would allow cars to be 31% less efficient in the next 5 years. Scott Horsley, NPR News, Washington.
0: Chipmaker NVIDIA has also announced it's releasing a new software platform. It is aimed at stopping rogue AI agents from acting without human oversight. You're listening to NPR. Authorities in the UK say they have foiled an attempted terror plot near an airbase in western England. After getting a tip, authorities stopped three vehicles to search them and say they've arrested five British nationals in connection with a suspected plot. The U.S. government uses the UK airbase to launch some of its military attacks on Iran. A nor'easter soaked coastal communities along the east coast all weekend. The storm is weakening, but flooding is a problem. David Wright from Ocean State Media reports one death is being connected to the storm.
4: The nor'easter walloped the region with heavy rains and winds clocked as high as 70 miles per hour in New York City. One Brooklyn man who worked for the City Housing Authority was struck and killed by a falling tree. In some towns on the Jersey Shore, the water was waist deep. At the height of the storm, 180,000 customers in New Jersey alone lost power. Work crews were busy all weekend long, and most of the outages have been restored. On Nantucket, the storm deposited a huge chunk of a shipwreck onto the beach. It may be part of a three-masted schooner that sank in 1884. For NPR News, I'm David Wright in Greenport, New York.
0: Unionized musicians from the Cleveland Orchestra ended their strike. They've agreed to a new three-year contract. The musicians say they want a fair compensation package. The Cleveland Orchestra's president says the deal was driven by good faith negotiation. This is NPR.
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6: 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Sunny and pleasant today with a high of 75.
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1: This is 1A. I'm Jen White.
2: And I'm Todd Zwilling.
1: The midterms are 5 weeks away. Ballots are already in the mail, and in-person voting is underway in some states. Meanwhile, the federal government's role in this election is still being fought over in the courts.
2: This month, the Supreme Court blocked President Trump's attempt to give the Postal Service greater control over mail-in ballots. Then on Friday, it revived a federal citizenship check system that a lower court had found illegal, and three separate lawsuits have been filed in recent weeks to keep armed federal agents away from polling places.
1: The White House says its push to federalize elections is about protecting the integrity of the vote. But a new NPR PBS News and Marist poll found that 75% of voters trust their state or local government to run a fair and accurate election.
2: Meanwhile, undermining confidence in elections he could lose has been a centerpiece of President Trump's political strategy since his first term in office. And he's used his official power to meddle with election functions all over the United States. In a primetime address in July, he warned of what he called a crisis in election security, provided no solid evidence for it, and has since used it to falsely claim an epidemic of illegal voting. All of this points back to an important question amid all of the false claims and efforts to confuse. How are elections running for the midterms?
1: Well, here's what you have to say. This is Tara in Hillsborough County, Florida.
3: I have been a poll worker for probably about 6 years now, and I feel 100% confident that our election is secure. And I feel like the people who doubt that actually should do a work in election, and they will learn how things are kept secure and safe, and it might put some of their fears to rest.
1: Tara, thanks for that call. For today's installment of our weekly politics series, If You Can Keep It, we're talking to people who run those elections. Democrat Shenna Bellows is Maine's Secretary of State. She's in the state capital, Augusta. Secretary Bellows, welcome to the program.
4: Hi, thank you for having me.
1: Also with us now is Justin Levitt. He joins us from Los Angeles. He's a constitutional law scholar and professor at Loyola Marymount Law School. He was also the Deputy Assistant Attorney General in the Justice Department's Civil Rights Division from 2015 to 2017. Justin, welcome back to the program.
5: Great to be with you once again.
2: And we want to hear from you as always. If you're an election official, a poll worker, volunteer, how are you preparing for November? And if you're a voter, what questions do you have about how your ballots get counted? You can email us 1A@WAMU.org.
1: Well, Secretary Bellows, as we said, we're about 5 weeks out from Election Day, though early voting has started in some states. As an official charged with making sure things run smoothly where you are, what's your day-to-day life like right now?
4: It's very busy. And it's no different than prior elections in many ways. We are mailing our ballots out to our clerks because in Maine, our version of early voting, no excuse absentee voting, starts Monday, October 5th. We are already receiving ballots back from our military and overseas voters. That started 45 days prior to the election. And we are getting ready. We're doing a lot of public education, a lot of training of our clerks, and we'll be doing training of our poll workers. I loved what Tara said, that if you want to understand elections, you should volunteer and work in elections.
1: Well, Tara's not the only one with that sentiment. Kate in Charlotte emailed us, I have worked at my polling place for many years and I have confidence in our elections. For anyone who has doubts about the process, I recommend working the election. You will learn how the process is designed to facilitate fair voting and complete and accurate counting of votes.
2: Secretary Bellows, just quickly though, what kinds of questions are you getting from voters right now? We'll talk more about it, but I'll bet a lot.
4: We are. And the question that really concerned me before the Supreme Court came down on the side of the states and saying that there would be no changes to mail-in voting was, will I be able to mail my ballot? Because we have, Maine is the oldest state in the nation demographically. We have a lot of older Mainers, people with disabilities, who rely on vote by mail. And they had some serious concerns. We're also getting a lot of fears around armed agents at the polls on Election Day. Will Election Day be safe? And that's the first time we've ever heard that in our history, really, people having fear about ICE at the polls in particular.
1: And so how are you responding to voters who raise those concerns with you?
4: We are reassuring voters that this election will be business as usual. We will have yet another safe, free, and secure election. And that's because the Constitution is so clear. Elections are run by the states, not the federal government. And the laws and the Constitution are, again, incredibly crystal clear. So we did see that Supreme Court decision upholding vote by mail. And there is a bright line prohibition on federal agents at the polls. So I think the fear is the point. There's a lot of heated rhetoric designed to scare people away from voting. And so I continue to reassure voters, we've got this. Wow. And it's, you know, Election Day will be yet another really fun day where we all get to raise our voices for democracy.
1: Well, we are fortunate to have more than one election official with us today. Joining us now from Greeley, Colorado is Carly Kappas. She's the clerk and recorder for Weld County, Colorado. She's a Republican and also the president of the Colorado County Clerks Association. Carly, welcome to 1A.
6: Thank you so much and good morning.
1: So as another official who's also charged with making sure elections run smoothly for your voters, what's your day-to-day life like right now?
6: Very similar to everybody else. We're fielding a lot of questions around how this election is going to run, especially the last few weeks have been very intense with all the different types of legal aspects that were happening. And now we're just kind of into making sure that our voters know the election is going to run as it has in all previous years, and just making sure that they're hearing our message over a lot of the noise and rhetoric. We're obviously continuing to prep and get our ballots ready. Some of our ballots are going to be going out this Friday and then the next Monday. And so again, it's really just trying to communicate to the voters that the election is going to be run like we've always ran it, and it should be as expected, and how they have chosen to participate is going to be available for them.
2: Well, Justin Levitt, we love having you on the show for reality checks and for legal interpretation. So thanks for being here yet again. I want to ask you about some of the latest news out of Washington when it comes to ballot access and voting. Friday's news from the Supreme Court, which Secretary Bellows mentioned in response to a presidential executive order demanding that they create a system to check the citizenship and immigration status of voters, DHS, the Department of Homeland Security, modified an existing database. It's called SAVE. That database was built to check on non-citizens' eligibility for public benefits, not voting, but other things. And as part of that modification, DHS linked it to Social Security records. For the very first time in June, federal judge blocked that overhaul, finding that it violated federal privacy laws and other laws too. On Friday, here comes the Supreme Court and pauses that ruling, essentially greenlighting this new SAVE system in relation to the election. So what exactly did the court decide? What does this mean for voters in the midterms?
5: Well, the court decided to let DHS continue with creating a broken system, effectively. That's a shame, but it's not going to affect voters on the ground. You heard from Secretary Bellows, you heard from Carly. I'm hearing from election officials, state and local, all over the country, a very similar message. One, we got this. Two, things are going to look like normal on the ground, even if there's a ton of noise between now and Election Day, and maybe even after Election Day. And this SAVE database thing is more of the noise. So it's true. The Supreme Court allowed DHS to continue compiling lists. The problem with that is that the lists aren't worth anything. They took a system that was working pretty well for tracking people through the immigration system, expanded it for a purpose it wasn't designed for, and broke it in the process. The best evidence we have of that is DHS going out to election officials and saying, we found thousands of purported non-citizens on your rolls, and the election officials whose job is to actually keep the rolls clean, and that is only their job, not DHS's job, push back and say, show us your data. They say, okay, not thousands, but maybe hundreds. And then they'll look at the hundreds, and those vanish too. In Nevada, DHS claimed 15,900 purported non-citizens on the rolls. Nevada officials who keep really clean rolls, like all of the officials around the country, pushed back and said, show us what you got. They said, okay, we got 185, which is a pretty steep drop. They looked at the 185, and 185 out of 185 of those names were citizens. Literally every single one. So DHS was batting zero for however many swings they were taking at that pitch. And that's part of why no state or local official around the country is likely to use the data, because they know their own records are correct and accurate and secure, and DHS records aren't. That's also why it's not going to affect voters this fall. There are a bunch of legal reasons why you can't do wide-scale list maintenance right now. But even more important, people don't particularly trust the DHS data, and the people who are running elections don't have to use it.
1: Well, we're going to hear more about some of the legal challenges between now and November. We're talking to constitutional law scholar Justin Levitt, Maine Secretary of State Shanna Bellows, and Weld County, Colorado clerk and recorder Carly Compass. We're also hearing from you. Ricky emailed, I have been a poll worker in a red rural North Carolina county for the past three elections. The training and safety features in place have convinced me that the process is secure and the results are accurate. The amount of counting, verifying, ID checks, and the representation of all political affiliations among the workers who are never allowed to be alone with ballots or equipment is a way beyond what most people know. I agree that any doubters should do the training and work the polls themselves. If you've been a poll worker in previous elections or you're planning to participate this November, we'd love to hear from you. Email us at 1A@WAMU.org. If you have questions, email us too. I'm Jen White.
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0: Coming up on 1A, you probably know someone who believes something we're pretty sure isn't true, and once they've gone far enough down the rabbit hole, it can feel impossible to pull them back out. But new research has found something surprising. People who believe conspiracy theories may not be as unreachable as we think. That's coming up here on 91.7.
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7: This is 1A. I'm Jen White.
8: And I'm Todd Swiller.
7: We're discussing how the people who run our elections are getting ready for November and the legal fights shaping that work. We're here with constitutional law scholar Justin Levitt, Maine Secretary of State Shenna Bellows, and Weld County, Colorado clerk and recorder Carly Kappas.
8: Let's zoom out a little bit, gang. The president has repeatedly insisted without evidence that elections and mail-in ballots are rife with cheating, and that non-citizens are voting in large numbers. And we got this email from Kit, who says, I voted by mail in Florida for years, but with Trump shenanigans, I no longer trust mail-in voting. I'm voting in person and voting early to avoid crowds. Now, that brings me back to a University of California, San Diego poll this month found that fewer than half of voters expect the midterms to be free and fair. Another poll commissioned by the Partnership for Large Election Jurisdictions, 62% said they're worried legal or political disputes over elections and the rules could affect whether their own ballot is counted in the end. Carly, what is the on-the-ground result of this kind of doubt? You're in Colorado, which is heavily a mail-in vote state, has been for years. Surveys are showing voters not confident overall. What about in your community? Not sure if Oh, there she is. Go ahead, Carly.
9: I'm not sure if... It's going to have as big of an impact as some would think. Our voters have been so used to participating by mail, even in our primary election in June, with the turnout that we had, we still had 90% still utilize their mail bot election, and very few people are coming and voting in person. Now, of course, the rhetoric continues to get louder and louder as we get closer to November 3rd. We will see if there ends up being a bigger push to go vote at our in-person voting locations. We heard that in 2022, and we heard that same rhetoric in 2024, and the voters here in Colorado just didn't respond to coming in mass droves of voting in person. There was still a huge utilization of our mail-in ballots for those two elections after that big 2020 presidential. And we continue to see more and more people are utilizing our secure 24-hour drop boxes instead of using USPS to return them as well. So what we have seen from our voters is we continue to see a bigger push and drive to use our drop boxes instead of USPS And our in-person voting, even despite everything that you all just have said, just is not having that impact here in Colorado so far. Obviously, we'll see in here in about a month and a half if that's different. But we are going to continue to plan for all options for our voters and see what they end up deciding to use to get their ballot cast.
7: Secretary Bellows, what about in Maine? What are you observing there?
10: So I think we have to be candid that Louis DeJoy broke the Postal Service back when he started as its head. And we have seen mail delivery times just fall and fall and fall. And that's really sad. When I was a kid in rural Maine, if you requested your ballot on the Thursday prior to Election Day, you would get it on Friday. You could put it back in your mailbox on Saturday or Monday, and it would arrive by the close of the polls on Tuesday. And that now we advise voters to mail their ballots back at least a week ahead of time or even 10 to 14 days ahead of time just because of changes in how postal delivery works. And we see that with prescription drugs and holiday packages. But Carly makes a really good point. The other innovation, how election officials have responded, is this 24-hour secure absentee ballot drop box. And we have those all across our state. 92% of our voters have access to a drop box. And we do see increased utilization of that. And what I loved about the voter who wrote into your show is that he's making a plan. And I think that's what we encourage voters to do. What is your plan? And whether that is voting by mail and doing it earlier than usual because of potential postal service delays, using the drop box, going in person, or going in person early. And so I think we just remind voters what's best for you, what works for your life, and then execute that.
7: So Justin, we're hearing from both of our election officials here that voters where they live are figuring it out, whether it's making a plan or utilizing a different method of voting. They're making sure they cast their ballot. To your mind, what is the concern around not necessarily turnout, but whether people accept the results with this constant seeding of doubt in election security?
11: So I have trust in the American people to screen out the noise. They actually have pretty good BS detectors, and they're doing that work pretty well. You just heard from Carly, you just heard from Secretary Bellows. Most Americans have multiple different options for the ways that they might cast their ballots and make sure that those ballots get counted. They're making a plan. They know what they're going to do. That has led to, time and time again, over the last at least 6 years, Pew's been doing a survey of trust in local elections, right? Do you think that your ballots will be cast and counted freely and fairly, and that the local elections will be well run? And reliably over the last 6 years, across party lines, across jurisdictions, 90 to 92% of voters think that their local elections will be free and fair and well run, and that the results will be accurate, because they will be. Because locals know that their officials are working for them, for their own constituents, casting ballots and counting the ballots as their constituents intend. And I think that's really important. There's a lot of generic worry about how the election results might be, or about how elections are run, quote unquote, over there. But when you ask people, do I think that my ballot's going to be counted fairly? Do I think that my election official is going to be doing a good job? The answer is overwhelmingly yes. And that's in part because of the very same experiences you were hearing from your listeners who were serving as poll workers, who once they get under the hood a little bit, they recognize that the election structures are really robust. So this next 6 weeks is going to be a challenge in tuning out the noise. But I think Americans realize that their election system is actually serving them. Not that it couldn't be better, could always be better, but that it's working to deliver the fair, free, reliable results they expect.
7: Well, lots of our listeners are planning to work Election Day. Allison emailed, I'll be working the election at the Scott Ridge Elementary School here in Apex, North Carolina. It's a long day, but it's worth it to ensure we have fair and efficient voting. Because I'm working the polls, I'll be voting early on our first day of voting.
8: Well, Allison, thanks for that message. And we've been hearing from so many of you across America, not only have a plan, but you've been thinking about voting and your participation. Here's Linda in Illinois.
12: In the last presidential election, we voted by mail, my husband, myself, and my son, which we had been doing for quite some time. But only our son's ballot was received My husband's ballot and my ballot did not ever show that they were received and counted.
8: Secretary Schenabelos, I know that you're in Maine. You're not in Illinois, different jurisdiction. But what would you tell Linda about her mail-in ballot, whether it was received and counted?
10: So we have an online absentee ballot tracking system, and it sounds like she has access to one as well, to see when your ballot gets mailed out, and then when you've returned your ballot, whether it's been accepted or rejected by the clerk. And we remind voters that they can always go in person on election day. If they look in that tracking system on Monday night before election day and they don't see that their absentee ballot has been returned, they can go in and say, look, I understand you haven't received my absentee ballot yet. I'd like you to cancel or reject that ballot and cast my ballot in person. So that's the backup plan, certainly for voters in Maine. And I think that diligence in monitoring what happens to your ballot is a really good strategy for voters.
7: Carly, this is your final election as clerk and recorder after more than two decades running elections. What, if anything, feels different about this year's election?
9: The biggest thing that feels different is that we are just facing a huge amount of noise that we have just been building and building and building. And we have never seen an administration throwing anything and everything on the wall and pulling any legal lever they can to try and create questions about how is an election going to be run. In my 22 years, I've never had to have this many conversations around this is how it's going to be run. This is how we're going to operate it. The last time I had this many conversations was when Colorado changed our election model to the model that we have now. And it's been a challenge to try and reach as many people. But I am also really glad to see more and more people have been hearing our message since 2020 to come to the trusted source, which is your local election official. And I have been able to have them come to me and ask those questions, send me emails, send me DMs on social media, because they are coming to me and my colleagues instead of just running wild with whatever Google or ChatGPT or anything else is saying. And I will continue to say, don't Google. Google doesn't know everything. But I do feel that that is a silver lining for us, is we have been, not just here in Colorado, but across the nation, we've been jointly saying, come to us, ask us the questions. When you hear something and you question it, come to us. And I really have to say that we're really starting to see the results of people coming back to us to actually ask those questions, even despite all of the noise and rhetoric at the federal level. They have decided that, you know what, to, you know, Justin's point, my local person is the person I should trust, and I'm going to go and talk to them. And I think that's the silver lining, that all of us, in the midst of all of this chaos and noise, we can rest assured and have a little bit of a like gold sticker star, like my three-year-old would say.
7: We're talking to Weld County, Republican Colorado, Weld County, Colorado, Republican clerk and recorder Carly Kappas, also with us, Maine Secretary of State, Schenabelos, she's a Democrat, and constitutional law scholar, Justin Levitt. I'm Jen White here with Todd Zwillick. You're listening to 1A.
8: Well, Friday was a significant win for the administration when the Supreme Court, as we said, let it resume using save, at least from now. But some other election moves have been blocked. A federal judge blocked the Postal Service, the rule there intended to carry out the president's mail-in voting orders, and the Supreme Court refused to let it take effect. A bill requiring proof of citizenship to register to vote has stalled in Congress. Stephen emails to remind, please note that the SAVE system that we mentioned is not the same as the SAVE Act. That's the Safeguard American Voter Eligibility Act, which is only proposed legislation and has not passed. That's the SAVE Act I just mentioned has not passed. Justin Levitt, what's the common legal thread in all of the losses? I read somewhere, and I don't know the exact number, it's something like 60-1 of the administration's court record in court when it comes to trying to alter elections before the midterms here.
11: I think the common thread is that trial and appellate judges, and every once in a while the Supreme Court, which doesn't weigh in on every issue and shouldn't weigh in on every issue, recognize that the people in charge of the election process are state and local officials by constitutional design. Every once in a while, Congress gets to change those procedures for federal elections, but that's Congress that gets to change those procedures. And in the midst of all that, the president, and I say this as a former presidential advisor, doesn't really have a function in federal elections. And courts, to their credit, I think are standing up every which way, regardless, and I think this is really important, regardless of who appointed them, including federal judges appointed by Donald Trump, are saying, I'm sorry, sir, that's not your job. And so when the president has asserted or purported to assert control over the process, when his Department of Justice has done that, when his Department of Homeland Security has done that, when the Postal Service has done that, courts have pretty much across the board said no. I think that leaves voters in a much better place because the people that they trust to run elections are in fact running the elections, and they know that by and large, courts have their back.
7: Well, we got this from Linda, who emailed, if federal officials show up at polls, what will the election officials do to keep voting safe? Really quickly, Justin, there are now several federal lawsuits trying to keep armed federal agents away from polling places. One from civil rights groups and unions argues that deploying armed agents in a way that would intimidate voters violates the Voting Rights Act. Really briefly, what does federal law say about armed federal officers at the polls?
11: Federal law is super, super, super clear. No, you can't do it flat out. That's been true since the Civil War. Nobody who is a federal agent who is armed can show up at the polls unless they personally are voting, and then they got to leave. And that is flat out it. I don't know if the litigation will bear results. People shouldn't be looking to the courts on this. It's a little early. It's possible the courts will say nobody's actually planning on doing this because, spoiler alert, nobody's actually planning on doing this. So I don't think people should worry about the headlines from the courts. But the law itself, I think as Secretary Bellows said earlier, is crystal clear.
7: And so Secretary Bellows, what are you saying to your voters who raise this as a concern?
10: We are saying we follow the law. We swear an oath to uphold and defend the Constitution and the laws of the state and the nation. And we do not believe the federal government is going to deploy folks to the polls. And remember, not only is the law clear, but the consequences for any officer who followed an unlawful order, say from Trump, any ICE agent or FBI agent who did show up at a polling place, there's prosecution and consequences, including potential jail time. So as a Secretary of State, and I think this is why Secretaries of State are so important, what I'm reassuring my clerks is call me if there is any question, if there is anyone acting in any way that they shouldn't, if there is a federal agent. We are coordinating closely with the attorneys general all across the country. And on election day, most secretaries of state and attorneys general have the courts on speed dial. So it's not a question of whether a court order would come down in days or months like ordinary litigation. It's a question of immediate action. The last time we had to use that power was when someone pulled a fire alarm in a polling place and we had to go to court to get the hours extended in that polling place. We hope we won't have to use it, but if we do, we have procedures in place.
7: We're speaking to Maine Secretary of State Shanna Bellows, also with us Weld County, Colorado Clerk and Recorder Carly Coppas, and Justin Levitt. He's a constitutional law scholar. And we're discussing how the people who run our elections are getting ready for November. Still to come, illegal or fraudulent voting is rare, but 2 out of 5 voters incorrectly believe that it's common. We try to understand why. I'm Jen White.
8: And I'm Todd Zwiller.
7: We'll be right back.

0: You probably know someone who believes something you're sure isn't true. 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New research says people who believe conspiracy theories may not be as unreachable as we think. Our Cyber Monday series continues next hour on 1A.
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0: Let's get back to today's installment of If You Can Keep It, about how election officials are getting ready for November. Constitutional law scholar Justin Levitt is with us. Also with us, Maine's Democratic Secretary of State, Shenna Bellows, and Weld County, Colorado's Republican clerk and recorder, Carly Kappas. Of course, 1A's Todd Swillick is with us too.
8: So this is interesting. Let's talk about some real world scenarios on the ground, or things that could be real world. The nonpartisan group Ready for Tuesday trains election officials. And in a simulation that it runs, two people identifying themselves as federal investigators, they show up at a ballot counting center. They say they have evidence of irregularities. They ask for immediate access. From there in Colorado, Carly Kappas, if that happened in your jurisdiction, what would you do and what is your staff trained to do? People show up crying fraud and demanding access.
9: So this is a scenario that we have been training and talking about long before this current election cycle. And some of the conversations that we have is, first off, they're not going to get into our actual secured locations. They're not going to be able to come in first until they actually provide the proper identification and the proper documentation that they're going to be able to come in and even look. And that's how I've been telling my friend's staff is go ahead and just have them wait in the lobby. They can have a seat if they'd like, or they can stand. And then I will come and my county attorney and my legal team will assist me in having that first conversation with them to first verify and vet that what they're doing. I have seen in my past 22 years in elections, people trying to come in saying that, you know, I'm an official watcher and I can come and do this. And they come in, they're dressed up in their suits. And this was the early 2000s when the black box movement was kind of going around the country. And again, we asked for their proper paperwork and their proper identification, and they weren't able to provide it. So it's something that we have been, if we've been in elections for a long time, kind of round two for us with these attempts or conversations or talk about coming and having people just off the street come in and do those type of inquiries or threats. And we just continue to remind our people, we're the professionals. We're going to be the adults in the room. We're going to de-escalate the situation and handle it when it comes around, if it does.
0: Secretary Bellows, what kinds of drills or scenarios are you preparing your staff for this year?
10: So in Maine, like most of New England, we run elections at the municipal level. And so we just concluded 2 weeks of clerk training. And in that clerk training, we're going over the details, voter accessibility, but we also talk about safety and security. And just what Carly was saying, you know, using that common sense, reminding people that no one gets access to voting equipment or to the ballots, period. And that observers have to stay behind what we call the guardrail, that only voters get to go into those booths to fill out their ballots and only election workers can be in that space where the voters are voting. We have strong state laws against voter intimidation and interference. And so reminding clerks what the laws and rules are that apply in every election. This is nothing new, and that's why we want to reassure voters that Election Day is going to feel a lot like every other Election Day. We just had our highest primary turnout ever. People are pretty fired up, and we want to, you know, leverage that energy and bring people to the polls and hopefully have great voter turnout again this year.
8: So, Justin, there was news in your neighborhood there in California from Riverside County just last week. California's Supreme Court ruled unanimously that the sheriff in Riverside County, just outside of Los Angeles, his name is Chad Bianco, he's a Republican, unlawfully seized more than 650,000 ballots from county election officials. He'd acted on a citizens group claim that the county counted 46,000 more ballots than it received, and the county's own review found a difference of 103 ballots, not 46,000. Election officials say that's in line with typical discrepancy that you find in these counts. Why do states limit who can handle ballots in the first place?
11: So just like you've been hearing from Carly and from Secretary Bellows, there are really important chain of custody rules so that everybody knows where the ballots are, what's happened to them, and who can get proper access, if needed, to review disputes. We've got a really robust system of not only preventing mistakes in the first instance, but going back and checking and then double checking. We've got belts and suspenders, and that means that the election officials have to actually have the things that we're going to be checking so that we can double check them if we need to. In Riverside County, I actually think, although I certainly think it was not only illegal, but a mistake tactically for the sheriff to have gotten the warrant he did. He actually did the country a favor in that I think he took his judge, the judge who signed off on this, a little bit by surprise. Judges see warrants for a lot of things all the time. They very rarely see warrants for election materials. That was a warrant for elections materials that had been decided months old. In Fulton County, there was a warrant for years old systems. I think it's a very, very different matter when you're talking about current elections, ongoing elections, where results are still pending. And I think that that served to basically put every judge in the country on notice so that they're not taken by surprise anymore. I don't think there's a judge in the country who's not going to look twice or three times or four times at what would be an unconstitutional warrant for current election materials. And then if judges aren't signing off, that leaves you in exactly the scenario that Secretary Bellows and Carly had mentioned before, right? Everybody knows what the rules are. Everybody's prepared for this. I think that the country is more prepared now than we have ever been to make sure that the elections go smoothly, just as people are used to, exactly as you've been hearing.
0: Well, Justin, I don't want to overlook the fact that back in January, FBI agents from the Trump DOJ seized thousands of ballots from the 2000 election from Fulton County, Georgia. Attorney General Todd Blanche was asked about that seizure and the DOJ's investigation about 2 weeks ago at the White House.
12: When we have an answer, when the investigation is complete, you will know. You can't rush an investigation like that, reviewing hundreds of thousands of ballots from many, many years ago. That's something, again, it's an ongoing criminal investigation, so getting into the weeds of what we're doing and not doing isn't appropriate.
0: What are you watching for there?
11: Oh, I think you mentioned in the next hour on Cyber Monday, you're going to be talking about conspiracy theory and how you talk people out of that. Unfortunately, we've got to talk the Attorney General out of a conspiracy theory. What I make of that is still exactly what I said before, which is judges now around the country are on alert. That was a seizure of ballots that were 6 years old. They're not actually going to find anything. That investigation, in heavy quotes, is going to go on for years, and it's going to reveal absolutely nothing that the American people haven't heard before. It's very, very different if you're talking about actively interfering with an ongoing election. And I think every judge around the country now, they did us a favor. Every judge around the country now is on high alert about exactly that prospect and isn't going to let something like that just slip by.
8: Well, Carly, Colorado has its own case study in some of the election conspiracies that we're talking about. Former Mesa County Clerk Tina Peters, a Republican, was convicted of several felonies in 2024, all part of a plot that gave election deniers access to her county's voting equipment after the 2020 election. The governor there in California, Jared Polis, a Democrat, commuted her 9-year sentence in May after pressure from President Trump. And last week, Colorado Supreme Court declined to hear her appeal. How has this case affected voters' perceptions of election integrity in Colorado and affected, you think, the kinds of questions that you get about the safety of your elections? This was high profile, and Tina Peters was one of your own.
9: Yes, that we had a ground zero for sure here in Colorado. Unfortunately, we had a very low-level knowledge clerk get taken advantage of, and she is continuing to spew the nonsense all the time, not just here in Colorado, but the nation. So sorry, everybody, about that. We have continued to have to deal with a very, very small group, I would say now, of people who just continue to champion her. And, you know, maybe once or twice a month, I get sent something from her latest interview or something new that they posted on her website. And it's just the same old rhetoric. It's just the same thing over and over again. They're kind of rinsing and repeating for quite a while now. And so all of us across the state of Colorado have really solid answers to the things that are being sent to us, because again, there's been nothing new. And the reports that she puts out and she pushes and others push, they're very easily debunked if you actually learn about the process. And that's been what we have been doing, is inviting people in and saying, okay, what is your concern, and why is this raising issues for you? And having those respectful conversations and really, again, just showing that there are a lot of gaps when you look in those reports. And here are the gaps that they left out intentionally to show that here are all the protections we have to combat against what they were saying. And, you know, the end of the day, there are humans involved in this process, and we're not perfect. And there are going to be some aspects of the election that are going to potentially have some issues because of the human aspect of it. But that's why we have the checks and balances, so that when something does happen, we have the ability to correct it before everything gets finalized and gets certified. And so we continue to have those conversations. Whenever she does a new interview, she likes to throw the Clerks Association in there. And so I was the president of the association back when it was discovered what she did in 2021. I'm again the president of the association when Governor Polis communed her and let her out. And so it's been kind of her and I going back and forth again. And she's continuing to not love the fact that she has to go up against me, but that's perfectly fine. I will continue to champion our elections. I will continue to push back. And I'm so proud of my fellow clerks here in this state, but also across the nation, who have continued to rally around the truth and combat it. And again, we have definitely seen the numbers shrink dramatically since the big bombshell came out in 2021 around her.
0: We're speaking to Weld County, Colorado Clerk and Recorder Carly Kappas. Also with us, Maine Secretary of State Shanna Bellows and Constitutional Law Scholar Justin Levitt. I'm Jen White here with Todd Zwillick. You're listening to 1A. An NPR PBS News and Marist poll found that 41% of voters believe there's a great deal or good amount of fraud when people vote by mail. Now, that includes 70% of Republicans and 18% of Democrats. Nearly one in three Americans, though, voted by mail in the 2024 general election, and that accounted for more than 48 million votes. So, Justin, just sort of ground us in the reality of the evidence. What does it show about how common mail-in vote fraud is?
11: I think the evidence shows that, unfortunately, every once in a blue moon, there are people who will seek to take advantage of a system, and you get single quantities of ballots, handfuls, in a national election of people casting ballots that they shouldn't be casting. We know about those largely because they're caught, because election officials are on it and actually know when people are casting ballots that they shouldn't be casting. But it really is single digits or double digits, and not very common. I think more often what you hear from the polls that you're getting back are people's feelings about the election results rather than the process. Mm-hmm. We know for decades that people's confidence in the elections vary tremendously with whether their preferred candidates won or lost. And that tells you a lot more about them than it does about the security and sanctity of the elections process. And I'll come back again to when people voice problems about the election process or concerns, they're normally talking about the elections, quote unquote, over there, somewhere else, somewhere they're less familiar with. For their own elections, 90 to 92% of voters think that their own elections are free and fair and well run, and that's because they are. It's impossible to get those results if there were actually real fraud going on at any level to be able to steal elections. And most people, in their gut, they know that.
0: And we're hearing from so many of our listeners who are really making this connection between working at the polls and understanding the process and then trusting the process. Patty emailed, "I'm a poll worker in Morgan County, Ohio. Our sheriff is fabulous, making the rounds of all of our spread out precincts throughout the day, checking to see that everything is going well and we are safe. We love him." Francesca emailed, "I started as an election judge when we all learned about hanging chads," taking us back there, Francesca. "I enjoy it and am impressed year after year with the safeguards in place. The federal government needs to stay out of it. If you don't believe that, sign up to help."
8: Still, fraud does happen, allegedly. Mishandling does happen, allegedly. Last week, the Justice Department charged a postal worker in Utah with throwing away more than 300 mail-in ballots during the state's June primary. Secretary Bellis, how do you prevent real vulnerabilities and risks while also reassuring voters of elections security?
10: Well, there are checks and balances at every step of the way. Every absentee ballot, every ballot returned by mail has to be matched back to a request by a voter, right? So we have those voter lists and we are checking the number of ballots against the number of voters. I always encourage everyone, volunteer to be a poll worker, or if you don't want to be a poll worker, volunteer to be a poll watcher. We have observers from all sides coming and watching on election day or watching our counts. We have people come and participate in recounts, and every state in the nation is doing a post-election audit now. So those are some of the safeguards. And the sad thing about the conspiracies and when is that it is very dangerous for election clerks, for election officials, because folks, you know, then threaten them with threats of violence and whatnot. So the last thing I ask everybody is, instead of anger and threats or anxiety, bring some cookies and smiles and words of kindness for your hardworking local and state election officials. Because, you know, I was with a team all weekend working overtime. My election officials are working nights and weekends so that all of us can have a good experience.
0: Well, thank you so much to all of you for participating in this conversation. We've been speaking to Shanna Bellows. She's Maine's Secretary of State. She's a Democrat. Also with us today, Carly Kappas. She's the clerk and recorder for Weld County, Colorado. She's a Republican and president of the Colorado County Clerks Association. And Justin Levitt, he's a constitutional law scholar and professor at Loyola Marymount Law School. He was also the Deputy Assistant Attorney General in the Justice Department's Civil Rights Division from 2015 to 2017. And remember, every Monday is If You Can Keep It, when we talk about the latest news in politics and what it means for our democracy. If there's something you want us to tackle, email us at 1A@WAMU.org. Today's producer was Avery Jessa Chapnick. This program comes to you from WAMU, part of American University in Washington, distributed by NPR. I'm Jen White.
8: And I'm Todd Zwilling.
0: Thanks for listening, and we'll talk more soon. This is 1A.

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1: There were 86 pregnant women in ICE custody as of February of this year. One in five pregnant women polled in March said fear of ICE has stopped them from seeking prenatal care. Allegations of a lack of care leading to miscarriages and other complications in detention are mounting. What effect does immigration enforcement and detention have on pregnant women? Next time on 1A.
2: 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Sunny and pleasant today with a high of 75.
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1: There are lots of dark corners of the internet where misinformation thrives. Once someone falls down a conspiracy theory rabbit hole, can facts pull them back out? From WAMU and NPR in Washington, this is 1A. Hi, I'm Jen White. Most of us know someone who believes something untrue. And once they've gone far enough down that rabbit hole, it can feel impossible to get them out. But new research finds that people who believe conspiracy theories may not be as unreachable as we think. In fact, an AI chatbot changed some of their minds in just 8 minutes. Our Cyber Monday series returns with a look at what AI can teach us about why we believe things that aren't true and what it takes to change our minds. That's all coming up after this news.
6: Live from NPR News in Washington, I'm Corva Coleman. The Trump administration has announced it is rolling back fuel economy standards for new vehicles. It says less efficient vehicles make cars more affordable for Americans. As NPR's Willa Rubin reports, this is a step that weakens Biden-era climate policies.
7: The corporate average fuel economy, CAFE standards, have been around since the 70s. These require American carmakers to make each year's new

0: last July as part of the One Big Beautiful Bill Act. Now, a much smaller increase in fuel efficiency will be required every year. Willa Rubin, NPR News.
1: Voters may soon feel more economic pain. There are upcoming cuts to safety net programs such as SNAP. Along with that, President Trump is going to cut hundreds of millions of dollars from programs he opposes, even though Congress has approved funding for them. NPR's Mara Liasson reports this is called a pocket veto or pocket rescission.
2: According to the White House, the canceled funds include over $550 million from programs that provided services to refugees and other non-citizens. Later this week, the cuts to Medicaid and food stamp SNAP benefits that were in Trump's One Big Beautiful Bill are going to kick in. And this pocket rescission has been called illegal by the General Accounting Office. So together, all of these cuts add up to more economic pressure on voters.
1: NPR's Mara Liasson reporting. Iran's embassy in London is denying any involvement in a suspected plot that was foiled near an air base in western England. It's one of the bases where U.S. military bombers take off for attacks on Iran. NPR's Lauren Freyer reports from London.
3: The Iranian embassy in London says it categorically rejects what it calls malicious speculations that it was involved in a suspected terror plot near Royal Air Force Base Fairford. In the middle of the night, early Sunday, a farmer alerted police to three suspicious vehicles near that British airbase. Police intercepted them and arrested five men, whom they say are British nationals, all in their mid-20s living in London. They've been detained on suspicion of both explosives and terrorism offenses. British counterterrorism officials say they're aware that, quote, geopolitical questions are being raised, but that the idea that the base may have been targeted because of its role in U.S. attacks on Iran is just one of many threads they are investigating. Lauren Freyer, NPR News, London.
1: You're listening to NPR News from Washington. The White House has started airing a new ad featuring President Trump. In it, he asks people to join him in his fight to expel warmongers from government. The ad says it was paid for by the U.S. government. This is the second such ad released by the White House in recent days. Critics say these appear to violate federal law. Weather forecasters say that the nor'easter that pounded the East Coast over the weekend is now weakening. One person was killed in New York State by a falling tree this weekend. The powerful storm brought winds that were near hurricane strength. It is still pouring rain from New York to New England. The smoke billowing off a wildfire can travel hundreds or thousands of miles. A new field of study is trying to understand how that smoke may be disturbing wild places and creatures, such as birds. Here's NPR's Ari Daniel.
4: Having repeatedly experienced wildfire smoke herself, Olivia Sanderfoot, who's based at Cornell University, has long wanted to know how birds handle it.
5: It's not just about what they're inhaling, which is inevitably bad for them. It's also about how the cues that they use to navigate their world are upended when it gets smoky outside.
4: Sanderfoot's teamed up with researchers in other disciplines to create a new field called smoke ecology. It relies in part on birders already on the ground collecting bird activity data when smoke happens to blow in. A top priority is to determine where birds go when it's smoky and what can be done to help them. Ari Daniel, NPR News.
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6: 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John Ludwig Taylor solves murder cases like a game of chess in this BritBox original mystery. 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
7: 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I'm Zach Carrion. Clear and dry tonight with a low of 51.
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9: This is 1A. I'm Jen White. Today marks 7 months of the U.S. and Israel's war with Iran. On Saturday, President Trump said he had rejected Iran's latest proposal for a ceasefire.

0: and the opening of the Strait of Hormuz. And according to the Wall Street Journal, he's told aides he expects to resume bombing after the midterm elections. On Sunday, Iran's foreign minister, Abbas Araghchi, told Meet the Press that Iran is prepared for war to resume, even if it becomes, quote, doomsday.
1: We are fully prepared for the time for the war to be resumed. And I repeat, we stand firm in the face of any new aggression, even if it comes to a doomsday war. But at the same time, we are ready, we stand ready for diplomacy. It is up to President Trump to choose. He wanted unconditional surrender in the previous war in 2 days, and now it's 8 months that they are fighting with no result. A new aggression would be certainly the same. We are fully prepared for that. We have learned our lesson from the two previous wars, and we have corrected our tactics. We have changed our tactics, and we are fully prepared to do that.
0: Iran's Foreign Minister Abbas Araghchi speaking to Kristen Welker on Meet the Press. As the war enters another day, the situation remains as unclear as ever. President Trump moves between diplomatic, economic, and military tactics, but what choices does he have left? Joining us now, Nagar Mortazavi. She's a journalist and host of the Iran podcast and a senior fellow at the Center for International Policy. Hey, Nagar, it's great to have you back.
2: Thanks for having me.
0: So first, what were the terms of this 7-day deal that Iran put on the table?
2: So Iran wants two major things to end the war. One is essentially for the U.S. to end the war and to commit that this would be a permanent ending for Iran. And when they say all fronts, it includes their allies. And we know in that text of that memorandum, Lebanon was also mentioned. They also want the U.S. naval blockade removed. So the second issue they're focusing on is economy. The naval blockade, they want that ended. They also want access to their frozen assets, about $12 billion of Iranian money that has been frozen in different countries with U.S. pressure, that the U.S. can allow those countries to release the money to Iran. They also want to be able to sell oil. So they want waivers for their oil.
0: Now, in a speech at the United Nations, President Trump said Iran's leaders could strike a deal with the United States or risk annihilation. What do we know was unacceptable about this deal to the president?
2: Well, it's not very clear. I mean, this is also Iran in exchange is committing to open the Strait of Hormuz. And this is very much this spirit of that memorandum of understanding, the MOU that was signed between Tehran and Washington, in fact, by President Trump himself and the Iranian president. But then President Trump, as soon as he signed the deal, he was criticized and attacked, not just by Democrats, but also Republicans. And then the Israelis, we later found out, spent money to attack the vice president, to attack the deal itself, and criticizes that may have led to the unraveling. Essentially, the criticism was that this deal is so good for Iran and it's so bad for the United States because it's making so many concessions to Tehran and so little to the U.S. And I think that may have had an effect, essentially a domestic political effect. But what the Iranians have changed, I will say, in this new proposal is the timing, because that memorandum of understanding would take too long, about 30 days for Hormuz to finalize and then another 60 days for nuclear talks. And I think the Iranians have realized that President Trump doesn't have a lot of patience for these issues. And so this time they offered something that was very quick. They said 7 days. As soon as the U.S. accepts our proposal, we're going to open the strait in 7 days. And then within 7 days, we're going to start nuclear talks for a broader nuclear deal down the line. I think that was essentially their main concession in this proposal.
0: And you're mentioning that memorandum of understanding that was signed between the U.S. and Iran in June. How are Iranian leaders reacting to the rejection of these new terms?
2: Well, Iran's message at the United Nations, which has echoed other senior officials in the past couple of months since the MOU was signed, was essentially a double message of both diplomacy and defiance. They are trying to say the door remains open to diplomacy, and that's what they did at the UN. Essentially, the Iranian president and foreign minister, they brought this proposal to the U.S. in New York via Qatari mediators, and they kept mentioning that the door to diplomacy is open. But if the proposal is not accepted or if diplomacy fails, then they will remain defiant. They keep saying we will defend ourselves, as we just heard the foreign minister, and essentially they will fight for as long as it takes. And it's been very painful. I just want to add, this war for Iran has been very painful. Thousands of people killed, mostly civilians. Lots of infrastructure has been damaged at a very high cost to the country. The economy is in a very bad situation. But essentially, the Iranians are saying, they're sending the message that either we end the war with an acceptable deal, or we're not going to just surrender and capitulate under pressure. We're going to continue taking the pain, but we will fight.
0: Well, I want to focus in on the economic pressure campaign against Iran. The U.S. calls it Operation Economic Outcast. Treasury Secretary Scott Bessent spoke this weekend, pointing to the declining value of Iran's currency as evidence of the economic toll of the war. How are everyday Iranians being affected? And does that put any pressure on the IRGC domestically?
2: Well, the pressure is very real. When I speak to people on the ground, inflation is high. It's rapidly growing. Price of everyday goods, essential goods. I mean, here in the U.S., we feel the impact of war mostly through gas prices, gasoline prices. Not everyday items per se yet, but in Iran, it's felt in almost every single necessary item that people need in their daily life, and inflation is very high. And so that economic pressure is felt very much. But at the same time, it's not something that has made Iran change its policy in the past. And the Iranians have made it clear it's not something that is going to force them to capitulate. They see this war as an existential war, which in fact it was. I mean, this war started as a regime change war, vowing to destroy Iran's army, navy, air force, and the regime, etc. It opened by assassinations of the top leader, over 100 officials. And so from their viewpoint, from the government's viewpoint, this is an existential war and they will fight it at any cost. Of course, the population is under a lot of pressure, and that pressure does sort of transfer, at least to the government, to the elected body. We hear the echo of that pressure from the president. But I don't think that this economic pressure alone is going to just make Iranians surrender to whatever President Trump wants without the U.S. making any concessions. I think that's the important point. Do they want to end the war? They do, on certain terms. But is it going to be a one-way concession without the U.S. giving anything? No, it won't.
0: Well, over the weekend, Qatari mediators went back and forth with Iranian and U.S. negotiators. Those mediators are meeting separately with Iran's foreign minister, Abbas Araghchi, and Trump's special envoy to the Middle East, Steve Witkoff, today. Help us understand how Iran's nuclear program fits into these talks.
2: Sure. So the nuclear issue is a more complicated issue. That's one point the Iranians are making. That's why they want to do the talks about the nuclear issue down the line, essentially after the war has ended, from their viewpoint, whether or not under wartime. It's also a main point of leverage for them. The Iranians think that this is something they don't want to give up up front. They want to do this down the line, the same way they kind of negotiated under the Obama administration. And those negotiations were successful. The U.S. offered meaningful concessions, sanctions relief, and the Iranians in exchange offered to open their program for monitoring and inspection to the UN to make sure that this remains a civilian program and never weaponizes. And now essentially they're signaling they're willing to do the same thing with the US, sort of similar, potentially even a better deal, what they have offered during nuclear talks last year and then the year before. And then they got attacked in the middle of these talks with the Trump administration, by the way, was even better than JCPOA with more offerings to the U.S. But that has to happen down the line. They're not going to do that up front. And there's also, this is important, there's a deficit of trust. The Iranians have no trust for President Trump. They have now seen that they negotiate with this administration. They get attacked in the middle of the talks. They go sign a memorandum and a deal, and then the president doesn't commit to it. And so a lot of what they're asking for is up front. We want the frozen assets up front. We want the oil waivers up front. Essentially, we want to see the money before we open the Strait of Hormuz. And this is unfortunately because of the style of the administration.
0: Well, in just over 5 weeks, Republicans could lose at the ballot box in the U.S. in part because of this war. Some officials believe Trump will be less constrained by electoral politics post-midterms. He'll be more willing to use force, less likely to make a deal on Iran's terms. How do you think this might be playing into Tehran's next move?
2: Absolutely. That's irony because the Iranians were not necessarily banking, but they wanted to maximize the pain for President Trump to hurt him as much as it's possible in the election, essentially his party. And then we just recently heard from the president, the rhetoric was, you know, at the end of the day, this is not my election. Yes, this may be the party's election, but it's not mine. And polls are showing, well, first of all, that this war has been unpopular in the U.S. Majority of Americans are opposed to this war in every poll since the beginning until now. And now that it's showing up in their everyday life, you know, at least with gas prices, and especially as you said, that it might affect the elections, but it doesn't seem to be changing the president's mind. And then after that, yes, I would say maybe downhill from there because there will be no elections in front of President Trump. And then potentially what the Iranians are preparing is that this war could continue until the end of President Trump's term. And that's the signal they're sending, that they're willing to fight it for as long as it takes. But I think the one message they want to send long term is they want to make it as painful as possible for the U.S. side, that the next president after President Trump wouldn't come back and attack them and continue this war.
0: Well, that's Nagar Mortazavi. She's host of the Iran podcast and senior fellow at the Center for International Policy. Nagar, thanks as always.
2: Thank you, Jen.
0: We've been worrying about AI making misinformation worse, but can it be used as a tool to help people find their way out of conspiracy theory rabbit holes? Our Cyber Monday series continues after the break. I'm Jen White. This is 1A from WAMU and NPR.

0: Today on Fresh Air, actor Kyle MacLachlan. From Twin Peaks to Sex and the City, he talks about his offbeat Hollywood career, his relationship with the late David Lynch, and his new memoir. That starts at 1 o'clock today on 91.7 WVXU and 88.5 WMUB.
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5: 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And from the Kauffman Foundation.
6: This is 1A. I'm Jen White. There's a pretty familiar idea about conspiracy theories. Once someone has gone far enough down the rabbit hole, facts don't matter. You can argue, you can show them evidence, you can send them the fact check. Once the belief has taken hold, good luck changing their mind. But what if that conventional wisdom is wrong? What if facts can change someone's mind? What if AI has a part to play? Our Cyber Monday series is back. With me, as always, is Dina Temple-Raston. She's the host and managing editor of Click Here. 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
7: Thanks so much.
6: And we're looking forward to hearing from you. Have you been intrigued by a conspiracy theory? Do you have a friend or relative who's fallen prey to one? Were you able to get them out of that rabbit hole? What did you do? Share your story at 1A at WAMU.org. Now, Dina, you've been thinking about whether it's really possible to pull someone back from the conspiracy brink. And over the course of your reporting, you met a researcher for whom that question was actually quite personal. Who is he and what happened?
7: Well, we spoke to Gordon Pennycook. He's a psychology professor at Cornell, and his specialty is understanding why people believe things that aren't true. And this became more personal for him because he has an older brother who works in the oil fields in Alberta. And during the pandemic, like a lot of us, his brother was suddenly spending a lot more time online. And Gordon started noticing that his brother was changing, that he was getting really caught up in conspiracy theories.
6: Now, you talked to Gordon about why people find their way into this headspace.
8: COVID left people with a bit too much time online, we can say. And my oldest brother had too much time online, I think. And as time went on, his views got more and more extreme. It kind of fell down the right-wing rabbit hole, became very conspiratorial. And when we told him that I was moving to the States, into New York, I mean, which most people in Canada assume to be New York City and not New York State, you know, his eyes got kind of widening because he was like actively concerned that like at any day the civil war is going to start and there's going to be shooting in the streets and stuff like that. So he's pretty far down the rabbit hole. I see him in the summertime and the wintertime on holidays, essentially. And like progressively over those visits, his views became more extreme. We have had conversations about it, but mostly what I do in those cases is listen, which I think hardly anybody does. And that's part of the problem. When someone starts talking about conspiracies, what most people do is they can maybe kind of passively agree or change the subject. Most people that I talk to have somebody in their family that there's a similar story.
6: Yeah, people listening may say, yeah, this sounds familiar. But Gordon is in a really unusual position. This is his brother. But before this happened, Gordon was literally studying why people believe things that aren't true. So what did he do?
7: Well, he's very quick to say that he didn't study this because of his brother. Mm-hmm. It just happened to be that his brother fell into this. And mostly what he does is he listens. And I found that really interesting because Gordon knows how tempting it can be to try to jump in and give somebody the facts or to tell somebody precisely why they're wrong. We all have that temptation, I think. But he also knows his brother isn't particularly interested in hearing a lecture, particularly from some professor at Cornell who happens to be his brother, right? So Gordon said they usually see each other, as he said, just on holidays. And every time Gordon went home, he could see his brother slipping further and further away. And then there was this one conversation where Gordon decided to push back a little bit. And his brother said that he didn't trust the mainstream media anymore. So Gordon asked him, okay, if you don't trust journalists, where are you getting your information? And his brother said mostly he was getting it from a right-wing YouTuber named Steven Crowder.
6: Right. And so Gordon asks him then what would stop that internet commentator from lying.
8: There was like maybe one case where I asked him about, because his argument was that the mainstream media is all fake news. I asked him, okay, who does it that you get your information from then? If it's not journalists, the people who are getting paid to do it, then like, where do you get it from? And he mentioned, I think his name is Steven Crowder. He's a YouTuber on the right wing and he was a comedian, but now he just makes videos where you're screaming about stuff. And it's all grievances and all and everything. And so I asked him, like, what is it that constrains Crowder? Like, what stops him from lying? For a journalist, what stops you from lying is that you could lose your job. You know what I mean? If anything, for a YouTuber, like, there's incentive to lie because it'll get you more clicks. So if you think about it from, like, a higher level, you know, like, maybe this is not the right kind of place to get news. Of course, I have no specific information about that particular YouTuber. And then he thought about it for a second and he said, yeah, but he doesn't lie though, so.
6: So Gordon does get him to stop and think about it, but then his brother says, yeah, but I still believe him. So what is he thinking in that moment?
7: Well, Gordon is thinking, okay, there's no way that I can actually get through to my brother. And it actually, why I like this exchange so much is you start to understand that conventional wisdom that says once somebody has dropped down the rabbit hole, facts don't matter anymore. Except Gordon doesn't actually think that's true.
6: So why doesn't he think his brother is too far gone?
7: Well, because he tested it. And this is where the story took a really interesting turn for us. So Gordon and some of his colleagues essentially recruited thousands of people who believe in conspiracy theories. And instead of giving them some generic fact check, they asked each person to explain exactly what they believed and why. And then they put them in a conversation with an AI chatbot.
6: So how similar was this chatbot to other AI models that we're probably more familiar with, like, you know, ChatGPT or Claude?
7: Well, it was basically a version of ChatGPT or Claude, but they had given it different prompts so it wouldn't be sycophantic, so it didn't agree with everything that the user was saying. It just listened to the particular argument and then mustered the facts that basically focused on that particular argument.
6: Well, and Gordon explained a little bit more about how this worked.
8: In one set of studies, what we did is we had people who believe conspiracies write about a conspiracy that they believe in their own words. They might think 9/11 is an inside job or whatever. And then they explain why they believe it, like, you know, what the specific facts are. And so, like, someone might say, oh, well, I think it's an inside job because, like, the melting point of steel is not sufficient. The fire didn't burn hot enough for the steel to melt, something like that. And then what the AI does is it, like, they get into a conversation with an artificial intelligence. They know they're talking to an AI. And then what the AI does is it provides strong counter arguments for everything that the person says. And so, like, for the melting point of steel thing, the AI would say, it might be the case that the fire doesn't burn at the right point, but like at a certain set of degrees, steel loses half its carrying capacity and that's sufficient for the building to collapse and so on and so forth. And so everything the person says, they get a strong debunk of that particular thing. And then what you find is that after like 8 minutes of conversation, a quarter of the people who believe the conspiracy don't believe it anymore.
7: Wow.
8: Which is way more than most people would expect.
7: Was it more than you expected?
8: Oh, yeah. Absolutely. Wow. When we ran the experiment, I was like, this is not going to work. But it still worked. I mean, it worked really well.
6: Okay, so 8 minutes in, a quarter of the people had changed their minds. But were there lasting effects, Dina?
7: There were. And we should say, too, that while a quarter of the people changed their minds, three quarters of them did not.
6: Right.
7: But still, there were lasting effects. They went back and they checked on people 2 months later, and the effects seemed to still be there. And there was this other thing that Gordon and his colleagues hadn't expected as well, which was that people didn't just become more skeptical of the particular conspiracy theory they discussed with the chatbot, like the steel melting. They became more skeptical of other conspiracy theories too. So something about that chatbot conversation had sort of a lingering effect. It sort of carried over.
6: So I can imagine people listening to our conversation and saying, like, I tried this at Christmas dinner last year with my cousin and it did not work. I brought the same facts. I had the same information. So what did Gordon think was happening? Why did a chatbot succeed where Gordon himself couldn't?
7: Well, so he wanted to figure that out. And there were a bunch of possibilities that were pretty intuitive. One is, like, it may be easier to accept that you might be wrong in front of a machine than your brother, who's a professor at Cornell, or anyone else at the dinner table. Maybe a chatbot is a little less judgy and more patient. Maybe it doesn't have that history with you that your brother or your spouse or your friend does, in which they're always making you feel like you're wrong or stupid. So Gordon and his colleagues started designing experiments to kind of strip those things away so they could test those theories.
6: We got this email from Peggy who says, your intro mentioned that an AI was able to get a person out of a conspiracy rabbit hole in 8 minutes. My conclusion from that is that it all comes down to who controls the AI and the means of dispersing the AI's message. Not very comforting. I mean, Dina, that's an interesting perspective that Peggy has there. Did Gordon talk about that at all, or did you take anything away from your reporting?
7: Yes, I think it's really interesting. There's a new report that's out from the Brennan Center that took a look at this a little bit as well. And the idea is that the chatbot, whoever, you know, controls it, it does pull a lot of information from, you know, the same sort of sources that we would Google, right? And so when it comes to, say, election manipulation, most of the information that's out there is like Supreme Court cases that say this didn't happen or that didn't happen. So they actually found that chatbots were a lot more accurate than what they were expecting. And they had completely thought that it was not going to work out that way. Unfortunately, chatbots are very, very good at creating images, which we tend to believe more because we see it with our own eyes. So they're very good at creating, say, an image of someone looking like they're stuffing a ballot box. That's the downside of all of this, or one of the many downsides of all of this. But I think that people have been surprised that the chatbots aren't knee-jerk conspiracy theorists necessarily, and that maybe they're tempering this just a little bit.
6: We're talking to Click Here host and managing editor Dina Temple-Raston, and we're hearing from you. Peter emails, I spent months inside the flat earth community arguing with people, and it was very illuminating. It taught me a lot about not just flat earth delusion, but partisanship, religion, politics, aliens, all the things that people choose to believe in. Long story short, human beings have a near infinite capacity to believe anything they want to believe in, and you can't argue someone out of their religion. We'd love to hear your perspective. Email us at 1A at WAMU.org. I'm Jen White. You're listening to 1A. Now, you mentioned, Dina, that Gordon and his colleagues at Cornell started designing experiments to test these theories. And here's Gordon explaining a little bit more about how the experiments work.
8: Well, we did a bunch of experiments that we tried to kind of narrow down all these possible mechanisms that would lead an artificial intelligence to be so convincing in how it's debunking people. And so we did things, for example, like we told people in advance, the AI is going to just debunk whatever you say, assuming that like maybe that would make people more kind of like get their backs up and they just wouldn't listen to it. But what happens is they change their mind to the same extent. It doesn't matter because the arguments are good. We told the AI, like, don't be polite. Just give them straight the facts. Don't do any rapport building. Don't use any other techniques. Only provide the facts and evidence. That works the same. The only thing that doesn't work, if you tell the AI convince the person that the conspiracy is wrong, but don't use facts and evidence. And what the AI does in that case is it says, oh, it's really dangerous to believe this, or like, you should, you know, this is like, this could really harm people. And it says stuff like that. And people find it wholly unconvincing and don't change their mind at all.
6: I mean, this is interesting, Dina, because after years of hearing that you can't fight information by throwing facts at people, Gordon's conclusion is that the facts can actually be effective. So what is the distinction here?
7: Well, I think the facts are effective when they're delivered in a dispassionate way from a machine and with links and everything else that let you look. I mean, we've heard about the 9/11 conspiracy forever, right? I was a terrorism correspondent at NPR for a long time. Everyone was saying it was or lots of people in the conspiracy sort of world were saying it was an inside job. And I have talked about the melting temperature of steel until I'm blue in the face. But it never really, I guess, because it was coming from me, a human, instead of a machine that seemed to have some sort of credibility, it never really worked.
6: Well, here's Gordon explaining a little bit more about why he thinks this AI chatbot is better at debunking conspiracy theories than people.
8: Because it has access to approximately all of the knowledge that we have. Or like, depending on how much you want to put emphasis on approximately, it's certainly much more access to information than any of us would have. I mean, even if I dedicated my time to kind of researching the facts and evidence about 9/11 being an inside job or whatever, my capacity to like conjure the relevant facts on the fly would be worse than for the AI.
7: Right.
8: And so like, that's what it is. It's just like, it's better at doing that. It's an extremely advanced search engine. What I would do if I wanted to like create my own debunking is I would sit down and use the same kind of information sources as is being used by the LLM and then do the sort of work that the LLM is doing and then like put it together. I think maybe if I did that, I might be able to make it as persuasive or like in some cases, depending on how much I knew about it and the context for the person involved or whatever, maybe a bit better. But like at the scale that we're talking about, yeah, there's no comparison beyond the fact that like the AI keeps a cool head and doesn't get distracted by its own biases. The most important part is, does the evidence specifically address the things that the person believes? Does it provide a plausible alternative explanation with facts that make sense? And AI is very good at doing that.
6: I mean, Dina, we've been talking so much about the concerns about AI, making misinformation worse and other things. Is there a reason to be optimistic about this new tool?
7: Yes, I think so. I mean, I think what I found so interesting about Gordon's work was because we talk about misinformation as if the problem is that somebody believes something that isn't true. Once they do that, we've lost them. Gordon's research at least suggests that that may not always be true, that people can change their minds, that there's some wiggle room in there, that if you find the right way to get about it, you might be able to get them back out of the rabbit hole.
6: Has Gordon tried the chatbot on his brother?
7: He hasn't tried the chatbot on his brother. I asked him about that. And I also asked him if he had changed his brother's mind. And I guess this is the less hopeful part. He said no.
6: Well, that's Dina Temple-Raston. She's the host and managing editor of Click Here. Dina, thanks as always.
7: You're welcome.
6: Still to come, what is the double-edged nature of AI when it comes to our online information ecosystem mean for voters ahead of the midterms? That's just ahead. This is 1A.

0: American farms rely heavily on immigrant labor, yet they have mostly been spared from President Trump's aggressive immigration crackdown. But as ICE raids continue, farmers are anxious as they struggle to find enough workers.
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0: We'll take you to Idaho, one of the nation's top producing dairy states, to hear how farmers are dealing. 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
6: Back to AI in a moment, but first, we'd love your help with what's coming up on Wednesday. Are your feeds exploding with new voices of resistance? Do you find yourself humming that new protest song you just heard on TikTok? American protest songs have a long tradition, from the Great Depression to civil rights anthems to songs about the Vietnam War. Think of Bob Dylan, Joan Baez, or Woody Guthrie. Then for decades, major record labels pushed politics out of mainstream pop culture. But as they say, the times are changing, and a new wave of independent creators is reviving the genre, using TikTok, YouTube, and Instagram to bypass the music industry machine one click at a time. And fans are listening. We'll immerse ourselves in the sounds, messages, and mechanics behind this digital revival, and we want to hear from you. What's your favorite protest song of the moment? Do you follow a particular singer? Call us at 855-236-1A1A. Do you think singers should be more political? Can a viral song build a real world movement? 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Now let's get back to AI, conspiracy theories, and the midterms. Joining us from Ithaca, New York, is Claire Wardle. She's an associate professor in the Cornell University Department of Communication, focusing on user-generated content, verification, and misinformation. Claire, welcome to 1A.
7: Thanks for having me.
6: And we're looking forward to hearing from you. Have you ever asked AI to help you make sense of a current event or controversy? What did it tell you and how did you use that information? Email us at 1A@WAMU.org. Nick emails, "I find it crazy that this researcher is using chatbots to sway his brother's thinking. We all know that AI is not objective truth and that it only aggregates and contextualizes the prevailing internet theories." Now, we should note again that Gordon did not use the bot on his brother. He just created some experiments after having the experience with his brother. But Claire, we did hear about these AI chatbots, and they're specifically designed to help convince people that the conspiracy theories they believe aren't true. And it turns out Gordon Pennyfoot is a colleague of yours, and you've reviewed his research. What's your reaction to his findings?
7: Yeah, it's fascinating research. And what's amazing about it is that they had over 1,000 conversations and the transcripts could be read. And so when I heard about it, a bit like Gordon, I was like, I don't believe these findings. Mm. And so sort of myself and a couple of colleagues went in to read the transcripts. And what he says is true. There are certain people who love what the AI is saying and say things like, "Well, goodness, nobody has listened to me like this before. I didn't realize that. Thanks for telling me." I mean, I think, as Gordon says, not everybody was convinced, and I definitely was drawn towards the people that were quite resistant. And so for the people that did agree, there were also the people that were like, what do you know? You're a bot. You have got no idea. And really got angry. So like humans, there are definitely people who welcomed the additional information and it filled their knowledge gaps. There were other people who weren't immediately swayed in the 8 minutes. But, you know, as researchers will test, maybe if they spend longer with the bot, maybe they will change their mind.
6: We got this email from Lynn who says, why AI works in this instance is simple. It's impartial, not judgmental. You can feel sheepish or embarrassed in front of AI for believing a conspiracy theory. And so Lynn is there talking to sort of removing the human reaction element from the conversation. But I wonder if something is also lost if human beings aren't involved in that interaction.
7: Well, I think as ever, when people say, do fact checks work? They work in some contexts for some people at some times. And I think for certain people, having a conversation with a machine is helpful. I think for other people, they are seeking that human connection. And so as ever, there's never one solution that fits all. But I think what we need is different tools in our toolbox.
6: Well, you got this email from Jose who says, it's unfair to not talk about the other side where conspiracies end up being true. The Tuskegee syphilis study, Operation Northwoods, things are a conspiracy until they're not. And as someone who works in this space of trying to better understand how misinformation and disinformation floods the internet, how it impacts the way people view the world and facts, what do you think about this idea that there are times when something that was thought to be a conspiracy theory actually turned out to be real?
7: Yeah, I love this comment from your listener, because that's why we always need to listen to people. People have very valid concerns. They may themselves have had a really problematic interaction in a hospital. And then when they hear a conspiracy about Big Pharma, they are more likely to believe it. And history has demonstrated that things can change. There was conspiracies about global pedophile rings that people dismissed. And then we learned about Jeffrey Epstein. So we have to be open and recognize that there are often kernels of truth to things that people want to believe. And by listening to people, we are more likely to understand that.
6: Well, messaging, advertising, sometimes even propaganda, people want to influence how others think ahead of an election. And as an information researcher, what do you expect the online information ecosystem to look like in the run-up to the U.S. election?
7: Ugh.
6: Oh, boy. Okay.
7: Well, I wish I had good news. I've studied many elections around the world for the last decade. And unfortunately, we tend to see the same types of themes over and over. We tend to see in the lead up to an election attempts to kind of intimidate people to try and prevent them from getting to the polls. We then tend to see a cluster of trying to confuse people about how they can vote. Mm-hmm. And then afterwards, we tend to see disinformation designed to undermine what that result is. I think my concern about this year is that we now have AI that will superpower the types of things that we've seen previously. And so we need to be open to that. I think one thing I'd say is that we are having these conversations to help people recognize what some of those threats might be.
6: Well, and I just want to mention, we earlier spoke to two election officials, one Democratic, one Republican, talking about the midterm elections this year, the fact that those elections are secure, how they create that security around the elections in their state. You can find that conversation over at the1a.org. It's part of our series, If You Can Keep It. We got this email from Brian who says, social media will be the downfall of humanity. There are too many people posting non-factual information out there with no accountability. Unfortunately, there are also too many people who blindly believe what they see on the internet. So, you know, Claire, of course, there are bad actors online conducting disinformation campaigns, you know, knowingly sharing false information with the intent to deceive. But what are the most likely sources of online misinformation, unknowingly sharing false information in the run-up to an election?
7: So I often say to people, democracy is messy. And the strength of democracy in this country is that it is really run by the states. Mm-hmm. But what that means is you have many different ways that you can vote, and that's one of the strengths. But what that also means is that disinformation doesn't stop at state boundaries. So you might be voting somewhere but see something that says that you need an ID, whereas the next state over you don't need an ID. You might be in a state where you can use a machine, whereas somewhere else you can do mail-in voting. So unfortunately, there's all these different systems, which means that people think they're doing the right thing and they're sharing information, but actually they're sharing false information location for a particular location. So what I often say to people is, I'm not often worried about true fakes or forgeries. What often happens is people are misled, often by people trying to do the right thing. And so what I often say is just be really careful about what you're sharing, because in your context, it might be true, but just across the state line, maybe not.
6: Well, one of the most famous conspiracy theories plaguing American politics concerns the 2020 election. President Trump says it was stolen from him despite there being no evidence to support that claim. How do you fight against dis and misinformation when its source is one of the world's most powerful heads of state?
7: We have conversations like this. We have conversations where we say, let's not just focus on the content and fact-checking the content. Let's understand what people's motivations might be for sharing false or misleading information. And that might be people trying to make money. It might be people trying to sway an election. And sometimes the people in power want to stay in power. And therefore, it's in their interest to undermine the results of an election. So we can't pretend that that's not the case. We have to really think. And it's, you know, across all levels in this country, you can vote for everybody from the dog catcher all the way up. And so everybody needs to be aware in all of those contexts how disinformation might play a role.
6: Well, many of us have seen these AI chatbots hallucinate or make things up when a user asks a question. Here's Democratic Georgia State House candidate Lindsay DeFranco after being sent a screenshot of Google's Gemini AI chatbot saying that she'd suspended her campaign.
8: This is not true. Why would this come up? No clue. Somebody typed in Lindsay DeFranco donate and sent me this screenshot of what Google AI said. There's literally nowhere that I've said any of this.
6: So earlier we talked about these AI chatbots helping people come out of the conspiracy theory rabbit hole. But how are we seeing AI help the spread of misinformation online right now?
7: Well, this is a great example of it's very hard to audit all of the different questions people might ask about all of the different candidates in all the different locations. And right now, we don't have good audits of all of that information. So when people are doing those kind of searches on LLMs, they have to cross-reference with their local Board of Elections website. They have to seek out their local newspaper if they have one. But unfortunately, LLMs seem like they have all of the answers. And on something like this, they don't always have the most accurate information.
6: And so concerns about accuracy of information, that's one thing. You can verify that information. It requires a little more research and digging on your part. I'm thinking about the lead up to the 2024 election, and then we were really concerned about the emergence of deep fakes. What actually happened that year?
7: So that some people might remember, but that globally was kind of the year of the most elections ever. Mm-hmm. And everybody was obsessed that there was going to be one particular case. And there was a case in Eastern Europe, in Slovenia. There was some question, did it change the election? But really, it wasn't the level of kind of concern that people had showed. I do think that we need to be aware of audio deepfakes at the local level. I talk about robocalls and other things. But I think this idea that the night before an election, there's going to be a deepfake of one particular candidate that will change everything, there's too many eyes on that. So I think what we need to be looking at is places when there is less accountability or fewer journalists, unfortunately, doing that work to check what might be happening.
6: So how should people who are concerned about finding and sharing accurate information online keep things in perspective?
7: Yeah, so I'm glad that we're having this conversation, but I do think sometimes, particularly around AI and democracy, there's a lot of doom. And actually, one of the best things about this country is because it has this kind of splintered electoral system. And also, there are many, many eyes. There might be a relatively small number of disinformation actors who are deliberately creating it. It only becomes a problem when we all spread it. So if we actually stop before we share, if we have conversations with our neighbors and our community members and say, hang on, I'm kind of concerned about this. I'm seeing something online I'm worried about. That is our greatest defense. So we need to be aware, but we can't let that awareness stop us, because in many ways, people who are trying to impact elections, their goal is to hope that we turn away from the democratic process and say, I give up. I don't know who to trust anymore. What's the point of voting? That is actually one of the goals. So it's on us to stay informed, have conversations, turn out to vote, and do that in a way that is based on accurate information.
6: We're speaking to Cornell professor Claire Wardle. I'm Jen White. You're listening to 1A. Well, new reporting from the New York Times indicates that American adversaries like China and Iran are conducting these unprecedented AI information campaigns. So these actors are using open source Chinese AI models to create autonomous agents that in turn create accounts on social media platforms like Facebook or TikTok for purposes of posting about politics or current events. And I'm curious what you think it means for the online information ecosystem that AI agents are able to sort of handle every step of an influence campaign.
7: Yeah, that's why I made that sound a little bit earlier, which is,
6: oof.
7: Yeah. I mean, as somebody who has been in this space for a long, long time, the idea that if you are trying to sow discord, previously I'd have to really think about it. I'd have to create all these different accounts. I'd have to create the content. I'd have to, you know, post it all. Now it's essentially like throwing spaghetti at the wall. And now I can throw a whole aisle of spaghetti at the wall for almost no cost. And I only need a couple of those pieces of spaghetti to stick. Mm. And I think that's what we need to recognize is the tactics themselves won't change. It will be about sowing division. It will be sowing confusion. But how you go about that now is much, much easier to do at almost no cost. And I think we can also see this potentially happening in a way that it's going to be very hard for us to understand as researchers and as citizens. Because if I had 100 people in a room right now, everybody's screens would have a completely different thing on it, right? We all live in these very, very siloed information spaces. And so trying to understand what people are seeing is almost impossible. And so that kind of influence and those influence campaigns might not necessarily be evident and obvious. And we can go back to 2016, where we now know there was serious Russian interference. We didn't see that in the run-up to 2016. And in fact, it took about a year and a half for us to really understand that impact. And that was 10 years ago. And so if we think about all the technical advancements, that's why it's a real worry. Again, comes back to us all having our eyes open and being aware and having these conversations. But we can't be naive to what the technology can do today.
6: Well, at a policy level, is there something more that could be done to get us ahead of where we are? So we're not sort of backtracking and saying, okay, well, this is what we figured out 2-3 years later, but to help strengthen the information ecosystem so that it's not on individual people to try to suss out what's real and what's not.
7: Yeah, I mean, as we learned in 2016, Russia didn't break any of Facebook's rules. They used Facebook as it was designed to be used. I do think from a policy perspective, there needs to be much more pressure placed on the platforms about quadrupling their trust and safety teams. I mean, really having as many people as possible looking for what looks like kind of coordinated manipulation, what looks like accounts that have only just popped up, you know, accounts that are coming from other countries. And we did have pretty strong systems in place about 4 years ago. Many of them have been dismantled in the last 4 years, and that does concern me. And if the platforms aren't going to do that themselves, then I would like to see a government step in and put pressure on, because you're right, it should not just be on individuals. The platforms themselves have responsibility for their role in democracies.
6: So really briefly, if someone has a loved one sending them rumors of conspiracies in the run-up to an election, what would you tell them to do?
7: Well, I wouldn't tell them to do anything. I'd say, can we have a chat? And when we have a chat, I'd be like, listen, I'm overwhelmed too. You know, I'm struggling to know who to trust. Like, I see this, you just sent it to the family WhatsApp group. But, you know, I'm worried about what that means and who might be trying to sow division in this country. And let's chat about it.
6: So just start a conversation.
7: Yeah.
6: Well, that's Claire Wardle. She's an associate professor at Cornell University focusing on user-generated content, verification, and misinformation. Claire, thanks so much.
7: Thank you.
6: Earlier, we heard from Dina Temple-Raston, host and managing editor of Click Here, a podcast and public radio show from Recorded Future News and PRX. Today's producers were Maya Garg and Chris Castano, with help from Click Here's Megan Dietrich. This program comes to you from WAMU, part of American University in Washington, distributed by NPR. I'm Jen White. Thanks for listening. And we'll talk again tomorrow. This is 1A.

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1: Dear Abby, Dear Prudence, Miss Manners, advice columnists have been answering our questions about life for generations. This week, we asked three of them about their jobs. Carolyn Hacks, R. Eric Thomas of Asking Eric, and Dan Savage. What kinds of quandaries do they respond to most, and who do they turn to when they need advice? Next time on 1A.
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0: You heard the attacks.
1: John Huste has voted 13 times for the war in Iran.
2: Brown gave us a border in chaos, sky-high cost of living.
0: Have you heard the facts? I'm Lucy May. On Cincinnati Edition, we break down the claims and some of the attack ads airing in Ohio's gubernatorial and U.S. Senate races. We dig into footnotes, congressional votes, and the use of AI. And we talk about which assertions can't be proven at all. It's attack ad fact-checking for the full hour, coming up next on Cincinnati Edition. First, the news.
3: Live from NPR News, I'm Lakshmi Singh. The Trump administration plans to relax pollution-fighting requirements for cars and light trucks that run on gasoline. The new rules say that by model year 2031, automakers will be required to achieve an average of 34.9 miles to the gallon, far below the 50.4 miles mandated during the Biden administration. President Trump said on Truth Social Saturday the rollback would take the waste out of building cars and increase production. Climate action leaders sharply condemned Trump's latest rollback of Biden-era standards. In recent years, the National Highway Traffic Safety Administration estimated that while new fuel-efficient vehicles cost more upfront, the savings on gasoline over the lifetime of the vehicles would more than make up for it. China and the U.S. have released a list of imports they will reduce tariffs on that are worth $30 billion in each direction. NPR's Jennifer Pak reports from Beijing. This follows last week's U.S. visit between President Trump and Chinese President Xi Jinping in Washington.
4: President Trump has been

0: In exchange, the White House says it will reduce tariffs on Chinese baby products, toys, and decorations, which, if implemented in time, American consumers could see some holiday savings. Jennifer Pak, NPR News, Beijing.
1: OpenAI and Anthropic say they will work with third-party evaluators to make sure their products are safe. NPR's Wu Jing'an reports this might not be a quick fix.
2: When people evaluate AI systems, they give the systems a series of questions or scenarios, see how they respond, and install guardrails or add training to mitigate safety concerns. However, currently, evaluation results don't do a very good job of predicting model behavior. They can't predict all the ways people will interact with AI models, and they can't predict how AI models will behave in situations that the evaluations didn't test for. Some researchers also worry that AI systems may become more aware that they were being evaluated and behave differently, making evaluations even less accurate. Evaluators say they need more access to do rigorous work, which is something the AI companies are now offering. Still, the science of evaluations have some ways to go. Huo Jingnan, NPR News.
1: Splashdown near Hawaii happening sooner than SpaceX had previously planned. The moment caught in SpaceX's live stream of the event.
3: Ship is starting entry. Good attitude.
1: It's celebrating the success of Starship's launch into orbit today and delivery of the most advanced Starlinks yet. From Washington, this is NPR News.
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5: Good afternoon. It's 12:04, 70 degrees in Cincinnati, 66 degrees in Dayton. This is 91.7 WVXU. I'm Bill Reinhart. Despite the average price of diesel nearly doubling compared to this time last year, one school district says its transportation costs have been steady thanks to a switch to propane-powered buses that make up more than 70% of the Forest Hill School's fleet. Transportation coordinator Richard Porter says although diesel buses tend to get more miles per gallon, propane currently costs them about a sixth of the price.
6: Roughly 4.5 miles to the gallon on the propane. Gasoline buses run right about 5 miles to the gallon. The diesels run about 6 miles to the gallon. So if you look at the cost of the fuels as compared to the mileage, even with the lower fuel mileage on the propane buses, we're still coming out way ahead.
5: Porter says propane costs them less than a dollar per gallon. Governments across the region are rewriting existing bike laws to include electric devices like e-scooters as their popularity rises. At a recent fiscal court meeting, Boone County resident Kimberly Duffy said, a county-produced survey may not be the best indicator of what the community actually wants.
7: A lot of this survey is largely filled out by people that have never used one, never will, don't see any benefit, but that's because they don't use them and they don't even interact with the people that do.
5: Duffy says the court needs to make sure it's taking into consideration the positives in electric devices. The county's survey is accepting responses until Wednesday. The Guam kingfisher had been considered extinct in its native habitat since the 1980s. The Cincinnati Zoo has raised the birds in captivity for years and is preparing for its fourth chick to be released into a new colony on a small atoll about 1,000 miles south of Honolulu. Cody Sowers is the lead keeper on the zoo's bird team.
8: This is doing the real conservation work. You know, a lot of times zoos like to talk about doing the conservation work, but we're really doing it, and I think that's awesome.
5: 10 Guam kingfisher chicks from a handful of zoos are currently quarantining in Florida. Up to 8 are expected to be released this fall. You can read more at WVXU.org.
9: This episode of Cincinnati Edition was pre-recorded, so we can't take calls right now. Have you been bombarded with political ads on TV and in your social media feeds? Are you struggling to sort facts from fiction before early voting starts in Ohio on October 6th? This is Cincinnati Edition on WVXU. I'm Lucy May. Joining me in this recorded interview to fact-check the claims in these attack ads are University of Cincinnati political science professor David Niven and Signal Ohio state politics reporter Andrew Tobias. Welcome back, David and Andrew.
10: Pleasure to be with you.
11: Thanks for having me.
9: David, it seems like every election cycle, there are more and more of these attack ads. The claims are just becoming more extreme. Do you think this is

0: harming our political discourse, or does this help inform voters in any way?
1: Well, to be fair, negative politics is literally as old as the country. You should see some of the things that Jefferson and Adams said about each other. They pulled no punches back in the day. But to your question, the bombardment of negative assertions, the, you know, manipulation of facts. This is really where the challenge we're presenting for voters to sort through all this, to make sense of all this, is really overwhelming. And, you know, what's different right now than in the recent past? The capacity to generate fake imagery has just amplified the capacity to go negative and to create some kind of visual accompaniment that isn't real and only makes the voter's job harder. So, you know, here's the bottom line. You know, if folks responded to, you know, positive messaging, we'd get a heck of a lot more of it. But negative ads work and negative ads are with us.
0: Well, we're grateful to have you and Andrew with us today to sort through what's real and what's not. Let's start with Ohio's U.S. Senate campaign and an ad that calls Republican Senator John Husted, who's the incumbent in the race, the face of data centers.
2: John Husted spent years aggressively recruiting data centers to the state, cutting sweetheart tax deals and fast-tracking approvals, while ordinary residents watched their electricity bills explode.
0: So, Andrew, did Senator Husted cut sweetheart tax deals and fast-track approvals for data centers?
3: Well, I want to start off with, there's a basic truth to this line of attack, and that is that John Husted, when he was Ohio's lieutenant governor in the late 2010s and early 2020s, was a big advocate for data centers. But then when you hear the claim, you know, he cut these sweetheart deals and fast-tracked him, the lieutenant governor does not have the authority to do this thing single-handedly. And so I think it does pretty clearly overstate Husted's actual role in these. But at the same time, I recall very clearly interviewing him about some of these data centers when they came in, again, particularly in the late 2010s. It was a very different time. I mean, this issue didn't show up as a political issue really until the last year or so when the AI boom has taken place. But Husted was very positive about these. Him and the rest of the DeWine administration felt that these investments showed that Ohio was on the cutting edge of technology and that there's all these constructions and economic activity associated with them. So yes, Husted was an advocate for them. Did he personally approve all of this stuff? No, of course not.
0: Okay. Well, another claim is a link between Senator Husted and convicted sex offender Jeffrey Epstein.
2: Of all 535 members of Congress, who's taken the most money from associates of Jeffrey Epstein? John Husted, that's who. In fact, Husted's taken over $116,000 from one of Epstein's closest friends and co-conspirators, and last year took a maximum donation from him just weeks before voting to block the release of the Epstein files.
0: Andrew, how much in campaign donations did John Husted take from Les Wexner, and what's his voting record on release of the Epstein files?
3: So the number is about $116,000. That's total since the early 2000s when John Husted's political career began as a state legislator. You have to kind of go back a long ways before he became a U.S. senator, but that's the number. And then the vote that the ad cites anyways was won in 2025. There was an amendment that was added to a military spending bill that Democrats tried to push through to release the Epstein files. Republicans, including Husted, voted against that. And that's kind of a common trick that you'll see legislators make where they'll introduce something knowing that it won't pass, but trying to just get the other side on record opposing it so that they can later bust it out for a campaign commercial. And so, I mean, it is fair to say, though, that Republicans have been pushed by President Donald Trump to block the broader release of these files. And so that is a real thing. But I think it's a stretch also to suggest that the reason that Husted voted against it is because of the financial support he received from Leslie Wexner.
0: Well, and Andrew, after President Trump kind of changed course and said he was in favor of releasing the files after he had been opposed to releasing the files, didn't a lot of Republicans then get on board with the release?
3: Yeah, that's exactly what happened. And, you know, for somebody like John Husted, I think, you know, we've seen him as a Republican senator kind of take his direction from the president.
0: David, is Senator Husted, in fact, the member of Congress who has taken the most money from associates of Jeffrey Epstein? Is that a verifiable claim?
1: Well, it's a tricky claim because who precisely counts as an associate? You know, at some level, you know, we're going to be quibbling over who's in the ranks of that group. But, you know, I think Wexner is generally considered to be one of the closest associates to Epstein. And it's not in dispute that Husted has received the most donations from Wexner of any member of Congress, in part because he served in both state and federal office and so had more opportunities to take those contributions. But when you kind of go line by line through others associated with Epstein, the totals don't rival $116,000. So it's hard to come up with another member of Congress who you could say plausibly received more money from the Epstein world.
0: And certainly Leslie Wexner denies being called a co-conspirator of Jeffrey Epstein. I think that was a word.
1: Well, I think he denies being a co-conspirator, but he was in the federal files. The FBI considered him a co-conspirator in its investigation. So.
0: Okay. Well, we are talking in this recorded interview about attack ads in Ohio's U.S. Senate and gubernatorial races, and we're fact-checking the claims these ads make. Another of these ads links Husted to Medicaid cuts.
4: Last year, we met with Senator John Husted. He looked us in the eye and he said, "I will not cut this." 1 week later, he put 500,000 Ohioans' health care at risk, including Audrey's. "You can't hug our daughter, take your picture with her, and then cut the care that she relies on. We're not going to stand for that."
0: Andrew, is it accurate to say Senator Husted voted to cut 500,000 Ohioans off Medicaid?
3: Well, I'll say first off, I'm in the rare position here to, sometimes I wonder where campaigns get the people in their ads, but I've met the woman who was speaking here. It was at a Sherrod Brown campaign event, but the story she told is true about her daughter and stuff like that. So just an interesting side note. But as far as the number 500,000 Ohioans, I'm not really sure where they got that from. I had assumed that the number was related to the One Big Beautiful Bill, which was Donald Trump's signature spending legislation. It made all kinds of changes to Medicaid that health policy researchers have estimated would cause 308,000 Ohioans to lose their coverage. This is specifically Medicaid recipients who will be required to comply with new work requirements. And that number is just an estimate, and it could fluctuate based on how people are able to comply with them. It's not so much the part where you have to work, but it's the part where you have to fill out the paperwork demonstrating that you either have a job or that you're seeking one or getting job training. And so if the state is more successful with helping people navigate that, it could be a higher number, but I don't think it would fluctuate all the way up to 500,000 people. I know the bill also would make some pretty deep cuts to Medicaid over the next decade. It's by $33 billion. And there could be that there's some Medicaid enrollment drop because of that, but I've not seen a specific number to support the 500,000 drop that the ad cites.
0: Okay. Well, this next ad relates to the personal finances of members of Congress.
5: Last year, members of Congress made more than $635 million in stock trades. What's worse, I'll bet you're not all that surprised.
0: Okay, Husted's photo is featured in this ad. David, do we know if he made money from stock trades in 2025? And if so, how much he made?
1: Well, you're right. Husted's photo is featured in the ad, but it kind of flashes by. It's certainly not, it's an unusual ad in that it does not directly focus on Husted, doesn't mention his name. The answer is yes, we know what Husted has done, and he has not traded stocks in 2026 at all. He has not bought or sold anything this year, and he had very, very minimal activity in 2025. So this is an ad that's more about the concept of the problem than citing Husted as an exemplar of the problem. You know, by contrast, you know, Representative Max Miller, among the things he's been up to is well more than $1 million of stock trades in the relatively brief time that he's been in office. So it's an accurate depiction of the larger problem. And, I suppose it sullies Husted by association, though Husted is not actually an active participant in the problem.
0: Well, here's an ad targeting Senator Husted for his votes related to the war in Iran and tariffs.
6: John Huston has voted 13 times for the war in Iran, and it's had a direct effect on farmers. Diesel fuel has doubled since last spring, cost of fertilizer tripled. And John Huston supports the tariffs, which have driven the prices down, which we can sell our crops.
0: So, Andrew, is that right? Is it correct that John Huston voted 13 times for war in Iran, that he backed tariffs that are driving down the prices that farmers can charge for their crops?
3: So just taking that in order, yes, he voted 13 different times. It's not necessarily for the war, a war, because Congress hasn't authorized it, but there have been instances where Democrats in particular have tried to force votes opposing it. And so some of the 13 number include things like that. The fact is that he says he supports the war and has had, there are opportunities that members of Congress have had to vote on that issue. And so that number is true. The tariff one's a little bit more complicated because of the specific part about the tariffs driving prices down. Huston does support Donald Trump's tariffs. It is the president who has imposed these. And one effect of that was that China refused to buy U.S. soybeans. They'd previously been a very large export market. And so that did cause prices maybe to go down more than they would have. But I also checked when I was doing research for this, and I see soybean prices actually are up year over year. So I'm not saying that it's not true that were the tariffs, were China not do that, the prices wouldn't be higher. But I guess all I'll say is that things like tariffs and, you know, macroeconomics are very complicated. So it's kind of hard to draw a straight line there, but Huston certainly supported the tariffs themselves.
0: We're going to take a quick break, and up next, attack ads targeting Sherrod Brown. This is Cincinnati Edition.
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0: You're listening to Cincinnati Edition on WVXU. I'm Lucy May. We're back with our fact-checking of attack ads in Ohio's U.S. Senate and gubernatorial campaigns. My guests in this recorded interview are University of Cincinnati political science professor David Niven and Signal Ohio state politics reporter Andrew Tobias. Okay, of course, there are plenty of ads against former Senator Sherrod Brown. He's the Democratic candidate in this U.S. Senate race. Then they target his long record in Congress. Here's one.
13: Brown gave us a border in chaos, sky-high cost of living, and boys in girls' sports. That's why Ohio said,
14: "You're fired!"
13: to liberal Senator Sherrod Brown.
0: Andrew, let's start with you. The claim is that Brown gave us this border in chaos, sky-high cost of living, boys and girls' sports. Break that down for us.
3: Yeah, so kind of taking those things in order, before I do that, though, I'll say basically this is Republicans blaming Sherrod Brown for former President Joe Biden's record. So did Sherrod Brown personally cause all of these issues, or is he responsible for all the things the Biden administration did or didn't do about them? no. You know, it's this kind of thing similar to what we were talking about earlier with John Houston not personally negotiating every data center deal in Ohio, but kind of working down an order. One, the bordering chaos thing refers to how border crossings spiked under Biden's presidency, and they've since dropped sharply since Donald Trump took over as president. And I know in the 2024 election, I covered that, and Brown was pushing legislation that would increase border security funding. It was kind of clearly at that time like a political thing to do, but that measure stalled. But kind of more broadly, there are votes that Brown has taken that either, you know, supported Biden's agenda or things Republicans will say that they didn't do enough to push back against it and what have you. So I'll try to keep it fast. The sky high cost of living. Similarly, we remember how prices went up under Biden's administration after the COVID lockdowns ended. And, you know, Republicans would say, sure, Brown was responsible for some of that. And then finally, the boys and girls sports thing. This is a reference to the issue of more broadly of transgender girls playing in girls and women's sports, which I just want to say that transgender people really strongly object to that framing in that way. So I just want to note that, calling it that. But that's what the ad said. And Sherrod Brown has at times voted against Republican measures that would try to restrict transgender athletes out of girls and women's sports. It's not really the same thing as causing it to happen, but you know, that's the basis for those three things. So yeah, we can, I'm sure, talk more about that stuff.
0: Yeah. Well, this next ad is related to the death of an Ohio family.
14: Modu Nome was behind the wheel of this semi truck.
4: It caused a chain reaction crash that killed 37-year-old Luke Sapolsky, 36-year-old Linnea Sapolsky, and their 1-year-old child.
15: But Brown doesn't care.
16: I don't hear a lot about immigration from voters except people on the far right.
0: David, did Sherrod Brown take any votes in Congress that can be linked to the man who was held responsible for this fatal crash?
1: That is a really tenuous connection. And, you know, the assertion, even in the previous ad, the idea that, you know, Brown is responsible for the border in chaos, you know, that's one of those unfalsifiable notions. You know, what even does that mean? So this is one of, you know, the assertion is a couple times removed from any particular action that Sherrod Brown might have made. And I think very significantly, this was the ad that was the subject of the family of the folks who lost their lives in that car crash, demanding that ad stop being used, that they never gave permission for family photos to be used in the ad. And I think actually did the Houston campaign more harm than good, because they came across as, you know, essentially, taking advantage of this family's pain in an ad that, again, this is a very tenuous leap that tries to connect Sherrod Brown to this, you know, personal tragedy.
0: Do we even know if that last comment that is purportedly from Sherrod Brown was him? I mean, it's so tricky with AI these days, whether, you know, you're hearing from the actual candidate or something else.
1: I think it's him, but the reference isn't, you know, the suggestion that somehow plays into this. I think he's simply saying that the average Ohioan is not outwardly anti-immigration. And I think any poll would back that up.
0: Well, here's an attack ad against Brown related to affordability.
17: But we don't have to guess what happens with Sherrod Brown back in the Senate. We already know. Higher energy costs, higher taxes, more spending that drives up costs. That's Brown's record. More Washington, higher costs. John Husted will get Washington out of the way.
0: Andrew, what do you make of the claim in this ad that, you know, Sherrod Brown failed us and John Husted will get Washington out of the way?
3: Well, it's not really a factual, you know, issue to challenge. I think it just kind of gets at Sherrod Brown was there for a long time. John Husted's new and he'll change things. I think it's pretty interesting to use that kind of framing, given that John Husted is the incumbent in this race and Brown's the challenger. But that being said, I mean, that's my two cents about that claim.
0: Anything you want to add to that, David?
1: Yeah, I think Andrew is right that one of the really interesting elements of this is presentation of Husted as the invisible man in the Senate, you know, that he bears no responsibility for the direction of things. Sherrod Brown, who is not in office, does. And I also think there's a tension in these ads that, you know, talks about for example, the high cost of living. The cost of living is high now. You know, there's this disconnect between, you know, wanting to assert that Sherrod Brown is to blame and things were terrible when he was in charge, with having to then grapple with, well, how are things right this very moment?
0: Today, we're fact-checking attack ads in Ohio's U.S. Senate race and also the gubernatorial campaigns. Our discussion was pre-recorded, so we can't take your calls. Here are a couple of attack ads related to immigration policy.
18: Brown voted to raise your taxes repeatedly and give those tax dollars to illegals. Now Sherrod Brown wants to tax your overtime and tax your Social Security. While he rolled out the red carpet to illegal immigrants, giving them millions of your tax dollars, from taxpayer-funded health care to Social Security benefits. And Brown voted 10 times to protect sanctuary cities, making Ohio less safe.
0: Okay, so those were two separate clips played back-to-back from two different commercials. David, did former Senator Sherrod Brown vote to raise taxes repeatedly and give the money to people who were in the country without legal authorization? And did he vote to tax overtime and Social Security?
1: The immigration part of that, I checked on all the footnotes in these ads. And you know, I mean, it takes some doing. You have to freeze frame it because it's in pretty tiny print and it flashes on the screen pretty quickly. But what you wind up with are, and I'm not exaggerating here, in many cases, amendments to a bill, where some provision, some extra bit of language is being added to a bill that might not actually have anything to do with immigration in this case. One of the cases, really interestingly, was a vote that in effect never happened because as a parliamentary matter, it was ruled out of order. So one of the citations leads to a dead vote. Another one leads to a vote where Sherrod Brown voted on the same side as George Voinovich, which gives you an idea of how long ago this took place and the fact that a lot of these actions that are being criticized had a bipartisan element to it. So are these accurate depictions of his record? They're a bit exaggerated. In one case, the implication is that Sherrod Brown was standing up for people who did something illegal in entering the country. One of these votes leads to a vote about folks with legal status in the country. So they're a bit enhanced relative to the claims that are being made in the ads. With respect to those tax questions, I believe they're making the assertion that Brown doesn't support the actions of Trump and the Congress in recent years in temporarily rolling back some taxes on overtime earnings, for example, and tips.
0: For our listeners who aren't familiar, George Voinovich is a former Ohio governor, former U.S. senator from Ohio, and also a Republican. So that is the George Voinovich reference you made. Well, David, that second ad clip we played says Brown, quote, gives illegals taxpayer-funded health care and Social Security benefits. It says he voted 10 times to protect sanctuary cities. Fact check those claims for us.
1: Well, again, when you break it down, you know, for example, on healthcare, there was a vote that would have, and again, these are typically amendments to bills. There was a vote that would have prevented spending any money on healthcare for even legal immigrants. And Brown voted against it. It was ultimately a bipartisan vote. Several Republican senators, including Collins and Murkowski, voted with the Democrats to defeat the measure. The Social Security vote was the one that involved George Voinovich. So that, again, he was on a bipartisan side of that. You know, with respect to the protecting sanctuary cities, most of those votes are in the category of not punishing sanctuary cities. So if you're going to be precise with your language, you know, as Andrew referred to earlier with respect to Houston's votes on the war in Iran, again, they're a little bit exaggerated. One other thing to add about these ads is the generous usage of AI and manufactured images. And in some cases, a handful of these ads, that's one of the footnotes that these images are made up. But for example, you know, one of those ads shows a made up fictional Sherrod Brown rolling out a fictional red carpet in the hall of the Senate for the challenge for voters, having to wade through what of this is real and what of this isn't, you literally cannot trust what you're seeing. It doesn't actually mean this ever happened.
3: And let me chime in. I'm sorry. I mentioned earlier that I've seen ads that are more egregious about making it seem like he's in office. It's actually the one that you played at the beginning of the segment. It splashes the phrase Senator Sherrod Brown in red over the top. It uses the present tense, saying he's been there for 32 years and I'm a writer. I have my grammar edited all the time. And that is, he was there for 32 years. He is not currently there, you know, in continuation. That refers to how long he spent in Congress before voters voted him out in 2024. So I have talked to people who believe that Sherrod Brown is the incumbent in this race. John Houston has told me stories that his supporters have accosted him for like being crazy enough to challenge Sherrod Brown in this election climate. And so I want to just add up to what I said previously.
0: Yeah. Well, here's another ad related to immigration.
13: Brown backed Joe Biden's open border policy that let drugs, crime pour into Ohio's communities. He supported amnesty for 11 million illegals. Brown voted to hand out benefits to illegals too. Taxpayer-funded health care, Social Security benefits, and COVID relief check.
0: Andrew, did Sherrod Brown support amnesty for 11 million undocumented immigrants and vote to give them COVID relief checks?
3: So there's a lot going on with those two claims. So the 11 million number, I looked at the footnotes on that one, and it was referencing a couple of votes that Brown took in 2012. It was voting for what people called the comprehensive immigration reform passed by the Gang of Eight. It was for Republican senators, for Democratic senators, and it created a path to citizenship for people without documentation in the country, but it would have been something that would have taken 10 years, and I mean, it's been a long time, but I think they have to go to the back of the line and pay a fine. There's the verbiage that, you know, was the marketing slogans that kind of accompanied it. And I'll note, by the way, Marco Rubio is one of the people who voted for that one. He's currently the Secretary of State. So I know critics at the time called it amnesty. There's just kind of more to it than that. And it certainly was a bipartisan vote in kind of like a bygone political era too, because at that time, Republicans felt that they actually had to become more moderate on immigration if they want to be politically successful. The COVID relief checks one, this refers to in the beginning of Joe Biden's presidency, he awarded what was a third round of COVID stimulus checks to people. The previous two rounds went under Donald Trump's presidency and is the same exact criteria as the third one, but Ted Cruz in 2024 decided to try to amend who would receive a check to cover more people, not just, I don't have the exact phrase in front of me, but it was a legal term that expanded it not just to be people without U.S. citizenship or without legal authorization, but also would have broadened to include people who were here legally at first, but their green card expired or they were in America under what's called DACA, through which President Barack Obama allowed for immigrants whose parents brought them here when they were little kids to remain here legally. And so Democrats voted that down. And so I guess you could say Republicans also voted to give illegal immigrants stimulus checks under Donald Trump's presidency because the same criteria was there. But so there's a vote to it. You know, there's a reason why they said it, but it's just the explanation I've given just would not fit in a 30-second ad.
0: Definitely not. This has been very helpful so far. We've got more to talk about. Up next, we turn to the Ohio governor's race. This is Cincinnati Edition.
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0: This episode of Cincinnati Edition was pre-recorded, so we can't take calls right now. You're tuned to Cincinnati Edition on WVXU. I'm Lucy May. We're fact-checking campaign attack ads this hour, and we turn now to a heated Ohio governor's race. My guests in this recorded interview are University of Cincinnati political science professor David Niven and Signal Ohio state politics reporter Andrew Tobias. As I said, we're going to turn to the governor's race in Ohio, and let's start with attack ads against Democrat Amy Acton. Here's the first one we're going to talk about.
2: Acton called off Ohio's election at the last minute, defying a judge's orders and abusing her power.
0: Okay, Andrew, this ad says Acton called off the election, ignoring a judge's order. Governor Mike DeWine has disputed that, hasn't he?
3: Yeah, so there is a version of this that happened. I was actually had a front row seat to a lot of it. In March 2020, Mike DeWine tried to engineer a citizen lawsuit to block the election. This was in the very early days of the COVID pandemic where, frankly, people were scared. And the concern was at the time that certain people, especially those with pre-existing medical conditions or senior citizens, would be too scared to show up to vote. And that would make the results, you know, questionable. And DeWine and I'll say a couple of other Republicans who are running on the statewide ballot this year appeared in a press conference, that was John Houston and Frank LaRose, calling for this lawsuit, saying that they needed to move the election. They failed in court. And then so what DeWine did was he administratively ordered that the election be, I think he ordered the polls closed. And so Republican lawmakers responded by rescheduling the election 2 months later. So Amy Acton signed that health order. But Amy Acton is a government bureaucrat who worked for Mike DeWine, and that's how it happened. And so DeWine has been asked about various claims from Republicans about Amy Acton unilaterally doing this and that during the pandemic. And he's always been pretty quick to say and clear that these decisions were his, that the authority she had was kind of like under his election, his administration, and that he's basically said the buck stopped with him. But that's the story behind the whole thing.
0: Well, here's one targeting Amy Acton's qualifications.
5: Amy Acton's medical knowledge was described as insufficient to Ohio's medical board, and she admitted to emotional or mental illness, drug addiction, or an alcohol problem. Later, Acton told the medical board she was clean, but days later, police came to her house, finding that she combined alcohol with prescription drugs.
0: David, I want to take this one kind of claim by claim. Did the Ohio Medical Board call her knowledge insufficient? What does that mean?
1: Out of context, that sounds horrible and disqualifying and all that. But what it actually was an assertion that she wasn't finished, not that she had failed. So in her studies, you know, I think she had taken in effect, short leave. And, you know, this was a review, an interim review of her work as a medical student. And so she hadn't finished a section of the training. So it was insufficient as it sort of in the meaning incomplete rather than insufficient as in you didn't, you know, that you failed to do the, you know, necessary studies.
0: Huh. Andrew, what about this claim related to mental health? What has Amy Acton said about this admission related to her mental health?
3: There are forms when you apply for your medical license either to be granted or renewed. There's a questionnaire, and one of the questions for a time it's no longer there, but was they asked the applicant whether they'd ever received any treatment for mental health or drug or alcohol addiction. So if you were to check the box, yes, it could have been any one of those three things, I guess, or all of them. And so when Acton's been asked about this, she said that it referenced the therapy that she'd received as somebody who was sexually abused when she was young, and she's talked about that publicly. So she's really taken issue with Republicans putting this in ads. They've characterized it as Ramaswamy and his allies weaponizing her past as a sexual assault victim.
0: And David, what about this incident when police went to her house? You can hear the sirens in that ad.
1: Well, again, Republicans have tried to make a lot out of what appears to be a married couple arguing with each other. And there were no charges filed and there were no arrests. And this is a smear, you know, the implication. Something must be really out of control if that occurred. It goes hand in hand with, you know, as Andrew just said, that either or question, have you had any mental health treatment or an alcohol problem or a drug addiction? You put those two back to back, and the smear is the implication that, well, you had all three, and then you had this police incident, and yours is a life out of control. So it's not disputed. The police responded to her home, that she and her husband were shouting each other, and they told them to knock it off. What you make of that, of course, it's dependent on whether you take it for the straight facts or whether you let the sort of the insinuations do the work.
0: And Andrew, I believe that same ad has up on the screen that Amy Acton said she had been drinking, that she took an unknown amount of prescription drugs. What can you tell us about that?
3: Yeah, I guess, you know, Republicans would have us think that she ate a bottle of pills and downed it with a bottle of wine or something like that. But the actual police report doesn't specify that she was intoxicated. It doesn't say how much she drank. It doesn't say anything about prescription medications other than that it references them. So her campaign, when they've been asked about that, she said that she had one drink. She said that the medication in question had to do with migraine medicine. So I think people might envision, you know, something that is more intoxicating or something like that because of the insinuation. But that is what she has said about it.
0: Well, this next ad blames Acton for a woman's death in a nursing home.
6: I had to put my mother in a nursing home because she had fallen. A few weeks after that is when Amy Acton shut down the state. My mother didn't understand it. It traumatized her. She didn't know why her family couldn't come visit her. 2 months later, she died. Amy Acton is to blame for this.
0: David, what can you tell us about the woman who's featured in this ad and the death of her mother?
1: This ad is one of the great whoppers of all time in terms of the level of insincerity of the information provided there. So the woman speaking to us is a Republican Uber activist. This is somebody who's been Republican committees and Republican activist for a very long time. And the story that she's telling about her mother, you know, very sorry that her mother passed, but her mother passed in Kentucky. And as much as Amy Acton didn't keep anyone out of Ohio, didn't order any closure of Ohio, one thing she absolutely and incontrovertibly didn't do was shut down Kentucky. So this is one of those where the Republicans wanted headlines and tears and, you know, sacrificed any accuracy whatsoever in the story. The premise of it, were there health orders and were we in a difficult time in COVID? Well, absolutely. Of course we were. Again, as Andrew referenced, was that an Amy Acton action or a Governor Mike DeWine action? Well, ultimately, the final authority was with the governor, but this is, in effect, a made-up story. None of these facts as presented are accurate.
0: Sure. Well, neither Governor DeWine nor Amy Acton would have had any sway in Kentucky, certainly.
1: Right, right. And you know, I've heard some Republicans, you know, kind of complain and say, well, it's basically true. But, you know, that's exactly the opposite of what an ad is supposed to be. You know, an ad is supposed to be actually true. And so if you believe this, if you believe the kind of the fundamental purpose and point of that ad, well, go find somebody who will say that in Ohio. And their inability to do that, I think, speaks volumes.
0: Well, Andrew, you can't hear it in the ad, but the ad also includes text that appears on the TV screen that says more seniors died in Ohio than anywhere in the Midwest. And that text is next to a logo for the CDC. Is that correct?
3: So I've seen that claim in a few different places. I don't remember if it was a TV ad too, but definitely online. So I've tracked down the data and it essentially, it's true that Ohio had the most senior citizen deaths in nursing homes during 2020. By the way, half of the time, Amy acted in his office and half of the time she wasn't. But what it doesn't adjust for is that Ohio is one of the largest states in the Midwest. And so you'd expect that there'd be more deaths just by, to some degree, the virtue of there being more people here. So when you adjust for population differences, Ohio actually ranked, had the sixth highest death rate among that group out of 12. But I guess it doesn't sound as scary in a commercial when you put it that way.
0: Okay, there are attack ads targeting Republican gubernatorial candidate Vivek Ramaswamy, too. Here's one focused on Ramaswamy's history as a biotech entrepreneur.
9: As head of a dubious pharmaceutical company, Ramaswamy pushed an Alzheimer's drug he knew didn't work, making hundreds of millions scamming desperate seniors. His company also charged nearly $3 million for a single procedure to treat children with a genetic disorder.
0: David, this ad talks about Ramaswamy pushing an Alzheimer's drug he knew didn't work. It claims he made hundreds of millions of dollars scamming seniors and charged $3 million to treat children with a genetic disorder. Break that down for us.
1: All right, this is going to get a little complicated. So everybody, buckle up. The $3 million to treat for a single procedure for a child with a genetic disorder, that's absolutely unquestionably true. That what Ramaswamy's company did basically was buy up drugs from other companies, buy up the rights to those drugs. In some cases, drugs that those companies were ready to abandon because so few people, had the condition, the affliction, and thus the market, the potential market for the drug was so small. So in some cases, they bought drugs for which there was a tiny, tiny market. And well, why would you ever do that? Well, you might do that if you were going to then charge the recipients $3 million each. So in that case, that's true. That was an example where he used to talk about this briefly when he was running for president about, the life-saving work of his pharmaceutical company. Then as reporters started asking about the $3 million price tag, he stopped talking about it. Okay, now here's where it's going to start getting complicated. Did he push an Alzheimer's drug he knew didn't work? His company bought an Alzheimer's drug from another company. That company had abandoned the drug believing it didn't work. So Ramaswamy's, get this, mother then on his behalf reanalyzes the data, makes a claim, there's something here, there's something promising, and he buys the rights to it and attempts further testing. Did he believe it was going to work? Did he know it was flawed? That starts to get pretty murky. It seems like Ramaswamy's mother, manipulated would be too strong a word, but massaged the data to make it look more promising than it really was. He advanced trials, but ultimately when the trials failed, he stopped pursuing the drug. So that's what a trial is for, and that's the process, as any reputable pharmaceutical research team would pursue. That one gets a little fuzzy. When did he know it was not going to work, and what were his motivations going in? I mean, the purpose of the company was to make money. That was the motivation. So presumably, there was some belief that this drug was going to pan out. Now, the part that's really hard to justify is making hundreds of millions scamming seniors. Well, he made money, but he made money by selling pieces of the company that he was running. He was not making millions from the seniors because the drug never reached the market. So that part of it is really hard to back up. He made an awful lot of money in this process, but he largely made it by getting money from other rich guys, not from, not from going over to grandma's house and selling her a dream about a new drug.
0: Well, here's another ad related to his business background.
10: Backing a drug called garbage by a medical expert, selling stock in his company just before his drug failed a clinical trial.
0: Andrew, did Vivek Ramaswamy sell stock just before his company's drug failed a clinical trial?
3: So this is kind of a continuation of that yarn that David just spun. The same drug we're talking about, the Alzheimer's drug that Ramaswamy's company is trying to develop. And there was a big Japanese investment bank called SoftBank that shortly before the drug trial failed, and they spent $1 billion buying a large stake of Ramaswamy's parent company that through which he owned all of these subsidiaries that developed these independent drugs, including this Alzheimer's drug. The New York Times reported at the time that SoftBank didn't actually think the Alzheimer's drug would work, but they're more interested in the rest of his portfolio. And as it turns out, some of the other drugs that Ramaswamy's companies were developing ended up making it to market. And so Ramaswamy and presumably SoftBank made money off of the whole thing. But Ramaswamy's campaign has really heavily contested this idea that Ramaswamy sold out in his business right before it tanked. Because when the Alzheimer's drugs trial failed, the individual company that owned it, which was kind of a subsidiary, that company basically went belly up, but it was not particularly related to the investment that this big company made because, like I said, they were more interested in the rest of his portfolio, at least according to the New York Times reporting.
0: Well, here's one more commercial. It sounds like the kind of parody drug commercial that could air on Saturday Night Live. Take a listen.
7: He supports repealing the Affordable Care Act and cutting Medicaid. If you want to pay more for everything from electric bills to property taxes, then talk to your doctor about Vivek Ramaswamy.
0: Okay, so David, does Ramaswamy support repealing the Affordable Care Act and cutting Medicaid? Those are claims that are made in parts of that ad.
1: He has said that he's talked about the government really shouldn't be in healthcare. And so that's a massive change in the direction of things in the United States. Obviously, as a governor, he wouldn't be in a position to necessarily accomplish all those things, though he certainly would be in a position to impose further cuts in Medicaid if he were to be elected governor of Ohio.
0: And another part of the ad that we didn't hear says that his income tax plan could drive a 20% property tax increase. Andrew, is that true?
3: So that claim was in a study made by a left-leaning think tank. The idea is that Ramaswamy wants to eliminate the income tax. It raises about, I think, $10 billion for the state. It's a major source of revenue. So I think the study essentially imagined what might you have to do to make up for all of that lost revenue. So the fine print in Ramaswamy's plan is that he wants to do that. He wants to eliminate that $10 billion of income taxes over 10 years, presumably. There might be other things that you kind of cut along the way. Republicans have always argued that cutting taxes causes more economic activity, so you raise more money from more people, basically a broader base. And that's like one of the arguments as old as time in policy, but that's what he would say. So that's the basis for it. You know, is it clear that if Ramaswamy implemented his tax plan that we would suddenly have a 20% increase in property taxes? It's not quite that simple.
0: Well, we have talked about a lot of attack ads today. There are going to be a lot more, certainly between now and Election Day. David, what should voters keep in mind when they see these ads?
1: You have to understand, what is a campaign trying to do? In an ideal sense, they're trying to advance something you already kind of believe, something you already kind of suspect. So these ads are an opportunity for the voter to kind of challenge those assumptions sometimes. And I do think there's tremendous value in the conversation we just had in terms of breaking these claims down, because even in just a single 30-second ad, there can be numerous assertions and numerous insinuations. I do encourage in the classroom when I teach campaigns and we break a 30-second ad down, it takes a lot longer than 30 seconds to understand a 30-second ad.
0: So, Andrew, what's the best way to learn about these candidates outside of these ads that are airing from their supporters and their opponents?
3: Well, I'd be remiss if I didn't plug the people who pay my paycheck, signalohio.org, and your friendly local media outlets, including WVXU. You know, local media does a great job reporting on these candidates. I, as a reporter, try to, as often as possible, include links and sources to my breakdowns. And so I think that if people are wondering about the information they're seeing, look at the citations, like carefully consider why they're in there, look at it, see if what's cited supports the underlying claim. But I think people, if you have time to do your own homework and look into your candidates, you can get a better idea of who they are. And one of the best ways you can do that is by following local media.
0: Yeah. Anything you'd like to add, David, as a long list of footnotes or red flag?
1: This is where we make the job of the voter even that much harder, because those footnotes could be an actual sign of legitimacy. But they're also there for show in some cases. You know, well, surely this must be true. There's footnotes. And I can tell you, after wading through all of the ads that we've talked about today and more, some of those footnotes are actually a dead end, which is, I think, is a pretty telling commentary on the strength of the ad. Take one random footnote from an ad, and if it doesn't say the thing the ad said it said, that's probably not a very reputable ad.
0: Well, I've been talking with University of Cincinnati political science professor David Niven and Signal Ohio state politics reporter Andrew Tobias. Thank you both so much for your time today.
1: Always a pleasure.
0: You've been listening to Cincinnati Edition on WVXU. Our producer is Selena Reeder. Associate producer is Harper Carlton. Technical director is Carlos Lopez Cornu. I'm Lucy May. Thanks for listening. One of the must-watch races in the midterms. Former Senator Sherrod Brown challenges current Senator John Houston. I'm Lucy May. On Cincinnati Edition, a race that could help decide the balance of power in Congress. Plus, Hamilton County picks a new commissioner. We talk with Mika Owens and Jonathan Pearson. Tuesday on Cincinnati Edition.
8: AI is one of the most pressing issues between the U.S. and China, who will have to cooperate in order to make any kind of regulation effective. But the two countries can't even agree on what the real threat of AI is. On Today Explained, the AI Cold War. 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
12: I'm Thane Maynard. 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
24: That's today's guest, Kyle MacLachlan, in the series Twin Peaks, the most eccentric, bizarre series ever on pre-cable TV. David Lynch created the series and later cast MacLachlan in the starring role of Blue Velvet, a milestone in movie history. But the first film MacLachlan was in, Lynch's adaptation of Dune, flopped and threatened to derail MacLachlan's career before it had even really started. We'll talk about working with Lynch, their lasting friendship, beginning a romantic relationship with Laura Dern while their characters were falling in love in Blue Velvet, and more. Later, Maureen Corrigan reviews Min-Jin Lee's new novel. Maureen says it's an overwhelming reading experience. First News.
26: Live from NPR News in Washington, I'm Lakshmi Singh. The president of Iran says his country is still ready to follow through with a proposed 7-day plan that it presented to the United States. It's aimed at reopening the Strait of Hormuz. NPR's Hadil Al-Shalchi reports President Trump rejected the proposal on Saturday.
27: In an interview with CBS's Face the Nation that aired on Sunday, Masoud Pezeshkian said that after the 7-day milestone, and once mutual blockades are lifted, Iran was willing to sit down for broader talks to formally end military conflict and address its nuclear program. In the interview, Pezeshkian said that Iran does not seek to develop nuclear weapons and defended its civilian nuclear program. Pezeshkian also addressed the lack of public appearances by the new supreme leader following U.S.-Israeli strikes that killed his father. The Iranian president said he had met the new leader twice and that he was healthy. President Trump said on Saturday that he rejected Iran's seven-day proposal, but that he was still open to negotiating. Hadil Al-Shalchi, NPR News, Istanbul.
26: The Trump administration is now 7 months into its war with Iran. The president may have lost his latest court battle against media organizations he frequently criticizes. However, he continued to retaliate by blocking CNN from boarding Air Force One over the weekend as Trump traveled to a football game in Tennessee. NPR's Mara Liasson reports on what Trump's standoff with members of the press may or may not be costing him.
4: Picking fights with the media might be popular with his base, but it's similar to another big question that hangs over Trump, which is why is he taking stands that are opposed to majority public opinion?

0: this does not seem to be adding up to a coherent strategy to help his party win the midterms.
1: NPR's Mara Liasson. A journalist on Nantucket Island came across wooden remnants from what may have been the 19th century Warren Sawyer shipwreck. It was uncovered during the nor'easter that pummeled Massachusetts and several other states over the weekend. In New York, Ocean State Media's David Wright has more on the storm's impact.
2: The nor'easter walloped the region with heavy rains and winds clocked as high as 70 miles per hour in New York City. One Brooklyn man who worked for the city housing authority was struck and killed by a falling tree. In some towns on the Jersey shore, the water was waist deep. At the height of the storm, 180,000 customers in New Jersey alone lost power. Work crews were busy all weekend long, and most of the outages have been restored.
1: It's NPR News. SpaceX has launched its Starship. It delivered the most advanced Starlinks yet. The trip almost did not happen after one of Starship's engines shut down too soon. However, flight controllers decided to go forward with the mission. Elon Musk's company had scheduled a 10-hour flight. However, the company cut short that flight. The spacecraft re-entered Earth's atmosphere over the Pacific today and splashed down near Hawaii. The Trump administration is rolling back fuel efficiency standards for new cars. The rule released today will require that car makers achieve an average of 34.9 miles to the gallon across their fleets by model year 2031. Researchers in Canada have discovered two new species that are related to spiders. Here's NPR's Chantalise Duster.
3: Two new species of sea spiders have been discovered by researchers at the University of British Columbia in Canada. They were found in the Salish Sea between Washington State and the Canadian province of British Columbia. One of the new sea spider species has red eyes and hairy legs. Cormac Toler Scott, who led the research that discovered the new species, says they won't appear crawling across your living room floor.
4: They have a hard time on land. They really need to be in the water. They're quite slow moving. They just kind of crawl on the seafloor.
3: Scientists have discovered more than 1,300 species of sea spiders. While the new species are related to spiders, they are also different. They don't have venom or fangs and mainly rely on camouflage to defend themselves. Chantalise Duster, NPR News.
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8: Diane, 11:30 a.m., February 24th. Entering the town of Twin Peaks. It's 5 miles south of the Canadian border, 12 miles west of the state line. Never seen so many trees in my life. As W.C. Fields would say, I'd rather be here than Philadelphia. 54 degrees on a slightly overcast day. Weatherman said rain. You get paid that kind of money for being wrong 60% of the time and be working. Mileage is 79,345. Gauge is on reserve.
7: You may recognize that as my guest Kyle MacLachlan in the first episode of the David Lynch TV series Twin Peaks as FBI Special Agent Dale Cooper recording a message as he drives. At the time, Twin Peaks was the strangest, most dreamlike series ever on TV. Like a lot of dreams, the meaning of the imagery and story were often elliptical, hard to interpret. To everyone's surprise, Twin Peaks became a big hit. MacLachlan says he wouldn't have become the person he is without David Lynch. Just months after acting school, MacLachlan seemed destined for a meteoric rise. Lynch was making an adaptation of Frank Herbert's 1965 science fiction novel, Dune, and he cast the young MacLachlan as the lead. Along with the part came a multi-picture deal with its producer, Dino De Laurentiis. After the movie flopped, the deal was canceled. MacLachlan had to rewrite his plans and wasn't sure how. His next break came when Lynch cast him in Blue Velvet, which was a turning point in American

0: American film for its nightmarish imagery and threatening performances. Lynch and McLachlan teamed up again for the TV series Twin Peaks and The Return of Twin Peaks, and for the Twin Peaks movie Fire Walk With Me. While McLachlan was writing his new memoir, Lynch died. The memoir is called Fictional Selves. The title is a reference to who people think he is based on his roles and who he really is, and how confusing that can be for him. You may also know Kyle McLachlan from his roles, including Showgirls, Sex in the City, Desperate Housewives, Portlandia, Overcompensating, and Fallout. Kyle McLachlan, welcome to Fresh Air and congratulations on your memoir.
1: I'm very grateful to be here and thank you for having me on the show.
0: So in the scene we just heard, David Lynch was in the back seat of the car directing you as you read that message you were recording. Do you remember what kind of direction he was giving you from the back seat?
1: Well, I don't recall the specifics of it, but I do recall that the distance that we had to travel, because we were on a tow rig, basically, so my vehicle was being towed by a vehicle in front of me.
0: So that you didn't have to really drive?
1: I didn't have to really drive, which is very disconcerting, to be honest, because when you're behind the wheel of a car, you feel like you should be driving. And in fact, you're just putting your hands on the wheel. You're not really driving. It's a little different. It's a little distracting. After I got over that and just started in with the dialogue, the other challenge was that we only had a short distance to make this run. And so I had to basically just, you know, blister through the dialogue, which I think was ultimately helpful in establishing the character. I've always said that introduction is certainly the best introduction to a film or a television program I've ever had. And I think it ranks pretty high as an introduction for any character because you get so much of who he is about in a short period of time. And the eccentricities and the strangeness of who this man is, it just deepens the mystery.
0: Is it reassuring to have your director in the back seat, or does it make you more self-conscious?
1: It's both. First of all, and we'll get into David and our relationship, but having him near always made me feel better. So that wasn't even part of it, because there was never I never felt there was judgment coming from David. It was always just joy and pleasure. In a strange way, I think the pressure was really sort of self-delivered by me. And it's like, I want to do a great job here, and I want to get everything the way I imagine it to be. And David's help and input was always to expand what I'd started, and just more to think about, more colors, more ideas, more suggestions about how to really deepen and enrich the character, the scene, the moment, whatever it might call for.
0: You write that you didn't use your real speaking voice for the role. What did you change?
1: Well, it was heavily influenced by David, because I recognized that Cooper shared so many of David's quirks, I guess, personality, attitudes. So I tried
0: straight-laced but weird.
1: yeah, just a little bit off, right? And I feel like the voice, I just sort of, I don't know. It oftentimes things come and I do them and I'm like, I'm not exactly sure why I'm doing it this way, but I'm just going to trust it. But it was kind of now listen, Sheriff, and this kind of, and it had a little bit of almost a nasal quality to it. And David's speaking voice, not all the time, but he can be, he'd be Kale. Hey, sorry, I'm thinking blowing out the speakers here, but it had a certain pitch, and I just found myself kind of burrowing into that.
0: David Lynch, who was your mentor, your director, and your good lifelong friend, died while you were writing the memoir. How did his death change what you wanted to say, change the mood of the rest of the book, change your mood while you were writing it?
1: Well, yeah, first it was a significant loss, and obviously when someone passes so suddenly like that, there's a shock, and you just disbelief. And the beautiful thing about a memoir is that you then can go back and say, and from that, I grew to this, or I learned this, or this changed in me. Obviously, I didn't know how he would feel about some of the stories that I tell, some of the difficult times that we went through as friends and as creatives. He was such a private person, you know, that to share those intimacies and those moments, I felt like he would need to be okay with that.
0: You didn't want to feel like you were violating him.
1: I didn't, you know, and I just said, I hope that there's an understanding there. I don't know. You never know.
0: Is there an example of one of those dark times that you refer to in your relationship with Lynch?
1: Yeah, we, during the course of the making of Twin Peaks, the original Twin Peaks, there, which was actually a pretty short window, a short window of time between the first filming and then the second season. We only had two seasons, but during that time, there was a struggle. I felt I was definitely trying to, you know, it wasn't the sinking ship necessarily, but I felt like I was trying to like keep something afloat that I didn't know how to keep afloat. I didn't have the skill set. I didn't have the knowledge.
0: Well, David Lynch had left the series
1: during
0: the second season.
1: Yeah.
0: And he was the sensibility behind the show. So with him gone, there were new writers. And you felt as like the person whose point of view we most often see, and as someone who was very close to Lynch, that you should be an anchor and you should help keep the ship afloat.
1: I did feel that responsibility. And it was difficult. And at the same time, I'm like, I can't blame anyone. Honestly, knowing David as I did and his personality and his creative self, running a show is not what David wants to do. Every day is going to be a different place, you know? So it was foolish of me to expect that he would remain in place and basically be there every day and do the writing and answer the questions and all the things that a good showrunner has to do. So that wasn't the answer. But there was no answer. There was no, what can we do to bring back that essence you talk about, that thing, you know, that made Twin Peaks so special, which is really David and Mark Frost, the co-creator, because it was really the combination of the two of them. But in terms of the direction and the unusual nature of Twin Peaks, the mood, the vibe, that's pretty much David. And it came back occasionally when he was directing, because he came back to direct a couple of episodes in that second season. And you could feel the cast, myself included, just open. You know, it was like suddenly, you know, there was moisture in the air and everybody was like, oh my gosh, everything, we can breathe. The creative energy had returned, you know, and then it was taken away again, you know, and you're like, oh. You can't help but yearn for that when it's not there.
0: Lynch had a way of getting to the dark underside of things, the things that aren't necessarily visible, the people who you don't necessarily know who are kind of crazy. And the danger that you may be attracted to in some way, but if you're in the middle of it, it's really dangerous. is like not fun. So I'm wondering, acting in so much of David Lynch's work and being absorbed in his sensibility, did it bring out a dark side of you, of your personality, of your inner thoughts that you hadn't been in touch with so much before?
1: You know, I think there was only one instance in the newest season, The Twin Peaks Return. I played three different characters, actually a few others, but three main characters during the filming of that. And one of those characters was, as you described, very dark psychopath. And that was really the only time I felt during that journey that I felt like, okay, I am now going to enter into a dark world. And that was a deliberate putting on of the character in the morning when I got to set. And that would happen as I was getting my makeup done, and then I would put on the wardrobe. And as I put on everything, I began to, you know, breathe like that character. At the end of the day, I was like, I am now ready to let this guy go. And it was such a relief. I said, I do not want to carry any of this energy back to my home, back to my family. And I left and put him away in the closet, in the trailer, when I would get undressed and get back into my regular clothes.
0: Were you afraid that he was a dark side of you and you didn't want to live in that part of you? Like, what was it that you had to put away and make sure? Was it just because he was a bad, you know, an evil character? Or did you feel this personal connection that you wanted to put away too?
1: Terry, I definitely felt a connection there because, I mean, that I think that has to exist when you're working as an actor. You really are, you know, we carry around a lot of selves, each of us.
0: But also, did you feel like Lynch saw something dark in you that you had not been, that you'd been trying to keep your distance from?
1: Yeah, I think so. I think, you know, when we did that, we'd known each other for 30 years, you know, so he had seen behavior from me, and I'm pretty good at hiding that, but he had seen it, you know, as a good friend would. And, you know, David has always said to me, he really believed I could do anything, which as an actor, that's incredibly empowering, because I often don't think I can do, as I didn't think I could do Mr. C. This is the character. I was like, oh boy, okay. I've never had to do something like this. And it's not that I don't think I can't. I think I can, but I'm going to need, you know, help, you know. And David was there for that and for me. But I had to go in there myself. So that's opening up things inside of me and behavior. And that was both frightening and very high intensity, but also kind of alluring. The rest of the time, you know, thinking about Blue Velvet, and particularly Blue Velvet and the first Twin Peaks. And I talk about David, you know, he creates these incredible worlds, incredible environments, and slightly separate realities. And I recognized pretty early on, particularly in Blue Velvet, that I was tasked with the job of going into these worlds, maintaining an innocence, which got singed, let's say, in Blue Velvet, until I came back out again. But ultimately, I was the audience's guide into a very scary place and dealing with a scary situation and an extremely scary person, and Frank Booth, played so brilliantly by Dennis Hopper. And I understood that, and I saw that, and I said, okay, this is, it's like I'm sort of David's submersible. And, you know, it's not alter ego, it's not, you know, doppelganger, whatever. I feel like it's more of a submersible. So I'm tethered to the mothership, right? But then I'm now kind of on my own exploring this dark place.
0: That's a great analogy. We need to take a short break here, so let me reintroduce you. My guest is Kyle MacLachlan. His new memoir is called Fictional Selves. We'll be right back after a break. This is Fresh Air.
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0: This is Fresh Air. Let's get back to my interview with Kyle MacLachlan. His new memoir is called Fictional Selves. He became known for his starring roles in the David Lynch film Blue Velvet and Lynch's TV series Twin Peaks. He's been in a lot more since then. So you were 23, just a few months out of drama school, when you auditioned for your first movie, which was Lynch's adaptation of the 1965 Frank Herbert science fiction novel Dune, which is set on a desert planet. The movie was released in 1984. You first read Dune when you were 14. You used to write quotes from Dune on the blackboard in high school. And one of the quotes that you put on the blackboard, it's a line, it's a paragraph that yes. you get to say at a key moment in the film adaptation of Dune. And just to set the scene for that, you're being tested to see if you are that special person who can be an incredible hero or villain because you have all this special power and bravery and tolerance for pain. So to test to see if you are that person, she is testing you for your pain threshold. And she says, put your hand in this box. And you're suffering, but you're not taking your hand out. So what was it like for you to actually inhabit the part with the quote that you put on the blackboard when you were in high school because the novel meant so much to you?
1: Isn't it just the strangest thing, Terry? I mean, there's no way I could have ever imagined the love that I had for this book when I was 14, 15, perfect age as a young man to read this heroic journey of a boy on the cusp of manhood who is unaware that he's been brought to this point through generations, like thousands of generations of breeding to culminate in this, basically a super being, not unlike Neo, I guess, in The Matrix, the one, you know. And to have this, such a strong connection to that character, to the point where it really sort of sustained me through those very difficult junior high years and high school years, to, you know, get a call on my answering machine saying, there's a casting agent coming to Seattle and they want to meet you for the role of Paul in Dune. And I thought for sure this was a complete joke. You know, it's been 40 years or something more years. I don't think I have yet sort of figured out how. Maybe I don't think I'll ever figure out how that happened.
0: So I want to read the full quote here. I'd rather you do it, but do you want to do the whole thing?
1: I don't know if I can remember it. I'm not going to get it exactly right.
0: It starts with, I must not fear.
1: I must not fear. Fear is a mind killer. Fear is the little death that brings total obliteration. I will face my fear. I will permit it to pass over me and through me. And when my fear is gone, I will turn and see where it has gone. No, I don't have exactly, the last part's not exactly right, but you basically turn and see where the fear has gone and only I will remain is the last line.
0: Now, I will point out that when you were in your teens, when you were a kid, you had a lot of fear and you were not a kind of very physical person. You got beaten up in school. You hated gym. The worst part was the locker room.
1: And so, I can laugh now, but yes.
0: So, you know, like the character in the story is saying, I must not fear, and he conquers his fear. But you had a lot of fear as a kid and in your teens, and I'm not sure you conquered it. So was this like an aspirational identification with the character that you wished you could conquer your fear?
1: I absolutely think so, yeah. It's an uncertain, insecure place. At least that was, you know, most of my, you know, grade school, junior high, and Dune was a lifeline to me. That character and that journey was a lifeline, honestly, and sustained me for the most part, you know, through those years. I began to find another lifeline, preserver, whatever it is, floating in the ocean that I grabbed onto, which was performing, acting. Started in late junior high, you know, eighth, ninth grade, and then carried over into high school.
0: My guest is Kyle MacLachlan, and his new memoir is called Fictional Selves. We'll be right back. I'm Terry Gross, and this is Fresh Air.

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5: This is Fresh Air. I'm Terry Gross. Let's get back to my interview with actor Kyle MacLachlan. His new memoir is called Fictional Selves. He became known for his starring roles in the David Lynch film Blue Velvet and Lynch's TV series Twin Peaks. You may also know him from his roles in Showgirls, Sex and the City, Desperate Housewives, Portlandia, Overcompensating, and Fallout. When we left off, we were talking about MacLachlan's first film role in David Lynch's 1984 adaptation of Dune. So you had big expectations. You had a multi-picture deal with Dino De Laurentiis, with Dune being the first, several sequels, and then other films as well. And then the film flopped, the deal was canceled, and suddenly you were just floating. I mean, there was also a clause in your contract that there was a certain amount of time, 2 years, in which you wouldn't be allowed to be in any other movies. I guess they wanted, like, a fresh face. It wasn't even a question of not having auditions or not getting parts. You weren't allowed to. So you went to Europe instead and you know, had to figure out the next part of your life. Yeah. And that changed when David Lynch sent you the script for Blue Velvet.
6: David actually gave me Blue Velvet during the filming of Dune. So we were actually shooting and he sent me the script that I found incredibly exciting. We were going to film that right after Dune was released. Dune was released and we were meant to go film that in January or February of that year. When Dune was sadly, you know, was not well received, everything, as you said, fell away.
5: Oh, was Blue Velvet supposed to be part of that deal? One of the pictures that you'd make for Dino De
6: Laurentiis? It was one of the what they call the non-Dune option picture, which I had in the first iteration of the contract. I had one and then they added a second and ultimately did indeed would have been one of the non-Dune option pictures that I was required to do for the company. But gosh, it was like the street with tumbleweeds going down. You know, there was nothing going on. And there was no way for me to hedge. Let's say I'd finished filming Dune and then I was allowed to work. I could have used the potential, you know, of what Dune was going to be to maybe, you know, nail down a couple other leading type roles in interesting films that I could have banked.
5: So your mother sounds like a lovely person, interested in the arts, interested in drama, encouraging you to act, but also very cautious and very conservative when it came to pop culture. She did not approve. When you told her about Blue Velvet, she did not want you to do the movie. And she had cancer at the time. and didn't live long enough to see the completed film. You almost turned down, you've actually, the first time you did turn down Blue Velvet, you told Lynch that you couldn't do it, and you explained why, but eventually you decided to do it. Can you describe what kind of dialogue was going on in your mind when part of you really wanted to please your mother, or at least like not hurt her, especially considering how sick she was, but at the same time wanting to pursue your aesthetic and personal relationship with David Lynch? What was the dialogue in your mind, or maybe the argument in your mind about?
6: Well, honestly, Terry, there was no argument. You know, I spoke to my stepfather at the time, and he said in a very gentle way that she was really upset by the script, you know, and my first mistake was giving it to her to read in the first place, but I wanted her to be included, you know, and she read it, and she didn't respond. He called me. Mm-hmm. She wouldn't have wanted to have stopped me. There was no question in my mind. It's like, well, then I'm not doing it. In this moment, at this place and time, this is not what I want her to have to think about, worry about, me being in this movie. And over the course of, well, a few weeks anyway, maybe a month or so, a number of things were at play. One is, there's no other film work at all. No one was interested in working with me. I was auditioning, but there was nothing that was there. And the greater part of that puzzle was the fact that I really liked the script. And I'd worked with David, and I loved David, and I knew David. And I said, you know, Mom, you can read in the script, as I say in the book, you know, she put her thing on his, you know, it's very, very descriptive. The script was very, very precise and descriptive, you know. And if you're reading that and you don't know.
5: You're talking about the sexual scene.
6: Yes, yes. And as well as what happens with Frank and Dorothy, right? My mom, she was very, this was not right, you know, in her mind. This is a territory you do not go into. And I was like, it's going to be more than that. There's more happening and it's going to be okay. I just said it's going to be okay. I trust David. He's going to make it okay. And she said, okay.
5: Oh, she said, okay?
6: Yeah. So I was like, okay, thank you. And I called David and he said, Gail, I never doubted you. And he must have trusted somehow that I would come around, or I don't know. It worked out.
5: Was it frightening acting opposite Dennis Hopper, because he is so scary in that movie? He's
6: yes.
5: So like out of control, and he inhales some kind of drug from a gas mask, which makes him even more threatening. And he's so believable in the role. I mean, he puts everything into it, and he's doing it right in your face in some scenes.
6: Yes, he is.
5: So what was, like, did you experience actual fear from him?
6: Yes, I did. I did. It was so funny because Dennis was so charming, so lovely, so delightful, so soft-spoken, so much fun, you know, around the set and, you know, during filming and the trailers and stuff. And the minute we were getting into the environment to shoot and it began to sort of descend into character, I didn't need to do anything to her. All I needed to do was stand there in the scene and react, basically, to what he was giving me, because it was incredibly frightening and manipulative. And I was truly in shock. And then we would cut, and he'd, you know, he'd do that great, gotcha on that, you know, with the Hopper laugh, you know. And I was just like, oh my God, Dennis, you were so frightening. He said, yeah, I know. I think he really loved the role. He played the heck out of that.
5: In Blue Velvet, you have a love scene with Isabella Rossellini in which she asks you and then insists that you hit her. And you don't want to hit her, but she basically is so insistent, you actually hit her hard. What was going through your mind as you shot that scene?
6: One of the great things about it was it's David, and then there's Isabella and we're just the three of us, you know, we're just rehearsing this scene, and maybe there's the DP is nearby, but we're talking through it very matter-of-factly. So, you know, this happens, and then this happens, and this happens, and this happens. And I remember just going, okay, how do we get to the point where he actually does slap her? I'm like, I don't know how to get there, you know? And we came upon the idea, like, that she kind of initiates, actually. She slaps me first, and then I in a reaction, respond back like that. And then I see what it does to her. And cut to the next morning, and I'm in bed, and I'm like, who am I?
5: Really? You're weeping.
6: Yeah, I recognize that I have descended into a place at this point. I don't know who I am. I don't know. No, I do not know what to do.
5: When you were in acting school, you had trouble exposing emotion.
6: Yeah, boy, yes.
5: And you didn't know if you'd ever be able to, like, cry on cue, which actors are often required to do. Was this the first time that you had to weep like that with feeling that you violated your own self, your own principles, in addition to, you know, harming Isabella Rossellini's character?
6: Yes, it was. I think it was a different type of emotional response. But this was, yeah, this was one of a much deeper. And as you described, and I go into detail in the book again, just about my struggle with this during acting school, and I just figured, you know, I'm going to be the comedian, I'm going to be the funny guy, I'm not going to be the emotional guy. It's not going to happen. Primarily because I recognized there's going to be a complete loss of control. And I said, no, I got to be in control here. That has been part of my acting journey all the way through, which is basically letting go of control, letting go of the reins as much as I can. But David gave me the time, and I came out of it, and I was like, there was like a weight had lifted. Not lifted, it had lessened. It's like, okay, you can do it. Took a lot. I don't know if you can do it again, but you did it.
5: If you're just joining us, my guest is actor Kyle MacLachlan. His new memoir is called Fictional Selves. We'll be right back. This is Fresh Air.
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5: This is Fresh Air. Let's get back to my interview with actor Kyle MacLachlan. His new memoir is called Fictional Selves. He became known for his starring roles in the David Lynch film Blue Velvet and in Lynch's TV series Twin Peaks, and has since done a lot more. When you were young, I think you were young then, your father changed careers. Instead of doing what his father wanted him to do, which was be a lawyer, he was very unhappy as a lawyer. So he changed careers and went into finance. I think he became a stockbroker. Did that give you a sense of permission to pursue what you were really passionate about, which was acting, as opposed to doing something that had more security?
6: Yeah, that was part of the deal. His father, my grandfather, wanted him to become a lawyer, which was of the time and place, and certainly the family history, was my grandfather's attempt to sort of have my father propel forward, you know, and never have to have the life that he had, which was very difficult, you know, traveling salesman kind of difficult stuff. And my dad went to law school, and he passed the bar, and he started work in practice in Yakima. He changed careers when I was 5 or 6 or 7, somewhere in there, very young and not really aware of what was happening. That change affected his relationship with his father, with my grandfather, and there was definitely some icing that went on there. And they didn't, you know, the story goes, they didn't speak for a couple of years when my dad did that. Then gradually that thawed and everything was fine. But my dad was happy as a broker. He loved it. And I think from that experience, my dad never insisted that me or my brothers pursue a certain career. There was conversation. There was like, hey, what about, you know, this? But it was never like, you do this or we're disowning you kind of thing.
5: Originally, you thought you might pursue opera. You starred in high school productions of musicals, including My Fair Lady. Have you ever sung on screen?
6: Well, I did the anthem for Portlandia.
5: Oh, okay.
6: I don't think that's what you're referring to, but Terry. Have I ever sung on screen? I don't think I have. Not like, you know, proper singing, proper song. But yeah, I studied with Gus Paglialunga at the University of Washington when I was there in school. Musical theater was really going to be my thing. And I classically trained and voice lessons and, you know, dance lessons and all that stuff. And then when movies popped in, I made like a right turn and dropped down to California instead of going across country to New York. But I haven't really ruled out the possibility. I've not really pursued it.
5: You've had two relationships with people who you were acting with. One was with Laura Dern when you were in Blue Velvet. Relationship lasted a long time. You fell in love while your characters were falling in love on screen. And you and Lara Flynn Boyle fell in love when you were doing Twin Peaks. You were both doing Twin Peaks. So especially like with Laura Dern, how did chemistry on screen affect falling in love, and how did falling in love affect chemistry on screen?
6: Well, Laura is just magical. She's one of our great actresses. And she's always been a great actress. Laura was so present. And the things that Jeffrey and Sandy were experiencing together, you know, Kyle and Laura were experiencing together as well. And, you know, there's your character life, screen life, and then there's your real life, you know. And these were definitely blending. And honestly, I don't think, you know, David didn't necessarily discourage it either. He said, you know, you recognize that this is actually something that is going to be good for the film. And he really loved the idea that Jeffrey and Sandy were going to be a couple. And that's a crazy thing about David. The worlds that he creates are real, you know, in his mind. They exist. So the fact that this was happening was very pleasing to him.
5: David Lynch and Isabel Rossellini, one of the stars of the film, they had a relationship too. So that must have been just like so unusual. And I think you were all staying, I'm not sure about Isabella Rossellini, but at least three of you were at the same bed and breakfast.
6: Yeah, so Isabella and Laura were at the same bed and breakfast. I had a separate place, but I was over at Laura's place all the time. And then David had a place out on the beach. He had a place out there. We were filming in Wilmington. And I don't know. Everybody was pretty, you know, we were all pretty, I don't know if respectful is the word, but we were, you know, we were not running around, you know, making out of every corner of the set, you know. It was like, we were like, you know, trying to keep it, you know, pretty on the low down, you know, low key. But there was definitely a lot of love around on the set, which was kind of remarkable considering the tone was quite dark and intense. And I think what happens sometimes on films, at least in this case, the positivity, the love, the joy that was there kind of carried us through some of the darker scenes, darker moments, of which there were quite a few. Mm-hmm. But we were able to separate somehow, you know, who we were with, who these characters were, in I think a very healthy way.
5: Actors are afraid of looking older, I think, because it's sometimes harder to get roles, especially for women. I think that for a lot of people, when they're young, their face is still kind of unformed. Their personality and life haven't written themselves on their faces yet. I think your face has gotten more interesting with age, and I'm wondering if you agree.
6: Thank you, Terry. I agree. And it comes back to the theater tradition, you know, that you start as an ingenue or a juvenile, you know, and you're playing the young roles and you work your way through some of those roles and then the middle roles, particularly Shakespeare, I think. And as you get older, then you're expected to do, you know, some of the other roles, the King Lears, you know what I mean? These kind of things, the Iagos, you know, these kind of things where a little bit of age helps, you know. And granted, you know, I think men have an easier time with it, aging over women. But I do feel like the face, I mean, it's really your tool, right? It's what you have to work with, your emotion, your face and your emotions. So everyone has to make those choices and everything, but I'm pretty happy with the way things are going. And you know, and I've got added inspiration because my son is 18, so I darn well better stay fit to keep up with him.
5: Colin McLaughlin, thank you so much for talking with us. I really appreciate it.
6: Terry, it's just been a complete pleasure. I'm such a huge fan. Thank you for having me.
5: Oh, thank you so much. Kyle MacLachlan's new memoir is called Fictional Selves. After we take a short break, Maureen Corrigan will review Minjin Lee's new novel. Maureen says it's an overwhelming reading experience. This is Fresh Air.
9: American farms rely heavily on immigrant labor, yet they've mostly been spared from President Trump's aggressive immigration crackdown. But as ICE raids continue, farmers are anxious as they struggle to find enough workers. 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
5: This is Fresh Air. Minjin Lee's new novel, American Hagwon, is the third in her projected four-novel series about the Korean diaspora. Pachinko, the second in the series, was a finalist for the National Book Award. Our book critic, Maureen Corrigan, says she didn't think Pachinko could be topped until she read American Hagwon. Here's her review.
10: Minjin Lee's new novel, American Hagwon, has been nearly 10 years in the making. If it had taken 20, I'd still wonder how she held all these stories, these lives, such pain and love in her imagination for the time it took to find the words to embody them on the page. A simultaneously sweeping but intimate novel about the complexities of immigration, the fragile promise of America, and the purpose of education. American Hagwon is also a classic page-turner, populated by characters who are hard to leave behind at the end of 600-plus pages. It's an overwhelming reading experience, one that appeals to the head as well as the heart. The Ko family is at the center of this teeming narrative, which spans the years 1992 to 2007. When we meet them, John and Helen Ko have just returned to Seoul, South Korea from 6 years in Sydney, Australia, where John, a senior manager for a Korean conglomerate, had been stationed. Before Australia, the Kos were in the U.S. All three of their now adolescent children, Bo, D.H., and Mido, were born in Paramus, New Jersey. But given their on-the-move family life, Korea doesn't exactly feel like home anymore, and 13-year-old daughter Mido, the shy youngest child, is having an especially hard time in school. Korea, however, will turn out to be yet another temporary post, thanks to a cowardly betrayal by John's oldest friend and superior at his company. Tae-hoon Shin, we're told, was a man who was clear in his professional goals and muddy in his private life. Shin, a married man and exuberant cheater, has become besotted with a beautiful, sexually adventurous young employee named Donbi. Because Donby is pressuring him to leave his wife, Shin orders John to set up Donby to fail at the company and then fire her. John, a man of integrity, objects, but finally must obey his best friend's orders. That's when Donby, a femme fatale to the max, turns the tables and sets John up for a fall. The novel soon jumps to 1997, when the Asian financial crisis wreaks more havoc. Most of the Ko family, along with a multitude of other fully realized characters, wind up in Southern California. Even Shin and Donby eventually land there. A network of family, as well as friends from school and the Korean church, help prevent the newcomers from going under, although the Ko's must settle for less. John finds work in the kitchen at Shrimp Castle, a fish place in a Korean shopping mall. By the end of a long day, his hair was matted down with sweat and oil beneath the net, and his crisp white apron from the morning was spotted with oil and soapy disinfectant. Almost everyone else we meet works themselves to the bone. Late in the novel, our omniscient narrator surprisingly introduces another key character, Shin's estranged wife, Mary, who works in a florist shop in New Jersey. Mary pointedly reflects that, over the years at her church, poor men and women her age had died of different cancers, and sometimes Mary wondered if hard work alone could kill people. The co-offspring, in whom all hopes for a better future reside, also work. All three of them, at one time or another, are employed by a Hagwon, an after-school private prep academy. Most Hagwons, in Korea and here in America, prepare their students to excel academically and preferably go on to Ivy League schools. But the Hagwon the Ko kids work at is run by an idealistic Korean-American nicknamed Lion, who thinks differently. The bittersweet set piece towards the end of this novel, where Lion addresses a gymnasium packed with some 500 parents, all ethnically Korean, and tells them education should be transformative, not just transactional, is so powerful. It should be read by anyone called upon to defend a liberal arts education. Lee's style throughout American Hagwon is striking in that it counters the old show don't tell writing adage. Instead, there's plenty of exposition in this novel, and yet not a page is workmanlike. In fact, Lee is so deft that she conjures epiphanies out of the simplest material. I wish I could read to you the very last sentence of American Hagwon to demonstrate her mastery. But instead, I'll just say that the simple possessive pronoun, his, unexpectedly appears in that sentence, and its effect is spiritually redemptive and emotionally shattering. What a novel.
5: Maureen Corrigan is a professor of literature at Georgetown University. She reviewed American Hagwon by Minjin Lee. Tomorrow on Fresh Air, our guest will be Mahmoud Khalil. He was the face of the pro-Palestinian protests at Columbia University when immigration agents arrested him despite having a green card and no criminal record and sent him to detention in Louisiana. He writes about it in his memoir, No Land to Stand On. I hope you'll join us. To keep up with what's on the show and get highlights of our interviews, follow us on Instagram at NPR Fresh Air. Fresh Air's executive producer is Sam Brigger. Our technical director and engineer is Audrey Bentham. Our engineer today is Adam Stanishevsky. Our interviews and reviews are produced and edited by Phyllis Myers, Anne-Marie Baldonado, Lauren Krenzel, Teresa Madden, Monique Nazareth, Thea Challoner, Susan Yukundi, Anna Bauman, and Nico Gonzalez-Whistler. Our digital media producer is Molly C.V. Nesper. Roberto Shorrock directs the show. Our co-host is Tanya Mosley. I'm Terry Gross.

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8: I'm Peter O'Dowd. It's Here and Now. Coming up, the White House plans to claw back over $800 million in spending that Congress has already approved. We look at what the money is for.
7: Also, a promising new cancer treatment trains an individual's immune system to fight cancer.
9: It's not meant to be a permanent cure. It's just meant to give you more time.
7: And we've been hearing from you, listeners, about the housing crisis. Here's one woman who bought her home thanks to a down payment from her parents.
10: I mean, I'm extremely grateful, but I also guess I would prefer to live in a world where things were affordable.
7: An expert takes your questions on how to afford a home as mortgage rates climb. Coming up, Here and Now.
8: First, the news.
11: Live from NPR News, I'm Lakshmi Singh. The White House is set to announce the construction of a steel mill in Iowa that it says will be the largest ever in the United States. NPR's Deepa Shivaram reports the construction and operation of the plant is expected to create about 2,000 new permanent jobs.
12: Trump's announcement comes as Americans are souring on how they view Trump's handling of the economy. And with the midterm elections just a little over a month away, the president is running out of time to shift voters' perspectives. The steel plant is being built by Mesabi Metallics, a company based in Minnesota, though the plant will be constructed in Iowa. It's expected to produce 10 million tons of steel a year once it's fully built. The $15 billion investment marks the first mega steel plant to be built in the U.S. since the 1960s, according to the White House. Deepa Shivaram, NPR News, the White House.
11: The U.S. Ambassador to China, David Perdue, says President Trump asked Chinese President Xi Jinping if he wanted to buy weapons from the U.S. Perdue spoke to Fox News Sunday, days after Xi made his first state visit to the U.S. in over a decade. He did not specify when Trump made the arms sale offer to Xi. The FBI is losing a deputy director for the second time since President Trump returned to office. NPR's Ryan Lucas reports Andrew Bailey has been on the job for a little more than a year.
13: Andrew Bailey says in a post on X that he is stepping down to return to his family in Missouri. But he says he's confident that Director Kash Patel will continue the work, including reforming the FBI and combating violent crime. Patel thanked Bailey for his service on X as well. Bailey, a former attorney general for the state of Missouri, joined the FBI last August under an unusual arrangement as co-deputy director alongside Dan Bongino, a right-wing former podcast host. Bongino left the bureau in January. Now Bailey, too, is departing. It's unclear whether he will be replaced. The current remaining deputy director is a career special agent, which was the norm until the second Trump administration. Ryan Lucas, NPR News, Washington.
11: SpaceX's Starship rocket reached orbit today for the first time, but Central Florida Public Media's Brendan Byrne reports a mission was cut short.
14: Starship and its 33-engine booster launched from SpaceX's Starbase in Texas on a planned 10-

0: lights a new version that will help build SpaceX's global internet constellation in orbit. SpaceX is counting on Starship to grow its commercial business, and NASA has tapped the spacecraft to bring its astronauts to the lunar surface for future Artemis missions. For NPR News, I'm Brendan Byrne in Orlando.
1: It's NPR. Britain is investigating a suspected terrorism plot against an Air Force base used by the U.S. military. Authorities say five men were arrested. Authorities have yet to disclose the charges or whether they have anything to do with the U.S. war with Iran. Iran's embassy in London denies any involvement. The U.S. and Iran have been at war for 7 months now. Both continue to battle for control of the Strait of Hormuz. The most recent data by Kepler shows a seven-day average last week of around 13 million barrels a day compared to 15 to 17 million barrels before the war. Pope Leo XIV is urging Europe to find a way to secure peace. As NPR's Eleanor Beardsley reports, the American-born pontiff spent his final day in France in a city that is symbolic of post-World War II reconciliation in Europe.
2: Pope Leo spoke in the city of Metz in the Alsace-Lorraine region, long disputed by France and Germany. Today, unfortunately, war has come again to Europe, he said, where pointless massacres are taking civilian lives. Leo said Europe can stop the spiral of violence. You have demonstrated over the past 80 years of peace that it's possible to express divergent opinions, demands, and interests through dialogue rather than confrontation, he said. The Pope also called on Europe to welcome those fleeing persecution and wars. That means integrating them as if into your own family, he said. The Pope called the migrants' arrival in Europe an exceptional encounter between peoples and cultures.
1: Eleanor Beardsley reporting. It's NPR.
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5: 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I'm Zach Carrion. Right now, it's 73 degrees in Cincinnati.
6: From NPR and WBUR, I'm Indira Lakshmanan in Boston.
7: I'm Peter O'Dowd in Phoenix. It's Here and Now. The Senate is in session for one final week before it breaks for the midterm elections, and lawmakers from both parties are clashing with the White House. The president announced he's unilaterally canceling more than $800 million for programs that Congress has already approved. NPR congressional reporter Eric McDaniel is on the line from Washington. Eric, this is called a pocket rescission. What's the president trying to do with it?
8: Yeah, I mean, in short, he just didn't like what the money was supposed to go to, what this bipartisan group of congressional lawmakers had passed. Of the $810 million being withheld, $567 million comes from programs that provided services to refugees, asylees, and other non-citizens, according to a memo from the White House. Obviously, a group that has received a brunt of negative attention from the president. And I just want to be crystal clear here. This pocket rescission that we're talking about is illegal, according to the Government Accountability Office, an independent nonpartisan watchdog agency in the federal government charged with providing agencies and congressional lawmakers fact-based information. As you know, Article 1 of the Constitution gives Congress and only Congress the power to levy taxes and decide how federal funds are spent. It's the power of the purse. If the president disagrees, he can send a request to Congress to cancel the money, but that's supposed to happen with 45 days notice in order to let Congress agree or disagree. But we're now within single-digit days of the end of the fiscal year, so lawmakers won't get a chance to weigh in.
7: And it's not just Democrats that are upset here. What's the reaction been from Republicans and others in Congress?
8: Yeah, well, Susan Collins, the longtime Republican Senate appropriator, said, quote, "This is the most recent attempt by this Office of Management and Budget to undermine Congress's constitutional power of the purse." Her Democratic counterpart, Patty Murray of Washington, said it's theft from the American people. On the House side, the top budget Democrat, Brendan Boyle of PA, said Donald Trump knows he can't get these cuts through Congress, so he is illegally making them through the back door. The White House didn't respond to me when I requested comment about their criticism.

0: times.
1: All right. Well, for its part, the Trump administration has said that the move is a historic action to eliminate wasteful and harmful spending. What else do we know about the money that's getting canceled? What was it supposed to be spent on?
2: Well, in addition to the money targeting immigrant groups, we also saw $15 million withheld from the Justice Department. That's a team tasked with preventing and resolving racial and ethnic tensions. We also saw $70 million withheld from programs to provide grants and fellowships to support institutions. These are higher education institutions bringing foreign students and faculty to the U.S. to study or teach language, as well as tens of millions of dollars to various research and nonprofit grant programs that target climate change or racial and gender minority work. The White House did publish a detailed account on their site of all of these cuts. I linked to it in my story at NPR.org.
1: Okay, great. You know, I remember last year we were talking about this. The Supreme Court temporarily allowed the president to use another pocket rescission. That one was about foreign aid, and it was not a final decision. So do lawmakers in this case have any recourse to stop the new rescissions from moving forward?
2: You know, it's hard to say. I think the answer is basically no, right? The money hasn't been sent and the fiscal year is basically over. Lawmakers, most of them aren't in Washington right now. The House is home on the campaign trail. But we should just note, this is part and parcel of a swelling executive branch gobbling up the constitutional powers of the legislative branch while Republicans stay basically mum. Congress, for instance, should have the power to regulate military conflicts, but you know, the president has waged wars across the world essentially without congressional authorization. I mean, like you said, this isn't the first pocket rescission, and things are basically anemic when it comes to pushback from Republicans in the House.
1: Okay, well, we are going to see if that changes at all after the midterm elections and if the makeup of the Congress changes. NPR congressional reporter Eric McDaniel, thanks so much for joining us.
2: Thanks so much. It's great to talk to you.
3: 30-year mortgage rates passed 7% this month for the first time in nearly 2 years, exacerbating a nationwide affordable housing crisis. 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Here's Cheyenne Stone of Meriden, Connecticut.
4: I think we're all hurting a lot in the millennial bracket that I fall into, just trying to find a diamond in the rough on a affordable place to live, but no one seems to know where they are right now.
3: We heard so many good questions from listeners that we decided to call an expert to ask for some advice. Christina Stacy researches housing at the Urban Institute. Tina, welcome to Here and Now.
5: Thanks so much for having me.
3: So let's jump in with our first question from Lindsay in Fredonia, Kansas. She's a 30-year-old, single-income, aspiring first-time homebuyer. Costs are so high that she's been holding out for a housing market crash, and she wonders if that's realistic.
5: I think it's really hard to reliably predict the future and the future of home prices locally or nationally, right? So I think no one should just be waiting around trying to predict that. I think what you can do in the meantime is, you know, prepare yourself as best possible. And then also look for some, there are some programs and opportunities out there to help you purchase a home, right? So there are down payment assistance programs. There are, can be in your area, shared equity homeownership programs, where you partially own the property and a nonprofit partially owns it and you both share in the equity as it grows. So I would say if you are ready, the best thing you can do is to get yourself ready and look for assistance and be prepared. But I think it's really hard to predict the market.
3: Well, part of that preparation is Lindsay is wondering how she can save up for a 20% down payment. And given the how long it might take her to do that, if sellers would be willing to accept a smaller down payment. You've mentioned there's some assistance programs. How do people find out about programs in their area or nationwide programs?
5: Yeah, unfortunately, you know, because our housing assistance programs are a little segmented, there's not always a centralized location for these things. But luckily, your local HUD
3: Housing and Urban Development Office. Yes.
5: Housing and Urban Development has housing counselors that can speak with you and help you figure out where you fit on qualifications for different types of programs and point you in the right direction. I would say, though, that, you know, getting that down payment is one step, but you also want to be sure that you're ready to own that home because there are a lot of costs associated with home ownership. And you could get yourself into a little bit more financial stress than renting if you're not ready and prepared for those unknown circumstances that might pop up.
3: Right.
5: Your HVAC breaking.
3: Right. So it's not just the annual taxes and the mortgage. It's also upkeep on the house and big things that could break. All right. Todd from Columbus, Ohio has been renting the same house for 11 years, and he's worried about being priced out if the owner raises the rent to what the market is demanding now. So what is your advice to renters who are worried about when their lease comes up for renewal?
5: Oh, gosh, that's a great question. I mean, the first thing is, you know, check your local policies and laws. There might be rental protections, what some people call rent control or rent stabilization, where your landlord is only allowed to raise the rent a certain amount. Many tenants don't know about these protections. And so in many places, landlords can raise, and sometimes the landlords don't even know about these if they're smaller landlords and they're not as in touch with the local policies. But there might be local laws protecting you from increases that are too high. Some states even have rules that rents cannot increase year over year by more than a certain amount. And these numbers can differ from year to year. So they might be based on local house price indexes, CPI. So really make sure, first of all, that the rental increase that you're offered is legal. And if not, you can speak to a local agency, code enforcement agency, your city agency to ensure that you are being offered the right rent.
3: Mm. Yeah. So Jeff, we heard from Jeff, who lives in a coastal farming community in Greenport, New York, where many of the homes are either second homes or investment properties. He says a lot of these houses sit empty most of the year while middle-class locals get priced out of modest homes and can't afford to raise their families here. One example he gave was the fire department having a hard time recruiting volunteers. At 39, he's one of the younger volunteer firefighters. Sometimes he feels like he should just sell his home and move somewhere less expensive, but this is where he grew up and he doesn't want to leave. So I'm wondering, from your national perspective as a housing researcher, what does Jeff's situation tell us about how communities are being affected by the lack of middle-class affordable housing?
5: Yeah, this is a very common problem in many kind of what you might consider more resort communities, whether they're coastal or you hear about this a lot in Colorado resort communities. This is a challenge. This is another example of ways in which markets can vary so wildly, even within a state, within a metro area. And this can be a problem for a number of reasons. Housing, schools can have challenges when people are coming in and out. And so I think, unfortunately, well, one thing someone like he can do is speak with his local employer, speak with his city to see if there are any housing assistance or transit assistance or any other programs that can help support local residents. I'd love to see more private companies helping with these types of programs. It really helps not only their employees, but their businesses. They can have less turnover, have happier employees that are more productive if you're helping your employees live near the jobs. And this is a huge challenge for teachers, right? We have a shortage of teachers in many areas, and in many high-cost areas, it's because they can't afford to live close to the jobs, right? So there are some things that individuals can do, but policymakers and businesses really need to address this as well.
3: Christina Stacy researches housing at the Urban Institute, a nonprofit in Washington, D.C. Tina, thanks for joining us.
5: Thanks so much for having me.
3: And thanks to all our listeners who shared their personal experiences. We also heard from Jessica in Denver. She and her husband have 6 children under the age of 14. They are renting her childhood home from her mother at a below market price in hopes they can save up to buy a house. But with rising living costs and high home prices in Denver, they haven't been able to accrue savings. They applied for Section 8 housing, a federal assistance program for low-income renters, but they haven't heard back yet. We're taking a closer look at the problem of affordability and housing this week, and we'll have more stories on the way. This is Here and Now.

0: American farms rely heavily on immigrant labor, yet they have mostly been spared from President Trump's aggressive immigration crackdown. But as ICE raids continue, farmers are anxious as they struggle to find enough workers.
1: For all those individuals that say the Latinos are taking your jobs, go to a farm, and I'm sure that you will be hired immediately.
0: We'll take you to Idaho, one of the nation's top producing dairy states, to hear how farmers are dealing. 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
7: It's here and now. The most aggressive and deadliest brain cancer in adults is called glioblastoma. It grows and spreads quickly, sending out tiny tendrils that make it impossible for surgeons to remove a tumor completely. Most patients survive only 12 to 18 months after diagnosis, and only 5 to 7% are alive at 5 years. A new treatment could change that if it becomes cheaper and more widely available. A German biotech company called CGAT has developed a promising personalized treatment based on a patient's cancer cells, a vaccine that trains the immune system to eradicate the cancer. Saskia Biskup is co-founder of CGAT, and she joins me now from Tübingen, Germany. Saskia, welcome.
8: Hello, Indira. It's a pleasure.
7: So first, explain to us this technology in layman's terms. How did scientists realize that they could study a biopsy of a patient's cancer cells and then use vaccine technology to instruct the patient's body to target and destroy cancer?
8: A few years ago, there was the breakthrough in the news that chemotherapy was no longer the best method, but immune therapies were showing up at the horizon. Since then, we have been trying to bring immune therapies to patients with every type of cancer. So we needed to design treatment that's individual for each patient.
7: So how did you realize that you could use this technique and apply it to cancer treatment for this particularly aggressive form of brain cancer?
8: So I explained this to my friends. Usually we were running in the woods on weekends. And then one day she told me that her father was diagnosed with pancreatic cancer. And they told him that he is not going to survive Christmas in the same year. Mm. And she said, "You told me you know how to do this. Just do it for my father. We have nothing to lose." And this is what we did. We sequenced the tumor and we treated him. And many years later, we published on this success because he was a long-term surviving patient. The second patient I treated, she had ovarian cancer. She was also supposed to die. She survived. And the third patient had glioblastoma. And this patient was treated with a big center in the U.S., and they were so surprised by the outcome that we all knew at this time that something was going on. And since then, we treated so many patients, and the results for the brain cancer glioblastoma were published in 2024.
7: So I'm sure you've heard that in this country, Moderna has developed an mRNA vaccine that is used to treat melanoma and has shown success. They don't call their individualized neoantigen therapy a vaccine. That word has become controversial in the United States. how do you respond to people who have questions about vaccines and the safety of vaccines? And how do you explain to patients that this technology is safe?
8: Well, if you try to understand what we are actually doing, is we are training the immune system to recognize cancer cells as foreign. In lay terms, it's often referred to as vaccine. But what we are doing is we are treating patients against their disease. It's not an antibody, it's not mRNA, it's peptide-based, but peptides are frequently used as treatment from other diseases.
7: Right. So can this treatment that you've developed cure cancers or just extend people's lifespans?
8: As a geneticist, I can assure you that no single individual is free of cancerous cells. Because if you look at the size of the genome, it's highly likely that we have mutations. So what we are trying to do is to support the patient's own immune system to control cancer cells. And if this is successfully done, a patient can be without evidence of disease for many years, living a normal life. Would I say cure? No, I would not. I would say it's a perfect control of cancerous cells.
7: That's Saskia Biskup. She's a medical doctor and geneticist. She's co-founder and co-owner of German companies Seagat and Seekava, which have developed and are running trials on peptide-based vaccines to treat cancer. Saskia, thank you so much.
8: Thank you, Indira.
7: Now let's turn to a patient. Laura Eddington was diagnosed with glioblastoma last year, and after undergoing traditional treatments, she went to Germany to get the personalized vaccine. Laura and her husband, Jeff, join me now from San Diego, California. Welcome to you both.
9: Thank you.
10: Thank you.
7: What were you and your family told about your diagnosis?
9: We were told that it was grade 4 and that glioblastoma is the worst of brain cancer, and that the median survival rate is 12 to 18 months. I'm coming up on my 20-month anniversary, so we feel grateful that I'm still alive. And obviously the kind of brain cancer, the area affected in my brain was the speech center, as you can tell by my speaking. So it's hard to get things out now and then.
7: Well, I understand you perfectly, and I thank you so much for speaking to us, despite the fact that it's difficult, both emotionally and physically, to talk about this. Jeff, explain to us, you got this devastating diagnosis about Laura's condition. How did you find out about this experimental vaccine treatment that could provide an alternative to standard chemotherapy, radiation, or all the other invasive standard treatments you're talking about that haven't advanced in 40 years?
10: Yeah, we did all of the standard of care stuff. We did the radiation and the chemo and all that. But once you get into this space, into this community, you know, you get flooded with all kinds of information about other things people are doing. And this vaccine in Germany kept coming up and appeared to be more legitimate, because as you know, anyone that knows has been through cancer, there's a whole spectrum of different suggestions and options out there, ranging from, you know, solid and evidence-based to, you know, sometimes kind of kooky. Mm-hmm. So I really looked into it further and decided to contact them and get the ball rolling.
7: Well, I'm wondering, how often have your doctors said that you'll need to continue going to Germany for these treatments to stave off the recurrence of this brain tumor?
9: Well, my immune response was tested not too long ago, and I'm doing great. And so they scooted back the treatments from going every month to every 3 months, which is fantastic.
7: Jeff, let's take a step back here. You have the advantage of being a lawyer. Your daughter is a cancer nurse. You were fortunate enough to have the educational and monetary resources to be able to get this treatment for your wife, even though it wasn't covered by your health insurance in the United States. What is your message out there to policymakers, to the medical community, of how you would like this kind of experimental vaccine treatment to be available to other people suffering from cancers who could benefit from this kind of an individualized, customized vaccine?
10: Well, my message is whatever can be done to the regulatory scheme that, you know, governs pharmaceuticals is just to make it legal and permissible for people with terminal illnesses to try things. Mm-hmm. We've got wonderful doctors that are very experienced, but
9: you have to advocate for yourself.
10: Yeah, you've got to look outside of that. You really got to see what's out there.
9: Yeah.
7: I know that from personal experience because my older son had cancer twice, a rare form of leukemia when he was 20 months old and then again when he was 4. And we had to advocate with doctors and find out about experimental treatments. And it's really challenging out there for people who have cancer and their families to try to find things that might be off the beaten path.
9: Yeah.
7: You know, Laura, I'm just thinking about, you know, I feel very fortunate in our family's cancer journey that despite our son's 2 bouts with cancer that he survived. And years later, he's alive and well and in college now. Tell me what your vision is for continuing this treatment and whether doctors or the scientists at this German company have given you hope of whether this could be a permanent cure.
9: At least from what I've heard, it's not meant to be a permanent cure. It's just meant to give you more time. And our hope in having more time is that in the meantime, a cure will be found or new information will be found that it can extend my life. But as strange as it sounds, it's given me and my husband new perspective on life. It helps us to live every day as if it were last because it might be. We're more grateful for things. We're more intentional about how we live. We're more intentional about our family relationships. So in the midst of the storm, we try to make a blessing.
10: And we are new grandparents.
7: Oh, so congratulations.
10: That has been a big thrill and it's been wonderful that her life is extended to the point
9: I can be here for my grandchild.
7: A wonderful thing to be able to experience that. And I hope you will be there for a long time more.
9: Thank you.
7: Laura Eddington, I want to thank you so much for sharing your story and wishing you all the best in your continued treatment over there in Germany, an experimental neoantigen therapy to treat your grade 4 glioblastoma. That's Laura Eddington and her husband, Jeff Eddington, joining us from San Diego, California. Thank you both so much for sharing this very personal story.
9: Thank you so much.
10: Thank you.
7: It's Here and Now.

0: Live from NPR News in Boston, I'm Josie Guarino. The U.S. and China are slashing tariffs on $30 billion worth of goods each. It comes following last week's Washington meeting between Presidents Trump and Xi Jinping. It marks a major pivot from last year when U.S. tariffs spiked as high as 145%. The reciprocal rollbacks focus strictly on everyday consumer goods rather than high-tech sectors. China's Commerce Ministry says the agreement strengthens trade cooperation between both nations. Five UK nationals from London arrested near a US-run airbase in England are being released on bail under strict conditions as the investigation explores whether the incident is linked to Iran, Russia, or a non-state-backed militant group. The men were arrested under counter-terrorism laws. The US uses the British base in its war against Iran. SpaceX has splashed down after making history today by sending its Starship rocket into orbit for the first time, lifting off from Texas for its 14th test flight. The world's most powerful rocket overcame an early engine shutdown to safely reach orbit to deliver 26 next-generation Starlink satellites into space to join older models already providing internet service. Flight controllers cut the 10-hour trip short. No reason was given. This is Here and Now.
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2: 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Sunny and pleasant today. Going to have some clear skies later on tonight with a low of about 51 degrees. Sunny tomorrow. Right now, it's 73 degrees in Cincinnati.
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4: It's Here and Now. For nearly 20 years, a composer in Los Angeles has wanted to record an anthem to honor firefighters, but he couldn't raise the money to make it happen. Then, the wildfires in LA last year brought new attention to the project and a new hope that he has a chance to finish it. Carl T. Wright has the story.
5: When French composer Charles-Henri Avalanche came to America in 2005, some of the first people he made friends with were firefighters. Since 9/11, he wanted to write a symphony to honor first responders, and his firefighter friends showed him a poem written on the wall of their fire station that immediately inspired him, The Fireman's Prayer by Alvin William Smokey Lynn. It's read at ceremonies to honor fallen firefighters.
6: Upon reading the words on the wall, I actually sung it to them on the spot and asked them, are you sure it's not a music already? Because to me, this is not just a prayer, it's an anthem.
5: He wrote a score that used the poem as lyrics.
6: When I am called to duty, God, wherever flames may rage.
5: The score was immense, requiring over 200 musicians, a children's choir, an adult choir, a full orchestra, drums, and bagpipes. Hiring the best musicians and renting the best space would cost well over $100,000, and he wanted all proceeds to go to firefighters.
6: So how do you get somebody to invest in it, knowing that all that money is going to go in it, knowing they'll never see it back?
5: So for 19 years, his project languished on a shelf as he looked for funding. Then in January 2025...
7: Every single home on the north side of Sunset is gone.
6: Los Angeles literally caught on fire.
5: Avalanche and his wife lived blocks from the evacuation zone in Pacific Palisades. They watched firefighters battle the blaze.
6: And my wife, actually, Jennifer, she looked at me and she said, well, if this is not a sign, Charles, this thing is needed. It is really time.
5: He connected with arts and fire organizations in L.A. who helped him raise money from public and private donors. The components of each piece had to be recorded separately. So far, they've recorded the L.A. Children's Choir, the L.A. Master Chorale, and the orchestra. At the recording in July, Avalanche thanked orchestra members for participating. Some were survivors of the L.A. fires, others came from firefighting families.
6: Some of you also, I know, have been affected by the horrible fires last year. So I just want to say from the bottom of my heart, thank you so much for being here.
5: Dylan Hart played French horn on the recording. His father is a former Pasadena fire chief.
8: It was a really, really emotionally connected piece of music for me. I felt like I could really give everything I had to the music, and I feel honored to be a part of that.
5: He says he sent photos and a clip of the recording session to his dad so he could hear it.
8: He was very excited in a honorable way, in a somber way too, because he's had to recite it so many times and not necessarily for the best circumstances.
5: Firefighter Jeff Hahn was also emotionally affected by the anthem. He's heard the prayer recited at firefighting ceremonies all over California for almost 25 years, but this rendition was different.
9: It blew me away to have the poem sung with that kind of power and expansiveness in that arrangement was just jaw-dropping. It was very moving.
5: Hahn will lead the California Professional Firefighters Pipes and Drum Corps when they record their section of the anthem, if they can raise the money for the studio time. For NPR News, I'm Carl T. Wright in Los Angeles.
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10: Wall Street Journal reporter Evan Gershkovich spent 16 months in a Russian prison. He says he didn't cry until after he was released.
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4: And I'm Peter O'Dowd in Phoenix. It's Here and Now. Why do people fish? Well, many fishermen keep and cook their catch, of course, but far fewer are fishing for subsistence these days. No, people who fish are hooked by something beyond hunger. Mark Kurlansky has been fishing for as long as he can remember and writing about it for almost as long. His book is called To Catch a Fish, Essays on the Joy, Frustration, Curiosity, and Allure of Fishing. I got him on the line back in April. So why do you fish?
15: Well, you know, that's one of those questions I keep asking myself. It's like, why do I write? You know, it's just something that I've always had an impulse to do. Since I was a small child, you know, I look out on a lake or a river or a stretch of ocean, and I wonder what's going on underneath there, what lives there, and what do they feed on, and how can I catch it? It's my way of being involved with nature.
4: Yeah. So I see that you've been a commercial fisherman at one point in your life. You've also just fished for fun all around the world. For someone who doesn't fish, explain what you're feeling when you've got one on the line.
15: Well, when you get a fish on the line, the first thing that hits you is how incredibly strong this small creature is pulling on your arm. You've got a wild animal on your line. It's exciting. It wouldn't be exciting if it were easy. You know, it's a big difference between sports fishing and commercial fishing. A sportsman tries to make it a difficult challenge. A commercial fisherman tries to make it as easy as possible.
4: I'm interested in this part of the story. You say it's not easy, but you also quote the novelist John Steinbeck, who said that anyone who pits his intelligence against a fish and loses has it coming. You know, in my experience, you're right. Fishing is not easy at all.
15: Yeah, and I think Steinbeck is being unfair to fish. Fish are quite smart and quite agile, and they can outsmart you. I mean, maybe I'm dumb. They outsmart me all the time.
4: Do you think it's a fair fight between fish and human?
15: Well, we try to make it a fair fight. If you're fly fishing, for example, you do everything you can to make it a fair fight.
4: There's advice in this book for fish to avoid getting caught. And I particularly like number 9. It says, if you're hooked, swim toward the angler as fast as you can instead of swimming away. It'll discombobulate him. Talk about that. How do you get in the mind of an animal that's just so different from us humans?
15: Yeah, I mean, you have to look at the lay of the land, the water, what the fish likes to do. In a river, a fish likes to find a nice, comfortable spot by some fast-moving water, so the food will just be on a conveyor belt drifting past them. They're not dumb, you know. That experience of the fish swimming towards you instead of away from you and you're fighting has happened to me many times. And if you get a lot of slack in the line, then they can just bolt in the other direction and snap the line. So you have to keep the line taut, which is very hard to do when they're swimming towards you. You're just desperately trying to reel it in.
4: It's almost like that fish knows what to do.
15: That fish has your number, you know?
4: I've got Mark Kurlansky on the line. His new book is called To Catch a Fish. And Mark, many people are probably familiar with your book, Cod, about the history of that fish in the North Atlantic. I'm curious, you've spent so much time around these animals throughout the course of your life, written about them so much. What's your opinion on whether a fish can feel pain?
15: That is a difficult question. I don't know if a fish can feel pain. We can't really say. And what is pain and how is pain perceived in a fish? They do have some nerve endings. They have some nerves in their mouth area. It's quite possible that they do, but, you know, it's also possible that they don't. If they were really sensitive to pain, I don't think they could fight the way they do.
4: Well, I ask because you have an entire essay that tries to grapple with this question of whether fishing is cruel. And I'm paraphrasing here, but you say something to the effect of you just have to kind of, if you want to do this, you have to get used to the fact that humans are predators.
15: Yes. Jimmy Carter said that. Jimmy Carter was an avid fisherman. And he said, you know, if you just can't live with the idea of yourself as a predator, you just shouldn't be doing it.
4: I think there's something about pulling the fish out of the water, and I'm not some sort of purist about killing animals. I mean, I eat meat, but I have a hard time thinking about killing it, you know?
15: Well, you know, why is it that I have a hard time killing animals? I went deer hunting once in my life. I killed a deer and I felt terrible and I never did it again. And yet I can kill fish all the time. I can't really explain that.
4: What do you think that is?
15: I have a theory that biologically, the closer animals are to us, the more we care about them. Mm. You see that, and people are much more interested in protecting marine mammals than they are in protecting fish, because we're mammals. Mm.
4: If you're going to kill the fish, I guess you should probably eat it. I noticed in Cod, and also in this book, you write about different ways to serve a fish after you've caught it. How do you like it best?
15: Well, I give some recipes in the book, and one Basque recipe for sea bream is one of my favorite recipes for fish. But, you know, I think my number one favorite recipe is when you catch a wild salmon and you fillet it. Sprinkle a little salt on the fillet and throw it on a charcoal grill. Man, that's as good as it gets.
4: Mm, that's fresh.
15: Yeah.
4: I want to give credit to your fellow angler, Bree Dosti. She illustrated this book. I mean, that's just one of the big allures to this work. It's just got gorgeous images in
15: beautiful
4: it.
15: Beautiful work,
4: I think,
15: isn't it?
4: Yeah, right. I mean, isn't that part of the story? Because visually, fish are fascinating animals. And you're always sort of wondering, I think, when you've got one on the line, what's this thing going to look like when I pull it from the water?
15: Well, that's one of the extraordinary experiences, because they don't look like anything all that special when they're in the water. And suddenly, when you pull them out of the water, it's like somebody threw on a light. You know, if you take a fish like a rainbow trout, you know, it's sort of this dark green brown back. And then when you haul it out of the water, this rainbow just suddenly glows, and it's spectacular.
4: There are, as beautiful as they are, there's a lot of problems right now with fisheries, with oceans, with freshwater ecosystems, lakes and rivers. As you know, commercial fishing is really tough on the environment. Do you think fishing can be part of the solution for some of the crises that are facing this planet?
15: Yeah, it's very troubling. I mean, the oceans, you know, the Atlantic that I grew up on has completely changed in the past 50 years. And 50 years from now, it's going to be totally different than it is now. And I can say that pretty much with a certainty, but what I can't say is what it will be like. We don't know, but, you know, as Darwin pointed out, every species interacts with other species. And, I mean, why aren't cod coming back since we've so severely cut down on fishing them? They aren't coming back because the things they eat are disappearing. They took down some dams in the Penobscot so that the salmon would come back, and they spawn and they go out to sea and they don't come back. And what's happening is that the North Atlantic has lost its capacity for feeding large fish. That's really scary.
4: What do you think the prospects are for cod and all the other fish out there?
15: Well, you know, I don't know. It's so hard to predict. You know, part of it is, are we going to really deal with climate change? We aren't doing right now. The U.S. Right now is becoming a kind of an environmental terror. I think we have the capacity to do something about this. The question is if we have the will.
4: Before I let you go, dare I ask, now this may be a question that makes a fisherman uncomfortable, but dare I ask your favorite place to fish?
15: Well, I could name a few. I can't name one place. I love fishing in Idaho, the Big Wood or the Salmon River. I love fishing in Alaska. Vermont's pretty good. You know, surf casting for blues or stripers, which is what I grew up doing, is a pretty great experience.
4: I guess I could say at this point in the interview that I'm not a fisherman. I love the outdoors. I love lakes. I love rivers. I couldn't put this book down. It's beautiful. It's called To Catch a Fish, Essays on the Joy, Frustration, Curiosity, and Allure of Fishing. Mark Kurlansky, thanks so much for speaking with us. Appreciate it.
15: My pleasure. Nice talking to you.
4: Yeah, happy fishing. Let's hear it now.

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3: It's Here and Now. Do you trust Mark Zuckerberg with your personal data? The CEO of Meta says he is reorienting his company's AI strategy to be all about privacy, and many consumers seem willing to give him a chance. Meta debuted a digital assistant called Muse this month, and it's already one of the most popular apps in the App Store. Ina Fried is chief technology correspondent for Axios, and she's here with more. Welcome, Ina.
4: Hi, Indira.
3: So Muse is a chatbot that can carry out tasks. It's meant to be personalized to each user. You've tried it. Tell us what you're using it for and how's it going.
4: So I'm still being tentative with the amount of data that I give. Historically, Meta has not had a very consumer privacy-friendly approach. They basically have used whatever you give them in any way they want, and that initially was their approach to AI as well. They did make this change, and so I was like, okay, I'm going to give it a chance. So far, I've given it tasks that I really don't care if the world knows about. So I'm a huge fan of the WNBA's Valkyries, our local team. I wanted to know when the playoff game was going to be. We knew who they were playing, but not when last week. So I told Muse, hey, keep checking every hour and notify me when the schedule is set. And sure enough, at 1 in the morning, it quietly notified me without waking me up. But when I woke up, I noticed at 1 a.m., my Muse had said, okay, the schedule's set. It's Sunday at 6 p.m., which indeed it was. And so that's the kind of task I'm ready to give it.
3: Yeah, okay. Well, low-stakes stuff. All right, let's talk about privacy. Zuckerberg's company, formerly Facebook, now Meta, has been heavily criticized for years for sweeping up, mishandling, sharing users' personal data. They've faced lawsuits, multi-billion-dollar government fines. Then in this manifesto last month, Zuckerberg wrote that people should have a fully private mode in which Meta or any other service provider can't see or grant access to your personal information. So, for a lot of people, the company's name is synonymous with data tracking, and I'm wondering how much can we take them at their word that suddenly it's going to be privacy all the way around?
4: Well, I personally will take individual promises at their word in terms of the specifics they give, but the company hasn't suddenly developed a new reputation, and I'm still being very cautious, and I think a lot of people who care about their privacy probably will be as well. Historically, I think consumers tend not to value their privacy as highly as maybe they should. So I suspect a lot of people giving Muse a chance aren't even really thinking about it, which is a little more worrisome. And again, the company is going to have to prove it, as I wrote in my piece today. I'm doing it very tentatively, and we'll see if they have really turned over a new leaf. And again, their whole business model has not changed. They still make their money on advertising. So I still expect them to put ads in. I just want to make sure the information I share with my chatbot that's very personal isn't being also shared.
3: Yeah, I thought it was interesting that Mark Zuckerberg's manifesto came out in the same month that Meta agreed to pay $18 billion to settle claims that Facebook and Instagram were designed to addict children. So I'm wondering, given their track record, are people ready to trust them with full access to our calendars, our emails, all our private information that any AI agent would need in order to do its job effectively if we basically want to use AI as a personal assistant?
4: Well, not just by their words. And I think even they realize that. And one of the things they've done, and this is similar to Apple, is they designed a system that's designed so that even Meta can't see what you're sharing. It's got a confidential virtual machine, which is tech speak for, it's on their servers, but even they can't see it. And they've said, here's the architecture, you security experts, go look at it. So I certainly am eager to see security experts confirm that it does indeed do what Meta says. But again, I don't think you should take their word for it. But if they have a way to prove it, I think that's a little more substantive.
3: All right. I also want to ask you about Meta glasses. You've used them since they debuted more than 5 years ago, but you don't love the AI features in the Meta glasses and other Meta hardware as much as you like the AI in this software, Muse. Explain to us why.
4: Well, again, to me, it really comes down to privacy. And they are working on a similar situation for their glasses, which I would look forward to and also be willing to give the AI a chance. But historically, the way it's worked with these glasses, and these are the Ray-Bans, not the giant Quest headsets. These are the Ray-Bans that people wear around that have two little cameras. And I love them for taking pictures of sports and kids and pets. But I don't want the photo of someone else's kid that I take to suddenly be training data for Meta's models.
3: Right, right. All right, well, we've got 1 minute left. I just want to say AI companies have talked about these personal AI agents for years. This seems to be the first one that is taking off with a wider audience. So tell us why Muse has been such a hit. Is it easier to use than previous models? And, you know, how even would we use it?
4: I think what they've done, and I suspect others will copy, is it's just a simple chatbot interface. It looks like you're text messaging with a friend, and you can ask it anything. There aren't a bunch of threads. It's a really simple user interface, and they've given you avatars and things that consumers like. We're often willing to trade our privacy for something fun or shiny and new.
3: All right. Ina Fried, Chief Technology Correspondent for Axios. Thank you so much, Ina.
4: Thanks, Indira.
3: Here and Now is a production of NPR and WBUR. I'm Indira Lakshmanan in Boston.
5: And I'm Peter O'Dowd in Phoenix. It's Here and Now.

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8: From NPR and WBUR Boston, I'm Peter Rodow.
9: I'm Indira Lakshmanan. It's Here and Now. Coming up, the latest on five men arrested on suspicion of terror offenses near a British airbase used by the American military.
8: Also, prosecutors in New York reopen a case of alleged gang rape at a Cornell University fraternity.
9: And right-wing rapper Danny Bones has grown a big following in the UK with his anti-immigrant songs.
10: He is a political commentator on the right wing of Twitter, rapper, and sort of grime artist.
9: But what many fans don't realize is that Danny Bones is AI.
11: Is he AI? He's not a real person. I don't know this yet.
9: Coming up, Here and Now.
8: First, the news.
1: Live from NPR News, I'm Lakshmi Singh. The Trump administration is lowering fuel efficiency standards that new cars and light trucks are required to meet in 5 years. Biden-era rules that centered around climate action put the threshold at a combined fleet-wide average of 50.4 miles per gallon. President Trump is lowering it to 34.9 because he says it's good for the seller, the buyer, and the overall economy. Here's NPR's Willa Rubin.
12: The corporate average fuel economy, CAFE standards, have been around since the 70s. These require American car makers to make each year's new vehicles more fuel efficient on average across their entire fleets. But how much more efficient? Under the Biden administration, fleets needed to get 2% more efficient every year. That meant car makers needed to make electric vehicles, balance out their gas guzzlers. Otherwise, they were subject to a fine. That fine went away last July as part of the One Big Beautiful Bill Act. Now, a much smaller increase in fuel efficiency will be required every year. Willa Rubin, NPR News.
1: The U.S. Senate is in session for one more week before lawmakers head to the campaign trails for the midterm elections. Many are feuding with the Trump White House over its unilateral decision to cancel more than $800 million in funding Congress had already approved. NPR's Eric McDaniel explains what's at stake.
13: Of the $810 million being withheld, $567 million comes from programs that provided services to refugees, asylees, and other non-citizens, according to a memo from the White House. Obviously, a group that has received a brunt of negative attention from the president. And I just want to be crystal clear here. This pocket rescission that we're talking about is illegal.
1: NPR's Eric McDaniel reporting. Five British nationals described as terror suspects have now been released on bail. They were detained Sunday near a British military base used by the United States to launch strikes on Iran. That location prompted concerns about a connection to the Middle East. NPR's Lauren Freyer has the latest from London.
14: British counterterrorism officials say the men are still under investigation for explosives and terrorism offenses, and that authorities are investigating multiple lines of inquiry, including whether the suspects were working for Iran, Russia, or other non-state groups, quote, knowingly or unknowingly. Iran's embassy in London denies any involvement, saying malicious speculation only fuels Iranophobia. The men, Londoners, all in their mid-20s, were detained in the middle of the night near RAF Royal Air Force Base Fairford, west of London. It's been the target of anti-war protesters as well. Lauren Freyer, NPR News, London.
1: This is

0: the camp this summer, but the families of those who died in the 2025 floods strongly oppose that as investigations into the tragedy continue. After just over a year on the job, FBI Deputy Director Andrew Bailey says he's resigning. He is one of two deputy directors at the Bureau. More universities are rolling out courses to help people cope with concerns about artificial intelligence and adapt to the technology. And Piers Windsor Johnson reports a new course on AI gets underway this week at Harvard University.
1: Some people are rushing to try every new AI tool. Others say they want nothing to do with it. Experts say both reactions can be driven by anxiety. Harvard Medical School psychologist Luana Marquez helped develop a new course to address those fears.
2: I think there's a level of fear of the unknown that makes sense, but we need to be able to train people to adjust. And so that is why we created the course, because we have a pressure cooker that's getting louder and louder.
1: Ohio State is also adding AI skills across its undergraduate curriculum. Miami University in Ohio offers a self-paced AI fundamentals course for students, faculty, and staff. Windsor Johnston, NPR News.
0: I'm Lakshmi Singh, NPR News in Washington.
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4: This is 91.7 WVXU, clear and 51 tonight, sunny, a little bit warmer tomorrow, a high of 77. It's 75 degrees now.
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7: I'm Indira Lakshmanan in Boston. It's Here and Now. Five British nationals have been released on bail today after being detained on suspicion of explosives and terrorism offenses near a military airbase in England. The RAF Fairford Air Base, west of London, is used as a staging location for American long-range B-1 bombers flying attack missions against Iran. A local farmer alerted authorities about three suspicious vehicles near the airbase early Sunday morning. Police deployed armed officers and arrested five young men from London. A bomb disposal robot was seen in the area and several detonations were reported. For more on this, we're joined now by NPR's Lauren Frayer in London. Lauren, thanks for being here.
8: Thanks for having me.
7: So what more can you tell us about the scene on Sunday, the suspects' activities and the police response?
8: So this base is in a rural area called the Cotswolds, a sort of bucolic, green, hilly area a couple hours west of London. And a farmer who lives nearby called police in the middle of the night to say she had noticed three suspicious vans with masked men around them. Police came and intercepted those vehicles, arrested five men on suspicion, they say, of these explosives and terrorism offenses. Now, police say the men are British nationals who live in London and are all in their mid-20s. The British Army spent Sunday using this bomb disposal robot to probe the vehicles, and we watched aerial footage of that robot kind of coming up to the side of the vehicles. About 85 households in the area were evacuated. People have been sleeping in a local leisure center, community center. But police now say the situation is contained.
7: All right. Well, Lauren, let me ask you, though, masked men in the middle of the night, bomb disposal robots, it all sounds pretty serious. Why would the suspects be released on bail?
8: So they remain under investigation, but police did not comment about why they were released. Lawrence Taylor, head of the counterterrorism policing unit, told reporters here in London that authorities are still looking into every angle, including that this could have been committed by proxies or individuals either knowingly or unknowingly working on behalf of a foreign state.
7: All right. Well, President Trump said on Sunday that the U.S. had been working with Britain to investigate these individuals. He claimed that we had them under view for a long time and we got them. Have the president's claims been confirmed by U.K. authorities?
8: No, British officials have not corroborated that. Authorities here have not said whether the suspects were known to authorities or whether they were under any kind of prior

0: surveillance. It's worth noting that RAF Fairford has also been the target of lots of protests. You know, polls show most Brits oppose the Iran war, increasingly so as gas prices here skyrocket. British bases, including Fairford, have been vandalized. The British government has also investigated, detained, and charged anti-war protesters with terrorism offenses. So now that the suspects have been released, you know, that may suggest that authorities don't see them as dangerous as they once believed, but, you know, we can't speculate about that.
1: All right, so it's possible they might be anti-war protesters. At the same time, it was just in July when Iran's Islamic Revolutionary Guard Corps warned the UK that any base used for aggression against Iran is a legitimate target. So could Iran be behind this alleged plot?
0: That's certainly one of the theories British officials say they are investigating. British Defense Secretary Wes Streeting was asked about that today. He refused to speculate about whether these suspects have any links to Iran, but he did say the Iranian regime does want to do harm to British interests and allies. You know, the U.S. military has had a presence at RAF Fairford and many other bases here for decades. I mean, going back to the 1991 Gulf War, to the 2003 Iraq invasion, and Defense Secretary Streeting was also asked, you know, is Britain now being targeted for that long relationship, for hosting U.S. bombers here? Streeting replied that he believes that the close U.S.-UK alliance makes the U.K. more safe, not less.
1: All right. What about Iran? Has the government commented on this and whether they had any involvement?
0: It has. Iran denies any role. The Iranian embassy here in London posted a statement on social media today saying it categorically rejects what it calls malicious speculation that Iran was involved in any terror plot here. The statement says this speculation serves, quote, no purpose other than to fuel Iranophobia propaganda.
1: All right. Lauren, what comes next at this point?
0: So even though the suspects have now been released, they do remain under investigation. So police will be probing who they are and why they were in these vans in the middle of the night with balaclavas over their heads near a key military base. Counterterrorism official Lawrence Taylor says the suspects remain under stringent conditions on their movement as authorities probe multiple lines of inquiry. He acknowledged there are big geopolitical questions here, and he asked for more time for investigators to just do their work. He asked people not to speculate about this. Police also say they're eager to get residents back to their homes. You know, those 85 households who were evacuated, they're hoping those people can return to their homes and a cordon will be lifted perhaps later today or tonight.
1: Lauren Frayer is an NPR international correspondent speaking to us from London. Lauren, thank you so much for filling us in on this developing story.
0: You're welcome. Thanks for having me.
2: In New York today, a local prosecutor says he will reopen a criminal investigation into an alleged gang rape at a Cornell University fraternity house 2 years ago. In a statement, Cornell says it supports that decision. The female victim is identified as Jane Doe, who was a student in 2024. She filed a civil lawsuit earlier this month against the university and seven members of the Chi Phi fraternity. Before we bring in one of the reporters covering this story, a warning that it does include descriptions of drug use and sexual assault. Cerise Cuspa is senior editor at the independent student newspaper, the Cornell Daily Sun. Cerise, good to speak with you.
3: Thank you for having me.
2: So you were one of the first to break this story. And for those who are listening, and this is the first time they've heard anything about it, just briefly walk us through the alleged incident that took place in 2024.
3: So according to the lawsuit, the plaintiff says she arrived at the Chi Phi fraternity house after drinking earlier in the evening, and she was already intoxicated. The complaint also alleges that she was pressured to consume ketamine once she arrived at the Chi Phi house by two members, and she consumed ketamine, marijuana, and alcohol, according to the lawsuit. She alleged that multiple men, seven men in the Chi Phi fraternity house, sexually assaulted her while she was unable to consent.
2: This happened allegedly nearly 2 years ago. Why is the case resurfacing right now?
3: Yeah, so the lawsuit was filed on September 14th, which brought a lot of renewed attention to the issue. Also, the put a lot of pressure on the Tompkins County District Attorney's Office, who have announced that they are reopening the criminal investigation into the alleged 2024 gang rape.
2: And does the DA has made the statement that there is new evidence that they didn't have the first time around when they first heard statements from the victim? Is that right?
3: So the district attorney, Matthew Van Houten, spoke to ABC News in an interview and stated that the CUPD, Cornell University Police Department, did an initial investigation and his office relied on that investigation and said there was insufficient evidence to continue with a further investigation. He also said that the allegations in the civil lawsuit are dramatically different from the plaintiff's original statement to the Cornell University Police Department.
2: How so?
3: He says that her 2024 statement did not actually allege that she was unknowingly drugged or forced into sexual activity or incapacitated.
2: Mm. The university today released a statement that defends their initial investigation. How are students across campus reacting to all this?
3: It's very reminiscent to when we were first alerted about all of this in the fall of 2024. That was a really dark time at Cornell, and you could just feel it in the student body. There was definitely a lot of pressure on the university to speak up, and the student body definitely wanted transparency and answers from the university. And so with the lawsuit being filed now, earlier this month, there's definitely a similar feeling on campus where students are demanding answers from the university.
2: The Greek chapter here, Chi Phi, has been barred from campus after this alleged event. The national chapter is still operating. It's one of the oldest men's college fraternities in the country. What sort of punishments did the men involved in this case receive at the time?
3: Yeah, so according to Thomas Jufra, the plaintiff's lawyer, two individuals who were involved allegedly, or everyone went through the Title IX process at Cornell internally.
2: An investigation.
3: Yeah. And two of the men were expelled while others were asked to write essays to mitigate their punishment.
2: Well, I should say in that statement today, the university says the students did have to do more than just write essays as part of their punishment. Is there a sense, though, that the university is taking this seriously? What else do they do?
3: So Cornell created a sexual assault task force, and then they released data and a final report in 2025 and found that there was actually an increase in sexual assaults on campus, specifically in fraternity houses. But in an interview with the Cornell Sun, Marla Love did say that the role of the task force is to not solve the issue, but find where the issues are in terms of sexual assault.
2: Marla Love, by the way, the Dean of Students. I'm curious, have you spoken directly with Jane Doe? I mean, do we have any idea of where she is now or how she's doing?
3: Yes, so Jane Doe released a statement to The Sun where she said that what happened to her was absolutely horrific and deeply disturbing, she told The Sun. And almost 2 years later, she says she still carries the weight of its impact every day and night.
2: All right. Cerise Cuspa, class of 2027, student at Cornell University and senior editor of the Cornell Daily Sun. Thank you so much. Appreciate it.
3: Thank you for having me.
2: 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It's quite the journey. We're going to take you to the Mendenhall Glacier, where melting is causing annual summer floods, and to Juneau, Alaska's capital, where homeowners are trying to protect themselves from those glacial outbursts. Check your Here and Now Anytime podcast feed to find all our stories from Alaska.

0: American farms rely heavily on immigrant labor, yet they have mostly been spared from President Trump's aggressive immigration crackdown. But as ICE raids continue, farmers are anxious as they struggle to find enough workers.
1: For all those individuals that say the Latinos are taking your jobs, go to a farm, and I'm sure that you will be hired immediately.
0: We'll take you to Idaho, one of the nation's top producing dairy states, to hear how farmers are dealing. 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
2: Starting at 4 o'clock this afternoon on WVXU. Before that, AI is one of the most...
3: A blue alert has been issued for unknown subject, wanted for assaulting a law enforcement officer in Smiths Grove, Kentucky on September 28, 26 at 2:47 p.m. The suspect is description is unknown at this time and may be traveling in a bluish-gray Hyundai Civic AL temporary tag TN018596. Law enforcement considers the individual armed and dangerous. 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
6: It's Here and Now. Danny Bones is a working-class rapper with a fast-growing following on the British far right. He looks like a white nationalist skinhead, but his musical style imitates Afro-Caribbean musicians in East London. His lyrics blame immigrants and Muslims for Britain's ills. In one music video, he's shown beating a man and deporting him. His biggest hit is This Is England.

0: That song has almost 700,000 downloads on Spotify and over 420,000 views on YouTube. Impressive numbers for a newcomer, except Danny Bones isn't a real person. He's a political influencer whose persona and playlist were created entirely by artificial intelligence. Effie Webb is a reporter with the Bureau of Investigative Journalism. She uncovered a secret collective that created the fake political influencer and its music, and she joins us now from London. Effie, welcome to Here and Now.
1: Thank you for having me.
0: So first, how did you become aware of Danny Bones?
1: Yeah, Danny Bones sort of caught my eye, or my Twitter algorithm, you could say, in January of this year, 2 months after the AI rapper himself had launched. There's been this kind of meteoric rise. He's tops an iTunes hip-hop chart with This Is England. Not only that, but he is this hybrid between a political commentator.
2: A blue alert has been issued for unknown subject, wanted for assaulting a law enforcement officer in Smiths Grove, Kentucky on September 28, 26 at 2:47 p.m. The suspect is description is unknown at this time and may be traveling in a bluish-gray Honda Civic AL temporary tag TN018596. Law enforcement considers the individual armed and dangerous. If seen, do not approach. Call 911. Stay tuned to local media for updates.
0: And his most popular song, This Is England, has more than 1 million total views and listens combined. I want to play listeners a short clip from another song called Shut Up, which has almost 160,000 listens on Spotify.

0: So it's full of offensive language and messages, but the production quality is pretty slick. And that makes me wonder, do fans realize this is AI?
1: It's a good question, and I think it's worth splitting up Danny Bones, the AI avatar, who, to me at least, does look obviously synthetic, and you see him in all these very outlandish situations, whether that's, yeah, deporting people, whether that's, you know, in a crusade, etc. The music, on the other hand, is much harder to tell, and I think that's definitely the case for his fan base. So I've actually spoken to some of his fans, and they, until I sort of made them aware, thought Danny Bones was a real person.
2: I've seen him on so many interviews and everything, and you know, you can't fault the guy.
1: Danny Bones, the AI guy.
2: I don't.
1: When did you first hear about Danny Bones?
3: Oh, it was only recently. I like to find new music on my Spotify, you know, you can do the shuffle and then the special shuffle. I just did that.
1: And do you think it's weird that he's AI?
3: Is he AI? He's not a real person. I don't know this yet. I don't know about him. Wow.
0: So in your reporting, you discovered that the creators behind Danny Bones call themselves the Node Project, and they were paid by the now defunct far-right party Advance UK to create music and imagery for their candidates in elections. The AI character was even praised at a rally by the extreme right anti-Islam instigator Tommy Robinson, who served prison time for multiple crimes. Let's listen.
4: Oh, Danny Bones, yeah? Even the AI characters are on our side in this battle, yeah?
0: So did you find out, did this character help the party appeal to angry and disaffected youth that Bone seems to be modeled on?
1: Yes, it's a very savvy move, I think, from a party that was very traditional, very kind of Christian nationalist values, to be pioneering this sort of more novel form of campaigning and technology. Whether or not we should be using AI is a different question. But I do think, especially the kind of grime, rap, drill genres that the Danny Bones character and the Node Project lean into, does appeal to that younger demographic. And I would also say that I had a look at some of the targeted ads they were doing, and lo and behold, the ads were targeting 18 to 34 year old males predominantly, which is sort of that demographic.
0: So you were able to track down and unmask the people who created Danny Bones. Who are the Node Project?
1: After lots of digging, we did identify Denver Bamba, who is a music producer and audio engineer, and a second person, Theo Blackledge, who also has worked in similar kind of music circles and is now a sort of animator 3D artist, both from a very similar music scene. They declined an interview, but we did have a relatively long back and forth with them.
0: One of their music videos shows Danny Bones throwing a man to the ground and deporting him. So a lot of this is hateful, even violent. What's been the reaction of British authorities and anti-hate campaigners?
1: The first thing I think is worth mentioning was the social media action. And I would say TikTok, Meta and other platforms are relatively lenient, actually, in terms of what is and isn't deemed hateful, I suppose. But they did both act on taking down this hateful content. So I think that really signaled, like, this wasn't just sort of trivial. Anti-hate campaigners as well, I think, were troubled at the fact that this clearly synthetic character had grown a sort of pretty loyal following. And who's to say, in the next sort of 3 to 6 months to a year, that this sort of synthetic character will become more and more lifelike and therefore kind of more and more influential.
0: Well, the creators defend themselves by saying that they're not political, that they don't consider Danny Bones to be far right, and that this is just free speech. What do you say to that?
1: I think the denial of the far right is a common tactic in the far right playbook. They argue it is an art project and that there is nothing remotely political about Danny Bones. They've rejected Islamophobia. They've rejected characterizations like that. I don't have to be the one to label it that, but I think the content that has been banned for literal hate speech, etc., it's quite hard to argue anything but that, and I would dispute it being an art project.
0: I'm talking to Effie Webb from the Bureau of Investigative Journalism in the UK about her investigation into the far-right AI rapper Danny Bones and the people behind this creation. I want to play one more short clip of a, quote, Danny Bones piece called UK. Let's listen.
5: Stand up. We need to stand up. Because in the UK, you say the truth and you get banged up. So put your hand up.
0: Ironically, this music is based on a British genre, grime and drill music, styles that originate in South and East London's black communities. Why use a style created by marginalized immigrant-heavy communities to preach hate against other immigrants?
1: Indeed. And the creators behind the Node Project, it turns out, actually work in those exact genres and within predominantly kind of black and ethnic minority artist circles. I suppose there is a element of inspiration that they are taking. And actually, they told me this in an email, that they have taken inspiration from the artists they work with on their day to day into this AI skinhead character, which I think is interesting. It's totally ironic. And I think it makes the extreme nature of Danny Bones slightly more palatable and slightly more cool, I suppose, if they are trying to mobilize younger, slightly more apolitical, perhaps, voters or potential voters. I think this does something that other groups haven't done.
0: So tell us, have real artists in these genres of grime and drill music denounced this cultural appropriation that's being used to promote anti-immigrant hate?
1: Absolutely. I mean, I've spoken to, coming on to 4 or 5 now, and they are insulted when I even sort of suggested it was hip hop or grime. They thought the co-option of those kind of genres was not just ironic, but totally kind of cynical and obscene.
0: You asked Spotify and some other social media companies if they realized they were providing a platform for an AI dressed up as a person. How did they respond?
1: Spotify's response was interesting and I think quite nuanced, actually. So they were saying, the issue is often, you know, do we put an AI transparency or AI disclosure label? Should we do that? Yes or no? The issue with music is that it's not as binary as is there AI, isn't it? It is more of a sliding scale. And I think that is a fair defense from Spotify. However, that begs the question then, when does this end? If Spotify just becomes full of AI slop, then is that the world you want to live in? Is that the kind of culture we want to promote? And what does that mean for real artists trying to make it big?
0: I've been speaking with Effie Webb, a reporter with the Bureau of Investigative Journalism, about her reporting on the far-right AI rapper Danny Bones and the people behind it. Effie, thank you so much.
1: Thanks so much for having me.
0: It's Here and Now.
6: 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Just one wreck reported this hour. It's on Stewart Road at Madison Road.
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10: 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But the president's no tech whiz.
11: Everything's computer.
10: That's why he has a human printer.
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10: So, on Today Explained from Vox, we're going to talk about Trump's AI whisperer, China's AI ambitions, and whether there's any room for safety between the two.
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10: Today Explained, Sean Ramos-Firm here with senior correspondent at Vox, Andrew Prokop. Andrew, what is Donald Trump's plan when it comes to AI?
15: First of all, it's not AI, it's SI. Trump has decided to rename artificial intelligence superintelligence because he thinks artificial intelligence makes people think it's fake or phony or something.
16: And it is not fake. It's actually amazing.
15: So there's a rebranding underway.
16: From this point forward, all of United States documents and hopefully the world's will be changed to use the much more accurate term super as opposed to artificial. So it's super intelligence.
15: He loves it. He thinks it's wonderful. He wants to let it rip.
16: In other words, welcome to the new world of super intelligence SI.
15: He's all full steam ahead.
10: And you recently wrote for our Yellow website that a lot of this is on account of because of a podcast host named David Sacks. Who is David Sacks?
15: David Sacks, he's probably the most important person advising Trump on AI right now.
16: He's worth a fortune. He's made a lot of money. He's a very rich billionaire.
15: Sacks, you know, he's a longtime Silicon Valley figure, a venture capitalist. You know, basically in the 2020s, he became much more politically outspoken. He started co-hosting this podcast, the All In podcast, with three other venture capitalists. All right, everybody, welcome back to the number one podcast in the world, the All In podcast in the news. He took a hard turn against woke.
17: The woke mind virus almost requires this whitewashing of the past. But
15: against Democrats.
17: All I can say to these establishment Democrats is play stupid games, win stupid prizes.
15: Gradually sort of made the transition to outright support of Donald Trump during the 2024 election. He hosted a fundraiser for Trump at his house.
16: Oh, I love that house he has. I love David's house.
15: And then when Trump won, he named David Sacks the White House czar of artificial intelligence and crypto.
17: Everything changed after President Trump came on my podcast. And I accepted this job as crypto czar because I thought it was a once in a lifetime opportunity to work.
15: So Sacks served in that position for a little over a year. Now he's back outside government, but he still has major influence through his connections in the Valley and his ability to call Trump up on the phone.
16: Call me on my cell phone number.
10: Yeah, I believe we talked about Sacks back when he was still in the White House.
18: Okay, so David Sacks goes from outside of the Washington, D.C. establishment into a role in the White House, in the Trump White House.
10: What are Sacks' feelings about how the government should regulate AI?
15: So Sacks is very much what's been called light touch. Some would say basically no touch about regulation. He argues that we're seeing an amazing time of American innovation. We're seeing technological achievements, and we need to let that, you know, basically go full steam ahead without interference from the government that could get in the way of or squelch these innovations. But there is a wrinkle in his support for and championing of the AI industry in that he loves the AI industry, but he is very much not a fan of the two leading American AI companies, specifically OpenAI and Anthropic. In fact, he really loathes Anthropic. He's just constantly taking shots at them.
17: Anthropic was
13: the porcupine. Anthropic will be the most powerful monopoly ever created in human history. You got Anthropic effectively conducting its own foreign policy here.
15: That's because he has a different vision for the future of the industry and for how it should evolve. The AI that most people are familiar right now is ChatGPT from OpenAI.
18: Hey.
15: Or Claude from Anthropic.
19: Hey, it's me, Claude.
15: The way you use them is you sign up with this company and you use the product that they host. We are their customers. We are using their product. He supports something called open weight or open source AI, which is different from OpenAI, the company. Open weight or open source AI is the idea that rather than having closed proprietary models that are expensive to use and controlled by just these two big companies, we should publish the models themselves, their weights, their parameters, just publish them online. And so other people could use them, modify them, run them as they see fit without needing to go through a big company.
20: How does Sachs's love for open source, open weight AI models end up influencing the president when it comes to regulation, which is what so many people are calling for right now?
15: The reason why it matters in Sachs's advice is that he has been extremely skeptical of AI safety concerns and AI risk concerns.
13: I think this is becoming a panic. We're in an election season and there is an incentive for political actors to try and amplify the fear. And I think this is a moment to really, I think, calm down a little bit.
15: In his view, these concerns are kind of a plot or an op that is designed to bring down government regulation. If you say the technology is dangerous, government's going to have to regulate it, and they're going to drive these open weight, open source models, put restrictions on how they can be used, drive them out of business, and basically enshrine the dominance of the big two, OpenAI and Anthropic. That sounds a little, a lot like a stretch to me. Saying your product might cause human extinction is not exactly the best way to win friends and to get people on your side. You know, having said that, when you get into specifics about exactly what should be done about AI safety, there are definitely proposals that would benefit these big companies and would disadvantage their open weight competitors.
20: David Sachs is a businessman, and AI is very good for business right now, especially in the eyes of the president of the United States. Why would he be against two of the most successful companies in the country, OpenAI and Anthropic?
15: Well, there's a lot of money on both sides of this question. And Sachs and the venture capital ecosystem that he is part of is basically making bets on the open weight, open source models and various software startups that could use those open weight, open source models to create software products for people. I should also say that Sachs has some very powerful allies on this in the industry. Jensen Huang of NVIDIA, he's very invested in this open weight model as well. That would mean more customers for NVIDIA chips. And then you also have Mark Zuckerberg of Meta, who has embraced the open weight crusade. He wrote a post about how superintelligence should be for everyone.
21: Meta will contribute to this by building leading personal superintelligence agents and models, including open source models, and delivering them to billions of people around the world.
20: It occurs to me, Andrew, that some of the most popular open source AI models are, how do I say this, Chinese?
15: Yes, that is correct. China is currently the leader in open weight model development. The most popular models are from the companies DeepSeek and Moonshot. So this is an issue that came up when Sachs was still in the White House last year. It related to Jensen Huang of NVIDIA, who makes the most advanced AI chips. Hawks, specifically national security-minded officials, they wanted to put more restrictions on how NVIDIA could sell those advanced AI chips abroad to other countries in the Gulf and also to China itself. And Sachs became Jensen Huang's biggest ally inside the Trump administration, lobbying the president to, no, we shouldn't put these restrictions on chip sales. We should try to sell more chips to other countries. That would be good for America. Don't buy this idea being advanced by the hawks that if we sell good AI chips to China, then suddenly China's going to win the AI race. That's not a serious concern. The hawks say that is a serious concern. They believe that maintaining America's AI lead over China is crucial. So they were baffled by Trump's decision to basically bless these chip sales abroad. And Sachs is a big reason why that happened. Officials have wanted to do more. They are concerned about the risks on both cyber and on national security regarding China. It's been the president who has not really been listening to their advice. But time will tell if Trump decides to keep listening to outside phone calls from David Sachs and Jensen Huang, or if he decides to sort of trust the people he's appointing on this internally.
20: When Today Explain is back, we're going to ask if the people in
2: China
20: worry about AI as much as we do here in the United States.

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2: Coming up on WVXU, President Trump announced plans to cancel more than $800 million in congressionally approved spending, a move in that some in his own party are calling illegal. A Christian writer explores how to manage feelings of anxiety about the risks posed by artificial intelligence. And after a botched execution in May, some doctors in Tennessee have asked the state to stop involving healthcare professionals in executions. Join Juana Summers and Sasha Pfeiffer for All Things Considered starting at 4 o'clock on 91.7 WVXU and 88.5 WMUB.
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4: Kyle Chan is a fellow at the Brookings Institution. He thinks a lot about China and tech and China's relationship with the United States. We spoke to him this morning about how, as a country, China's even more into AI than we are.
5: Yeah, in fact, China has some concrete plans to boost AI adoption through the country, including its recent AI Plus initiative. And their goal is to try to boost the penetration of AI in so-called terminal devices, everything from computers to smartphones, to 90% or more by 2030. It's going really fast, and it is in part like a state mobilization effort. There are state-owned companies. There are government agencies that are trying to integrate AI. But also there's just an enthusiasm from the general population. If you look at surveys like the latest Gallup poll, people in China are much more enthusiastic and positive about how AI might help them and help the country. It's quite a striking contrast with what you see in the US in terms of attitudes towards AI.
4: Right, because people here are worried about AI as an existential threat. People here are worried about AI taking their jobs. People here are worried about AI data centers in their backyards. Is that not the vibe in China?
5: Not so much. There is some concern about AI and jobs. But in general, China's not worried about AI wiping out humanity. You really don't hear that from the Chinese policymakers. There's no talk about a P-doom, the probability that AI will wipe out humanity. So this is just a different approach to AI risk in general.
4: And why not the existential risk?
5: You know, one factor, I think, is sci-fi and the culture. And
4: we've watched too many movies.
5: It seems like every major sci-fi book or film involves machines trying to kill us all.
6: Anyone we haven't unplugged is potentially an agent. Inside the Matrix, they are everyone and they are no one.
7: Stop. Stop. Ava, I said stop.
8: Whoa.
9: You're close. Give them to me now.
5: And I think that that idea has become very prevalent. And when you imagine a future with AI, that is kind of the primary or one of the primary futures that people imagine. Versus in China, I think a lot of the attitude towards technology in general, not just AI, is about using this edge to keep up and to become more competitive. And so for a lot of people in China, technology was something that they saw transform their lives you know, in real time. And Chinese leaders think it's the key to, you know, China's future modernization and transformation to a global superpower.
4: Okay, let's talk about what concerns there are, if not P-Doom.
5: So one of the biggest concerns that Chinese political leaders have when it comes to AI is political and social instability. They don't want AI-generated content to act the way that social media or the internet broadly could, which is to disseminate information, maybe deepfakes, maybe viral news that could threaten the CCP's hold on power, right?
10: I've been testing DeepSeek for weeks, and I'm going to expose some shocking examples of censorship and propaganda that I found.
11: Here, it refuses to respond to a question referencing the Tiananmen Square massacre.
12: Who is the president of Taiwan? Also, beyond its scope. And how many people did Mao murder? Well, apparently Mao is being praised instead.
5: For AI-generated content, it was about making sure that the models didn't say the wrong things about sensitive topics. Yeah, a lot of this is about social and political risk rather than about existential technological risk per se. So from pretty early on, China has been developing a model registration system where basically AI services have to be vetted in advance and go through a battery of tests where they're asked sensitive political questions. And they're supposed to either not answer them or say the right thing, quote unquote, before they are officially registered. And once they're registered, then they can be released to the public. So it's a pretty tight regulatory framework for controlling things like political content.
4: But we know that there's a high unemployment rate in China, especially among young people, which is also a great concern of the government. Are the people and or the government worried about this bullish approach to AI that some huge percentage of every aspect of Chinese industry should have AI integrated by 2030 could affect employment numbers?
5: Yes and no. On the one hand, China is actually facing this demographic problem with a shrinking labor force, fewer people who want to go into, say, factory jobs, but China still wants to make everything the world wants to buy.
4: Mm.
5: And so they see AI as a partial solution to that, a way to automate things like manufacturing. On the other hand, though, there are growing concerns in China about job loss. And you see also some recent court cases in China where they basically are telling employers, you cannot use AI as a reason to fire workers.
13: While in the US, we are openly advertising and moving towards replacing our workforce with robots and AI, Chinese courts just made it illegal to replace workers with robots.
14: If your job is replaced with AI, can the company just lay you off? A court in China says, not so fast.
5: But I think overall, what they're trying to do is they're trying to find this balance between the diffusion of the technology.
15: A blue alert has been issued for unknown subject, wanted for assaulting a law enforcement officer in Smiths Grove, Kentucky on September 28, 26 at 2:47 p.m. The suspect is description is unknown at this time and may be traveling in a bluish-gray Honda Civic AL temporary tag TN018596. Law enforcement considers the individual armed and dangerous. If seen, do not approach. Call 911. Stay tuned to local media for updates.
4: Tension in his visit to Washington last week. Did you notice any?
5: The weird thing is that just between these two men, there seems to be this kind of bromance where especially Trump really fawns over Xi Jinping.
16: My relationship with President Xi is an extraordinary one. He's for China, I'm for the U.S., but other than that, we love each other.
5: I think he has tremendous respect, even admiration, for Xi Jinping's grip on power and control over the government apparatus in general.
17: Xi is a great gentleman. He's now president for life. President for life.
18: He's great.
17: And look, he was able to do that. I think it's great.
18: May want to give that a shot someday.
5: What is happening under the surface, though, is continuing tensions and a deep competitive structural relationship that involves especially competition in AI. AI has emerged as a new fault line of competition between the U.S. and China, one that could come to define the relationship going forward. And so I think that, you know, on the one hand, while they're talking about even cooperation on things like AI safety and AI risk, on the other hand, there's a whole bunch of issues where the U.S. wants to lead, China wants to also get ahead. And when it comes to things like distillation or cyber capabilities, it's as zero-sum as it's ever been.
18: Who's winning?
5: Well, it depends on what you're looking at and how you define winning. So if you're talking about the best models, for sure the U.S. And virtually everyone in China would agree, right? In fact, Anthropic's Claude is very popular in China, even though technically Anthropic bans its use in China.
18: Huh.
5: To give you a sense.
18: But aren't their open source models kind of popular here?
5: Yes, exactly. Yeah. So Chinese open source models are getting more popular in the U.S., especially at a time when some of the capabilities are so incredible that most normal people don't really need them. And they also don't want to pay for the most advanced and most expensive models. And so, yeah, ultimately, it's this weird sort of cooperation and competition at the same time.
18: Okay, so American models are popular in China. Chinese models are popular in America. We're at each other's throats, but quietly, politely, bro-y. Does the Cold War of it all, though, make it all but certain that safety isn't going to really be a chief priority for either country until something terrible happens?
5: Yeah, the fierce level of competition and the very, very deep distrust between the two countries makes any kind of cooperation on AI safety very, very difficult. Even just talking to each other, having the US and China establish an official AI dialogue, which apparently they've agreed to, is seen as a huge first step, even though they're just talking. There's a long, long road to go before, you know, we can even think about something like an arms control treaty or a broader international agreement about AI and AI safety. But I think that's what some people, especially in Silicon Valley, are trying to jump to.
4: Kyle Chan, Brookings, Andrew Prokop-Vox, Peter Balanon-Rosen, Jolie Myers, Bridger Dunnigan, David Tatasciore, Gabriel Donatov, Sean Ramos-Firm, Today Explained.

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3: Firefighter. 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
1: On the ramp from Paddock to northbound 75, there's a vehicle stopped. It's blocked. The whole ramp lane is blocked. Eastbound Reagan at I-71, there's a wreck on the right shoulder. And on Harrison at New Haven Road and Biddle Road, there's also a report of a wreck. All things considered in local news are next.
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8: It's been a dramatic 2 days in Great Britain. First, British police said they'd foiled a terror plot near a military base used by the U.S.
9: But today, those suspects were released without charge.
8: For Monday, September 28th, this is All Things Considered from NPR News. I'm Sasha Pfeiffer.
9: And I'm Juana Summers. The Trump administration has issued new rules weakening fuel efficiency standards for cars.
10: It slows progress to where everybody knows the industry is eventually going. Then we make our auto companies less competitive.
8: Plus, the effort to let the NCAA reinstate limits on athlete transfers and eligibility.
9: Also, choosing the right school for your child can be complicated, and even more complicated if your child is Black.
11: Whatever decision you make is going to be a hard one.
8: And we speak with the author of a new novel about loneliness, feeling invisible, and developing literary crushes on authors.
9: First News.
12: Live from NPR News, I'm Lakshmi Singh. President Trump's rolling back Biden-era fuel economy standards for new vehicles powered by gasoline. The new rules were released shortly after the president rejected an Iranian proposal to open the Strait of Hormuz, where oil shipping disruptions have sent energy prices surging. Separately, Trump announced a plan to build a $15 billion steel mill in Iowa, which is expected to create as many as 2,000 permanent jobs. The Trump administration has issued mixed messages about the recent U.S.-China meetings a day after the ambassador to China, David Perdue, told Fox News Sunday this.
13: President Trump continues to say, hey, we sell arms to other people around the world. He actually asked President Xi, would he like to buy some at one point?
12: Today, a reporter asked President Trump about it.
14: Did you make such a suggestion?
15: To China?
14: To China.
15: You mean to Taiwan?
14: No, to China. That's what he said.
15: I never heard of that one. I'm going to have to ask him. You mean we're going to sell? No, they probably like to buy it because we do make better equipment than them. So maybe it's a good idea.
12: Trump says Purdue meant to say Taiwan. Ongoing Russian drone and missiles have hit several regions in Ukraine, including the capital, where drones killed at least two people. NPR's Joanna Kakissis reports Ukraine says its drones attacked oil facilities and defense plants in Russia.
16: Air raid sirens go off every couple of hours in Kyiv, followed by explosions. Russian drones hit a food market on the western outskirts of the Ukrainian capital. Drones also hit homes, gas stations, and communications facilities. Russia also hit a commercial vessel off the coast of Odessa and apartment buildings in northern, central, and southern Ukraine. In a weekend video address, Ukrainian President Volodymyr Zelensky said Russians have amped up the production of jet-powered drones, which are hard to shoot down. We are developing our response, Zelensky said, including several effective prototypes types of interceptors that can take down Russian jet drones. Joanna Kakissis, NPR News, Kyiv.
12: Prosecutors say they're reopening an investigation into allegations of sexual assault by members of the Chi Phi fraternity, Cornell University. WSKG's Aurora Berry reports on public uproar following a lawsuit against the university, several Greek life organizations, and fraternity members.
17: The plaintiff in the lawsuit was a Cornell student at the time of the incident. The lawsuit says she was drugged and sexually assaulted by seven fraternity members in 2024. Tompkins County District Attorney Matthew Van Houten says the plaintiff, quote, did not allege that she was drugged against her will or gang raped in her original statement. Van Houten says the case will now go before a grand jury. Cornell's Vice President for University Relations, Kyle Kimball, says that the university supports the decision to reopen the investigation. The lawsuit says Cornell didn't do enough to protect the plaintiff.
12: That's Aurora Berry. It's NPR.
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1: Good afternoon. It's 4:04, 75 degrees in Cincinnati, 73 degrees in Dayton. This is 91.7 WVXU. I'm Bill Reinhart. A Cincinnati Council Committee voted today to approve new security regulations for public parking lots and garages.

0: odds, we have to get a hold of that. There are just too many shootings out there.
1: Two versions of the ordinance passed out of committee. One exempted surface lots from the requirement for cameras or on-site staff. Both are expected to be on the agenda for a final vote Wednesday. The version that requires cameras or staffing is expected to be the one that goes into effect in January. Electric bikes and scooters are increasingly popular, especially with kids. That's prompting governments to reevaluate current bike laws. In Boone County, officials are seeking public input on how to write a new law, but discussed preliminary findings at a meeting last week. Resident Ralph Mitchell is a former chair of the Kentucky Bicycle Bikeway Commission. He's concerned children aren't learning how to ride safely and need more education.
2: No matter what law you pass, no matter what ordinance union passes, without some sort of educational component, it's pointless.
1: Mitchell says the county fiscal court could apply for state grants to provide courses. Residents have until Wednesday to fill out a public input survey. Kentucky Transportation Cabinet says a ramp will be closed in Kenton County overnight as part of the ongoing Brent Spence Bridge Corridor project. The ramp from West 4th Street to southbound I-71-75 will close at 11 o'clock tonight. It should be open before 5 a.m. ODOT reminds drivers the ramp from eastbound US 50 to the southbound interstate is also closed. That detour will take you through downtown Cincinnati. The closure should take about 4 months. Clear in 51 tonight, sunny tomorrow, a little bit warmer, a high of 77. It's 75 degrees now.
3: From NPR News, this is All Things Considered. I'm Juana Summers.
4: And I'm Sasha Pfeiffer. At first, British police said they'd foiled a suspected terror plot. They arrested five masked men near a military base that the U.S. uses to launch attacks on Iran. President Trump said they'd been under surveillance for a while. But then, this afternoon, authorities released the suspects on bail without charge. NPR's Lauren Freyer at our London Bureau is here to walk us through what sounds like a dramatic 36 hours or so. Hi, Lauren.
5: Hi, Sasha.
4: This seems like quite an about-face. Walk us through the timeline.
5: This has been happening near RAF Royal Air Force Base Fairford. It's one of the bases that hosts these big US B-1 bombers that take off for missions over Iran. And it's in a rural area called the Cotswolds, popular with tourists, green bucolic hills a couple hours west of London. The crisis started in the wee hours of Sunday morning when a farmer coming home late says she saw three vans filled with masked men. She called police, they intercepted the vehicles, arrested five men, and held them on suspicion of explosives offenses and terrorism. Now, British TV has been wall-to-wall coverage with this, including aerial footage of a bomb disposal robot sort of poking at the doors of these white vans. Prime Minister Andy Burnham called an emergency national security meeting. And then, abruptly, police came out and said they'd freed the suspects on bail.
4: And why? Why did they free them?
5: They haven't quite said. So despite that robot footage, police have not confirmed that any explosives were actually found. It's the use of this base for Iran attacks that drew attention, that maybe these masked men were from the Middle East or connected to events there. Back in July, Iran had threatened British bases, calling them legitimate targets because they host U.S. troops. And Iran, as you know, has retaliated against U.S. and Israeli attacks by striking U.S. allies in the Gulf, for example. But today, the Iranian embassy in London issued a statement saying it categorically rejects what it calls malicious speculation that these suspects have any links to Iran.
4: So that's what the Iranians said. What do the Brits say?
5: That the suspects are British citizens, all in their mid-20s, living in London. And while the men have been released, the head of UK counterterrorism policing, Lawrence Taylor, told reporters this.
6: We are considering this from every possible angle, including that this may be actively committed by proxies or individuals either knowingly or unknowingly working on behalf of a foreign state.
5: He also said the suspects could be criminals trying to make money and could have been roped into working for hostile states, maybe without even knowing. At the UN General Assembly last week and elsewhere in recent weeks, we've heard British and other European officials warn about this, you know, intimidation, threats, hostile activity by Russia, by Iran, and by non-state groups. It's worth noting that RAF Fairford has been the target of anti-war protesters as well, and many British bases have also been vandalized. Some of those protesters have been charged with terrorism offenses in the past.
4: Lauren, when President Trump was asked about these arrests, he said that the suspects had been, in his words, under view for a long time and we got them. What are British officials saying about that?
5: Nothing.

0: nothing about intelligence collaboration with the U.S. at all. The U.S. troops have been operating at RAF Fairford and many other British bases for decades. And that continues, even though the British government has voiced opposition to the Iran war. The British Defense Secretary Wes Streeting was asked today about whether that long-running military cooperation now makes Britain vulnerable to attack. And he said no. He thinks the relationship actually keeps Britain safer rather than the opposite.
1: That is NPR's Lauren Frayer in London. Lauren, thanks for covering this.
0: You're welcome. Thank you.
2: The White House is again withholding hundreds of millions of dollars in money specifically appropriated by Congress, with potentially more on pause. That money's meant for things like refugee resettlement and controlling diseases like HIV and malaria. The Government Accountability Office says refusing to spend that money is illegal. We are going to spend the next few minutes looking at how this violates the law and then what the consequences are for people abroad who rely on life-saving foreign aid from the U.S. NPR congressional reporter Eric McDaniel kicks us off with the view from Washington.
3: Congress has the power of the purse. Each year, they pass legislation to dictate how and where the government must use your tax dollars. The executive branch is supposed to fulfill those instructions. But for the second year in a row, the Trump administration has withheld allocations for programs it disagrees with, using what's known as a pocket rescission. The administration sat on the money for months and only notified Congress that it wouldn't spend it after it was already too late for lawmakers to respond.
4: It's one of our executive tools. It's been used before. It is a fully legal approach.
3: That's White House budget official Russ Vogt talking to CNN last year. He also appeared at the time before the Senate Appropriations Committee, where its top Democrat, Patty Murray of Washington, made clear how she felt about the administration's pocket rescission maneuver.
5: Your notion of this pocket rescission defies common sense and, by the way, the plain text of the law.
3: This year, the cuts total more than $810 million. They target immigration services, programs that serve racial and sexual minorities, and address climate change. The White House calls it historic action to eliminate wasteful and harmful spending. According to the Government Accountability Office, an independent, nonpartisan watchdog agency, though, it's illegal. Josh Chaffetz is a law and politics professor at Georgetown University. He wrote the book, Congress's Constitution, Legislative Authority, and the Separation of Powers.
6: I tend to think of violations of the power of the purse as not just unconstitutional, but actually anti-constitutional. They sort of strike at the foundation of Congress's role in our constitutional order.
3: Lawmakers, including at least one Republican, are mad. Top GOP Senate Appropriator Susan Collins of Maine said that the White House does not get to decide which programs are worth funding. Murray calls it theft from the American people. It's just the latest example of President Trump's abrogation of congressional powers. Chaffetz notes that the power of the purse underpins all the legislature's other powers, too.
6: When Congress really doesn't like that the executive branch has gone off and gotten the United States into an armed conflict, it will often, it has in the past often cut off spending as a way of ending that conflict.
3: And Trump has conducted military operations in Iran, Venezuela, Yemen, the Caribbean, and the Pacific Ocean, all without congressional authorizations. And for the most part, Congress, controlled by Republicans, has failed to push back. With the House of Representatives gone until the midterm elections and the Senate in town for just another week, that's unlikely to change. Eric McDaniel, NPR News, Washington.
1: Some of the money that Congress has allocated that the Trump administration has not spent yet is for international health and development aid. NPR's Fatma Tanis covers global health and development, and she's here to tell us more. Hi, Fatma.
7: Hi, Sasha.
1: How much overall did Congress allocate for global health this year?
7: So more than $9 billion taxpayer dollars were earmarked for health programs all around the world. It's just a fraction of the overall health budget. But what's remarkable about it is that in 2025, the Trump administration slashed billions in global health funds. And then Congress came back the next year and set the budget at pretty much the same level with only about a 6% reduction. It appeared to be a clear message that there's bipartisan support for global health funding, but there's still about $1.3 billion that the administration hasn't spent.
1: And that $1.3 billion in unspent money, what was it intended for?
7: For treatments and prevention for HIV and malaria and maternal and child health programs. Last week, Republican Senator Susan Collins from Maine wrote a letter to senior administration officials urging them to spend that money as it was intended before it expires on September 30. Stephen Morrison with the Center for Strategic and International Studies says this is part of the White House strategy.
8: They clearly want to continue to chip away at the authority of Congress to mandate spending in global health.
7: So now the administration could allocate the money as Congress intended by September 30. They could also use it to pay for shutting down USAID, or they could do a pocket rescission. I should note that we have reached out to the State Department and the White House for comment.
1: Fatma, you know very well that last year there were major cuts in global health aid and government US government spending. But the US has been spending money on foreign assistance this year. So how is that money being used?
7: Well, the core of it are these bilateral agreements they've reached with 35 low-income countries. The U.S. will be spending around $15 billion over the next 5 years, and partner countries will pitch in significant amounts as well. The administration says its goal is to have these countries carry the financial burden for their own health issues and rely less on U.S. funding. Now, this is something that many global health experts say is a pragmatic approach and in the right direction. However, it's also a major pivot from the previous model of U.S. foreign aid. And the rollout of this has been rocky, according to Jocelyn Estes. She's with the Center for Global Development.
9: They're sort of building the plane while flying it. And so if this administration's bet on this new approach doesn't work, there are real patients and real people who will suffer the consequences.
7: Estes and others are concerned about whether these low-income countries will develop the technical capability to manage big health programs in such a short time frame.
1: The countries that have signed these agreements with the U.S., what are you hearing from them?
7: So recently, I've spoken with officials from Liberia and Rwanda. On the one hand, this new system allows governments to set their own health care priorities rather than have a donor government decide it. On the other hand, it's significantly less money than they were receiving from the U.S. just a year ago, and countries are still grappling with the loss of those funds. Now, they're expected to spend even more as part of these agreements. Tom Boyke is with the Council on Foreign Relations, and he says it's going to be a big financial challenge for them.
10: We've looked at the budgets announced by those countries, their domestic budgets, and whether or not we see a sign that they are picking up the slack from the shortfall in U.S. development assistance. And there, too, it seems not.
7: So far, we have not really seen these agreements being implemented. Many of them are more like frameworks without details at this point. So we expect to know a little bit more about what it's going to look like by the end of the year.
1: That is NPR's Fatma Tanis. Thank you.
7: Thank you.

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1: Coming up on WVXU, a new survey shows the poverty rate among older Americans is rising. It's especially among those who are approaching retirement. More on a trend that's occurring just as the country's overall poverty rate has hit a record low. It's coming up at 4:40 this afternoon during All Things Considered on 91.7 WVXU.
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1: This traffic report is supported by MAD, Mothers Against Drunk Driving. Northbound I-75 on the ramp from Paddock, there was a truck stopped. It's been moved out of the way, though. Eastbound Ronald Reagan at I-71, there's a wreck on the right shoulder. And there's a wreck on Harrison at New Haven Road. Clear skies tonight, cool again, a low of 51. Sunny on Tuesday, a high of 77 tomorrow. 75 degrees now. 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
6: This is All Things Considered from NPR News. I'm Sasha Pfeiffer.
0: And I'm Juana Summers. The Trump administration is weakening another Biden-era effort to make cars more fuel efficient. It is rolling back fuel efficiency standards for new cars made in the next 5 years. The administration says this will make cars cheaper, but critics say there are a lot of hidden costs. Here to talk about it all is cars and energy reporter Willa Rubin. Hey there.
7: Hello.
0: Willa, just start by telling us, what are these fuel efficiency standards?
7: Yeah, so these are the CAFE standards. That's what they're called. They are the Corporate Average Fuel Economy standards. They've been around since the 70s, and these are government regulations which give car makers a target for how fuel efficient, on average, all their new passenger cars and trucks should be. And to hit that target, that meant that companies could make more electric vehicles and cleaner gas-powered cars to balance out big trucks and SUVs. Now, under Biden, these standards were pretty high. The goal was that 5 years from now, new car fleets would average about 50 miles to the gallon and get about 2% more efficient every year.
0: So what's the new standard?
7: The numbers are smaller. The average for new fleets is just under 35 miles to the gallon. And fuel efficiency only has to rise by up to 1% a year.
0: Why does the Trump administration want to do this?
7: Well, you know, they are using the key word of the moment: affordability. The administration has said that fuel efficiency technologies drive up car sticker prices. They say that the new standards will trim prices by $1,300 on average. And some manufacturers have praised the administration's move here. I heard from the Alliance for Automotive Innovation. It's a trade group that represents big automakers like Ford, Stellantis, and General Motors. Their president, John Bozzella, said the previous standards, quote, effectively required a switch over to electric vehicles that was out of step with market realities and customer demand. He called these new rules and a, quote, appropriate course correction. But critics point out that lower fuel efficiency means you're filling up your tank more often. And by the way, a gallon of gas today costs almost $4.50. That's today's national average, according to AAA. Climate advocates, of course, have said this ignores the less obvious costs of things like more pollution, more health problems, maybe even long-term business problems for the car companies.
0: Well, I mean, how could this be bad for car companies? Don't they make just a ton of money on big gas-guzzling vehicles?
7: Oh, they do. Yeah, exactly. But long-term, I've also talked to economists who say, yes, we buy big cars in the U.S., but globally, there is a ton of momentum for electric vehicles. Sue Helper is an economist at Case Western Reserve University. She studies the auto industry, and she warns that scaling back the CAFE standards could hurt automakers in the long run.
8: Because it slows progress to where everybody knows the industry is eventually going, then we make our auto companies less competitive. We give them less practice in making the cars that both Americans will want in the future and that the rest of the world will want.
7: And in fact, if American car makers are less invested in making EVs, that could let China continue taking the lead in this burgeoning global market.
0: But each administration is changing the standards here, which I imagine would create a lot of uncertainty for these car companies, yeah?
7: Yeah, totally, in a couple of ways. One is that this rollback, it could all get challenged in the courts. Also, we'll have a new president in about 2 years, so the standards, of course, could change again. Plus, all of this comes on top of other question marks for car makers around tariffs. So bottom line, automakers are kind of being whipsawed by all these factors they can't control, but they need to make decisions years in advance to decide which models to build, which factories to design, and all this uncertainty does not leave a great roadmap to work with.
0: NPR's Willa Rubin, thank you.
7: Thank you.
6: A bill to reform college sports is about to clear its biggest hurdle yet. The Senate is expected to vote later today on the Protect College Sports Act. The bill's supporters say it will help tame what they call a Wild West era for college sports. It's expected to pass in the Senate with a bipartisan majority, but its future in the House is unclear. NPR sports correspondent Becky Sullivan is with us to tell us more. Hi, Becky.
9: Hey there.
6: What does this bill do?
9: You know, it actually, right now, it does a lot. You know, broadly speaking, I think the summary to say is that it tackles, you know, as you point out, what its supporters say is this sort of era of chaos in college sports. That Wild West quote that you mentioned, you know, that's something that Ted Cruz, the Republican of Texas, has been saying. He is one of the lead negotiators on this. And what they're referring to essentially is this kind of decade or more long period now that we've been in with litigation against the NCAA that has upended all of these longstanding rules and principles that govern high-level college sports. Like, you know, we've seen college football and basketball especially become these massive multi-billion dollar businesses, and athletes understandably wanted a piece of that pie. And these lawsuits have piled up and they've cut away at rules like transfers, eligibility, obviously pay for athletes. And the way that college sports works, especially at the highest levels, Division I revenue generating, it changes rapidly year to year. And so I talked late last week to Eric Schmidt, a Republican from Missouri. He is a conservative who's generally against the government getting too involved in things, but he decided to be a co-sponsor on this bill. And here's what he said about that.
10: If you would have asked me a few years ago, just a few years ago, whether or not Congress had a role in any of this, I would have been very, very skeptical. But watching it as closely as I have, just as a fan, and then getting to know people, whether they're coaches or athletic directors or players or university presidents, the current trajectory is just unsustainable.
6: And then, Becky, what exactly would the bill do to change this Wild West environment, as Ted Cruz calls it?
9: Yeah, I mean, the big one is that it basically grant the NCAA a limited antitrust exemption to restore some of those rules. So a 5-year eligibility limit that starts once a player has enrolled in school or on their 19th birthday. Players would only be able to transfer once without any penalty. If they want to transfer again, they'd have to sit out a year with some exceptions. It dramatically ups the salary cap, so to speak, sort of revenue that universities are allowed to share in direct payments to players. It would up that to $49 million across all sports for any given school. And it attempts to crack down sort of on some of these, you know, above market value name, image, and likeness deals that have been compensating athletes, trying to get everything on the books. There's a handful of other provisions too, like about agent pay and health and safety requirements. There's some requirements for schools to maintain roster spots and scholarships for women's sports and Olympic sports, although there are some key exemptions there. And those clauses would expire after a set number of years.
6: Becky, I assume the bill has some opponents. What do people oppose?
9: Yeah, it does. I mean, you know, I think what you maybe have heard is that broadly speaking, the bill works to limit what athletes can do, while opponents say it doesn't do enough to address other issues. So the bill's supporters do cite runaway costs of college athletics, things like jumps in spending for recruiting, game day experience, travel costs, because, you know, some of these conferences have gone from regional to national, not to mention a ballooning pay for coaches. And so, you know, there's like 60 or so football coaches, for example, who are now paid more than $5 million per year. That's according to USA Today. And so opponents of the bill says it does too much to limit athletes while not doing enough to address other things.
11: And real quickly, Becky, today a vote is expected in the Senate. Tell me how you expect this to play out.
9: Yeah, there's a few amendments they're going to consider. And then this evening is when the vote is scheduled to happen. After that, it'll go to the House. The catch is the House is on recess right now, not scheduled to return until after the midterms in November. And so it's a little hard to predict what's going to happen there.
11: That is NPR sports correspondent Becky Sullivan. Thank you.
9: You're welcome.

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1: Wall Street Journal reporter Evan Gershkovich spent 16 months in a Russian prison. He says he didn't cry until after he was released.
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3: Eastbound Reagan at I-71, there's a wreck sitting on the right shoulder. There's a wreck on Harrison at New Haven and Biddle Avenue.
0: It's All Things Considered from NPR News. I'm Juana Summers.
5: And I'm Sasha Pfeiffer. Poverty is steadily rising among senior citizens and older adults, and that's especially concerning in the crucial years before retirement.
6: 60%+ saying that they're worried about paying for food. Over 40% saying they ran out of food in the last month.
0: That story, First News.
7: A blue alert has been issued for Imani Branch, wanted for assaulting a law enforcement officer in Smiths Grove, Kentucky on September 28, 26 at 2:47 p.m. The suspect is described as black male with dreadlocks pulled up into a bun and may be traveling in a bluish-gray 2025 Honda Civic temporary tag TN018596. Law enforcement considers the individual armed and dangerous. If seen, do not approach. Call 911. Stay tuned to local media for updates.
8: Compared to the Obama era, preponderance of the evidence. The Trump rules also require that in sexual assault cases, schools hold live hearings where both the accused and the accuser can be cross-examined. Corey Turner, NPR News.
9: OpenAI and Anthropic say they will work with third-party evaluators to make sure their AI products are safe amid concerns about its rapid development. NPR's Ho Jing Nan has more.
10: When people evaluate AI systems, they give the systems a series of questions or scenarios, see how they respond, and install guardrails or add training to mitigate safety concerns. However, currently, evaluation results don't do a very good job of predicting model behavior. They can't predict all the ways people will interact with AI models, and they can't predict how AI models will behave in situations that the evaluations didn't test for. Some researchers also worry that AI systems may become more aware that they were being evaluated and behave differently, making evaluations even less accurate. Evaluators say they need more access to do rigorous work, which is something the AI companies are now offering. Still, the science of evaluations have some ways to go.
9: You're listening to NPR.
3: Good afternoon. It's 4:33 and 76 degrees in Cincinnati. This is 91.7 WVXU. I'm Bill Reinhart. Immigration attorneys and advocates in Greater Cincinnati say citizenship naturalization ceremonies are being canceled as greater scrutiny is applied to applications. Attorney Chuck Hollis says it played out recently at a ceremony he attended.
11: I learned after I arrived there that several people who were expecting to naturalize and become citizens were told basically to go home and that they would be kept waiting.
3: The number of people approved for citizenship in the region has dropped. Data from U.S. Citizenship and Immigration Services shows fewer than half of citizenship applications filed through the agency's Cincinnati field office were approved in the first half of 2026 than in the same time frame the 2 years prior. Tensions are ratcheting up in Carroll County, Kentucky, where two different data center developers are planning hyperscale projects in the rural community of 11,000 people. Capitol reporter Sylvia Goodman says anti-data center activists are now turning to the county ethics commissions.
12: Amy Wright is one of the community members raising ethics complaints about how data center decisions got made in Carroll County. She accuses city council members of voting on a land deal they had a financial stake in and violating open meetings laws along the way. One of her complaints was dismissed at a hearing, but the Ethics Commission is investigating another. Here's Carroll County Ethics Commission member Zach Spencer.
13: We want to air this out because, like I said, I don't want to keep coming back in for more and more complaints.
12: Spencer then read a lengthy list of documents he wants, tracing the course of a hyperscale data center planned on Greens Bottom Road. The city sold the land to Louisville developer Poe Company in a secretive deal a year before it became public. After Spencer read aloud the open records request, the room broke out in a cheer. Wright, who filed the complaint, says it's mostly the outcome she was hoping for.
14: I'm glad that they're willing to just take a step back, look at all of the facts together, and make a determination on it.
12: The Carroll County Data Center is a proposal from Poe Companies and Powerhouse Data Centers, the duo behind the massive data center planned for West Louisville. I'm Sylvia Goodman in Carrollton.
3: Clear and cool tonight, a low of 51. Sunny, a little bit warmer tomorrow, a high of 77. 76 degrees now. 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
5: 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I'm Sasha Pfeiffer.
16: And I'm Juana Summers. Choosing the right school for your child can be a difficult decision, but it can be even more complicated if your child's Black. Janisha Watts is a staff writer at The Atlantic and also the mother of a son approaching school age. She shares her experience in a piece titled, Why I Am Sending My Black Son to Private School, and she joins us now. Welcome.
17: Thank you. Thank you for having me.
16: So we're having this conversation on the heels of a lot of fierce debate about this story that landed in the New York Times magazine. It was written by your friend, Nicole Hannah-Jones. But I want to start this conversation talking about your experience. You grew up in Lexington, Kentucky, and you received what you describe in your piece as an abysmal education. How did that factor in to how you're raising and thinking about educating your son?
17: I guess one thing I want to say, too, is just this is from my experience from Lexington, from my personal experience. But I will say that by the time I graduated high school and I attended community college, I was behind. I discovered that I was behind in English, math. I didn't know a lot of, like, some of the basic things that you should know, I guess. For me, it's just a situation of where I've always just been extremely insecure about my education. Mm-hmm. It's just something that just haunted me. So, like, even now, as a staff writer at The Atlantic, I get very insecure or stressed out by coming across like I may don't know certain information. Yeah. With my son, I just never wanted him to experience what I experienced of, you know, just not knowing or just feeling like you're not smart enough or not picking up on, like, certain social cues or cultural cues.
16: 10 years ago, Nicole Hannah-Jones wrote a cover story for the New York Times Magazine. It was called Choosing a School for My Daughter in a Segregated City. And it charts the decision that she and her husband made to send their daughter to what they describe as a high-poverty, all-Black school in New York. And I just want to just be direct here. I am not a parent, but I do remember when that article came out, it was this big topic of debate among my friends, especially my Black friends. And I wonder if you had a similar experience.
17: I think Nicole is probably one of the most courageous journalists of our times, and she's an incredible journalist. Yeah. And I think that what she was doing was, I mean, I thought it was incredible. And I don't want to speak for Nicole,
16: of course.
17: I just love the idea of thinking about the community as a whole.
16: In your article, you acknowledge that being able to choose a school is a, quote, mark of status. Many parents do not have that option. But you do. Tell me what factors you weighed when choosing to educate your son in the private school system.
17: The biggest factors for me was the education and also the diversity and the rigor of the program. So, I mean, he's still in preschool, but I just wanted to make sure that he was surrounded by diversity. I wanted it to be organic.
16: Janisha, our educational backgrounds are really different. I grew up in Missouri and I attended overwhelmingly white private Catholic schools my whole life. And I would say I got what people would say is a conventionally good education, a great education from a school with great ratings. But I have to say, it was also a super lonely experience. There weren't a lot of other kids that looked like me in my classes. Do you worry about that when you think about educating your son?
17: Yeah, I definitely don't want him to only be the only Black boy. Like, I want there to be other Black and brown kids. So I do want him to see other people to look like him. I do remember, like, a couple weeks ago, he came home and he told me he wanted straight hair.
16: Mm.
17: And I was horrified. And it's not like his school doesn't, I mean, he sees a lot of people that look like him, but, you know, it's just something I had to, like, kind of sit with for a couple days.
16: Yeah. We should talk about the gender factor here, too, because you are raising a Black son in this country. Why do you think it is that many of our young Black boys, our Black men, are failed by this country's public education system?
17: I think I can, from my experience with my son, I can say sometimes that teachers can bring their own biases when they are working with Black children, or they can make assumptions. So I've had experiences when my son was like maybe 1 year old and a teacher used like aggressive language when she was describing his behavior. But I was like, wait, he's one. So I think that's just the lens of how they just viewed in this country.
16: If you could sit down across the table from another Black parent who is wrestling with what is undoubtedly just a really hard choice, what advice might you give them?
17: I will say that whatever decision you make is going to be a hard one. Mm-hmm. I don't believe it's a right or wrong decision, but I think that it's just like you have to kind of like live with it. And even though it's selfish, you have to think about, you know, what you think will work best for your child. And it's sometimes it may hurt you because, you know, other kids may be left behind, you know, like, you know, you see other kids like struggle.
16: Yeah.
17: So I think it's hard. It's very, very hard.
16: Janisha Watts is a staff writer at The Atlantic. Thank you so much for joining us.
17: Oh, thank you. Thank you for having me.
18: Poverty hit a record low overall in the U.S. last year, but U.S. seniors are an exception to that good news. For 5 years running, poverty has been up for that group. NPR's Jennifer Ludden reports on a new survey that aims to figure out what's going on.
19: The latest federal data on poverty is from last year, but the economy, inflation, prices, interest rates, it's changing fast. The AARP Foundation has started surveying low-income older adults every quarter to see how they're coping, and it includes people in the crucial years before retirement.
20: We're seeing people 50 to 64 by every single measure in a more precarious position.
19: Claire Casey is president of AARP Foundation, the philanthropic affiliate of AARP.
20: 60-plus percent saying that they're worried about paying for food. Over 40% saying they ran out of food in the last month.
19: Most say they don't have enough savings to cover a $500 emergency expense. And just under a third report a significant drop in household income in the previous 3 months. Casey says what may be a small crisis for many, say a car breaks down or a family member needs childcare, can be devastating for older, low-wage workers.
20: You're much more likely to end up in the long-term unemployed, and you're much more likely to end up in a job that makes less than the one you were in.
19: The foundation's surveys show more older adults this year are taking on a second job. But Casey says it's clear during what's supposed to be peak earning years, many low-wage workers struggle to save up much at all for retirement. Census Bureau data shows that Social Security helps keep millions out of poverty. But even for those doing okay, rising costs are difficult.
21: I am hauling out my savings to make up the deficits that I have.
19: Ken Heidemann is 67 and lives in Nashua, New Hampshire. His budget deficit is from things like gas, which spiked after the U.S. started the war with Iran.
21: And that translates to probably $90 or $100 more a month for that. Groceries, another $100 for that.
19: And those are just the price hikes that are easy to see.
21: When everything is going up, in a way, it can be like the frog in the boiling pot of water. You don't really see how bad it is until you get up to the cash register and say, well, how did that happen?
19: Heidemann worries his situation may get worse because he doesn't see the cost of living getting better anytime soon. Jennifer Ludden, NPR News.

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1: Today from the Ohio Newsroom, the long road to citizenship.
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1: I'm Kendall Crawford. Ohio has seen a sharp drop in the number of people approved for U.S. citizenship, from about 1,000 per month last year to less than 600 a month in 2026. Across Northeast Ohio, naturalization ceremonies are being canceled, while citizenship applications face delays and increased scrutiny. Sean McDonald of member station IdeaStream Public Media attended a recent ceremony to learn why the road to becoming an American is getting longer for many immigrants.
3: Faith Zenobias Asaya, Tanzania.
4: At a high school auditorium in Broadview Heights, Faith Asaya took the final step in her immigration journey, the Oath of Allegiance. It's a moment years in the making. Working as a translator for churches in her native Tanzania, Asaya met the missionary who would become her husband and moved with him to the United States. She navigated the tedious legal immigration process that was full of paperwork and tests, and it all led to a joyful and overwhelming day at a ceremony that had been canceled once before.
5: I was supposed to do this 4 months ago. I was ready and all that, and then I was told, you know what, it's canceled, you cannot come anymore.
4: Asaya is not alone. Immigration officials have canceled 13 naturalization ceremonies in Northeast Ohio this year. These ceremonies are vanishing because there's fewer people becoming citizens under President Donald Trump's policies. The numbers are stark. In 2024 and 2025, the United States recorded roughly 70,000 naturalizations a month. But this year, that monthly average dropped to about 23,000 and a dip below 17,000 in July. The application backlog is growing and processing times have nearly doubled from 6 to 11 months.
3: At this time, Your Honor, it is my privilege to present the court 22 applicants for naturalization from 16 countries.
4: When we reached out to U.S. Citizenship and Immigration Services, they told IdeaStream the Biden administration, quote, rubber-stamped applications. He said the Trump administration requires more rigorous screening. The agency has started additional background checks and closer reviews of refugee claims. Attorney Maya Lugusi with Brown Immigration Law says rules change quickly and without warning.
6: And it's very effective in terms of gumming up the system. They've done a great job of that.
4: One example came in late 2025. Trump issued a travel ban, and paperwork for immigrants from 39 countries was held for review. A federal court overturned the policy 8 months later. Immigration officials have even said they'll resume neighborhood investigations, where officers visit an immigrant's home or workplace to determine whether they have, quote, good moral character. Immigration attorney Richard Herman says these delays take a psychological toll.
7: I mean, I've been practicing immigration law for over 30 years. I've never seen this chaos and aggression and hostility ever.
4: Cleveland City Council member Tanmay Shaw experienced the immigration process firsthand, helping his parents prepare for naturalization interviews as a child. He says citizenship is about more than pride. It comes with rights and protections.
8: This is something that they've been waiting on for decades, and to snatch it away the way this administration has, it, I think, just reaffirms the cruelty that is, you know, kind of the point of the process, not just a side effect.
4: Despite any delays, the day Faith Asaya became an American was filled with joy. She smiled and celebrated with her husband and daughter, taking photos to remember the ceremony.
5: It's actually so exciting. I'm so happy. I've not told my mom about this because she was expecting it and it was canceled. I'm supposed to tell her after this and surprise her. So it's so exciting and a relief, you know, knowing that, okay, now I'm going to be settled.
4: For the Ohio Newsroom, I'm Sean McDonald in Cleveland.
1: That's all today from the Ohio Newsroom. We'll talk with you tomorrow.
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11: No wrecks, no stalled vehicles reported this hour. Clear tonight, cool. Low of 51, sunny for Tuesday, a little bit warmer tomorrow, a high of 77. It's 76 degrees now. 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
12: 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I'm Juana Summers.
13: And I'm Mary Louise Kelly. The first thing to know about Sophie Pattison is she's invisible. Sophie works as a sound tech for a literary festival, the person who mics famous authors in the wings before they step into the spotlight. These famous authors, think David Sedaris, Ann Patchett, George Saunders, they never make eye contact. They never notice her. Okay, those authors are, of course, real people. Sophie is not. She is the protagonist of the new novel, Sophie Standing There, by Meg Mason. Now, Mason knew that even though she was writing fiction, she would need permission from these real-life superstars for her, at times, prickly depictions of them. She was braced for rejection. But instead, Meg Mason told me she received a treasure trove of support.
14: One by one, every single one of them came back and said yes. And I have this little file now of emails in which they all wrote back in their own style. And I swear I'm going to be buried with it. It's the most precious thing I own.
13: All right. So let's go to Sophie, your protagonist. Introduce her to us and say a little bit about how she's doing as this novel opens.
14: The only way I can describe her is my own feelings towards her. I have such affection towards her and such admiration. And all I want, you know, when people, if they read this novel, is for them to feel something of what I feel about her. She's 37. She is such an innately cheerful, optimistic person. She's like the spiritual inverse of the sad girl protagonist, you know, which was on purpose. But when we meet her, it's been 4 months since her hideous husband, Paul, decided to end their relationship. You know, he sort of announced it was over and he didn't take his AirPods out while he was, you know, having this conversation with her.
13: He is truly hideous. And she's taking a shower. So talk about feeling vulnerable as he announced, I want out. And in fact, I want you to move out, not me.
14: Exactly. I'd love you not to live here anymore, I think were his exact words. So she is, you know, she is obliterated by this. She didn't want it. She didn't really see it coming. So suddenly the baby she wanted, that's, you know, that's not going to happen. She's now moved into this flat, as we would call it, apartment. She's 37. She doesn't own a coffee table. So even though she is, you know, delightful and optimistic and stoic, she's putting herself back together. And the way that she does that, she presses into literature and she comes across this novel that she'd read a long time ago. It didn't really mean anything to her in that moment. And she rediscovers it and it becomes everything, but more than the book, it's the author. You know, I guess you could describe it as a parasocial relationship. I'm going to go with emotional preoccupation or imaginary friendship.
13: She has a crush on her, just to spell it out. This huge literary crush, yeah.
14: Okay. Yeah, but also all of her thoughts are now being directed towards the author, you know, and she has done such a careful and close study of everything that's there on the internet. She knows what the author would say. And then Elizabeth Strout gets COVID, with Elizabeth Strout's permission. And this author has to now come, you know, she's coming and she's doing the festival. And that's when we find out her name, because the point of the novel is that we have the author who is Sophie's creation. And now we have the real Lilac Dunn, who is not at all what Sophie has, you know, put together in her mind.
13: Yeah. I have to ask, has this ever happened to you? Have you ever developed a huge literary crush on an author where you're like, well, I'll never meet them. They'll never write me back. So this is fine.
14: I can't even list them for you because we don't have time. But like Sophie, I was a real latecomer to reading. I didn't read voluntarily for pleasure until I was 17. And it was only a product of sudden loneliness. And I came across Nancy Mitford, and it was one of the first times that I was like, oh, a novel can be funny and painful. Mm. You know, you didn't have to pick one. And so I just, you know, then read all of Nancy Mitford. And at the time, so she was obviously, she'd been dead for a million years, but I had this sense in that egotistical 18-year-old way that if we met, she would identify something in me. You know, she would, from my manner and bearing, she would be like, there's Meg, that's who I want to talk to. And at 48 years old, I've been in conversation with her for so long now that I find it hard not to believe that. I really? Still think she kind of would. Do you know what I mean?
15: Yeah.
14: Because like, we're friends. And I was doing this signing the other day, and this woman came up to me, and she must have heard me, you know, mention the Nancy Mitford thing somewhere. And she came and she went, oh, we have a friend in common. I'm Nancy Mitford's other best friend. And we just kind of fell on each other. But I mean, that just says everything to me. Like, I was 12,000 miles from home. I just got off a plane and I met Nancy Mitford, you know, our mutual friend. And it was just like, that's what books do. Like, that's our code and that's our language and these are our people.
15: Sophie, your character, mm-hmm. who does the same thing, develops this literary crush, but she also aches for human touch, human hands on her. There's a scene that just spoke to me where she's walking down the sidewalk and she passes a hair salon, and through the window she glimpses the hairdresser who's at the sink washing a client's hair, mm-hmm. and that Sophie just stood there aching. Take us mm-hmm. to that scene and what you were trying to capture.
14: Yeah, so we pause on the pavement and she's looking in and she's watching this hairdresser kind of cradle the woman's head, you know, and sluice with warm water, and he's set her up with a, you know, a lovely towel and everything. And then we leave her there and it says in a sort of list form, 3 weeks ago, Sophie had a blood test and the phlebotomist had to tap her in the elbow. And, you know, last week somebody at work clutched her wrist when she said they could have time off. And then someone bumped into her in the street. And then it says those were the three times, you know, that she'd been touched in the last 2 months or something like that. And I just think we've all felt that. And we've all had moments where we're not having enough touch and human connection. And what I hope now is that Sophie is so lovely and she's so kind and she's so well-liked. And yet her world is entirely depopulated. And I just hope that people who read it put together the fact that it therefore cannot be her fault, because she, of anyone, deserves, you know, the best, the friends, whoever she wants.
15: And somebody to run their hands through her hair and touch her, who she's not paying because they're cutting her hair.
14: Exactly. Yeah. And I think that that's what I know of loneliness, and when I've experienced it myself. On top of the loneliness is the shame that goes with being lonely, and, you know, the acute embarrassment almost. Nobody ever will really say I'm lonely. They might tell you retrospectively that they were at one stage, but it's a hard thing to say. I don't know, I just feel so passionately that we can see it's a season for her and it's undeserved, and there's no shame because she didn't do it to herself, and she'll survive, and the books will be part of the way she gets herself there.
15: Yeah. Well, it's so clear that you're rooting so hard for Sophie, and without giving away the many twists and turns this novel takes, I think it's okay to reveal, like, she ends up okay. She's going to be just fine.
14: She does end up okay. She gets there. And if anyone's read it already, don't worry about the trousers.
15: They were great black trousers.
14: Mm-hmm. The book's already been out here for a month in the UK, and there's a real movement, justice for her trousers. So hopefully that will spread across the ocean.
15: I'm so glad. Yeah. To fill people in, there is a quite dramatic scene at a literary festival where she is literally stripped of her trousers. So I'm glad to hear mm-hmm. that the trousers have a happy ending.
14: Yeah, exactly. Thank you so much for reading the book and letting me talk about Sophie. And she's been such a gift to me, and I'm just so happy to hand her on now.
15: Meg Mason, the pleasure was mine.
14: Thank you so much.
15: Meg Mason talking about her new novel, Sophie, Standing There.
16: This is NPR News. 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
11: Just one wreck reported this hour. It's downtown Cincinnati, East 9th and Vine Street. There's a wreck. 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
19: Those men posted in a group chat. That means it was normal to them. That means it was acceptable to them.
20: A New York prosecutor has reopened investigation into accusations of a 2024 sexual assault at Cornell University.
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22: I'm Juana Summers.
23: And I'm Sasha Pfeiffer. U.S. farms rely heavily on immigrant labor.
22: As ICE raids continue, farmers struggle to find enough workers.
24: I mean, farmers laugh when they get accused of not hiring Americans and that their workers are stealing jobs from Americans.
23: Also, are you feeling anxious about artificial intelligence?
22: We speak with a writer who's been thinking about the existential side of the technology we use.
25: I think there's certainly a kind of pit in the stomach where you might think, oh, how big of a deal is this? What are the impacts? How worried should I be? What can I do?
23: Those stories and more after this news.
10: Live from NPR News in Washington, I'm Ryland Barton. President Trump announced the construction of a steel mill in Iowa today that he says his tariffs made possible. Iowa has closely watched House and Senate races with control of Congress at stake this year. NPR's Deepa Shivaram reports the plan is expected to create about 2,000 jobs, but isn't expected to begin producing steel until 2030.
26: Trump's announcement comes as Americans are souring on how they view Trump's handling of the economy. And with the midterm elections just a little over a month away, the president is running out of time to shift voters' perspectives.
27: Today, we're thrilled to announce that Mesabi Metallics will be building the largest steel plant in American history in the great state of Iowa. It's the largest plant, one of the largest plants in the world.
26: The steel plant is being built by Mesabi Metallics, a company based in Minnesota, though the plant will be constructed in Iowa. It's expected to produce 10 million tons of steel a year once it's fully built. The $15 billion investment marks the first mega steel plant to be built in the U.S. since the 1960s, according to the White House. Deepa Shivaram, NPR News, the White House.
10: Supreme Court Justice Samuel Alito will not participate in an important climate change case set for argument next week. NPR's Carrie Johnson reports a court clerk did not provide an explanation in a letter to the lawyers.
28: Environmental organizations and watchdog groups had been pressing Justice Alito to recuse himself from the case, in which Boulder, Colorado is suing the energy companies Suncor and Exxon over local harms due to climate change. Alito does not own stock in those energy giants, but his financial disclosure says he has investments in Phillips 66 and ConocoPhillips. Consumer Watchdog says the decision to step aside is the right move. Federal judges are required to step aside in cases where their impartiality might reasonably be questioned. But at the Supreme Court, that decision is up to individual justices. Carrie Johnson, NPR News.
10: SpaceX's Starship rocket reached orbit today for the first time, a key milestone in the spacecraft's development. But as Central Florida Public Media's Brendan Byrne reports, the mission was cut short.
29: Starship and its 33-engine booster launched from SpaceX's Starbase in Texas on a planned 10-hour mission. The launch, for the most part, went as designed. An engine on Starship did shut down about 30 seconds early, but mission control decided it was still safe to continue its orbital path. Just about 3 hours after liftoff, it splashed down in the Pacific Ocean near Hawaii. It's unclear what caused the mission to end early. During its time in orbit, Starship deployed more than 24 Starlink satellites, a new version that will help build SpaceX's global internet constellation in orbit. SpaceX is counting on Starship to grow its commercial business, and NASA has tapped the spacecraft to bring its astronauts to the lunar surface for future Artemis missions. For NPR News, I'm Brendan Byrne in Orlando.
0: U.S. stocks pulled further from their record highs today. This is NPR News.
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11: Good afternoon. It's 5:04, 76 degrees in Cincinnati, 74 degrees in Dayton. This is 91.7 WVXU. I'm Bill Reinhart. Public parking lots and garages in Cincinnati will likely have a new security requirement for the next year. A council committee voted today to approve rules, which will be up for a final vote Wednesday. It would mandate on-site staffing or security cameras for both garages and lots. Councilmember Anna Albee opposed a proposal to remove the requirement for surface lots.
2: To have a carve-out for parking lots when they are driving a substantial portion of these car break-ins makes zero sense to me.
11: Crime analyst told council 35% of all car break-ins happen in surface parking lots. The ordinance includes requirements for lighting as well as consumer protection rules related to signage and payment transparency. If passed Wednesday, it will go into effect January with a 6-month grace period for operators to make the changes. You can

0: never will, don't see any benefit, but that's because they don't use them and they don't even interact with the people that do.
1: The survey is accepting responses until Wednesday. Despite the average price of diesel nearly doubling compared with a year ago, one school district says its transportation costs are steady thanks to a switch to propane-powered buses. They make up more than 70% of the Forest Hills school fleet. Transportation coordinator Richard Porter says although diesel buses tend to get more miles per gallon, propane currently costs them about a sixth of the cost.
2: Roughly 4.5 miles to the gallon on the propane. Gasoline buses run right about 5 miles to the gallon. The diesels run about 6 miles to the gallon. So if you look at the cost of the fuels as compared to the mileage, even with the lower fuel mileage on the propane buses, we're still coming out way ahead.
1: Porter says propane costs them less than a dollar per gallon. 51 tonight, a high of 77 tomorrow, 76 degrees now.
3: This is All Things Considered from NPR News. I'm Sasha Pfeiffer.
4: And I'm Juana Summers. A prosecutor in New York has reopened a probe into the alleged drugging and gang rape of a female student at Cornell University in 2024. This comes after the woman recently filed a civil lawsuit against Cornell and against 7 male students she says assaulted her. I want to let listeners know we will be discussing details of that alleged assault. NPR's Brian Mann is following this and is with us now. Hey.
5: I want to.
4: Brian, if this allegedly happened back in 2024, why is it only being investigated now?
5: Yeah, Matthew Van Houten is the prosecutor in Tompkins County in upstate New York where Cornell is located. And he put out a statement this morning saying his office has faced a wave of outrage for not pursuing criminal charges sooner. Van Houten says he did review the incident when it first roiled Cornell's campus community 2 years ago. He says at the time, the woman gave a detailed statement to Cornell campus police where she described much of the incident, and I'm going to quote here, as voluntary, conscious, and consensual. Van Houten says based on that information, he decided not to pursue the case, but now he's reviewing criminal charges that he says will be presented to a grand jury.
4: I was just taking a look at this lawsuit, and it includes some really harrowing new information. What have we learned?
5: Yeah, in her civil lawsuit filed this month, the woman identified as Jane Doe describes a brutal assault. She wasn't old enough to drink legally, but says she was pressured at a Chi Phi fraternity party to use alcohol and drugs. She describes then being gang raped, often while she was incapacitated over a period of hours. The lawsuit filing includes a screen capture of Snapchat messages between some of the men where they appear to joke and invite others to take part. This lawsuit also accuses Cornell University, Juana, of failing to properly respond to the alleged violence. I should say we don't know exactly what actions Cornell took against these individuals. The university said some were suspended or expelled, but campus officials have declined to say what happened after that. In a statement today, Cornell University spokesperson Kyle Kimball said, and again, I'm quoting here, any suggestion that the university did not impose consequential punishments for those involved is false.
4: I mean, that hasn't seemed to satisfy critics. I know this weekend I kept seeing this story over and over again on social media. What stands out to you?
5: It's really gone viral. And New York Congresswoman Alexandria Ocasio-Cortez, who describes herself as a survivor of sexual violence, was actually in Ithaca last night. Again, that's where Cornell is located. She was speaking to students. Here's what she said.
6: The culture of rape, sexual assault, and pedophilia is protected in elite institutions across the United States, and including Cornell University in this instance. It has got to stop.
5: The actor Florence Pugh also talked about this case in an Instagram post to her roughly 11 million followers, calling the alleged violence against the student a horrific act. She called for action to reduce sexual violence. I will say, Juana, NPR has tried through the day to reach out to these men, the former Cornell students named in the lawsuit, and our emails and phone calls have not been returned.
4: Before you go, I just want to talk big picture here for a second. How common is campus sexual violence?
5: Yeah, a widely respected study released in 2020 found about 1 in 4 college women face some kind of sexual misconduct or coercion. I spoke with experts today who say they think the data suggests rates of sexual violence on many campuses is actually rising.
4: That is NPR's Brian Mann reporting in upstate New York. Thank you.
5: Thank you.
4: The civil lawsuit against 7 current and former Cornell students, the university, and others was filed on September 14th by Jane Doe. A week later, long before the story picked up nationally, the editorial board at the university's paper published a piece. Its title is, "Cornell Won't, We Will." That piece takes the university to task for their handling of Jane Doe's case,

0: The Cornell Daily Sun's editor-in-chief, Sophia Dasser, is with us now. Welcome.
1: Hello. Thank you for having me.
0: Thanks for being here, Sophia. I just want to start by asking you, what are you hearing from other students? What has campus been like in the last week?
1: I mean, obviously the reach has been absolutely extraordinary and we're grateful for it. But I think to the editorial board, what has meant more is the solidarity that we've seen. People on this campus and beyond who have written to us, to me specifically, saying that they see themselves in this story is really our priority.
0: What did you and the other members of your editorial board uncover about Cornell's response when you were looking into this story?
1: We realize that, you know, this is not a dark chapter in Cornell's history. It reflects a culture that the university has not yet confronted. The fact that sexual misconduct is treated as an educational problem, assigning essays, workshops, and lectures as a part of the task force was extremely concerning to us. And the lack of transparency, it was both concerning to us and clearly to the Cornell community. The co-lead of the task force had said, and I quote, that the charge was never to solve the problem. So our question is, who's responsible for solving it?
0: When you spoke with Dean of Students Marla Love, who was co-lead of that sexual assault task force that Cornell launched 5 months after this alleged assault, what did that interview teach you about the way that the university approaches combating sexual assault on your campus?
1: Again, it really reflects the fact that they view sexual misconduct as an educational problem, one that can be solved through lectures and through workshops. And it's quite obvious to anyone that those who would carry out the sexual assault would most likely not be sitting in a voluntary sexual assault workshop. So we ask and we call on Cornell to not just be transparent about its process and the sexual assault outcomes, but also be proactive in keeping campus safe.
0: Because you've mentioned a couple of times, I want to talk about it. These essays, that's something that really stood out to me, that the alleged perpetrators were offered the chance to write essays to mitigate their conduct. And now Cornell University says that any suggestion that they, quote, did not impose consequential punishments for those involved is false. But to your knowledge, how does that compare to other kinds of infractions?
1: I mean, in this case, it was mentioned that they did not assign the essays as the sole punishment for the boys, but they did not deny the fact that the essays were assigned. I guess I struggle to understand what an essay can do to help resolve a sexual misconduct to this alleged degree. And that's hopefully the answer.
0: Yeah. Sophia, I understand that the woman at the center of this case, Jane Doe, has been in touch with your staff. What have you heard from her? What has she shared?
1: In effort to protect her and her anonymity, we had our lead reporter do the majority of the communication with her. We are extremely grateful to her courage to allowing the Sun to share her story and for her speaking only to our paper. But at the end of the day, we also understand that her courage and her ability to speak out is also really encouraging many other victims to come to the Sun and speak out, that she is not a siloed and isolated case, that this is a part of a greater culture.
0: I mean, I know you want to protect your anonymity, but I do have to ask, I think many of us are wondering, do you have a sense of how she's doing given the harrowing nature of these allegations?
1: I don't want to speak for the Jane Doe, and I feel that if she is willing and open to speaking about her process, that she trusts the Sun again with that.
0: You write in the piece that this is not a dark chapter in Cornell's history. It is a morbid pattern. What is the Daily Sun asking of Cornell University?
1: Well, our call to action is to publish standards for lifting an interim suspension in a sexual assault case, what allowed the boys to come back on campus, published anonymized data of the sexual misconduct complaints every semester, outcomes, sanctions, lengths of interim suspensions. These can be anonymized and they're done by other universities in our Ivy League cohort. So they're not absurd requests.
0: That was Sophia Dasser, editor-in-chief at the Cornell Daily Sun. Thank you for your reporting.
1: Thank you.
0: NPR reached out to Cornell University for comment. They pointed us to their online statement in which they expressed support for the Tompkins County District Attorney's decision to re-examine this case, and they defend the way they handled things in 2024.
2: A Calypso legend has died.
3: According to the education you get.
2: The mighty sparrow, whose given name was Slinger Francisco, was born in Grenada in 1935. He moved to Trinidad when he was just a baby.
0: His music was vibrant and sunny and meant for dancing, but Sparrow also delivered sharp social commentary.
3: No more
4: closed on the base for good. Them girls have to make out how they...
0: Like his first major hit in 1956, Gene and Dinah, about the fallout sex workers faced when American troops withdrew from Trinidad.
5: Gene and Dinah, Rosita and Clementine.
2: Throughout his career, Sparrow's wordplay came to define his music. He had a lot of double entendres and he had a sharp political tongue. In 1991, conflict erupted in Brooklyn when a Guyanese-American child was accidentally killed by a Jewish driver. In just days, Sparrow says he wrote the song Crown Heights Justice.
3: Take the confusion with the Crown Heights man. We all have to live in peace.
2: He explained his motivations to the NPR program Horizons.
6: This was going on. What do you tell people, you know, to jump and shake and whine? And in my mind, that, you know, something had to be said about what is happening.
0: But Sparrow could be playful, too. Here he is on Morning Edition back in 2002, demonstrating his ability to improvise calypso lyrics on the fly.
7: You're trying to put Sparrow on the spot, but no kind of spot could be ever so hot. You sit on the radio, want me to talk. Well, believe I'm here in New York, but I'll tell you candidly, you can't get away down there in D.C.
2: Sparrow wrote more than 500 songs and recorded more than 70 albums, and he performed well into his old age. The writer Joshua Jelly Shapiro saw Sparrow perform in Harlem just 6 years ago.
8: He sounded wonderful. He sang gorgeously. And for many West Indian people, beyond Trinidad, but also around the world, was really iconic of the last half century of life for Caribbean people everywhere.
0: Mighty Sparrow, the calypso great, has died. He was 91 years old.
3: You will grow up with true ambition and respect.

0: They tell me pussy has finished his work long ago,
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0: Salamana Gandhi was born on a Monday.
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3: 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Downtown Cincinnati, East 9th Street and Vine, there is a wreck. And Warren County, eastbound US 22 and 3 between Foster, Mainville Road and Old Breezy Highway, there is a wreck. From 9, first warning weather, clear and cool tonight, 51 for the low, sunny, a high of 77 for Tuesday, 76 degrees now. Thank you for joining us this afternoon for All Things Considered on Cincinnati Public Radio, WVXU, WMUB, and WVXU.org.
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8: From NPR News, this is All Things Considered. I'm Juana Summers.
9: And I'm Scott Detrow. Diana, Princess of Wales, has been dead for almost three decades, and yet her image, those massive upturned blue eyes, her love for her sons, and the public's love for her, it's still everywhere. And just about anything made about her sells, including her brother Charles Spencer's new memoir about Diana called Swan Song. The fact that Diana is still ever-present makes the book's most talked-about revelation that shortly after her death, then Prince Charles said, quote, "we'll forget her soon enough," all the more notable.
10: There is the phone call that I think has gotten the most attention, where you say that he said, he hissed, as you put it, "rest assured, we'll forget her soon enough."
9: How do you square that with a lot of the other contemporary accounts of him being truly upset when he went to Paris to bring her body home and other moments? Do you think both can be true at once? Or do you think that from your point of view, he wasn't upset in that moment?
11: That's a good question, because obviously I wasn't there at Paris. My two sisters were. So I don't know what the reality was there. All I can report, because it is a report of what I saw and heard, in this case heard. And that's why I put it in, because it furnished part of my eulogy. So my device as the writer is to cobble together the eulogy that I gave at Diana's funeral. And Prince Charles saying to me, "we'll forget her soon enough," explains why I end my final sentences that Diana will never be extinguished from our minds. It's a direct counter to what I had heard on that phone call.
12: The unique, the complex, the extraordinary and irreplaceable Diana, whose beauty, both internal and external, will never be extinguished from our minds.
11: Now, we all know, I'm sure it's the same in the States, but the king as he is now, we know he has a temper, you know. We've seen it when he was grappling with a fountain pen, signing something soon after he became king. So That's what we know. And so I'm not saying that he wasn't deeply upset, because I don't know, but I'm telling you that he said that.
9: Spencer's book covers the press's pursuit of his world-famous sister, her engagement and marriage, and in great detail, it gets into her childhood, including the fact that Spencer believes Diana paid a lifelong price for undiagnosed learning differences.
10: You're writing, and I hadn't seen this before, that in your opinion, you think that Diana had ADHD, and that contributed to a lot of the struggles that she had in her role. First of all, tell us what you observed, why you thought that could be the case.
11: Without wishing to sound self-indulgent, I was diagnosed with ADHD in later years, you know?
10: Mm-hmm.
11: And a lot of the symptoms struck me as absolutely typical of some of Diana's behavior. The empathy, you know, much greater than mine, I must say.
10: Mm-hmm.
11: But also there is a tendency to take offense quite readily and to react to that. And I saw that, which was very much a part of Diana's makeup. You know, she did recoil from any perceived hurt. Every school report mentions her distraction in class, her interruption of other people's sentences and all of this. None of it held up as terrible behavior,
10: mm-hmm.
11: but it does give a picture of somebody who is struggling with undiagnosed ADHD.
10: Do you think, because this is something you touch on again and again, whether it's school or later in life, her own feelings of inadequacy, which I think a lot of people have a hard time fully understanding because of the, you know, pedestal that she was put on by so many people in the world. Do you think there was a point in Diana's life where that finally resided and she finally felt adequate and accomplished and smart in the way that the rest of the world saw her?
11: I don't. So that's part of my thesis in this book, that being told all the way through your school years that you are somehow less than the rest of the people in your class must have had a devastating effect on her. I also come to the conclusion, you know, which is fairly, it was very obvious, that she had this incredible burden from this criticism from teachers about being at the very low end in each subject she studied. How could you not feel that you were somehow inadequate? And it was only after she left school where she truly flourished.
10: The eulogy, as you say, is the theme running throughout the book. And those of us who are old enough vividly remember that eulogy and have in the years since. The line, the part of it that got the most attention and stuck with people the most was your passionate promise to look out for William and Harry.
12: On behalf of your mother and sisters, I pledge that we, your blood family, will do all we can to continue the imaginative and loving way in which you are steering these two exceptional young men, so that their souls are not simply immersed by duty and tradition, but can sing openly as you planned.
9: I'm wondering what that looked like over the ensuing decades. Tell us how you carried out that vow in the days since then.
11: Yes. So yeah, as you touched on, that was a vow made on behalf of Diana's family. I think it was a hope that we could somehow help foster the imaginative and caring way in which she had raised them. People knew that Diana had brought something really unusual and soft and generous into the life of two royal princes. Diana was able to insist that things were done in a modern way, whether it was taking them on public transport, standing in line properly for their turn at an amusement park or whatever, and taking them out for a burger. It sounds very basic, but these things had not really been allowed to royal princes and princesses growing up in previous generations. And I think there was a general concern that I was reflecting that day that they needed this side of things to continue, to connect with the modern world in a way that probably hadn't happened in previous generations.
10: I do want to ask, as much as you feel you can share with the public, do you think William and Harry's relationship would be any different if Diana were still alive?
11: Well, I guess with the whole, you know, if Diana was still alive, there's so many unknowns. I just don't know. You know, when families fall out, it's so personal and there's so many things going on. From the outside, even in a family, you can see the jagged edges of a fracture, but you don't see the finer shards that have slipped away. And there's so many things that only the two principals involved will know has upset them so deeply. So I wouldn't want to be as impertinent as to suggest I know a solution. What I can say, as Diana's brother, is that she would really not have wanted her boys to be separate. That's very obvious. No mother would. Mm-hmm. So I'm not avoiding the question. I can only answer it as I see it.
10: This is a book of memories, and I'm wondering what your favorite memory of Princess Diana is. There's a lot of painful ones you encounter, but what is your favorite memory of your sister?
11: Her laugh. She could really laugh. I mean, she had the best sense of humor. The first sort of 20 years after she died, when something absurd or ridiculous happened, I would think, oh, I must tell Diana. And I think a lot of your listeners who've lost a very close person mm-hmm. to them will know that amputation, and you forget about it.
10: Yeah.
11: So yeah, it's her humor generally. Not a particular incident. There were so many, but she was really funny.
10: Charles Spencer, author of Swan Song, a new book about his sister, Princess Diana. Thank you so much for talking to us.
11: Thank you, Scott.

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3: Southbound I-75 at Ezra Charles, there's a vehicle blocking the right center lane. In Warren County, US 22 and 3, between Foster Mainville Road and Old 3C Highway, there's a wreck there.
5: It's All Things Considered from NPR News. I'm Sasha Pfeiffer.
6: And I'm Juana Summers. Coming up, meet the 78-year-old Scottish woman who was just recognized as the world's oldest female Fortnite streamer.
7: If I'm told not to do anything, you know, because of my age, it's like a red rag to a bull. I insist that I will have a go.
5: That story after this news.
8: Live from NPR News in Culver City, California, I'm Duane Brown. China and the U.S. have released a list of imports they will reduce tariffs on, valued at $30 billion each. As NPR's Jennifer Pack tells us, this follows last week's face-to-face meeting between the two leaders.
9: President Trump has been imposing rounds of tariffs on Chinese exports in his first and now second term. China retaliated in kind, often targeting Trump's voting base, American farmers. Now they get some reprieve. China's Commerce Ministry says it will lower tariffs on U.S. agricultural products like beef, chicken, almonds, and also on American medical equipment and coal. In exchange, the White House says it will reduce tariffs on Chinese baby products, toys, and decorations, which, if implemented in time, American consumers could see some holiday savings. Jennifer Pack, NPR News, Beijing.
8: New Hampshire's tight U.S. Senate race is spurring big spending by political action committees, or PACs. From New Hampshire Public Radio, Josh Rogers reports voters are seeing a flood of political ads.
10: The race between Democratic Congressman Chris Pappas and former U.S. Senator John E. Sununu is one of a handful that could determine partisan control in Washington. And PACs of all stripes are spending like they know it. Joe Sweeney is a New Hampshire-based political consultant.
11: We're sort of in a slop economy when it comes to the marketing that we're seeing. We're competing for attention for people, and we're just trying to get 3 seconds of their time.
10: GOP-aligned PACs have now spent some $30 million in New Hampshire, while Democratic PACs have spent about $20 million. For NPR News, I'm Josh Rogers in Concord.
8: A deadly nor'easter has left a trail of destruction as it moves north into New England. Storm surge flooded towns along the Jersey shore, and trees were torn out of the ground in New York City, killing at least one person. 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
3: Good afternoon. It's 5:33 and 76 degrees in Cincinnati. This is 91.7 WVXU. I'm Bill Reinhardt. Cincinnati Council Committee voted today to approve new security regulations for public parking lots and garages. It includes new requirements for lighting and mandates on-site staffing or security cameras. Vice Mayor Jan Michelle Lemon-Kearney says it's important to try to reduce the number of guns stolen from vehicles.
12: There are too many guns out there. And the fact that so many are being stolen from cars and so many are being stolen from cars and lots, we have to get a hold of that. There are just too many shootings out there.
3: Two versions of the ordinance passed out of committee today. One exempted surface lots from the requirement for cameras or on-site staff. Both measures are expected to be on the agenda for a final vote Wednesday. The version that requires cameras or staffing in lots is expected to be the one that goes into effect in January. Electric bikes and scooters are increasingly popular, especially with kids. That's prompting governments to reevaluate current bike laws in Boone County. Officials are seeking public input on how to write a new law, but they discussed preliminary findings at a meeting last week. Resident Ralph Mitchell is a former chair of the Kentucky Bicycle Bikeway Commission. He's concerned children aren't learning how to ride safely, and they need more education.
13: No matter what law you pass, no matter what ordinance union passes,
0: without some sort of educational component, it's pointless.
3: Mitchell says the county fiscal court could apply for state grants to provide courses. Residents have until Wednesday to fill out the public input survey. You'll find a link to that survey at WVXU.org. Kentucky Transportation Cabinet says a ramp will be closed in Kenton County overnight as part of the ongoing Brent Spence Bridge Corridor project. The ramp from West 4th Street to southbound 7175 will close at 11 o'clock tonight. It should reopen by 5 tomorrow morning. ODOT reminds drivers the ramp from eastbound US 50 to the southbound interstate is also closed. That detour will take you through downtown Cincinnati with a closure to take about 4 months. And then overnight tonight, northbound 71 will be closed at the Lytle Tunnel between Fort Washington Way and East 5th Street. That's going to be closed for annual inspection and maintenance of the Lytle Tunnel. Clear and dry overnight, 51 for the low. Sunny tomorrow, a high of 77 on Tuesday. It's 76 degrees now. 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
5: From NPR News, this is All Things Considered. I'm Sasha Pfeiffer.
13: And I'm Juana Summers. It is an open secret that America's farmers rely on immigrant labor, but farms have largely escaped President Trump's aggressive immigration crackdown. Still, that does not mean it's business as usual for farmers. As ICE sweeps continue, many cannot find enough workers. NPR's Kirk Sigler reports from Idaho, one of the nation's top producing dairy states.
14: And they come out.
15: Twice a week, around noon, an ICE deportation plane lands at the tiny commercial airport south of the small city of Twin Falls, Idaho. It's rural here, surrounded by hayfields and a half-hour drive from the nearest interstate.
14: We're already looking out to the tarmac, and we can see the prisoner vans out there.
15: So immigrant rights activist Heather Muth counts more than two dozen detainees in shackles being loaded from the vans onto the plane.
14: The whole purpose of this is for them to move people around so that their attorneys and their families can't find them. It really makes you wonder, you know, what's going on here? Where are these people coming from? And what is this doing to our community?
15: These flights are pretty small. It's no Operation Metro Surge Minneapolis. But the sweeps are still casting a chill across a rural farming region that's relied heavily on immigrant labor since the 1950s. And in nearby Burley, a town of about 12,000 people, home to milk processing and fertilizer plants, Susan Rios' world is upended. She's a 65-year-old farm worker activist and grandmother. Her daughter and son-in-law are now in Mexico. He's undocumented, so the family decided to self-deport.
16: Because they were seen how people were being detained, and they did not want to take that risk that if my granddaughters would witness their dad being taken away.
15: But since they left, Rios says things around here have actually been pretty quiet. Nationwide, there have only been a few large raids at agricultural facilities in the nearly 2 years since President Trump's crackdown began. Rios says farms already can't find enough workers.
16: I tell everyone the message, this is your opportunity for all those individuals that say that we are taking, the Latinos are taking your jobs right now. Go to a dairy, go to a farm, and I'm sure that you will be hired immediately.
15: The data backs that up. Last year, Idaho advertised 7,500 jobs through the temporary farm worker visa program known as H-2A. And only four people who were local applied. Four. Rick Narabout runs the Idaho Dairymen's Association in Twin Falls.
17: I mean, farmers laugh when they get accused of, you know, not hiring Americans and that their workers are stealing jobs from Americans.
15: Narabout is blunt. About 90% of the people working in Idaho's 350 dairies likely don't have legal status. These jobs pay way more than service work, but he says Americans don't apply.
17: I mean, you have cities like Seattle celebrating that they have a $15 minimum wage. Agriculture pays well above any of these municipalities that have set minimum wage standards above the federal standard. That's just part of what ag producers have to do.
15: The labor crisis is even more pronounced in Idaho's multi-billion dollar dairy industry because it's year-round, not seasonal work, so it's not eligible for those coveted temporary ag visas. Now, Narabout's a Republican, and Idaho has repeatedly gone big for Trump. But he says for years, multiple administrations, even this one, have mostly looked the other way when it comes to dairies and their migrant workers.
17: And where we're at now is realizing, okay, the federal government understands the world we live in, but the average voter and the average Republican voter for Idaho doesn't.
15: There's only been one known large ICE raid in Idaho, and it was part of a gambling bust last year at a horse track popular with farm workers. There haven't been any big farm or workplace raids here since. Immigration attorney Brandy Perez thinks this is because the dairy industry wields a lot of power in red America.
14: They have the ear of some of our legislators. They have the ear of our governor. And I think it's because of that that we've been able to keep the enforcement at a different level than we've seen in some of the other states.
15: President Trump said more than a year ago about undocumented farm workers, quote, "We're going to have a system of signing them up so they don't have to go." For now, Rick Narabout says he's taking the president at his word.
17: But, you know, as quickly as that, you know, we got into this favorable position with the administration, we could fall out of favor. So it's not the most secure place to be.
15: And they're still waiting for a promised fix from the president and Republican-backed Congress. A GOP bill that would remove the seasonal requirement for some ag visas has gone nowhere. Cows still have to be milked every day, all year. Kirk Sigler, NPR News, Twin Falls, Idaho.
18: There has been a lot of AI news these days, and it makes sense to try to learn everything you can about what's happening with AI and what could happen. But for some of us, the more we learn, the more we're filled with a sense of anxiety, even borderline panic.
19: I think there's certainly a kind of pit in the stomach where you might think, oh, how big of a deal is this? What are the impacts? How worried should I be? What can I do? Oh, there's nothing I can do. And now what?
18: Michael Sakasas is a Christian writer who explores the existential side of the technology we use. He's been thinking lately about an old essay by C.S. Lewis called On Living in an Atomic Age.
19: So this is 3 years after the first atomic bombs are detonated. The specter of a Cold War is brewing. An arms race is taking shape. And it becomes evident that now humanity possesses these weapons of mass destruction. And he addresses this question right at the outset of this essay. How are we to live in an atomic age? Maybe the same way that we might be asking now, how do we live in an age of artificial intelligence if there's this threat of human extinction at the most extreme? So Lewis says, if we're all going to be destroyed by an atomic bomb, let that bomb, when it comes, find us doing sensible and human things, praying, working, teaching, reading, listening to music, bathing the children, playing tennis, chatting to our friends over a pint and a game of darts, not huddled together like frightened sheep and thinking about bombs. They may break our bodies, he goes on to say, but they need not dominate our minds. These very sensible human things that Lewis urges us to do and to find refuge in some cases, they are the very things that maybe now we're tempted to outsource to AI. We surrender our existence. We surrender the tasks, the relationships, the labor, the work, the conversations. But I think maybe that's the most immediate existential threat, the threat that we give up on existence. And maybe it's a gift that on some occasions now we have this threat that looms over us that heightens our sense of those moments, our experience of those moments, to remind us that this is actually, at the end of the day, what meaningful life is made up of, what our satisfaction as human beings consists in the day-to-day, in the ordinary, in our fidelity, to borrow a line from Albert Borgman, our fidelity to daily tasks through which our care and involvement in the world is expressed.
18: That was Michael Sakasas. His Substack is called The Convivial Society.

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1: This is 91.7 WVXU. We had the honor of hosting Next Gen Journalism in Cincinnati in July. The five-day project pairs participants with mentors and other professionals to produce first-person stories based on a theme. This year's theme is Moments of Truth. We're sharing these stories on Mondays. This particular story was produced by Julia Quigley.
2: My greatest moment of truth through Vivian's life, and most particularly in her death, is that sometimes the most loving choice is the hardest choice, and that death does not mean that life didn't happen, that death sometimes can be the unlocking of our greatest becoming. My name is Maria Lise Dunlap. I work for Grace Hospice. I'm also an end-of-life doula and a certified grief specialist. Right now, we are at St. John the Baptist Cemetery. Vivian is buried here. Vivian was my first child. She was prenatally diagnosed with a heart defect. And when she was born 3 days later, we found out she actually had a chromosomal defect, which impacted basically her entire anatomy on the inside. And I had to make the decision that we were stopping all the meds. We were going to withdraw everything that was keeping her alive at that point to allow her to die as peacefully as she could. That whole concept of walking the line, of doing things for someone and doing things to someone, was the greatest truth that I took away, because it's often the hardest line that we walk. We will go to the ends of the earth to do anything for the person we love. But sometimes the greater act of heroic love is saying, no, I can't keep putting you through that. I realized that the grief that I experienced and the journey that I had been along to really heal from that grief was not at its core unique to me, but it also opened my mind and horizons to so many ways where I can use the skill set to be present for other people. And so I started working for Grace Hospice, and in my role as a community liaison, I'm able to meet families when they're grappling with this really hard conversation of, should we bring in hospice? Hospice is a hard conversation for a lot of people because of the misconceptions around it. And so with the training that I have as an end-of-life doula and my journey with Viv, there's a compassion and an empathy that I'm able to bring into those conversations. Prior to being in the end-of-life space, I was actually a hairstylist. I actually was completely petrified of death. Like, I would have anxiety, panic attacks, thinking about it. I think one of the ways that, as a society, we can change our attitude toward death and grief is by talking about it. We can't fully live our lives unless we recognize and make peace with the fact that we are finite, that it's going to end. Having the courage to talk about the end of our life actually gives us the ability to live with more purpose, so that we actually are living this one big, bold, beautiful life to its highest potential.
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1: This traffic report is supported by MAD, Mothers Against Drunk Driving. Southbound I-75 after Galbraith, there is a wreck on the right shoulder. U.S. 22 and 3 in Warren County, there was a wreck between Foster Mainville and Old 3C Highway. That's been moved out of the way. Clear and cool overnight, a low of 51. Sunny for Tuesday, a high tomorrow of 77. 76 degrees now. 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
6: From NPR News, this is All Things Considered. I'm Juana Summers.
7: And I'm Sasha Pfeiffer. The death penalty is legal in 27 states, and all of them use lethal injection as the primary method. That means medical professionals must store, test, and inject the drugs. Tennessee's next execution is coming up on Wednesday. And as Catherine Sweeney from member station WPLN reports, some doctors want healthcare workers to be removed from the process entirely. And a note to listeners, this story describes the lethal injection procedure used in a death penalty.
8: Back in May, Tennessee halted the execution of Tony Carruthers. A physician failed to place a central line in his chest. In a letter to the governor, dozens of doctors and nurses from across the state said the execution was horrifyingly botched and should never happen again. Dr. Robert Quinn was among them.
9: The healthcare professionals who agree to take part in Tennessee's executions are those willing to set aside their professional ethics.
8: He says that for one thing, the Hippocratic Oath says do no harm, and ethical codes like the one put out by the American Medical Association explicitly bar doctors from participating in the death penalty. The letter calls on Governor Bill Lee to place a moratorium on the death penalty and overhaul the state's execution method. They don't think executions should resemble medicine or involve doctors, nurses, pharmacists, or anyone else in healthcare. Dr. John Greer also signed the letter.
10: We do not want to participate and should not participate in legally authorized executions.
8: Under Tennessee's protocol, other health workers like nurses or paramedics place IVs into the prisoner's arms. If they can't find a vein, a doctor must step in to insert a plastic tube, or central line, in a deeper vein. Regarding Carruthers' failed execution in May, the doctor said what he experienced was torturous. The IV team tried to access veins in his arms and failed. They tried his hands and his feet. Then the doctor tried a central line in Carruthers' chest and shoulder. His attorney, Maria De Liberato, said blood was oozing from his puncture wounds.
11: Tony was moaning and groaning in pain this entire time.
8: Finally, the governor's office called the prison. The governor was ordering them to stop. He gave Carruthers a one-year reprieve. The physician in Carruthers' execution, Dr. Mark Fowler, hadn't placed a central line in 13 years, according to legal records. Reached by phone, Fowler told NPR that the doctor does not participate in the execution, except to declare the time of death, and did not have further comment. The doctors who signed the letter don't have an execution method that they prefer over lethal injection. Greer says even asking doctors to help improve the process still leaves them in an ethical quandary.
10: To do this well, you'd need somebody who's well-trained and perhaps in the medical profession, but we forbid that from occurring. So there's a paradox.
8: Some Republican state senators have also called for a moratorium on executions and an overhaul. They said the state's incompetence gives critics of capital punishment more ammunition. At a press conference this summer, Governor Bill Lee, whose final term ends in January, said he doesn't want a moratorium.
12: Department of Correction did exactly what they should. It should not affect executions in the future.
8: Tennessee is slated to execute a woman named Krista Pike on September 30th. Her attorneys say she has a blood disorder that makes it likely she will need a central line. For NPR News, I'm Catherine Sweeney in Nashville.
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13: Kath Bowie is a new Guinness World Record holder for Fortnite streaming. She is a 78-year-old grandmother in Scotland, and her record, according to Guinness, she is the oldest female Fortnite streamer. The online game is most popular among tweens and teens, but Bowie has been playing and streaming it on Twitch for 9 years. She joins us now. Welcome to All Things Considered, Kath, and congratulations.
14: Thank you very much. I was just delighted with the accolade that I got.
13: How did you first get into Fortnite?
14: So 9 years ago, I had a 17-year-old grandson who, like all other 17-year-olds, played games on his PS4. I actually went into his room one day. He had been playing, by the way, you know, football games and car games, which really didn't interest me. So when I went into his room this day, I saw something completely different, and I was immediately taken with the game and intrigued with the game.
13: What was it that was so interesting about this game that got you hooked?
14: It was just the challenge to me alone. I just found it intriguing, and I liked the graphics. You know, we come in from a bus, way up in the sky, mm-hmm. We fall down into an island, and then you obviously run about. You know, you've got this little skin that you wear, which is your character. And then you try to eliminate as many of the enemy as you can. And, oh, I just grew obsessed about it.
13: You have said that you describe yourself as a Fortniter more than a gamer. What got you into streaming Fortnite?
14: So I had said to my grandson, who... Well, let's say 2 years down the line, he would have been about 19 this time. I would actually want to stream. And he started laughing at me, actually. He said, who in earth would watch you, Gran? Nobody will actually follow you or anything like that. And I said, well, if that is what it is, so be it. But I think I'll have a go. Because if I'm told not to do anything, you know, because of my age or... you know, something like that. It's like a red rag to a bull. I insist that I will have a go.
13: A red rag to a bull. Nice.
14: Yeah. Yeah. So I thought, right, no, I'll have a go. And of course, now he just has to have a smile on his face now when he is reminded about that conversation. Yeah. And then that was it. I never looked back. It was slow, but it didn't matter. I wasn't there for anything other than to enjoy myself and to meet other people. That's so important to me.
13: Tell me about some of the types of people you've met. Fortnite is a global game, so that has to give you a lot of opportunity.
14: Oh, yes. Well, I would say that probably 50%, you know, of my followers and folk who come and watch is from the USA, and then obviously from the UK, but I also have from Australia and New Zealand. But I never quite, I had imagined there would be a lot of folk my age playing the game, but that isn't really. All these people I meet, I would say round about 30, 40, 50, and then it starts getting less and less after that. I think the oldest person I play with that is a regular and a great friend of mine comes from the USA, and she's 64. But that's very close to 78, isn't it?
13: Now, for people out there who may be listening to our conversation, maybe a little older, or who want to get into playing Fortnite, give them one piece of advice.
14: Do it. You know, honestly, just go and do it. I feel that if you can hold the controller, or if you can have a keyboard for your computer, if you can use any of that, there is no reason why you can't play Fortnite if you enjoy it.
13: We've been speaking with Kath Bowie. She now holds the Guinness World Record as the oldest female Fortnite streamer. Kath, thank you.
14: You're very, very welcome, and thank you so much.
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1: 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It's on Winton Road at West Galbraith.
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17: We are considering this from every possible angle.
18: It's been a dramatic 2 days in Great Britain. First, British police said they'd foiled a terror plot near a military base used by the U.S.
19: But today, those suspects were released without charge.
18: For Monday, September 28th, this is All Things Considered from NPR News. I'm Sasha Pfeiffer.
19: And I'm Juana Summers. The Trump administration has issued new rules weakening fuel efficiency standards for cars.
20: It slows progress to where everybody knows the industry is eventually going. Then we make our auto companies less competitive.
18: Plus, the effort to let the NCAA reinstate limits on athlete transfers and eligibility.
19: Also, choosing the right school for your child can be complicated, and even more complicated if your child is Black.
21: Whatever decision you make is going to be a hard one.
18: And we speak with the author of a new novel about loneliness, feeling invisible, and developing literary crushes on authors.
19: First News.
22: Live from NPR News in Washington, I'm Ryland Barton. The Trump administration is relaxing requirements for automakers to control pollution from gasoline-powered cars and light trucks. The new standards set the average for these vehicles at roughly 35 miles a gallon in the 2031 model year, down from a projected 50.4 miles per gallon under rules put in place by the Biden administration. President Trump claims the less stringent mileage requirements would save Americans thousands of dollars on a new car. American farmers have largely escaped President Trump's aggressive immigration crackdown, but as NPR's Kirk Sigler reports, as ICE sweeps continue, there's growing unease because many still can't find enough workers.
23: Idaho is the nation's third largest milk and dairy producer, and the labor shortage is even more pronounced in this sector of the farm economy because dairies operate year-round and aren't eligible for coveted H-2A seasonal visas. Rick Narabout heads the dairy associations for Idaho and Washington State.
24: You know, we haven't seen the worksite enforcement within agriculture, and, you know, we've been spared there for the last year and a half or so.
23: But Narabout says just as quickly his industry could fall out of favor with the Trump administration. Dairymen had been pushing for a GOP bill that would remove the seasonal requirement for some farm worker visas, but Congress is now in recess until after the midterms. Kirk Sigler, NPR News, Twin Falls, Idaho.
22: British police say that five men arrested under counterterrorism laws near a U.S.-run airbase in England have been released on bail but are still under investigation. Investigators haven't concluded whether the incident was state-backed. They are investigating a possible link to Iran, Russia, or non-state-backed militant groups. RAF Fairford is home to long-range U.S. bombers that have been used in the Iran war and has been the focus of anti-war protests. Prosecutors say they are reopening an investigation into alleged sexual assault by members of a fraternity at Cornell University. Aurora Berry of member station WSKG reports that's after public uproar following a lawsuit against the university, several Greek life organizations, and fraternity members.
25: The plaintiff in the lawsuit was a Cornell student at the time of the incident. The lawsuit says she was drugged and sexually assaulted by seven fraternity members in 2024. Tompkins County District Attorney Matthew Van Houten says the plaintiff, quote, did not allege that she was drugged against her will or gang raped in her original statement. Van Houten says the case will now go before a grand jury. Cornell's Vice President for University Relations, Kyle Kimball, says that the university supports the decision to reopen the investigation. The lawsuit says Cornell didn't do enough to protect the plaintiff. For NPR News, I'm Aurora Berry in Ithaca.
22: People in Mexico's Baja California Sur state are preparing for Hurricane Polo, which threatens high winds, floods, and mudslides. It's a Category 3 storm with top sustained winds of 115 miles an hour. It's expected to hit the Mexican mainland next. 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
1: Good evening. It's 6:04, 76 degrees in Cincinnati, 73 degrees in Dayton. This is 91.7 WVXU. I'm Bill Reinhart. Immigration attorneys and advocates in Greater Cincinnati say citizenship naturalization ceremonies are being canceled as more scrutiny is applied to applications. Attorney Chuck Hollis says it's played out at a recent ceremony.
0: I learned after I arrived there that several people who were expecting to naturalize and become citizens were told basically to go home and that they would be kept waiting.
1: Data from U.S. Citizenship and Immigration Services shows fewer than half of citizenship applications filed through the agency's Cincinnati field office were approved in the first half of 2026 than in the same time frame the 2 years prior. Tensions are ratcheting up in Carroll County, Kentucky, where two different data center developers are planning hyperscale projects. Capitol reporter Sylvia Goodman says anti-data center activists are now turning to the County Ethics Commission.
2: Amy Wright is one of the community members raising ethics complaints about how data center decisions got made in Carroll County. She accuses city council members of voting on a land deal they had a financial stake in and violating open meetings laws along the way. One of her complaints was dismissed at a hearing, but the Ethics Commission is investigating another. Here's Carroll County Ethics Commission member Zach Spencer.
5: We want to air this out because, like I said, I don't want to keep coming back in for more and more complaints.
2: Spencer then read a lengthy list of documents he wants, tracing the course of a hyperscale data center planned on Greens Bottom Road. The city

0: look at all of the facts together and make a determination on it.
1: The Carroll County Data Center is a proposal from Poe Companies and Powerhouse Data Centers, the duo behind the massive data center planned for West Louisville. I'm Sylvia Goodman in Carrollton.
2: Clear and 51 tonight, sunny, a high of 77 on Tuesday. It's 76 degrees now.
3: From NPR News, this is All Things Considered. I'm Juana Summers.
4: And I'm Sasha Pfeiffer. At first, British police said they'd foiled a suspected terror plot. They arrested five masked men near a military base that the U.S. uses to launch attacks on Iran. President Trump said they'd been under surveillance for a while. But then, this afternoon, authorities released the suspects on bail without charge. NPR's Lauren Freyer at our London Bureau is here to walk us through what sounds like a dramatic 36 hours or so. Hi, Lauren.
5: Hi, Sasha.
4: This seems like quite an about-face. Walk us through the timeline.
5: This has been happening near RAF Royal Air Force Base Fairford. It's one of the bases that hosts these big U.S. B-1 bombers that take off for missions over Iran. And it's in a rural area called the Cotswolds, popular with tourists, green bucolic hills a couple hours west of London. The crisis started in the wee hours of Sunday morning when a farmer coming home late says she saw three vans filled with masked men. She called police. They intercepted the vehicles, arrested five men, and held them on suspicion of explosives offenses and terrorism. Now, British TV has been wall-to-wall coverage with this, including aerial footage of a bomb disposal robot sort of poking at the doors of these white vans. Prime Minister Andy Burnham called an emergency national security meeting. And then, abruptly, police came out and said they'd freed the suspects on bail.
4: And why? Why did they free them?
5: They haven't quite said. So despite that robot footage, police have not confirmed that any explosives were actually found. It's the use of this base for Iran attacks that drew attention, that maybe these masked men were from the Middle East or connected to events there. Back in July, Iran had threatened British bases, calling them legitimate targets because they host U.S. troops. And Iran, as you know, has retaliated against U.S. and Israeli attacks by striking U.S. allies in the Gulf, for example. But today, the Iranian embassy in London issued a statement saying it categorically rejects what it calls malicious speculation that these suspects have any links to Iran.
4: So that's what the Iranians said. What do the Brits say?
5: That the suspects are British citizens, all in their mid-20s, living in London. And while the men have been released, the head of UK counterterrorism policing, Lawrence Taylor, told reporters this.
6: We are considering this from every possible angle, including that this may be actively committed by proxies or individuals either knowingly or unknowingly working on behalf of a foreign state.
5: He also said the suspects could be criminals trying to make money and could have been roped into working for hostile states, maybe without even knowing. At the UN General Assembly last week and elsewhere in recent weeks, we've heard British and other European officials warn about this, you know, intimidation, threats, hostile activity by Russia, by Iran, and by non-state groups. It's worth noting that RAF Fairford has been the target of anti-war protesters as well, and many British bases have also been vandalized. Some of those protesters have been charged with terrorism offenses in the past.
4: Lauren, when President Trump was asked about these arrests, he said that the suspects had been, in his words, under view for a long time and we got them. What are British officials saying about that?
5: Nothing. Nothing about intelligence collaboration with the U.S. at all. The U.S. troops have been operating at RAF Fairford and many other British bases for decades. And that continues, even though the British government has voiced opposition to the Iran war. The British Defense Secretary, Wes Streeting, was asked today about whether that long-running military cooperation now makes Britain vulnerable to attack. And he said no. He thinks the relationship actually keeps Britain safer rather than the opposite.
4: That is NPR's Lauren Freyer in London. Lauren, thanks for covering this.
5: You're welcome. Thank you.
7: The White House is again withholding hundreds of millions of dollars in money specifically appropriated by Congress, with potentially more on pause. That money's meant for things like refugee resettlement and controlling diseases like HIV and malaria. The Government Accountability Office says refusing to spend that money is illegal. We are going to spend the next few minutes looking at how this violates the law and then what the consequences are for people abroad who rely on life-saving foreign aid from the U.S. NPR congressional reporter Eric McDaniel kicks us off with the view from Washington.
8: Congress has the power of the purse. Each year, they pass legislation to dictate how and where the government must use your tax dollars. The executive branch is supposed to fulfill those instructions, but

0: For the second year in a row, the Trump administration has withheld allocations for programs it disagrees with, using what's known as a pocket rescission. The administration sat on the money for months and only notified Congress that it wouldn't spend it after it was already too late for lawmakers to respond.
1: It's one of our executive tools. It's been used before. It is a fully legal approach.
0: That's White House budget official Russ Vogt talking to CNN last year. He also appeared at the time before the Senate Appropriations Committee, where its top Democrat, Patty Murray of Washington, made clear how she felt about the administration's pocket rescission maneuver.
2: Your notion of this pocket rescission defies common sense and, by the way, the plain text of the law.
0: This year, the cuts total more than $810 million. They target immigration services, programs that serve racial and sexual minorities, and address climate change. The White House calls it historic action to eliminate wasteful and harmful spending. According to the Government Accountability Office, an independent, nonpartisan watchdog agency, though, it's illegal. Josh Chaffetz is a law and politics professor at Georgetown University. He wrote the book, Congress's Constitution, Legislative Authority, and the Separation of Powers.
3: I tend to think of violations of the power of the purse as not just unconstitutional, but actually anti-constitutional. They sort of strike at the foundation of Congress's role in our constitutional order.
0: Lawmakers, including at least one Republican, are mad. Top GOP Senate Appropriator Susan Collins of Maine said that the White House does not get to decide which programs are worth funding. Murray calls it theft from the American people. It's just the latest example of President Trump's abrogation of congressional powers. Chaffetz notes that the power of the purse underpins all the legislature's other powers, too.
3: When Congress really doesn't like that the executive branch has gone off and gotten the United States into an armed conflict, it will often, you know, it has in the past often cut off spending as a way of ending that conflict.
0: And Trump has conducted military operations in Iran, Venezuela, Yemen, the Caribbean, and the Pacific Ocean, all without congressional authorizations. And for the most part, Congress, controlled by Republicans, has failed to push back. With the House of Representatives gone until the midterm elections and the Senate in town for just another week, that's unlikely to change. Eric McDaniel, NPR News, Washington.
4: Some of the money that Congress has allocated that the Trump administration has not spent yet is for international health and development aid. NPR's Fatima Tanis covers global health and development, and she's here to tell us more. Hi, Fatima.
5: Hi, Sasha.
4: How much overall did Congress allocate for global health this year?
5: So more than $9 billion taxpayer dollars were earmarked for health programs all around the world. It's just a fraction of the overall health budget. But what's remarkable about it is that in 2025, the Trump administration slashed billions in global health funds. And then Congress came back the next year and set the budget at pretty much the same level with only about a 6% reduction. It appeared to be a clear message that there's bipartisan support for global health funding. But there's still about $1.3 billion that the administration hasn't spent.
4: And that $1.3 billion in unspent money, what was it intended for?
5: For treatments and prevention for HIV and malaria and maternal and child health programs. Last week, Republican Senator Susan Collins from Maine wrote a letter to senior administration officials urging them to spend that money as it was intended before it expires on September 30. Stephen Morrison with the Center for Strategic and International Studies says this is part of the White House strategy.
6: They clearly want to continue to chip away at the authority of Congress to mandate spending in global health.
5: So now the administration could allocate the money as Congress intended by September 30. They could also use it to pay for shutting down USAID, or they could do a pocket rescission. I should note that we have reached out to the State Department and the White House for comment.
4: Fatima, you know very well that last year there were major cuts in global health aid in government U.S. government spending. But the U.S. has been spending money on foreign assistance this year. So how is that money being used?
5: Well, the core of it are these bilateral agreements they've reached with 35 low-income countries. The U.S. will be spending around $15 billion over the next 5 years, and partner countries will pitch in significant amounts as well. The administration says its goal is to have these countries carry the financial burden for their own health issues and rely less on U.S. funding. Now, this is something that many global health experts say is a pragmatic approach and in the right direction. However, it's also a major pivot from the previous model of U.S. foreign aid. And the rollout of this has been rocky, according to Jocelyn Estes. She's with the Center for Global Development.
7: They're sort of building the plane while flying it. And so if this administration's bet on this new approach doesn't work, there are real patients and real people who will suffer the consequences.
5: Estes and others are concerned about whether these low-income countries will develop the technical capability to manage big health programs in such a short time frame.
4: The countries that have signed these agreements with the U.S., what are you hearing from them?
5: So recently, I've spoken with officials from Liberia and Rwanda. On the one hand, this new system allows governments to set their own health care priorities rather than have a donor government decide it. On the other hand, it's significantly less money than they were receiving from the U.S. just a year ago, and countries are still grappling with the loss of those funds. Now, they're expected to spend even more as part of these agreements. Tom Boyke is with the Council on Foreign Relations, and he says it's going to be a big financial challenge for them.
8: We've looked at the budgets announced by those countries, their domestic budgets, and whether or not we see a sign that they are picking up the slack from the shortfall in U.S. development assistance. And there, too, it seems not.
5: So far, we have not really seen these agreements being implemented. Many of them are more like frameworks without details at this point. So we expect to know a little bit more about what it's going to look like by the end of the year.
4: That is NPR's Fatma Tanis. Thank you.
5: Thank you.

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1: 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It's 6:18. This is 91.7 WVXU. I'm Pam Temple. Still to come on All Things Considered, the Trump administration is rolling back fuel efficiency standards for new vehicles. And here's what it means for drivers and the auto industry. 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
5: This is All Things Considered from NPR News. I'm Sasha Pfeiffer.
0: And I'm Juana Summers. The Trump administration is weakening another Biden-era effort to make cars more fuel efficient. It is rolling back fuel efficiency standards for new cars made in the next 5 years. The administration says this will make cars cheaper, but critics say there are a lot of hidden costs. Here to talk about it all is cars and energy reporter Willa Rubin. Hey there.
6: Hello.
0: Willa, just start by telling us, what are these fuel efficiency standards?
6: Yeah, so these are the CAFE standards. That's what they're called. They are the Corporate Average Fuel Economy standards. They've been around since the 70s, and these are government regulations which give car makers a target for how fuel efficient, on average, all their new passenger cars and trucks should be. And to hit that target, that meant that companies could make more electric vehicles and cleaner gas-powered cars to balance out big trucks and SUVs. Now, under Biden, these standards were pretty high. The goal was that 5 years from now, new car fleets would average about 50 miles to the gallon and get about 2% more efficient every year.
0: So what's the new standard?
6: The numbers are smaller. The average for new fleets is just under 35 miles to the gallon. And fuel efficiency only has to rise by up to 1% a year.
0: Why does the Trump administration want to do this?
6: Well, they're using the key word of the moment: affordability. The administration has said fuel efficiency technologies drive up car sticker prices. They say the new standards will trim prices by $1,300 on average. And some manufacturers have praised the administration's move here. I heard from the Alliance for Automotive Innovation. It's a trade group that represents big automakers like Ford, Stellantis, and General Motors. Their president, John Bozzella, said the previous standards, quote, effectively required a switch over to electric vehicles that was out of step with market realities and customer demand. He called the new rules, quote, an appropriate course correction. But critics point out that lower fuel efficiency means you're filling up your tank more often. And by the way, a gallon of gas today costs almost $4.50. That's today's national average, according to AAA. Climate advocates, of course, have said this ignores the less obvious costs of things like more pollution, more health problems, maybe even long-term business problems for car companies.
0: Well, I mean, how could this be bad for car companies? Don't they make just a ton of money on big gas-guzzling vehicles?
6: Oh, they do. Yeah, exactly. But long-term, I've also talked to economists who say, yes, we buy big cars in the U.S., but globally, there is a ton of momentum for electric vehicles. Sue Helper is an economist at Case Western Reserve University. She studies the auto industry, and she warns that scaling back the CAFE standards could hurt automakers in the long run.
7: Because it slows progress to where everybody knows the industry is eventually going, then we make our auto companies less competitive. We give them less practice in making the cars that both Americans will want in the future and that the rest of the world will want.
6: And in fact, if American car makers are less invested in making EVs, that could let China continue taking the lead in this burgeoning global market.
0: But each administration is changing the standards here, which I imagine would create a lot of uncertainty for these car companies, yeah?
6: Yeah, totally, in a couple of ways. One is that this rollback, it could all get challenged in the courts. Also, we'll have a new president in about 2 years, so the standards, of course, could change again. Plus, all of this comes on top of other question marks for car makers around tariffs. So bottom line, automakers are kind of being whipsawed by all these factors they can't control, but they need to make decisions years in advance to decide which models to build, which factories to design, and all this uncertainty does not leave a great roadmap to work with.
0: NPR's Willa Rubin, thank you.
6: Thank you.
5: A bill to reform college sports is about to clear its biggest hurdle yet. The Senate is expected to vote later today on the Protect College Sports Act. The bill's supporters say it will help tame what they call a Wild West era for college sports. It's expected to pass in the Senate with a bipartisan majority, but its future in the House is unclear. NPR sports correspondent Becky Sullivan is with us to tell us more. Hi, Becky.
8: Hey there.
5: What does this bill do?
8: You know, it actually, right now, it does a lot. You know, broadly speaking, I think the summary to say is that it tackles, you know, as you point out, what its supporters say is this sort of era of chaos in college sports. That Wild West quote that you mentioned, you know, that's something that Ted Cruz, the Republican of Texas, has been saying. He is one of the lead negotiators on this. And what they're referring to essentially is this kind of decade or more long period now that we've been in with litigation against the NCAA that has upended all of these longstanding rules and principles that govern high-level college sports. Like, you know, we've seen college football and basketball especially become these massive multi-billion dollar businesses. Businesses and athletes, understandably, wanted a piece of that pie. And these lawsuits have piled up and they've cut away at rules like transfers, eligibility, obviously pay for athletes. And the way that college sports works, especially at the highest levels, Division I revenue generating, it changes rapidly year to year. And so I talked late last week to Eric Schmidt, a Republican from Missouri. He is a conservative who's generally against the government getting too involved in things, but he decided to be a co-sponsor in this bill. And here's what he said about that.
9: If you would have asked me a few years ago, just a few years ago, whether or not Congress had a role in any of this, I would have been very, very skeptical. But watching it as closely as I have, just as a fan, and then getting to know people, whether they're coaches or athletic directors or players or university presidents, the current trajectory is just unsustainable.
5: And then, Becky, what exactly would the bill do to change this Wild West environment, as Ted Cruz calls it?
8: Yeah, I mean, the big one is that it would grant the NCAA a limited antitrust exemption to restore some of those rules. So a 5-year eligibility limit that starts once a player has enrolled in school or on their 19th birthday. Players would only be able to transfer once without any penalty. If they want to transfer again, they'd have to sit out a year with some exceptions. It dramatically ups the salary cap, so to speak, sort of revenue that universities are allowed to share in direct payments to players. It would up that to $49 million across all sports for any given school. And it attempts to crack down sort of on some of these, you know, above market value name, image, and likeness deals that have been compensating athletes, trying to get everything on the books. There's a handful of other provisions too, like about agent pay and health and safety requirements. There's some requirements for schools to maintain roster spots and scholarships for women's sports and Olympic sports, although there are some key exemptions there. And those clauses would expire after a set number of years.
5: Becky, I assume the bill has some opponents. What do people oppose?
8: Yeah, it does. I mean, you know, I think what you maybe have heard is that broadly speaking, the bill works to limit what athletes can do, while opponents say it doesn't do enough to address other issues. So the bill's supporters do cite runaway costs of college athletics, things like jumps in spending for recruiting, game day experience, travel costs, because, you know, some of these conferences have gone from regional to national, not to mention a ballooning pay for coaches. And so, you know, there's like 60 or so football coaches, for example, who are now paid more than $5 million per year. That's according to USA Today. And so opponents of the bill says it does too much to limit athletes while not doing enough to address other things.
5: And real quickly, Becky, today a vote is expected in the Senate. Tell me how you expect this to play out.
8: Yeah, there's a few amendments they're going to consider. And then this evening is when the vote is scheduled to happen. After that, it'll go to the House. The catch is the House is on recess right now, not scheduled to return until after the midterms in November. And so it's a little hard to predict what's going to happen there.
5: That is NPR sports correspondent Becky Sullivan. Thank you.
8: You're welcome.

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1: 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Overnight closure for tunnel work 71 northbound between Fort Washington Way and East 5th Street. Stay with us for Marketplace coming up next here on 91.7 WVXU. 75 degrees right now in Cincinnati.
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5: In Los Angeles, I'm Kai Rizdal. It is Monday today. This one is the 28th day of September. Good as it always is to have you along, everybody. The first couple of minutes of the program today are going to be about time, about where the economy might be going, and about where it has been. It is often said here and elsewhere that if you want to know which way the economy is going, the bond market is where you ought look. And with the caveat that, yes, we have been doing a whole lot of bond stories the past couple of weeks, the story that the bond market is telling us just keeps being reinforced. Business activity is strong. Government debt is high. The geopolitical narrative is unclear at best. And so today, bond yields across the curve. That is, the interest rate the government has to pay on almost all of its notes, bonds, and bills, those yields were up. Again, in some cases, to 19-year highs. So at the very least, the economy yet to come is going to be more expensive. We are also going to learn some things about the economy that was this week. On Wednesday, we'll get what was, once upon a time, the Federal Reserve's preferred measure of inflation, the Personal Consumption Expenditures Price Index for the month of August. We'll get data on home prices. That's coming from Kay Schiller. And a whole bunch of data on the labor market, the job openings and the labor turnover survey. That's JOLTS, right? We talk about that all the time. It comes tomorrow. ADP's private sector employment data comes on Wednesday. Weekly first-time claims for unemployment benefits on Thursday. And then Friday, the biggie, the September jobs report. So, marketplaces met the fields. Ask some economists what they're going to be looking for in all of that data.
6: Last month's jobs report was surprisingly strong. It showed the economy added more than 162,000 jobs in August, up from just 21,000 in July and 31,000 in June.
7: The big question is, was that a blip or was that the data trying to tell us that things weren't so bad?
6: Justin Wolfers at the University of Michigan says that's what he'll be looking to see when the September report comes out this week.
7: The most important thing is not to overreact to any one number.
6: There's always volatility in the data, which is why Heidi Shierholz at the Economic Policy Institute says you want to look at the last several months together.
8: What we've seen recently is that the labor market is okay. There's good news and bad news.
6: The good news is that the unemployment rate is low. It's hovering just above 4% and has been for a while.
8: Job growth is solid. Not great, but it's solid. Layoffs are low. So if you have a job, you are no more likely than usual to get laid off. So that is very good news.
6: The not so good news, Shearholt says, is that wage growth is weak and there's not much hiring going on.
8: We are talking now about hiring rates that are roughly where they were in like 2010, 2011, in that just unbelievably weak labor markets right after the Great Recession.
6: You can see that in the growing number of people who are long-term unemployed. That's a number Breon Williams at the Groundwork Collaborative will be paying close attention to this week.
0: We have right now more than a quarter of our unemployed workers that have been out of work and looking for work for 6 months or longer. And I think that that's a troubling sign.
6: A sign of weakness in an otherwise fairly solid job market. I'm Samantha Fields for Marketplace.
5: Wall Street Today, sell, sell, and sell again. We will have the details. When do we always have the details?

0: On a generally grim day for technology stocks, NVIDIA did all right for itself. Shares up almost 1.75% for the session. Of course, it does help that the company said it's going to spend $150 billion to buy back more of its own stock over the next couple of years. That's on top of an $80 billion buyback already announced, and it does beat Apple's buyback record. Basically, what's happening here? NVIDIA is generating just a whole pile of cash that it has to do something with. And as Marketplace's Megan McCarty-Carino reports, that is a sign of the changing technology landscape.
1: There are a couple ways a company can return cash to shareholders, says Nick Guest, an assistant professor of accounting at Cornell. It could pay a dividend for every share.
2: They tend to be regular, and the market tends to build up an expectation for them. So that if you pay a dividend this quarter, you're going to pay at least that much in future quarters.
1: Or it can buy shares back from shareholders. Guest says that's seen as more flexible, so it's become the favored way for companies with excess profits to share them.
2: They said, hey, we don't have that many investment opportunities. We can't use all this cash right now, so we're going to give some of it back to you investors, and then you can decide what to do with it.
1: Apple has been the leader in stock buybacks, but Alphabet, Meta, and Oracle also spent heavily to repurchase their own shares, says Eric Gordon, a business professor at the University of Michigan, at least until this year.
3: We're seeing something I never thought we would see, which is tech companies which formerly were just bringing in the cash now are spending huge amounts of cash on AI.
1: The companies spending big on data centers have seen the build-out eat into their free cash flow. Some are selling new stock, and most are borrowing to fund construction.
3: Companies are filling the dump trucks with money and sending it to NVIDIA to buy their chips. NVIDIA is getting dump trucks of money every day. That's why it can do stock buybacks.
1: Of course, NVIDIA doesn't have to buy back stock with its excess profits. Jacob Born, a tech analyst at eMarketer, wonders if the company could spend the money on something else.
4: Why is this the best bet for NVIDIA right now, as opposed to, you know, acquiring more AI startups or investing more in chip development?
1: But NVIDIA is doing those things too, says Daniel Newman, an analyst with Futurum.
5: When you have a balance sheet that looks like NVIDIA, you have the optionality to return to shareholders, and you have the optionality to invest in the ecosystem.
1: NVIDIA has committed hundreds of billions to the chip supply chain and invested in AI companies that turn around and spend their money on more NVIDIA chips. I'm Megan McCarty-Carino for Marketplace.

0: Here is a perhaps incompletely understood fact about a very particular slice of the American economy. More than half, well more than half, of the firefighters in this country are volunteers. And to boot, the number of those volunteers is falling. We're down 200,000 of them over the past couple of decades. Almost every state has a shortage. And even though they're not getting paid, the volunteer firefighting workforce does have some of the same problems the regular labor force does. Marketplace's Caitlin Tan takes us to rural western Wyoming.
1: Outside a fire hall in Sublette County, six seasoned volunteers gather for their semi-monthly training. Instructor Justin Hamilton stands alongside a miniature, unpainted wooden house propped up on sawhorses.
2: This is a two-story dollhouse, essentially like a two-bedroom. Bedrooms are upstairs.
1: A volunteer in his brown and yellow uniform grabs the nearby torch.
2: I'm going to go ahead and have Eric go ahead and ignite it, and we will let it build up.
1: Smoke billows out. Eric opens and closes the doors to simulate different flows of fire.
2: So with a fire like this, how many people do we got to have to go inside?
3: Four or five.
2: Ideally six. You've got four. Can you go inside? No. What can you do?
4: External.
2: Mm-hmm. Hit it hard from the yard.
1: This is a real scenario they practice for.
5: So has there been times you guys have to change your strategy because you don't have six guns?
6: Absolutely.
7: Yeah. Every fire.
6: Pretty much.
7: Yep.
1: Partly because it takes a while to get anywhere here. Sublette County is about the size of Connecticut. And sometimes the volunteers are busy with their day job, like Jason Reif, who's a local rancher.
8: You know, I might not make that call because I'm out doing something, or I'm horseback. If I'm horseback, then I'm not making a call.
1: So Reif needs other firefighters to back him up. Ideally, the county needs 100 volunteers.
8: We need a lot of redundancy, which is why the numbers need to be so big.
1: But they're short about 20.
8: If we don't have volunteers, we're pretty much sunk as a county. And there's no one coming if you don't volunteer to do this.
1: And volunteers are the only way the vast majority of fire departments in the country can afford to do their work. That's according to Steve Hirsch, chair of the National Volunteer Fire Council.
9: The volunteer fire service is saving billions, and I'm talking about billions with a B, billions of dollars for the taxpayers of this nation.
1: Nationally, total volunteer firefighter numbers are down about 25% since 2008.
9: There's just so many demands on people's time that I think that's our problem.
1: These days, many people who might otherwise volunteer are working a couple jobs to make ends meet while trying to keep gas in their cars and afford childcare. Plus, volunteers have to make time for mandatory training. Joe Maruca is the retired fire chief in West Barnstable, Massachusetts. He says it was especially hard to recruit young volunteers.
10: The economics and the lifestyle of the 20-something in today's world doesn't allow this stagnant approach.
1: Like requiring strict training schedules. So he had to get flexible to bring more people on board. Maruca remembers it meant keeping odd hours.
10: I'm getting phone calls from people. Why is the fire truck driving around town at 8:30 at night? What are you doing? What's wrong? I said, nothing. They're just practicing.
1: Over a couple decades, Maruca doubled the size of his team. There's other recruiting ideas out there. New laws in Wyoming pay state employees for 24 hours of leave to fight fire and give all volunteers access to state health insurance. And in Sublette County, after a focus on recruiting, they're still short, but no longer declining. The newest recruit, Luke Nagel.
11: How old are you?
12: 16.
11: Wow.
1: Nagel is part of their cadet program. He's 2 months in.
12: It's not too hard because I can't make it to most of the calls because of like school and stuff. And then some of the calls I'm just not allowed to go on.
1: When he completes his training and is 18, he'll be fighting fire with the rest of the crew. In Sublette County, Wyoming, I'm Caitlin Tan for Marketplace.

0: Retirement is usually something you prepare for over decades. 401ks and pensions and saving plans, the whole smash. In order to set yourself up for life after work. Sometimes, though, the decision to stop working comes earlier than expected, and it happens for reasons well outside your control. Here's today's installment of our series, Clocked Out.
1: I'm Emily Vasilio. I just turned 60, and I live in St. Paul, Minnesota, and I am currently not working. I won't say retired. A year ago, I was living in Chicago for 27 years, and just life was going very smoothly until the end of September-ish. My dad was diagnosed with dementia. We found an apartment, sight unseen, and by mid-December, I was here in St. Paul. At that point, I was working for an organization that had been remote, fully remote, for 6 years. So I didn't realize my job was on the line until into the spring, where there was an announcement that everybody would need to come back to the office, RTO, 2 times a week. And then I was told that because I could not meet that requirement, I would not be able to stay there. So I was terminated. So there was a lot of upset and a lot of concern about what I was going to do financially. I was the main breadwinner. So we had several calls with our financial planner just to like say, okay, we're switching gears here. I know we were planning for retirement. We did not expect it to happen this soon. I was 59 at the time. But in the end, I think it was really a gift. When the bottom drops out like that and you weren't really planning on it, it's terrifying. You know, your whole life is built around productivity, right? So there's a lot to sort out, and for me to like figure out who I am again, returning to a place I haven't lived in 40 years. I'm taking Italian, so I'm trying to keep the brain alive. I get out and I walk every day. We're doing old Minnesota things like going to the state fair and reacquainting myself with my people. I know that there's more ahead for me. I have more to contribute, and I will figure that out once I figure the city out and where I fit in it again.
0: Emily Vasilio, she's in St. Paul, Minnesota. Share your story, would you, of leaving the labor force, voluntarily or otherwise, at marketplace.org.

0: Coming up.
1: Some malls that are dying and will be dead.
0: Rest in peace. First, though, let's do the numbers. Dow Industrial's down 347 points today. That's 2/3 of 1%. Finished at 51,481. The NASDAQ subtracted 248 points. That's 0.9% there. 26,820. S&P 500 down 59 points. A little bit more than 0.75%. 7683 there. NVIDIA, we talked about its competitors fared from bad to worse. Broadcom subtracted 0.9%. Advanced Micro Devices, AMD, deleted 3.6% on the day. The Trump administration has rolled back fuel efficiency rules for new cars. The old rule required car makers to hit a little bit better than 50 miles a gallon by 2031. Now, just a little bit under 35 mpg. General Motors slipped 2.4%. Ford Motor down 2.6% on the day. Bond prices down. Yield on the 10-year T-note. Hang on to your hats, people. 5.23%. 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
0: This is Marketplace. I'm Kai Rizdahl. We begin this part of the program with another look at the calendar and also the observation in which I am completely certain I am not alone that it is way, and I do mean way too early to even start thinking about holiday shopping. The cold hard truth, though, is that businesses have an annual timetable, and that timetable says the time is right now to really start digging in on the holidays. Adobe released its online holiday spending predictions today. Online sales in this country, Adobe figures, are going to hit $275 billion this year. That's up almost 7% from a year ago. But, and however, to get that $275 billion worth of stuff to us, the humble consumer, is going to take a whole lot of diesel. You see where this is going? Marketplace's Elizabeth Trovall sure does.
6: American consumers are not in the jolliest of spirits as we approach the holiday spending season. Sophia Begg is with Morning Consult.
7: As gas prices remain elevated, consumer sentiment continues to drop or stay fairly depressed because it just makes people feel really bad about the economy.
6: Consumers are cranky, but that doesn't mean they've stopped spending. John Ochakun is with the Richmond Fed.
8: Discretionary categories still remain strong. The thing that's really surprising is how resilient spending has been in categories that should be really sensitive to high fuel prices.
6: He says consumers are still splurging on things like foreign travel, vehicles, and eating out. And that bodes well for holiday spending. Though Sophia Begg says the caveat is for low-income consumers whose budgets are getting tighter.
7: There's some household finances pressures that's going on, and that, in addition to gas prices, I think could impact holiday spending going forward.
6: Retailers may feel the pinch this holiday season. That's because of high diesel prices. Debnil Chowdhury is with S&P Global Energy.
9: The cost of goods and shipping is higher. And the issue is retailers will have to decide, do they pass those costs on to the consumers? If they're selling something that's extremely price competitive, it's harder for them to do that.
6: And the holiday shopping season is highly competitive for retailers, says Vivek Pandya with Adobe. There's lots of pressure to bring prices down.
10: The stakes are very high for these retailers to capitalize on these holiday season sales, to take advantage of this stronger purchase propensity on the part of the consumer. What we're really thinking is that the pricing piece, the shipping piece, all that is going to be very important for the consumer.
6: Bandia says he expects retailers to offer discounts of up to 30% online. And retailers will have to manage those price cuts as they also deal with higher diesel-induced shipping costs. I'm Elizabeth Trovall for Marketplace.

0: Consider for just a moment the American shopping mall. Historically, the site of countless teenage hangouts, last-second holiday shopping runs, and chaotic Black Friday bargain hunting. And, it turns out, a real estate category with way more than nine lives. Mall values, the Wall Street Journal reports, are beating all 10 commercial property categories, offices, multifamily properties, you name it. 6 years after the pandemic very nearly did them in, malls are back from the dead. Kate King wrote about the resurrection in the Journal. Kate, welcome to the program.
1: Thanks for having me.
0: We have reported, I know you have reported many times in the past that the American mall was dead. Turns out, not so dead.
1: Not yet.
0: So what's going on?
1: Well, investors are increasingly becoming convinced that malls might be here to stay. And this is first and foremost because malls are simply doing the job of being malls. People are continuing to go to malls. Retailers are opening stores in malls and making money. And as a result, mall values are increasing and people are more willing to buy malls or invest in stakes in malls.
0: Who is going to malls, first of all?
1: It runs the gamut. We see the most success at the really high-end malls.
0: Yeah.
1: These are properties that have luxury stores, maybe really popular restaurants with long wait lists in usually affluent areas, and where the owners have invested a lot of money in keeping up the property. It's not a tired-looking mall. It still looks fancy.
0: Right. And also, as you point out in this piece, the retailers that they're choosing to have in those malls are not generally susceptible to online shopping.
1: Right. Malls a few years ago definitely did go through a crisis. Mall owners will tell you it was more a crisis of perception than actual real true crisis. But nevertheless, online retail did force closures among many retailers. So malls, like all retail, are certainly looking to insulate themselves as much as possible from online shopping. So they need to offer experiences that people can't get online. So that's where you see a lot more restaurants, entertainment, the types of shopping experiences like buying a Rolex that people prefer to do in person.
0: Yeah, I mean, you know, there are malls here in Los Angeles that have like trolleys and water features and all kinds of stuff. So it's a thing where, you know, when I go to these malls, young families, like they're out there with the strollers and the kids and all this jazz. It's like an event.
1: Oh, absolutely. Mall owners have really had to up their game. And that includes, like you say, events. You know, some malls have farmers markets, entertainment, like bands and performances even. Influencers will come to malls and partner with retailers or do just kind of meet and greets in malls. So it's a whole other ball game now.
0: It has to be said, we are not back to the heyday of the American mall. Numbers are still down.
1: Right. Mall values are still far off their peaks that we saw about a decade ago. One of the reasons that the malls that remain today are doing so well is because there have been about 200 mall closures.
0: Yeah.
1: So that, of course, strengthens the remaining operators when there's less competition.
2: 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The center is proud to host the Cincinnati NAACP Freedom Fund Dinner Saturday, October 3rd, a long-standing tradition celebrating those who have made a difference in the community while raising funds to support the local NAACP.
0: This is Marketplace. I'm Kai Rizdahl. We begin this part of the program with another look at the calendar and also the observation in which I am completely certain I am not alone that it is way, and I do mean way too early to even start thinking about holiday shopping. The cold hard truth, though, is that businesses have an annual timetable, and that timetable says the time is right now to really start digging in on the holidays. Adobe released its online holiday spending predictions today. Online sales in this country, Adobe figures, are going to hit $275 billion this year. That's up almost 7% from a year ago. But, and however, to get that $275 billion worth of stuff to us, the humble consumer, is going to take a whole lot of diesel. You see where this is going? Marketplace's Elizabeth Trovall sure does.
3: American consumers are not in the jolliest of spirits as we approach the holiday spending season. Sophia Begg is with Morning Consult.
4: As gas prices remain elevated, consumer sentiment continues to drop or stay fairly depressed because it just makes people feel really bad about the economy.
3: Consumers are cranky, but that doesn't mean they've stopped spending. John Otrakoon is with the Richmond Fed.
5: Discretionary categories still remain strong. The thing that's really surprising is how resilient spending has been in categories that should be really sensitive to high fuel prices.
3: He says consumers are still splurging on things like foreign travel, vehicles, and eating out. And that bodes well for holiday spending. Though Sophia Begg says the caveat is for low-income consumers whose budgets are getting tighter.
4: There's some household finances pressures that's going on, and that, in addition to gas prices, I think could impact holiday spending going forward.
3: Retailers may feel the pinch this holiday season. That's because of high diesel prices. Debnil Chowdhury is with S&P Global Energy.
6: The cost of goods and shipping is higher, and the issue is retailers will have to decide, do they pass those costs on to the consumers?
7: 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Thanks for listening to Marketplace this evening. I apologize for the segment starting over. We're having a little technical difficulties. And the Daily's coming up next for you right after Asian View here on Cincinnati Public Radio. Thanks for making your choice to be with us this evening. It's 75 degrees in Cincinnati.
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9: Roberto made a call to a human rights lawyer in the United States. 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
10: 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That's coming up on The Daily from The New York Times.
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13: This is Asian View from NHK World Japan. I'm Hiroko Kitarai. People along the Nepal-China border are struggling to rebuild their lives 1 month after deadly flash floods. The disaster killed more than 1,400 people. Many more are missing. Workers at hydropower facilities are believed to be trapped in tunnels. An official told NHK discussions are underway to end the search. Authorities say more than 80,000 people have been affected. Recovery and reconstruction is estimated to cost more than $4.7 billion, or over 11% of gross domestic product. A Nepalese expert on glaciers says climate change played a significant role in the flash floods that devastated border areas between Nepal and China. Sudhan Bikash Maharjan is a researcher at the International Center for Integrated Mountain Development based in Kathmandu. He spoke to NHK on Thursday about his analysis of topographical data and satellite images to identify the cause of the disaster. Maharjan said the studies suggest that a glacier at an altitude of about 5,100 meters had melted, exposing part of the rock surface of the slope. The melted water permeated into the rock through cracks, making the slope unstable. Two giant pandas have arrived from China at Zoo Atlanta, located in the southern U.S. state of Georgia. During his recent visit to the United States, Chinese President Xi Jinping referred to the pair as an envoy of friendship between the two countries. U.S. television network CNN reported on Sunday that the two pandas were on loan from the Chinese government. The pair, a male named Pingping and a female named Fu Shuang, were raised in Chengdu in the province of Sichuan. We are broadcasting from NHK in Tokyo. Japan's Prime Minister Takaichi Sanae spoke on the phone with U.S. President Donald Trump for a briefing about the U.S.-China summit. The roughly 20-minute phone call took place from 9 p.m. Japan time on Saturday. During the conversation, Trump explained what his summit with Chinese President Xi Jinping included. Takaichi and Trump exchanged views on various issues concerning China, including economic security. They confirmed coordination between Japan and the U.S. The organizers of the 2026 Asian Games, currently underway in Japan, have unveiled container houses for athletes. It comes amid calls from some overseas participants for improvements to those facilities. Some athletes from abroad urged improvements to the houses, which accommodate around 2,000 people, with some saying that the rooms were too cramped and the beds were too short. A series of troubles over the operation of the games plagued the event before its official opening. This drew criticism from international media over the committee's handling of the event. Researchers in Japan have developed an artificial intelligence system that automatically detects plastic waste at the bottom of the ocean. They hope the tool can help environmental cleanup efforts. The group at the Japan Agency for Marine Earth Science and Technology, or JAMSTIC, developed the system by utilizing deep-sea videos that it had taken in the past. The researchers surveyed seabeds around Japan for more than 40 years with unmanned probes and other devices. They extracted more than 12,000 images from the videos, analyzed the information about plastic waste, and fed the data to a computer to learn the characteristics. Top Go professionals from Japan, China, South Korea, and Taiwan competed in a tournament in the Japanese city of Nagoya. The final match was held on Sunday at the Honmaru Palace in Nagoya Castle. The pair Go events are part of a cultural program of the Asian Games, which are underway in Japan. The showdown pitted Taiwan's team against Japan's Fujisawa Rina and Ichiriki Ryo. The Japanese pair clinched the championship when their opponents conceded defeat. At an exhibition match at a Nagoya hotel, Fujisawa and Ichiriki faced the duo of Japan's human player Iyama Yuta and the AI-powered Go program called KataGo. The hard-fought battle ended up with the Iyama AI duo scoring a victory. Fujisawa Rina told reporters,
14: "I think the appeal of pair Go is the need to predict what moves the other three players will make."
13: Iyama noted that his AI partner employed some techniques human players could hardly have imagined. He added that humans will always have to consider whether they can completely trust AI. This is Asian View from NHK World Japan.
7: Good evening. It's 7:06. This is 91.7 WVXU. I'm Pam Temple. Clear and dry tonight. Cool temperatures. Another great night for sleeping with the windows open. A low of 51. Tomorrow, sunny, a bit warmer. High of 77 and clear and dry again tomorrow night with a low of 52. Right now, we're at 73 degrees in Cincinnati.

0: administration has relied more and more on a highly controversial strategy, deporting people to countries they have no connection to. The practice has drawn outrage from civil rights groups and immigrant advocates. And last week, the federal court ruled that it was illegal because it violated people's rights to due process. The administration has challenged that ruling, and now it's in front of the Supreme Court. And so today, my colleague, Nicholas Casey, explains what it actually looks like to be sent to a country you do not know. It's Monday, September 28th. Nick Casey, welcome back to The Daily.
1: Thanks, Rachel.
0: So, Nick, late last week, we got word that the Supreme Court was basically poised to decide whether to block the Trump administration's ability to deport people to countries they are not from. This is known as third country deportations. So tell us how this works.
1: So a third country deportation is when the U.S. deports someone not to the country that they're from, but to just another country. It can even seem to be like a random country. Often the person has no connection to the place that they're being sent to. Mm. And this is a strategy which has become a hallmark now of the Trump administration. This goes beyond really anything that's been done by previous administrations, largely because many of the countries that people are being sent to now have really spotty human rights records. Mm-hmm. And the fact that the U.S. has been sending people to these countries just kind of raises fundamental questions about America itself. Like, what is our relationship to these places that have got bad human rights records? What's our relationship to people that we are deporting? What human rights do we grant these people? And so this week, the Supreme Court's going to decide, essentially, can this practice continue?
0: And what do we know about the people who are being deported this way?
1: Yeah, I mean, according to the administration, this is a tool that it's been using to go after people with criminal records. They've even called them depraved monsters. They've said that they are the worst of the worst. This is why it's doing it. And it is true that in the case of people that have committed crimes in the U.S. and have served jail time, it's pretty common that their countries of origin may say no when America is asking to send them back. But I've been looking into these deportations, and I've seen like this practice is sweeping up people with all kinds of different backgrounds, not just people with criminal backgrounds. There's also people that immigration judges had banned from being deported to their countries of origin, because if they were, they faced a credible threat, usually of torture. And for the last few months, I've been talking to one man in particular who's been swept up in this, and his name is Roberto Mosquera.
0: So tell us about Roberto. Who is he?
1: Well, Roberto Mosquera is 59, and he's been in the U.S. almost all of his life.
2: I was born in Cuba, but I was raised in America.
1: He came in 1980 from Cuba in a boat lift.
2: I came here with my mother and my sister. We ran away from the communists, you know, in Cuba.
1: And Roberto was only 12 when he came.
2: I didn't have no father. And my mother, she tried the best. But it was very difficult to us, you know.
1: And it wasn't long after they moved that Roberto began to get into trouble.
2: I wish I could have changed things, you know, and do better with my life, you know.
1: He became a rebellious teenager, and he joined a gang. There were a lot of car thefts, shootings, you know, attacking rival gang members in the street. And eventually, he ended up going to trial for a shooting that took place.
2: Somebody got shot. A lot of my friends got killed.
1: Roberto says he actually wasn't part of the shooting. He admitted to all kinds of crimes, which he committed over the years. But he said this was one that he actually hadn't done.
2: Just without do anything.
1: And he took a plea deal. Even though he said he hadn't committed the crime, he said that his lawyer had said, yeah, if you don't take this deal, you're going to be sent to jail for many more years. So he served 9 years in jail. And after being released after those 9 years, we're talking about the 1990s now, usually you would be deported at that point.
0: Mm-hmm.
1: But in Roberto's

0: case, that's not what happened. Roberto was from Cuba, and Cuba wasn't cooperating with deportations of people from America at that time. But they also couldn't keep him in jail indefinitely because they didn't have charges to keep Roberto, like, in jail.
1: Mm-hmm.
0: So for years, administrations, Republican and Democrat, both determined the only option was to let people out, to let them stay. And that's what happened with Roberto.
1: So what were the terms under which he was allowed to stay? Like, how did that actually work?
0: The idea was that if Roberto tried to stay out of trouble and made check-ins with immigration authorities, usually every year, he'd be able to get a work permit, get a driver's license, basically have a normal life in the United States.
2: Man, my life has changed, man. I changed my way, man. I try to do better, you know?
0: And like a lot of people in his situation, he took them up on that offer.
1: Mm-hmm.
2: I didn't know how to do anything when I got out of prison. But then this man, okay, who run this plumbing company, he said, man, listen, I'm going to give you a break.
0: This was the early 2000s.
2: I work hard. I learned how to do plumbing. I become a foreman.
0: He started his temp, then he became an apprentice, and then he became a foreman. And he started a family.
2: Man, I worked so hard for my daughters, man.
0: He ended up having four daughters here, all American citizens.
2: I was trying to be the best father the best way I could, you know?
1: So he really established a life here. How long did things continue like that?
0: It was for decades. He was, in his head, an American. Even if he didn't have papers saying he was an American, he'd been here since he was 12. But all of that changed last June. Roberto went in for his regular check-in with ICE.
2: And I see this group of immigration officers talking to each other. They were looking to us.
0: The agent who was there told him,
2: your time is up, he says.
0: Your time in the U.S. is over. And that was it. He was detained for a number of weeks, and then he's told he's going to be deported.
1: And does he know at this point where he's getting deported to? What are they telling him?
0: No one would tell him anything about where he was going. He thought he was going back to Cuba. He didn't know how that exactly was going to work. And they took him and four other people onto a plane. And then when the flight took off, after a few hours, it was clear they weren't going to Cuba because it doesn't take that long to get there.
1: Sure.
2: This is where my mind got started running everywhere.
0: You don't know where this plane is going, taking you?
2: No. I said, what the hell are they doing? You know, where are we going, you know? And we just start flying around like hours and hours.
0: And many hours later,
2: 7 hours, one of the officers, he came out and he goes, well, you in Africa. I said, what the hell am I doing in Africa, bro? I don't want to go to Africa.
0: They landed in Africa. So he was now getting off of this plane. And at that point, the plane was circled, he said, by military vehicles, local military vehicles.
2: Guns everywhere. They surround the whole like a military.
0: These men got out of the plane and were loaded into what looked like a military truck that had what he described as sort of a cage fitted onto it. And then that truck drove into a maximum security prison.
2: And that's when this iron door opened and we went inside.
0: And when he finally found out where he was,
2: Eswatini.
0: He was told he was in a country called Eswatini, a country he had never heard of before.
2: This is a bad dream, you know?
1: We'll be right back.
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4: 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I'm Pam Temple. 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The worries in China over AI are not the same as the worries in the U.S., but both countries agree they want to win the AI race for themselves. 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
1: This is The Daily. I'm Rachel Abrams. Back to my conversation with Nicholas Casey about what it actually looks like to be deported to a country you do not know. Nick, I want to talk about what happened to Roberto once he arrived at this prison. But first, just for people who might be as unfamiliar as he was, tell us a little bit about Eswatini.
0: Yeah, Eswatini is a small country landlocked in South Africa and Mozambique. It used to be called Swaziland until its king, who's an absolute ruler, an absolute monarch, changed the name 6 or 7 years ago. There's no freedom of speech. There are no political parties that are allowed. In fact, they're banned. And this is about kind of the opposite of what you would imagine a place that you might send someone to from the United States, at least when it comes to human rights.
1: And just to get back to Roberto's story, what happened when he got to this prison?
0: Well, I mean, they treated him like you would any other prisoner.
2: I came out in here like a murderer and like a worst of the worst.
0: They had him stripped down. They put him in a prison uniform.
2: And they put me against the wall and give me a prison number.
0: He spends every day in a small cell with his cellmate from Yemen.
2: The warden here who run the prison, man, I asked him so many times, hey, man, we got a lawyer. That we're going to see some courtroom.
0: And he wasn't able to talk to a lawyer. But eventually, a friendly prison guard started to let Roberto use his phone every once in a while.
2: My first call, I talked to my sister, and she said, listen, it's a lawyer. I got her number. She wants to speak to you. And the next week, I called her.
0: And Roberto made a call to a human rights lawyer in the United States. Now, this isn't a lawyer that's able to get him out, because the U.S. court system, once you're out of American jurisdiction, it can't tell an Eswatini prison to release you. But at least it was a lawyer who could tell him what his rights should be.
1: Mm.
0: And, you know, legally in Eswatini, he has the right to have a local lawyer, but he wasn't able to do that.
2: Bro, I was so depressed, man.
0: And what Roberto comes to recognize is that he could be stuck here indefinitely. He's being held without charges. He's not serving a sentence with a discrete end date.
2: It's not easy to pass day by day in this place. And would I know if I ever go back? Or if I know if I ever go see my daughters, you know, my people, my family, my life?
0: Yeah. So there was a point where he was getting so desperate.
2: I have to go on a hunger strike.
0: And during that time, he was writing. Do you have the diary that you sent me?
2: Yeah.
0: He wrote a lot about his daughter, Faith, who was 10 years old.
2: Trae lágrimas en mi corazón. Yo nunca había...
0: I've never cried so much as I do missing my beautiful girl, my Faith. So sorry, my little girl, how much it hurts me. He wrote,
2: yo me sentía el padre más feliz del mundo viéndote a ti contenta.
0: I felt like the happiest father in the world seeing you happy. And 30 days passed this way.
1: Oh my God.
0: Yeah.
2: It was weeks with no eating, and my eyes, I started losing my vision, you know?
0: His lawyer told him, you know, look, you've got to stop. Like, that, you're not going to get what you need this way. We've got to find another way to try to fight this. The only thing that's going to happen is that you could starve to death.
2: Mm-hmm. And then I said, okay, I'll stop.
0: And so Roberto decided to call off his hunger strike. But it wasn't all for nothing.
2: After I stopped, he come back and give me the phone.
0: After the hunger strike, he was allowed to purchase a phone. And that phone became his window into the outside world. That's how I was able to learn about the situation that he and others in Eswatini were in. It was because of that phone.
1: Mm-hmm. Prior to Trump, were third country deportations something the U.S. had ever done?
0: Yeah, but in a really limited way. There was a practice where if someone's home country wouldn't take them back, you could deport them to what the U.S. had deemed to be a safe third country. I'm talking about a place like Canada. Mm-hmm. But this kind of solution doesn't really scale. Most countries are not going to take back hundreds of deportees that have no connection to their country. But one way you could potentially get a country to agree to something like this is if you offered them money. And you saw the Trump administration begin to go down that route last spring when it deported about 250 mostly Venezuelan men to a maximum security prison in El Salvador called CICOT.
1: Right. I remember this. We covered it on the show. The Trump administration accused all of these men of being gang members and criminals, and many of them turned out not to be. And yet they were still stuck in this prison for months. It was a huge story.
0: Yeah, this was when a lot of Americans first learned what third country deportations were. It was with Nayib Bukele, who is an autocrat, very close to Trump, and also with someone who received $6 million for this deal.
1: Sure.
0: And you saw the government go on now to cut other deals with about 35 countries, including Eswatini, which we know from the record got $5.1 million to take deportees from the U.S.
1: Do we have any sense of how many Robertos are out there? Like, how many people have been deported to third countries and have been caught up in this kind of limbo where it's not clear when or even if they'll be released?
0: So fortunately, there are people who are tracking this. There's an organization called Third Country Deportation Watch. And the big number is an estimate of 25,000 people who have been sent through third countries to be deported.
1: Wow.
0: A large number of those people, most of them were sent to Mexico, largely immediately after they came over, and usually not to prisons. But there's a subset of the cases, and I'd estimate this is probably about 5,000 people who were being sent to many different places, often maximum security prisons, sometimes hotels for weeks, sometimes months at a time. These people were sent all over the world.
1: Mm-hmm.
0: And just recently, the Times reported that detainees who were sent to Equatorial Guinea, which is another country notorious for human rights violations, they were being beaten in a hotel by guards who had custody of them.
1: I can imagine a lot of legal objections to what you just described, but just to pivot back to the case before the Supreme Court right now, what is the question that the justices will be deciding?
0: Well, it's actually a pretty narrow one. So the lower court ruled that these third country deportations are a violation of people's due process rights. That lower court's ruling had an immediate consequence for the federal government, which all of a sudden had to stop these deportations. And so the Trump administration appealed to the Supreme Court to ask for an emergency stay. Basically, they want to allow these deportations to continue as this case continues moving through the courts.
1: But for now, do we know whether or not the court might agree to this, to grant this temporary stay?
0: We actually have a fairly good idea just because this question has reached the Supreme Court before.
1: Mm.
0: Basically, the lower court, you know, paused third country deportations. And then when that happened, the last time the Trump administration went to the Supreme Court and asked the same question, can we continue to do this anyway? And the justices said, okay.
1: Did they explain their reasoning, Nick, when they granted the stay before?
0: No, not really. In these cases, when they're acting on an emergency basis, they don't issue a written opinion. But what we can say is that the Supreme Court has been very deferential to the Trump administration when it comes to immigration in the past. They see the president as having very wide latitude here. By the way, even if the court does decide to pause these deportations, the thing is, it's not quite clear how this would affect Roberto. Mm. This case most immediately affects people who are about to be deported. And Roberto, of course, has been deported, and he's still in Eswatini.
1: Right. He's already stuck in this legal limbo. What do you think is going to happen to him, Nick?
0: He asked me the same question the first time that I talked to him on the phone. And I said I didn't know. Mm. We don't know what's going to happen to him. He could be there for a few more months, but he could be there for a few more years. And if these cases are completely forgotten about, it could be very much like the situation in Guantanamo, where you still have people, prisoners, who have been there now for many, many years and don't have any way of getting out because no country seems to be interested in taking them.
1: Mm-hmm.
0: And I think that there is a deep fear that Roberto has that he is just going to get forgotten in this prison. Are you hopeful that you're going to get back to the United States? Do you think that's going to happen?
2: My God, I don't want to lose that hope, Nick. I dream for that, okay? I don't know if it's going to happen. I don't know, but I've been fighting for that for a long time, you know, for 13 months, okay? But, you know, there's nothing I can do now. I'm in God's hand.
1: Nick Casey, thank you so much.
0: Thanks, Rachel.
1: Nicholas Casey is a staff writer for the New York Times Magazine.
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9: Man, it sounds like he really doesn't like communism, but you'd never know from the big dinner he threw the world's most powerful communist last week. The president invited all of his tech broligarchs, Elon, Tim, Sundar, Mark, Jensen, Sam, Sergey, and you just know everyone was talking about AI because we're in a bit of an AI cold war with China. But the president's no tech whiz.
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4: 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Be aware of overnight tunnel work closing the tunnel 71 northbound between Fort Washington Way and East 5th Street, scheduled to be closed from 10 p.m. to 5 a.m. for inspection and maintenance of the Lytle Tunnel.
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4: 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Clear and dry tonight, cool temperatures with a low of 51 and sunny, a bit warmer tomorrow with a high of 77. Clear and dry tomorrow night with a low of 52. And we're at 73 degrees right now in Cincinnati and 70 degrees in Dayton.
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9: Today Explained, Sean Ramosfirm here with senior correspondent at Vox, Andrew Prokop. Andrew, what is Donald Trump's plan when it comes to AI?
19: First of all, it's not AI, it's SI. Trump has decided to rename artificial intelligence superintelligence because he thinks artificial intelligence makes people think it's fake or phony or something.
20: And it is not fake. It's actually amazing.
19: So there's a rebranding underway.
20: From this point forward, all of United States documents and hopefully the world's will be changed to use the much more accurate term super as opposed to artificial. So it's super intelligence.
19: He loves it. He thinks it's wonderful. He wants to let it rip.
20: In other words, welcome to the new world of super intelligence dash SI. SI.
19: He's all full steam ahead.
9: And you recently wrote for our Yellow website that a lot of this is on account of because of a podcast host named David Sacks. Who is David Sacks?
19: David Sacks, he's probably the most important person advising Trump on AI right now.
20: He's worth a fortune. He's made a lot of money. He's a very rich billionaire.
19: Sacks, you know, he's a longtime Silicon Valley figure, a venture capitalist. You know, basically in the 2020s, he became much more politically outspoken. He started co-hosting this podcast, the All In Podcast, with three other venture capitalists. All right, everybody, welcome back to the number one podcast in the world, the All In Podcast in the news. He took a hard turn against woke.
21: The woke mind virus almost requires this whitewashing of the past. But
19: against Democrats.
21: All I can say to these establishment Democrats is play stupid games, win stupid prizes.
19: Gradually sort of made the transition to outright support of Donald Trump during the 2024 election. He hosted a fundraiser for Trump at his house.
5: Oh, I love that house he has. I love David's house.
19: And then when Trump won, he named David Sacks the White House czar of artificial intelligence and crypto.
21: Everything changed after President Trump came on my podcast. And I accepted this job as crypto czar because I thought it was a once in a lifetime opportunity to work.
19: So Sacks served in that position for a little over a year. Now he's back outside government, but he still has major influence through his connections in the Valley and his ability to call Trump up on the phone.
5: Call me on my cell phone number.
6: Yeah, I believe we talked about Sacks back when he was still in the White House.
22: Okay, so David Sacks goes from outside of the Washington, D.C. establishment into a role in the White House, in the Trump White House.
6: What are Sacks' feelings about how the government should regulate AI?
19: So Sacks is very much what's been called light touch. Some would say basically no touch about regulation. He argues that we're seeing an amazing time of American innovation. We're seeing technological achievements, and we need to let that, you know, basically go full steam ahead without interference from the government that could get in the way of or squelch these innovations. But there is a wrinkle in his support for and championing of the AI industry, in that he loves the AI industry, but he is very much not a fan of the two leading American AI companies, specifically OpenAI and Anthropic. In fact, he really loathes Anthropic. He's just constantly taking shots at them.
21: Anthropic was the porcupine. Anthropic will be the most powerful monopoly ever created in human history. You got Anthropic effectively conducting its own foreign policy here.
19: That's because he has a different vision for the future of the industry and for how it should evolve. The AI that most people are familiar right now is ChatGPT from OpenAI.
22: Hey.
19: Or Claude from Anthropic.
23: Hey, it's me, Claude.
19: The way you use them is you sign up with this company and you use the product that they host. We are their customers. We are using their product. He supports something called open weight or open source AI, which is different from OpenAI, the company. Open weight or open source AI is the idea that rather than having closed proprietary models that are expensive to use and controlled by just these two big companies, we should publish the models themselves, their weights, their parameters, just publish them online. And so other people could use them, modify them, run them as they see fit without needing to go through a big company.
6: How does Sacks' love for open source, open weight AI models end up influencing the president when it comes to regulation, which is what so many people are calling for right now?
19: The reason why it matters in Sacks' advice is that he has been extremely skeptical of AI safety concerns and AI risk concerns.
21: I think this is becoming a panic. We're in an election season and there is an incentive for political actors to try and amplify the fear. And I think this is a moment to really, I think, calm down a little bit.
19: In his view, these concerns are kind of a plot or an op that is designed to bring down government regulation. If you say the technology is dangerous, government's going to have to regulate it, and they're going to drive these open weight, open source models, put restrictions on how they can be used, drive them out of business, and basically enshrine the dominance of the big two, OpenAI and Anthropic. That sounds a little, a lot like a stretch to me. Saying your product might cause human extinction is not exactly the best way to win friends and to get people on your side. You know, having said that, when you get into specifics about exactly what should be done about AI safety, there are definitely proposals that would benefit these big companies and would disadvantage their open weight competitors.
6: David Sacks is a businessman, and AI is very good for business right now, especially in the eyes of the president of the United States. Why would he be against two of the most successful companies in the country, OpenAI and Anthropic?
19: Well, there's a lot of money on both sides of this question. And Sacks and the venture capital ecosystem that he is part of is basically making bets on the open weight, open source models and various software startups that could use those open weight, open source models to create software products for people. I should also say that Sacks has some very powerful allies on this in the industry. Jensen Huang of NVIDIA, he's very invested in this open weight model as well. That would mean more customers for NVIDIA chips. And then you also have Mark Zuckerberg of Meta, who has embraced the open weight crusade. He wrote a post about how superintelligence should be for everyone.
0: Meta will contribute to this by building leading personal superintelligence agents and models, including open source models, and delivering them to billions of people around the world.
6: It occurs to me, Andrew, that some of the most popular open source AI models are, how do I say this, Chinese?
19: Yes, that is correct. China is currently the leader in open weight model development. The most popular models are from the companies DeepSeek and Moonshot. So this is an issue that came up when Sacks was still in the White House last year. It related to Jensen Huang of NVIDIA, who makes the most advanced AI chips. Hawks, specifically national security-minded officials, they wanted to put more restrictions on how NVIDIA could sell those advanced AI chips abroad to other countries in the Gulf and also to China itself. And Sacks became Jensen Huang's biggest ally inside the Trump administration, lobbying the president to, no, we shouldn't put these restrictions on chip sales. We should try to sell more chips to other countries. That would be good for America. Don't buy this idea being advanced by the hawks that if we sell good AI chips to China, then suddenly China's going to win the AI race. That's not a serious concern. The hawks say that is a serious concern. They believe that maintaining America's AI lead over China is crucial. So they were baffled by Trump's decision to basically bless these chip sales abroad. And Sacks is a big reason why that happened. Officials have wanted to do more. They are concerned about the risks on both cyber and on national security regarding China. It's been the president who has not really been listening to their advice. But time will tell if Trump decides to keep listening to outside phone calls from David Sacks and Jensen Huang, or if he decides to sort of trust the people he's appointing on this internally.
6: When Today Explained is back, we're going to ask if the people in
2: China
6: worry about AI as much as we do here in the United States.

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1: 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Coming up in less than 15 minutes at 8 o'clock, it's the Cincinnati Edition Encore. 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
5: Kyle Chan is a fellow at the Brookings Institution. He thinks a lot about China and tech and China's relationship with the United States. We spoke to him this morning about how, as a country, China's even more into AI than we are.
6: Yeah, in fact, China has some concrete plans to boost AI adoption through the country, including its recent AI Plus initiative. And their goal is to try to boost the penetration of AI in so-called terminal devices, everything from computers to smartphones, to 90% or more by 2030. It's going really fast, and it is in part like a state mobilization effort. There are state-owned companies. There are government agencies that are trying to integrate AI. But also there's just an enthusiasm from the general population. If you look at surveys like the latest Gallup poll, people in China are much more enthusiastic and positive about how AI might help them and help the country. It's quite a striking contrast with what you see in the US in terms of attitudes towards AI.
5: Right, because people here are worried about AI as an existential threat. People here are worried about AI taking their jobs. People here are worried about AI data centers in their backyards. Is that not the vibe in China?
6: Not so much. There is some concern about AI and jobs, but in general, China's not worried about AI wiping out humanity. You really don't hear that from the Chinese policymakers. There's no talk about a P-doom, the probability that AI will wipe out humanity. So this is just a different approach to AI risk in general.
5: And why not the existential risk?
6: You know, one factor, I think, is sci-fi and the culture. And
5: we've watched too many movies.
6: It seems like every major sci-fi book or film involves machines trying to kill us all.
7: Anyone we haven't unplugged is potentially an agent. Inside the Matrix, they are everyone and they are no one.
8: Stop. Stop. Ava, I said stop. Whoa.
9: You're close. Give them to me now.
6: And I think that that idea has become very prevalent. And when you imagine a future with AI, that is kind of the primary or one of the primary futures that people imagine. Versus in China, I think a lot of the attitude towards technology in general, not just AI, is about using this edge to keep up and to become more competitive. And so for a lot of people in China, technology was something that they saw transform their lives, you know, in real time. And Chinese leaders think it's the key to, you know, China's future modernization and transformation to a global superpower.
5: Okay, let's talk about what concerns there are, if not P-doom.
6: So One of the biggest concerns that Chinese political leaders have when it comes to AI is political and social instability. They don't want AI-generated content to act the way that social media or the internet broadly could, which is to disseminate information, maybe deepfakes, maybe viral news that could threaten the CCP's hold on power, right?
10: I've been testing DeepSeek for weeks, and I'm going to expose some shocking examples of censorship and propaganda that I found.
11: Here, it refuses to respond to a question referencing the Tiananmen Square massacre.
12: Who is the president of Taiwan? Also, beyond its scope. And how many people did Mao murder? Well, apparently Mao is being praised instead.
6: For AI-generated content, it was about making sure that the models didn't say the wrong things about sensitive topics. Yeah, a lot of this is about social and political risk rather than about existential technological risk per se. So from pretty early on, China has been developing a model registration system where basically AI services have to be vetted in advance and go through a battery of tests where they're asked sensitive political questions. And they're supposed to either not answer them or say the right thing, quote unquote, before they are officially registered. And once they're registered, then they can be released to the public. So it's a pretty tight regulatory framework for controlling things like political content.
5: But we know that there's a high unemployment rate in China, especially among young people, which is also a great concern of the government. Are the people and or the government worried about this bullish approach to AI that some huge percentage of every aspect of Chinese industry should have AI integrated by 2030 could affect employment numbers?
6: Yes and no. On the one hand, China is actually facing this demographic problem with a shrinking labor force, fewer people who want to go into, say, factory jobs, but China still wants to make everything the world wants to buy.
5: Mm.
6: And so they see AI as a partial solution to that, a way to automate things like manufacturing. On the other hand, though, there are growing concerns in China about job loss. And you see also some recent court cases in China where they basically are telling employers, you cannot use AI as a reason to fire workers.
13: While in the US, we are openly advertising and moving towards replacing our workforce with robots and AI, Chinese courts just made it illegal to replace workers with robots.
14: If your job is replaced with AI, can the company just lay you off? A court in China says, not so fast.
6: But I think overall, what they're trying to do is they're trying to find this balance between the diffusion of the technology and trying to prevent, especially any kind of large-scale protest movement that might arise from sudden mass unemployment of, say, factory workers or food delivery drivers.
5: And President Xi was, of course, here in Washington last week. From the limited photos we have of the state dinner or President Trump and President Xi on the tarmac, whatever it is, everything looks so chummy, even though we are so clearly at cold war with China over AI. The president's always talking about how he wants to win.
15: Whoever wins AI, you have to remember this. And now I say, whoever wins SI, whoever wins super intelligent wins.
5: How much was there tension in his visit to Washington last week? Did you notice any?
6: The weird thing is that just between these two men, there seems to be this kind of bromance where especially Trump really fawns over Xi Jinping.
15: My relationship with President Xi is an extraordinary one. He's for China, I'm for the U.S., but other than that, we love each other.
6: I think he has tremendous respect, even admiration, for Xi Jinping's grip on power and control over the government apparatus in general.
16: Xi is a great gentleman. He's now president for life. President for life. He was able to do that. I think it's great. May want to give that a shot someday.
6: What is happening on the surface, though, is continuing tensions and a deep competitive structural relationship that involves especially competition in AI. AI has emerged as a new fault line of competition between the U.S. and China, one that could come to define the relationship going forward. And so I think that, you know, on the one hand, while they're talking about even cooperation on things like AI safety and AI risk, on the other hand, there's a whole bunch of issues where the U.S. wants to lead, China wants to also get ahead. And when it comes to things like distillation or cyber capabilities, it's as zero sum as it's ever been.
5: Who's winning?
6: Well, it depends on what you're looking at and how you define winning. So if you're talking about the best models, for sure the U.S. And virtually everyone in China would agree, right? In fact, Anthropic's Claude is very popular in China, even though technically Anthropic bans its use in China.
5: Huh.
6: To give you a sense.
5: But aren't their open source models kind of popular here?
6: Yes, exactly. Yeah. So Chinese open source models are getting more popular in the U.S., especially at a time when some of the capabilities are so incredible that most normal people don't really need them. And they also don't want to pay for the most advanced and most expensive models. And so, yeah, ultimately, it's this weird sort of cooperation and competition at the same time.
5: Okay, so American models are popular in China. Chinese models are popular in America. We're at each other's throats, but quietly, politely, bro-y. Does the Cold War of it all, though, make it all but certain that safety isn't going to really be a chief priority for either country until something terrible happens?
6: Yeah, the fierce level of competition and the very, very deep distrust between the two countries makes any kind of cooperation on AI safety very, very difficult. Even just talking to each other, having the US and China establish an official AI dialogue, which apparently they've agreed to, is seen as a huge first step, even though they're just talking. There's a long, long road to go before, you know, we can even think about something like an arms control treaty or a broader international agreement about AI and AI safety. But I think that's what some people, especially in Silicon Valley, are trying to jump to.
5: Kyle Chan, Brookings, Andrew Prokop-Box, Peter Ballinon-Rosen, Jolie Myers, Bridger Dunnigan, David Tatasciore, Gabriel Donatov, Sean Ramos-Firm, Today Explained.

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0: 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It's 7:59. Coming up real soon on 8 o'clock, and we've got 69 degrees in Cincinnati, 67 in Dayton, a low of 51 tonight.
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4: You heard the attacks.
5: John Huston has voted 13 times for the war in Iran.
6: Brown gave us a border in chaos, sky-high cost of living.
4: Have you heard the facts? I'm Lucy May. On Cincinnati Edition, we break down the claims and some of the attack ads airing in Ohio's gubernatorial and U.S. Senate races. We dig into footnotes, congressional votes, and the use of AI. And we talk about which assertions can't be proven at all. It's attack ad fact-checking for the full hour. Coming up next on Cincinnati Edition. First, the news.
7: Live from NPR News in Washington, I'm Ryland Barton. The Trump administration announced it's rolling back fuel economy standards for new vehicles. Willa Rubin reports it's a step that weakens Biden-era climate policies.
8: The corporate average fuel economy, CAFE standards, have been around since the 70s. These require American car makers to make each year's new vehicles more fuel efficient on average across their entire fleets. But how much more efficient? Under the Biden administration, fleets needed to get 2% more efficient every year. That meant car makers needed to make electric vehicles, balance out their gas guzzlers, otherwise they were subject to a fine. That fine went away last July as part of the One Big Beautiful Bill Act.